0: The Latter-day Saints have embraced the doctrine of plurality of wives as part of their religious faith, Orson declared from the stand. We shall endeavor to set forth before this enlightened assembly some of the causes and whys and wherefores. He spoke for the next 2 hours, drawing on his own understanding of the practice. The Bible told of righteous men and women, such as Abraham and Sarah, who followed the principle, but revealed little about why they did so. The Book of Mormon, however, explained that God sometimes commanded people to practice plural marriage to raise up children unto him. Orson taught the congregation that plural marriage was not about sexual indulgence, as many people outside the church assumed, but rather about helping to carry out God's eternal work on earth. At times, Orson suggested, the Lord asked his people to practice plural marriage to multiply and replenish the earth, share the promises and blessings of the Abrahamic covenant, and bring more of Heavenly Father's spirit children into the world. In these families, such children could learn the gospel from righteous parents and grow up to help establish the kingdom of God. Orson also noted that the Lord governed the practice with strict laws. Only the prophet held the keys to the marriage covenant, and no one could perform a plural marriage without his consent. Those who practiced plural marriage, moreover, were expected to keep their covenants and live righteous lives. We can only just touch here and there upon this great subject, Orson stated as he concluded his remarks. Faithful saints were heirs to all that God possessed, he declared. By making and keeping eternal marriage covenants, they could nurture families as numerous as the sands upon the seashore. I feel to say hallelujah to his great and holy name, Orson said, for he reigns in the heavens, and he will exalt his people to sit with him upon thrones of power, to reign forever and ever. Later that day, Brigham spoke to the saints about revelation. He noted that some of the Lord's revelations were difficult to accept when they were first revealed. He recounted his own struggle, 20 years earlier, to accept Joseph Smith's vision of the afterlife and the three kingdoms of glory. When that first came to me, it was so directly contrary and opposed to my education and traditions, he admitted. I didn't reject it, but I could not understand it. His faith in the revelation grew as he sought clarity from the Lord. I would think and pray, read and think, pray and reflect, he told the saints, until I knew and fully understood it for myself, by the visions of the Holy Spirit. Brigham then bore witness of the Lord's revelation to Joseph Smith on eternal marriage, testifying that God still revealed his words to the church. If it was necessary to write them, we would write all the time, he said. We would rather that people, however, would live so as to have revelations for themselves, and then do the work we are called to do. That is enough for us. Afterward, Brigham's clerk, Thomas Bullock, read the Lord's revelation on plural marriage to an overflowing congregation. Most of the saints, including those who practiced plural marriage, had never read the revelation before. Some rejoiced, knowing that they could finally proclaim the principle freely to the world. Immediately following the conference, the newly called missionaries met to receive instruction before they set out to preach on every inhabited continent. Excitement filled the room as the men thought about the work of the Lord rolling forth with new momentum. With the summer almost over, they had little time to waste. I want you to go as quick as possible, Brigham told the missionaries, and get over the plains before snow falls.
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1: You guys, we're so happy to be here with you and with thousands of other youth from around the world for this event.
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2: Yeah, thanks.
1: You guys, we're so excited that you're here with us. We're excited to hear your experiences, your testimonies, and we're going to have such a great time doing this.
0: This event is really about all of you getting to know the answers to some of your questions you might have.
1: So, if you guys have any for the cast, send them our way by using the hashtag LDSFace2Face or go to face2face.lds.org.
0: You can also post your favorite quotes, thoughts, and pictures that show us how you are participating in this event.
1: You can also go and check out the LDS Youth Facebook page and Instagram. There you'll get to see some behind-the-scenes footage of how this event was put together.
0: We would like to begin with an opening prayer from J.L. Chamberlain.
3: Dear kind Heavenly Father, we thank Thee for this wonderful day, and we ask Thee to please bless us, that we will be able to have Your Spirit here, and that we can be able to ask questions to Studio C and to just have fun tonight. And we thank Thee for all that Thou hast done for us, and we ask Thee to please bless the missionaries throughout the world, that they will be able to find people to teach and that they can soften their hearts and spread the gospel. And we thank Thee for all of our many blessings that Thou hast given us, and we ask Thee for opportunities to serve, and we say these things in the name of Jesus Christ. Amen.
2: Amen. Amen.
0: Now, some of you might know who Studio C is,
1: but if any of you don't, we've prepared a short video explaining what these guys do.
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5: to Studio C.
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14: We give you diet tips.
15: We believe in hygiene.
16: We dance.
17: And, you know, other things, too, also, as well.
18: And we make it so the whole family can watch.
19: We're happy that you're joining us today on Face to Face, and we hope that you guys enjoy yourselves. Peace.
17: Namaste.
0: That was awesome.
1: That was fantastic.
0: All right, now, before we get into our questions, we want to give our guests a chance to introduce themselves.
1: And to do that, we have done some digging and found pictures of these guys when they were younger. So, Adam, let's start with you.
14: Hi, I'm Adam Berg. From
0: there you go.
14: That's me, 3 days ago. And I'm from Highland, Utah.
7: I'm Jeremy Warner, and I'm from Blackfoot, Idaho, and that picture's from Simpler Times.
15: I'm Natalie Madsen. I'm from Rochester, Minnesota, and I apparently hated Picture Day.
6: I'm James Perry. I'm from Sacramento, California. And I say we bring back the chain necklace.
9: I'm Jason Gray from Boise, Idaho, and I wish I looked as cool as James in high school.
3: I'm Stephen Meek from...
4: Why? No!
3: From Keller, Texas. And that was the Eagle Scout project there.
10: I'm Whitney Call from Portland, Oregon. I could fly away on those wings.
5: I'm Matt Meese. I'm from Phoenix, Arizona. Those teeth did grow back.
11: My name is Stacey Mark. I'm from Dallas, Texas, and I was terrified.
2: I'm Mallory Everton. I am not a natural blonde.
0: Awesome. Thanks, guys. Let's dive into our first question.
1: Yeah, let's do it. So we've gotten thousands of questions from youth all over the world in the past couple of days, and a lot of people know you, but they don't know how you got started. So Elena in Virginia asked, what inspired you guys to start Studio C?
16: That's a good question. Yeah. We all went to BYU together. We were contemporaries. And actually, none of us really studied anything. Well,
8: acting.
16: Yeah. We didn't study at all. No. Natalie studied theater education.
8: Yeah.
16: And Jeremy and I studied film, but that's like the closest that it comes to actually majoring in this. We all had very, dentistry, psychology, engineering. We're all across the board. And so we just did sketch comedy on the side for fun in a group called Divine Comedy. And it ended up taking up a lot of our time, and we really loved it, and we used to say, oh man, wouldn't it be great if this could be a job someday, and we were like, ha ha, never. But eventually Matt approached BYU TV, and he said, would you be interested in some kind of sketch comedy show? And they kind of just lifted our cast and put us right on TV. So a lot of us were still in college when we were doing the first couple seasons, and we slowly graduated as we went through, so it's just been fun.
13: We're also getting a lot of questions and statements that your comedy is clean. Mariah in Michigan asked, how do you guys keep your humor clean and family friendly? Can you guys share your thoughts on that, and why is it so important to you to have clean comedy?
5: That's a good question.
6: The funny thing is, we just, like what Mal said, we got together and we just wanted to make stuff that we thought was funny. And we just have the beliefs and the values that we have. And because of that, what we think is funny is also going to be clean. You know, we're not going to go to the more crass jokes and all that stuff. And the reason why we think it's worth, you know, building, you know, careers on is because there's a lot of talent out in the world and a lot of talent in the industry, but very few of them provide comedy that is available to adults and kids at the same time, that's funny to all of us, but that people can watch together. Mm-hmm. And so we thought there's a need for it, and we hope to continue doing it for a long time.
13: That's awesome. Cool.
1: Anyone else want to add to that?
5: That was pretty good.
7: Yeah,
13: real good answer,
11: James. I will say that, like James said, like, it's just a testament that you can be who you are and not have to sacrifice your standards. Like, you can be passionate about something and still be successful at it without having to, you know, sacrifice on some places.
5: That's a great point.
1: Yeah.
5: Great point.
1: All right, thank you. Our next question has to do with sadness, and there's a lot of sadness in the world today, and, you know, that's unfortunate, but your sketches seem to bring a lot of happiness to the, you know, people's days, and they brighten up their lives, and it's really great. So, Spencer from the Philippines wants to know how you find lasting happiness, and Nathaniel from Facebook says, you guys are cheerful whenever I see you. Thank you for your positive attitude. Any ideas for staying cheerful in today's world?
5: That's another good question. Well, I think it's important to specify we're not always happy. I mean, we often are, and that's what we're hoping for, but I mean, we, not always, right? I mean,
7: yeah,
5: I
7: no, yeah, nobody is.
5: Sure. Right, right. And so when you see us, it's, you know, we've been dressed nicely and made up and
20: normally,
5: and we probably are happy right now. And I think the big thing to remember is that like in life, there are going to be highs and lows always. And so whenever you're at the high or whenever you're at the bottom, you just know it's not going to last all that long. And so this was something I was taught actually right before I went on my mission, is that you're going to have days where it's just like you're just all over the place. But the trick would be to ride kind of like a line that goes kind of steadily upward, and you're just always kind of feeling good and knowing that the bad things are going to pass and the good things are going to continue into eternity, kind of a thing. So just knowing that nothing's going to be the end of the world.
16: Mm-hmm. I have something to add about that. I think that it's been really interesting with everyone having social media now, and really I feel like the way we might appear is really similar to what you might see scanning through your Instagram feed or your Twitter or your Snapchat. You're going to see like the best snippets of people's days, and it's going to seem like you're totally alone when you're unhappy. But everyone experiences loneliness and hardship and depression or anxiety sometime in their lives. And I think that Matt's right, that stuff doesn't last forever, and being able to maintain a hope that these things pass, that there are ways and things that you can lean on that will help you get through them, and that ultimately, even when you're really sad, you can always find peace. Always. Mm-hmm. And that's, I think, one reason why I love the gospel. It's just because it gives me a center, so that even when I am really sad or really depressed, and I'll be honest, I've had like a lot of struggles in my life with that kind of thing since I was a little kid. And I make jokes and I have a good time too, but it's a high and low situation. That is just important to remember that there's always peace every day, even on the sad days. You can find peace, specifically, I think, through finding, through living your life in a positive way and interacting in positive ways with the people around you.
20: Amen. I think to that point, the whole idea of trying to find how do I find happiness, I think if we take the I out of us a little bit more often. How do I do something? How do I become better? And if we start focusing on others, I think it can really lead to a lot of happiness when you're, how do I make other people happy?
13: Right, yeah, that's awesome. Thank you guys. We have a question from Taryn in Texas. She asks, so I'm pretty sure that what you do requires a lot of self-confidence. What are your suggestions for someone who struggles with that?
10: That's like pretend. Yeah. I don't know if I can. I can't speak for everyone, but I am not that confident. Really, really not.
21: We get so nervous before our performances. Yeah. Like we even rehearse and work and work, and it's still. It's something I need to work on constantly. I know. Oh, yeah. I don't want to speak for everyone.
13: How do you overcome that?
7: How do we?
21: Good question.
16: Okay, I'm sorry to be talking so much.
7: I
16: have like full-on stage fright. So. Do you guys know the Dungeons and Dragons sketch? Have you guys seen that sketch?
13: Yeah.
16: Okay, like, I was in tears, like, right up until I walked out on stage. So I was like, hi, boys, as soon as I got out. Because I get really stressed and really anxious. It's just, like, I've always been kind of, like, a little bit of a neurotic, stressed kind of person. And over this process, I've felt very blessed because I've been forced to deal with stage fright, and it's, I feel like it applies to all types of fear. Fear is very paralyzing, and it doesn't ever make me better at what I do. Particularly when what I do is like I'm supposed to look like I'm having fun with everybody. And so I've been able to learn a lot of lessons about, you know what, I'm feeling scared right now, and what can I do to just remind myself that everything's going to be okay. And I just feel like that applies to life. That fear will never, ever be positive. So whatever I can do or you can do to find hope in your daily life, I think is the only way. Anytime you're functioning with some kind of like self-doubt or something like that, thoughts like that won't make you funnier. They won't make you more talented. They won't make you smarter. But thoughts like, you know what? It might be okay, and I'm going to do my best. Or, you know what? Failure is not the end of the world. I have failed so much on this stage, and I'm still here. People don't hate me, and I'm not dead. So it will be okay. And just casting out that fear, it's not worth it. It won't help you.
21: And just to add to that, I would totally agree with Mal and say that for me, keeping like a prayer in my heart while we perform helps me a ton. And just working on praying and having a really good relationship with Heavenly Father helps me know my divine nature. Like that I, like He loves me so much, and if He loves me so much, I should love myself.
13: Yeah.
21: And that's helped me a lot. Just being able to pray and really connect with Heavenly Father. I've learned that a ton on the show. I'm like always praying.
9: Something that's helped me a lot is this group is so, we're so supportive of each other. And I am not natural. I was the shyest kid in all my classes, like growing up. Like my teachers that I've like Facebooked now are like shocked that I'm doing this for a living. But this group is so good. There's some sketches. Like when I remember when I did the Gollum sketch and I had to do like 5 different impersonations and stuff, but people were so positive with their feedback and to me, and I was like, when you have good friends supporting you and giving you those positive vibes, you really feel like you can do anything.
13: Yeah.
9: And so I'm grateful for these people, and I'm grateful for the friends I had growing up too that helped me with something.
13: That's awesome.
1: All right. That's so great, guys. All right, this next question is a real toughie, you guys. All right, so just prepare yourselves. Ooh. Amanda from Alabama is in a tough spot, and she says that I just turned 14 and I am attending my first regional dance at the end of this month.
5: Yes.
1: What advice do you guys have for me?
5: I have lots of bad advice. Yeah.
22: Amanda,
7: stand by the wall.
22: Don't go.
5: Go to the dance.
22: I think I can take a stab at this. I mean, I got 2 words for you. It's called the stank face. Right. Let me demonstrate this, all right?
13: Okay, all right.
22: This is a science. I put a lot of research into this. So pretty much take any, like, Amanda, I assure you that you're not the worst dance in the world, but if you take the worst dance and put the stank face with it, it all of a sudden becomes amazing. Do you want to see what I'm talking about?
5: This is kind of real.
22: I'm not even kidding. So the stank face, everyone's stank face is different, all right? It's the face you make when you, like, open, like, you, like, heard, like, a scurry in a box 3 years ago.
12: A scurry?
22: And then you finally open it and find it's, like, a rotted raccoon or something. And, like, when the smell hits your face, that's all the stank face. It's different for everyone. This is mine. Scurry. All right? So basically what you do is you put that with any dance, and it increases the dance by, like... sevenfold. All right, I'm gonna give you an example. Do we have some music? Can we play some something I can move to?
5: Damn.
18: Yeah. There it is.
22: Okay. Yeah. Okay. Turn up a little bit. Okay. This is what it's gonna be. Give me an example of like a really weird dance. Not what you want to do at a dance, Amanda. Don't do this. Okay. But watch when you put the stank face in it. Did you see that? This is real life. I'm not dabbling in the dark arts or doing magic. This is science. Alright? You guys wanna see someone else try it?
12: Yeah.
22: No, I need a volunteer. Who's gonna
12: That's it!
22: Come here!
12: Get up here!
22: Alright, what's your name, buddy?
19: Liam.
22: Okay, to help me out, Liam and Matt.
12: Yes.
22: Okay, let's see. First things first, let's see your stank face. You're smelling that rotted raccoon carcass. Okay, yeah, feel it, Liam. How bad does it smell, Liam? Here we go, yeah. Matt, it's nasty. Okay, all right, now I need you guys to do some really, like, just awkward dance. Do an awkward dance. Something really repetitive.
5: Dance normal, yeah. Do my normal dance.
22: You're doing it.
5: You got it.
22: Come on, Liam, give us that. Look at it. You can do that, Matt. You can do this. All right, easy face, all right.
5: I wish I had Liam's
22: let's
5: dance
22: watch
5: now.
22: Matt, okay, give us this awkward. Awkward.
5: I am being awkward. Oh.
22: So good. All right, Matt, put the stank face in there. Okay, let's hear it. Thanks, man. So, Amanda, you are now prepared, and everyone around the world, y'all better see each other at steak dances doing the stank face.
18: That was awesome, guys.
23: Our next question is about surviving high school. And Bethany from Utah wants to know, how do you keep strong to the gospel through your high school years?
12: Mm-hmm. Oh, that's a really... I have something to say. Sorry if I'm talking too much.
18: No.
12: When I was in high school, I was one of the only members of the church in my high school. And it was really hard. And I remember, just remind me of a story when I was a freshman. So it was I was auditioning for my first high school play, and I'd done some community theater. I was so nervous. And I auditioned for this play I wasn't super familiar with, and I got the part. I got one of the leads. I was so excited. And I read through the script, and there's just this one area, this one scene that I had one little joke, and it was inappropriate. And I knew I couldn't say it. And my heart just immediately dropped, and I kind of thought, like, oh, that's another thing I can't do, you know, as a member of the church in high school. And I was really disappointed, and I was just completely anticipating having to not do the play at all. And I went home to talk to my mom about it, and I showed her the part, and she said, well, let's just come up with a joke you can say, you know, like something that would work. This isn't going to make or break this, you know, the plot or anything. Let's just try to have a solution. And we did. And I sat with my mom and I wrote probably like one of my first like officially writing a joke, which I never thought of writing comedy before. But thanks to my mom and her like openness just to like, let's just make the standards work. It doesn't have to be like, I can't. The standards can open up opportunities and can make you realize what you can do. And so we rewrote the joke. I brought it to my first rehearsal and I just said, hey, I was thinking instead of this, I could say this. And everyone laughed a lot and it made me feel great. And we used it, and we did the play, and moving on. It wasn't a huge deal. You know, and I remember at the time thinking, I was so nervous about feeling like, well, I'm too self-righteous to say, you know, you don't want to seem like you're better than other people, but you also really want to live these standards that you really believe. And it was a great moment for me to learn that it can just be a part of who you are, and it doesn't have to limit you. It's in fact, it's there to help you grow and to be better and to have better opportunities. So I'm grateful. I'm grateful for that moment.
18: Yeah. Yeah.
12: Always listen to your mom. Like, really?
24: Whitney? I think going off of that too, just what Natalie was saying about how it doesn't have to be a big thing. I remember in high school just always thinking about like, what, like, how am I looking to other people? How are other people seeing me when I make this choice? Does it seem this way to people? And the real truth is, like, everyone is just trying to make it through high school. Everyone's just trying to survive. Everyone's trying to keep their head above water. So I just feel like the gospel for me really was just like a life preserver, because it's something you can hold on to, and to know that you have a worth that is eternal, to know that you have a

0: best version of yourself. So if you think about it in that way and how it really is your support and your lifeline, then maybe hopefully you can be someone else's help and support when they're just trying to keep their head above water. Because I think when we all can actually see outside of ourselves during high school, those are the people you remember from high school, were the people that had it together and were helping everyone else out.
1: That's awesome. Yeah. Thank you. Our next question is kind of along those lines. It's actually about the biggest topic that we've received questions about. It's about being living in the world but not being of the world. Sabrina in Illinois shared, I live in an area where LDS people are the minority. Do you have any advice on how I can stand firmly for my beliefs, even if it means taking the risk of being ridiculed?
0: Mm-hmm. That's a good question.
2: Take a serving of that question.
3: No, but I was in the same situation. I lived in an area where I wasn't the only member of the church. I definitely had some great friends in the church, but I had a lot of friends outside of the church. And when they knew about my beliefs and that I was confident in it, they respected it. And yeah, I feel like maybe it's hard if you don't know like how to approach your friends or whatever about it, or how to stand up for what you believe. And my approach just became like, oh, I want to do this. This is important to me. Mm-hmm. And when that was clear to them, they're like, okay, cool. Let's go have a sleepover, whatever. And just one example is when I came to my friend's house, and there was a few friends meeting there, and they were watching something. I think it was rated R or something. And once I got there, they're like, oh, guys, turn it off. James is here. And that there's two sides of that. One is like, I felt good that my friends respected me. But the other thing that I felt was like, oh, well, am I being left out of stuff because of it? And that was one of the things that I thought was like the sacrifice of like, what am I really being left out of? And in the end, what I realized is like, if I'm left out of anything, it's something that I've decided that I don't need to be a part of, and that these friends really did love and respect me and wanted to encourage me to live my life for whatever reason. And so I think you'll find that if you just stop worrying about what other people will think about it and say, like, this is important to me, that people will respect it. And if they don't, then you don't need to hang out with those people.
1: Yeah.
4: Mm-hmm.
1: That's awesome. Thank you.
4: Yeah, thanks, guys.
5: Yeah. Our next big question is about missionary work. Mm-hmm. And if you served, could you just quickly say, you know, where you served, mm-hmm, and what language you spoke?
2: Yeah. Taiwan, Taichung, and I spoke Mandarin Chinese.
6: I went to Tulsa, Oklahoma, and I spoke English.
3: I went to Milan, Italy, spoke Italian.
7: I went to Argentina and spoke Spanish.
2: Seoul, South Korea, spoke Korean. Chicago, English.
8: Rio de Janeiro, Portuguese.
5: Cool. Could few of you share like a quick life lesson that you learned, or something that like really changed your life on your mission or blessed it?
2: I have a story that always comes to mind. And you know, missions are so great, and there's like two whole years of just tons of experiences, so like picking one is difficult. And just know there's, when you go on your mission, you're going to experience so many things. So many hard things too. And there's a point in my mission where I was just turned senior companion. I was having a really hard time kind of adjusting to like taking on that extra responsibility. There's this one day where I was feeling really frustrated and very angry at just what was going on. And I wasn't quite sure how to handle that. And I could tell that it was like really affecting the way that I was working. Like I was really having a hard time just getting through the day, just feeling so angry. And my junior companion, Mark Holmes, I love you. we just stopped proselyting for a second, and he's like, you know, when I feel really angry, I just stop and try to think of like everything I'm grateful for, and just talking about gratitude and all the good things in your life will just change your heart and your mind, just everything going around on inside you. And so we stopped, and I was like, you know, I've been talking about all these things that are going wrong, and I hate them. But once I started saying, like, you know, I'm grateful for all these many, many things,

0: I found that that list was so much longer, and I could appreciate what good there was in my life at that time, and it's really affected how I approach challenging situations ever since then. It's just like, ooh, this is really hard, but there are good things, and if you focus on that, it really makes a difference.
1: Awesome. Can we get one more?
2: Yeah, if I could add, I loved my mission experience very much, and I agree. Like there were things that challenged me, and that's good. And when I came out into the mission field, like I thought I could speak well, I could communicate clearly, and I was speaking English, so yeah, I have a big advantage. I'm gonna hit the ground running, I thought. But turns out people don't join the church, they don't become converted to the gospel because you're good at talking. That doesn't happen, ever. What happens is the Holy Ghost moves upon them and they feel it and they have a testimony of the truthfulness of the things you're saying. Whether you're saying them well or poorly, you are just being used in that moment, and the Holy Ghost is the thing that converts people. And so for me, it took a while, I think, honestly, like 4 to 6 months maybe, before I realized I need to get out of the way of this message and just share it sincerely and share my faith and my testimony and know that the Holy Ghost is going to touch those people's hearts. I don't know if anyone is thinking along those lines. If you're about to serve a mission and you think you're talented, that's great that you are. Doesn't matter.
1: That's great, guys. A follow-up question. Not everyone has the opportunity to go and serve a full-time, two-year mission out abroad. So this question is about everyday missionaries. And Hannah from Japan asks, have you had any missionary experiences through Studio C? And Janae on Instagram asked if you have had any experiences where you've shared your testimony through your work.
3: Mm-hmm. Yeah. Well, I mean, I know one of the main things that we wanted to do, I mean, when we started making the show was, one, we really wanted people to be able to watch with their families. But another thing we really wanted was to just let people know that, like, Mormons are normal. But, like, we laugh, we have a good time, and that you can still do sketch comedy if you're Mormon, and you can still be in the arts and in the film industry and stuff like that. And I've definitely had some experiences, even just reading comments, being able to see that we at least are having some impact in that way. Like, people are approaching the church or approaching the show not knowing we're members, and then finding out and realizing, oh man, yeah, I like pictured you way differently, like wearing a pioneer dress differently.
4: I'm just a firm believer that, like, when you live your life in a way that's congruent or, like, in line with your standards, like, you won't be able to stop people from knowing, like, who you are. And so, like, that's super important to me, be it, like, on Instagram or whatever. It's like, I have spiritual moments that I'm like, oh, this is really cool. I just want to, like, share it, you know? And I'm not like, don't drink coffee, world. I'm just sharing, like, and things that are important to me and, like, inspiring. And more often than not, they line up with the gospel. And that's kind of, like, I feel like I informally share my testimony by living what I believe, you know?
3: Just to kind of piggyback on that and, like, what was asked earlier about living your standards, too, I just think that there is, honestly, just in my experience making friends, in and out of the church, there's just nothing cooler than somebody who knows who they are.
1: Yeah.
3: So you really can be confident in the gospel. If you know who you are and you stand for it, people legitimately think that's pretty cool.
1: Yeah. Yeah.
2: And if they don't, you don't need them.
3: Yeah, that's true.
5: That's true.
2: Don't need them.
3: They've got enough.
2: Especially
3: problems.
2: Right now, you're going to remember like two people from high school. That's it.
6: All right, thank you guys.
3: Cool.
6: We have to be sad.
7: Yeah. You're all going
3: to
7: get amnesia.
3: Each other.
4: I remember three people.
6: All right. Well, in high school, we have to get along with our parents, right?
7: Yeah.
6: Derek in Utah asks, how do you guys keep a good relationship with your parents through high school? How did you guys do that?
7: Through high school.
3: Oh, man.
1: You know.
7: I mean, what? For me, when I was in high school, I wasn't very popular, so I stayed home all the time. And guess who's at home? Your parents. But I think my parents are always very open and talk to me about things, and just having that line of communication, I think, just being able to confide in your parents and talk to them and listening to them. So generally your parents want what's best for you. You might not think that, but I mean, I am a parent now, and I can tell you that, I'm putting on my parent hat, that, yeah, your parents just want the best for you, and just show them respect, and hopefully, you know, they'll respect you, and that's, the question was, how do you have a good relationship with your parents, right? Somewhere in there is the answer.
5: Can I just add to that?
6: Yeah.
5: When I was growing up, there was always the attitude of, I always knew my parents loved me, like, no questions asked, but trust is something you have to earn from your parents. And so it wasn't, and I think that's true of any relationships, even as adults. You know, like there's people in my life, I love them no matter what, but trust is something that is earned that you have to be very aware of. It's a two-way street. So if you want your parents to trust you, you have to trust them. You have to prove to them that you're worth trusting. And that's something I wish I knew when I was a teenager, because I was like, why don't you just trust me? I remember saying that like all the time. Yeah. Like, well, maybe I didn't deserve it. You know, like I knew that they loved me, but I remember that frustration. So just like Jeremy said, your parents want what's best for you. And everyone wants the same goal, to just be a family forever, right? Like when you get to the common denominator, you can find some common ground.
6: All right, the next question has to do with parenthood as well. We've had a lot of questions about Studio C cast members who are parents. How many of you have kids?
7: I do.
6: It's like I do. Five of you?
7: Five of
6: yeah.
7: us?
6: What's it like being a parent? And do you guys have any counsel for us on being a parent and how we can become better parents when we're older?
5: I feel like I've been talking a lot.
7: Yeah, the question was how...
6: How, like, any counsel for us as we are going to grow up and become parents.
7: Oh, I think just know that, like, whatever it is that you accomplish with your life, nothing is...
0: Fell over.
7: Yeah. Adam is so on the edge of his seat for this answer. You should be too. No, whatever it is you accomplish with your life, you know, nothing is going to compare to being a parent. So being on this show, you know, everything that that's my family right there. Those are my children and my wife, and that's also a dog. But you know, ultimately, you know, nothing compares to being a parent, and just it's a sacred responsibility, and it's great. And yeah.
6: Great. I have two kids. And I had my first right when Studio C started. So like Studio C and motherhood have been the same thing for me, and it's been really interesting. It was never in the plan, and that was never something I thought of. But motherhood, that's my family. So I've learned a lot about myself and about what it is to be parents, and it's not what you expect. And it's wonderful. So I think just learning that Heavenly Father has a plan for you, and he's going to mold and shape your life the way that it needs to be. And the way that you know that you're doing the right thing is with you and your spouse being prayerful, making small decisions along the way to make sure you're always feeling right about what's happening. Mm-hmm. I'm choosing to have a career. My husband also works, and we're a partnership. We work it out. And it's because we know that we have this gospel to thread our family together and to keep it together. Mm-hmm. And I would say the gospel, the whole plan of salvation, is all about your family. Yeah. Everything that we've been given is to enable happy families. And when you think about that, I mean, that your family has to be your number one priority. And it's really wonderful. It's brought me a lot of eternal joy.
7: Yeah.
6: That's wonderful. I think Whitney has something to add.
8: I was just going to add that now having a child, it's made me realize a little bit more, like a tiny scintilla of how Heavenly Father feels about us. Yeah. I was just thinking, this thought was brought up to me by a friend about how Heavenly Father loves us so much. And he brought up, he said, when you first held your boy in your arms, you loved him so much, but it wasn't because he did anything. I mean, he was a newborn, he couldn't do anything. And so, in fact, he pooped on me. He said, you loved your little boy so much because he was yours. Sorry, I'm getting emotional. And it's just made me realize even more my relationship with my Heavenly Father. He loves you so much because you're his. Not because you did anything, not because you achieved some status in this life. He loves you because you're his children. And so knowing that that's the relationship he has with us, that's the relationship I'm striving for with my son, it really does just like open your heart. It expands your soul when you're able to feel that for more people on this earth. And it just makes me want to start feeling that for more and more people, because it's such an enlarging feeling.
7: Yeah.
8: It makes you feel whole. It makes you just feel as big as the universe. That's how God feels about us, and that's an empowering feeling.
4: That's
5: awesome. Amen. Thank you. This question actually just came in from Angel on YouTube. They ask, for the Studio C cast members who are single, what are the most important qualities that you look for in an eternal companion? That's a little bit of a weird question.
2: I think single. Yeah.
0: Kind. Matt always talks about how he just needs someone who's kind. Mm-hmm. And I think that's an important quality that people should know they need to develop in themselves. It's just like being kind, because I don't think it gets any easier as life goes on. Like, it's something you have to work at. And if you can be the kind of person that you want, then you'll probably find someone that's compatible. I'm single, though, so I say probably.
4: I just want to add to that, like, and I think it's important to have to find someone, of course, you're attracted to, but like also this list of things that are important to you, like being kind. But what's more important in this time, what you have more control over, is who you are as a person. And I think this is very integral to that. Like, this should be your time to be working on yourself and being the kind of person that you would like to be with. And so, yeah, it's important to look, and it's fun to go on dates and stuff, but like, it's more important to work on yourself, you know? So.
5: That's awesome.
1: Thank you. All right, our next question has to do with breaking character on your skits. And Jonathan from the United Kingdom.
2: Is this specific to someone?
1: We'll find out.
2: Oh, good.
1: Jonathan from the United Kingdom wants to know, when doing your sketches, how do you stop yourself from laughing out loud?
3: Well, some of us don't.
2: Yeah, man. Okay. Some of us are having such a good time. We can't help it. There's a correlation, though, between when I break character and Jason's proximity to me. So it's a two-way street. I'm not completely guilty.
4: It's you.
2: He knows that I'm weak, though, and he preys upon me.
5: That's fair.
9: I can sense it. His mouth does this little twitch. I'm like, oh, it's coming, and then I just swoop it.
4: Jason's just like a vulture.
5: Well, why don't we watch a video of you guys breaking character?
2: Yeah, that's what I want.
5: That's a great idea.
4: Okay, let's do it.
5: Like all men.
10: This is my watch. Dude, there's no way. To my grandson, Jeremy? Okay, this is probably just a misunderstanding. Maybe you left it at his house. Did you leave this at his house?
2: Hey!
10: I swear I saw him smirk from the grave. Bro, this is my little pony.
11: Come on, tell us what you did today, sweetheart.
12: I knew the trick.
11: What was that?
12: I made the track team.
11: Oh, wow. That is wonderful.
12: Yeah, way to go, son.
10: Congratulations, brother. You must be proud.
13: And then my father bent down and whispered into my tiny ear, "You can cry now and open up your lungs." I get my armor from Forever 21. Oh.
11: Say that again.
10: I'm seeing bats.
11: Yeah.
4: We were dying so much during the Batman and Wonder Woman sketch. And what you don't know is that Natalie just like hulked out and legitimately slammed Jason's head into that thing.
9: It cracked the table.
4: So hard that Jason forgot his lines.
9: Yeah.
11: I didn't mean it. I thought I had a better grip, but I'm just...
9: The grip wasn't the problem.
14: Well, you guys obviously have a great time together, maybe harming each other, but that's okay. On a more spiritual note, Danielle on Facebook asked, is Studio C a place where you guys can feel the spirit? How important is it for you, to you, for your work environment to be a place where the spirit can dwell?
3: Oh, that's a good question.
15: That's really good.
3: I feel like I definitely spirit, like, well, Jason touched on this, that we have a really supportive community here, that we're really good to each other. We've known each other for a long time. We're like a family. And so I feel like I wouldn't really be able to do my job without the spirit, because it's basically like happiness and peace and joy and all of that. I just equate all of that with the spirit. And anytime, like I was saying before, I'm feeling other things like fear or doubt or anger or frustration, that stuff kind of gets crowded out, and then I feel like I can't be creative. And so I actually feel like it's pretty necessary that we're able to maintain kind of a happiness and a peace with each other and a safe space, because we take a lot of risks and we try a lot of dumb stuff. And so it's really nice to feel safe and calm with each other.
14: Do you guys have any tips for us on how we can incorporate the spirit into our lives more and how we can feel it more in our lives?
2: I think asking for it is obviously the first step, but it's often one that I think we might forget. I mean, I ask for help when I write a sketch, and because I need it, one, and two, I feel like there's like an infinite number of ideas in the world, and by offering a prayer and asking for some inspiration, why wouldn't I receive some inspiration on that? And so I feel like just asking the Lord for the things that we want that are good, He's told us, do that, and you will receive those things. I 100% believe that. I know that's true.
4: Mm-hmm. I like just to add, like, something that's huge for me that affects my whole day is, like, this is going to sound like such a seminary answer, but, like, if I don't read my scriptures in the morning, and, like, I'm always talking about, I'm like, I got to read my scriptures.
2: I love it.
4: I'm feeling terrible today. I say it all the time.
9: We'll be playing video games, and Stacey will be like, guys, I got to read my scriptures.
4: No, but it's because, like, and I don't say it because I'm, like, checking off a list, but, like, it legitimately affects my day and helps me feel that peace and that comfort that's so essential. And that is something that affects, like, work, because I'm going to work, and I take that vibe with me. Yeah. Mm-hmm.
14: Thank you.
1: Thank you, guys. This next question has to do with adversity, and it's specifically also for Jason.
2: Oh.
1: And you guys can add later.
3: Okay.
1: Don't worry. But Chad from Idaho has a question for you. He asks, during your daughter's critical time in the intensive care unit, what helped you get through that experience?
9: Well, Chad, you're from Idaho, so I respect you, man. This is gonna be hard. This is gonna be a harder one. But as some of you may know, my daughter had a brain aneurysm last December, and so we went from having this super we went from having this super healthy little girl to not knowing if she was gonna live, and. We brought her to the Provo Hospital, and my wife and her had to go on a life flight. They had to be helicoptered to Salt Lake to Primary Children's, and so they left. And I felt just so alone, and it was just so scary and like a pain that I didn't think was possible. And but I can testify of the power of the peace that the atonement can bring, that priesthood can bring. James drove me to the hospital, and I was just a wreck. I was in shock, and they asked if I wanted to give my wife a blessing, and I couldn't do it because I was still going through shock. And one of the writers on Studio C, who's not up here but is a good friend, Dave Vance, he gave me a blessing so that I could give a blessing. I didn't even know the priesthood worked that way. But it definitely does. And I've just felt this overwhelming peace as he gave me this blessing that no matter what happened, even if she had to go back to heaven, that there was, because sometimes that happens, even the most righteous people in the world lose their loved ones. It's not about righteousness, but I felt this peace that no matter what happened, that I'd be okay. And I was able to give my wife a blessing, and then I was able to give my daughter a blessing. And I think that was just what I learned through adversity. No matter what you're going through, is that someone out there has already experienced it for you and can relate to you perfectly. And so no matter how bad it gets, there's someone who is ready to give you that peace, and it's up to you to, I mean, he's ready at the door to give it to you. So just pray and rely on your close relationships and loved ones, and it'll come.
1: Thank you. Does anyone else have any other stories that they'd like to share?
0: I kind of want to just add to that a little bit. we're all crying now.
5: It was an experience for everybody.
8: Yeah.
0: But I think a lesson for like the rest of the cast with that experience is just how to be there for someone. And like, how do you help someone through like a really hard challenge like that? I think the key is just to be there. Like, you don't have to do anything magical or even big, but just being with someone during that time really makes a difference. And I've been on the receiving end of that too, and so I feel like often when something really big like that happens to someone, people just don't know what to do. So my advice would just be there.
1: Thank you, guys.
5: Thank you. Many youth are familiar with how the Savior can help us overcome sin and adversity and trials, but many don't rely enough on his strength to overcome our challenges. Eve from New Mexico wants to know, how have you used the atonement of Jesus Christ to help with your problems? Nut Raj from India asks, how has the atonement influenced you individually?
8: I feel like
7: That's a big question.
8: I feel like often when we use the word atonement, to us, it almost seems like this big, abstract thing out there that we know Christ suffered the atonement. It's this huge miracle that applies to the entire world. We think about it just out there and distanced. But I think he wants us to feel it very personally. He wants us to feel close to him because he suffered the atonement very personally for you. So I try to use the atonement in everything. I mean, I know that some things may seem really stupid. I have not gone through nearly any kind of trial that some people have in this world. But I also know that Christ knows how certain things hurt me and how certain things challenge me and make me feel like I can't quite get to that place where he is, even though he might be reaching out for me. And so I think, and even in sin too, sometimes we shy away from the atonement because we're embarrassed. We're like, I'm so sorry, Christ. I'm so sorry, Heavenly Father, that I hurt you this way and I keep doing it over and over and over. I'm just being stupid. That's how I feel all the time. But Christ is just waiting for you to take advantage of this gift that he gave you. And every time you use the atonement, it's bringing Christ into your soul, into your life. It becomes this very personal, I mean, it's almost like a three-legged race, right? Where it's like you are now like, you are with Christ. He's in this with you. He's bound himself to you because he's going through that exact same experience with you. Not even, you know, you and your neighbor could have gone through the exact same trial, but he went through it for you and he went through it for your neighbor. So I feel like whatever it is, don't think, is this big enough for the atonement, or am I worthy for the atonement? Just use it, because that's what it's there for.
4: I was just going to say, like, I think Whitney's right, too. Like, it's sometimes hard to be like, how do I use the atonement? Like, atonement. Like, that's, I mean, like, how do you tap into that? And personally, my experience for me, like, guys, we are all so imperfect, and we make mistakes. We make tons of them. For me, how I use it is, in one aspect, is I try my best, which isn't really that good. But I try my best, and then I like, almost remove that stress and just trust that the Lord will help me. And that is so much easier said than done. It's so easy to say, don't worry. But to actually not worry about big things that are going on is really hard. But that's the key for me, is to try my best and to trust. And trying my best means doing what I can to stay close to the Lord. And just to trust in him and just believe. Yeah.
15: James? Yeah. I think just on top of all the other stuff that the Atonement does, one huge thing for me is the feeling of being different. Just be feeling like I'm not like anyone else. No one can really understand me. Maybe no one wants to, and maybe the world doesn't need me. You know, that kind of thing. And I worried a lot about that in high school. And sometimes I still worry about it. But the more I use the Atonement in the sense of like having a relationship with Heavenly Father and knowing that He cares that much and that Christ did that for me, because I just, like sometimes we all try to be part of the group. We all try to fit in. We want to understand each other, and it makes sense. It's a social thing. But like being completely just you and you're the only one that's like you is one of the most beautiful parts of life. I'm on like the verge of crying, so we'll see what happens. One of the most beautiful parts of life is that you're the only one who's you, and like the world needs you. But the other side of it is like sometimes that makes you feel so lonely.
1: We have a brand new question that just came in just now. And it is from Jaden from Idaho, who is watching tonight and asks, I'm not a member and I'm interested in the church. I watch your show all the time and love you guys so much. My question is, how can I show Christ like love to someone who has wronged me?
7: Great question. A few years back after when I graduated from college, my wife was hit by a car by a person on heroin, and
2: his wife was at a bus stop.
7: She was standing on the sidewalk, and that moment, that whole experience was very hard for me, and I didn't handle it very well, and I was full of anger and I was full of hate, I didn't eventually show Christ-like love to this person, but I think, I don't know, the Atonement of Christ and like just my faith in God and has helped me eventually, you know, let go of that anger and that hate, because somebody wronged you. Don't let their actions eat at you and make it so that you can't be the best person that you can be. And once, you know, it took years to get past that moment, but anyway, eventually I've come to the point where I could forgive. And I think just try to move beyond it and just have faith that in the end, everything's going to work out.
3: I have something to add to that. When I was younger, I won't go into specifics, but I was wronged. And I had like a lot of confusion and frustration afterward for a long time, not understanding this person and how they could do what they did. And when I was older, I watched this person serve someone that I really loved, my brother, who's been through a lot. And it just opened my eyes to the fact that when we dehumanize someone who's wronged us by turning them into the thing that they did to us instead of a person who can change, we're not putting our trust in the Atonement. We're not preventing that power to be able to, well, not that you can prevent the Atonement working for someone else, but just that we're missing a piece there. And it just made me realize that anytime someone wrongs you, they're just as full of potential and hope for being better and for improving as you are. And they might make different mistakes from you, but you are the same. And it was a really beautiful experience for me, and it just reminded me that God loves everybody. And the reason why is because we can all do what he did. We can all change.
14: Thank you. Thank you for all that. That was wonderful. We have a question that just came in from Stephen on LDS.org.
6: He asks, what has been some of your most memorable experiences being a part of Studio C?
7: No, this is a happy question.
0: That's all great.
4: This is like, oh man, okay, straight up, like, I love what I do so much, but part of what I love about this, these little stinkers I work with, man, I don't know, and it makes those bad days are so much better being surrounded by people that you love, and I love you. What are you laughing at?
0: No, I was just thinking of, like, recently the Batman sketch. It hasn't been released yet.
6: Oh, yeah.
7: Oh, I wasn't there. Oh.
0: But it was a nightmare of a shoot. It was like the most freezing cold day of the summer. And so,
7: It was raining all night, right?
0: It was at night. It was raining
16: all night long. So whenever you see a sketch that is at nighttime, we started when it became dark. And we finish when it becomes light. So
0: that's a terrible combination.
16: Well, I just 6 a.m.
0: Yeah, exactly. And it was raining, and it was like weirdly cold for August or whenever it was.
6: There was a fire.
0: That we may or may not have started. But it was just, I was just like, I'm just so glad that I'm doing this with these people. Otherwise, I just might quit. And it was really legitimately fun. Like, I had a lot of fun. But in a different situation, looking at it a different way with different people, I might be like, this is the worst thing.
4: Yeah. So the best thing for me for Studio C are these people. You get all cheesy, man. Aww. It's true.
0: It's true. We're the best.
16: Yeah. I think one advantage that we have, too, is we get a lot of feedback about what we're doing. And so we'll get people who write into the show and tell us how we have personally helped them. And that's amazing, because I feel like no other time in my life do I have people who then write me and say, hey, that one thing that you did on August 12th, 2008 really helped me through this. But we have people who tell us all the time how the things they're struggling with, really hard things, that like being really stupid on stage has helped them. And that's awesome. And so I think, like, I can't imagine that something that I've chosen to do that seems so foolish and crazy has been able to help people, and then I get to hear back about it, because then it just makes me feel like, I wish everyone could hear about the good that you do for other people, because if you got the feedback that we get all the time, you'd be like, I'm doing okay.
0: Can I add to that? I would encourage everyone to do that, because like I just had my birthday, I got tons of like very specifically nice things said to me, and I was like, oh man, if people did this for like their accountant or whatever, like it'd be really cool. It would be awesome if we just did that for everyone that was important in our lives, that we took the time to let them know how and why they're important to us. It's awesome, the power that you can have to do good.
4: Mm-hmm. Thank you.
1: Well, guys, this hour has really flown by.
16: No.
1: It's almost over, but before we go, we have one last question for you guys.
16: All right.
1: We are so grateful for all the advice you guys have given tonight, and even Stacy's dance moves, which are helpful to all of us, I think.
4: Amanda, I want to hear back. Alabama.
1: But the last thing that youth want to know is we've been asked to hear some advice and counsel from you guys, and Elisa from Texas asked, what are the most important things to remember in school, and what is your advice for us today?
0: If I could real quick, I think having perspective, for me at least, has been everything. David faces Goliath, and Goliath is huge, but God is bigger infinitely than any Goliath that you may face. And so I think that just keeping that perspective and knowing that you are not just you can be with God and have the through the atonement of Jesus Christ, you can be stronger than anything that you're going to face. And it's that is real. That has been real in my life.
16: Yeah. I would say be the best you ever. You don't have to be anybody else. You don't have to be, you don't have to live the gospel exactly like somebody else. It won't look the same on any person. So I would just say, whatever you can do to not compare yourself to other people,
3: do it, because being yourself is so great. That's what you're supposed to do. So just embrace yourself, because it's the best.
7: I think always do your best at everything that you do. Mm-hmm. Like, don't do something if you're not gonna give it your all.
2: Commit.
9: I would just say quality of friends is more important than quantity. I had a really hard time in middle school. I had a bully who was a girl, which made it even worse. fortunately, I found a group of really just two or three really close friends that we went through high school together, and they kind of rescued me. I was getting picked on so much that I was like faking sick because I didn't want to go to school. It was a really tough time, but fortunately, I had some friends that reached out to me and if you have the opportunity to reach out and to maybe someone you see that's getting bullied or who just needs a friend, I would encourage you to do that because it can make a huge difference in that person's life.
4: Just to throw it on, tack on that, like, I was incredibly shy growing up. Like, I couldn't talk to people without just, like, sweating through my body. And what really helped me is when I stopped caring as much what people thought because I realized it didn't really affect me. And then I stepped outside of my comfort zone. And I wish I would have known that because that, like, transformed me into who I am today.
14: Anyone else have any?
0: I would just say something I wish I knew sooner in life is just like you're not alone. Even though like I feel at least most everybody feels very alone, maybe a lot of the time, and it's so challenging to like branch out and like love people because it makes you vulnerable. But you know there are your family. Hopefully some good friends and just people in general. There's a lot of love to be had and to share, and you don't have to be alone. And even if you can't find anyone, you always have your Heavenly Father.
14: Thank you so much. Anyone?
15: And to piggyback off of that,
2: Stephen's trying.
15: I was going to think about, because what I wanted to say is like build a relationship with your Heavenly Father, however you want to do that. And exactly like Mal said, you will do it differently than other people will do it. If yours is like I'm praying this many times or in this situation I always pray or in this situation I always pull out my scriptures, whatever works for you is what works for you, and that is fantastic. And Heavenly Father wants to find you and wants you to come to Him any way you can. You'll figure out how to best have a relationship with Him. It's always worth it.
2: I echo everything. I was just gonna say, I think be endlessly kind. Just be kind as much as you can to everyone. I think it's really easy to burn a bridge just by saying something that you don't mean to say, or you know, just take care of other people. Mm-hmm. And I think when you do that, you're gonna find yourself in the right place.
14: Thank you guys so much for all of your insights and testimonies and experiences. I know I felt the spirit here. Thank you for your examples of being ourselves and trusting Heavenly Father and our parents. We're really grateful, and I know that I'll take all of this into my life. Thank you.
0: Thanks for having us.
2: Thank you.
0: You made us cry.
2: Thanks, guys. We love you very much.
1: Yeah.
2: We
1: appreciate you. That's been great. And to all the youth out there, we are so grateful that you guys tuned in to watch this event. If nothing else, know that God loves you guys. And tune in for our next event. See ya.
14: Bye, guys.
7: Bye. Bye. Bye. Bye. Bye.

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1: I extol those who with loving care and compassionate concern feed the hungry, clothe the naked, and house the homeless. He who notes the sparrows fall will not be unmindful of such service.
2: Faith in Action, a show about welfare, humanitarian aid, and service around the world. Today we welcome Jim and Karen Dosdall, who served in Chennai, India. Welcome. Nice to have you here.
3: It's great to be here.
4: Thank you.
2: We talked just a minute before we started this program about a little bit about your background, and I'm fascinated. The first thing that just jumped out to me, Brother Dosdall, is you're a convert to the church. Tell me a little bit about that.
3: Well, I joined the church while I was in college, actually. I'm not used to doing things in a conventional way, so I went off to Godless Harvard and became a Mormon there.
4: Under the tutelage of Truman Madsen.
3: Yes, who was the mission president at the time, and I loved to argue religion, and yes, he could spade me under. And we were already married by the time I joined the church. So we had not had an opportunity to, I had not had an opportunity to serve a mission. So we had planned all our adult lives that after I retired, that's something we'd like to do.
2: What did you do for a living, Brother Dosdall?
3: I was a engineer at Ford Motor Company in their research department. Kind of a fun job, but didn't need to have a hobby with a job like that.
2: No, you wouldn't. And in the Detroit area?
3: Yes.
2: And that's where you met and were married, or?
3: Oh, no. We met in Oregon in high school and then lived in Boston for a while and then came to Salt Lake and tried to do the entrepreneurial thing right after college, but it didn't work near as well as it did for Bill Gates. Mm-hmm. And then after 10 years as an entrepreneur, went to work for the big boys.
2: In Detroit.
3: Yes.
2: Interesting.
3: Right.
2: Sister Dosdall, then, a Utah native or Oregon native?
4: Oregon native.
2: Okay.
4: Yes.
2: So quite a history there, a lot of travel. So
4: a little bit.
2: Were you then ready to open up the mission papers and see India?
3: Well, yes. When we planned on going on a mission, I retired a little early because the auto industry was on its way down, and I got out while the getting was good, and thought, okay, we can go on a mission soon. But as we prayed about it, I kept feeling it's not quite ready yet, not quite time. So after a couple of years, we got the feeling, yes, now it's time. Now it's time to put in the papers. I wanted to do something a little bit exciting.
4: And I was so afraid of a foreign language, but I thought exciting would be good, not a conventional location. But we left it in the Lord's hands, and he called us where we should go, and we were so grateful for that.
2: Did you have a big family gathering when you opened the envelopes? How did that play out?
3: Yes. All of the local people were in the room, and those away were on the telephones.
4: And so we had Skype, and so yeah, it was great.
3: Had a whole family occasion of it.
4: Yes.
2: So
4: they could hardly hear us through my squeals when we received our call to Bangalore, India.
2: When you read Bangalore, India, what's the first thing that goes through your mind? Do you recall that moment, like where or why, or are there missionaries? What are we going to do?
3: We really didn't have any idea of the church's presence in India at all. And in fact, Bangalore, I knew. I knew that much geography. But when we read on to the next sentence there, saying that we'd be humanitarian missionaries assigned to the LDS Charities Office in Chennai, India, I thought, Chennai, I've never heard of that. It wasn't until after everybody went away and I could get back on the web and find out, where is Chennai, that I found it was the former Madras.
4: Which a city of 10 million people in India. So,
3: which about 8 years ago, in a fit of nationalism, they changed the name back to something a little more historic rather than British.
2: Interesting. When how much time did you have to prepare from the time the letter came to the time you departed? Do you recall?
3: Pretty typical, about 3 months.
2: About 3 months. Yeah. So there's a little bit of time to put your life in order now. You mentioned 12 children. Is that correct?
4: We had 13.
2: 13.
4: We lost a son while we were on a mission.
2: That must have been heartbreaking.
4: That was hard.
2: Very difficult. Do you have an option to come home during that time, or do you just make the decision that you're going to stay and
5: How does that work?
3: You do have an option. Senior couples have a lot more flexibility than the younger elders. And with the travel time and expense and all, and with Skype now, we're in regular contact with their family, I felt like we could be in better touch with them during the critical hours than if we were up in an airplane somewhere. And so we elected to stay there, sit by our Skype. We didn't do much missionary work for a few days, but we kept in touch with the family that way. It's a wonderful age we live in, where you can transport yourself electronically, if not physically.
4: And that was difficult, and have some kind of mixed emotions about that, but we were able to be in touch with everyone that way.
5: So you get correspondence from the church telling you basically probably what to pack, what to expect. Is there kind of a background? So you, all the luggage is packed, you get on the airplane. Where do you fly first? What's your first stop out of the country? Do you go right into India, or do you go someplace else first?
3: Well, our trip, both coming and going, we stopped in Frankfurt, Germany. the route is the polar route. In fact, on our return trip, we beat the Icelandic volcano by about 2 weeks. We came right over that area coming back. It's a polar route you take to get from here to India.
4: And it's halfway around the world. We were 11 and a half hours ahead in India as far as time. So we had to watch that on our Skyping.
5: That would get somebody out of bed in a hurry, wouldn't it? Sure. Today we're welcoming Jim and Karen Dosdall, who served in Chennai, India. Okay, we go to Frankfurt, and we end up in, was it Bombay? What's your first city in India that you land in, did you recall? Chennai?
3: We went right into Bangalore. Mission headquarters is in Bangalore, and we had a few hours briefing there before we were sent off to our assignment in Chennai.
4: We stayed overnight. So.
3: Yeah, letter of call said we'd be working in the Chennai office of LDS Charities. We soon discovered that this was the extra bedroom in our apartment. The nearest other missionary couple was 200 miles away. We were the office.
5: That's very interesting.
4: We worried about how far it would be to the office.
5: And that was it.
4: Down the hall.
5: It was right there.
4: Yeah.
5: Okay. What was your first impression as you get off the airplane? I imagine there's a couple that meet you there. You get into the car for the first time. What are you thinking when you're driving down the road that first day?
4: Oh, my goodness. Everything was so different. The first impression, of course, was that it was hot and humid, and this was wintertime, we later found out. So it was incredibly hot and humid, and then the streets were so crowded with everything, and it was not the U.S. That was our first impression. This is not the U.S.
3: Yeah, everything is different, even in areas where you wouldn't have to be. I mean, the light switches flip the other direction. The toilets are different. We probably shouldn't go into that.
4: But the clothing, the food.
3: Yes, everything is different, even down to the way they write numbers. We're used to writing numbers in thousands and a thousand thousands a million, and a thousand million is a billion. In India, they go to thousands, and then 100,000 is a lakh, and 100 lakhs is a crore. And you set off your commas every two places instead of every three. Things like this that you wouldn't even think of that are different, you have to get used to.
4: The paper size is different. The pencils are different. Everything seemed to be.
5: So there's not a standard printer that you could take a U.S. printer and...
3: Most of the things you buy will accommodate a wide variety of paper sizes. So we had to deal with the European standard A4 sheets instead of letter size. But, you know, every little thing like this is somewhat different, and it takes some getting used to.
5: Now, are you there replacing someone that's going home, or are you just really kind of, we're starting from scratch on these projects?
3: Well, we probably should talk about the projects we actually did. We were preceded by missionary couples who had left a few months before. India seems to have perpetual problems with visas, and so continuity is always an issue. There'd been a couple of months hiatus between the previous couple and us, and we did get the chance to meet them before we left the U.S., though.
4: Which was very helpful.
3: So we got briefed by them. When we left India, there were visa problems again, and there's not a couple there replacing us yet. We hope to meet them when this finally gets resolved and they get someone in there to pick up where we left off. But there's, again, a break in the continuity.
5: Mm-hmm. So, as I understand, you worked in with orphanages, in orphanages. Mm-hmm. Were there someone to kind of show you the ropes, or did you just kind of come into town and somebody said, over there is an orphanage, go to work, or how does that work?
3: Well, the particular orphanage that we worked at had missionary couples there, two missionary couples before us. And the story of how they became associated with the LDS Church is a miracle in itself, and we won't have time to tell that whole story. But as we arrived, there had been previous missionary couples. And this orphanage was 60 miles outside of Chennai. It was a two-hour drive.
5: Let's stop here. How do you get there? Do you drive? Do you take, is there rickshaws?
4: No.
5: I've heard stories about rickshaws that are frightening. How do you get there?
3: Yes. Well, in India, they have a well-developed public transportation system. A lot of people ride buses. Most people travel on two wheels, motorcycles.
5: Okay.
3: Entire families travel on motorcycles. So you get four, maybe five people on a little 100cc motorcycle traveling all over the place, mm-hmm. out into the countryside, everywhere.
5: So you're taking then a bus to
3: actually hired a driver.
5: Oh, okay.
3: Probably learn to drive on the wrong side of the road and dodge the buses and the ox carts and the pedestrians and all of those things. But finding anything, finding where I was going was completely out of the question. We had to have a native for that.
5: Interesting.
3: So, yeah, we hired a driver, and he would take us out to this. Well, the previous couple had involvement with the branches in Chennai. There were two branches in the city of 10 million people. Then also an assignment out at this orphanage 2 hours out in the countryside. When we arrived, there was another missionary couple came. They kind of took over the in-town stuff, and we spent all of our attention at the Pathway Orphanage. Which is a residency school, which provided education, kindergarten through 10th grade, and their big watershed exams at the end of 10th grade that determines whether you're college prep or whether you're vocational or whether you go get a job right now. They had about 200 kids at this orphanage. The director is a member of the church. But he was the only one. The rest of the staff were all Indian, mostly Hindu, a few Christian,
4: and he is an Indian doctor, but mm-hmm.
3: he was
4: convert.
3: He joined
4: the church
3: 18 years ago, so he invites the missionaries to come there.
4: We provides a place for mm-hmm. them, and
3: we had a little cottage there to live in, which is very comfortable but very Indian. We taught in their school curriculum English and values. There, the syllabus is written by the state, and the state of Tamil Nadu includes 1 hour per week of values/life education. And so we had an opportunity to teach ethics, morals, gospel principles.
4: Family home evening mm-hmm. a second time. So we worked primarily with the kids grades 5 through 10. Because the younger ones, their primary language is Tamil, and that's not ours. It's totally different than English. So by the time they got to fifth grade, we could communicate quite well.
3: And this was an English medium, a matriculation school. That is to say, all the classes were supposed to be taught in English, except their one Tamil course. Most of the public schools were Tamil medium. They had a required English course. A matriculation school, it was college prep. That's where these kids were supposed to be aiming for. Tamil. I thought, okay, even though we are supposed to be operating in English, it would be fun to know a little of the local language. So I got a Tamil in 30 Days book and looked at it, got as far as the first page, discovered there are 247 characters in the alphabet. And I got stuck right there.
5: 247. All right. How then, you mentioned by the time they get to the fifth grade, they were speaking some English. What yes. happens to 1 through 5?
3: Well, there's an interesting story into that, and let's go to that. They most of the kids there come equipped with Tamil. That's their native language. And this school just starts them at kindergarten or lower kindergarten. They'll take in four-year-olds. So orphans have been in some other orphanage for their first 3 or 4 years. And so they come in with the rudiments of Tamil, except for a few kids that came from other states. And every state line you cross is a different language. Not only a different language, but written in a different script. Language is an intractable problem in English in India. English is the common denominator, but it's English is spoken sort of everywhere, sort of. But as far as the program there and what we did, we were largely involved with running the church programs. We taught seminary, mutual family home evening. Just a few months before we arrived, they had arranged for a home group to meet at the orphanage. They didn't have to bus into the city, this two-hour trip each way every Sunday. And so they had their Sunday meetings there as well. And the orphanage director was a member of the church, held the priesthood, and a fellow who was a long-term member of the church who also ran a little orphanage a few miles away was included in this home group. And so we had the three of us as priesthood holders, three adults, four adults basically to run the whole show. And there were 20

0: children without parents, no one to take care of them. Second priority was to semi-orphans. Family is very strong in India. You live in extended families, multi-generational families, and the patriarch takes care of you all of your life until he dies, makes all your financial decisions for you, decides who you will marry. Family is very tight and very strong. So if you, in the U.S., if you lose one parent, you have a single-parent family.
1: Mm-hmm.
0: In India, if you lose one parent, you are a semi-orphan. It's a different way of looking at it.
1: Is there a difference with if you lose your mother or your father? Is it the same?
0: They're still both called semi-orphans.
1: Okay.
0: More frequently, it's the father who is gone from abandonment or something of that sort.
2: Because the women are not able to provide a living as well, usually.
0: So the school had some orphans, some semi-orphans, and some destitute children from families who maybe have two parents, but they can't afford to feed them.
1: Okay.
0: And so this is the admission to this school. We soon also found out that there must be some other sorting process going on somewhere, because these were not your average kids, not a random cross section. These kids were spiritually sensitive. The Lord had brought them there for a purpose.
1: Interesting.
0: I don't know how the Lord decides who he's going to send to India to be an orphan, but he definitely had his way of pulling strings as to who he sent to the Pathway Orphanage, where they could receive the gospel and be taught the principles of the gospel.
2: And these kids had a level of spirituality that you just don't often see among a group of young people.
1: Sister Dazal, you were talking about maybe 60 attending seminary. Equal number of young men and young women, predominantly young men. What is that?
2: Because girls cost more for Indian families to raise, they are more often put in the orphanage or find their way into the orphanage. So there were more girls than boys. And in fact, it's illegal in India to find the sex of a baby before its birth, because there was enough female infanticide that this has become against the law.
1: That's very interesting. So we have a big seminary class, and you're in charge of that.
0: Mm-hmm.
1: Lessons each week just from the church material, or is there anything different or unusual about this?
0: No, we were teaching from the church materials, the standard materials, three mornings a week. It was not a home study program at the Pathway Orphanage.
1: Mm-hmm.
0: Now, the kids in the branches in town that had more trouble getting together got together on Saturday afternoon for a home study type of program. But we had an early morning seminary. And from the standard materials, the things that were different, we got permission from the CES directors to make it a 7th grade through 10th grade program instead of 9th through 12th. That meant that by the time they finished it at Pathway, they had 4 years of seminary. Other than that, that's about the only difference, I think.
2: We had a lot of preparation to cover the classes that we had. I figured that on many weeks, I would have 17 separate preparations for school classes and the classes that we taught. And Jim had additional ones because he was the one that ended up with teaching seminary. And of course, we had, we were totally involved in the home branch there, which met every week except one in the month when the older children were bused to Chennai to keep up some acquaintance with the branch there.
1: What is a branch like in Chennai? Is it just
2: large,
1: like we would walk into any other branch in the world?
0: Pretty much, yes. There were two branches, and in fact, there was a third organized within the last month. They're building a new building there, the church's first building in Chennai. It's in a very busy intersection. It will be a landmark. It will attract a lot of attention once that's completed early next year. The church is growing. But maybe just a word about the Mormon population density in India.

0: India is about a third the geographical area of the U.S., but four times the population, about 1.1 billion people. There are about 7,000 Latter-day Saints there. The first were baptized in about 1965. The church has been growing steadily, and we see a real blossoming, a real pent-up demand. Oh, I could tell you a favorite story about that, too. Though we were humanitarian missionaries and did most of our work with the children at the orphanage school, we did occasionally have a little proselyting work to do. Mm-hmm. We were set apart for that as well. We were given two name badges, one that had our first name on it and said LDS Charities, and one that said Elder and Sister on it, just like the proselyting missionaries would have.
1: And another note here, I might just say that after the first month, we were not Elder and Sister Dosdell, we were Grandpa and Grandma to all the kids who, of course, did not have their families. They saw their families 2 to 3 weeks out of the year.
2: So you inherited another big family.
1: Oh, we did. And they were our kids. And even the staff at Pathway called us Grandpa and Grandma. So that's who we felt like we were during our mission.
0: Yes, an extension of our family responsibilities at home, basically. These kids didn't have anybody for the the touch, the hugs, the
1: support,
0: the talk, the
2: What was Relief Society like in a little branch that you attended?
1: Well, I usually went when we went to the once a month to Chennai. I usually went to young women's or to primary because no one could play the piano, and I was so. This was another responsibility that we had, an opportunity to help the kids learn the fundamentals of music, and we had 30 eager piano students that would wait their turn, as well as some keyboards. So both of us were involved in this. So I didn't get to Relief Society.
2: So you're teaching English, you're teaching seminary, you're teaching piano lessons,
1: and the church program.
2: And you're very busy.
1: Yes.
0: Oh yes,
1: English
0: indeed.
1: And values and choir and all kinds of things.
0: And the children loved music. Choir practice was one of their favorite things.
1: And of course, their music was the hymns of the church and the primary songs. And they sang with great gusto. One of the choice experiences that we would have, and I'd play the piano and cry as we'd hear them sing with great sincerity, because I have been given much, realizing that they weren't out on the streets and that they did have the gospel in their lives. And this was of great meaning to them, and it certainly spilled over to us.
2: What is their future, those in the orphanage?
0: Because they are there, they have a future. Otherwise, they'd be street beggars or following a cow around somewhere. But because they're receiving an education, because they are learning English, they will be able to move into the modern India, which exists in the cities. There is a strong IT industry there. There's a lot of international commerce and connections, a lot of international business. So knowledge of English is a very important thing for these kids to have. These kids in particular will be the leaders of the church in India in the future.
1: It's amazing to see the great desire on their part to be faithful members of the church, and how important that is, how competent they are at conducting meetings, at giving prayers, at teaching. While we were there, Jim felt it was so important to reach the younger kids, whom we couldn't communicate with because they were largely Tamil speakers. And so in a two-phase move, we organized a primary for the 100 kids that were pre-seminary age. And of course, we didn't have teachers who could teach in Spanish, in Tamil, except for our students. So we had kids that were 13, 14, 15.
2: You had kids teaching kids.
1: As the teacher. So we would have, we ended up having 12.
0: Well, I'll tell you the story. We decided that the missing link, we are not serving the younger kids. We had pretty good programs going for 12 and up, but the younger kids were not getting anything. They weren't getting bussed into Chennai before because the two-hour bus ride wore them out. They weren't good for anything by the time they got there.
1: They didn't have the method of transportation, not a big enough bus.
0: And so we felt prompted that we needed to organize primary. And so we laid it out very carefully. We were going to do a teacher development course for a couple of months for some of our seminary students. We decided we'd phase in the senior half of primary, age 8 and up first. We had about six, we'd need about 6 classes, so we thought we'd train 12 teachers so they could team teach. Invited about 15 of our best seminary students to teacher development on a Sunday morning before meetings, and 28 showed up.
1: Consistently.
0: Yeah. The first day that we were going to have teacher development, we planned to start primary a couple months later after we'd had them trained. The rumor got around that we were going to start primary, and 60 kids showed up ready for primary.
2: Oh, dear.
0: Of course, we were a little panicked, but one of our 13-year-old students said, "Don't worry, Grandpa, we've got it taken care of." And she took us into a room where she had the blackboard all prepared. She had lesson materials prepared. I kind of suspect that Monisha had spread the rumor herself. She was so eager to get primary going. From that day forward, we had primary. After we got these classes all going, we trained some more teachers and phased in the junior half of the primary. And when we found that after we were going to leave, there would not be a couple to replace us immediately because of the visa issues, now 14-year-old Monisha is our functioning primary president. 16-year-old Meenakshi, who was one of the piano students, plays the music for singing time.
1: And helps with conducting.
0: And the two of them run the program.
1: And we have 20 other students as teachers. And so they are doing a primary with 100 children with 22 kids.
0: Mm-hmm. Duly set apart.
1: Between the age of 13 through 16.
0: Duly set apart under the authority of the branch president. But yes, probably the largest primary in India is being run by 14 and 16-year-olds.
2: Is that an amazing story? Wow. As you look back, we always like to ask something that really touched you, something that stands out. And everybody says, well, there can't be a highlight. There was just too many things. But one of the highlights of your mission.
0: There was another orphanage about 20 miles away, Rising Star Outreach, which is another story in itself. You can go to their website and see that. Run by LDS people. One of their security guards, one of the LDS folks got talking to him, found out that he was Christian and was interested in religion. And he told an interesting story. He had grown up in a nearby village. Village entirely Hindu. In fact, he had been a Hindu priest in his young years, but he was a bright fellow. He learned English. He went to the city. He got a job in a bank. He was doing very well, but he had a health problem. There was something that was bothering him for a couple of years, and he couldn't seem to do anything with it. He'd go to a doctor, and they'd check him all over and say, well, it's not my specialty. I don't know what it is, and he couldn't find any help. Till one day he found a magazine that talked about faith healing. It said, if you have faith in Jesus Christ, you can be healed. So he wrote a letter to the editor and described his situation. They wrote back and said, yes, if you have faith in Jesus Christ, you can be healed. And about 3 days later, his symptoms disappeared and did not return. And he decided, oh, I should find out something about this Jesus Christ. So he went to various churches here and there, and everybody had a different story and taught different principles. To make a long story short, he ended up enrolling in a theological seminary and studied for 2 years to become a minister, figuring that that was the way to find out what's the real story. Meanwhile, he got a picture of Jesus and put it up in his little shrine in his house and started praying to it. But he studied for the ministry and felt called to go back to his native village and bring Christianity to his village. And about a fourth of the village joined his church. And then the folks in the next village said, come preach to us. So he started a church there. He had three congregations going. These were all poor village people, though, and they couldn't offer any support. So he was working as a security guard to feed his family at this other orphanage. But he was a Christian minister. And so these folks showed him the Book of Mormon, and he was very interested in it. They gave him a copy of Gospel Principles, and he could read English, so he could handle all of this. And he started reading the Book of Mormon. You know, as a security guard, you got a lot of time to read. But he set it down after a few days and woke up in the middle of the night with a voice telling him, read the Book of Alma. Well, he hadn't got to Alma yet. So he read the Book of Alma and found that it answered questions that had bothered him all of his life. And he was reading in Gospel Principles and came to the story from Elder Packer about the unwise debtor, explaining how the atonement works. And he was just astonished. Now I understand it. Now I can teach my people. He began teaching his congregations out of the Book of Mormon and using Gospel Principles as his teaching text. One day when we came to teach, the elders in town said, hey, this guy way out in the countryside that wants to hear about the church, we can't get out there. Can you go teach him? So we went and met with him a number of times. One time when we came to teach him, there was another minister sitting there. And most missionaries know this is bad news. Uh-huh. Well, this minister explained that he was the leader of a ministerial association in a nearby town of Kanchipuram. And he wanted to invite us to come speak to his group. So we came, spoke for about an hour and a half about how the Lord has always dealt with his people through prophets. How people have not listened, and he's had to restore dispensations. How in modern history the gospel has been restored again, along with some other ancient scriptures called the Book of Mormon. We explained what that was, gave them copies of the Book of Mormon in Tamil, a few for those that could read English. We gave them in English. After the meeting, many people came up and
1: explained to them that they could not have the gospel at this point.
0: Explained that the Book of Mormon was here, the gospel has been restored to the earth, the church is coming, but it is not here yet. Because the present policy in India is that you only teach English speakers who can receive their instructions, get a solid foundation of the gospel in English.
1: Who are within reach of the church.
0: And who are close enough to a center of strength that they can attend their meetings.
2: Okay.
0: The church does not want to baptize people and then abandon them.
2: Mm-hmm.
0: We had to explain to them, prepare the way. The church is coming. It is not here yet.
1: For it, be ready when it comes.
0: So Pastor John was sharing this with all of his friends. Before we left, we had to leave him a couple more cases of the Book of Mormon in Tamil because he had more friends to distribute them to. At last count, there were 8 congregations in Kanchipuram. Assembly of God congregations who were being taught out of the Book of Mormon. There is this waiting demand for enough of us to be able to go over there and carry it to them.
2: That is a fascinating story. They're just waiting for the gospel. Here we take it for granted every day, and that's all they're thinking about is get it to us.
0: And they may have to wait for years for baptism. The mission president, President Nichols, said, your story is not unique. I run into this all over the place. It's frustrating. We just don't have the strength to baptize these people because we don't have the strength to serve them once they are baptized.
1: This is the case with our children at Pathway as well. There's such caution about baptizing them because of the church's position, because of some of their family situation, that many of them would like to be baptized and have not been able to. And so some of them may have to wait 5 to 10 years for baptism, and yet they may be teaching primary, getting 100% attendance at seminary, reading their scriptures and praying every day.
2: See, that's
0: still waiting
2: faithful,
0: for baptism.
2: That is startling to
1: faithful
2: me.
1: Faithful members without being baptized.
2: That is absolutely amazing. We have to hurry.
1: We have to send people.
0: There is urgency.
1: Yes, we have to send people.
2: Anything that we have missed that you would like to talk about?
0: Well, I guess I'd say just a few more words about the kids there. Before we left, we wanted to make sure that those that were that wanted to be baptized would have the opportunity. And so we invited about 15 of our seminary students who were regular attenders at seminary who had not been baptized to have the missionary discussions. And again, about 30 showed up. We taught them the entire missionary discussion series. And then, noting that a couple of them had missed a couple of lessons along the way, things like this happen, we said, okay, we'll offer the series again for a review. So those of you that missed one or two can come back. And the second time through, just to make sure that we hadn't been talking over their heads, we had a couple of our students, well, Monisha and Velu, a 16-year-old priest, the only priest we had in the group, to act as translators, so that we would teach a principle in English, they would translate it into Tamil, just to make sure that the kids were understanding everything that we were saying. On the review time around with the missionary discussions, 30 of them showed up again.
1: Every kid came back for the second round of
0: and we used Monisha and Velu as translators. I would teach, we would teach a principle out of Preach My Gospel, and we had given them copies of Preach My Gospel too, so they knew what they were talking about. And then they would teach it in Tamil. And occasionally I would find myself picking up on keywords, names of prophets or something, and thinking, oh, I should have taught that. I forgot to. These kids were teaching the gospel with such authority, with such conviction, with such fluency and power that, well, it brings tears to my eyes. These kids are well prepared to be leaders of the church as the time approaches.
2: And even if they end up in the big city where there are branches, can they then be baptized where there's a branch, or there's still going to be a waiting period for them?
0: If they're near enough to the branch, and if they're whatever family they have, and many of these kids have aunts, uncles, cousins that have some interest in them, have no objection, then they will be baptized. Otherwise, they may have to wait until they are 19, which is their legal age of majority, to make the decision themselves.
1: And some of them know that. Some of our key children could not be baptized because they had not received permission or the blessings of their family.
2: Sister Dosdall, could we close by bearing your testimony of this work, how you felt about this wonderful opportunity you had of serving in India?
1: There were sacrifices that we made to go on a mission. We lost a son while we were there. We had four grandchildren born, our first great-grandchild, and a marriage in the family. And yet, none of these sacrifices compared with the blessings that we received. We feel like we have been bound forever with some of these choice young people, and that we were a blessing to their life as they were to ours. And in no way does our sacrifice even compare with the blessings that we received while we were serving this wonderful family that we obtained while we were in India. And I think we will have a link with these children forever. And so I am so grateful for this opportunity of going on a mission and for this wonderful call that we had to go to India, which, little unbeknownst to us, was the perfect calling for us.
2: Thank you. We've been listening to Faith in Action today. We've been visiting with Brother and Sister Dosdall, who served in India. Thanks for coming by. We appreciate it. Mm-hmm.

0: As we genuinely repent of our sins, we allow the atoning sacrifice of Christ to become wholly effective in our life.
1: Welcome to this episode of the General Conference Podcast. 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
0: My dear brothers and sisters, on this radiant Easter morning, my heart rejoices upon remembering the most marvelous, the most majestic, the most immeasurable act that has occurred in all of human history, the atoning sacrifice of our Lord Jesus Christ. The eminent words of the prophet Isaiah magnify the greatness and selflessness of the Savior's condescension and sacrifice in behalf of all the children of God, and I quote, "Surely he had borne our griefs and carried our sorrows, yet we did esteem him stricken, smitten of God, and afflicted. But he was wounded for our transgressions, he was bruised for our iniquities. The chastisement of our peace was upon him, and with his stripes we are healed," end of quote. By voluntarily taking upon himself the sins of all mankind, being cruelly nailed to the cross, and victoriously conquering death on the third day, Jesus gave a more sacred significance to the Passover ordinance that had been bestowed upon Israel in ancient times. In fulfillment of prophecy, he offered his own body and precious blood as the great and last sacrifice, validating the traditional symbols used in the celebration of the Lord's Passover. In doing so, Christ experienced physical and spiritual suffering that is incomprehensible to the human mind. The Savior himself said, "For behold, I, God, have suffered these things for all, which suffering caused myself, even God, the greatest of all, to tremble because of pain, and to bleed at every pore, and to suffer both body and spirit. And would that I might not drink the bitter cup and shrink. Nevertheless, glory be to the Father, and I partook and finished my preparations unto the children of men." End of quote. Christ graciously fulfilled the will of the Father through his infinite and merciful sacrifice. He overcame the sting of physical and spiritual death, introduced to the world through the fall, offering us the glorious possibility of eternal salvation. Jesus was the only being capable of realizing this eternal and perfect sacrifice for all of us. He was chosen and foreordained in the great grand council in the heaven, even before the world was formed. Furthermore, being born of a mortal mother, he inherited the physical death. But from God, as the only begotten Son of the Father, he inherited the power of laying down his own life and then to take it up again. Additionally, Christ lived a perfect life that was without blemish and therefore was exempt from the demands of the divine justice. On one occasion, the prophet Joseph Smith thought, and I quote, "Salvation could not come to the world without the mediation of Jesus Christ. God prepared a sacrifice in the gift of his own Son, who should be sent in due time to open a door through which man might enter into the Lord's presence." End of quote. While through his sacrifice the Savior unconditionally removed the effects of physical death, he did not eliminate our personal responsibility to repent for the sins we commit. Rather, he extended to us a loving invitation to be reconciled to our eternal Father. Through Jesus Christ and his atoning sacrifice, we can experience a mighty change of mind and heart, bringing a fresh attitude both toward God and toward life in general. When we sincerely repent of our sins and turn our hearts and will to God and his commandments, we can receive his forgiveness and feel the influence of his Holy Spirit in greater abundance. Mercifully, we avoid having to experience the death of the suffering the Savior endured. The gift of repentance is an expression of God's kindness towards His children, and it is a demonstration of His incomparable power to help us overcome the sins we commit. It is also an evidence of the patience and long-suffering our loving Father has for our mortal weakness and frailties. President Russell M. Nelson, our beloved prophet, referred to this gift as the key to happiness and peace of mind. My dear friends, I testify to you that as we genuinely repent of our sins, we allow the atoning sacrifice of Christ to become wholly effective in our life. We will become free from the bondage of sin, find joy in our earthly journey, and become eligible to receive eternal salvation, which was prepared from the foundation of the world for all who believe in Jesus Christ and come unto Him. In addition to the majestic gift of salvation, the Savior offers us relief and comfort as we face our afflictions, temptations, and weaknesses of mortal life, including the circumstances we have experienced recently in the current pandemic. I can assure you that Christ is ever aware of the adversities and experiences mortality. He understands all of the bitterness, agony, and physical pain, as well as the emotional and spiritual challenges we face. The Savior's bowels are filled with mercy, and He is always ready to succor us. This is possible because He personally experienced and took upon Himself in the flesh the pain of our weakness and infirmities. With meekness and humility of heart, He descended below all things and accepted being despised, rejected, and humiliated by men, having been wounded for our transgressions and iniquities. He suffered these things for all, taking upon Himself the sins of the world, thus becoming our ultimate spiritual caregiver. As we draw nearer to Him, surrendering ourselves spiritually to His care, we'll be able to take upon ourselves His yoke, which is easy, and His burden, which is light, thus finding that promised comfort and rest. Furthermore, we'll receive the strength we all need to overcome the hardships, weaknesses, and sorrows of life, which are exceedingly difficult to endure without His help and healing power. The Scriptures teach us to cast thy burden upon the Lord, and He shall sustain thee. And then may God grant us that our burdens may be light through the joy of His Son. Near the end of last year, I learned of the passing of our dear couple, Mario and Regina Emmerich, who were very faithful to the Lord and passed away 4 days apart from one another due to the complications from COVID-19. One of their sons, who is currently serving as a bishop in Brazil, related the following to me, and I quote, "It was so difficult to see my parents depart from this world in that condition, but I could clearly feel the hand of the Lord in my life amidst that tragedy, because I received strength and peace that transcended my understanding. Through my faith in Jesus Christ and His atonement, I received divine help and strengthen and comfort my family members and all those who helped us during this trying experience. Even though the miracle that everyone hoped for did not occur, personally, I am a witness of many other miracles that have occurred in my own life and in the lives of my family members. I felt an inexplicable peace that penetrated the depths of my heart, giving me hope and confidence in the love of the Savior for me and in the plan of happiness of God for His children. I learned that on the very most grief-filled days, the loving arms of the Savior are always extended when we seek Him with all our heart, power, mind, and strength." End of quote. My dear brothers and sisters, on this Easter Sunday, I bear my solemn witness that Jesus rose from the dead and that he lives. I testify to you that through him and his infinite atonement, the Savior provided us the way to overcome death, both physically and spiritually. In addition to these great blessings, he also offers us comfort and assurance in difficult times. I assure you that as we put our trust in Jesus Christ and his supernal atoning sacrifice, enduring in our faith to the end, we will enjoy the promises of our beloved Heavenly Father, who does everything within his power to help us return to his presence one day. This is his work and his glory. I testify to you that Jesus is the Christ, the Redeemer of the world, the promised Messiah, the resurrection and the life. And I share these truths with you in his holy name, the only begotten of the Father, our Lord Jesus Christ. Amen.
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3: My wife was the daughter of a sea captain who lost a ship at sea. As they drifted in lifeboats hour by hour before they were picked up, they all sang, "Jesus, Savior, pilot me." Together with this choir and with my brethren, I testify of the Lord Jesus Christ, the divine Son of Almighty God, the Savior of the world, our Redeemer. I am grateful for the testimony that we bear, and as we approach the Easter time, I testify with my brethren that he lives. He is the living Christ. And our great mission as Latter-day Saints is to bear testimony of him, and through all of the trials and tribulations of this world, if we will but pray as the choir has just sung, "Jesus, Savior, pilot me," we shall go through life successfully, not free from troubles and trials, but always accompanied by the Holy Spirit, which will see us safely through. It is no news to anyone that we are in a world crisis, but the basic problem is not what most people think it is. It is not fundamentally economic, and is not basically due to any oil shortage. Our basic problem is moral and spiritual. We must return to God. Since all human beings are his children, his commandments apply to everyone. They pertain to every phase of our lives. If we expect to really enjoy peace and happiness in this world, we must have faith enough to keep those commandments. If we ignore them or violate them, we bring evil consequences down upon our own selves. There is no escaping these two alternatives. One or the other will control our lives. So it is only sensible to be realistic and face up to these hard facts. Inasmuch as God has given us our free agency to do as we please, He nevertheless expects us to use our intelligence and ingenuity to improve our circumstances both spiritually and temporally. He wants us to be successful in life and desires to help us. Man really is that he might have joy. Then we should plan well for our future and not live entirely for the present, nor suppose that the status quo will continue on indefinitely. We must be industrious. We must be frugal. We must seek a proper balance between our needs and our desires. And especially, we must reestablish our lives upon a spiritual foundation. Are we not the children of God? Are we not to seek first His way of doing things? If we serve Him properly, will that not place us on a spiritual foundation? Life confronts us with many serious problems. Some are moral, others are economic, but all can cause us difficulty. Truly, we are living in a troubled world. We are surrounded by it and are subject to all its perils, plagues, inducements, persuasions, and temptations. But nevertheless, regardless of all that, we are not to be of the world. That is where spirituality comes in. Then shouldn't we sing with the choir, "Jesus, Savior, pilot me"? What makes this a moral crisis and a spiritual crisis is that so many people reject or ignore the standards of life that God has set up for us, and many even attempt to brush Him aside. They prefer darkness to light because their deeds are evil. For example, there are many kinds of immorality which make a deadly assault upon purity of life. What shall we do about them? Surrender? By no means. We must fight them with all our power. We shall be virtuous and clean ourselves and teach our children to be pure. Don't we hear the voice of Almighty God crying out to each one of us, "Be ye clean that bear the vessels of the Lord"? We have the ever-increasing encroachment of liquors, wine, tobacco, and various narcotics. What shall we do about them? We shall be loyal enough to the Lord to obey the word of wisdom. That law is more vital and pertinent now than ever before in our history. No one can survive the present onslaught of addiction without obeying the word of wisdom. The world tempts us to lie and cheat and steal, to be shoplifters or worse, or to tarnish somebody else's good name, or even to steal someone else's wife or husband, which is one of the worst kinds of thievery. What shall we do about that? We shall keep the Ten Commandments, avoiding dishonesty in all its forms and rejecting every temptation to covet anything or anybody that is our neighbor's. We shall obey our article of faith, which says we believe in being honest, true, chaste, benevolent, and virtuous. Is there any other answer? Can any liar, can any thief, can any unchaste person invade the kingdom of God? Not in their sins. They can enter only after the most sincere and complete repentance, nothing less. But the world affects us in other areas too, especially in economic ways. These include strong persuasions to overspend our financial resources, to buy beyond our means, to overextend our credit, and thus sink deeply into debt. Oh, the inducements of sales pressures, of persuasive advertising, of easy credit, and the unwise use of credit cards. What shall we do about all of that? First and foremost, we shall determine to live within our means, to carefully budget our affairs, and stay within our budget. We shall determine before God that we will be honest and pay our just obligations and not try to escape them. Most assuredly, we shall avoid any further debt exceeding our ability to pay. If temporarily we must limit our customary lifestyle, shall we not be willing to do so as a means toward financial survival? Shall we not be willing to sacrifice our ordinary desires as necessary and cut our cloth to fit the pattern of revised circumstances forced upon us by this recession? There are many very good people who keep most of the Lord's commandments with respect to the virtuous side of life, but who overlook his commandments in temporal things. They do not heed his warning to prepare for a possible future emergency, apparently feeling that in the midst of all this trouble, it won't happen to us. It is not always the other fellow's problem. It is our problem also whenever there is economic trouble afloat. To prepare for the future is part of God's eternal plan, both spiritually and temporally, to protect ourselves against reversals and hardships is only good sense. On the street in front of my house is a row of chestnut trees. In the spring, they are beautiful, all covered with gorgeous blossoms. As the summer moves on, I see nuts begin to form in their little green pods. In the autumn, the nuts drop to the ground. As they do, squirrels seem to appear from nowhere. They sit on the sidewalk, bite off the pods, and then run quickly away with each nut to store it for their winter's supply. They're wise little animals, and they're industrious. They are quite fearless, too, for no one on our street ever disturbs them. It is intensely interesting just to watch them work for their living the way they do. They do not allow the chestnuts to go to waste, not one of them. They know their lives must depend on them during the cold and unproductive winter months when nuts do not grow on trees. They don't depend on anyone else to gather those nuts for them either. They rely entirely upon themselves. The Lord gives them the harvest, but they must gather it in. They teach us a great lesson in self-reliance. It is a lesson that is applicable to human beings as well as to the creatures of nature. Then will God also help us in our times of stress? Of course he will. Did he not say, "Consider the lilies of the field, and consider the fowls of the air. Are ye not much better than they?" Of course he will help us. But there is an important if involved, if we keep his commandments. He teaches us to be self-reliant and industrious, to plan ahead, to provide for possible hard times, to avoid obligations unless we are sure we can handle them, and then to serve him with such devotion that he will be pleased to augment all of our own earnest efforts. But he also expects us to be wise enough to limit our financial obligations to a reasonable expectation of paying out. In our planning, why not write a priority system for our own family to cover our particular financial circumstances and make sure that first things really do come first? We can avoid financial bondage if we follow such a plan. Let us wisely ask ourselves whether our desires or our actual needs determine what we buy. The Lord has given us a welfare program. It is inspired. It applies to all church members. A most important part of that plan is that we ourselves, each one of us, shall learn to become self-sustaining, that we accept the principle that we must look ahead, save a little, build up some reserves, live within our income, and make every effort to sustain ourselves in good times and bad. Is not that the heart of our welfare plan? That great program teaches us to put away 1 year's supply of our necessities, not the frills and the superfluities. We can get along without the frosting on the cake, can't we? Or the whipped cream on the apple pie? And if necessary, we can get along just fine without either the cake or the pie, can't we? And just be glad for the staples of life. Our welfare storehouses help many worthy people in emergencies. That is what they're for. Any one of us might suffer a tragedy which would make it necessary for us to receive such assistance. And that help is always available to worthy people and is cheerfully given. But the most important storehouses in the entire welfare plan are those that are within the walls of our own homes. We must provide our own storehouses for our own families in our own homes, as far as possible, to meet any rainy days that may come our way. The bishop's storehouses are wonderful, and they do help thousands of deserving and faithful saints, just as they should. But they are not intended to supply the 4.5 million total membership of the church. They are emergency outlets only. But with all our efforts, let us never forget that our greatest resource is the Lord our God. Anciently, he told Israel that he would prevent drought and provide good harvests if they would serve him and keep his commandments. He makes the same promise to us. He also said he would open the windows of heaven and pour out such great blessings upon us that we could hardly contain them if we would pay an honest tithing. So you see that the principle of tithe paying is introduced as part of the Lord's plan for our own welfare and self-protection. He said in our day that the saints shall pay 1/10 of all their interest annually, and this shall be a standing law unto them forever. So again, we see that tithe paying is part of the divine plan to protect us against hard times. I repeat, tithing is to protect us against hard times. Why do we not recognize it as such? Why do some say they cannot afford to pay tithing when just the reverse is true? And when great tribulations come, what did he say? He that is tithed shall not be burned. And what else did he say? If my people observe not this law to keep it holy, and by this law sanctify the land of Zion unto me, that my statutes and judgments may be kept thereon, verily I say unto you, it shall not be a land of Zion unto you. Do you see then how obedience to the law of tithing is a safeguard for us? And what else did he say? This is a day for the tithing of my people. Now, today, for now it is called today until the coming of the Son of Man. Then where is our faith? Where is our obedience? And he said further, I will not spare any that remain in Babylon. Meaning, of course, those who reject his word and continue to indulge in worldly practices. So again, he emphasizes the moral aspect of our present crisis and that spiritual side of the same crisis. And then he added, labor while it is called today. Obey him, serve him, walk in righteousness before him, and be ye clean that bear the vessels of the Lord. That's the law. Let us remember that it is against the will of God that any one of us should be in bondage in any way, neither to sin, nor to addiction, nor to debt. Ye shall know the truth, and the truth shall make you free, he declared. Free from sin, free from addiction of all kinds, and free from the slavery of debt. His truth, which is his gospel, will make us free if we obey him. Shall we not trust him? His burden is so much easier than that of the world. Come unto me, he says, and I will give you rest. He loves us. He will watch over us, and he will prosper us, even in hard times, if we are not of little faith. He may try us, but he will never forsake us. Don't we in great sincerity sing, "How firm a foundation, ye saints of the Lord, is laid for your faith in his excellent word. The soul that on Jesus hath leaned for repose, I will not, I cannot desert to his foes. That soul, though all hell should endeavor to shake, I'll never, no never, no never forsake." That is his promise, and his word is true. I testify in his sacred name, the name of the Lord Jesus Christ. Amen.
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5: Doctrine and Covenants, Section 76, July 5th through 11th. Hearing about the 3 degrees of glory for the first time. Section 76 of the Doctrine and Covenants clarifies important aspects of the plan of salvation that were lost from the earth during the apostasy. For many people, learning these restored truths for the first time is a memorable experience. This was the case for Connie, a convert from Richmond, Virginia, USA. She recalls, "I had always seen God's love when reading the Bible, but I could never find any church that taught it the way I understood it. When I had the missionary lesson on the plan of salvation, I felt so vindicated and a peace like I had never felt before. I thought to myself, that is the Heavenly Father I know. Learning about the degrees of glory opened my mind so wide I could hardly contain my excitement to learn more." Delphine, a convert from Paris, France, has a difficult family situation. So when the missionaries taught her that families can live together in the celestial kingdom, she wasn't sure she wanted that. As the missionaries continued to teach her about the 3 degrees of glory, however, she was comforted. She learned that she will get to be with those she loves who chose to follow the gospel. With a better understanding of the plan of salvation, she said, "I found it much more just, and that reassured me." Discussion: what are some truths from Section 76 that motivate you to be worthy of the celestial kingdom? Read by Wes Nelson.
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7: In today's program, we will talk about language and how important it is to choose our words wisely. The way we communicate should reflect who we are as a son or daughter of God. As we choose good language that uplifts, encourages, and complements others, we will invite the Spirit into our lives.
8: We are here today to discuss the standard of language from the updated For the Strength of Youth booklet. My name is Sister Julie Bagley, and I currently serve on the Young Women General Board. And I have with me today four beautiful, radiant, happy, sparkly young women. And I would like them to each introduce themselves and perhaps tell something they enjoy doing.
9: My name is Liza, and I am a senior in high school. I love to run and quote movies and go rollerblading with my friends.
10: My name is Jessica Church, and I'm a sophomore in high school. I love playing tennis, and I'm a social butterfly.
11: My name is Gia. I'm also a senior in high school. I love to run, I love to sing, and to be with my friends.
12: I'm Ella. I'm a senior in high school. I love the beach. I love taking pictures, and I secretly really like moss.
8: I love moss. Okay. You love moss. Well, that's fun. Well, thank you. We're all so different, and we all love each other, and we're just here together to talk about the standard of language. So I want to begin with a quote from President Thomas S. Monson. This was quite a recent quote. He stated these words in the April 2011 priesthood session of General Conference. And what he said is, "We have come to the earth in troubled times. The moral compass of the masses has gradually shifted to an almost anything goes. The profanity so prevalent around us today would never have been tolerated in the not-too-distant past. Sadly, the Lord's name is taken in vain over and over again. recall with me the commandment, one of the ten, which the Lord revealed to Moses on Mount Sinai. Thou shalt not take the name of the Lord thy God in vain, for the Lord will not hold him guiltless that taketh his name in vain. President Monson goes on further and says, I am sorry that any of us is subjected to profane language, and I plead with you not to use it. I implore you not to say or do anything of which you cannot be proud. That's quite a powerful statement from our prophet of God, and we learn from

0: to be so reverent and powerful and amazing, and use it in a way that is not very reverent.
1: And it's so hard sometimes, because when you hear someone say something, a bad word, you hear it in your head, and then it gets stuck in your head, and you have to, well, at least for me, sometimes I hear the word in my head several times. So it's not just that one time you hear that person swear, but it's the many times after.
2: Mm-hmm. That's right. I remember you sharing an experience you had in a tennis match.
1: Oh, yeah. I was playing tennis on my high school team, and I remember going to a tournament in Southern Utah, and we were doing really well, and we were playing hard matches, and I remember playing on the court doubles, and my partner and some other girls on the team started saying cuss words when they would hit a bad shot. And I remember it was one of the first times that I'd ever really thought or even like muttered a cuss word, but I got so used to it. It shook me, because I knew that I didn't want to say swear words, and I didn't want that to be a part of my life.
2: Yeah, and sometimes when you hear it so often, it's recalled in your memory, isn't it? And so what did you do to overcome that problem of hearing that word all the time and having it in your memory?
1: I remember it took me a really long time, and I had to pray. I had to kind of turn myself over to Heavenly Father, and I was really focusing on who I wanted to be. And I remember every single time if I did say a swear word, or if it did slip, I would immediately say a prayer and ask for forgiveness. And then I would really work to think positively and, you know, just completely change my whole look on that.
2: Yeah, that's demonstrating being a daughter of God. Thank you, Jessica. Any thoughts?
3: I think that it just makes everyone around you uncomfortable when you hear these words. And I think that it also shows that you don't respect yourself as much when you're using that language.
4: I think your language really shows, you know, what you feel inside. There's, in the scriptures, it says, out of the abundance of the heart proceedeth the mouth. There's something similar to that. And so it's just like, however you feel inside, how you speak demonstrates that. And so if you're saying, you know, inappropriate words or cuss words, or, you know, you're giving other people a view that I don't think you want to be known as. You know, you don't want to be known as sad and depressed and lonely. You know, you want to be happy, and Heavenly Father wants you to be happy. And so he wants you to use language that, you know, shows that you are a daughter or a son of him, and he wants you to be happy. And so the language you use demonstrates how you feel about yourself and how you feel about your father.
2: That's wonderful. That brings to mind another thought. So what do you think, or how do you feel when you are hearing the words of a beautiful prayer or a wonderful lesson is being taught in young women or seminary? How does that make you feel when language is used in a beautiful way?
0: I think the words that we say are so powerful. I mean, that's how we pray. That's how we give blessings. That language is not just profanity. I mean, think of the positive things that it can create. And in music, it's beautiful. And it can change lives and proclaim blessings upon people that put miracles into action. And so when you think of all the positive things that it can do, language becomes such a beautiful thing.
2: Yeah.
1: And in a lot of cases, when you go to school and say you're having a really bad day, if you go into school and just immediately you hear someone say a compliment, or they just come up and they're so happy, it carries on to you and you're able to go through. And, you know, at least in my case, I know that, you know, you have like a bad hair day and you wake up in the morning and someone comes in and says, wow, you look so cute today. You know, I love your shorts or your shirt. It immediately makes you feel happy.
2: Exactly. It makes you feel so good inside. What is the greatest challenge you would say you face in your personal life concerning the standard of language?
4: Gossip.
2: Gossip.
4: Gossip is really hard. I know it's hard for me, and it comes almost naturally. You're just talking about your day, and, you know, did you hear about this, little whatever, and before you know it, you're like, oh my gosh, this, that. And I think sometimes it becomes addictive and becomes a habit that you have to break. But I think when you do break it, you can turn gossip into something positive. You know, you can encourage others by speaking to others by different people, you know, and speak positive things, you know.
2: So you have the power and influence to take an unfortunate situation and turn it around into a glorious situation,
4: definitely,
2: a happy situation. What other challenges do you feel that you face?
0: Telling people or asking them to refrain from using swear words around you, because I think it's really hard when

0: There's people with different standards to, make that courageous effort and go up and say, "Hey, will you please not say those words around me?" I know that I had an experience where I had a friend, and she was a really close friend, and she would just, say swear words a couple times in conversation, and I really struggled, and I could never ask her to stop swearing around me because I thought that I was going to offend her and that she was going to think that, I was being self-righteous and that I thought I was better than her because I had higher standards. And finally, I was telling somebody else who I didn't know as well, and I felt more comfortable asking to stop swearing. And she was in that conversation, and she turned to me and said, "Liza, like, I didn't know you didn't like swearing. I'll stop. That doesn't I don't mind doing that at all." And it was so amazing because here I was thinking for 2 years that I was going to offend her. But she wasn't offended at all. That she was almost a little bit hurt that I'd never told her and that I, was worried that I would hurt her if I had asked her to, keep her standards higher around me.
1: Oh, I love that. Again, your influence to change the world and take a negative situation and make it positive. I love that.
2: I think that media and what we're listening to and what we're watching also plays a big part. I've had several experiences where I've gone to movies with my friends, and I'll come home and my mom will ask me how the movie was. And because I liked it, I'd say, "Oh, that was a good movie." And later on, she'll rent it or read reviews about it. And I'll walk in and she'll be watching it. And there will be some parts that I didn't even notice were in there until I was sitting in the same room as my mom. And I think that that just goes to show how easy it is to be caught up in it and to not realize anymore. And I think that it's really important to be able to walk out of the movie if there is that.
1: Oh, thank you for doing that. That's awesome. How do you think that young men feel about inappropriate language from young women?
2: I recently had an experience where I was asked to give the young woman lesson, and in preparation for that, I had taken a little survey about some of the things that girls would do to the guys just to get some feedback. And one of the questions was what they thought of girls who used obscene language, anywhere from bad humor to swearing. And every one of them said that it lowers their thoughts of us and that they'll lose respect for us. And I think that sometimes people are cussing and using, telling jokes and gossiping to try and get attention, to try to lure people in to talk and have a conversation. And I think that it does the opposite of that because it makes people not want to be around you as much.
1: So you've learned that young men really don't appreciate inappropriate comments or bad words out of young women. They want happy young women, uplifting young women with bright lights, don't they? That just look beautiful and radiate the spirit.
3: And I think that there's definitely an image that a lot of girls have. They want to be very confident, very classy. And I think that swear words just totally demolish that whole picture.
4: And, talking negatively will not allow the spirit to be with you. And if you don't have the spirit, then you can't be that shining example and daughter of God that you want us to be, that we want to be. And so, having that language will take away the spirit, which I think really affects the kind of person we can be.
1: Exactly. Thank you. One thing I've noticed in the updated for the Strength of Youth booklet is it's interesting because in the update, they say that remember that the standards for your use of language apply to all forms of communication, including texting on a cell phone or communicating on the internet. So, how do you feel about the language that you find on Facebook and texting and cell phones? Is it uplifting or is it degrading?
3: I think that sometimes people use Facebook as like their complaining site, where they just come on and if something is going on wrong in their life, they'll just post it and let the whole world know that their day was horrible. And so it's kind of pointless to go on Facebook, at least in my opinion, for me right now, because, it's rarely an uplifting post that you see. It's kind of degrading and
1: So how do you
3: doesn't
1: handle
3: uplift
1: those
3: you.
1: kind of posts? You just stay away from it, you don't look at it, or you unfriend them, or how do you handle the communication on the internet?
3: I've had friends that swear in a lot of their posts, and if it's that serious, then I would totally unfriend them. But if you know, they're just being negative, then I normally don't even pay any attention to it. I mean, that's not really my problem.
1: Right.
0: Mm-hmm. And it's sad that we would have to, you know, unfriend somebody, or, I mean, even in real life, to have to walk away from situations or not have conversations with people just because they, you know, use profanity, and that you can't interact with them as well because they, you know, their language is not the kind of language you want to be around. And you know that they're amazing, beautiful people, you know, daughters and sons of God, but you just don't want to have to subject yourself to be around that kind of degrading influence.
1: Mm-hmm. It seems as though Heavenly Father has blessed your era with this form of communication, though, to change lives and make a difference and get our gospel message around the world. What do you find positive on the internet?
4: I think it's all the church sites. I mean, you go to LDS.org and there's links to youth, there's links to kid stuff, there's links to, you know, Revelation, On the Earth Day. I mean, you can go on that site and you can spend hours more than you can ever spend on Facebook. And you could do all sorts of stuff. And I think, you know, the church has really embraced that. And I mean, we're all here doing this Mormon channel thing. So, I mean, that's an example of how the Lord has blessed us with the information and this technology to help spread to all the world where we couldn't have before.
1: Thank you. So do you have role models that you look to for the standard of language that have changed your life or make you feel better, whose presence you want to be in all the time because of how they make you feel through their language?
0: I have a young women's leader named Jan, and she's such an example to me in so many ways and in so many standards, but specifically in the standard of language, she is one of the most kind people. And when you walk in a room, she will come up to you and ask you all about your day and so sincerely, you know, ask you what's going on and compliment you on anything she can find to compliment you. And you leave feeling so uplifted. And you leave feeling like a daughter of God just from that, you know, 1 minute conversation. And you see that power that they have. And you leave feeling the spirit because she just has a spirit about her because she's always building people up. And after a conversation with her, you just feel like, you know, you want to be like her. You want to be better. And I think those are the kind of people that if we surround ourselves with them, you know, then we're going to be shining.
1: Thank you.
2: I think anyone that is genuinely interested in you, no matter what you're talking about, but you can always just tell if they really care or, you know, if it's just a, oh, how's your day as you're walking by. You can really tell the people who really do care, and I think that's just a good reminder to always, always try to care, you know, and to be that friend to others too.
1: One thing that I've noticed in For the Strength of Youth booklet is that all of these standards go hand in hand with each other. For example, the standard of media and entertainment ties into language. The standard of friends ties into language. Honesty and integrity tie into language. Really, every standard ties into language. What are your thoughts on this?
4: We've been blessed to have the standard of language tie into everything else because, you know, if we can master that thing of keeping certain thoughts not from coming out or even in our head and stuff, then, you know, we can really achieve to become more like him because, you know, Christ, he was such a wonderful speaker, you know, and had such power, of course. And so that's what we're trying to be. We're trying to be like him. And so if we can have clean language like he would want us to have and he has, then we'll be more like him.
1: He's our perfect role model, mm-hmm. isn't he? We just can emulate the Savior and all of our language will become more like him, won't we? I know that probably most of you have know people that perhaps struggle with the standard of language. What could you do to help them?
0: I think one of the hardest things that causes bad language in this society is the media that we're subjected to. I know that you get so desensitized to it because you hear it all around you. I mean, you go to school and you hear people swearing. And that really you can't control, but then you can control when you get in a car and turn on the radio if it's a bad song on, you know, whether as profanities or just inappropriate language in general or is talking about inappropriate subjects, that there's so much music out there. There are millions of songs that you can control what music you listen to, and you can you know, if you have that courage to turn off those songs. And I know that sometimes when I feel really desensitized and I feel like I need to work on, you know, having better media so I can work on the standard of language, I've just made a CD for the car that I travel in, and it certainly helps you have cleaner language to listen to uplifting music.
1: The young men and young women mutual theme this year is Arise and Shine Forth. Sister Dalton and her presidency have issued the 100% invitation. Do you know what that is, the 100% invitation? What is that?
0: You're supposed to do four things. You're supposed to pray morning and night.
1: So praying morning and night would be using beautiful prayer language and talking to Heavenly Father. Okay.
0: And then reading your scriptures.
1: Which the language in the Book of Mormon in the scriptures is beautiful language.
0: And smiling.
1: And why do we smile?
0: Because it shows, it really, I think that a smile is when you shine, you know? Mm-hmm. It shows that you know who you are, that you're confident, and it shows, you know, it brings happiness. It's a sign of happiness, so it can bring happiness to other people when you give them that smile that they need that day.
1: Okay, and then the fourth one?
0: Is keeping the standards and the strength of youth.
1: So those four things are things that help us arise and shine forth. We're taught by Moroni in the Book of Mormon. He says, and again I would exhort you, that you would come unto Christ and lay hold upon every good gift and touch not the evil gift nor the unclean thing. I'm grateful to you, young women, for sharing really your testimony of this standard today and for the beautiful example you are of clean language to everybody in your path. Everything we do as young women leaders is to lead the youth to the temple. And I can tell through your words that you are on the path to the temple, and I'm grateful for you. I have a testimony of this standard and the ability that positive, uplifting language has to change lives and make a difference. So thank you for being here today and for your thoughts on the standard of language.
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6: As Sister Johnson and I were raising our children, we encouraged each of them to learn to play a musical instrument. But we would allow our children to take music lessons only if they did their part and practiced their instrument each day. One Saturday, our daughter, Jaylin, was excited to go play with friends, but she had not yet practiced the piano.
7: Can I go play?
8: Have you practiced piano yet?
7: No. Can I, Mom, please?
9: No, you know the rules. Go on.
7: Fine.
8: You'll thank us later.
6: Knowing she had committed to practice for 30 minutes, she intended to set a timer because she did not want to practice even 1 minute longer than was required. As she walked by the microwave oven on her way to the piano, she paused and pushed some buttons. But instead of setting the timer, she set the microwave to cook for 30 minutes and pushed start.

After about 20 minutes of practice, she walked back to the kitchen to check how much time was remaining and found the microwave oven on fire. She then ran into the backyard yelling that the house was on fire. I quickly ran into the house and indeed I found the microwave oven in flames. I reached behind the microwave, unplugged it, and used the power cord to lift the burning microwave off of the counter. Hoping to be the hero and to save the day as well as our home, I swung the flaming microwave in circles with the power cord to keep it away from my body. Then with another swinging motion, flung the microwave out onto the lawn.

0: What had gone wrong? A microwave oven needs something to absorb its energy. And when nothing is on the inside, the oven itself absorbs the energy, becomes hot, and may catch on fire, destroying itself in a pile of flames and ashes. Our entire microwave went up in flames and burned because there was nothing on the inside. Superficial faith is insufficient. Only faith and the Word of God that fill our inner soul are sufficient to sustain us and to allow us to access His power. Filling our heart and even our soul with the Word of God and the foundation of faith in Jesus Christ is crucial to drawing upon the power of God to help us in these challenging times. I testify of Jesus Christ, He who has all power, and as we seek for this power, we will be blessed with a greater understanding of the love our Heavenly Father has for us.
1: Following Christ's example, caring for those in need. From food production to emergency response to ministering, there are many ways we can show love to our neighbors. By Kelly Christensen, Welfare and Self-Reliance Services. As followers of Jesus Christ, members of The Church of Jesus Christ of Latter-day Saints strive to live the two great commandments, to love God and to love our neighbor. See Matthew chapter 22, verses 37 through 39. Following these two great commandments and the example of Jesus Christ is what guides the church and its members to care for those in need. So, just how does the church help to care for those in need? And how can members take part in this great work? Ways to help. As church members, we try to find those in need and give help to all of God's children, no matter their race, nationality, or religion. We care for those in need in many ways, including fasting and the use of fast offerings, ministering to each other, self-reliance programs, global food, education, clean water, and healthcare programs, emergency response, volunteer projects in the community. While some humanitarian efforts of the church are large in scale, even small efforts can collectively make a big impact. Here are some examples of how church members help those in need. Ministering amid conflict. Ray Ann and Sterling Jarvis, church members in Warsaw, Poland, didn't know what to expect when they chose to host refugees in their home, but they were willing to help in any way they could. Soon after conflict began in Europe, a Ukrainian family of five arrived at their door at 1 a.m. They had traveled almost 500 miles, 800 kilometers, to find safety. The Jarvises welcomed Mariana and Serhi Boft and their three children into their home. Over time, they developed a real love and concern for the Boft family. When you share love, it grows, Marina said of the Jarvises' example of service. It makes us closer to each other and to the Lord. As church members, we strive to follow the Savior's example by ministering to those around us. People do not have to be fleeing war or persecution to need help. Every act of kindness on our part, no matter how small, can impact someone's life for good. Community of sharing. At the church-owned Laie Hawaii Crops Farm, over 310 families grow crops to support their households. On their 1.25-acre plots, these families grow taro, tapioca, sweet potatoes, breadfruit, guava, and other island crops. The farm is managed by a missionary couple and receives support from other missionaries and members. These volunteers help clear land, prepare soil for planting, and teach basic farming skills. Because of these missionaries, members, and volunteers, many people who need food in Hawaii are better able to support themselves when jobs are scarce. The community is stronger when people work together to care for the farm and share what they grow. Church humanitarian projects help provide food security, education, clean water, and healthcare services for millions of people worldwide. The church also offers many resources to enhance self-reliance, including bishop storehouses, employment centers, Deseret industry stores, family services counseling, self-reliance courses, and church-owned farms and orchards like the Laie'e Hawaii Crops Farm. These projects are often aided by members and missionaries whose selfless donations of time, talents, and other resources make a huge difference to those in need. An act of friendship. In 2021, about 200 church members answered a call for help. They went to centers in Germany, the United States, and other places to help process about 55,000 refugees from Afghanistan. Many volunteers served at these centers for 2 or 3 weeks, and some stayed even longer. Church members met the urgent needs of those seeking refuge by providing food, clothes, and other supplies. Relief Society sisters in Germany noticed that some Afghan women were using their husband's shirts to cover their heads instead of their traditional head coverings, which had been lost or damaged in the madness at the airport. These Relief Society sisters gathered to sew traditional Muslim clothing for these women in need, showing kindness and respect for others, putting aside their differences of beliefs. Sister Sharon Eubank, director of Latter-day Saint Charities, said, "Our individual efforts don't necessarily require money or faraway locations. They do require the guidance of the Holy Spirit and a willing heart to say to the Lord, 'Here am I, send me.'" Isaiah chapter 6, verse 8. The desire to serve when disasters strike is why the church is often one of the first groups to respond, both with temporary relief and long-term help. The work of church members and missionaries helps those in need to feel safe, receive physical and mental care, and feel the love of God through the kindness of others. Called to the work. Doctrine and Covenants, section 4, verse 3 says, "If ye have desires to serve God, ye are called to the work." With all that the church does, there are many ways to serve. Many of the church's organized efforts to help those in need are only possible with the service of missionaries and members. Not everyone is able to take in a refugee family, provide for the physical needs of others, or drop everything to help in a disaster. But every person has a part to play, and every person's contribution is felt and valued. One of the most important ways members give to this work is through fast offerings and humanitarian donations. These sacred donations are used to help those most in need and make a profound impact on the lives of those who are helped. Church members can serve humanitarian missions, facilitate self-reliance courses, and volunteer at a bishop storehouse and at Deseret industry stores. You can also care for those in need through local service, blood donations, ministering assignments, prayer, and more. We are all called to the work. We are called to follow the example of Jesus Christ and to love God and love our neighbor. All we need is a willing heart. Humanitarian efforts of the Church of Jesus Christ of Latter-day Saints. 3,909 humanitarian projects in 188 countries during 2021. $906 million in humanitarian spending in 2021. 6.8 million volunteer hours given in 2021. 1.74 million people affected by clean water and sanitation projects in 2021. 41,000 volunteer projects completed via justserve.org. 80 million pounds of food donated in 2021. 129 Bishop's storehouses operating throughout North and South America. Addiction recovery program available in 30 countries and 17 languages. Nearly 15,000 self-reliance groups worldwide, helping people find jobs, improve their education, manage family finances, and more. Read by Jane Wise.
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3: One of the most remarkable aspects of The Church of Jesus Christ of Latter-day Saints is its unique history. Throughout the world, great stories from faithful church members have only added to that history. This program shares some of these incredible stories of faith, perseverance, hope, and inspiration. 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I'm your host, Nathan Wright.
4: Camping and survival skills, cooking, sleeping bags, testimony meetings, and singing around the campfire. One of the highlights of many girls in the church is the young women camping experience. Today, we're going to learn from the experts how camp became a traditional part of the Young Women Organization. The experts joining me today are all members of the Young Women History Committee and include Brittany Chapman from the Church History Department, Jan Pinborough, Managing Editor of the Friend Magazine, Kathleen Peterson, past member of the Young Women General Board, and Christine Van Wagenen, Julie Bagley, and Carol McConkie, currently serving on the Young Women General Board. I'd love to hear about the original purpose of Young Women Camp and why there appears to be so much interest in its history. Who can answer that for me?
5: I'll answer that.
4: Thanks, Julie.
5: We're interested in the history of camp today because of the great impact it has had on the lives of countless young women through the years. It's a special place where lives are changed and testimonies are built and strengthened. Friendships are fostered, skills are taught and learned, and an appreciation for God's creations are enhanced. And it's also a beautiful place where young women more fully come into Christ. In discussing how the Young Women Camp has become a traditional part of the Young Women Organization today, it's interesting to look back and see how it all began. The first Young Women Camp dates to the summer of 1912. So this coming summer, 2012, it will be 100 years of Young Women Camp in the church. So just think of that, a century of girls' camp. And it did all begin in the Liberty Stake, which is located in Salt Lake City, Utah. The mutual program on a general church level at the time followed the 9 months of the school year, but during the 3 summer months, the mutual activities were held on a local level. So the young women leaders in the Liberty Stake were looking for inspired ways to help their young women and to bless their lives during these summer months. And out of this desire, the idea of a summer camp for girls was born. And this small little grassroots activity was very successful. So the general board of the young ladies, MIA, were pleased with what they saw being done in the Liberty Stake, and they had a desire for to study the possibility of a summer camp program for the young women in the entire church. So they appointed a committee to explore this possibility, and as evidenced around the world today, successful camps are being held from anywhere from Salt Lake City to Singapore, from Arizona to Asia, from Nebraska to Nicaragua. Young Women Camp is now worldwide, and it is continuing to bless the lives of our young women everywhere.
6: The original objectives of camp have actually evolved over the years. As was mentioned earlier, it was to broaden the 9-month program into a year program to help maintain friendships or to strengthen friendships and build unity within the girls, and to provide an opportunity for them to learn about nature, and also to learn some skills, if you will. I recently visited with a sister who attended camp in the 1930s, actually at the Mutual Dell Camp up American Fork Canyon in American Fork, Utah. Her name was Sister Helen Hendrick Wells, and as we visited, the years melted away. She is in her 80s now, and yet she seemed like she was 15 again as she started to talk about her camp experiences. She said that back in the day, that they didn't have any special equipment or any special clothing. They just kind of showed up for a week's vacation. And there was a house that was built there, and they slept in a large room with all the girls sleeping in double beds, actually. And they had no responsibility as far as cooking. They brought a staff up to cook for them and had some, I would think, little chores to do. But other than that, they were there to play games. They played a lot of board games in the big house that was built. And they went out on short little walks and had just a grand time. One of her favorite things was every night they had a big bonfire and a testimony meeting. And she said that it was wonderful to be able to gather around the campfire. That's usually in the evening, the priesthood leaders would come up the canyon and be with them. And she doesn't remember a whole lot about what was said, but she does remember that if you didn't have time to say your testimony one night, that you had several other nights that you would have that opportunity. As I visited with her, I could tell that camp really had an impact on her life. She showed me a picture of she and seven of her friends, and she still remembers them. She remembers what they did together, and she also remembers what they've been doing for the rest of their lives. And so I was very pleased to be able to visit with her and recognize that someone who has been to camp so many years ago still remembers the impact that it had on her life.
7: Today, we hope the camp will help young women become more aware of God's creations and the blessings the gospel brings into our lives. They can find joy in an outdoor setting that will strengthen their love for each other and the gospel and their commitment to stand together as witnesses at all times and in all things and in all places.
4: So, as Julie mentioned, we're getting close, evidently, to the centennial of that first girls' camp. Do we have any records of what took place at that camp? Have any fun or what happened? Do we have any idea?
8: Yeah, we do. And I'll just start telling you a bit about how it began. They definitely had a lot of fun. So our first record that we have of mentioning girls' camp in the Salt Lake Stake Minutes is March 12th, 1912. And it's just very brief. It's just one sentence where it says, President Emily H. Higgs spoke of a summer camp for the girls. And Emily Higgs was kind of the mastermind behind the first girls' camp. And she introduced the idea, helped it to go forward. It was kind of built upon the informal summer activities that were already being done. Like Julie and Christine mentioned, the young women had 3 months where they didn't have any formal mutual night meetings like they did during the school year. And the young women leaders were concerned that the girls were not using all of that extra time in a structured way to help them continue to progress through the summer. And they did have informal activities occasionally. Like one ward started a sewing circle every other Thursday, and they would read to each other, things like that. So they would have small activities like that, but nothing really consistent. The general board suggested that summer activities, quote, be of a different nature so that the girls might be held and that spiritual uplift might continue throughout the year, unquote. They left it up to the wards, and stakes, to decide what they really wanted the young women to do. There wasn't any formal organization. And so building upon that, things of a different nature they wanted to do more things outside. In that early, those early years of the 20th century, there was a progressive movement going on, and people were concerned about the urbanization that was occurring and that young people were not being out in nature like their parents and grandparents had been.
4: And this wasn't just the church.
8: Right,
4: this was across
8: exactly.
4: the country.
8: Yeah, exactly. And so people in the church were taking off with this idea. And also, the pioneer tradition was so strong, and they were realizing, wow, this upcoming generation is not physically practicing a lot of the skills that their pioneer ancestors had. And so they wanted to change that. And Emily Higgs was a part of that and felt like it was important for the young women to be out of doors. And so the Liberty Stake began planning for a week-long girls' camp. So I'll continue with the activities.
4: Yes, okay. tell us what they did.
8: Okay. So it's really, really fun. And it's almost novel in a way when you read about how they got there and what they did. I find it really charming. It was a group of about 16 girls that initially went to what they called Liberty Glen. Liberty, because it was named after Liberty Stake, I'm guessing. And then Glen, because it was in a beautiful little spot in the woods. It was part of James Godfrey's land in Murray, Utah. And Salt Lake used to be crisscrossed with a whole bunch of streetcars. That's how a lot of people got around. And so they rode the streetcar to Murray and then got off the car at Vine Street in Murray. And then a hay rack was sent to meet them there. And it took all their bedding and bags and anyone who could not walk. And then the leader took the girls and they followed on foot 1 mile east to a road leading south into the glen. And records say that car fare was 10 cents each, and each paid 50 cents for the use of the camp, 25 cents to the Godfreys, and 25 cents for the upkeep of the camp. And we do have a picture of Liberty Glen, the structure that they stayed in. And it's just a little, very basic cabin to protect them from the elements. And they also made a pond in the area, a swimming hole, where they could go and they would spend time there. And along with those pioneer skills that we talked about, that I mentioned earlier, they felt it was important for young women to learn how to cook out of doors. And, of course, also they would need to eat while they were up there. So they planned a week's menu. And they got different advice from people about foods that might be important to prepare and recipes that would be successful and delicious. Girls were assigned certain days that they prepared meals and were able to practice on their immediate families before getting camp dinners. And then because of that practice, they knew what to take and how much to take. So they had their cooking utensils and dishes kept in a large box hung in a tree. And a piano was lent to the stake and was placed in the sleeping room in that small cabin. And they had an old coal stove inside and table and boxes outside. And that was the equipment that they had there. So from this beginning, the idea just caught on like wildfire amongst other stakes. And led to building more permanent and formal resorts for young women to go to girls' camp.
4: So like Christine said, it doesn't sound like things have changed that much, actually.
8: Right.
9: Not too much. I love how at this camp that Brittany's just described to us, that they were able to, because a creek was there on the property, they were able to dam it up and create a swimming hole for them and to begin to engage in the water activities and bathing and fun things, sunbathing, all of that.
4: So the camp, having started in Utah, many of the local young women campers will likely think of Brighton Camp, which is a big cottonwood canyon near Salt Lake City here. And it's my understanding that Brighton Camp was also the location of many early pioneer summer celebrations. What do we know about the history of Brighton Camp and how it came to be?
5: I'll talk about that. I love the history of Brighton Camp. As a young woman, I attended Brighton Camp for 5 of my 6 young women years, and when I got a few years older, I was a counselor there for one summer. So I love to talk about the history of camp. In the history of the LDS Church's young women organization, Brighton Camp holds significant memories because it was the first summer home built for the purpose of a girls' camp on a general church level. As we previously discussed, the general board of the Young Ladies MIA desired to have a summer camp program for girls of the entire church. And so because they were pleased with what they had seen Emily Higgs do that summer, in March of 1918, they appointed a committee to study this possibility. So this group that they appointed went on a search for the perfect spot for a summer home or a girls' camp for, to begin with, the Salt Lake girls. And so they took field trips up various canyons that were near Salt Lake City to try to find the perfect spot. With a dream in their hearts, the committee members scrambled over the rough terrain of Brighton, and they finally found that sunny, flower-filled, pine-fringed dell overlooking the valley below and recognized immediately and that it was the right place. And so they echoed Brigham Young's earlier declaration that this is the place. This is the place for girls' camp. So in June of 1919, the general board called the stake presidents of the Young Ladies MIA, and they were the 4 of the original Salt Lake City stakes: Liberty, Pioneer, Ensign, and Salt Lake. And they turned this infant project over to those stakes. In 1920, they began construction on this home, and it was a huge assignment, as you can imagine, because every single nail, every board, every person that was performing labor on this huge log summer camp home presented a transportation problem because it was a unbelievably long, pull, rough, steep terrain they had to wind their way up over. And on top of that, it all had to be paid for. And so what they did back then is they had a church-wide magazine sales campaign, and all the commissions went to the building fund, and they had fundraising dances and carnivals, and programs were held. And today we think of bridal showers or baby showers. Back then, they had showers given in the wards to furnish the homes. They had kitchen showers and bedroom showers and bathroom showers so that they could furnish this beautiful Brighton home. And by 1921, it was almost complete. So they sent up the first group of young women, just one small group. And one young woman, Mary Tierlink, kept a journal of her experience at Brighton and the activities that they did while they were up there. And it's very interesting because they would meet. They met on 6th South and 4th West in Salt Lake City. But she said it was quite a job to carry all of their food and their clothing and everything they needed to this appointed place because very few of them had cars. And she said, we certainly had no cars to get our things there. But when they got to this spot, the city trucks were commissioned to drive them up. And so she elaborates on the beautiful drive up, even though it was rough. They got there at noon, and she said, what a beautiful place to see all the beautiful pines and the flowers and the mountains. It was just wonderful. And then she said, we came into the view of the girls' home. Oh, how beautiful. So huge, all made of new logs. What a commanding sight it was. And then she said, we were told that we could set up camp inside the home, but we would need to cook all of our meals outside. And she said the week went fine. They did cooking and hiking, just having a good time. And she said we were pretty much on our own to do as we wanted. There were some rules as getting together in the morning first thing and then again at night to have prayer and make sure all girls were accounted for and everything was all right. So certainly the guidelines and rules over the years have evolved quite a bit. But August 18th, 1922 was the opening celebration, and President Heber J. Grant attended and expressed his satisfaction for the great work and the fine building of the girls' home in the tops of the mountains for their entertainment and pleasure, and he complimented all the committees on the various splendid work they had done and accomplished, and they had a wonderful program, and they said that it was then that the sweet, gentle, spiritual presence of the home, felt by so many girls through all the changing years, first entered the hearts of those assembled there. And in 1923, it was officially opened for a summer full of campers.
4: Knowing nothing about this amazing old building, does it still stand? Or
5: it burnt down in the 1960s, but it has been rebuilt, restored, refurbished, refurnished. It's beautiful.
4: Excellent. That's good to hear. We're talking about the history of Young Women Camp. Joining the discussion today are Carol McConkie, Julie Bagley, Christine Van Wagenen, Jan Pinborough, Kathleen Peterson, and Brittany Chapman. So according to my notes, since I don't go to Young Women Camp every year, today the camps usually involve outdoor activities, essential preparedness, first aid, certification, etc. What were the purposes and some of the activities of the very first Young Women Camps?
9: It's so interesting to me to look at what they accomplished in camp and the way that it came about. Camp grew, as has been stated, grew out of a need for summer work for the young women and to keep them interested and worthily engaged during those months from May to September. And the Liberty Stake had set the pattern and established something that was picked up by the central board, and they wanted to provide a structured program for the church so that they could, all the stakes could engage in such a camp. And as we've also mentioned, at the same time there was this national trend of turning toward outdoor activities for girls. And in the country we had organizations like Campfire Girls, and in England there were the Girl Guides. It's interesting to read the introduction of the Young Ladies Mutual Improvement Camp Bulletin of 1930s, as it records a little of the sentiments of this time when, as camp was being established. It says, "Mankind is rediscovering the out-of-doors. Due in some measure to science and invention, more and more people are living in cities. Everywhere the work of the world is done under the pressure of speed and to the accompaniment of noise. More leisure time is a possibility for everyone. When man gives his mind to it, he will do away with the noise, learn to work calmly under speed, and perhaps find how wisely to use his leisure. One thing he has found out, there is rest and recreation in nature, hence the use of the out-of-door camp, which has become a factor in American life." And so the central board of the Young Ladies Mutual Improvement Association approached Dr. Luther Gulick, who had established the Campfire Girls in the country, because they could see how successful his program was. And he was very accommodating to their needs. They initially tried to determine whether they should join the Campfire Girls, as the church was participating for the boys and Boy Scouts. But after examining the program, they decided they needed more autonomy than that. And they also wanted to provide a spiritual component to their program. And so they decided that they would establish their own program with its own unique activities and with their own system of honors and awards. So in 1915, this program was established, and I just have to read the announcement that came out in March of 1915 from the central board. "After a careful consideration of the reports made by the various stakes, it has been decided by the General Board of the Young Ladies Mutual Improvement Association to offer a uniform plan of summer work for all stakes. It will be new in name, at least, but it will contain the most successful features of our summer work of the past few years. The plan is similar to the campfire work tried out in our association last summer, which would have been the summer of 1914. And it aims to induce members to put into practice that which we have been teaching for many years past. The members are to be organized into groups called Beehive Girls." So it was 1915 that this name was applied to this summer program. Well, as it turned out, Beehive Girls was not going to satisfy only the summer months, and it quickly became a year-long program. And in the meantime, summer camp took a life of its own, and it supported the Beehive Girls and gave them opportunity to fulfill requirements for their out-of-door field of work, but it continued on independently as well from Beehives. And also from the camp bulletin of the 1930s, we get a sense of the purpose of this camp. It says, the committee for camp on the Young Lady Central Board referred to the ideals and activities suggested in a wide variety of manuals to put on a successful camp. This is as they were examining the other organizations for suggestions for activities. And they gleaned much from these. But for themselves, and this is the key to the camp program and the essential purpose that continues today, says, for themselves, they desire to keep the inspiration of the Spirit of God, which they sincerely acknowledge has been theirs, and to work to bring into closer touch with His peace and beauty and friendliness. The objective being that we would help young women have the opportunity to separate themselves from worldliness and things of the world, and to come to nature, set aside their concerns and their cares, and really appreciate the creations of Heavenly Father and feel the Spirit and learn to grow in unity and love one for another and to serve one another as they participate in camp. We could talk for an hour about the history of beehives, and it is a radio program all in itself, so we won't talk more about that today. But to continue with summer camp, the summer camp just grew overnight in success. Stakes in Utah, Arizona, and Idaho established camps, and they also called them summer homes, like the Brighton Summer Home. By 1927, 4,500 young women had attended or vacationed at various summer homes or camps. Many camps had been established, and many more were yet to be established. In this 1930s Young Ladies Mutual Improvement Camp Bulletin, the organization of camp and the purpose of camp, budgets for camp, activities for camp, and suggestions for daily schedules were outlined so that leaders would have something to follow. You can see that the camp is becoming more and more programmed, and the purposes are becoming more and more clear. In that outline, it also says that the youth must be trained in the use of leisure. Camps play a most important part in accomplishing this purpose. The bulletin also quotes Harriet Gulick, who is the wife of Dr. Luther Gulick. She writes, camps have great opportunities to develop our young people, in our young people, some joy-giving hobbies, some keen delights that may grow in value through a lifetime. She suggests activities of fishing, hiking, water sports, nature explorations, or hobbies in trees, flowers, birds, stars, rocks, and geological formations. All of this is to help develop health and add to enlarge capacities and to safely enjoy leisure time. Also, according to the bulletin, camp should provide a high level of physical vitality, opportunity for developing good citizenship, and give vital contact with real people. Isn't that interesting? As we live in today's virtual world, that they were concerned about giving young women vital contact with real people. And also, they were to have well-planned activities in outdoor experiences and maintain a spirit of reverence. So, for instance, a daily schedule might begin at 7 o'clock for reveille, 7:15, the dip in the pool, or not pool, excuse me, lake, shower, or informal exercise, which they call jerks. I really don't know what that means. 7:50 would be the flag-raising ceremony with announcements. 8 o'clock might be breakfast. 8:45 to 9:15, camp capers, which I think still exists. I know it does. And then followed by inspection. At 10 o'clock, there might be the morning song activity or games or a swimming period followed by free time. At 12 noon would be dinner, followed by a rest hour, quiet reading, letter writing. After that, another quiet hour for sunbathing. 2:30 activity might include handicrafts. 5 o'clock free time, 6 o'clock supper time. 7:30 to 8:30 might be an evening program, which would include dramatics or musicals, speakers, storytelling, or testimonies. 9:30, lights out. Sounds like a fun, relaxing day. As I looked at that schedule, I thought, well, I went to summer girls camp last summer, and I participated also in water sports, canoeing and so forth, stargazing. But in addition to that, now we've added

0: and to feel the Spirit of the Lord in nature's setting.
1: Thank you. Something that's been mentioned a few times in passing, but that we need to get to at this point, is a very notable part of Girls Camp, which is cooking. People have to eat, as Brittany said. What do we know about food preparation, the menus, and cooking at camp? At the Brighton House, they had to do it outside so they didn't burn the place down, evidently.
2: With a lot of activities that we participate in, it is about the food. People come for the food. And it is amazing how food that is partaken of out of doors always tastes better, no matter what the menu might be. As was mentioned earlier, when camp began, girls were encouraged to practice their menus before they even went up to camp, so that when they, by the time they were there, they knew exactly what to take as far as ingredients. They knew what the menu was going to be, and that they had developed those skills so that preparation came fairly easy, and that the food always turned out well.
1: I can tell you from experience, the Boy Scouts do not do that. So.
2: I have 4 Eagle Scouts at my house, and that is probably true. They come home very hungry. But often when we talk to young women about their experience at camp, they really gravitate to that bonfire experience when they're around the fire and having a testimony meeting. And that provides warmth to their body and also to their soul. And as I've been studying some recent and past camp manuals, building of fires has been consistent all the way through. And it's not just for the bonfire experience, but more importantly, to teach them how to prepare foods in several different ways, using different types of fires. And so fire building has become a big part of the camp experience. And as even in the most current manual, there are several ways that you need to learn how to build a fire, because there are different fires are used to cook in different methods. So it's for skill building. There's also been a wide range of types of food, depending on where the camp is held, of course. And if they are at an organized camp like Brighton, then the facility is there. People cook for them. They have the kitchen capers, I think is what we called it back in the day, but they would help. But then perhaps girls might go backpacking, where they would have to take all of their food with them, and they would just be out in the wild, and so they would need to know how to build those fires and how to cook those foods properly. And so it really didn't matter about what type of camp, but food has always been very important. Menus are designed, I guess, around those things that are readily available and to their liking. As I visited with a friend whose daughters, 3 of her daughters, attended Young Women Camp, actually in the state of Illinois, and she said that the skills that those girls learned at Girls Camp provided fabulous meals on their family's backpacking trip. And she was grateful for that experience for them. I was reading in a book not too long ago that was written in 1947, entitled Cooking Out of Doors. And it suggested that cooking out of doors should be one of the most important things, or the part that should play an important role in the camp experience. And I quote from that, and the author said, "For good food and plenty of it gives a greater boost to camp morale than most any other feature of camp." I think we would all agree with that. It's all about the food. They went on to say that that the young women would gain confidence as they practice their skills, and it would prepare them for their future roles as wives and mothers, which we always think of cooking as just kind of something that we do at home in the kitchen. But there's circumstances when we need to have those skills and feel very confident in them. And so it's a good thing for them to learn those cooking skills and preparing for their future roles. Also, I think that boosts their confidence tremendously. And also in this book, which was, as I mentioned, Cooking Out of Doors, was a supplement to a book called Camparama, which was the kind of the manual for camp for many, many years. But they also, they said that the thing that is most important is to have whatever is prepared done successfully so that it tastes like s'more. Leaders were advised to help the young women to do a great job with even the simplest kind of cookery. And once again, I quote from this book, "Even the humble Frankfurter, currently known as the hot dog, can be cooked with an artist's hand, browned and well

0: well done in place of the usual burnt on the outside and raw on the inside variety. So we know that camping can be quite fun, and learning to cook in the great outdoors provides skills and opportunities and good food.
1: Is it too early for supper? It sounds really good. We're talking today about the history of Young Women Camp.
0: You said you were hungry. Maybe it was time for dinner. And I have brought something to share with all of us today.
1: Oh, let's take a look at that. What do you have?
0: And it's about some more. So this looks like a little more gourmet-ish than a regular s'more.
2: Unbelievable.
0: But these are s'mores in a jar.
2: Oh.
1: Wow.
0: As we talk about the different types of cooking, one of my favorites is using a solar oven. A solar oven, you can bake bake a chicken, you can bake s'mores, you can bake a cake, you can bake bread. And so these are s'mores that were cooked for you, not in a traditional way, but kind of in a fun way. So I hope that you will enjoy that. All it is simple ingredients. You've got your graham crackers and your chocolate and your marshmallows, and you've got a really yummy s'more. I've included 2 spoons for you in case you want to share a bite with someone else.
1: Well, thank you. A fun little ball canning jar with the graham crackers on the bottom, chocolate in the middle, and marshmallows on the top.
0: Now, that is a chocolate cake that is the filling, but you could use a regular chocolate cake. You could use a mix if you wanted to. You could use a brownie recipe that you really like. You can include nuts, which I did not do today, but you could use just about anything. Just like a regular s'more, there's no way to do it that's quote unquote right. It just has to be yummy and gooey and rich.
2: Oh, so
0: I hope you enjoy.
1: Thank you very much, Christine. So who can share with me some experiences from other parts of the world, young women camps not in the Rocky Mountain West? Jan, you're nodding your head there.
3: Yes, recently we have been gathering not only experiences but also photographs from young women's camp all over the world. We've heard stories about young women who learned to make camp furniture out of bamboo in the Brazilian jungle, and we've heard stories about young women who slept in dormitories in bunk beds by a river in the Swiss Alps. So there is quite a range of different kinds of camp experiences. In Côte d'Ivoire, Africa, young women camp on the beach surrounded by a beautiful lagoon, and they tied knots. They learned to find north using the position of the sun, and they taught each other first aid. But even though their camping area is just 30 minutes from the capital city of Abidjan, where they live, for many it was the first time they had ever been to the beach. So most of them spend the majority of their time in school, if they're lucky enough that their parents can afford it, or working to help with the family income. So learning to swim was a new and very exciting experience for those young women. Like several of the girls, Micheline expected camp to be a very special experience, so she wore her Sunday dress to camp. Wearing a wraparound skirt or dress for every occasion is not uncommon there. But when it came time to light a fire, she had to be very careful not to smudge or burn her dress. So there are just a lot of wonderful, touching, diverse experiences that have come to us through these young women who have been sending us experiences. And I've been struck by how many of them focus on the meaningful, sometimes even life-changing experience that camp can be for young women the world over. Several years ago, a group of young women from Nicaragua traveled as many as 20 hours by bus to take part in Young Women Camp. They learned camping skills, they cooked, they prayed, they sang together. But most of all, they described that they loved being identified as a group of young women who share the same beliefs and the same goals and struggles and strivings. And when they loaded the bus for the long trip home, they took more than new camping skills. They took strengthened faith and friendships. One 14-year-old girl said, "I had a big thrill in my heart being at camp. There I learned to share and make friends. I want to be a woman of courage." Another young woman named Adelis wrote, "I like to think that many of those young women are my sisters, all loved spirit daughters of our Father, and that at camp we had the chance to cry with one voice, "We are daughters of a Heavenly Father who loves us, and we love Him." She continues, "I still remember the happy times at camp, and I think about things so small and simple as wearing the bracelets that represented each of the young women's values as a symbol of our commitment to remain chaste and to achieve our great goal of the temple. It has helped me remember every moment who I am and what my divine nature is." And then we had a report from a young woman from France, and she was had just returned from her first year at camp, which was in Lausanne, Switzerland. And she wrote this: "Camp encouraged me to read the scriptures more often, and I was as close to the other girls as I was to the leaders. Today, those girls are not just people who are in the same class as me, but they are friends. Now, going to young women is a moment of pure happiness." So we know that these camp experiences do linger with these girls, and they have a deep spiritual component to them, and the girls hold these experiences close to their hearts and carry with them the things that they learned at camp.
1: Thanks, Jen. It's remarkable to me that camp seems to be successful in most any circumstance, and I think that's evidence of the genius and inspiration behind, I think, its beginning. Clearly, more important than location or circumstance, the purposes of camp are most important. Perhaps each of you could share something you feel makes camp memorable and meaningful in the lives of young women. Who would like to start?
2: As I was reflecting on camp, it caused me to think about my own camp experience and why it was meaningful to me and what things I learned. And I decided to go back to my journal from that time period and see what I wrote about camp at the time. This entry was written when I was about 16 years old, and this was reflecting on camp after I had gotten home. It said, "Girls' camp was so great. What a fun experience. So spiritual, too. Tonight we had our testimony meeting. There was such an amazing spirit there, stronger than I remember from past years. I went up to bear my testimony. Right before me were these two girls, best friends. One was a non-member. She said camp was an awesome experience for her, and she loved the church. She stayed up for 3 hours last night reading the scriptures and absolutely loved it. She said she wants to be baptized. It was the most amazing thing to hear that. The spirit still burns when I remember it. It was the neatest thing I've ever witnessed." And I think camp provides a unique environment to help young women grow both in their own testimonies and to experience a feeling of unity with other young women, and definitely have wonderful memories.
1: Thanks, Brittany.
3: Well, just to echo what Brittany said, I do think it is, for me, the spiritual component that makes camp a really unique and wonderful part of the young women program. And I think sometimes that we experience things more deeply when we're in nature and surrounded by one another. One of those Nicaraguan young women wrote this. She said, "Now I feel that my testimony is stronger, and I ask God to give me the opportunity to be sealed in the temple." For a young woman to come to that feeling that her faith is strengthened and to set a lifelong goal like that is a really unique thing that might not be accomplished in any other way, that can come about in just those few days at camp.
1: Thanks, Jen.
4: For me, both as a young woman and a young woman camp leader through many years, I experienced for myself and came to realize that it is at camp that testimonies are built and strengthened. And it's oftentimes at camp that a young woman will feel the Spirit for the very first time in her life. It's at camp that some of these precious young women share their testimony out loud for the first time in their lives. It's oftentimes at camp that they come to know their Heavenly Father's great love for them. It's at camp, at least for me, that my heart was changed forever. I remember one of my past stake presidents sharing with me that whenever he interviewed young single adult girls who are being in his office to be interviewed to leave for a mission, or they're having a temple marriage interview, that he would always ask them to share with them their testimony, and he would also ask them where and when their testimony began. And he told me that without exception, 100% of the time, they all answered him that it had begun at Young Women's Camp. And so I second that. I think it's a powerful setting out in nature, in God's creations, where testimonies can be built and strengthened.
0: I think along with building individual testimonies, camp provides an opportunity for young women to feel unified. Even when you're in a crowd of people, you can feel very isolated and alone, and it can be very difficult to live the standards if you feel that you are alone. And camp provides opportunity for the city life to get out of their minds and out of the girl. It's been said that it takes 5 days to get the city out of the girl. And when she is at camp, the world kind of disappears, and it's all focused on what's happening at camp. And so all those things that we do, they do together. And they form these friendships, and it is a sense of unity that I think is probably one of the greatest things that happens from the camp experience. Feeling connected to others, building those friendships and nurturing those friendships, recognizing that we are all in this together, as I mentioned recently. And as we unite as sisters in Zion, great things will happen. I feel that the camp experience, the whole experience, brings us closer together, that we as individuals no longer feel alone, but that we are truly daughters of Heavenly Father.
1: Thanks, Christine.
5: I remember when my daughter and my husband and I entered the mission field in California, and we arrived on a Friday, and Young Women Camp started for my 13-year-old daughter Saturday. And she didn't know anyone. She didn't know the leaders. She'd never been to the place. And it was, although not her first experience with camp, it was definitely a unique and rather lonely experience to quickly scramble and pull out her camping gear and clothes out of the suitcase and throw them in another bag and roll up a sleeping bag and head off to camp, not knowing anyone and feeling quite alone. And how remarkable it was to me to listen to her. She called home. It was on a Saturday, so the camp went from Saturday to Saturday, and she called home on Wednesday and said that she had made friends, that she had felt included, that she was happy. However, if I did want to go pick her up, she'd be happy to come home, but that she was having a good time and that she was okay, and just wanted to make sure we were okay. On Saturday, when she arrived home, I saw a new girl. She was felt connected. She felt loved by her leaders in ways that were remarkably close for such a short period of time. I felt a sense of stability from her, that she was prepared now and ready to begin a 3-year mission experience. And it empowered her in a way that was strengthening to us as parents, and she was empowered in her testimony to go and have that kind of an experience where you make friends, feel love, and feel the Spirit of the Lord so profoundly for a full week was literally her training ground for her mission experience. And she came home ready and prepared to go out and talk to people, make new friends, and share her testimony with others. And I attribute this to the experiences that she had in camp. And I also appreciate the sacrifice of leaders, what they go through to put on these camps, to prepare the young women, to get them ready for a sacred experience, and all the work that they do. And to me, it is profound, and it is humbling, and it is testimony building to see the kind of commitment on the part of leaders and the sacrifice that they perform to help these young women come closer to their Father in heaven and to feel the love of their Savior and to feel the Spirit of the Holy Ghost in their lives.
1: Thank you, Carol. Thank you, one and all. We've been talking about the history of Young Women Camp on Legacy Today. Members of the Young Women History Committee include Brittany Chapman from the Church History Department, Jan Pinborough, Managing Editor of the Friend Magazine, Kathleen Peterson, past member of the Young Women General Board, and Christine Van Wagenen, Julie Bagley, and Carol McConkie, currently serving on the Young Women General Board. And all who were present here today, thank you again.
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7: 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Teachers focus on how to help members apply the teachings in General Conference messages in their lives. 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As needed, teachers counsel with the Elders Quorum or Relief Society Presidency as they ponder these questions. Why did the Elders Quorum or Relief Society Presidency choose this message to discuss? What do they hope members will know and do after discussing this message? What does the speaker want members to understand? What gospel principles is he or she teaching? How do these principles apply to my Elders Quorum or Relief Society? What scriptures did the speaker use to support his or her message? Are there other scriptures members could read that would deepen their understanding? You might find some in the endnotes of the message or in the Guide to the Scriptures. Scriptures.churchofjesuschrist.org. What questions could I ask that would help members ponder and apply the teachings of the message? What questions will help them see the relevance of these teachings in their lives, in their families, and in the Lord's work? What can I do to invite the Spirit into our meeting? What could I use to enhance the discussion, including stories, analogies, music, or artwork? What did the speaker do to help members understand his or her message? Did the speaker extend any invitations? How might I help members feel the desire to act on those invitations? Activity ideas. There are many ways teachers can help members learn from and apply General Conference messages. Here are a few examples. Teachers may have other ideas that will work better in their Elders Quorum or Relief Society. 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For instance, what do we learn that can help us as ministers, as parents, as member missionaries? How does this message influence our thoughts, feelings, and actions? 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Then ask each group to share a truth that they found and how it applies to them. Or you could create groups made up of members who study different sections of the message and let them share with each other what they found.
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10: For as many years as I can remember, the question has been, how is your father? My response to the question most often is to detail the latest news of his health and then add, he still works harder than anyone I know. In this often repeated exchange, I am continually reminded of three major facts about him. First, he is a widely known and loved man. Wherever I go, people tell me about encounters with him. His remembering a name after years without contact, pulling on overalls to help his host milk the cows, writing individual letters to the parents of missionaries met during mission tours, giving his overcoat to someone who needed it more, and on and on. And they sense about him a dedication to the work of the Lord and a concern about them personally, which warms their feelings towards him and their memories of him. Second, though he is no hypochondriac and suffers stoically through it all, he has had during his amazingly active life enough illnesses to make one wince simply at the listing. Typhoid fever, smallpox, Bell's palsy, years of boils and carbuncles, a major heart attack, cancer of the throat resulting in the removal of most of his vocal cords, recurrence of cancer requiring radiation treatment, heart disease requiring open heart surgery to replace a valve and transplant an artery, and most recently Bell's palsy again. It is no wonder that when someone asks about my father, it is typically to inquire about his health. However, considering his health history and his age, he is in amazingly good condition, having over a period of months since April 1972 largely regained his strength after heart surgery so drastic as to have significant mortality rates in men his age. Third, His capacity for work is phenomenal. He works hard and effectively and with rare dedication. Since his acceptance of the call as a general authority, he has not stinted in his labors. He works to the point of exhaustion, yet recuperates remarkably quickly. It can be honestly said of him that he has hidden wells of strength upon which he calls so often and so substantially that one begins to think, erroneously, that they are inexhaustible. For those who do not know them, some basic facts of his personal history may be of interest. Spencer W. Kimball was born in Salt Lake City, March 28, 1895, to Andrew and Olive Woolley Kimball. When he was a small child, his father was called to move to Arizona to preside over a stake there. The family lived in Thatcher, Arizona. Father worked on the family farm, worked in a dairy in Globe, Arizona, in summers to earn his school money, and excelled academically and athletically in high school. He served a mission in the Central States. His university work was ended by a call to military service in World War I, but the war ended while he was still waiting for induction. In 1918, he married Camilla Eyring, whose family had been driven from the Mormon colonies in Mexico during the Mexican Revolution in 1912. They lived in Pima, Arizona, a few miles from Thatcher. He was first employed in a bank and then helped develop an insurance and real estate partnership. He was called to serve as state clerk under his father. Then, when his father died, he was called to serve as a counselor to the new state president. In 1938, the stake was divided and he became the first stake president of the new Mount Graham stake, with headquarters in Safford, Arizona, and a membership extending all the way to El Paso, Texas, 250 miles away. During these years of laboriously building up a new business, attending to the leadership of a scattered stake, and running a small family acreage, he found time and energy for sports, especially handball, and community affairs. He contributed his efforts to the Boy Scout program, served on educational committees, worked in the Chamber of Commerce, and presided as a district governor of Rotary International. Though the family did not see him as much as other families might have seen their father, I felt no sense of abandonment. He was very much involved with us. His call to the Council of the Twelve Apostles in 1943 was a soul-wrenching experience for him, as it must be for others called to that awesome responsibility. He described that climactic event in his life in his first conference address. Quote, "I feel extremely humble in this calling that has come to me. Many people have asked me if I was surprised when it came. That, of course, is a very weak word for this experience. I was completely bewildered and shocked. I did have a premonition that it was coming, but very brief, however. On the 8th of July, when President J. Reuben Clark called me, I was electrified with a strong presentiment that something of this kind was going to happen. As I came home at noon, my boy was answering the telephone, and he said, 'Daddy, Salt Lake is calling.' I had had many calls from Salt Lake City. They had never worried me like this one. I knew that I had no unfinished business in Salt Lake City, and the thought came over me quickly, 'You're going to be called to an important position.' Then I hurriedly swept it from my mind because it seemed so unworthy and so presumptuous, and I had convinced myself that such a thing was impossible by the time I had heard President Clark's voice 1,000 miles away saying, 'Spencer, this is Brother Clark speaking. The brethren have just called you to fill one of the vacancies in the Quorum of the 12 Apostles.' Like a bolt of lightning it came. I did a great deal of thinking in the brief moments that I was on the wire. There were quite a number of things said about disposing of my business, moving to headquarters, and other things to be expected of me. I couldn't repeat them all. My mind seemed to be traveling many paths at once. I was dazed, almost numb with the shock. A picture of my life spread out before me. It seemed that I could see all of the people before me whom I had injured, or who had fancied that I had injured them, or to whom I had given offense, and all the small petty things of my life. I sensed immediately my inability and limitations, and I cried back, 'Not me, Brother Clark. You can't mean that.' I was virtually speechless. My heart pounded fiercely. I recall 2 or 3 years ago when Brother Harold B. Lee was giving his maiden address as an apostle of the Lord Jesus Christ from this stand. He told us of his experience through the night after he had been notified of his call. I think I now know something about the experience he had. I have been going through it for 12 weeks. I believe the brethren were very kind to me in announcing my appointment when they did, so that I might make the necessary adjustments in my business affairs. But perhaps they were more inspired to give me the time that I needed for a long period of purification, for in those long days and weeks I did a great deal of thinking and praying, and fasting and praying. There were conflicting thoughts that surged through my mind, seeming voices saying, "You can't do the work. You're not worthy. You have not the ability." And always finally came the triumphant thought, "You must do the work assigned. You must make yourself able, worthy, and qualified." And the battle raged on. I remember reading that Jacob wrestled all night until the breaking of day for a blessing. And I want to tell you that for 85 nights I have gone through that experience, wrestling for a blessing. 85 times the breaking of the day has found me on my knees praying to the Lord to help me and strengthen me and make me equal to this great responsibility that has come to me. I have not sought positions, nor have I been ambitious. Promotions have continued to come faster than I felt I was prepared for them. I remember when I was called to be a counselor in the stake presidency. I was in my 20s. President Grant came down to help to bury my father, who was the former stake president, and reorganize the stake. I was the stake clerk. I recall that some of my relatives came to President Grant, unknown to me, after I had been chosen, and said, "President Grant, it's a mistake to call a young man like that to a position of responsibility and make an old man of him and tie him down." Finally, after some discussion, President Grant said very calmly but firmly, "Well, Spencer has been called to this work, and he can do as he pleases about it." And of course, when the call came, I accepted it gladly, and I have received great blessings therefrom. A few days ago, one of my well-to-do clients came to me and said, "Spencer, you're going away from us?" "Yes," I said. "Well, this is going to ruin you financially," he continued. "You are just getting started well. Your business is prospering. You are making a lot of money now, and the future looks bright yet. I don't know how you can do this. You don't have to accept the call, do you?" And I said, "Brother, we do not have to accept any call. But if you understand the Mormon way of life, those of us who have been reared in the church and understand the discipline of the church, we just always do accept such calls." And I further said to him, "Do you remember what Luke said? For a man's life consisteth not in the abundance of the things which he possesseth." And all the bonds, lands, houses, and livestock are just things that mean so little in a person's abundant life. It is strange how many things can go through one's mind in such a very short period when he is under strain and stress. I have heard of how people, when they were drowning, could see everything that ever happened to them, especially the errors of their lives, and I have gone through that experience many times during these 85 endless days of emotional stress. Each dawn I seemed to expect this, which seemed such an impossible dream, to dissipate into vague nothingness, as my other dreams have. But reassurance came that it was real. There are a few things that came to my attention recently that strengthen me, and in which you might be interested, particularly with reference to prophecy made by my father. This was made known to me only a week ago. In preface to his statements, I will read a line or two from his patriarchal blessing given him by Patriarch John Smith back in 1898. He said to my father, "Andrew Kimball, thou shalt have the spirit of discernment to foretell future events, and thy name shall be handed down with thy posterity in honorable remembrance from generation to generation." And then Brother Hatch, another patriarch, said, "For thou art a prophet, and came upon earth in this dispensation to be a great leader." Just the other day, Orville Allen came into the office to talk confidentially. After closing the door, he said, "Spencer, your father was a prophet. He made a prediction that has literally come to pass, and I want to tell you about it." He continued, "Your father talked with me at the corral one evening. I had brought a load of pumpkins for his pigs. You were just a little boy, and you were sitting there milking the cows and singing to them as you milked. Your father turned to me and said, 'Brother, that boy Spencer is an exceptional boy. He always tries to mind me, whatever I ask him to do. I have dedicated him to be one of the mouthpieces of the Lord willing. You will see him someday as a great leader. I have dedicated him to the service of God, and he will become a mighty man in the church.' I say this not in the sense of boasting, but in humility and appreciation. It came to me as a great surprise when I first heard of it the other day. President Kimball's story continues, "In these long weeks since July 8th, I can tell you that I have been overwhelmed and have felt that I was unable to carry on this great work, that I was unworthy, that I was incapable because of my weaknesses and my limitations. I have felt many times that I was up against a blank wall. And in that interim, I have been out in the desert and in high mountains alone, apart, and have poured out my soul to God. I have taken courage from one or two scriptures that constantly came to mind and of which people continued to remind me. One of them was from Paul, and as I felt so foolish, small, and weak, I remembered that he said, 'Because the foolishness of God is wiser than men, and the weakness of God is stronger than men. For ye see your calling, brethren, how that not many wise men after the flesh, not many mighty, not many noble, are called. But God hath chosen the foolish things of the world to confound the wise, and God hath chosen the weak things of the world to confound the things which are mighty, that no flesh should glory in his presence.' When my feeling of incompetence wholly overwhelmed me, I remembered the words of Nephi when he said, 'I will go and do the things which the Lord hath commanded, for I know that the Lord giveth no commandments unto the children of men, save he shall prepare a way for them, that they may accomplish the thing which he commandeth them.' I want to tell you that I lean heavily on these promises, that the Lord will strengthen and give me growth and fit and qualify me for this great work. I have seen the Lord qualify men. I shall do my utmost to show my appreciation to my Lord and my brethren by being a faithful servant. I am grateful for the opportunity of working with these honored and great men of the authorities, toward whom I have always had almost a worshipful devotion. I know that this is the church and the kingdom of God. It has been a part of me. Whenever it has prospered, I have gloried in it. When it was criticized, it has hurt me, for it seemed a part of my very being. Every fiber in my body bears witness that this is the gospel of Jesus Christ in its fullness. I testify to you that this is the work of God, that Jesus is the Christ, our Redeemer, our Master, our Lord, and I bear testimony to you in all sincerity and in deepest humility. In the name of Jesus Christ, amen." This concludes the quote from President Kimball. From the beginning of his service as a general authority, he has worked tirelessly in his assignments. For most of his nearly 30 years in the apostleship, he has made up the schedules of conference assignments for action by the president of the quorum. He has been chairman of the budget committee, which has responsibility for allocating the financial resources of the church among the programs. He has headed the church missionary committee, with responsibility for assigning missionaries and suggesting mission presidents. He headed the Church Indian Committee for 25 years. Perhaps no aspect of church work is so uniquely identified with his name as the Indian Student Placement Program. He has been an advocate of the Indian peoples and the indefatigable promoter of church programs designed to hasten the day when the promises to the Lamanites are wholly fulfilled. He has not seen his role as author. As a general authority, he has devoted nearly all his time and talent to the tasks of preaching, counseling, and administering the programs of the church, but those very tasks have in some measure compelled him to become an author. In his responsibility to preach the gospel, he has been conscientious in preparation and painstaking in formulation of his messages to the church and to the world. As a counselor to thousands who have been burdened with sin and sorrow, he has gained an understanding of the myriad problems with which even striving saints become burdened and has formulated responses to their earnest questions concerning the way of repentance and forgiveness. This experience led him finally to publish in book form The Miracle of Forgiveness. Publication of that book was intended primarily to give him a convenient place to which to send troubled people for the answers he had thought through prayerfully and over the course of many years. The book's reception left him frankly amazed, but deeply gratified that his work was responsive to a widespread interest in the overcoming of sin and the obtaining of divine forgiveness. Even after the enthusiastic response to his book, he was dubious about the wisdom of the proposal that he add one more book of sermons to those available in the stores and libraries. There was no new message he had to give the people. It was simply the gospel of Christ as explained in his words, with liberal reference to the scriptures. But the same could have been said of the miracle of forgiveness, which apparently filled a real need. He was finally persuaded that just as he had been surprised at the number who found help in his first book, so there could be many people who would be helped by the messages in his sermons. But having decided to make a book of sermons, it was still not enough simply to string together what had been said over the past 30 years. He decided rather to use the sermon as a resource from which to draw heavily, yet to attempt to mold them into a contemporary statement. Thus, an effort has been made to style the sermons for reading while preserving the highly personal mode of expression. In the many sermons he has delivered over the years, there are several repeated strains. One is the Church Indian Program. Another reflects his feeling of responsibility to speak forthrightly to members of the church about sexual sins, warning of the approaches to them, emphasizing the seriousness of succumbing to the near-universal temptations, and pointing out the road back for those who have erred and yearn for reconciliation with the Lord. This is a difficult and unpleasant task, but one he has not shirked. His objective has not been to be popular or to please the ear, but to preach repentance. It is true, however, that his directness, his earnestness, his careful statement of the problem and solution, and his obvious love and concern for those to whom he speaks have made him one of the most respected speakers of his generation. What he says is not intended to be entertaining, but almost always is worth hearing and rehearing. This audiobook is an effort to preserve, for the benefit of those who listen to it, the substance of his efforts to communicate to the Latter-day Saints his understanding of the gospel, his concern for the welfare of the people, and his love for the Savior. It is his hope that these efforts may help guide men to that faith in Christ which leads to the miracle of spiritual rebirth. Chapter 1. Faith. Faith precedes the miracle. Throughout the Church, hundreds of thousands of faithful saints have truly consecrated their lives and their energies to the work of the Lord, secure in the assurance that thereby they please Him. It is a disappointment, however, to find many others who are not willing to trust the Lord or to trust in His promise when He says, "Prove me and see." I often wonder why men cannot trust their Lord. He has promised His children every blessing contingent upon their faithfulness, but fickle man places his trust in the arm of flesh and sets about to make his own way unaided by Him who could do so much. The Lord has challenged us in Malachi chapter 3, verse 10. "Prove me, if I will not open you the windows of heaven and pour you out a blessing, that there shall not be room enough to receive it." The prophet Moroni stopped abruptly in his abridging to offer his own inspired comments concerning the matter of faith. "I would show unto the world that faith is things which are hoped for and not seen. Wherefore, dispute not because ye see not, for ye receive no witness until after the trial of your faith." In Moses chapter 5, verse 6, Father Adam understood this basic principle. "An angel of the Lord appeared unto Adam, saying, Why dost thou offer sacrifices unto the Lord? And Adam said unto him, I know not, save the Lord commanded me." He showed his unwavering faith, and since the witness and the miracle follow rather than precede the faith, the angel then sought to enlighten him, saying, "This thing is a similitude of the sacrifice of the only begotten of the Father." In faith we plant the seed, and soon we see the miracle of the blossoming. Men have often misunderstood and have reversed the process. They would have the harvest before the planting, the reward before the service, the miracle before the faith. Even the most demanding labor unions would hardly ask the wages before the labor. But many of us would have the vigor without the observance of the health laws, prosperity through the opened windows of heaven without the payment of our tithes. We would have the close communion with our Father without fasting and praying. We would have rain in due season and peace in the land without observing the Sabbath and keeping the other commandments of the Lord. We would pluck the rose before planting the roots. We would harvest the grain before sowing and cultivating. If we could only realize, as Moroni writes, "For if there be no faith among the children of men, God can do no miracle among them. And neither at any time hath any wrought miracles until after their faith, wherefore they first believed in the Son of God." John said, "But though Jesus had done so many miracles before them, yet they believed not on him. In the Doctrine and Covenants, section 63, verse 9, the Lord made it clear that faith is not developed by miracles. But behold, faith cometh not by signs, but signs follow those that believe. To the scribes and Pharisees who demanded signs without the preliminary faith and works, the Lord said in Matthew, "An evil and adulterous generation seeketh after a sign." In our own modern times, we have eloquent evidence. Sidney Rigdon did not retain his membership in the kingdom, even though he had, with Joseph Smith, witnessed marvelous signs. Had he not participated in the great vision, and had he not been the recipient of many revelations? And in spite of all these manifestations from our Heavenly Father, he did not remain in the kingdom. Oliver Cowdery saw many signs. He handled the sacred plates, saw John the Baptist, received the higher priesthood from Peter, James, and John, and was the recipient of many great miracles, and yet they could not hold him to the faith. Amassed evidence in signs and works and miracles failed to touch the stony hearts of the Galilean cities. Matthew 11 records, "Then began he to upbraid the cities wherein most of his mighty works were done, because they repented not. Woe unto thee, Chorazin! Woe unto thee, Bethsaida! And thou, Capernaum, which art exalted unto heaven, shalt be brought down to hell. For if the mighty works which have been done in thee have been done in Sodom, it would have remained until this day." Paul, speaking to the Hebrews, said, "By faith, Noah, being warned of God of things not seen as yet, moved with fear, prepared an ark to the saving of his house. As yet there was no evidence of rain and flood. His people mocked and called him a fool. His preaching fell on deaf ears. His warnings were considered irrational. There was no precedent. Never had it been known that a deluge could cover the earth. How foolish to build an ark on dry ground with the sun shining and life moving forward as usual. But time ran out. The ark was finished. The floods came. The disobedient and rebellious were drowned. The miracle of the ark followed the faith manifest in its building." Paul recorded in Hebrews, "Through faith also Sarah herself received strength to conceive seed, and was delivered of a child when she was past age, because she judged him faithful who had promised. Therefore sprang there even of one, and him as good as dead, so many as the stars of the sky in multitude, and as the sand which is by the seashore innumerable." So absurd it was to be told that children could be born of centenarians that even Sarah doubted at first. But the faith of a noble pair prevailed, and the miracle son was born to father multitudes of nations. Exceeding faith was shown by Abraham when the superhuman test was applied to him. His young child of promise must now be offered upon the sacrificial altar. It was God's command, but it seemed so contradictory. How could his son, Isaac, be the father of an uncountable posterity if in his youth his mortal life was to be terminated? Why should he, Abraham, be called upon to do this revolting deed? It was irreconcilable, impossible. And yet he believed God. His undaunted faith carried him with breaking heart toward Mount Moriah, with this young son who little suspected the agonies through which his father must have been passing. Saddled asses took the party and supplies. The father and the son, carrying the fire and the wood, mounted to the place of sacrifice. "Behold the fire and the wood," said Isaac, "but where is the lamb for a burnt offering?" What a heavy heart and sad voice it must have been which replied, "My son, God will provide himself a lamb for a burnt offering." The place was reached, the altar built, the fire kindled. And the lad, now surely knowing, but trusting and believing, was upon the altar. The father's raised hand was stopped in midair by a commanding voice. "Lay not thine hand upon the lad. Now I know that thou fearest God, seeing thou hast not withheld thy son, thine only son, from me." And as the near perfect prophet found the ram in the thicket and offered it upon the altar, he heard the voice of God again speaking, "And in thy seed shall all the nations of the earth be blessed, because thou hast obeyed my voice." As described in Romans, this great and noble Abraham, who against hope believed in hope that he might become the father of many nations. And being not weak in faith, he considered not his own body now dead, when he was about 100 years old, neither yet the deadness of Sarah's womb. He staggered not at the promise of God through unbelief, but was strong in faith, giving glory to God, and being fully persuaded that what he had promised, he was able also to perform. Father Abraham and Mother Sarah knew the promise would be fulfilled. How? They did not know and did not demand to know. Isaac positively would live to be the father of a numerous posterity. They knew he would, even though he might need to die. They knew he could still be raised from the dead to fulfill the promise, and faith here preceded the miracle. Paul again said to the Hebrews, "By faith they, the children of Israel, passed through the Red Sea as by dry land." The Israelites knew, as did Pharaoh and his hosts, that they are entangled in the land, the wilderness hath shut them in. And as Pharaoh's trained army approached with all the horses and chariots of Egypt, the escaping multitudes knew full well that they were hemmed in by the marshes, the deserts, and the sea. There was no earthly chance for them to escape the wrath of their pursuers, and in their terror they indicted Moses. "Because there were no graves in Egypt, hast thou taken us away to die in the wilderness? It had been better for us to serve the Egyptians than that we should die in the wilderness." No hope on earth for their liberation. What could save them now? The gloating armed forces of Egypt knew that Israel was trapped. Israel knew it only too well. But Moses, their inspired leader with supreme faith, knew that God would not have called them on this exodus only to have them destroyed. He knew God would provide the escape. He may not at this moment have known just how, but he trusted. As recorded in Exodus, Moses commanded his people, "Fear ye not, stand still and see the salvation of the Lord, which he will shew you today. For the Egyptians whom ye have seen today, ye shall see them again no more forever. The Lord shall fight for you." The mighty warriors pressed on. Hope must have long since died in the breasts of the timid Israelites who knew not faith. Deserts and wilderness, and the sea, the uncrossable sea, no boats, no rafts, no bridges, nor time to construct them, hopelessness, fear, despair must have gripped their hearts. And then the miracle came. It was born of the faith of their indomitable leader. A cloud hid them from the view of their enemies. A strong east wind blew all the night. The waters were parted. The bed of the sea was dry. And Israel crossed to another world and saw the returning sea envelop and destroy their pursuers. Israel was safe. Faith had been rewarded, and Moses was vindicated. The impossible had happened. An almost superhuman faith had given birth to an unaccountable and mysterious miracle that was to be the theme of the sermons and warnings of Israel and their prophets for centuries. Israel was later ready to cross into the promised land, the productivity and beauty of which could probably be seen from the higher hills, but how to get there? There were no bridges nor ferries across the flooding Jordan. A great prophet, Joshua, received the mind of the Lord and commanded, and another miracle was born of faith. It is recorded in Joshua, "And as the feet of the priests that bear the ark were dipped in the brim of the water, the waters which came down from above stood and rose upon an heap, and those that came down failed and were cut off. And all the Israelites passed over on dry ground until all the people were passed clean over Jordan. The soles of the priests' feet were lifted up unto the dry land, that the waters of Jordan returned unto their place and flowed over all his banks as they did before." The elements find control through faith. The wind, the clouds, the heavens obey the voice of faith. It was by and through the faith of Elijah that the drought, which devastated Israel, prolonged for 3 interminable years and was finally ended when repentance had come to Israel. Ahab did more to provoke the Lord God of Israel to anger than all the kings of Israel that were before him. And Elijah the prophet declared, There shall not be dew nor rain these years, but according to my word. The brooks dried up, rivers ceased to run, forage was scarce, famine was upon the land, and a king and his people were begging for relief, a people who had lost themselves in the worship of Baal. At Mount Carmel came the contest of power. At Elijah's command, fire came down from heaven and ignited the sacrifice and shocked the Baal worshippers once more into repentant submission. Miracle followed faith again.

0: hand. Soon the heavens were black with clouds, and the wind was carrying them to Palestine, and there was a great rain, and a dry, parched land was drenched in moisture, and the miracle of faith had again made good the promises of the Lord. It was by the supreme faith of the three Hebrews that they were delivered from the fiery furnace of their king Nebuchadnezzar. And the king asked, "Did not we cast three men bound into the midst of the fire?" They answered and said unto the king, "True, O king." He answered and said, "Lo, I see four men loose, walking in the midst of the fire, and they have no hurt, and the form of the fourth is like the Son of God." These men, upon whose bodies the fire had no power, nor was an hair of their head singed, neither were their coats changed, nor the smell of fire had passed on them. Now, if you would discount these miracles of the Old Testament, how can you accept the New Testament? You would also have difficulty in accepting Paul and his associate apostles, and the Lord Jesus Christ, for they have verified and documented those marvelous events. How can these stories of faith be brought into our own lives? Faith is needed as much as ever before. Little can we see. We know not what the morrow will bring. Accidents, sickness, even death seem to hover over us continually. Little do we know when they might strike. It takes faith, unseeing faith, for young people to proceed immediately with their family responsibilities in the face of financial uncertainties. It takes faith for the young woman to bear her family instead of accepting employment, especially when schooling for the young husband is to be finished. It takes faith to observe the Sabbath when time and a half can be had working, when profit can be made, when merchandise can be sold. It takes great faith to pay tithes when funds are scarce and demands are great. It takes faith to fast and have family prayers and to observe the word of wisdom. It takes faith to do home teaching, stake missionary work, and other service when sacrifice is required. It takes faith to fill full-time missions. But know this, that all these are of the planting, while faithful, devout families, spiritual security, peace, and eternal life are the harvest. Remember that Abraham, Moses, Elijah, and others could not see clearly the end from the beginning. They also walked by faith and without sight. Remember again that no gates were open. Laban was not drunk, and no earthly hope was justified at the moment Nephi exercised his faith and set out finally to get the plates. Remember that there were no clouds in the sky, nor any hygrometer in his hand when Elijah promised an immediate break in the long extended drought. Though Joshua may have witnessed the miracle of the Red Sea, yet he could not by mortal means perceive that the flooding Jordan would back up at the exact time needed for the crossing, and then flow again on its way to the Dead Sea. Remember that there were no clouds in the sky, no evidence of rain, and no precedent for the deluge, when Noah builded the ark according to commandment. There was no ram in the thicket when Isaac and his father left for Moriah for the sacrifice. Remember, there were no towns and cities, no farms and gardens, no homes and storehouses, no blossoming desert in Utah when the persecuted pioneers crossed the plains. And remember that there were no heavenly beings in Palmyra on the Susquehanna or on Cumorah when the soul-hungry Joseph slipped quietly into the grove, knelt in prayer on the riverbank, and climbed the slopes of the sacred hill. But know this, that just as undaunted faith has stopped the mouths of lions, made ineffective fiery flames, opened dry corridors through rivers and seas, protected against deluge and drought, and brought heavenly manifestations at the instance of prophets, so in each of our lives faith can heal the sick, bring comfort to those who mourn, strengthen resolve against temptation, relieve from the bondage of harmful habits, lend the strength to repent and change our lives, and lead to a sure knowledge of the divinity of Jesus Christ. Indomitable faith can help us live the commandments with a willing heart and thereby bring blessings unnumbered with peace, perfection, and exaltation in the kingdom of God.
1: You've been listening to Spencer W. Kimball's Faith Precedes the Miracle, courtesy of Deseret Book.

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1: Seems like those words, no place on earth had any value for me anymore, really sums up what many of the saints were feeling about this culminating event of the dedication of the Salt Lake Temple. Their dreams for Zion had been fulfilled in this moment.
2: Welcome to the Saints Podcast. I'm Ben Godfrey.
3: And I'm Shaylin Back. Thanks for joining us today as we discuss Chapter 44, Blessed Peace.
2: And joining us today, we have our good friend Jenny Lund, who is the Director of the Historic Sites Division in the Church History Department. Welcome, Jenny.
1: Thank you.
2: Well, we are delighted to have you here with us. This has been quite a journey we've been on, and we are excited that you are with us to celebrate the last chapter in Saints Volume 2. Really the culmination in many ways of all the stories that we've been reading about over this season in our Saints podcast. So, Jenny, let's start with the Salt Lake Temple dedication. Can you set the stage for us, set the scene of what this dedication was like?
1: So it was certainly one of the grand, probably the grandest celebration that the Saints had in the 19th century. And maybe celebration might seem like a funny word for us to use because it's a temple dedication. We often think of those as a very spiritual event, a very solemn event in many ways, which it was. But the sense of joy and elation at the thought that this temple was finally completed after 40 years was just overwhelming. You look at the number of people who came from distant settlements to attend the celebration. The media attention, newspaper reporters that came to town to record what happened. It was just an event that I'm having a hard time thinking of a kind of an equivalent in the church today. It was just such a grand, grand event.
3: Something that I thought was really neat is that before the dedication, they gave tours to journalists and even local critics, and they were all very impressed and wrote very positive things. And that's something that we do today in our temples, too. We invite local leaders and leaders of other faiths to come and see the temple before it's dedicated. And I think that's a neat, I don't know, tradition that we have.
2: Did it start here?
1: It starts here.
2: That's what I was wondering.
1: So there was a day, the day before the first dedicatory session, they invited journalists and other important local people, mostly non-members, to come and see the temple. And church leaders walked them through the building. So it's actually quite similar to what we do today with VIP guests and media guests at temple open houses. And then before each dedicatory session, those who were attending that session actually walked through the entire temple. So they came in one door, and then they took a route that took them through all the rooms of the temple before they reached the assembly room on the top floor.
2: And how many people came? Remind us, how many sessions were there and how many people came to participate in this temple dedication?
1: So there were typically about two sessions a day. Sometimes they'd have three sessions. There were a few evening sessions. And if my memory is right, I think the number was like close to 30 sessions. The average is given as usually between 75,000 and 80,000 participants in those sessions.
2: That's incredible. Let's step back for just a moment to the first dedicatory session. Wilford Woodruff stands. He's, of course, the president of the church. He stands and for 30 minutes gives thanks. And I want to play just a little clip here from the book that talks about this prayer and some of the things he was thankful for.
4: Strengthen us by the memories of the glorious deliverances of the past, by the remembrance of the sacred covenants that thou hast made with us, he prayed, so that, when evil overshadows us, when trouble encompasses us, when we pass through the valley of humiliation, we may not falter, may not doubt, but in the strength of thy holy name may accomplish all thy righteous purposes.
1: That's a little bit maybe what we would say the temple still does for people today, is it helps give us that inner strength.
3: So, Jenny, Wilford Woodruff gives the dedicatory prayer. Can you just remind us about the significance that the Salt Lake Temple has for Wilford Woodruff?
1: So, Wilford Woodruff is, I think, the last living church leader who was there on the day the place was selected in 1847. There were other church leaders who were alive, but they were children. They weren't closely involved, and they weren't right there with Brigham Young on the day that they walked out and designated a location for the temple site. He was also there when the foundation was dug, when they laid the cornerstone, so he's been there all along the way. And it was Brigham Young's real desire to see the Salt Lake Temple completed, but it did not happen. It was just not something that was feasible during his lifetime. He, of course, lived to see the St. George Temple dedicated, which was a great satisfaction to him. And so Wilford Woodruff, this is an extremely important moment for him to be that really last connection among church leaders who had that full experience, 40 years in construction. And so it's a very, very meaningful and moving experience for him.
2: I'm thinking of a historical photograph that shows Wilford Woodruff and his counselors. They have on top hats as they go to the dedicatory session. And I just contrast that with, it hasn't been very many years that Wilford couldn't even come to his own wife's funeral. He was in hiding in the underground, and this has to be so meaningful on many different levels, but to be open and public and be out with the saints and able to speak to them in a public way, it just has to be such a culmination of hopes and dreams and prayers by Wilford and others.
1: It is. And part of the reason we're at this point is because of his great concern about the church and the need to provide temple ordinances and sealing ordinances to the people. But how can we do that if the temples are confiscated, if we're not allowed to enter them? And it's that situation that drives him to his knees over and over again until he feels that he's received revelation with absolute clarity that the time has come to end the practice of plural marriage in order to make the temples and the covenants within those walls available to all the members of the church who desire them.
2: Your words remind me also in the chapter, speaking of all members and all people, of Joseph F. Smith, his counselor in the First Presidency, who had a very emotional appeal to those who were in attendance. Let's listen to a little clip here from the book of Joseph F. Smith's remarks.
4: Joseph F. Smith spoke later in the service, tears streaming down his face. All the inhabitants of the earth are the people of God, he said, and it is our duty to carry the words of life and salvation to them, and to redeem those who have died without the knowledge of the truth. This house has been erected to the name of God for that purpose.
1: Yes, and I think Joseph F. Smith has kind of a unique view on those things, because when he was called as a young missionary to the Sandwich Islands, what we would know today as Hawaii, his eyes were opened, and he learned that Hawaiians and any other people were really children of God, and they were just like him. So I think you see that little bit of sense coming out in his very fervent exhortation to the saints.
3: Susie Young Gates, she's one of the people in attendance, and she's not only just attending, she's acting as the recorder for all of the sessions, which I think is so fascinating. But she has an interesting experience. Jenny, can you tell us what happens to her and what she observes as Joseph F. Smith is speaking?
1: While she's recording the minutes, she looks up and she sees this light on Joseph F. Smith's face. And so she looks to the man who's also recording the sessions next to her, and she says, look at how the sunshine is playing on Joseph F. Smith's face. And he turns to her and says, look out the window. It is a dark and gloomy day. There is no sunshine. And she realizes that what she's seeing is really the Holy Spirit just illuminating Joseph F. Smith's countenance.
2: There are other saints who are aware of when the temple will be dedicated, and at the very hour when the first dedication begins, there are saints in the Pacific meeting, and they have a very spiritual meeting. And then what else do they do at this time?
1: Part of the purpose of their meeting is to celebrate the dedication of the Salt Lake Temple, which I think is really interesting juxtaposition, because where they are, they're very remote from the Salt Lake Temple. They're far in the South Pacific on a small island. And they probably have no possibility in their minds that they would ever be able to travel to a temple to participate in these ordinances. Yet they are celebrating with the saints in Salt Lake. I think that says something about the unity that even far-flung saints had around the Salt Lake Temple dedication. But that meeting, which maybe is about something so far away, is also a very powerful spiritual experience for these people. And so immediately following the meeting, they go to the water and baptize a number of people who are now fully converted in that experience.
3: And speaking of this unity, we've talked in previous chapters about the Hawaiian saints that had settled in Yosepa, and they made arrangements with their crops and everything. I mean, they really worked to make sure that they could leave their settlement for several days. I mean, it was a two-day journey to Salt Lake City so that they could gather for a session. And I thought that was such a beautiful story. Did they attend a session just set aside for them, or what was that situation for them?
1: So yes, they were invited to attend a particular session. That was quite common. Sessions would be kind of designated for certain groups. There was one for children, by the way, just Sunday school children. And then this one, the Hawaiians from Yosepa were invited to attend. And that group had really come to Utah to be able to participate in temple ordinances. So this is a group they had gathered to Laie in Hawaii. But that gathering spot, although the saints could come together there and work together there, they didn't have a temple at that time. And so this was really a fulfillment of part of their gathering dream, because they had come to Utah so that they could participate in temple ordinances.
2: Let's listen to a little clip here about what happens as the Yosepa saints visit the temple. And as you mentioned earlier, they're having a walkthrough of all of the rooms in the temple before the session begins. And I thought this was particularly poignant about what they find as they do the walkthrough.
4: The Yosepa saints entered the building and walked through its many rooms. The saints in Laie had sent a small table inlaid with Hawaiian hardwood for the temple, and two poles decorated with the feathers of Hawaiian birds were on display in one corner of the celestial room. Women in Hawaiian relief societies had crafted the poles, called kahili, which symbolized royalty and spiritual protection.
3: Does that table still exist?
1: The table does still exist. It's in the collection of the Church Museum, and it's a stunningly beautiful piece of craftsmanship. I think how important it was for these Hawaiian saints, who would have known the traditions of Hawaiian royalty, the traditions of their culture, to walk through the celestial room, not only to see the table made perhaps by people they knew in Laie, but also to see the symbols of royalty and spiritual protection that are now sitting in the celestial room.
3: And then George Q. Cannon, who we've all come to love so much throughout this volume, he addresses the Hawaiian saints in their own language. And I just think what a special experience they're having, that they've sacrificed so much. And I hope that they found this to be rewarding for their sacrifices.
1: I'm sure they did find it a very rewarding experience, particularly to hear George Q. Cannon, who was deeply loved by the saints, as well as Joseph F. Smith. He was another figure deeply loved by the saints. Both of them had been young missionaries in Hawaii. And so to hear George Q. Cannon speak to them in their own language was a particular blessing for them.
2: I have to tell our listeners one really cool thing about this part of Saints. As the writers were finishing this final chapter in the book, we felt it was very important that we have their words. What did they really experience? And in the Church History Library, where Jenny and I both work, we have their minute books from Yosepa. Now, unfortunately, they're all in Hawaiian, and so we didn't know what they actually said, but we knew that the dates roughly about when they would have gone to the temple. And we took those minute books and we, of course, scanned them in electronically, and we took them to two scholars of the Hawaiian language and asked them to read them and tell us if there was anything in there about the temple dedication. And there wasn't just one thing. There were pages and pages of minutes describing their experiences. And so when you read in Saints and it says, later at a branch meeting in Yosepa, a man named Jay Mahoe spoke of his experience at the dedication and the important lessons he learned there. Quote, "I rejoice in having been able to attend the temple and witness the happenings found therein." He said, "We need to take care of our genealogies." Those words come from their minute book written in Hawaiian in Yosepa. and we still have them today. And it's just so cool to me that we were able to get those words and bring them back to life in Saints.
1: I think you see the personal dimension to the temple dedication, how impactful it was on individual saints. When you see, in this case, many references to the temple dedication, perhaps over weeks, as people got up to bear testimony in fast and testimony meeting, or as they gave talks on Sunday, that this is a highlight of people's spiritual lives.
3: Another prominent saint that's featured in this chapter is Zina Young, and she, at this time, is the Relief Society General President. And what I thought was a neat connection is that when she was young, she had been to the Kirtland Temple dedication, and she was one of the people that had heard angels sing at that, you know, you called it a celebration earlier, just there was so much joy in these events. And over the period of her life, she served in the Endowment House and also in the temples in St. George, Logan, and Manti. So now that the Salt Lake Temple is built, what is she called to do? What is her role?
1: So as you mentioned, Zina has had a lot of experience with temple ordinances. She worked in many temples. She's very dedicated to the work. So she is called to a role which would be the equivalent today of a temple matron. So she supervises all temple work that women participate in or administer in the temple.
2: Zina is a busy, busy lady. She's got all these responsibilities as the General Relief Society president. She's overseeing temple work, and she has another assignment where she is going out to the Columbian Exposition, the World's Fair in Chicago, where she's going to help represent the church. Let's listen to a little quote here from this woman who, as Shaylin mentioned, she's had these experiences from Kirtland. She's come across the plains on foot and in a wagon, and now she's riding in a train.
4: The two friends left for Chicago on May 10th. In a matter of days, their train covered distances it would have taken weeks to travel nearly 50 years earlier, when the saints first came to the Salt Lake Valley. Crossing the Mississippi River, Emmeline was overwhelmed with emotion as she thought of the past. Although the saints had endured many trials over the last half century, they had experienced many triumphs as well.
1: That Columbian Exposition is really a triumphal moment for the saints. Each state is invited to have a building to show off the best that their community can produce. And so the Latter-day Saints embrace this opportunity as a way to say, the world's been looking at us for years and all they see are things that they don't like. Let us show you who we really are as a people. And so the best things that we produce in Utah are on exhibit, the best ideas that come out of the state, the Tabernacle Choir performs, there's speakers, there's a whole panorama of things that we celebrate about Utah and about the church at the Columbian Exposition. Not only is it the Salt Lake Temple dedication year, but it's this Columbian Exposition or World's Fair. And that particular fair was really an important moment to set a new public image for the church.
3: I mean, this is a very retrospective chapter with the culmination of the temple dedication. I think a lot of saints are really thinking back on their experiences of how they got here. And I love that in this thought process, Zina says that after her sacrifice is indescribable, she just hopes that people in the future will have reason to praise God for the noble women of this generation. And I truly feel that. As we've discussed all these chapters with so many experts like yourself, I just am so inspired by all the saints, but especially the women. I really appreciate how their experiences have been brought to light and that we can learn so much from everything that they were able to accomplish. It's incredible.
1: I think it's easy to, in the past, as we study history, if you focus on things like administrative history or political history or military history, women tend to get left out of the picture. And so we haven't had a full view of their story. And so that's one of the things I love about saints, is that it's worked very hard to make sure that we tell the whole story of the church and to include women. Some of these women I've known really well. I feel like I know them personally, although of course they've long been dead, but I've read their writings, I've read their diaries, I've read some of their letters. These are just women I've come to know really well over the years. And so I think it's just an incredible opportunity for more people to get to know them.
2: Anna Woodsow is another woman that we've gotten to know well through Saints Volume 3. And her son, John, is very bright. She's worked so hard to make sure he got a good education. He's back at Harvard, and he's learning lots of things. But he's also experiencing questions and doubt. Let's listen to just a quote here from John.
4: At Harvard, he had learned a great many things from his professors, but their lectures had also led him to question his faith. His doubts cut him to the bone. Some days, he denied God's existence. Other days, he affirmed it.
2: So this is pretty hard, and Anna writes him letters encouraging him, but I think this is perhaps a story that many people can relate to as we work through our own questions.
1: And it's certainly not an unusual story, somebody attending university for the first time, because in that situation, we are exposed to ideas we've probably never thought about before. And so it might be hard for someone like John Widsoe or somebody else to try and make sense of all those in connection with their faith. And so that's what he's experiencing here.
3: And we have a lot of saints that have received answers to their questions, but that's one thing. It's another to receive those answers for yourself, because you need to in order to live it. As I was reading more about John, I found some quotes that he had written about doubt. And there's a couple things that I wanted to share that I think will be helpful for our listeners. And one of the things he says is just that the strong man is not afraid to say, I do not know. But the weak man simpers and answers, I doubt. And so he's just saying, if your doubt doesn't turn into inquiry, it's not going to do you any good. Doubt of the right kind, he says, that is honest questioning, leads to faith. It is not wrong unless it becomes an end of life. He goes on to say, it rises to high dignity when it becomes an active search for and practice of truth. Doubt which immediately leads to honest inquiry and thereby removes itself is wholesome. But that doubt which feeds and grows upon itself and with stubborn indolence breeds more doubt is evil. So I just thought that was such a great addition to this little peek that we have into John's experience that he's having at Harvard.
1: And I think what you see in that is how much that this period of his life has impacted him. So he draws on that time period all the time as he's teaching the saints, as he's writing, as he's trying to help others navigate those waters like he did.
2: And our listeners will have the opportunity to learn a lot more about John Widsoe and other people that we've met in Saints as we move to Saints Volume 3. Of course, that's going to be a little while before the book comes out, but don't give up. You're going to have a great time learning more about John and his faith and his journey to becoming a great leader and educator in the church. Perhaps we could finish this episode by listening to just one more quote by Anna Widsoe as she writes a letter to John to tell him about the dedication of the Salt Lake Temple.
4: I tried to stay in the celestial room as long as possible, she told John in a letter. I saw it and felt as if a light was shone on me and that no place on earth had any value for me anymore.
1: Seems like those last few words, no place on earth had any value for me anymore, really sums up what many of the saints were feeling about this culminating event of the dedication of the Salt Lake Temple. Their dreams for Zion had been fulfilled in this moment.
3: Well, Jenny, thank you so much for joining us today and for giving us more insight into the context of the dedication and really what these saints were experiencing at this time. Thank you.
2: And I would invite you, our listeners, to join us. We have one more episode in this season of Saints. 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We're going to have some fun talking about some of their favorite parts of Saints Volume 2 and what's coming in Saints Volume 3. So join us in our next episode of the Saints Podcast.
3: And we would love to know what you've thought about this season and about the things that you're reading and any comments or questions that you have. 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
2: I'm Ben Godfrey.
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0: 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This is the official radio voice of The Church of Jesus Christ of Latter-day Saints. Some of the programs presented are educational or inspirational, but may not represent the official position of the church.
1: The Kirtland Temple, still a symbol of early Mormonism, and from there, Latter-day Saints were endowed and empowered.
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2: And now your host, Glenn Rawson.
1: The saints' time in Kirtland was a formative period. It's a time when doctrine, organization, and even the culture of the church grew and developed. The Kirtland House of the Lord, built between 1833 and 1836, became the hub, the center, if you will, of church activity and aspirations. It was from there that many blessings were given to the saints. They had looked forward to it for so long, and they were not disappointed.
3: Mark Ashurst McGee.
4: When most people think about the Kirtland Temple, or the House of the Lord, as they call it most often back then, they think of two events, and those are the day of the dedication of the temple on the 27th of March, 1836, and that's because of these amazing spiritual manifestations that attended that event. Mm-hmm. And the other day that's most associated with Kirtland Temple is the 3rd of April, 1836, and that's the day that Joseph Smith and Oliver Cowdery had this vision where they saw the resurrected Lord Jesus Christ appearing in the temple and accepting it as his house. And if we go back to the records of the time, we get a different view of what exactly the Mormons thought of these events as they unfolded. And through Joseph Smith's journal, we get a very good look at what Joseph Smith was thinking and doing at this time. For Joseph Smith and the early Latter-day Saints, the primary purpose for the Kirtland Temple was to hold a special solemn assembly in the temple in which the ordained priesthood officers of the church would receive an endowment of power from on high. Joseph Smith received a revelation that said, "You shall go to the Ohio, and there I will give you my law, and I will endow you with power from on high." Mm-hmm. And they moved to Ohio. The next year, 1832, there's a revelation that says, commands them to build a house of the Lord in Kirtland. They should hold a solemn assembly inside this temple. So this is what Joseph Smith is trying to get everybody ready for. We focus so much on the dedication, but he's not dedicating the temple in order to have this wonderful dedication meeting. The point is, dedicate the temple so it can be used to hold the solemn assembly to receive the endowment of power. Now, one source of confusion is the meaning of the term endowment. That's a word that changes over time and adds and gains new meaning and changes meaning. If we rewind and we go back here to the completion of the Kirtland Temple and use of the Kirtland Temple, the word endowment simply means a tremendous spiritual outpouring of divine power and spiritual gifts, similar to the day of Pentecost in the New Testament.
1: This Pentecostal season in the temple began as early as January of 1836. It was in a meeting on the third floor in the West Schoolroom. Joseph had just received a blessing from his father, Joseph Smith Sr., when a remarkable vision was open to him.
5: The heavens were opened upon me, upon us, and I beheld the celestial kingdom of God and the glory thereof, whether in the body or out, I cannot tell. I saw the transcendent beauty of the gate that through which the heirs of that kingdom will enter, which was like unto circling flames of fire, also the blazing throne of God, whereon was seated the Father and the Son. I saw the beautiful streets of that kingdom, which had the appearance of being paved with gold. I saw Father Adam and Abraham and Michael and my father and mother and my brother Alvin that had long since slept. Alvin died in 1823, you remember.
6: Right.
3: Stephen C. Harper.
5: A heroic figure for young Joseph. It's not in real time. This is a prefiguration. His father's sitting next to him in the room or close. And so this is what will be. I saw my father, mother, and my brother Alvin, that has long since slept, and marveled how it was that he had obtained this inheritance. How is he in the celestial kingdom, in that kingdom, seeing that he had departed this life before the Lord had set his hand the second time to gather Israel and had not been baptized for the remission of his sins? So Joseph asked the question after seeing something he didn't expect, and the Lord said, in so many words, in some ways, I was hoping you would ask.
4: Yeah.
5: Thus came the voice of the Lord to me, saying, all who have died with a knowledge, the sense of it is without a knowledge, but who would have received it if they had been permitted to tarry, shall be heirs of the celestial kingdom of God. Also, all that died die henceforth without. You can see the without inserted there, recognizing, oh, we meant without. We should have got that in. Without a knowledge of it, who would have received it with all their hearts, shall be heirs of this kingdom. And this is the key point doctrinally. For I, the Lord, judge all men according to their works, according to the desires of their hearts. But what we know from Joseph in this journal entry is that God sees death as no problem at all. And he has ways and plans for the salvation of his children who've never heard the gospel here. This is apparently Joseph's first inclination of that.
3: Milton V. Bachman.
6: Oliver was totally overwhelmed with that vision of January 21st. He wrote in his journal, "The vision was too glorious to be described."
3: In December of 1832, Joseph Smith received a revelation that we know today as Section 88 of the Doctrine and Covenants. In that revelation, the Lord said, tarry ye in this place, and call a solemn assembly, even of those who are the first laborers in this last kingdom. Now, a solemn assembly is just that. It's a solemn assembly of the Lord's people for a specific sacred purpose. It would be in the solemn assembly where the long-promised endowment of power would be received.
4: Now, there's also a little bit of confusion about this term solemn assembly because it can be used in other contexts. You can have more than one solemn assembly, but as William W. Phelps explains in a letter, they're having solemn assemblies all through this period leading up to the solemn assembly. The solemn assembly of the 30th of March, 1836 is only for ordained priesthood officers.
5: Okay.
4: Men who are new members of the church who have not yet been ordained to any priesthood office cannot attend the solemn assembly.
5: Women and children aren't there.
4: Women and children aren't there. Now, you look at the dedication. You've got all the ordained priesthood officers arranged in the pulpits on the east and west end of the temple. You've got any of the male members of the church, female members of the church, children. Some children are there. Interested people from the community can attend the dedication services. So this is a different meeting.
3: In that same revelation, section 88 of the Doctrine and Covenants, it states the following. Prepare yourselves and sanctify yourselves. Yea, purify your hearts and cleanse your hands and your feet before me, that I may make you clean. This was the charge that drove Joseph in the spring of 1836.
4: Now, Joseph Smith is very specific about where he wants to get with these priesthood brethren to have them ready and prepared for the solemn assembly. And these are outlined very clearly in his journal. He's working on four things. The first is that all the brethren have to be in harmony. It has to be love and unity. There can't be any bad feelings, or else they will not be able to receive this endowment. Now, the second thing is that they need to be fully organized.
5: Okay.
4: And they have to be purified. They have to be purified in their hearts, and they have to be ritually purified with the washing. And then the anointing comes along with that, washings and anointings.
5: Okay.
4: The fourth thing they have to do to be prepared is to receive special instruction. And that includes their study of Hebrew. So the elder school and then an associated Hebrew school, And both of those are explicitly integral to their preparations for the Solemn Assembly. Those are the four things that Joseph Smith is working on in the months leading up to the completion and dedication of the temple and the Solemn Assembly.
3: They were commanded to love one another and to cease finding fault with another, and above all things, to clothe themselves with the bond of charity. There were evidently unkind feelings among the brethren that had to be resolved before they were considered worthy to receive the endowment of power.
4: Okay, so the brethren all had to get in harmony. Now, there were a lot of things they needed to get worked out. For example, when the 12 apostles were out in the field in mid-1835, there was a report that Orson Hyde and William McClellan had complained to some members in New York about the quality of Sidney Rigdon's instruction in the school in Kirtland. So that report comes back, and when the 12 come back to Kirtland, that's brought up, and that needs to be worked out because it's looked bad on to be complaining about fellow brethren.
7: Right. Yeah.
4: And so Apostles Orson Hyde and William McClellan apologize for that. Now there's one more problem that needs to get solved, and that's between the traveling high council, or the 12 apostles, and the standing high council in Kirtland, which is presided over by the first presidency. Mm-hmm. And the 12 feel like it was unfair the way that the high council in Kirtland had believed some of the reports from their missionary work, their proselytizing out in the East, and that they should have trusted more in their integrity. There's some bad feelings there. And so Joseph Smith holds a meeting on the 16th of January, and all these grievances are aired. And Joseph Smith apologizes to the 12 and says, "Brethren, in the future, this is not going to happen." Now, what comes after that is some general meetings of confession and forgiveness, where all these brethren get up in front of each other, confess their faults toward one another. And this is very emotional. And this is something that Joseph Smith pushes the church to go through. It's emotional, and it's a real experience to prepare them to have their hearts humble and pure and clean and have complete harmony with each other.
3: They had been commanded twice in the revelation to organize yourselves. That became Joseph's charge then, to set the priesthood quorums in order.
4: So now all of the ordained priesthood officers in the church are in harmony, but they are not complete. That is, there are lots of posts, offices in the church that are not filled. So there are several appointments of presidents and with counselors, so full presidencies. And then within the quorums and councils beneath the presidencies, there's a precise arrangement from top to bottom by seniority of age.
7: Okay.
4: So now all of the church's councils and quorums and other bodies are fully staffed and fully organized, and now they still need to be understand how they all fit together and who's above who and how they relate to each other. This needs to be worked out as well.
3: Joseph's charge then is to assist the brethren in sanctifying themselves, in making themselves pure before the Lord.
4: In another meeting leading up to this, where Joseph Smith meets with the 12 apostles, he tells them, "Brethren, to get prepared for the endowment, you must be clean every whit." The idea was to repent completely of all your sins and be completely purified and sanctified to receive this endowment. Now, this started with the confessing and forgiveness that was part of achieving harmony in the church.
7: Right.
4: And so they're confessing their sins and repenting. They're being forgiven. And then when they're purified in their hearts, they're ready to be washed, to be ritually purified. Now, at the end of several meetings held to have all the brethren sanctified internally and ritually purified in preparation for the endowment, Joseph Smith, in his journal for January 30, recorded for the end of the day, "I returned to my house being weary with continual anxiety and labor in putting all the authorities in and in striving to purify them for the solemn assembly according to the commandment of the Lord. So you see, he really sees himself as following these early revelations to have the church completely organized and purified and in harmony.
3: The revelation went on to say, "Call your solemn assembly as I've commanded you. And as all have not faith, seek ye diligently and teach ye words of wisdom. Yea, seek ye out of the best books words of wisdom. Seek learning even by study and also by faith." Education, then, was to be the key to power for the elders of Israel.
4: Now, Joseph Smith himself organized the elder school. And on the day that he organized it, he explained to them that this was part of their preparation for the solemn assembly in the house of the Lord. So they receive 11 weeks of instruction in Hebrew, 3 from Joseph Smith and 8 from Joshua Satius. And this school met generally every day of the week except for Sunday. So this was a considerable amount of Hebrew study, and Joseph Smith was eager and enthusiastic about it, as well as several other brethren, and they did see this as part of their training for the endowment they would receive in the Solemn Assembly, and that it would supplement their ability to go forth into the world after the endowment with more knowledge and with empowered proselytizing potential.
3: It wasn't just the elders' school or the school of the prophets that was held in the attic rooms of the temple. Locke Mackay of the Community of Christ talks about other educational things that happened there and why they were so important.
8: Locke Mackay.
9: As you know, I think many of the Latter-day Saints in 1830s Kirtland were struggling with poverty. And they believe that as a result, they were at times taken advantage of by the more learned. So they're turning to education to protect themselves. They opened what they called the Kirtland High School on the third floor of the temple, 1836 and 37. Their students ranged from age 6, where they were learning what they called the first principles of education, how to read and write, all the way up to 30-year-old Wilfred Woodruff in the classical department, which was Latin and Greek languages. They also had an English department, not just English, but geography and grammar and arithmetic. Church leadership quorums filled those rooms in the evenings. High priests on Monday nights, 70s on Tuesday nights, elders on Wednesday nights. Finally, Joseph Smith Jr.'s office, third floor, west end. The prayer of dedication for the temple was also written in that west office and then delivered here.
4: Now, Joseph Smith got the church in harmony. He got the brethren organized. He got them purified. They finished the temple and they dedicated it. But the school term in the Hebrew school for which they had contracted Joshua Satius wasn't over yet. They still had 2 more days of instruction after the dedication. So they're not completely ready for the Solemn Assembly yet.
3: The temple was dedicated March 27th, 1836. The dedicatory prayer was given to Joseph by revelation. He stood and read that before the saints. Later, it would be canonized as section 109 of the Doctrine and Covenants.
9: Joseph would have been sitting second row from the top in the center as he stood to read the prayer of dedication, again, March 27th of 1836. Imagine for that dedication service, 900 to 1,000 people filling this room. 900 to 1,000, according to Joseph, was as many as could be comfortably situated. Children on the laps of adults, every seat and aisle were crowded. And again, their service lasted for 7 to 8 hours. Sidney Rigdon preached for 2.5 hours. Joseph's prayer of dedication, 20, 25, 30 minutes long. The period surrounding the temple dedication, just an incredible spiritual highlight. They talk about pillars of fire on the roof of the temple and angelic choirs singing along with them during their services. They talk about this room being filled with the sound of a mighty rushing wind.
3: The temple is dedicated. And then 2 days later, on March the 29th, the elders' school is ended and the final preparations for the solemn assembly are made. Then, on March the 30th, the priesthood gather to the temple for an all-night session and the endowment of power.
4: Now, he goes into the temple with the first presidency and the presidency from the Missouri Church, and also with the bishoprics. Joseph Smith receives a revelation that they are to stay in the house all night and that they are to wash each other's feet so that they will be prepared to start the foot washing in the solemn assembly on the next day. So they stay in the temple all through the night, and it is effectively for them their solemn assembly. And there is the outpouring of the Spirit, and there's prophesying and other gifts. Now, the next morning, all of the priesthood officers from the church that are in the area come in to the lower court of the house of the Lord, and Joseph Smith organizes them, and they begin their foot washing for them. In Joseph Smith's journal, it records for this day, the 30th of March, 1836, quote, "I then observed to the quorums that I had now completed the organization of the church, and we had passed through all the necessary ceremonies, that I had given them all the instruction they needed. The time when you will be endowed is now within the next few days. This is going to be a period of jubilee." Now he retires. The brethren stay in the house for the rest of the night for the solemn assembly. Well, the spiritual gifts begin to be manifest. There's prophecy, there's speaking in tongues, and there are visions of the Savior. Others have visions of angels. And this is the endowment. It came that night in the solemn assembly.
8: And Joseph wasn't there.
4: Joseph Smith wasn't there.
8: Okay.
4: His journal records the events as they're reported to him. And his journal records it was a day of Pentecost and a solemn assembly indeed.
8: Okay.
4: And the very next day, some of the brethren start leaving on their missions because the endowment empowers them to go forth into the world with this new level of proselytizing power. So that was the endowment.
3: April the 3rd, 1836. We're now 1 week later past the solemn assembly, and Joseph and all the saints are gathered together in the temple for a meeting, and wonderful things happen, visions, visitations. Joseph's journal of the events of that day become a valuable contemporary record. Joseph's scribe told the following.
5: He attended at the Lord's house. This talks about how he attended meetings there. There was preaching. He received the sacrament. The 12 apostles administered the sacrament of the Lord's Supper that day. And then he and Oliver Cowdery, you can see O. Cowdery right there, went toward the pulpit. The curtains were lowered, so they were separated from the rest of the congregation, and they bowed himself with Oliver Cowdery in solemn but silent prayer to the Most High. And after rising from prayer, the following vision was open to each of them, or both of them, I think that was both.
8: Both of them.
5: The veil was taken from their minds, and the eyes of their understanding were opened. They saw the Lord standing upon the breastwork of the pulpit.
3: Carl R. Anderson.
10: If we want to know which pulpit the Savior stood on, it says right in verse 2. If they stood up facing the front, the Savior would have stood on one of these two pulpits. If they stood up facing the back, he would have stood at the pulpit in the back. And then they describe him, and they identify him for Jews with I am, with the Jehovah, with other symbolism. For Christians, I'm the first and the last. I'm he who is slain. And we have Paul, of course, recording and some of the same words about his eyes, his hair, his voice. We have the same identification in the New Testament for the Savior that Joseph Smith gave him.
5: This is the culmination. And notice this. That's the last entry in the journal. It's as if Joseph is saying, we documented it. We've documented it. We started with the revelation, said build the temple. We built it, falteringly granted, but we did it. We did it. And in the process, we sanctified ourselves and we presented ourselves in solemn assembly. This journal is a document, a testimony that we did the things that DNC 88 told us to do. And it's Joseph Smith presenting himself there that day with Oliver Cowdery saying, Lord, here we are. We've done it. We've done exactly what you asked us to do. Now we're ready for the promised blessings. And that's what the revelation says. The Lord had comes to accept the temple. His countenance shone above the brightness of the sun. And his voice was as the rushing, the sound of the rushing of great waters. Even the voice of Jehovah saying, I am the first and the last. And here I have to emphasize the verb tenses. I just love the way he emphasized this. I am he who liveth. I am he who was slain. I am your advocate with the Father. Behold, your sins are forgiven you. And here he accepts the temple. He forgives their sins. They are clean before him, and they've rent the veil. He accepts the temple. He promises very specific blessings, how the gospel will spread forth from the temple to foreign lands, as he had prophesied earlier on. And then the vision closes here. After this vision closed, the heavens were opened, again opened to them, and Moses appeared before them and restored the keys of gathering Israel. You notice that Joseph has sent missionaries locally, but this will be the beginning of missionaries going globally. He'll find Heber Kimball in the temple not long after this and whisper in his ear, time for you to go on a mission to England. And that'll be the beginning of the global Great Commission, fulfilling the Great Commission of Christ to take the gospel global. So keys for gathering Israel are employed almost immediately by Joseph Smith as a result of this receipt of these keys from Moses. Elias appears and gives Joseph the keys of gospel of Abraham, saying that in thee and thy seed all the nations of the earth will be blessed. So Joseph will use those keys to try to exalt and seal the human family. And then finally, the keys of sealing ancestors and descendants, families in this endless chain brought back by Elijah the prophet. Listen to the last couple of verses. Therefore, into your hands the keys of this dispensation are committed. Now you know that the great dreadful day of the Lord is near, even at the door. So this is as if Joseph now has everything he's going to need to do the work that he was originally commissioned to do. He's got the keys. We say that he was endowed with power. He was indeed.
3: The impact upon the world of the events that happened in the Kirtland Temple, well, they're immeasurable. Joseph Smith himself gave the following prophecy.
10: The sound will go forth this place, from this place into all the world. And then he said, the occurrences of this day shall be handed down upon the pages of sacred history to all generations.
3: Next week on the Joseph Smith Papers, Zion and Zion's camp. The people, the place, the principle, and Zion's redemption. I'm Glenn Rawson. Thank you for watching.
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11: Share the pure love of Christ from the Church of Jesus Christ of Latter-day Saints.
12: An Epistle from an Apostle by President M. Russell Ballard, Acting President of the Quorum of the 12 Apostles. I raise my voice to warn you of some of the challenges we face today. The Apostle Paul kept in touch with the ancient saints through letters or epistles that he sent to different branches communicating his love, direction, and teachings. Because I am unable to personally meet with all of you, I will verbally give to you my own epistle to express my love, gratitude, and teachings. To the saints in Corinth, Paul wrote, Paul called to be an apostle of Jesus Christ through the will of God. 1 Corinthians chapter 1, verse 1. I also have been called to be an apostle of Jesus Christ, and as a special witness of the Lord, I testify, as Paul did in his letters, that Jesus Christ gave himself for us and that the Father raised him from the dead. I further testify that Jesus Christ restored his church through the prophet Joseph Smith in these last days, and that the fullness of the gospel and the blessings associated with eternal covenants are available to all who will believe and follow the Lord Jesus Christ. In greeting you, I use Paul's words, "Unto the church of God, to them that are sanctified in Christ Jesus, called to be saints, grace be unto you, and peace from God our Father, and from the Lord Jesus Christ." 1 Corinthians chapter 1, verse 2 through 3. My brothers and sisters, to keep our gospel hearts healthy, we need regular checkups. As I have prayed for heaven's help, I have received some recommendations for you that will keep you spiritually healthy and strong. Paul warned the saints in his own day of the spiritual dangers they faced. To the Galatians he wrote, "I marvel that you are so soon removed from him that called you into the grace of Christ unto another gospel, which is not another, but there be some that trouble you and would pervert the gospel of Christ. But though we

Never forget that there are two powers in the universe. One invites us to choose the right and experience eternal joy and happiness, and the other invites us to choose the opposite, bringing sadness and regret. Our doctrine teaches us that life is a test, a time to see which invitation we will accept. I remind you of Jesus' prophecy regarding the last days in which we now live. For there shall arise false Christs and false prophets, and shall shew great signs and wonders, insomuch that if it were possible, they shall deceive the very elect. Matthew chapter 24, verse 24. We are saddened when we witness some of the very elect deceived, as Jesus warned. Recently, I visited a small grove of sequoia trees planted many years ago on the Brigham Young University campus. A friend of mine explained to me that sequoias are the world's largest trees and that they can grow to 286 feet, 87 meters tall, in the wild. They can live more than 3,000 years. One of the trees died and needed to be cut down, leaving only a stump to remind anyone passing by that a tall, majestic tree once stood there. The campus arborist wanted to know what had killed the tree, as the sequoia certainly did not die of old age. After an examination, he had determined that the tree's feeding roots had died from a lack of water. How was that possible, since the tree had flourished there for more than 5 decades? The arborist discovered that the aquifer that nourished the little grove had shifted as an unintended consequence of the construction of a new building just east of the grove. To me, this is a perfect analogy of what happens when stalwart church members, the very elect, those who for all appearances seem to stand tall and erect in the faith, die spiritually. Like the dead sequoia, these church members once received their spiritual nourishment from the well of living water offered by Jesus Christ. But for one reason or another, they have shifted away from the source of spiritual nourishment, and without that nourishment, their spirit was dulled, and they eventually died spiritually. How can we ensure that our spiritual roots are always connected to the well of living water? Essential habits. The Lord outlined simple, personal habits that keep us rooted, grounded, and connected to Him. Such habits, when done with full purpose of heart, real intent, and without hypocrisy and deception, allow us to be unwavering disciples of the Lord Jesus Christ. These essential habits include the things that seem to easily slip away in the rush of our very busy lives, even when we are engaged in good things like pursuing an education, working to support a family, and involving ourselves in community and church service. They include sincere daily prayer, faithful fasting, regular study and pondering of the Scriptures, and the words of the living prophets, making the Sabbath day a delight, partaking of the sacrament with humility and always remembering the Savior, worshiping in the temple as often as possible, and, finally, reaching out to the poor and lonely, both those close by and across the world. When someone stops doing these simple but essential things, they cut themselves off from the well of living water and allow Satan to muddy their thinking with his deceptively polluted water, which clogs arteries of faithfulness and drains the spirit with counterfeit nutrition. Sin and guilt cloud the mind, leading many to deny past inspiration and revelation and causing a deconversion from the truths of the gospel of Jesus Christ. One thing that is constantly on my mind is knowing that individuals who don't stay focused on the simple doctrine and gospel of Jesus Christ will eventually listen to false teachers and self-declared prophets and adopt worldly philosophies. These alternative voices include the allure of prideful wealth, wants that overrule needs, thus increasing personal debt, recreation and entertainment that can take away from the wholesome goodness of the gospel, activities that prevent us from properly observing the Sabbath day, podcasts and internet sites that raise questions and doubt without being intellectually honest enough to adequately and honestly present the Lord's perspective. Help others find answers. Let me make sure that you understand this important point. There is absolutely nothing wrong with asking questions or investigating our history, doctrine, and practices.
The restoration began when

0: Joseph Smith sought an answer to a sincere question. Parents, auxiliary leaders, church teachers, including seminary and institute teachers, bishops, and stake presidents, when someone comes to you with a question or a concern, please do not simply brush off the question. Do not tell him or her not to worry about the question. Please do not doubt the person's dedication to the Lord or his work. Instead, help the person find answers to questions. I am concerned when I hear of sincere people asking honest questions about our history, doctrine, or practices, and then being treated as though they were faithless. This is not the Lord's way. As Peter said, "Be ready always to give an answer to every man or woman that asketh you a reason of the hope that is in you." 1 Peter chapter 3, verse 15. We need to do better in responding to honest questions. Although we may not be able to answer every question about the cosmos or about our history, doctrine, and practices, we can provide many answers to those who are sincere. When we don't know the answer, we can search answers together, a shared search that may bring us closer to each other and closer to God. Of course, we may not always find satisfying answers to our questions. At such times, it's good to remember that there is still a place in religion for faith. Sometimes we can learn and study and know. Sometimes we have to believe and trust and hope. Help those with questions to realize that the Lord does not require His saints to have advanced degrees in history and doctrine. Therefore, we should not expect that parents, leaders, and teachers will have all the answers to every question. Even among the First Presidency and the Quorum of the 12 Apostles, there are those who have very different backgrounds and training that allow a sharing of a wide range of experience during our discussions and deliberations. When I have a question that I cannot answer, I often turn to those who can help me. The church is blessed with trained scholars and those who have devoted a lifetime of study who have come to know our history and the scriptures. These thoughtful men and women provide context and background so we can better understand our sacred past and our current practices. Blessed by this information they provide, I am better equipped to seek the guidance of the Holy Ghost. The Church is dedicated to transparency and has published previous resources to provide new insights and offer even more context to the story of the Restoration through the Joseph Smith Papers website and the Gospel Topics essays on churchofjesuschrist.org. It is a remarkable time to study church history and doctrine with abundant resources and experts providing helpful background and understanding of our past. Always pray and follow the prompting of the Holy Ghost who reveals spiritual truths. Live within your means. I am concerned that some members live beyond their means as they attempt to keep up with their neighbors. We make a very serious mistake when we compare our lives with those who have much wealth, forgetting that most of us have already prospered in the land. Please be content and enjoy the blessings you have already received instead of becoming a slave to unwise use of consumer debt. Never, ever fail to pay your tithing and make generous offerings to help the poor. Enjoy each other's company. Some of you may be overprogrammed with lots of activities, including good ones. Please be careful not to overprogram your children. Turn off social media and other outside distractions from time to time to sit and talk and enjoy each other's company. As I recently taught in General Conference, regularly hold a family council. Remember, the Lord counseled us to find time to be still and know that I am God. To keep family members occupied and away from what matters most, someone is always creating something new, a new app or game, for example, that prompts young people to look down at their smartphones rather than up to see the beautiful creations of God's wonderful world or even someone they may want to meet, date, and marry, and with whom they could have a real-world relationship that results in eternal blessings. Love thy neighbor. I offer a word about our friends, neighbors, and associates at school and work who are not members of the church. Although we take seriously the great commission and charge from the Lord, "Go ye therefore and teach all nations, baptizing them in the name of the Father, and of the Son, and of the Holy Ghost." Matthew chapter 28, verse 19. We honor and respect everyone's agency to think and believe or not believe as they choose. If a neighbor, work colleague, or schoolmate is not interested in investigating the gospel, we must always continue to extend the hand of friendship. Our love for them should not be conditional. It should be sincere and without strings attached. Our children learn best by the example of parents and leaders. Let us be careful regarding what we say about others and how we treat our fellow men. And remember, we have every right to disagree, but we must not become disagreeable. Jesus taught, "Thou shalt love thy neighbor as thyself." Matthew chapter 19, verse 19. If we are his disciples, we must practice Christian civility and kindness with all we meet, including those who have chosen to disassociate themselves from the church. Let us join hands with all people of goodwill in every good cause and include them in our circle of friends and associates. Let us truly welcome them into our chapels and ward activities. Peace and prophetic counsel. My apostolic epistle to you concludes, as I testify, that if you will carefully consider prophetic counsel, you will find your spiritual feeder roots connected to the well of water springing up into everlasting life. You will not die spiritually like the beautiful sequoia tree. Rather, I testify that you will have more peace, joy, and happiness in your lives by accepting Jesus Christ and the servants he has called and by following his gospel plan. Unless the peoples of the nations turn their hearts back to God and his teachings and plan, we will surely face the consequences revealed in the scriptures. My beloved brothers and sisters, we are charged to prepare the church and ourselves for those days that will surely come if the people in the world continue to ignore and disregard God, our Heavenly Father, and his beloved Son, the Lord Jesus Christ. The scriptures are clear on the consequences of turning away from God. We love you. It is my privilege to invite our Heavenly Father to bless you. May you have peace. May you have joy in your hearts. May you have the courage to repent if you need to. If there is something going on in your lives that is not good, may the Lord bless you with the courage to repent and change beginning today. May the Lord give you the strength to turn your hearts to Him, to love Him, and to serve Him so that you may safely continue through mortality, preparing for that day to be held in the arms of our Father in heaven and His beloved Son. As a special witness of Christ, I testify to you that I know that Jesus is the Christ. He is the Son of God. These things I have said are true, and I hope you will receive my epistle in the spirit in which I have spoken. I testify that this is the Church of Jesus Christ. May God bless you, my beloved brothers and sisters, as we do all we can to prepare for that day when the Savior and Redeemer of the world will come once again as our Lord and King. End of the article, An Epistle from an Apostle, by President M. Russell Ballard, Acting President of the Quorum of the 12 Apostles. Read by Casey Wayman.
1: God has not forgotten you. He is there. From the Church of Jesus Christ of Latter-day Saints.
2: We now present Elder Jeffrey R. Holland, speaking at the 188th Annual General Conference of the Church of Jesus Christ of Latter-day Saints.
3: I was doing just fine until I saw those tears in the eyes of those young people in this choir. And those tears are a more eloquent sermon than I could ever give. Looking up from water's edge, past the eager crowds seeking baptism at his hand, John, called the Baptist, saw in the distance his cousin, Jesus of Nazareth, striding resolutely toward him to make a request for that ordinance at his hand. Reverently, but audible enough for those nearby to hear, John uttered the admiration that still moves us 2 millennia later. Behold, the Lamb of God. It's instructive that this long prophesied forerunner to Jesus did not call him Jehovah or Savior or Redeemer or even the Son of God, all of which were applicable titles. No, John chose the earliest and perhaps most commonly recognized image in the religious tradition of his people. He used the figure of a sacrificial lamb offered in atonement for the sins and sorrows of a fallen world and all the fallen people in it. Please indulge me in recalling just a little of that history. After expulsion from the Garden of Eden, Adam and Eve faced a devastating future. Having opened the door to mortality and temporal life for us, they had closed the door to immortality and eternal lives for themselves. Due to a transgression they had consciously chosen to make in our behalf, they now faced physical death and spiritual banishment, separation from the presence of God forever. What were they to do? Would there be a way out of this plight? We're not certain just how much these two were allowed to remember of the instruction they received while still in the garden, but they did remember they were to regularly offer for a sacrifice unto God a pure, unblemished lamb, the first male born of their flock. Later, an angel came to explain that this sacrifice was a type, it was a prefiguration of the offering that would be made in their behalf by the Savior of the world who was to come. This thing is a similitude of the sacrifice of the only begotten of the Father, the angel said. Wherefore, thou shalt repent and call upon God in the name of the Son forevermore. Fortunately, there was going to be a way out and a way up. In the premortal councils of heaven, God had promised Adam and Eve and all the rest of us that help would come from his pure, unblemished, firstborn Son, the Lamb of God, slain from the foundation of the world, as the Apostle John would later describe him. By offering their own little symbolic lambs in mortality, Adam and his posterity were expressing their understanding and their dependence upon the atoning sacrifice of Jesus, the Anointed One. Later, the wilderness tabernacle would become the setting for this ordinance, and after that, the temple that Solomon would build. Unfortunately, as a symbol of genuine repentance and faithful living, this ritualistic offering of unblemished little lambs didn't work very well, as so much of the Old Testament reveals. The moral resolve that should have accompanied those sacrifices sometimes didn't last long enough for the blood to dry upon the stones. In any case, it didn't last long enough to preclude fratricide, with Cain killing his brother Abel in the first generation. With such trials and troubles going on for centuries, no wonder the angels of heaven sang for joy when finally Jesus was born, the long-promised Messiah himself. Following his brief mortal ministry, this purest of all Passover sheep prepared his disciples for his death by introducing the sacrament of the Lord's Supper, a more personal form of the ordinance that had been introduced just outside of Eden. There would still be an offering, it would still involve a sacrifice, but it would be with symbolism much deeper, much more introspective and personal than the bloodletting of a firstborn lamb. To the Nephites, after his resurrection, the Savior said of this, "You shall offer unto me no more the shedding of blood. You shall offer unto me a broken heart and a contrite spirit. And whoso cometh unto me with a broken heart and a contrite spirit, him will I baptize with fire and the Holy Ghost. Therefore, repent and be saved." My beloved brothers and sisters, with the exciting new emphasis on increased gospel learning in the home, it is crucial for us to remember that we are still commanded to go to the house of prayer and offer up thy sacraments upon my holy day. In addition to making time for more home-centered gospel instruction, our modified Sunday service is also to reduce the complexity of the meeting schedule in a way that properly emphasizes the sacrament of the Lord's Supper as the sacred, acknowledged focal point of our weekly worship experience. We are to remember, in as personal a way as possible, that Christ died from a heart broken by shouldering entirely alone the sins and sorrows of the human family. Inasmuch as we contributed to that fatal burden, such a moment demands our respect. Thus, we're encouraged to come to our services early and reverently, dressed appropriately for participation in a sacred ordinance, the sacred ordinance. Sunday best has lost a little of its meaning in our time. And out of esteem for him into whose presence we come, we ought to restore that tradition of dress and grooming when and where we can. As for punctuality, a late pass will always be lovingly granted to those blessed mothers who, with children and Cheerios and diaper bags trailing in marvelous disarray, are lucky to have made it to church at all. Furthermore, there will be others who unavoidably find their ox in the mire on a Sunday morning. However, to this latter group we say, an occasional tardiness is understandable, but if the ox is in the mire every Sunday, then we strongly recommend that you sell the ox or fill the mire. In that same spirit, we make an apostolic plea for the reduction of clamor in the sanctuary of our buildings. We love to visit with each other. We are great visitors, and we should be. It's one of the joys of church attendance. But it ought not to be pursued so vocally in space specifically dedicated for worship. I fear visitors not of our faith are shocked by what can sometimes be noisy irreverence in a setting that is supposed to be characterized by prayer, revelation, hymns, and peace. Perhaps heaven is a little shocked as well. It will add to the spirit of our sacrament meetings if the presiding officers are on the stand well before it's to begin, listening to the prelude music and reverently setting the example the rest of us ought to follow. If there's chatter on the stand, we should not be surprised at any chatter in the congregation. We congratulate those bishoprics who are eliminating announcements that detract from the spirit of our worship. I, for one, cannot imagine a priest such as Zacharias there in the ancient temple of the Lord, about to participate in the one and only priestly privilege that would come to him in his entire lifetime. I just cannot picture him pausing before the altar to remind us that the Pinewood Derby is just 6 weeks away and registration will soon be due. Brothers and sisters, this hour ordained of the Lord is the most sacred hour of our week. By commandment, we gather for the most universally received ordinance in the church. It is in memory of him who asked if the cup he was about to drink could pass, only to soldier on because he knew that for our sake it could not pass. It will help us if we remember that a symbol of that cup is slowly making its way down the row toward us at the hand of an 11 or 12-year-old. When the sacred hour comes to present our sacrificial gift to the Lord, we do have our own sins and shortcomings to resolve. That's why we're there. But we might be more successful in such contrition if we're mindful of the other broken hearts and sorrowing spirits that surround us, seated not far away in any direction, are some who may have wept outwardly or inwardly through the entire sacramental hymn and the prayers of those priests. Might we silently take note of that and offer our little crust of comfort and our tiny cup of compassion? Might we dedicate it to them? Or for the weeping, struggling member who's not in the service, and except for some redemptive ministering on our part, won't be there next week either. Or for our brothers and sisters who are not members of the church at all, but are our brothers and sisters. There's no shortage of suffering in this world, inside the church and out. So look in any direction and you'll find someone whose pain is seeming too heavy to bear and whose heartache seems never apparently to end. One way to always remember him would be to join the great physician in his never-ending task of lifting the load from those who are burdened and relieving the pain of those who are distraught. Beloved friends, as we unite across the globe each week in what is an increasingly sacred acknowledgement of Christ's majestic atoning gift to all humankind, may we bring to the sacramental altar more tears for his sorrow and more pain at his grief. And then, as we reflect and pray and covenant anew, may we take from that sacred moment more patience in suffering, more praise for relief. For such patience and relief, for such holiness and hope, I pray for all of you in the name of him who broke the precious bread of forgiveness and poured the holy wine of redemption, even Jesus Christ, the great and merciful and holy Lamb of God. Amen.
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5: In the General Conference of the Church of Jesus Christ of Latter-day Saints, in October 1849, Elder John Taylor of the Quorum of the Twelve Apostles was called to open the nation of France for the preaching of the gospel of Jesus Christ. His service included the editing of the first official church periodical in that country. Elder Taylor prepared and published an article in 1851 in response to frequent questions he had been asked about the church. And near the end of that essay, Elder Taylor recalled the following episode, quote, "Some years ago in Nauvoo, a gentleman in my hearing, a member of the legislature, asked Joseph Smith how it was that he was enabled to govern so many people and to preserve such perfect order, remarking at the same time that it was impossible for them to do it anywhere else. Mr. Smith remarked that it was very easy to do that. How? Responded the gentleman. To us, it is very difficult. Mr. Smith replied, I teach them correct principles, and they govern themselves. Close quote. I pray that the Holy Ghost will instruct and edify each of us as I emphasize the important role of principles in the restored gospel of Jesus Christ. The Lord revealed to the prophet Joseph Smith that the elders, priests, and teachers of this church shall teach the principles of my gospel which are in the Bible and the Book of Mormon, in the which is the fullness of the gospel. He also declared that Latter-day Saints should be instructed more perfectly in theory, in principle, in doctrine, in the law of the gospel, in all things that pertain unto the kingdom of God that are expedient for you to understand. Stated succinctly, a gospel principle is a doctrinally based guideline for the righteous exercise of moral agency. Principles derive from broader gospel truths and provide direction and standards as we press forward on the covenant path. For example, the first three articles of faith identify fundamental aspects of the doctrine of the restored gospel of Jesus Christ. The nature of the Godhead in the first article of faith. The effects of the fall of Adam and Eve in the second article of faith, and the blessings made possible through the atonement of Jesus Christ in the third article of faith. And the fourth article of faith sets forth the first principles, the guidelines of exercising faith in Jesus Christ and repentance, and the first priesthood ordinances that enable the atonement of Jesus Christ to be efficacious in our lives. The word of wisdom is another example of a principle as a guideline. Please note these introductory verses in section 89 of the Doctrine and Covenants. Given for a principle with promise, adapted to the capacity of the weak and the weakest of all saints who are or can be called saints. Behold, verily thus saith the Lord unto you, in consequence of evils and designs, which do and will exist in the hearts of conspiring men in the last days. I have warned you and forewarn you by giving unto you this word of wisdom by revelation. The inspired instruction that follows this introduction provides enduring guidelines for both physical and spiritual well-being and testifies of specific blessings contingent upon our faithfulness to the principle. Learning, understanding, and living gospel principles strengthen our faith in the Savior, deepen our devotion to Him, and invite a multitude of blessings and spiritual gifts into our lives. Principles of righteousness also help us to look beyond our personal preferences and self-centered desires by providing the precious perspective of eternal truth as we navigate the different circumstances, challenges, decisions, and experiences of mortality. The statement by the prophet Joseph Smith about teaching correct principles is perhaps one of his most frequently quoted teachings. And we find powerful examples of this inspired pattern of instruction in the pronouncements of the Lord's authorized servants today. President Dallin H. Oaks spoke in General Conference in 1998 about Aaronic priesthood holders' duties related to preparing and administering the sacrament. He described the principle of non-distraction and indicated that a holder of the Aaronic priesthood would never want anything in his appearance or behavior to distract any member of the church from his or her worship and renewal of covenants. President Oaks also emphasized the related principles of orderliness, cleanliness, reverence, and dignity. Interestingly, President Oaks did not provide for the young men a lengthy list of things to do and not to do. Rather, he explained the principle with the expectation that the young men and their parents and teachers could and should use their own judgment and inspiration to follow the guideline. He explained, quote, "I will not suggest detailed rules, since the circumstances in various wards and branches in our worldwide church are so different that a specific rule that seems required in one setting may be inappropriate in another. Rather, I will suggest a principle based on the doctrine. If all understand this principle and act in harmony with it, there should be little need for rules. If rules or counseling are needed in individual cases, local leaders can provide them consistent with the doctrine and their related principles," close quote. In the April 2015 General Conference, President Russell M. Nelson taught that the Sabbath is a delight. He also explained how he personally had come to understand a basic principle about honoring the Sabbath day. Quote, "How do we hallow the Sabbath day? In my much younger years, I studied the work of others who had compiled lists of things to do and things not to do on the Sabbath. It wasn't until later that I learned from the scriptures that my conduct and my attitude on the Sabbath constituted a sign between me and my Heavenly Father. With that understanding, I no longer needed lists of do's and don'ts. When I had to make a decision whether or not an activity was appropriate for the Sabbath, I simply asked myself, what sign do I want to give to God? That question made my choices about the Sabbath day crystal clear." Close quote. President Nelson's simple but powerful question emphasizes a principle that cuts through any uncertainty about what it means and what we should do to honor the Sabbath. His question summarizes a guideline and standard that can bless all of us in our varied circumstances. 6 months ago, in General Conference, President Nelson described his personal elation as he was led to a new insight about the meaning of the word Israel. He told us that his soul was stirred as he learned that the very name of Israel refers to a person who is willing to let God prevail in his or her life. President Nelson then identified a number of important implications that derive from this insight. His message about being willing to let God prevail is a remarkable example of teaching correct principles so that we can govern ourselves. And just as he did in his message about making the Sabbath a delight, President Nelson posed principle-based questions that serve as guides and standards for each of us. Quote, are you willing to let God prevail in your life? Are you willing to let God be the most important influence in your life? President Nelson continued, consider how such willingness could bless you. If you are unmarried and seeking an eternal companion, your desire to be of Israel will help you decide whom to date and how. If you are married to a companion who has broken his or her covenants, your willingness to let God prevail in your life will allow your covenants with God to remain intact. The Savior will heal your broken heart. The heavens will open as you seek to know how to move forward. You do not need to wander or wonder. If you have sincere questions about the gospel or the church, as you choose to let God prevail, you will be led to find and understand the absolute eternal truths that will guide your life and help you stay firmly on the covenant path. When you are faced with temptation, even the temptation comes when you are exhausted or feeling alone or misunderstood, imagine the courage you can muster as you choose to let God prevail in your life and as you plead with Him to strengthen you. When your greatest desire is to let God prevail, to be part of Israel, so many decisions become easier. So many issues become non-issues. You know how best to groom yourself. You know what to watch and read, where to spend your time and with whom to associate. You know what you want to accomplish. You know the kind of person you really want to become. Close quote. Notice how many crucial decisions and life experiences can be influenced by the principle of being willing to let God prevail. Dating and marriage, gospel questions and concerns, temptation, personal grooming, what to watch and read, where to spend time, with whom to associate, and many, many more. President Nelson's inspired questions emphasize a simple principle that provides direction in every aspect of our lives and enables us to govern ourselves. When Joseph Smith was imprisoned in Liberty Jail, he wrote letters of instruction to church members and leaders and reminded them that a very large ship is benefited very much by a very small helm in the time of a storm, by being kept workways with the wind and the waves. A helm is a wheel or tiller and the associated equipment used to steer a ship or a boat. And workways with the wind and the waves denotes turning a ship so that it maintains its balance and does not capsize during a storm. Gospel principles are for me and you what a helm is to a ship. Correct principles enable us to find our way and to stand firm, steadfast, and immovable, so we do not lose our balance and fall in the raging Latter-day storms of darkness and confusion. We have been blessed abundantly in this general conference to learn about eternal principles from the Lord's authorized servants. Now, our individual responsibility is to govern ourselves according to the truths of which they have testified. President Ezra Taft Benson taught, quote, for the next 6 months, your conference edition of the Liahona should stand next to your standard works and be referred to frequently. Close quote. With all the energy of my soul, I invite all of us to learn, live, and love principles of righteousness. Only gospel truths can enable us to cheerfully do all things that lie in our power, to press forward on the covenant path, and to see the salvation of God and for His arm to be revealed. I know that the doctrine and principles of the gospel of Jesus Christ are the foundational sources of direction for our lives and of enduring joy in mortality and eternity. And on this glorious Easter Sunday, I joyfully witness that our living Savior is the fount from which these truths flow. I so testify and witness in the sacred name of the Lord Jesus Christ. Amen.
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8: Commandments, a beautiful reservoir of invitations and blessings. By Brittany Beatty, Church Magazines. I wanted to do all that the Lord asks, but I wondered how I could fit it all into my schedule. Throughout his mortal ministry, the Lord invited individuals to give up all that they had to follow him. See, for instance, Matthew chapter 8, verses 18 through 22, Mark chapter 3, verses 31 through 33, Mark chapter 10, verses 17 through 22. While we may not be asked to leave fishing boats or all our riches, two ways we might be asked to give him our all is through our time and obedience. With all the activities on our daily to-do lists, it may feel overwhelming to do everything the Lord and his prophets invite us to do. For instance, have meaningful, unrushed prayer. Study the Book of Mormon daily. Study Come Follow Me each week. Attend the temple regularly, where reasonably accessible. Research and build our family history trees and perform proxy ordinance work. Share the gospel. Minister. Participate in home evening, journal, serve in callings in our homes and in the community, accept topical study invitations from church leaders. For instance, President Nelson's invitation to study all scripture verses about the Savior or to study about God's priesthood power, and many more. While balancing family, friendships, home responsibilities, work, children's schedules, and other interests, it may feel intimidating or impossible to do all of the above. I've been there before, and sometimes that worry still comes to mind. But I view this thought differently now because of the promptings I received years ago. Once, when I prayed about how I could better follow the Savior, I was reminded that I could be doing the actions above more faithfully. While I was very consistent with some of them, others of them seem to rotate within openings of my schedule. With the inspiration to strive to be consistent at all of them, I was also reminded of two prophetic messages. 1 Nephi chapter 3, verse 7. I will go and do the things which the Lord hath commanded. For I know that the Lord giveth no commandments unto the children of men, save he shall prepare a way for them, that they may accomplish the thing which he commandeth them. When President Henry B. Eyring, second counselor in the first presidency, spoke in general conference of writing down evidences of the hand of the Lord in his family's life each day, he wrote, "I wrote down a few lines every day for years. I never missed a day, no matter how tired I was or how early I would have to start the next day." I decided to put my trust in Nephi's words and remember that the Lord would not give me a commandment, or collection of them, that he wouldn't help me keep. And I also was inspired by President Eyring's commitment to faithfully obey the invitation to journal daily, even when he felt too tired to do so. If, with his busy schedule, he could stay obedient when tired, then I knew I could as well. So I decided to put more faith in the Lord's ability to help me accomplish all that he invites me to do. I prayed to Heavenly Father, and I also sought to counsel with the Lord, Alma chapter 37, verse 37, to know the appropriate time or frequency I should devote to each invitation and commandment. I knew that some would be easy to accomplish because they were already part of my daily discipleship. And I also acknowledged that I may not be able to do some activities, like family history, for as long as other people may be able to. But I knew I could do something regularly. I also trusted that in these situations, as President Russell M. Nelson promised, the Lord loves effort. I knew that he also values the widow's mite, see Luke chapter 21, verses 1 through 4, and whatever I was able to give. After all, we each can provide different offerings at different times in our lives, or even in each day or week. After prayerfully putting together a plan about how to accomplish the things I wasn't doing as regularly as I could be, I prayed for divine help and strength to act on that plan. I also relied on the promise from President Ezra Taft Benson when he counseled, "If we put God first, all other things fall into their proper place or drop out of our lives. Our love of the Lord will govern the claims of our affections, the demands on our time, the interests we pursue, and the order of our priorities. We should put God ahead of everyone else in our lives." I decided to prioritize the Lord in my schedule, in my actions, and in my heart, and to leave my metaphorical fishing nets and better consecrate my life to Him. Did that mean doing spiritual things 24 hours a day? Not in the sense of spending every minute reading scriptures or doing family history, but it did mean intentionally inviting Heavenly Father and Jesus Christ into each part of my day. In turning my heart to them that way, I was reminded that all things temporal are spiritual as well. See Doctrine and Covenants, section 29, verses 34 through 35. And that the Lord can be my focus in all my labors. See Alma chapter 34, verses 17 through 27. And it meant staying focused on what matters most as I strive to become a more intentional disciple. Small changes started to make a difference and provide a path to improved obedience. If I was on my phone for a few minutes in the morning, I could use that time on Family Search's Family Tree app instead of scrolling randomly on social media. While I waited in a line, I could make a quick call, send a text to minister to a friend, or talk with someone near me. I ended the day with my journal instead of with entertainment. I woke up with a better focus and a daily schedule to prioritize spiritual study before other distractions of the day arose. I followed President Nelson's counsel to make an appointment regularly with the Lord, to be in His holy house, then keep that appointment with exactness and joy. I became aware of moments where I would usually become distracted by good things and instead tried to use that time for the best things. And do you know what? I was able to fit everything into my schedule and still have time to enjoy other things. The mathematics of my time seemed to defy logic, yet I knew it was another way the Lord performs miracles in our lives that we can't explain. As Sister Michelle D. Craig, second counselor in the Young Women General Presidency, taught, "You and I can give what we have to Christ, and He will multiply our efforts. What you have to offer is more than enough, even with your human frailties and weaknesses. if you rely on the grace of God. I felt, and continue to feel, that promise fulfilled in my life. And I've found that my schedule is actually less stressful, not more so, when I seek to do all the Lord asks. I found that the commandments and invitations of the Lord bring far more richness into my life than anything else can.
9: Being perfect eventually. As we seek to do all that the Father asks, of course, we will fall short of perfection. Remember what Elder Jeffrey R. Holland taught. Except for Jesus, there have been no flawless performances on this earthly journey we are pursuing. So, while in mortality, let's strive for steady improvement, without obsessing over what behavioral scientists call toxic perfectionism. We should avoid that latter excessive expectation of ourselves and of others. Every one of us aspires to a more Christ-like life than we often succeed in living. If we admit that honestly and are trying to improve, we are not hypocrites. We are human. May we refuse to let our own mortal follies and the inevitable shortcomings of even the best men and women around us make us cynical about the truths of the gospel, the truthfulness of the church, our hope for our future, or the possibility of godliness. If we persevere, then somewhere in eternity, our refinement will be finished and complete, which is the New Testament meaning of perfection. So as we try to do all that the Father asks, we should focus on our growth and not be overly critical on ourselves when we fall short of what we hope. Read more from Elder Holland's talk, Be Ye Therefore Perfect Eventually, Liahona, November 2017, page 40. End of the short segment, Being Perfect Eventually, read by Van Farnworth.
8: While I should not have been surprised by what began to happen as I acted with renewed faith and experienced the miracles that made it possible to do all that the Lord asks, I am still in awe at how Heavenly Father and Jesus Christ have helped me accomplish what had before seemed impossible in my schedule. See Luke chapter 1, verse 37. Not only did the Lord prepare a way for me that I may accomplish the thing which He commandeth me, but the increased joy and fulfillment that came into my life was more than I could have anticipated. And I began to realize that these efforts are really more about whom I am becoming than about just what I am doing. A large part of that becoming led me to see that my heart was drawing closer to Heavenly Father and Jesus and helping me become more like them. Elder D. Todd Christofferson of the Quorum of the 12 Apostles once said, "At times, some people get confused, thinking that the commandments are restrictions or limitations that complicate life, that take away opportunities or happiness or the pleasures of life. In reality, the commandments protect us and guide us to happiness. They are not to restrict, but rather to make possible, to allow us to achieve in this life and in the next what we truly desire and what our Heavenly Father, who loves us, wants for us. So, please don't complain about the commandments. Don't say, I don't want any more. But rather say, yes, more, more. I want to progress. I want to be happy. I want to be like my Heavenly Father. And the commandments show me how to do so. They open up the pathway before me. As I faithfully do my very best to obey each prophetic invitation, it is helping me better live on the covenant path and become more like my Savior, who provides our perfect example of obeying all the Father asks of Him. Along the way, I've realized that prioritizing these commandments and prophetic invitations isn't about achieving items on a to-do list, but rather about a way of living to help me grow. I see them as opportunities to honor my temple covenants as I consecrate my heart and my schedule to the Lord as a sign of my love for Him and desire to become like Him. As I have sought to honor those covenants, I have felt the reality of receiving the power to do all that God wants me to do. I now like to picture each invitation from God

0: We just need to choose to trust him and his ability to help us keep all of his commandments. When our hearts, hands, and time are given to him, we will see him perform miracles in our lives.
1: A godly focus in everything we do. The first of the Ten Commandments reiterates this divine wisdom. I am the Lord thy God. Thou shalt have no other gods before me. The placement of this commandment helps us understand that if we place him as our main priority, everything else will ultimately fall into place. When he takes the preeminent position in our lives by our deliberate choice, then he is able to bless our actions to our good and to the good of others. The Lord counseled, "Look unto me in every thought." And each week we covenant to do just that, to always remember him. Can such a godly focus apply in everything we do? Can performing even a menial task become an opportunity to demonstrate our love and devotion to him? I believe it can and will. We can make each item on our to-do list become a way to glorify him. We can see each task as a privilege and opportunity to serve him, even when we are in the midst of deadlines, duties, or dirty diapers. As Ammon said, "Yea, I know that I am nothing. As to my strength, I am weak. Therefore, I will not boast of myself, but I will boast of my God, for in his strength I can do all things." When serving our God becomes our main priority in life, we lose ourselves, and in due course, we find ourselves. Sister Joy D. Jones, for him, Liahona, November 2018, page 51.
0: End of the article. 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
2: 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From the Church of Jesus Christ of Latter-day Saints.
3: Four Gifts from the Savior, by President Russell M. Nelson. My beloved brothers and sisters, what a treasured season this is. Let us consider together the blessings that come to us as we focus on the life, mission, doctrine, and atonement of the Lord Jesus Christ. During this season, I invite you to consider your own desires. Do you really want to become more and more like Jesus Christ? Do you really want to live with Heavenly Father and with your family forever and live as He lives? If you do, you will want to accept many gifts offered by the Lord to help you during your mortal probation. Let us focus on four of the gifts Jesus Christ gave to all who are willing to receive them. See Doctrine and Covenants, section 88, verse 33. First, He gave you and me an unlimited capacity to love. That includes the capacity to love the unlovable and those who not only do not love you, but presently persecute and despitefully use you. See Matthew chapter 4, verses 44 through 45. With the Savior's help, we can learn to love as He loved. It may require a change of heart, most certainly a softening of our hearts, as we are tutored by the Savior how to really take care of each other. My dear brothers and sisters, we can truly minister in the Lord's way as we accept His gift of love. A second gift the Savior offers you is the ability to forgive. Through His infinite atonement, you can forgive those who have hurt you and who may never accept responsibility for their cruelty to you. The Savior will grant you the ability to forgive anyone who has mistreated you in any way. A third gift from the Savior is that of repentance. The Lord invites us to change our minds, our knowledge, our spirit, even our breathing. For example, when we repent, we breathe with gratitude to God, who lends us breath from day to day. See Mosiah chapter 2, verse 21. And we desire to use that breath in serving Him and His children. Repentance is a resplendent gift. It is a process never to be feared. It is a gift for us to receive with joy and to use, even embrace, day after day as we seek to become more

0: like our Savior. A fourth gift from our Savior is actually a promise of life everlasting. Everyone will be resurrected and experience immortality. But eternal life is so much more than a designation of time. Eternal life is the kind and quality of life that Heavenly Father and His beloved Son live. When the Father offers us everlasting life, He is saying in essence, if you choose to follow my Son, if your desire is really to become more like Him, then in time you may live as we live and preside over worlds and kingdoms as we do. These four unique gifts will bring us more and more joy as we accept them. They were made possible because Jehovah condescended to come to earth as the baby Jesus. He was born of an immortal father and a mortal mother. He was born in Bethlehem, under the most humble of circumstances. Jesus Christ is God's transcendent gift, the gift of the Father to all of His children. See John chapter 3, verse 16. With our thoughts and feelings so focused on the Savior of the world, what, then, do we need to do to receive these gifts offered to us so willingly by Jesus Christ? What is the key to loving as He loves, forgiving as He forgives, repenting to become more like Him, and ultimately living with Him and our Heavenly Father? The key is to make and keep sacred covenants. We choose to live and progress on the Lord's covenant path and to stay on it. It is not a complicated way. It is the way to true joy in this life and eternal life beyond. My dear brothers and sisters, my deepest desires are for all of Heavenly Father's children to have the opportunity to hear the gospel of Jesus Christ and to heed His teachings. And I desire that we will believe and receive the love the Savior has for each of us. His infinite and perfect love moved Him to atone for you and me. That gift, His atonement, allows all of His other gifts to become ours. From the 2018 First Presidency Christmas Devotional. End of the article, Four Gifts from the Savior, read by Gene Nelson.
1: 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At school, Austin sat in a circle with his class. His teacher taught them songs to sing. Austin sang as loud as he could. During lunch, Austin sat with his friends. They shared cookies. They ate sandwiches. They told jokes. Everyone was happy. Except one boy did not look happy. Austin saw him sitting alone. The boy started to cry. At home, Austin sat at the kitchen table while Dad chopped vegetables. "How was school?" Dad asked. "It was fun, but there was a new boy at school. I don't think he had a great day," Austin said. "Why not?" "He was sitting alone at lunch and crying," Austin frowned. "It sounds like he was pretty sad," Dad said. "How could you help him?" Austin rested his chin in his hands. Then he sat up straight. He had an idea. "Maybe I could talk to him at lunch, and I could ask him to sit with me and my friends." "That's a good idea," Dad said. The next day, Austin looked for the boy at lunch. The boy was sitting alone. "Hi," Austin said. "I'm Austin. What's your name?" "Hi," said the boy. "I'm Max. Want to sit with me and my friends?" "Sure," said Max. Austin and Max sat with Austin's friends. They shared cookies. They ate sandwiches. They told jokes. Everyone was happy, including Max. The author lives in California and Utah, USA. End of the article, A New Friend at Lunch. Read by Dwayne Case.
2: How can the Spirit help me be a better disciple? Come follow me. John chapters 14 through 16. In John chapters 14 through 16, Jesus Christ repeatedly tells his apostles that they will receive the Comforter after he's gone. We often think of the Comforter as the one who gives us peace when we're stressed or scared. But the gift of the Holy Ghost does much more for us, including help us fulfill our purpose as disciples of Jesus Christ. Our purpose: to become like our Master. A disciple is one who has been baptized and is willing to take upon him or her the name of the Savior and follow him. A disciple strives to become as he is by keeping his commandments in mortality, much the same as an apprentice seeks to become like his or her master. Robert D. Hales, Becoming a Disciple of Our Lord Jesus Christ, Liahona, May 2017, page 46. After the Savior's death, his disciples used the gift of the Comforter to continue to become like their master. In the following scriptures, how does the Comforter help them? Acts chapter 2, verses 1 through 8. How does the Spirit help the disciples preach the gospel? 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Acts chapter 6, verses 8 through 15. How does the Spirit help Stephen work miracles? Acts chapter 8, verse 5 and 14 through 17. How does the Spirit help Philip, Peter, and John love and sacrifice for their neighbors? Acts chapter 13, verses 1 through 4. How does the Spirit help leaders of the church know and act on God's will? Read by Amanda Saria.
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2: Young adults, is fear getting in the way of your relationship with God? How can I close that gap that I sometimes feel between me and my Heavenly Father? By Jamie Catherine LeSueur, Church Magazines. What would happen if your relationship with God was so secure that you could trust Him 100%? Maybe you'd have the faith to move mountains, see Matthew chapter 17, verse 20, or to say to rivers, "Be thou earth," see 1 Nephi chapter 17, verse 50. I believe that this type of relationship with God is possible. But I've always questioned, is it possible for me? I treasure my relationship with Heavenly Father. I dedicate time, effort, and love to Him every day. And yet sometimes I still feel a sizable gap that keeps me from feeling closer to Him. It's a gap that, until recently, I didn't know how to close. Fear hurts relationships. I've spent most of my life living at an emotional distance from the people I love. I enjoy making friends, but I never learned how to let people really be a part of my life. That takes opening up and being more personal than I'm comfortable with. Over the years, I've been hurt by weak, broken, and failed relationships. So the risk of letting down my walls to connect with people has always felt dangerous. It took me a long time to admit this, but one of my deepest fears is not being enough for someone who's important to me and being abandoned. Recently, I realized I sometimes experience this same fear of abandonment in my relationship with God. When I read scriptures about how God is reliable, I believe them. Yet in the moment I need to trust Him, a sliver of fear hangs on and prevents me from trusting completely. President Thomas S. Monson illustrates this feeling. There may be times when you feel detached, even isolated, from the giver of every good gift. You worry that you walk alone. Fear replaces faith. As I've studied the way fear affects my relationships, I've discovered a few truths that have helped me better respond to fear, so I can have hope in and continually strengthen my relationship with Him and others. The importance of trust. We all want secure, trusting relationships in life, especially with Heavenly Father. But sometimes fear can get in the way of allowing ourselves to open up to potential friendships, eternal companions, and even Heavenly Father. We can feel threatened by all sorts of things, but most of the time, the biggest fear comes from the perception that others are pulling away from us, or that they will in the future. I've seen myself become obsessive, waiting for someone I like to text me back. I check my phone constantly, hoping they've responded and feel anxious if they haven't. Other times, I irrationally decide that a dating relationship isn't worth the emotional risk of being hurt or disappointed, so I end it. Both of these responses demonstrate a lot of more fear-based reactions than trust. Considering this, it makes sense that I would respond to God in similar ways when I'm not putting my full trust in Him, but letting fear and doubt determine my actions. Yet as we learn in Proverbs, we can always trust in the Lord with all our heart and lean not unto our own understanding. See Proverbs chapter 3, verse 5. Setting healthy expectations. We can all develop more secure, healthy relationships, and one thing that helps me is setting realistic expectations. When both people in a relationship have realistic and honest expectations, they're less likely to feel as though the other person's actions or inactions are putting the relationship in jeopardy. Sometimes we have faulty expectations for the way God will be involved in our lives. And those expectations are often why we may feel like we can't trust Him, because He isn't showing up the way we expect Him or want Him to. We may start to feel frustrated, insecure, or fearful that He isn't there, that He doesn't love us, or that He won't keep His promises. We may react with anxiety or start hinging our faith on the fulfillment of blessings we think we deserve or outcomes we think will be best for us. Or we may act avoidantly. We stop reading our scriptures or praying for His guidance because we'd rather rely on our own strength. All these tendencies are barriers that prevent us from truly feeling and reciprocating Heavenly Father's perfect love. In these cases, we're the ones who need to reevaluate our expectations and behavior. Instead of telling God how He's supposed to show up for us, it's more helpful to learn how He works. As Elder D. Todd Christofferson of the Quorum of the 12 Apostles has taught, it truly is folly for us with our mortal myopia to presume to judge God, to think, for example, I'm not happy, so God must be doing something wrong. Covenants build trust. To develop trust in our relationship with Heavenly Father, we can turn to our covenants. Covenants explain clearly what He expects of us. As we strive diligently to uphold our end, we do our part to foster trust in this divine relationship. Covenants are evidence that God loves and is committed to us, that nothing can separate us from Him or His love as we continue to seek Him and repent each day. When we see for ourselves that He keeps promises to us as we keep ours to Him, we're reassured that we can trust Him completely. Recognizing God's fulfillment of covenants takes observance, reflection, and faith. If you struggle to see Him in your life, consider these ways He's promised to bless you as you make and keep covenants. Relief from failure, sorrow, or regret. Greater knowledge of the Lord's purposes and teachings. Strength against temptations. 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A closer and more powerful relationship with the Savior. Strength to rise to our full potential. Joy and spiritual promptings. Unlimited inspiration and motivation. As I intentionally look for these blessings, it has become obvious to me that God is always guiding me and keeping His promises as He has always promised. And that gives me the security to trust that He will be there for me when I need Him. For He will fulfill all His promises which He shall make unto you, for He has fulfilled His promises which He has made unto our fathers. See Alma chapter 37, verse 17. In my life, not all relationships have worked out, and broken relationships have made me afraid to try again. But I believe that we can all overcome our fears as we practice building trust and strive to understand the spiritual power that comes from our covenant relationship with God. I have hope for finding an eternal companion one day and continuing to build wonderful relationships with others through what I'm learning about keeping my covenants with Him. As Elder Christofferson taught, in the end, it is the blessing of a close and abiding relationship with the Father and the Son that we seek. It makes all the difference and is everlastingly worth the cost. No matter what our mortal experience may entail, we can trust God and find joy in Him. As we continually hold fast to our covenants, we can feel the enabling security of mutual trust and perfect love in our relationship with Heavenly Father. Read by Amanda Saria.
4: The Church is here. Dublin, Republic of Ireland. The River Liffey winds through Dublin on its way to the Irish Sea. The Church of Jesus Christ of Latter-day Saints has been in Dublin since 1850, and the first stake in the Republic of Ireland was created in Dublin in 1995. Today in this country, the Church has 4,000 members approximately, one stake, one district, 13 congregations, three family history centers. Prayer unites families. In the city of Limerick, Tommy Kelly, his niece Emma, and other family members join in prayer. "Our family always feels more united when we pray together," Tommy says. End of the article, The Church is Here, Dublin, Republic of Ireland. Read by David Shaw.
5: The Savior knows your pain. During our journey on this earth, most of us at some point will face burnout from stress, tension from anxiety, the gray clouds of sadness, or even, like in my case, the numbing fog of depression. These feelings occur for many of us along the path toward green hills and sunshine, and they can easily make us feel hopeless. Mental health struggles can come when you least expect them, when you're serving a mission and focusing so much on others that you forget yourself, when you have a baby and feel like you should be the happiest person in the world, but you simply aren't, when you lose a loved one and can hardly imagine life without them, or even when everything seems to be going well, but you have an overwhelming feeling that you're not okay. These are moments when we need to fill our lives with the peacefulness of Jesus Christ's never-ending love. Our Savior is always there. Even when we feel abandoned or lost, He has felt our pain and knows how to help. Don't be afraid to reach out. Part of Heavenly Father's plan is to love and care for one another. See Mosiah chapter 18, verse 21. And that's what this month's section is about, overcoming mental health challenges by reaching out to others, especially the Savior. You are loved. From someone who keeps on struggling and keeps on going, Amelia Brandt. End of the article, The Savior Knows Your Pain, by Amelia Brandt, read by Jane Wise.
6: Dad, if you don't make time for me when I'm young, my friends will have more influence on me than you will. 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
6: Hello?
9: Hello, is Mr. Sutton home?
6: He's busy.
9: Well, I'm calling from the census office. We're counting...
6: I'm good at counting.
9: Oh, great. How many people live in your home?
6: Right now?
9: Yes.
6: 11.
9: 11.
6: Was I right?
9: Well, I don't know.
6: There's Dad and Mom and my younger brother and me.
9: Well, that's only 4.
6: You didn't count Captain Spaceman or the beautiful princess.
9: Captain Spaceman?
6: That's my brother.
9: And beautiful princess?
6: That's my mom.
9: Uh-huh.
6: Dad plays the sheriff and I'm Deputy Pete.
9: Well, that's only 8.
6: Well, sometimes I'm the king, Dad's the flying horse, Jimmy's the sidekick, and Mom's the beautiful princess.
9: Oh, the beautiful princess again.
6: You should see my mom.
9: Maybe I should just talk to your dad.
6: He's building our spaceship.
9: Oh, well, I'll call later.
6: He can't talk then either.
9: He can't?
6: He'll be reading us cowboy stories.
10: Family. Isn't it about time?
9: Well, when should I call back?
6: After the beautiful princess kissed the ugly frog. That turns Dad to a handsome prince. Then he can talk.
9: Oh.
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12: 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God Showed Me I Had a Purpose. By Posenai Patu, Apia Samoa. I fell from a tree, but the Lord saved me so I could turn my life around and help people with disabilities like mine.
13: United in Our Forever Church, by Angela Okoro-Omaka, Stockholm, Sweden. Once I read the Book of Mormon for myself, I knew it was true that Joseph Smith was a prophet and servant of God.
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8: As the Latter-day Saints in Western Illinois watched metaphorical storm clouds gather on the horizon, they contemplated individuals and groups that could help protect their rights and their very lives. They would appeal for help from almost anyone who might be able to assist them. Nearly all options were on the table. But they needed help, and they knew they needed it soon. The peril the saints faced and the desperation they were feeling inspired innovative legal, political, and geographic strategies. Those strategies are what we are talking about in this episode of Road to Carthage, a Joseph Smith Papers podcast. I'm your host, Spencer McBride. Episode 2, Appeals for Help. Even before the December 1843 kidnappings of Daniel and Philander Avery, Joseph Smith and other church leaders were exploring options for the long-term security of the Latter-day Saints. While church leaders hoped to keep the main body of the saints in Nauvoo, they were open to relocating if necessary. The first of these options for the long-term security of the saints centered on presidential politics. Could they find a presidential candidate who would support their petitions for redress? Could they find a presidential candidate who would use the power of the United States federal government to protect the rights, property, and lives of the saints? Historian Christian Heimberger of the Joseph Smith Papers explains.
14: In November of 1843, Joseph Smith and other church leaders renewed their efforts to petition federal authorities for redress for the persecutions and property losses that the Latter-day Saints had endured in Missouri between 1833 and 1839. In addition to drafting two memorials to Congress and publishing appeals to the citizenry of several eastern states, church leaders decided to write letters to five potential candidates for the presidency of the United States. This distinguished list of candidates included a former president in Martin Van Buren, former vice president John C. Calhoun, two-time presidential hopeful Henry Clay, who was consequently seen by many as the frontrunner in the election, and former Secretary of War Lewis Cass.
8: The fifth prospective presidential candidate was former Vice President Richard Mentor Johnson. Each of the letters to the five prospective presidential candidates asked the same question, quote, "What will be your rule of action relative to us as a people should fortune favor your ascension to the chief magistracy?" In short, if a candidate was willing to commit to protect the saints and to ensure that they were treated fairly, then the saints would support him for president. This was in keeping with the political strategy for voting that they had publicly expressed earlier.
14: Three of the five candidates replied with what can only be described as terse, noncommittal responses. Whig candidate Henry Clay, who was initially favored by Joseph Smith, responded that while he sympathized with the Latter-day Saints' sufferings under injustice, he could, quote, "enter into no engagements, make no promises, give no pledges to any particular portion of the people of the United States." John C. Calhoun, a Democrat and outspoken proponent of states' rights, told Smith that the Latter-day Saints case did not fall under the jurisdiction of the federal government, which he asserted was one of limited and specific powers. Democrat Lewis Cass similarly told Smith that he did not think the president had the power to award redress when the state of Missouri and Congress had rejected it.
8: So none of the men expected to run for president was willing to commit to using the office of the presidency and the powers of the government to protect the rights and lives of the Latter-day Saints. So how did Joseph Smith receive these responses?
14: not well. I guess you could say that he was disillusioned. In late December, he instructed William W. Phelps to respond to Cass and Calhoun and to, quote, show them the folly of keeping people out of their right and that there was power in government to redress wrongs. The letter to Calhoun, which was later published in the Times and Seasons, was full of anger and invective. Joseph Smith once told the Nauvoo City Council that the states' rights doctrine is what feeds mobs. In contrast to Calhoun, who believed that the federal government did not have the right to intervene between the Latter-day Saints and Missourians, Joseph Smith and other church leaders felt strongly that the federal government not only had the authority, but the sacred responsibility to guarantee the constitutional right to the free exercise of religion, including and perhaps especially for unpopular minority groups such as the Latter-day Saints. What America needed, according to Joseph Smith, was a stronger federal government that would guarantee equality when the states themselves abridged it. It wasn't until 1866, after all, that Congress finally passed a constitutional amendment prohibiting the states from depriving their citizens of life, liberty, and property without due process of law.
15: These matters were weighing heavily on Joseph Smith's mind in early 1844. January 29th was a bitterly cold morning in Nauvoo. That morning, Joseph Smith met with a group of church leaders to discuss the presidential election later that year.
16: So by this point, Joseph Smith and his associates had received back the responses of some of these presidential potential candidates. So they met together to discuss them and figure out what the Saints' path forward should be.
15: That's Jessica Nelson, a historian with the Joseph Smith Papers Project.
16: And ultimately, they decided to nominate Joseph Smith for president and begin the political process and journey of establishing him as the candidate. And obviously, this is a large undertaking. They have several reasons behind this, and it's connected to not just a statement about what they think the federal government should do, but also a means by which they can keep trying to pursue this redress that they're interested in. It wasn't a simplistic idea or some far-fetched dream, but a practical means by which they can keep pursuing that which they are most interested in, which is securing redress and finding a way to secure compensation for what they had endured in Missouri, and how to work for reforms within a federal system that just was failing people that could be classified as minorities.
15: Within days of agreeing to run for president, Joseph Smith worked with his scribe, William W. Phelps, to draft a campaign platform. The result was a pamphlet titled General Smith's Views on the Powers and Policy of the Government of the United States. The central plank of the platform was constitutional reform that would empower the national government of the United States to ensure the protection of religious minorities when states failed to do so. This is the issue that had driven Joseph Smith into the presidential race. But he was not a single-issue candidate. His campaign platform addressed some of the most relevant and controversial issues in the country at that time.
16: A significant aspect of his presidential campaign platform was to abolish slavery by 1850.
15: This was a radical and innovative proposal. Joseph Smith proposed that the United States government would end slavery by purchasing the freedom of every enslaved man, woman, and child in the country.
16: He also advocated for a national banking system that would enable economic growth within the country and within regions that were outside of the main economic centers or where people and commerce were flowing in new areas. And so having a national bank would help with that.
15: Joseph Smith also called for the territorial expansion of the United States, criminal justice reform, and more. The constant theme of his entire platform was caring for those Americans living on the margins of society, making sure that the country was a place of equality for all. On February 8, 1844, Joseph Smith's campaign platform was read to a public audience in Nauvoo and heartily approved of by the city's citizens. Phelps then sent it to the printer.
14: Not long after the ink on General Smith's views dried, church leaders printed 1,500 copies of the pamphlet and distributed them to political leaders and newspapers around the country. Then in early 1844, church leaders dispatched over 300 electioneering missionaries from Nauvoo to cities around the country with a plan to hold a nominating convention in Baltimore in July. These missionaries included 10 members of the Quorum of the 12 Apostles, various elders, priests, deacons, and one woman, ranging in age from 16 to 66. In terms of political activism, the sheer number of electioneers was unparalleled for this period in American history.
15: This was a time in American political history when presidential candidates did not openly campaign for themselves. Instead, they sent friends and supporters to do the campaigning for them. And so this large group of electioneering missionaries set to work.
14: They mailed letters to relatives. They often walked hundreds of miles and sometimes spoke to large groups. They even started a political newspaper in New York to promote Smith's candidacy. Some of the missionaries were received with enthusiasm, while a great many were met with skepticism and antagonism.
15: Many focused their electioneering efforts on their extended families.
16: Very interestingly, many of these campaign missionaries went to areas in the country where they had previously lived or where they had family. So they went back to Vermont and went back and visited family or their in-laws or friends, neighbors that they had known because they had previously lived in that area. And part of what they did is publicize and share Joseph Smith's presidential campaign platform. They printed pamphlets and leaflets and showed and distributed those. But also they did a lot of preaching and did a lot of sharing the gospel with family members, with friends, with people in these towns.
15: The prospects of Joseph Smith winning the presidency in 1844 were incredibly slim. Most onlookers would have concluded that only a miracle would have allowed Joseph Smith to win the election. And some observers asked if the campaign was simply about publicity for the saint's plight. More cynical observers might have argued that it was Joseph Smith seeking greater political power.
14: On the surface, it could appear that way to outsiders. Many in the anti-Mormon party had accused him of wanting to have power, of consolidating power, of abusing the law to his own ends. But I think that if you look back in the 4 months before he announces his candidacy, you can see this chain of events that happens that really helps you understand how much the saints had tried to get redress for the persecutions in Missouri. You see the rise of the anti-Mormon party and the danger that's posed by them. You have the Avery kidnappings, which is an ever-present thing for a couple of months, where there's real fear and danger that a mob could come in and kidnap Joseph or really any of the Latter-day Saints as they did the Averys.
15: This was the context in which Joseph Smith received the three responses from potential presidential candidates. It was in this perilous context of needing to protect his people and their rights from the violence threatened by many of the church's critics that Joseph Smith ran for president of the United States. Yet, Joseph Smith was realistic about his electoral prospects. He seemed to have recognized that there was little chance that he would win. But the campaign was part of his determination to try every possible avenue to redress and protection for the saints. Some of those avenues involved leaving the United States altogether. In order to understand and evaluate all of the church's options and to organize the work of sending out appeals for help, Joseph Smith organized a group called the Council of 50.
17: The Council of 50 was an organization established by Joseph Smith and others in March 1844.
15: That's Matt Groh, Managing Director of the Church History Department of the Church of Jesus Christ of Latter-day Saints.
17: And at that time, there's growing pressure against Joseph and the Latter-day Saints in Nauvoo. That pressure is going to culminate in Joseph Smith's death a few months later. And Joseph and other leaders are pursuing multiple paths to try to protect the religious rights of the saints.
15: But the chain of events that led to the formation of the Council of 50 started in nearby Wisconsin territory. Several church leaders who were working in that place to obtain lumber for the construction of the Nauvoo Temple were considering where the saints could move for the protection of their community. Some of these men wanted to move the saints to Texas. In February 1844, they wrote two letters to Joseph Smith about their idea. Jessica Nelson explains.
16: Joseph Smith received these letters that were written on the 15th of February, 1844. They were delivered to him on March 10th, 1844. And after reading them that night, he gathered some of his close associates and church leaders, members of the Temple Committee, to talk about this. So they decided they were going to meet again the next day to discuss the ideas further. And so that's when the Council of 50 was more or less formally established, was March 11th, 1844.
15: The name of the council derived from the eventual number of council members, although that number fluctuated over time. But the focus of the council quickly expanded beyond the question of moving to Texas. The council deliberated about other avenues for protection. Looking ahead to the prophesied reign of Jesus on the earth following his second coming, the council also considered what the government of God on earth might look like. This meant the inclusion of more members.
16: Those who were invited to participate in the Council of 50 included men in Nauvoo and outside of Nauvoo, many of whom were local church leaders or apostles. But also, we know from the records that we have that there were several members of the Council of 50 who were not members of the church.
15: Matt Crowe explained to me the inclusion of non-church members in the Council of 50.
17: Interestingly, Joseph Smith also invited three men who were not Latter-day Saints, who were residents of Nauvoo, to join the council. And he said he did that explicitly to show that in the kingdom of God, or in the government that he envisioned might one day govern the Latter-day Saints and others, that there would be religious freedom. That Joseph wouldn't discriminate against people because they were of a different religion, but that all would be welcome.
15: The Joseph Smith Papers has published the minutes of the Council of 50, and they are available on josephsmithpapers.org. Council members spoke freely and at times disagreed with each other, but they were unified in their primary purpose, exploring avenues for the protection of the Latter-day Saints' rights and of their lives. The Council of 50 helped manage Joseph Smith's presidential campaign and, along with the Nauvoo City Council, petitioned the United States Congress multiple times. They petitioned to make Nauvoo a federal city. If granted, that petition would enable the federal government to send the army to protect the saints if they were once again attacked by mobs. With similar intent, the saints petitioned to have Joseph Smith commissioned as an officer in the United States Army. They also petitioned Congress to grant the saints a liberal tract of land in the Western Territories that were not yet formed into states. All these petitions, along with Joseph Smith's presidential campaign, were aimed at finding a way for the saints to remain in the United States. And if those measures failed, the council considered moving the main body of church members outside the country. They considered moving to territories such as California, or to Oregon, or to Mexico, and even began preliminary conversations with the president of the Independent Republic of Texas. The goal of these appeals for help was to ensure freedom and rights for the saints, particularly their religious freedom. And if they had to leave the country, they considered setting up a government of their own that could protect these freedoms. Matt Groh explains.
17: So the men in the Council of 50 discussed the potential options for where the saints might settle if forced to leave the United States. And they discussed what government might be established by them elsewhere. They used the word theocracy or theodemocracy to describe their intentions. So they're envisioning a government, a kingdom of God on the earth, which would establish righteousness. But they didn't believe that such a government would be controlling of the people under its domain. They believed that a system of government in the kingdom of God would allow for free discussion, would have dissent, open dialogue, freedom of religion, individual rights, and so on. Freedom of religion was very important to them. They trace their troubles in Missouri to religious prejudice, to what happens when people don't have religious rights. They're driven out, property is stolen, men, women, and children are abused and killed. And all this had happened, they reminded themselves, in a land that proclaimed religious liberty, in a land that was seen as enlightened and particularly protective of religious rights. And sometimes outsiders today wonder if the emphasis that Latter-day Saints place on religious liberty is a recent one, a new theme, something born out of culture wars or as a defense mechanism against an increasingly secular society. But it's not. Religious liberty is deeply ingrained into the fabric of who we are as Latter-day Saints. We've been talking about and emphasizing and caring about religious liberty since the days of Joseph Smith.
15: By April and May 1844, the future of the Latter-day Saints in Nauvoo was still unclear. They were exploring all their options, hoping and praying that at least one of them would grant them the protection they needed to live according to their beliefs and to worship according to the dictates of their own conscience. Protecting the Latter-day Saints and considering the best possible avenues for preserving their rights demanded a lot of Joseph Smith's time and attention, but not all of it. Of all the responsibilities that Joseph Smith bore, he prioritized his family and his responsibility to preach the gospel of Jesus Christ. He loved to study the scriptures and to teach the women and men around him the revelations he received as a prophet. Adam Petty, a historian with the Joseph Smith Papers, summarized some of the main topics that Joseph Smith preached about in 1844.
18: He gives a number of public discourses. We have notes people took of some of them, so we have an idea of what he's saying. We don't have exact transcripts, but notes that different observers made. And one of the things he emphasizes quite a bit is temple worship. At that point, the Nauvoo temple's nowhere near being finished, and so there's a sense of urgency on Joseph's part that we need to finish this temple.
15: Joseph Smith delivered sermons in 1844 about the need to finish the temple as expeditiously as possible. He did this in part by explaining the eternal significance of rituals, or what church members then and today call ordinances, that would take place in the temple when it was completed.
18: He talks about proxy ordinance work for the dead. So these are the sort of things that Joseph is talking about in 1844. And one of the interesting things that he points out is the need to not just be baptized for the dead, but do other temple ordinances for the dead as well.
15: The Latter-day Saints had been performing baptisms for the dead in Nauvoo since 1840. And since 1841, they had been using the baptismal font in the basement of the unfinished temple for these baptisms. But Joseph Smith instructed church members that there were other ordinances that they would soon be able to perform for and in behalf of deceased relatives. These included the endowment ceremony and the sealing ceremony. However, they needed to complete the temple first.
18: Let me just read you a quick passage from the 21st January 1844 discourse. And he asks a question. He says, how are they, meaning the saints, to become saviors on Mount Zion? And he says it's by building their temples, erecting their baptismal fonts, and going forth and receiving all the ordinances, baptisms, confirmations, washings, anointings, ordinations, and sealing powers upon our heads in behalf of all our progenitors who are dead, and redeem them, that they may come forth in the first resurrection and be exalted to thrones of glory with us. So he has this sort of expanded view that we need to do all these ordinances. And this is why building this temple, and he's talking in the shadow of the temple when he's teaching them this, they can see the unfinished temple next to him, that this is why this matters and why it needs to be done.
15: It would be three decades later that the saints started performing many of these ordinances for deceased family members in temples. In 1844, Joseph Smith tied these teachings on the temple and the importance of temple ordinances to the larger subject of salvation and the moral redemption of humankind. On this topic, Joseph Smith expanded his public teachings on the nature of God and of human spirits, and on the divine potential of men and women. To church members in Nauvoo, Joseph Smith's teachings in 1844 required them to open their minds and their hearts to a conception of the purpose of life and the eternal destiny of men and women that extended beyond what was traditionally taught in other Christian churches of the day. But, as Chase Kirkham of the Joseph Smith Papers explains, Joseph Smith and others understood these teachings as a natural expansion of previous teachings on the subject of salvation.
19: So Joseph had been thinking about questions of salvation throughout his life, and he came out of a culture, a religious culture, that was also very occupied with issues of salvation. Joseph Smith's teachings in 1844 can be challenging to understand if you try to make sense of them by separating or isolating particular teachings and principles from their broader context. But if you place his teachings from 1844 against the backdrop of Joseph's attempt to understand salvation, then the logic of these principles begins to appear.
15: Chase told me how Joseph Smith's teachings in April 1844 about the nature of God and the relationship of humankind to the divine fit into the way that Joseph Smith thought and taught about salvation.
19: In general, when you're talking about salvation, you're trying to understand three things. First, you're trying to understand the nature of humanity, or what it means to be human. This is important because humans are the ones who need to be saved. The second thing you're trying to understand is the works of Jesus Christ. He's the Savior, he's the mediator, he's the Redeemer. And the third thing you're trying to understand is the nature of God, because God is the architect of salvation. So in his 1844 teachings, Joseph Smith is tackling the question of salvation by examining what it means to be human, what did Jesus accomplish, and what is the nature of God the Father? And I think these questions, that this is the best context to begin a serious study of Joseph Smith's teachings during this time. The highest mode or expression of salvation, according to Joseph Smith, is eternal life, which he defined in April 1844 as knowledge of God's character. And he based this on a passage from the Gospel of John where Jesus says, quote, "This is life eternal, that they might know thee, the only true God, and Jesus Christ." Joseph also said at this conference, quote, "If men do not comprehend the character of God, they do not comprehend themselves." So the logic here is that when you're studying God's nature, you're also learning about yourself. The search for eternal life is simultaneously a quest to know God and is a journey of self-discovery.
15: Joseph did not present these expanded teachings on salvation, the nature of God, and the potential of humans to become more like him as a dictated revelation in the voice of the Lord, like many of the revelations in the Doctrine and Covenants. Instead, he presented them as revelations he had received by the Holy Spirit. Revelations that came as a result of his prayerful study of the Scriptures. For example, in discourses he delivered in the spring of 1844, Joseph Smith cited biblical verses such as Romans chapter 8, verses 16 and 17, which state, "The Spirit itself beareth witness with our spirit that we are the children of God, and if children, then heirs, heirs of God, and joint heirs with Christ, if so be that we suffer with him, that we may be glorified together."
19: This is instructive because Joseph Smith's most profound teachings, those which were special to him, were those received by the inspiration of the Holy Ghost. Joseph ultimately received his most profound insights about the nature of God the same way that Latter-day Saints are taught today to seek after revelation, which is to study Scripture, consider the implications of what you're reading, and then to base your beliefs on those things confirmed to you personally by God's Spirit, which is described in Scripture as the peace which passeth understanding. Undoubtedly, Joseph's visions and heavenly visitations affected his understanding of God's nature, but I find that there's an important message in his declaration that his teachings about God came from the Holy Ghost.
15: With the benefit of hindsight, knowing what would transpire later in the year, many historians have wondered about the burst of revelatory teachings that came from Joseph Smith in 1844. If we look to what Joseph Smith said about it, the prophet clearly felt a sense of urgency for church members, an urgency to prepare their minds and their hearts to receive the things of God, to prepare them to live righteous lives, to prepare them for the temple, and to prepare them for eternal life.
18: There's one instance in one of these 1844 discourses where Joseph really opens up, and I think it's worth sharing with people. And it's at the end of the 21st January discourse. And he talks about some of the frustrations he's had. And I think this is really telling. He talks about the Latter-day Saints. He says, "But there has been a great difficulty in getting anything into the heads of this generation. It has been like splitting hemlock knots with a corn dodger for a wedge and a pumpkin for a beetle. Even the saints are slow to understand. I have tried for a number of years to get the minds of the saints prepared to receive the things of God, but we frequently see some of them, after suffering all they have for the work of God, will fly to pieces like glass as soon as anything comes that is contrary to their traditions. They cannot stand the fire at all. How many will be able to abide a celestial law and go through and receive their exaltation, I am unable to say. But many are called, and few are chosen.
15: The urgency Joseph Smith felt was also influenced by his concern that the saints would be scattered by their critics and avowed enemies before he could finish what he understood to be one of the primary purposes of his ministry.
18: One other thing that I think is telling that he says in that discourse, he says, "My only trouble at the present time is concerning ourselves that the saints will be divided and broken up and scattered before we get our salvation secure," particularly talking about the temple. So you think about his actions in 44 in light of those statements, that he's frustrated, he can't quite get the saints ready. And certain people, when he's tried to teach them things, they fly to pieces like glass. He's afraid they're going to be scattered before the temple's done.
15: And so, Joseph Smith leaned in to preaching to the saints in Nauvoo. He relished his role as a minister of the gospel of Jesus Christ. He loved to teach gospel principles and to expound the scriptures. Still, while many of the saints in and around Nauvoo relished the teachings of Joseph Smith, others struggled with those teachings. For some former church members in Nauvoo who were already disaffected from the prophet, and for some church members who were heading down that same path, some of Joseph Smith's teachings in 1844 compounded their desire to oppose and to publicly criticize the president of the church. As the month of May 1844 drew to a close in Nauvoo, church members in that city rejoiced over the teachings they were receiving from the man who they believed was a prophet of God. Yet, dissenters in the city were actively trying to hurt Joseph Smith. While some leveled actual threats against Joseph Smith's life and the lives of his family members, others attacked the church he led. Meanwhile, the anti-Mormon party in Illinois was as determined as ever to drive Joseph Smith and the saints from the state, even if that required the use of violence. They were just waiting for the right opportunity to move against the saints. That opportunity for violence came in June 1844, and that is where we will pick up the story in the next episode of Road to Carthage, a Joseph Smith Papers podcast. If you are interested in learning more about the history discussed in this episode, or in exploring the papers of Joseph Smith, visit josephsmithpapers.org.

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1: Healed in the Temple by Fumeile Mkhize, KwaZulu-Natal, South Africa. In the temple, I felt a deep assurance that the Lord loves me and is mindful of my struggles. Our first son was stillborn in 2017. 9 months before the Durban, South Africa temple was dedicated in 2020, our second son was stillborn. At the time, I felt like Hannah of the Old Testament. I was in bitterness of soul and prayed unto the Lord and wept sore. 1 Samuel chapter 1, verse 10. I felt helpless and angry, and I was in excruciating pain. I struggled emotionally, physically, and spiritually. Holding on to the rod felt like holding on to a thread that was gradually slipping from my hands. I was truly burning in the furnace of affliction. Isaiah chapter 48, verse 10. I am so grateful that I received help and healing from my family, the scriptures, and prayer. I also received help from counselors. The culmination of my healing, however, came in the temple. As I began serving in the temple, I began to be filled with increased light. I felt at home there. I also felt a deep assurance that the Lord loves me and is mindful of my struggles. As I continued serving in the house of the Lord, I began to look at the names of my ancestors in a different way. They weren't just names, I realized. For example, that one ancestor was a daughter, a mother, a grandmother, an aunt, a sister, a niece. Her passing must have been hard for surviving relatives. But the blessings offered this ancestor in the temple through sacred, vicarious ordinances constitute a great and sweet joy that surpasses any pain her living relatives might have felt at her passing. This understanding has blessed me as I have thought about our precious boys, the eternal nature

0: Jesus Christ, we do not worry about them. As we continue to honor our covenants with God, we live in anticipation of our being with them again.
1: All I did was fall off cliffs in my life. I was a bad mother. I was a drug addict. I was a prostitute. It was ridiculous for me to say to anyone I was going to stay clean and sober. I'd been using drugs my whole life. The drive and the obsession to use drugs outweighed any rational thought, outweighed what anyone else was experiencing or thinking, even outweighed my dignity, my self-respect. It's a very expensive habit to afford. Many drug addicts choose prostitution, and that's what I chose. And what I was left with was absolute fear and terror, loneliness on a level I didn't know existed. I didn't even feel like a human being anymore. And it was a dangerous world. I was living in hotels. I was totally disconnected from my family. Finding me was difficult. And when we didn't think it could get any worse, it continued to get worse. I just thought, I've got to get off the drugs. I've got to do something. And I left the state and detoxed myself in a hotel room far enough away from my drug dealers so that I couldn't get to them. And it was a really painful, awful experience, but I was able to finally get off of the heroin specifically. Unfortunately, I continued to use the methamphetamine and the alcohol. I had made the commitment to not use prostitution to support my habit at that point. But where that left me was in kind of a precarious situation because I was still a drug addict and unable to hold a job and support myself. There are men out there who prey on women who are unable to care for themselves. It was a new level of lonely, and I was completely separated from my family with dangerous people and being abused. I began to entertain the idea that maybe, just maybe, there was going to be hope if I learned how to turn my will over to God. Maybe there was going to be some sort of miraculous deliverance from these people who I couldn't get away from. And once I was willing to even entertain the idea that the solution to my addiction problems and the solution to my life was God, my world changed. You don't live a life like that and then have things change overnight. It takes some time. I was able to, with the help of my family, escape from the people I was around. And it was a Saturday night, and I had decided that I would try to go to church the next day. I would maybe give that a try. I didn't know where the chapel was. I didn't know. I was on foot. I have no money. My phone wouldn't work in the building. My fear really overwhelmed me at that point, and I started to panic. And I was wondering why God brought me there, of all places. And I said a prayer. I asked God to comfort me. And I'm not sure that I'm in the right place, and I want to change my life, and where are you, and why am I here? And there was a knock at the door. Two sister missionaries from the Church of Jesus Christ of Latter-day Saints were standing there. I just couldn't believe they were standing there in front of me. I just prayed. I knew that my prayer had been heard. I needed to know that this was going to work, and it was sort of like this drastic, quick answer from God, and he was telling me, I'm here, Kelly, and I hear you. You are my child, and I heard you, and I answered your prayer. I needed to know that Heavenly Father loved me. And once I started to believe that I was a child of God, that I was not the sum of my behavior. I was not too broken and not too damaged. I was not unlovable. I was lovable, and I was worth it. He would send his missionaries to knock on the door to make me feel loved that night. It changed how I saw things. And I began to put sober days together. I had gone years without even one sober moment. It was clear to me that the difference was because I was involving God in my recovery. I was letting God do the work. And there's real hope. There's real hope for healing. I made choices that were very damaging and very hurtful. There are things

0: I have done in my life. I can't fix for people, but I can trust the Savior and rely on Him. And I know that He has the power to heal those wounds. I get to have a new life. I get to stay clean and sober. I get all the benefits of a God-inspired life. After making all of those choices and then going through this repentance process and having this amazing experience with my bishop of confession and forgiveness from the Savior, I would have never, ever believed that I would be someone who would be welcome in the house of the Lord, or that that could even be a reality for me. Not only did I lose hope that staying clean and sober was a possibility for me, that I could answer temple recommend questions and answer them truthfully. The real miracle for me is that I feel worthy. I feel worthy to enter the temple. And that's how I know the atonement of Jesus Christ is real. It's not just how I live my life. It's not just the ability to change my outward life. It's how I feel inside. And that burden of grief and shame and deep despair and hopelessness is gone and lifted from me.
1: Oh, congratulations. You have a beautiful daughter.
2: She called me Dada.
3: Oh, look, she's walking.
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2: It's okay, sweetheart. Your teacher is right over there.
4: Dad, what's 3 times 4?
2: 12 years old. Happy birthday, sweetheart.
4: Mom, nobody likes me.
5: Just put a little on your eyelashes. You're doing just
6: finally. I'm 16.
5: Just tap the brakes next time, sweetheart.
2: Hey, a guy named Tom has called 4 times.
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5: We're gonna miss you, but we're only a phone call away.
7: It's okay. Before long, you'll know lots of new people.
8: 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Sir?
9: Mom, Dad, we'll just be a short flight away.
10: They had a little girl. 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
11: We now present Elder Richard G. Scott, speaking at the 182nd Annual General Conference of the Church of Jesus Christ of Latter-day Saints.
12: Anyone who stands at this pulpit to deliver a message feels the strength and support of members throughout the world. I'm grateful that same support can come from a beloved companion on the other side of the veil. Thank you, Janine. The Holy Ghost communicates important information that we need to guide us in our mortal journey. When it is crisp and clear and essential, it warrants the title of Revelation. When it is a series of promptings, we often have to guide us step by step to a worthy objective. For the purpose of this message, it is inspiration. An example of revelation would be the direction that President Spencer W. Kimball received after his long and continued supplication to the Lord regarding providing the priesthood to all worthy men in the church, when at the time it was available to only some of them. Another example of revelation is this guidance given to President Joseph F. Smith. I believe we move and have our being in the presence of heavenly messengers and of heavenly beings. We are not separated from them. We are closely related to our kindred, to our ancestors who have preceded us into the spirit world. We cannot forget them. We do not cease to love them. We always hold them in our hearts, in memory. And thus we are associated and lifted by them by ties that we cannot break. If this is the case with us in our finite condition, surrounded by our mortal weaknesses, how much more certain it is to believe that those who have been faithful, who have gone beyond, can see us better than we can see them. that they know us better than we know them. We live in their presence. They see us. They are solicitous for our welfare. They love us now more than ever, for they see the dangers that beset us. Their love for us and their desire for our well-being must be greater than that which we feel for ourselves. Relationships can be strengthened through the veil with people we know and love. That is done by our determined effort to continually do what is right. We can strengthen our relationship with the departed individual we love by recognizing that the separation is temporary, that the covenants made in the temple are eternal. When consistently obeyed, such covenants assure the eternal realization of promises inherent in them. A very clear case of revelation in my life occurred when I was strongly prompted by the Spirit to ask Janine Watkins to be sealed to me in the temple. One of the great lessons that each of us needs to learn is to ask. Why does the Lord want us to pray to Him and to ask? Because that is how revelation is received. When I'm faced with a very difficult matter, this is how I try to understand what to do. I fast. I pray to find and understand scriptures that will be helpful. That process is cyclical. I start reading a passage of scripture. I ponder what the verse means. I pray for information, inspiration. I then ponder and pray to know if I have captured all the Lord wants me to do. Often more impressions come with increased understanding of doctrine. I have found that pattern to be a good way to learn from the scriptures. There are some practical principles that enhance revelation. First, yielding to emotions such as anger or hurt or defensiveness will drive away the Holy Ghost. Those emotions must be eliminated, or our chance for receiving revelation is slight. Another principle is to be cautious with humor. Loud, inappropriate laughter will offend the Spirit. A good sense of humor helps revelation. Loud laughter does not. A sense of humor is an escape valve for the pressures of life. Another enemy to revelation comes from exaggeration or loudness in what is stated. Careful, quiet speech will favor the receipt of revelation. On the other hand, spiritual communication can be enhanced by good health practices, exercise, reasonable amounts of sleep, and good eating habits increase our capacity to receive and understand revelation. We will live for our appointed lifespan. However, we can improve both the quality of our service and our well-being by being careful, by making careful, appropriate choices. It is important that our daily activities do not distract us from listening to the Spirit. Revelation can also be given in a dream, when there is an almost imperceptible transition from sleep to wakefulness. If you strive to capture the content immediately, you can record great detail, but otherwise it fades rapidly. Inspired communication in the night is generally accompanied by a sacred feeling for the entire experience. The Lord uses individuals for whom we have great respect to teach us truths in a dream, because we trust them and will listen to their counsel. It is the Lord doing the teaching through the Holy Ghost. However, He may make it both easier to understand and more likely to touch our hearts by teaching us through someone we love and respect. when it is for the Lord's purposes, he can bring anything to our remembrance. That should not weaken our determination to record impressions of the Spirit. Inspiration carefully recorded shows God that his communications are sacred to us. Recording will also enhance your ability to recall revelation. Such recording of direction of the Spirit should be protected from loss or intrusion by others. The Scriptures give eloquent confirmation of how truth consistently lived opens the door to inspiration to know what to do, and where needed, to have personal capacities enhanced by divine power. The Scriptures depict how an individual's capacity to conquer difficulty, doubt, and seemingly insurmountable challenges is strengthened by the Lord in time of need. As you ponder such examples, there will come a quiet confirmation through the Holy Spirit that their experiences are true. You will come to know that similar help is available to you. I have seen individuals encountering challenges who knew that what to do when it was beyond their own experience, because they trusted in the Lord and knew that he would guide them to solutions that were urgently required. The Lord has declared, "And ye are to be taught from on high. Sanctify yourselves, and ye shall be endowed with power, that ye may give even as I have spoken." The word "sanctify yourselves" may appear puzzling. Presently, once explained to me that you can replace those words with the phrase, "keep my commandments." Read that way, the counsel may seem clearer. One must ever be mentally and physically clean and live a pure life, have purity of intent, so that the Lord can inspire. One who is obedient to his commandments is trusted of the Lord. That individual has access to his inspiration to know what to do, and as needed, the divine power to do it. For spirituality to grow stronger and more available, it must be planted in a righteous environment. Haughtiness, pride, and conceit are like stony ground that will never produce spiritual fruit. Humility is a fertile soil where spirituality grows and produces the fruit of inspiration to know what to do. It gives access to divine power to accomplish what must be done. An individual motivated by a desire for praise or recognition will not qualify to be taught by the Spirit. An individual who is arrogant or who lets his emotions influence his decisions will not be powerfully led by the Spirit. When we are acting as instruments in behalf of others, we are more easily inspired than when we think only of ourselves. In the process of helping others, the Lord can piggyback directions for our own benefit. Our Heavenly Father did not put us on earth to fail, but to succeed gloriously. It may seem paradoxical, but that is why recognizing answers to prayer can sometimes be very difficult. Sometimes we unwisely try to face life by depending on our own experience and capacity. It is much wiser for us to seek through prayer and divine inspiration to know what to do. Our obedience assures that when required, we can qualify for divine power to accomplish an inspired objective. Like many of us, Oliver Cowdery did not recognize the evidence of answers to prayers already given by the Lord to open his and our eyes. This revelation was given through Joseph Smith. Blessed art thou for what thou hast done. For thou hast inquired of me, and behold, as often as thou hast inquired, thou hast received instructions of my Spirit. If it had not been so, thou wouldst not have come to the place where thou art at this time. Behold, thou knowest that thou hast inquired of me, and I did enlighten thy mind. And now I tell thee these things, that thou mayest know that thou hast been enlightened by the Spirit of truth. If you feel that God has not answered your prayers, ponder these scriptures. Then carefully look for evidence in your own life that he may have already answered you. Two indicators that feeling of prompting comes from God are that it produces peace in your heart and a quiet, warm feeling. As you follow the principles I have discussed, you'll be prepared to recognize revelation at critical times in your own life. The more closely you follow divine guidance, the greater will be your happiness here and for eternity. Moreover, the more abundant your progress and capacity to serve. I do not understand fully how it is done, but that guidance in your life does not take away your agency. You can make the decisions you choose to make, but remember, the disposition to do right brings peace of mind and happiness. Should choices be wrong, they can be rectified through repentance. When its conditions are fully met, the atonement of Jesus Christ, our Savior, provides a release from the demands of justice for the errors made. It is wondrously simple and so incomparably beautiful. As you continue to live righteously, you will always be prompted to know what to do. Sometimes the discovery of what action to take may require significant effort and trust on your part. Yet you will be prompted to know what to do as you meet the conditions for such divine guidance in your life. Namely, obedience to the commandments of the Lord, trust in his divine plan of happiness, and the avoidance of anything that is contrary to it. Communication with our Father in heaven is not a trivial matter. It is a sacred privilege. It is based upon eternal, unchanging principles. We receive help from our Father in heaven in response to our faith, obedience, and the proper use of agency. 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In the name of Jesus Christ, amen.
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0: I'm Nancy Hansen, and this is Everything Creative. This program explores a wide range of creative ideas, talents, and experiences through interviews and group discussions. Welcome to Everything Creative, a program of The Church of Jesus Christ of Latter-day Saints. I'm Nancy Hansen, and today we are here with Janice Kapp Perry. Janice Kapp Perry was born in Ogden, Utah, raised in Vail, Oregon, and makes her home in Provo, Utah, with husband of 52 years, Douglas Perry. They have 5 children and 13 grandchildren. Through the years, they have also had many foster children. Janice received her musical training at Brigham Young University in Provo and has been writing and recording gospel music for the last 35 years. She composed the hymn, As Sisters in Zion, for the LDS hymn book and has 10 songs in the primary songbook. She served as Relief Society president in her Provo ward for 7 years and retired in 2000 from singing with the Mormon Tabernacle Choir. She has produced more than 70 albums of original music, numerous sacred cantatas, several full-length musicals, and her music is known worldwide throughout the church. In 2002, Janice and her husband served a mission in Santiago, Chile. Janice and Doug traveled extensively, giving firesides and women's conferences around the United States. Her music has been performed by artists such as Gladys Knight, Brooks and Dunn, and the Osmonds Second Generation. She recently has written and published 5 volumes of new sacred hymns with a variety of hymn text writers, as well as a book telling the stories behind her songs. Most recently, BYU produced a documentary on Janice's life called Janice Kapp Perry, A Life of Service and Song. Wow. Janice, thank you so much for being here today.
1: Oh, it's fun to see you, Nancy.
0: That's only like a tenth of your bio, I'm sure. We had to cut it down. There's so much to talk with you about today because your life has been so full and rich and you've been so blessed and have done so much for the church. So we hope to touch on some of those things that will be inspiring for our listeners. I just want to mention that I think you and I were talking that we met somewhere, we can't remember where we shared some type of an event where we were both presenting music.
1: Yeah. I heard you singing and playing your guitar with your original songs. I've never forgotten it.
0: Oh,
1: I should be interviewing you, Nancy.
0: Well, then I remember going to the Faith-Centered Music Association Awards, the Pearl Awards, and it was the year where they gave you the Lifetime Achievement Award. And that's when I think I first fully understood the whole depth of Janice Kapp Perry and your life. It was a beautiful presentation on what you had accomplished and what you had offered to the church. And I was so impressed that you were an athlete and really into sports when you were younger.
1: Oh, yeah. Not just when I was younger.
0: Yeah, because didn't you? I mean, you were played all through in your 20s and 30s.
1: Yeah, I was almost 40 when I was still pitching fast pitch and playing racquetball and co-ed volleyball and everything. It really was a huge love of my life.
0: Wow.
1: But I started getting serious injuries about then.
0: Time to set it down, huh?
1: My husband said, is there anything a little safer that would give you fulfillment?
0: So that's when you turned to songwriting.
1: That's when I made the switch.
0: That's the other thing, is you were 38 years old when you kind of picked up the pen and started doing songwriting.
1: Yeah,
0: right?
1: Absolutely. I love music. I love my training at BYU, and I'd used music in our home just the way every mother does. But to actually think of writing music that others might sing had not occurred to me. But I had broken my ankle playing basketball, and I had a cast on my leg. That's when my husband approached me, and the next day our bishop provided me with a project that got me started writing music. He asked me to write the music for their ward roadshow.
0: Oh, wow.
1: And I told him I didn't know if I could remember how. It had been 20 years since BYU. And he said, well, you can't do much else right now. You might try. Oh, I was hooked.
0: I loved writing
1: that show.
0: Do you still remember it?
1: Yeah, it was called The Cat That Quacked. And Steve was the star.
0: Steven, your son.
1: Yes. It was either that one or the next year I did the one and only New World Noah's Ark Band. I can't remember the order.
0: That's great.
1: But those two, and remembering how much I loved writing. Well,
0: I can't wait to talk about your songwriting process and how you've come over the years to understand that. But first, let's talk about your earliest song that you wrote besides the road shows. That was kind of a religious song, or maybe even we know Janis Kett Perry as primary songs and hymns and songs that are associated with the Young Women Values and Relief Society. And how did that all begin? How did you start to write kind of for the church?
1: Well, after the road shows, I knew I wanted to write. I tried writing some popular songs because my parents played in a dance band.
0: Oh, fun.
1: The Cap Orchestra, for every church dance and school dance that I went to. And I loved that kind of swing music back in the 50s.
0: Yeah.
1: And so I started writing those kind of songs, and they were fun, but they were not fulfilling.
0: Yeah.
1: And one day I looked at I Am a Child of God, and I thought, how simple those words are, how simple the music is, but what more can you say than that song said? And I wrote down a simple goal that seemed unreachable at the time, but I wrote it down. And that is that I hoped one day the primary children would sing one of my songs.
0: Mm-hmm.
1: My goal specifically was to add to the simple music of the church.
0: And that you have done.
1: Well, when I didn't expect it to happen, but maybe 3 years ago now, Craig Jessup called me and said, the Tabernacle Choir wants to do a new album with Love Is Spoken Here as the title song, and we want to use Child's Prayer, and I'm Trying to Be Like Jesus. Would that be all right?
0: Wow. Would that be all right?
1: Yeah. I said, oh, I think so. But I did share with Craig my original goal. I said, I could never imagine this happening. But Nancy, sometimes when you write down a goal, the universe starts to come in order to help you fulfill it. I don't know how it happens, but when it's there and it's a real goal, your subconscious or the spirit prompts you or whatever it is, things start to fall in place to help you make that goal.
0: Yeah, so
1: I really believe that.
0: That's very firm for you to have something written down that you can work towards. That's great advice. So the primary song, the 10 primary songs, I was sitting with my children. I have two kids that are in primary still. And I asked them what their favorite primary songs were. And they were all songs that you had written. And all these children around the world know these songs.
1: Well, you just made my day.
0: So your goal has just, of having primary children sing your song, they sing all of your songs, you know. Let's talk about some of those. I Love to See the Temple. Who doesn't know that song? What child has not sung that song? A Child's Prayer. My daughter, who's 13, that's still her favorite song of all. It brings tears to her eyes when she sings this song. She feels something. Bring the World His Truth, the Armies of Helaman song. That was the song that was the theme song for my mission. I served in North Carolina, and that's the song that we chose. And we changed a few little words to go with, you know, us as being missionaries. But that song, still, I can't sing that without tearing up. I love that song and what that means to me.
1: Thank you.
0: I Belong to the Church of Jesus Christ, a great anthem for those little kids to sing. What else? What are the other ones that are in the primary book?
1: Oh, I Love to See the Temple.
0: Okay. What about, let's see. Love Is Spoken Here. I'm Trying to Be Like Jesus.
1: I think you got the main ones.
0: Yeah, those are the hits.
1: You know, when I started writing those, I sent them into the church. Or when I first started writing my songs, I sent them into Brother Moody, church music chairman, to see if the church wanted to use them. I was naive. I didn't realize how many people did that, and they were kind of overwhelmed, I think.
0: Yeah.
1: And his advice was to brighten my own little corner of the world. He said, write for your family, your ward, your stake, whatever the need is. And you'll find fulfillment there, and if the songs are good, we'll hear about them.
0: Oh, wow.
1: Well, almost everyone that you named happened that way.
0: Really?
1: Uh-huh. They were, one was I'm Trying to Be Like Jesus, was for a regional primary conference on kindness. Army of Helaman was written for a primary chorus that was going to sing at the Marriott Center for state conference. Mm-hmm. They wanted a missionary fight song. I Love to See the Temple. We were having that theme in our stake for a year, and they wanted just a song to introduce temple time each each Sunday morning in primary. That's how they happen, and Love Is Spoken Here was written for the church music contest, but I didn't send them in again, but they found their way.
2: You know, I think that's great because it might be too overwhelming to think, I'm going to write a primary song that's going to be in the songbook, you know? No. That thinking of the whole big worldwide church, and right. That's just too much pressure. But I can write something for my stake primary, or, you know?
1: When I was trying to write this, I Walk By Faith, I was sitting on my porch just laboring over it, trying to write a song that was good enough for all the young women in the church, and my neighbor across the street, who's a psychologist, came over, and I told him that, and he said, you know, Sister Perry, if you write a song that's good enough for the girls in our ward, it'll be good enough for the girls in the church. It really helped me.
2: Didn't that just lift the pressure? Yeah,
1: yes.
2: It's true. That's great advice. You know, I was thinking about this and why these children love these songs so much. And part of it is because of your goal to keep it simple and to write something that children can sing and remember easily. But it also, I think, is giving a voice to what they're feeling inside. A lot of the songs are written in first person. I'm trying to be like Jesus. I love to see the temple. And maybe they have these little feelings inside and they don't quite know how to put a name to that or to give words. And you've given them those words to sing. And I think that's why it touches them.
1: I hope it's true. I think I'll be thoroughly rewarded for any efforts I've made if just at some time, you know, a child at a certain point in their life when they're having a trial or trying to make a decision or whatever, one of these songs comes, like I'm trying to be like mm-hmm. Jesus. That could keep them from temptation.
2: Yeah, I can guarantee that.
1: Or in our home, if we were having any little contention at the table, my daughter would start to sing, Love Is Spoken Here.
2: Remember.
1: But I guess most of the letters that I have from people through the years are saying, even as adults, how in a certain situation a primary song came back to their mind to help them. That's what it's all about, filling our children's minds with the things we want to be there to come forward.
2: Absolutely. And I think almost every parent who's ever learned primary songs can say that, you know, when you go to sing your children to sleep at night, what are the songs that come right to your mind? They're those little primary songs that we've learned. They're such a strong influence.
1: They're my favorites, all primary songs. It's just the gospel, simple and direct.
2: Mm-hmm.
1: When we speak to youth, we say, don't ever get too cool for the primary songs. You know, they're always appropriate.
2: Yep, that's perfect. We're talking with Janice Kat Perry today on Everything Creative, a program of The Church of Jesus Christ of Latter-day Saints. Janice, how does it feel when you hear it so much now, but maybe the first time or maybe a special time when you've heard a group of primary children or a group of missionaries or the Tabernacle Choir singing these songs that you've written in the quiet of your home. How does that feel? Can you give words to that?
1: Well, one of the very first was that I did hear by my own primary was I Love to See the Temple.
2: Hmm.
1: And I just sat in the back and listened. It was kind of the first time I've heard one of my primary songs sung, and I just had a lump in my throat, tears in my eyes. I thought, that's the fulfillment of my hope right there when I started.
2: There
1: primary children, when they sing one of my songs. I don't know if when I sang with Tabernacle Choir and we sang a few of my primary songs, that was pretty exciting. I'm not sure it was more exciting than that first mm-hmm. time in my primary, but I'll never forget it.
2: That's right. You got to sing in the choir and then sing your own songs.
1: A few times.
2: Wow. That's got to be an incredible feeling.
1: It was. Brother Wilberg has let me write a Mother's Day song now and a Father's Day song that they have in their rotation. And that's really been wonderful, too. I mean, where will you hear your music any better than that?
2: Absolutely. It's true. Marvin Goldstein, I remember watching your documentary, and he said something about you, how you have the gift to translate a testimony into a melody. And I loved that because it's so accurate to take that feeling of a testimony and to give it a melody, and you have such a gift at that. So thank you for doing that and for writing and for working hard to to bring forward your gift and share it with us all.
1: Thank you. Much later after it happened, Marvin told me that was part of his teaching in the church when he first started attending and having the missionary lessons, that he said, I went down the hall and I heard primary children singing some songs like I'd never heard before. And he said it was a great part of my teaching. I kept doing that, listening to the primary. And so he loves the simple things, and he plays them simply and yet beautifully.
2: Yeah, I think sometimes it's harder to write a simple song, to keep it very accessible and understandable and a simple melody. I think it's sometimes more difficult.
1: Well, I heard a landmark speech by Elder Packer where he said sometimes the composers try to go beyond the mark and create an epic or monumental piece, when the simple I am a child of God will bring more people to salvation than such a work would if it could be created. I heard that in the beginning of my writing, and I let it register with me. I believed him entirely.
2: Yeah. Do you ever, I know you've been asked to write so many theme songs for different conferences and events, and it seems like you never say no, but maybe you just get so many requests. Do you ever say no?
1: Well, there are not so many requests from the general church. There are just some, and they're precious.
2: Yeah.
1: And at first, I was overwhelmed trying to make them good enough. But I also came to realize that when you are asked to do something by the church specifically, you have extra help. I have felt that every time, and I've done it for the primary and the young women, and recently for the women. Sister Parkin wanted a new song for women. And by then I had learned, just do your part, pray, go to the temple, study the subject, and then wait for the help that you know will come.
2: So that's part of your process. Let's talk about that, because I know that you are one who understands the process of inspiration. So from the beginning of an assignment like that, maybe you can kind of walk us through what you do.
1: Can I just take one piece? And
2: sure, that'd be perfect.
1: Sister Parkin invited me up to her board meeting and said, we need a new song for women for the satellite broadcast. And they gave me a folder of talks that I might look through, you know, to choose a topic. And one of hers was right on the top, which I kind of liked. But when I left there, I felt overwhelmed. They said I had 2 weeks.
2: Oh, wow.
1: And and I was leaving in 3 days to go on a speaking trip. And so I thought, it's got to happen fast, but I don't know how. I feel confused. I went home to the temple, and then the next day I asked my family to just leave me in my studio. Door closed, no phone calls all day. I said, I just don't have time to have any interruptions. And so right after I got in there, my husband put a call through. He said, I think you'll want to take this one. It was Brother Moody, Michael Moody, in church music. And he said, I think right now you might be feeling confused. And I'm just telling you, after you have read all of their suggestions, and I know you would have gone to the temple, trust your own inspiration now and accept the idea that comes to you through inspiration. And I'll be praying for you. Well, he hung up, and that helped me quite a bit. My daughter, Lynn, came through the door all dressed up. She had gone to the temple in Timpanogos and said, Mom, I had felt like I should come here afterwards instead of going home. Is there anything I can help you with? I told her my dilemma, really. That's what it felt like at the moment. I said, what would you write about? She said, do you remember Sister Parkin's first talk that she gave, where it was very short, maybe even kind of extemporaneous, and she said her greatest wish for the women of the church was that they would be able to feel the Spirit of the Lord and then reach out to others and share it. I said, oh, that's the first talk that's here on this stack. And she said,
2: there you go.
1: And she said, remember when Enos prayed all night and had his sins forgiven him? His first thought was to reach out to his brethren. She said, that's what I do, Mom. She gave me a kiss on the cheek and left. And I knew exactly what to do with Brother Moody and her. And
2: wow.
1: It something like that happens every time the church gives me an assignment. So the end of that day, I had the words written to When I Feel His Love. Called Sister Parkin, and she said, that's exactly what we want. Thank you. I said, can I write the music tomorrow? Because I'm leaving. And so I wrote the music, called her, and I said, we'll come in when we get back and in 2 weeks and play it for you. And she said, no, you put the phone up to your ear and you play it now. We're all gathered around our board here.
2: Oh, wow.
1: I said, please, it's too high for me to sing and I'm juggling my phone. It'll be the worst presentation. And she said, okay, we're ready.
2: Oh.
1: So I sang it for them and she approved it, and in spite of the performance. But honestly, every time it happens like that, on my own when I'm writing, I struggle a little more, mm-hmm. but help is there.
2: You're not alone on those projects.
1: And they performed that at one satellite broadcast, and then also the next year, because they taught it to the women and put the words on the screen.
2: Oh, wow.
1: But I have learned that help will come now, so I don't panic quite as badly.
2: Right. You've come to know that if I put forth this effort, that it will come. And that I'll be blessed.
1: Her message was beautiful and simple and perfect.
2: Wow. Incredible. If you're just joining us, we're talking with Janice Kat Perry. Janice, I want to talk a little bit about your songwriting process. You mentioned that you kind of locked yourself in a room, that you have a studio. Is that something that's important to you, to isolate yourself? Or do songs sometimes come when you're doing other things, washing dishes or taking a shower?
1: Both. We used to have a cabin. We've sold it now, but up in Springville, Hubble Creek. And going there was perfect. No phone interruptions. And through the years, I identified this process, and I'll just describe it briefly. I just get in a very relaxed state where I know I won't be interrupted. I ponder that subject and pray with all my heart to have a focus that will lead me to writing something that will be meaningful. Sometimes when I'm thinking about it, even trying to think of a subject or title, I'll just fall asleep, but not really. Hmm. It's just a kind of deep relaxation state.
2: Yeah.
1: And then sometimes I'll wake up right out of it, and this can go on for hours, and then finally I'll think, well, I didn't get it. So I get up and I started vacuuming the cabin or doing the dishes or some mindless thing. I'm not even thinking about it. There it comes. You program your self-conscious. That's what I did when I was relaxing, mm-hmm. asking it, please give me a title. Give me an idea that will be meaningful. But it seems like then I have to forget about it and do something rhythmic or mindless. And then the idea just comes into my mind. Has it happened like that for you?
2: Yeah, that's a fascinating process, because someone watching you would think, well, she's asleep, and now she's cleaning her house, and she's supposed to be writing this song. But I have found that before, where I'll find myself just becoming so relaxed, and sometimes I do fall asleep, and then I'm just so, I can't sit there anymore, and I have to go do something. And you're exactly right.
1: I've seen
2: that process
1: work. You leave
2: it,
1: and you come back, or you don't even come back. It comes unbidden, almost. But my daughter Lynn said, Mom, why do all the best ideas come in the shower when you have no way to write it down? And I said, well, I always keep a little pad out, you know, close to the shower and stick my hand out and write it down, because I know that's when it happens.
2: Isn't that funny?
1: Well, if you're actively working on something.
2: Yes, if something's back there brewing.
1: Yeah, brewing. Yeah, percolating.
2: Exactly.
1: I think we would call it the Holy Ghost. Mm-hmm. Guiding us more than the world calls it, our subconscious. But after I had identified the process and written it down, then I read this book on the process by really wonderfully educated people in all fields.
2: Mm-hmm.
1: I was so excited when I read it. They had all found the same thing. And it was just wonderful that I discovered it before I read that.
2: But that's a common...
1: And so I count on that process now. Mm-hmm. Okay, here's what I got to do. Got to think about it, pray about it, get relaxed, program my subconscious, or ask for help from the Spirit, mm-hmm. and then go do something else.
2: Wow. And then do you write, you'd mentioned that you'd written the lyrics first and then you wanted to put it to music. Is that how you always write?
1: I always do.
2: That way?
1: My sister does the opposite, but I do believe most composers do it that way. Do you?
2: No, and I've talked to a lot of people that there's a different process for everyone.
1: You do music first?
2: For me, it comes all together. It might start with a rhythm or a hook or a chorus, and then we fill in the blanks. But
1: that's true, too.
2: Yeah. So I'm sure as you do put your lyrics to music, there are tweaks.
1: You know, when I started writing music, I had a really bad thing happen with my hand that I couldn't play the piano. I went to 40 specialists, and they don't know what it is. And it's still there, but it doesn't bother me now. But it was a difficult time, and I couldn't sit at the piano and experiment. I had no left hand during that period that could even work. And I realized I'm going to have to sit in my chair and write the words and think about the music.
2: So do you kind of hear a melody?
1: So when I'm writing the words, by the time I get done, the music's written in my mind.
2: It's finished.
1: Then I spend some time at the piano and get it written down.
2: And then you handwrite it out?
1: I handwrite it out. I give what I call my scribble copy, because that's still how I do it, to my husband. And he prepares it, engraves it for publication, and makes it look beautiful.
2: Nice. What a team.
1: Oh, that's exactly what it is.
2: Have you ever had those songs that that seem to just write themselves, that the complete song is there from beginning to end, and you're just there to kind of write it down? Have you had that experience before?
1: Once for sure with I Walk by Faith. I was sent the Young Women's Seven Values and asked to write them into a song in order. And I made a half-hearted attempt, and I said, oh, that's too awkward. It's not not a way for lyrics. And so I called Ardeth Kapp and said, can I just write a song kind of on this, the subject of these, but not naming seven things?
2: Yeah.
1: And she said, no, we want the girls to remember the values by singing them in order. And she said, we thought it looked hard too, but we'll be praying for you.
2: So good luck with that.
1: But she told me the 10 months of prayer and study and fasting and meeting with the First Presidency, everything that had gone into choosing these values and how important it was, and I approached it in a whole different way.
2: That's true.
1: To my room alone, told no one to interrupt me, and I said, Heavenly Father, please forgive me of my shortcomings, but let me be the instrument through which this song comes, because I can't see how to do it. And I had no sooner picked up my pencil and paper, which is an act of faith, than I knew exactly from the preamble. I just wrote out all the words.
2: Wow.
1: And just in the shortest time, named them, and it worked, and what seemed impossible became obvious to me, you know, when I paid the price. I wrote the music, sent it to her, and I heard nothing for 2 weeks.
2: Oh, no.
1: And I called and said, did I miss the mark? Because I felt so much like, it was almost like taking dictation.
2: Yeah.
1: She said, oh, my goodness, didn't someone call you? It's already in production.
2: Wow.
1: But that's the time when I felt like no matter who they had asked to write it, they might have written the same song.
2: Because it just needed to be written down.
1: It just had felt like it had to be that way. Now they have a new value they've added, and so I added
2: two. What'd you do with that?
1: I found a way to do it in 2.5 little measures that we inserted, and we re-recorded I Walk by Faith album.
2: Oh, and what, you know, all young women know that song, and it does help you remember the values.
1: They used to more than they do now.
2: Yeah.
1: We meet people at our fireside, say, the mother says, I grew up with these value songs, but where do we get them now?
2: Oh.
1: You know, everything's changed.
2: That's true.
1: How people get their music, and the girls are sitting there saying, yeah, we didn't learn them.
2: We need to change that.
1: Yeah, I wish we could. Well, we have a new album now with the new Virtue song and the I Walk by Faith song updated. So it's available.
2: It's available, yeah. Do you feel differently about the songs that just seem to kind of pour out, as opposed to those that you maybe had to work a little bit harder on?
1: Well, I would choose these ones that I have been assignments from the church as my favorites.
2: Yeah.
1: Like Holding Hands Around the World for the primary and so forth. I guess maybe the Spirit helps me write better than my own hard work.
2: Well, and do you, When you listen back to these songs and hear them performed, do you remember the process every time you hear them? Is there a little bit of you that kind of goes back to
1: that?
2: Oh,
1: yes. Yeah. Yes, absolutely.
2: And so that would kind of make them more special if you really felt like, wow, that was the time that I know I was completely inspired.
1: There are a few times. It's a subject I don't like to talk about a lot, but there are times when you know, the Heavenly Father is blessing you mm-hmm. with something that can be meaningful to others.
2: Well, and he has blessed you so much. These songs are songs that will live on forever and continue to change lives of people in the church. And your music has really kind of carried so many of us through. And so it's an important work. And so, of course, you're going to be inspired. And your simple faith and your humility keeps you open to receiving those things.
1: Thanks, Nancy.
2: So how many songs do you have going at one time? Do you kind of work on one at a time,
1: yes,
2: or do you have several ideas? Do you?
1: Yes, just one. I'm trying to write one right now. We have a lot of our albums in different languages.
2: Oh.
1: Spanish and Portuguese and Japanese. And the Japanese brother who has sort of pushed us into doing this and mm-hmm. sings them. I write the title song on a new album every time he does it. And I'm trying to do that for him right now. He writes his thoughts in prose. And then I try to write it into his song. We've done that with several albums now.
2: So when it's in another language, this may make me look really dumb, but I'm thinking about Japanese. How does that sing? Is there a rhyme? Is the pattern the same, or do you have to change it, or how does it translate?
1: Well, with Japanese, it's interesting because a year ago, my husband and I were invited to tour Japan and Taiwan and give firesides.
2: Oh, wow.
1: Travel every day, give firesides at night for 3 weeks. Oh. We hardly felt capable of it, but I thought at our age, I might add. but I thought if I do go, I have to learn some of my songs in Japanese. And I wondered if it was possible to talk to several people, including this brother, Irie, from Japan, who was going to oversee our tour. He said, when your songs are translated in Japanese and then we Romanize them, it's pronounced like Spanish. And he said, you speak Spanish, you will have no problem at all. Well, I got all six of my primary songs in a medley, and with a Japanese man here, he taught me the pronunciation. Romanized, it was like singing Spanish, and
2: really?
1: I've sung a whole Spanish album. And it worked like a charm in Japan. In Taiwan?
2: Different?
1: I had someone here helping me with that, too. Much harder with their tones. Mm-hmm. And I think I did fair. in Taiwan, but that's how it works in Japanese. It's not hard to pronounce when they're Romanized.
2: So you actually will sing these songs at a fireside.
1: I sing on firesides.
2: Yeah,
1: I hire the professionals for my
2: I bet that's really
1: albums,
2: special.
1: But I did perform one. I just had an idea one day that I would love to see how that feels to sing with an orchestra. I'm going to do an album of my own that I sing.
2: Oh,
1: so I just chose
2: you.
1: My favorite songs. And I did the album, A Song of the Heart. And then later after our mission and when I could speak Spanish, I did it in Spanish, the whole album.
2: Oh, wow.
1: So
2: what a treasure to have your voice on those songs.
1: Well, I thought I'll just do it for my family, but then I found out a lot of women my age in our firesides, they wanted to hear me sing them.
2: Mm-hmm.
1: So I'm happy I did it.
2: Yeah, so they would come and see you at a fireside and then want to kind of take that home.
1: Well, that's what they kept saying.
2: Them.
1: Do you have one where you sing it?
2: Where it's you.
1: You can get away with a little in a fireside, you know that.
2: That's true.
1: You can't on an album that's always going to be there.
2: That's true. We're talking with Janice Kat Perry about her career and her incredible ability to write music. Janice, have you ever experienced writer's block?
1: Maybe on a particular song, but as far as for months or years, mm-hmm. no.
2: Why do you think that is?
1: Well, if you follow the process, it just seems you get past it. But I have heard people who have writer's block, someone even close to me, but I can't say that I do.
2: Do you think it's maybe fear-based? For some people?
1: That could be.
2: Because I hear you saying that you just work at it. You just get up and do it. And
1: I do feel that if I get any careless at all in my personal spiritual life, you know, prayer and the scripture and the temple, the basics,
2: yeah,
1: it's harder. If I get back to those and realize that I'm getting a little casual in some area and focus, as I'm trying so hard to do now, as we get older, you really want to perfect your life, even doing family history and temple work. And you can get back your closeness to the Spirit to hear the promptings.
2: Yeah.
1: But you can't start out without it. You realize

0: time of that because I became aware that some of the classical musicians and those that are highly trained in teaching this, they made some comments about my music. The very thing that I said is my goal, to make it simple.
1: The simplicity.
0: Simple and close, you know, just close to the simple gospel.
1: Mm-hmm.
0: I have heard from others that they were critical of it. And I can't blame them. They know so much more. And I've done so much more. But Newell Daly helped me. He said, you know, you can't please everyone all the time. He said, but you have to be aware that you're pleasing so many people.
1: Mm-hmm.
0: He said, please don't take that to heart. Because it got to be quite obvious, you know.
1: Well, yeah, it can make you start to doubt yourself, and every time you go to write something.
0: I was hearing it from a lot of sources, and I thought, you know, if I feel good about what I'm doing and feel like I'm following the inspiration that comes to me, I just can't dwell on that. So I really tried not to. It did hurt a little bit.
1: Yeah, but I think that's important to just say, you know what, this is what I do and kind of where I shine, and I will stick with that. Because you're right, it does, it has made a difference to a lot of people, and there's a place for what everyone does. And I think when you maybe start to let
0: that's
1: those critical
0: exactly
1: voices
0: in. That's exactly how I feel, because I love what they do.
1: Mm-hmm.
0: But all I want is this little niche.
1: Yeah.
0: And I don't pretend to be more than that, so... You know, I would hope not to be criticized for it. It's all I'm striving for.
1: Exactly. What do you think makes a good melody? Your melodies are so memorable and so singable.
0: Well, Sister Parkin, when she asked for that song, she said, now, we want the sisters to love this the first time they hear it.
1: Mm.
0: We don't have time for it to grow on them. This is a new song for women. And even that made a little pressure.
1: Yeah.
0: But I thought, well, I think my songs are memorable. I'll just do what I do and hope that it's right. So I don't know what it is. Don't you think yourself that writing songs is so much instinct and
1: it's kind of a mystery.
0: And natural more than learning, teaching someone to write a memorable melody?
1: Yeah.
0: I don't know that you can.
1: Well, you know, how do you not? How many songs have you written? I'm sure you can't.
0: About 1,200.
1: 1,200 songs. That's 1,200 different melodies.
0: We hope.
1: Right? Sometimes I'll start into something and then I'm, oh, wait, I already wrote that. Or, oh, I heard that on the radio. You know, I think I've got some brilliant.
0: It's harder
1: idea.
0: Now.
1: Yeah.
0: Well, even the 5 volumes of hymns I've done for choir or mm-hmm. for home. We know they aren't sung in church, but I have about 150 of them now, and it's getting hard to write a new hymn.
1: Yeah.
0: You know, that won't sound like something I've done.
1: Yeah, I think so many people struggle with that, like it's that same song with different lyrics, and I don't find that as much with the music I hear of yours. You know, it's just that you're able to find these unique melodies.
0: There's certain sameness to it.
1: Yeah.
0: But
1: of course, because that's you.
0: But my daughter said, well, Mom, there was also for Beethoven, and they recognize
1: absolutely
0: every composer's music as having a quality, just like painters.
1: Exactly. Kind of your little trademark.
0: At my age, I'm not too worried about anything. I'm trying to do the projects that come to me.
1: So what would you say to a young writer or someone who's interested in attempting to write songs?
0: You know, I get that question all the time, how can I get started?
1: Mm-hmm.
0: And I said the best thing I did was to start when no one else was doing it. I said right now hundreds are doing
1: it.
0: And the music market has changed. So I hardly know how to give you any advice for a writing career.
1: Mm-hmm.
0: Because it's so different even for me right now. And I guess I give them a little speech about it. To me, being so much instinct and nature, that mostly you can do it or not.
1: Mm-hmm.
0: But a lot can be learned toward it, but probably from a more sophisticated teacher than I am.
1: Yeah. So even in those early days when you had an assignment, and you and I talked about this a little bit before the recording, that you are very motivated by a deadline.
0: Uh-huh.
1: Is that right?
0: Oh, absolutely.
1: I remember hearing about something you wanted to write, a submission, and it was due in 2 days,

0: And your husband asked you, now, how long have you known about this?
1: It was a church music contest back then.
0: And how long had you known about it?
1: Well, I asked him, can you give me an idea, which he often does. I said, I need it tonight. We were at a party. And he said, well, how long have you known about this? And I said, well, just this one year.
0: Just this one year.
1: He just rolled his eyes. But he knows that's how I work. And when we left, he said, look above their sink. There's your idea. A cross-stitch sampler of love is spoken here.
0: Oh, really?
1: So I said, I tried to find who coined that phrase, but I have not been able to.
0: And that was it.
1: But I wrote it. It won that year. And a year later, a woman in Texas, primary teacher, said, we're writing for permission to make your song Love Is Spoken Here into a cross-stitch sampler.
0: Said, well, that's already been done.
1: That's only fair.
0: That's a great story. Well, I think a lot of times the best advice might be just to try, just get started, just sit down and write down some thoughts. You know, everyone has a different process. And do you do a lot of writing, just spilling out what's in your mind, or do you sit there and wait and write a precise line? How does that work?
1: I do more precise line, but off to the side, I'll have options.
0: Mm-hmm.
1: And then when I come back and I get all my notes on one page, then I write a new page starting over that looks cleaner.
0: Mm-hmm.
1: Each version I try to improve. Like, is this exactly the right word? Or look it up in the thesaurus and there might be even a better one that's just right.
0: Yeah.
1: But I try to get it pretty well. Do it pretty well as I go, pretty precisely.
0: What's your favorite? Do you write on a piece of paper? Do you use a pencil? Do you use a computer? What's your favorite way?
1: I write on a yellow notepad for the words.
0: Uh-huh.
1: And then I just have some music manuscript paper that I prefer.
0: Mm-hmm.
1: And do that. And just with my number one pencil, I scribble off the song.
0: I'm the same. I feel like I'm ready to write a song if I've got my yellow pad and my sharp pencil. Isn't that funny?
1: And
0: that
1: my rhyming dictionary.
0: Uh-huh.
1: I think that's very helpful to sort of spark an idea.
0: Ideas, yeah.
1: And I like the thesaurus.
0: Mm-hmm.
1: Sometimes you'll think, oh, yeah, that's better than my word.
0: Right, exactly. Those are good tools to remind people about. Uh-huh. What about imagery? It's so powerful when you can help someone to see your point with an image.
1: Yeah, other people, I think, might do that better than I do. When I started writing, I would send them to L.A., my popular songs.
0: Mm-hmm.
1: And they said, you need to be, a couple of them were nice enough to send a critique with their refusal. And they said, the words are too trite. Think of more specific words. And examples, you know, that people will hurt. They've heard it hurt this way mm-hmm. a dozen times. They want to hear something new.
0: Mm-hmm.
1: And I've been trying to improve in that area, and in some of my songs I have.
0: Mm-hmm.
1: But I do think other people do that better. My daughter does, Lynn Christofferson. And Steve, I love his lyrics.
0: Yeah.
1: Always, our son. And I'm trying. Sometimes I used to show them my lyrics to get past the trite test.
0: That's funny.
1: Because I love Lynn's imagery.
0: Talk about your most recent project.
1: Well, the one with my sister is one of them.
0: Mm-hmm.
1: At the end of last year, we did a new album called He Brought Me Light. Hadn't done one for a couple of years because the music industry was changing, you know, and as far as being able to afford to record new albums. I love this one. Daniel Beck sings on it, and Jenny Frogley, of just some of our best LDS singers, and a whole list of others. And right now, the one I'm just totally immersed in, for 2 or 3 years I've been writing Book of Mormon hymns with a lady from Colorado, Bonnie Hart Murray. And she has made her hymns almost scriptural, just as close as she can. But we've written, I think, 14 hymns together. And we decided to do a Book of Mormon program with narration about our day and likening it to an experience in the Book of Mormon. Yeah. It's going to be an hour-long presentation, and we hope youth choirs and CES choirs and ward choirs will put it on as a fireside.
0: Oh, that's great.
1: It is an hour, so it's too long for church.
0: Yeah.
1: But we recently went to Prague, Czech Republic, and their orchestra recorded the music that was beautifully arranged by Meryl Jensen. And next month we're recording the choir and soloists on it, and should be available in July.
0: That's exciting.
1: It's called The Book of Mormon Has Come Forth.
0: There's not a lot of music, really, about the Book of Mormon, if I think.
1: Well, that's why my friend started working on it. She said, where are all the Book of Mormon hymns that our President Kimball was saying were going to come forth? And she wrote one hymn, her first one, her text, sent it to the church office building and said, do you know who I could get to write music for it? And they knew I was writing hymns.
0: Mm-hmm.
1: So they had her send it to me. And, you know, a lot of the things you get aren't in a form to be written yet. It just takes a lot to know to have, feel that rhythm. And hers was beautiful. And she thought that was the only hymn she was ever writing. It's the title song. And I asked her to write more. And so over 2 or 3 years, we're trying to do it in 2 volumes. This will be the first one. And we're very excited about it.
0: Have you met? Do you write together, or is it something that you do?
1: We hadn't met then, but we've met several times since.
0: And so she'll send you...
1: We're fast friends who email every day.
0: Yeah. Well, that's great. That's what's so fun about these days. You know, you can even record something and then send it to someone else and have them do their part or whatever.
1: Oh, it's wonderful how quick we can get our ideas back and forth. She sends me the words and I get busy, and when the music's done, we email her in PDF form, and she can read it and see if she approves it. It's been really fun working with her.
0: Yeah, and someone that you didn't know before.
1: No, she's very excited about this whole process. It's her first time.
0: Oh, I'm sure. Yeah, that is just so fun. Let's talk about a typical day in the life of Janice Cat Perry.
1: Would that be now or when I'm younger?
0: Well, now I know that your husband recently had open heart surgery. You're probably playing nurse quite a bit and taking care of him.
1: Yes, I was Nurse Jenny for a month. He's 76 now, and I'm 72, so a typical day may be different than it used to be, but one thing that never changes for me is exercise.
0: Oh, good for you.
1: I mean, whether it's outside in the good weather, we live by the Provo Temple, and I walk in a figure eight around there, or it's 3 machines we have downstairs, or it's at a fitness center where we have a membership, but I just never miss. I can't afford to. My age, you got to keep those muscles working.
0: Yeah.
1: And I had a stroke 4 years ago that's left me with a numb right leg and arm, and exercise is not optional for me.
0: Yeah, you need to take care
1: of
0: that.
1: So I do that, and during the day I work in my office. I take care of any projects that need to. Lately, the quiet time that I have for writing is after dinner, because we don't go to bed early. We go about midnight, so I really have about 4 or 5 hours every night that is uninterrupted. The office isn't open after John leaves at 5, and so that's when I do my writing.
0: And do you write every day? Do you keep a journal and write every day?
1: I absolutely keep a journal every day. I mean, I have for 20 years. Mostly I have through my life.
0: Yeah.
1: But it's a detailed journal I wouldn't miss. That's my life.
0: Do you read quite a bit?
1: I do. I read The Ensign, and I read the Liahona. Clear through that helps me keep my Spanish up.
0: Oh, good.
1: And I read the Spanish scriptures. Always. I haven't read them in English since our mission, because it helps me to keep it going.
0: Yeah.
1: And I read a lot of church books.
0: So probably the reading and the writing just keeps you thinking and keeps you alive and in that creative process.
1: I read some really good church books in the last year, and you know, they mean so much to me now that I can't spend time reading other kinds. Mm-hmm. I don't read novels anymore, but I used to.
0: Mm-hmm.
1: But you want to get things right toward the end of your life.
0: If you know when that is.
1: Yeah, and since you don't.
0: Just get it right.
1: I'm hoping for another decade, but...
0: That would be great.
1: One never knows.
0: Do you ever get the feeling when you have completed a song? I hear a lot of songwriters say this, and I don't think it's the case for you.
1: I know what you're going to say.
0: What am I going to say?
1: You'll never write another one.
0: Yes. Does that happen for
1: yes.
0: you? Yes. Really?
1: I was talking with Meryl Jensen, and he said, I'm sure everything I arrange for a movie is my last one.
0: Yeah. You just think, that was it. I don't think I could do that again.
1: I would say I feel that less now, but I felt it a lot in the beginning. Okay, I wrote that one, but I probably won't be able to write any more.
0: Isn't that funny?
1: That's interesting.
0: Where that comes from.
1: I guess we're all a bunch of insecure composers.
0: So. Either that or you feel like you just left everything you had with this song and that you just don't have anything else.
1: Yeah, after the investment, I think you do need a little reprieve.
0: Yeah.
1: When it's intense and you're trying so hard. I've been working on this current song for the Japanese fellow for 3 nights, and I have to quit an hour before I go to bed or I'll be writing it all night in my mind. Because I'm trying so hard to make some decisions. But then I'll have a little rest, and I try to go to the temple a lot now and just clear my mind. Temple, exercise, reading good things, and writing when I need to now.
0: Yeah, you've been writing articles for Meridian Magazine.
1: Uh-huh.
0: And talk about that a little bit.
1: Well, after our mission, they asked me to write about the senior mission. And so I tried it. I did 3 different articles, aspects of it. And I thought, wow, that's an awfully good journal that your grandkids or great-grandkids might find interesting. Finally, I was hit and miss. And finally they said, are you going to really do this for us? I said, well, I never thought of writing. I just want to do music. They said, we think you'll be glad if you try it. Just think of any topic you want.
0: Oh, just open whatever you want.
1: Anything you want. Even if it's not music. And so I've done that now for 2 years, once a month, finding great joy in it.
0: Yeah.
1: I did one that was a tribute to my husband, Behind Every Successful Woman, it was called.
0: Oh, great.
1: And gives me a chance to, a man I've written 80 hymns with, I gave a tribute to him before he died in September. And I thought you'd run out of things. You never do. I can see that now.
0: It gives you an opportunity to kind of firm up what your feelings are about a certain thing and express those and have them in this nice little package. And it's great when someone asks you to do that because it gives you more of a commitment to do it.
1: I thank them many times for pressuring me a little bit because now it will go into a nice book that I can pass on.
0: Yeah, they're great, great articles. Let's talk about co-writing situations. You've had a couple of those that you talked about your Book of Mormon project. Tell us a little bit about your experience with Orrin Hatch.
1: We met at a family funeral. His daughter married my first cousin once removed.
0: Oh, okay.
1: So we were both at the funeral for my cousin's sister. He came through the line and somebody introduced him to me, and he said, enjoy your music. He said, I write poetry, you know. And I said, oh, really? Well, we ought to collaborate then. And he said, we should. When should we start?
0: Oh, wow.
1: I thought, oh. But I went back with the choir, Tab Choir, to Washington, D.C., and we had dinner at their home on a Sunday. He showed me all of his poetry. Pretty impressive. So I said, well, send me something. Send me one set of lyrics. He sent me 10 that he had dashed off. I said, no, just perfect one. So, anyway, from there we have created about 6 albums together.
0: Wow.
1: The patriotic ones are my favorites by far, and many pretty interesting things have happened with them. But we've done some gospel albums, too.
0: How fun.
1: He's
0: who would have thought you would have that kind of collaboration?
1: A good man with good thoughts.
0: Yeah. Well, Janice, we could talk forever. I can't believe this hour has flown by. It's been so great chatting with you and learning about, particularly about your songwriting process, and appreciate just the value that you are to us as the church and our culture. So thank you for sharing so much of yourself with us and being
1: Thanks,
0: here.
1: Thanks, Nancy. I got caught up in it and forgot to worry about what I was saying.
0: Well, good. I watched the documentary that BYU made of you, and it was, you know, the cameras and everything, and I'm sure this is a little less scary than that whole situation, but it's a beautiful tribute to your life and your service.
1: Well, I was overwhelmed by it at first. I had to go through all my memorabilia, get the pictures they wanted and everything, which was also a good thing in the end.
0: It is.
1: And now it's a wonderful record of my family's life, really.
0: Mm-hmm.
1: and people that we've been associated with, and they show it on BYU TV about every 3 or 4 months.
0: Well, thank you, and may you continue to write and bless all of us with your music.
1: Well, I intend to for as long as I can. I've never felt more capable of writing, but it's a little harder to produce things right now with the economy and the music situation and so forth. But it's a wonderful thing to be involved in. We used music on our mission in Chile constantly, teaching them how to play and seeing the joy they felt when they sang in choirs, which they never had. And I'm not sure that our leaders there realized the value of music at the beginning of our mission, but at the end, they saw the difference in our district because the people were involved in the music. There's something magical about it.
2: That's for sure.
1: I mean, that's one of, when you combine a simple gospel truth with an appealing melody, it's one of the greatest teachers we will have in our lives.
0: Yep.
1: And that is my testimony.
0: Well, Janice, thank you again for joining us today, for always sharing so much of yourself. And on behalf of my family, for sure, my children, and I'm sure I speak for many in the church, thank you for the life that you've given us and the music and for your spirit and your inspiration.
1: Thank you, Nancy. I'm sure I receive back much more than I give.
0: I'm Nancy Hansen. This is Everything Creative.
3: Just keep trying. 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
4: We now present Saints, the story of the Church of Jesus Christ in the latter days. 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
5: Chapter 16. Only a Prelude. While the plans for Zion and the temple traveled by mail to Missouri, 9-year-old Emily Partridge leapt from her bed and rushed outside in her night clothes. In the yard behind her house, not far from the temple site in Independence, she saw one of her family's large haystacks engulfed in flames. The fire reached high into the night sky, its bright yellow light casting long shadows behind those who stood by, helplessly watching the blaze. Accidental fires were common on the frontier, but this one was no accident. Small mobs had been vandalizing the Saints' property all through the summer of 1833, hoping to scare the newcomers away from Jackson County. No one had been hurt so far, but the mobs seemed to grow more aggressive with every attack. Emily did not understand all the reasons why people in Jackson County wanted the Saints to leave. She knew her family and friends were unlike their neighbors in many ways. The Missourians she overheard in the streets had a different way of speaking, and the women wore a different style of dress. Some of them walked around barefoot in the summer and washed their clothes with large paddles instead of the washboards Emily was used to in Ohio. These were trivial differences, but there were also major disagreements Emily knew little about. People in Independence did not like that the Saints preached to Indians and disapproved of slavery. In the northern states, where most church members had lived, owning slaves was against the law. But in Missouri, enslaving black people was legal, and the longtime settlers staunchly defended it. The fact that the Saints usually kept to themselves did not help ease suspicions. As more of them arrived in Zion, they worked together to build and furnish homes, cultivate farms, and raise children. They were eager to lay the foundation of a holy city that would endure through the millennium. The Partridges' own house, situated in the middle of Independence, was a step toward making the town into Zion. It was a simple 2-story house lacking the refinement of Emily's old home in Ohio, but it signaled that the Saints were in Independence to stay. As the blazing haystack showed, it also made them a target. With tensions rising between the Saints and their neighbors in Jackson County, William Phelps decided to use the pages of the local church newspaper to calm fears. In the July 1833 issue of the Evening and the Morning Star, he published a letter to immigrating church members counseling them to pay their debts before coming to Zion to avoid being a burden on the community. In writing this and other words of advice, he hoped that Jackson County residents would read the paper too and see that the saints were law-abiding citizens whose beliefs posed no threat to them or the local economy. William also addressed church members' attitudes toward black people. Although he sympathized with those who wished to free enslaved people, William wanted his readers to know that the saints would obey Missouri's laws restricting the rights of free blacks. There were only a few black saints in the church, and he recommended that if they chose to move to Zion, they act carefully and trust in God. "So long as we have no special rule in the church as to people of color," he wrote vaguely, "let prudence guide." Samuel Lucas, a county judge and colonel in the Jackson County Militia, was livid when he read the letter in the Evening and the Morning Star. In Samuel's mind, William was inviting free black people to become Mormons and move to Missouri. William's statements discouraging black saints from settling in Missouri did nothing to calm his fears. With mobs already harassing the saints in Independence and nearby settlements, it was not hard for Samuel to find others who agreed with him. For more than a year, town leaders had been rallying their neighbors against the saints. Some had distributed handbills and called town meetings, urging people to drive the newcomers out of the area. Initially, most of the locals thought the saints were harmless fanatics who pretended to receive revelations, heal by the laying on of hands, and perform other miracles. But as more and more church members settled in the county, claiming that God had given them independence as a promised land, Samuel and other town leaders saw them and their revelations as threats to their property and their political power. And now, William's letter stoked one of their greatest fears. Just 2 years before, dozens of enslaved people in another state had rebelled and killed more than 50 white men and women in less than 2 days. Slave owners in Missouri and across the southern states dreaded something similar happening in their communities. Some people feared that if the saints invited free blacks to Jackson County, their presence could cause slaves to yearn for freedom and rebel. Since there were laws protecting the saints' freedom of religion and speech, Samuel and the others understood they could not put down this threat through legal means, but they would not be the first town to use violence to drive unwanted people from their midst. Acting together, they could expel the saints from the county and get away with it. Town leaders soon met to take action against the newcomers. Samuel and others listed their complaints against the saints and presented the statement to the people of Independence. The document declared the town leader's intention to drive the saints from Jackson County by any means necessary. They appointed July 20th for a meeting at the courthouse to decide what to do with the saints. Hundreds of Jackson County residents signed their names to the statement. When he learned of the uproar, William Phelps tried desperately to undo any offense his newspaper article had caused. The Book of Mormon declared that Christ invited all to come unto him, black and white, bond and free, but William was more concerned about the entire county turning against the saints. Acting quickly, he printed a single-page leaflet recanting what he had written about slavery. "We are opposed to having free people of color admitted into the state," he insisted, "and we say that none will be admitted into the church." The leaflet misrepresented the church's stance on baptizing black members, but he hoped it would prevent future violence. On July 20th, William, Edward, and other church leaders went to the Jackson County Courthouse to meet with county leaders. The weather was unusually mild for July, and hundreds of people left their homes, farms, and businesses to attend the meeting and prepare to take action against the saints. Deciding to give church leaders a last-minute warning before resorting to violence, Samuel Lucas and 12 other men representing the community demanded that William stop printing the Evening and the Morning Star and that the saints leave the county immediately. As the bishop in Zion, Edward knew how much the saints would lose if they gave in to the demands. Shutting down the printing press would delay the publication of the Book of Commandments, which was almost finished. And leaving the county would mean not only losing valuable property, but also giving up their inheritances in the promised land. Edward asked for 3 months to consider the proposal and seek Joseph's counsel in Kirtland, but the Jackson County leaders refused to grant his request. Edward asked for 10 days to consult the other saints in Missouri. Community leaders gave him 15 minutes. Unwilling to be pressured into a decision, the saints ended the negotiations. As the Jackson County delegation left, one man turned to Edward and told him the work of destruction would begin immediately. Down the street from the courthouse, Sally Phelps was at home on the ground floor of the church's printing office, tending to her sick newborn. Her four other children were nearby. William had left hours earlier to attend the meeting at the courthouse. He had still not returned, and Sally anxiously waited for news of the meeting. A heavy thump rattled the front door, startling her and the children. Outside, men pounded a large log against the door, trying to break it down. A crowd of men, women, and children formed around the printing office, some cheering the men on and others watching in silence. Once the door broke open, armed men rushed into the house and dragged Sally and the children into the street. They threw the family's furniture and belongings out the front door and smashed windows. Some of the attackers climbed up to the second floor of the printing office and dumped type and ink onto the floor as other men began to tear the building down. Standing with her children huddled around her, Sally watched as men broke the second floor window of the printing office and tossed out paper and type. They then heaved the printing press out the window and sent it crashing to the ground. In the chaos, a few of the men emerged from the printing office with their arms full of unbound pages from the Book of Commandments. "Here is the Book of Revelations of the Damned Mormons," one of them shouted to the crowd as he threw the pages into the street. Crouched together beside a nearby fence, 15-year-old Mary Elizabeth Rollins and her 13-year-old sister Caroline watched as the men scattered the pages of the Book of Commandments. Mary had seen some of the pages before. She and Caroline were nieces of Sidney Gilbert, who operated the Saints' store in Independence. One evening at their uncle's house, Mary had listened as church leaders read and discussed the revelations on the newly printed pages. While the men talked, the Spirit came upon the meeting, and some spoke in tongues while Mary interpreted their words. She now felt a deep reverence for the revelations, and seeing them lying in the street upset her. Turning to Caroline, Mary said she wanted to get the pages before they were ruined. The men had started to pry the roof off the printing office. Soon, they would pull down its walls, leaving nothing but rubble. Caroline wanted to save the pages, but she was frightened of the mob. "They will kill us," she said. Mary understood the danger, but she told Caroline that she was determined to get the pages. Unwilling to leave her sister's side, Caroline agreed to help. The sisters waited until the men turned their backs, then sprang from their hiding place and grabbed as many pages as their arms could hold. As they turned to retreat to the fence, some men caught sight of them and ordered them to stop. The sisters gripped the pages tighter and ran as fast as they could into a nearby cornfield as two men followed after them. The corn was 6 feet high, and Mary and Caroline could not see where they were going. Throwing themselves to the ground, they hid the pages beneath their bodies and listened breathlessly as the two men tramped back and forth through the corn. The sisters could hear them getting closer and closer, but after a while, the men gave up the search and left the cornfield. Emily Partridge and her older sister Harriet were fetching water from a spring when they saw a mob of about 50 armed men approaching their house. Taking cover beside the spring, the girls watched in terror as the men surrounded the house, drove their father outside, and marched him away. The mob led Edward to the public square, where a crowd of more than 200 people surrounded Charles Allen, another saint who had been captured. Russell Hicks, who had led the town meeting earlier that day, approached Edward and told him to leave the county or face the consequences. "If I must suffer for my religion," Edward said, "it is no more than others have done before me." He told Hicks that he had done nothing wrong and refused to leave town. "Call upon your Jesus," a voice cried out. The mob shoved Edward and Charles to the ground, and Hicks began stripping off the bishop's clothes. Edward resisted, and someone in the crowd demanded that Hicks let the bishop keep his shirt and pants on. Relenting, Hicks tore away Edward's hat, coat, and vest and turned him over to the mob. Two men stepped forward and covered the prisoners head to foot in tar and feathers. The tar burned, eating away at their skin like acid. Nearby, a convert named Vienna Jacques was collecting scattered pages from the Book of Commandments off the street. Vienna had consecrated her considerable savings to help build up Zion, and now everything was falling apart. As she clutched the loose pages, a man from the mob came up to her and said, "This is only a prelude to what you have to suffer." He pointed to Edward's haggard figure. "There goes your bishop, tarred and feathered." Vienna looked up and saw Edward limping away. Only his face and the palms of his hands were not covered in tar. "Glory to God," she exclaimed. "He will receive a crown of glory for tar and feathers." Sally Phelps had no home to go back to that evening. She found shelter in an abandoned log stable next to a cornfield. With help from her children, she gathered brush to make beds. As she and the children worked, two figures appeared from the cornfield. In the waning light, Sally saw it was Caroline and Mary Rollins. In their arms, the sisters cradled stacks of paper. Sally asked what they had, and they showed her the pages they had collected from the Book of Commandments. Sally took the pages from the sisters and hid them safely beneath her brush pile bed. Night was fast approaching, and she did not know what tomorrow held for Zion.
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6: This is Conversations. Conversations is an interview program featuring members of The Church of Jesus Christ of Latter-day Saints who have a unique perspective or an interesting story. This interview is with Elder William R. Walker, a member of the First Quorum of the 70 of The Church of Jesus Christ of Latter-day Saints. Elder Walker also serves as Managing Director of the Church's Temple Department. He is joined in this interview by his wife, Vicki. The host for this episode of Conversations is Bob Collins. Bob is a guest host for this interview and is a media producer for the Church.
7: Welcome to Conversations. I'm Bob Collins, the guest host for this episode. Today on Conversations, we are so delighted to have as our guest Elder William R. Walker of the Quorum of the 70 and his wife, Sister Vicki Walker. Let me just give you a brief introduction before we begin to interview them, and we'll cover a lot of the details of this later. Elder Walker was raised in the small community of Raymond, Alberta, Canada, and spent his career in the investment and banking industry. He was called as a general authority in 2002 as a member of the Second Quorum of the 70, and then as a member of the First Quorum of 70 in 2008. Currently, he's the executive director of the Temple Department, where he works very closely with the First Presidency in the oversight and administration of temples worldwide. Sister Walker grew up in Provo, Utah, and attended BYU, where she met her future husband, Elder Walker. She's been a tremendous support through the years, and she's known for her love, grit, and stamina. Wonderful traits to have. And the Walkers are parents of five children. Now, that's just a brief introduction, and we're going to learn much more about the Walkers and fill in some of the gaps that I've left. So let's just start out, Elder Walker. Before we begin about your life, you're a member of the First Quorum of the 70, and there's a lot of people that may not know what that is, where that fits into the hierarchy, and what the members of the 70 do.
8: Well, the First Quorum of 70 are a group of general authorities who serve full-time in service to the Lord. And basically, we do whatever the Quorum of the 12 wants us to do in assisting them to carry out their assignments. There are two Quorums of 70 that are general authorities. The First Quorum of 70 and the Second Quorum of 70, both are full-time assignments, and those brethren all serve as general authorities, go wherever they're assigned, serve anywhere in the world, have general leadership responsibilities, and receive assignments from the senior brethren in various areas of the world and in various headquarters assignments.
7: And your current assignment is the executive director of the Temple Department.
8: That's
9: so
8: correct.
9: A lot of the 70 have such assignments locally with the church departments.
8: Yes.
9: And others are sent to other areas of the world to perform whatever they're assigned to do.
8: About half of the general authority of 70 serve at church headquarters, and about half of them serve in other parts of the world in area presidencies.
9: Okay. And tell us about the other quorums of the 70 and how that works. There's a lot of confusion about that.
8: There are six other quorums of 70. Those brethren are called area 70s, and they have the same authority, being ordained 70s, and they receive assignments also from the 12. But those other quorums of 70, the area 70s, do not serve full time. They are like a stake president. They would live in their own home and probably go to work Monday through Friday like other people and do weekend assignments. So the distinction between the 70s are the general authority 70s, who are in the first and second quorum, and they serve full time. The other 70s in the third through eighth quorum of 70 are area 70s, and they're not really full time in service, but they do the same kind of assignments, mostly with weekend stake conference assignments and assisting stake presidents in their assignments geographically.
9: Thank you. I think that will help clarify, because I know a lot of members of the church wonder about that. And you really have to study it out quite well to figure all that out.
8: Well, there's a lot of confusion, because for a time, they had regional representatives, you'll remember, who were called regional representatives of the 12, who functioned somewhat similarly to that. Then that calling was changed, and they released all the area 70s. And for a time, they called the additional 70s area authority 70s. And that the area authority and the general authority were confusing, and so the brethren decided to eliminate the term area authority 70. So they're no longer called that. They are now called area 70s.
9: And the magic of that is that it's almost infinitely expandable.
8: It is.
9: For however many.
8: And there's a scriptural mandate that you can have as many quorums of 70 as are necessary to do the work of the kingdom.
9: Wonderful. Thank you for that explanation. You know, we're going to talk about your growing up years. Sister Walker, we'll talk about your growing up years here in a few minutes. But maybe to introduce this, I'd like to play a clip from your conference address, where you talked about an experience that you remembered for these years.
8: Yes.
9: In the foyer of your grandparents' home. Could we play that clip?
8: I lived in the small prairie town of Raymond, where my grandparents lived. I could walk to their home, so I visited often. I remember frequently standing quietly alone in the foyer, reverently looking at that picture of the first presidency. I remember thinking about why my grandparents thought it was so important to honor the first presidency and have that picture prominently displayed in their home. All who entered would see it. Perhaps most importantly for their children and grandchildren, it was a constant reminder of what was deeply important in the hearts and lives of Grandma and Grandpa.
9: So there's one experience from your childhood. What else can you tell us about growing up in Raymond and maybe some of the people that influenced you the most?
8: Well, thank you. The town I grew up in was a small Mormon town. It's in Canada, and some people are surprised to hear that it was essentially a Mormon town. But the small communities in southern Alberta that were settled by Latter-day Saints who moved from Utah and Idaho have still pretty much continued as Mormon towns to this day. You've got Raymond and McGrath, and Cardston is the most well-known because that's where the temple is. And so those little towns could have been plopped down in somewhere in southern Idaho or Utah, and everybody would have felt like they were in the same place. So it was quite a unique place to grow up. They're essentially farming communities. There was a strong support system of faithful Latter-day Saints. The saints in those communities are very faithful. And I grew up in a town where my grandfather was the stake president, and my dad was in the bishopric, and it was a little town and not many ways to get in trouble. It was a pretty sheltered life, and it was good for me as a child growing up.
9: Did you grow up on a farm? What did your father do?
8: My father was the town doctor, We grew up in town. It was a farming community.
9: You grew up in good health then.
8: Well, I don't know. My dad brought home every disease from the people that he treated, so we always said the doctor's kids get all the sicknesses. But I loved growing up in that little town. It was a wonderful place to grow up.
9: Besides your grandparents that was mentioned in the talk excerpt that we heard, who else was influential in your life? Did you have somebody else that played a great influence on your growing up years?
8: Well, my bishop, my first bishop that I remember was Bishop Hicken, Orvin Hicken. And back in those days when they didn't release bishops so quickly, you might have a bishop for 7 or 8 or 10 years. And actually, all of my youth, from the earliest I can remember till I went on my mission, I only had 2 bishops. So it was Bishop Hicken and Bishop Holt. And I would say those 2 men had a great influence on my life. And I loved them and admired them. And in a very real way, they were ideal bishops for me. And they nurtured not only all of the ward members, but in particular the youth. I've always felt like, as a general authority, when I visit stakes and we train the priesthood leaders and I talk to the bishops, I tell them one of the key things is you've got to take care of the youth in the ward. And my bishops did that for me. And so 2 of my heroes when I grew up were Bishop Hicken and Bishop Holt, my 2 bishops of my youth. Loved them and admired them very much.
9: You know, I think that a lot of people would say that their bishops that grew up in the church would say that their bishops were very influential in their lives, as a youth especially. And I think that continues to be so with the youth even today.
8: Of course, we would hope that would be the case because there's so many influences on the youth of the church. If a primary influence for them is their seminary teacher or their bishop, that's going to be a wonderful positive influence. I think for most of us, our parents and our grandparents are the greatest influence in our life.
9: Sure.
8: But outside of that family relationship, you're going to have bishops and seminary teachers that are often going to be the best influence in our lives.
10: He's got great aunts and uncles, and some of them are still alive at 95.
9: Oh, wow.
10: And still living in Raymond.
9: Oh.
10: So we make our every other year, whenever we can, trek up there to, because they're just delightful people. And his grandma was like the young woman's president for forever, and everybody loved her.
8: As a matter of fact, in our family, one of the interesting stories was my grandma was the stake young women's president. She absolutely loved it. She loved all the girls in the stake. And then Elder Benson, then an apostle, came and reorganized the stake and called my grandpa to be the stake president. And the first thing he did was say, your wife's got to be released as the stake young women's president. And she was pretty unhappy. She did not want to be released as the young women's president. But she went from young women's president to wife of the stake president. But that's a funny story in our family. That
9: Sister Walker, let's turn to you for a minute. Tell us about, you grew up in Provo, Utah.
10: We only had 1 high school and but I was born in Salt Lake, and then we moved down to Provo. My dad started to work at Geneva Steel during the wartime.
9: A lot of people worked there.
10: Yeah, and personnel. And then he started his own radio station. And so everything was just the same house. And in fact, we just barely sold it after all these years, after my parents passed away. And
8: she was unique in that she lived her whole life that she could remember, she lived in the same house.
10: Yeah.
8: That doesn't happen to many people anymore.
9: Not many.
10: No.
9: Right.
10: Yeah, right on Center Street. And my grandma and grandpa were right down on 4th East. We were on 9th East. And all of the, all my dad's brothers and sisters all lived there too. So it was, we were used to having family around,
8: She was a prominent Provo girl. Her dad was the mayor, and her grandpa had been the mayor. And they were long-time Provo pioneers and natives.
9: Well-known family.
10: Yeah, a lot of people know us.
9: And did you have anybody that paid a particularly positive influence on your life as you were growing up?
10: I think the people in the ward were very strong, and I still think of them as where I probably got, they set a great example for me and my sister, I just then went to seminary, and so I just never wavered. So I know I must have had some very wonderful people teach me primary and, and young women's and all that. So, yeah.
8: Well, my wife is so friendly. Everybody is her best friend.
10: Oh,
8: so
10: come on,
8: she's got great friends from her youth. Still.
10: Well, we knew each other forever, you know, so.
9: Yeah.
10: And
9: those are treasured bonds, too, those friendships that go way back.
10: We're having our reunion this summer, too. I'm not going to tell you how many years, but.
8: 50 years, high school reunion.
9: Well, let's jump ahead here a few years. When you were a young man, you were called to serve a mission in Japan.
8: Yes.
9: That's quite a ways from Alberta, Canada. Did you expect to go to such a faraway place?
8: I always wanted to go on a mission, and so I'd planned on a mission from the earliest that I can remember, and turned in my missionary papers like every other prospective missionary, and I'd studied 3 years of French in high school. I thought I'd probably go to Eastern Canada, because a lot of Western Canadian boys went to Eastern Canada, and my older brother had gone there, and or maybe France, and I got my mission call, and it said, you've been called to the Northern Far East Mission. And I thought, that must be Maine, New Hampshire, and Vermont. And then I kept reading, and it said, headquartered in Tokyo, Japan. I was shocked. I'd known some others that had gone to Japan on their mission, but for some reason, it had never occurred to me. And I was totally surprised. And but it was a great, great blessing. I'm sure the Lord called me where he wanted me to serve, because it had a big influence on my life, and on her life.
9: Yes, and it prepared you for your later experiences, which we'll talk about in a few minutes.
8: But it was a total surprise to me. Mm-hmm.
9: What was the reaction of your family members?
8: Oh, they all thought that was great.
9: They thought,
8: it's exotic and exciting, and of course that was in the days when they did not have an MTC, or a language training mission.
9: So you went to Japan.
8: So you just go straight to Japan without knowing any language, and we'd serve for an extra 6 months.
9: Two and a half years.
8: And in my first interview with the mission president, he said, are you worried about anything? I said, yes, I'm worried about learning Japanese. And he said, oh, don't worry about that. Your companion will teach you how to speak Japanese. But it was hard, but...
9: There weren't a lot of... Japanese natives serving missions in Japan at that time, were there?
8: Not many, but there were a few. There were some who had who were already starting to serve. So when I served as a young man in Japan, there were a sprinkling of elders and sisters who were native Japanese.
9: Okay.
8: And they were terrific.
9: So after 2.5 years in Japan, you returned home, you enrolled in BYU.
8: Yes, I did.
9: And that's where the two of you met.
8: Yes. My wife and I are the same age, but she had already graduated by the time I met her, because with my mission to Japan, she was still in school. And
9: right.
8: So she's from Provo, and she'd actually lived at home during her 4 years at BYU, and she graduated and decided to move into an apartment with some friends. And I moved in with some friends, and we were in the same ward. It was the BYU 39th ward. So we're a BYU success story. We met at church at BYU, and that's how we got to know each other. And, of course, I fell in love with her right away and had a hard time convincing her to marry me.
10: Well, I was dating other guys at the same time, so I had to kind of weed them out, you know.
9: Okay, now let's hear your version of the story. What's your version of the courtship?
10: Well, you know, I was attracted to him right away. He had really dark black hair and just cutting that cute little shortcut, and a very good dancer. I think the first time I really got to know him was a Christmas dance, and I was... charmed by, you know, he loved dancing and ballroom dancing is what I'm talking about.
8: Well, she's a really good dancer. That's why she liked that we could dance.
9: You were compatible.
10: Yeah, we were. But, you know, I was dating another young man at the same time. So there was a little bit of competition there for 2 or 3 weeks.
9: He had to fight for you.
10: Yeah, so that's what we always laugh about. And thank goodness the Heavenly Father said, okay, this is the one. And then we were married in June of that year. So it went fast, and I think we were both ready. And we're really a lot alike in a lot of ways. In a lot of ways, you know, he's much, you know, stronger as far as business and all that kind of, you know, things. But, you know, we're always kind of thinking, you know, picking up each other's last sentences and that now. And so it's, sure. It's kind of fun, you know, yeah.
8: Well, you know, they say some couples, they say, are quite different. Their personalities are a lot different. One right. might be very outgoing and the other one reserved. I think we're a lot alike. We're both outgoing and friendly and opinionated. Oh. And so.
10: Just you.
8: That's right.
9: Well, so you finished school after you got married. You uh-huh. still had some schooling left.
8: When we got married, I had 1 year left. So.
9: Okay.
8: And she was working at BYU. She was a secretary at the placement office. Mm-hmm. And so she worked for a year till I graduated.
10: I graduated in sociology and psychology. But, and I was, of course, placed in, you know, some small city in Utah. And my mom said, oh, Vicki, you know, why don't you just go get a job? You're a really good secretary, too. And just keep dating and, you know, have fun for a
9: while.
10: The
9: right one will come.
10: Yeah. And so
8: thank,
10: I did.
8: Thank goodness her mother gave her that advice.
10: Yeah.
8: Or she'd have been off somewhere else.
10: Well, I've always loved that area, you know. And but I think I've definitely been able to use it, you know, being in a mission with all the sisters and elders, you know. My kids always said, oh, yeah, Mom, you're too much of a psychiatrist. You know,
8: but she got to use her psychology training with the missionaries.
9: Oh, perfect, yes.
10: You know, you never know. But, yeah, it's fun. The gift of gab is great for those
9: no
10: guys.
9: No matter what you learn, it's yeah. always useful for something sometime mm-hmm. in your life.
10: But even though I didn't go on a mission, my blessing said that I would be, you know, sharing the gospel throughout the world. And I kind of always wondered what that would mean, but obviously it's...
9: You found out.
10: I found out.
9: Okay, right. So Elder Walker, you finished school. You got your degree in international relations, as I recall.
8: Yes.
9: And then, as I was reading the material to prepare for this, you started a whirlwind of moves over the next few years. You had a career in banking and investments.
8: Yes.
9: Tell us about your career and some of the places that you lived and some of the experiences that you had with that. And then, Sister Walker, what was your part in all this? Elder Walker, let's start with
8: you. I graduated, she'd already graduated, and I was hired as a stockbroker in Vancouver, British Columbia. Being a Canadian, growing up in Canada, we went back to Canada, lived in Canada for a couple of years, and we kind of got homesick for grandparents and moved back to Salt Lake.
10: We had two children, though, in Vancouver.
8: Our first two children were born
9: there. Okay, born in Canada. Okay. Mm-hmm.
8: Lived in Salt Lake for a couple of years, also in the stock brokerage business, and then I got hired by a company in California that was in the investment business, and we moved to California, lived there for 8 years, and our last two children were born there. Then my company transferred me to Atlanta, and I was transferred to Chicago, and we came back to Salt Lake, and then I was called as a mission president, and so we have been...
9: Did you just keep your bags packed all the time?
8: Well, if you take 20 years and say that, it sounds like we couldn't keep a job and we were going everywhere. But, you know, we were living 2 years and 3 years and 4 years in different places. And so, mm-hmm. and she was great. She was always loving and supportive. And
10: I'm always up for an adventure, you know, but it gets old after a while. But, you know, you never let the dust settle when you're doing that because you're always thinking, oh, you might, you know, get a different job or anything. But, and I think that's the thing. You just have to really be prepared. I mean, I was always thinking ahead, trying to declutter and doing things like that just so that when you do get called, you're ready. But we'd only been in Utah for 1 year before he got called to be the mission president.
9: Right.
10: And but then all of our kids went with us. So.
9: Now, you had all your children during this time of moving around. Mm-hmm. Was that hard on them to move around so much?
8: Some people think it's really hard and really difficult if you move, and it's hard. Some people think it's really hard on the children. But our experience was it draws your family closer together. Now, I'm not an advocate of moving every 6 months, but when
9: because
8: we move,
9: they have to rely on one another.
8: Yeah, that's right. And I think in some ways it makes the children closer to their mom and dad, and I think it helps to develop them. They have a broader view of the world, and see, our children have lived in Utah and California and Georgia and Chicago and Japan, and you know, they see the world a little bit differently than if they'd have just been raised and stayed in the same town their whole life. Now, Vicky lived her whole youth in Provo, and I lived my whole youth where I was, so it's not a bad thing. But I think if you have professional opportunities that are good for your family, to move is not a bad thing. And the other thing is, when you go different places, the Lord can use you. You can serve people.

0: for children when the mom and dad take them somewhere else.
1: They're outgoing kids, and even the ones that were, the boys that were shy, you know, I think going on planes a lot and moving prepared them for missions. That, I mean, one son went to Tokyo, Japan, one went to Ukraine, the other one went to Tokyo, and I think the one son was just a very shy boy, but, you know, he was what was called a Kobe, Japan, and he just hit the ground running because we had forced him out of his comfort zone.
2: Right.
1: And so I think that, and then my one daughter, she said, Mom, I'm going to write a book sometime on all the different seminaries and institutes I went to, morning, afternoon, evening,
0: home study.
1: Yeah. So, you know, they did have their challenges.
2: All of it.
1: And a little hard to get the scouting stuff, you know, finished from time to time. But, you know, they all did it, and we didn't think anything different.
2: And it gave you, as you mentioned, an opportunity to serve in different capacities in different areas where the church is at different developmental stages.
1: Oh, yeah, you felt needed.
2: Yes.
1: You really did.
0: I really believe that if we'll let the Lord direct our lives, He'll direct our lives and He'll get us where He wants us. And so part of that in my mind is you have to be open-minded. If there are professional opportunities that would take you somewhere else, you just have to get down on your knees and ask Heavenly Father, if this is the right thing for us, please help us that this will work. And I think that's what happened in our lives. We had experiences, and I had experiences both professionally and in church service that were unique and different because of the places we went, the places we lived, that I think have helped me to serve the Lord in the assignments that I now have. I really think the Lord was getting us where He wanted us, and we were having the experiences He wanted us to have to prepare us to continue to serve Him.
2: And now, as you've had this business career and made so many moves and been very successful at that, all of a sudden that's interrupted by a call from the church to go back to Japan, where you served as a young man. Was that a surprise?
0: I guess I should say yes, I was surprised, but the influence of the Spirit, a lot of times we get feelings as to what the Lord may have in store for us. So in a way it was surprising, but in another way it wasn't. And, you know, I'd loved and admired my mission president, and probably like a lot of young men who serve missions, you love your mission president. You look up to him and think, oh, he's so great and wonderful. Quote him the rest of your life. And you know, in the back of your mind, you may never verbalize this, but you may say, gee, wouldn't it be great if someday the Lord felt like I could do something like this? And so we were very blessed to go back and serve. I was 45 when I was called to be mission president, and my sweetheart agreed to go with me, and she had a great experience, and the missionaries loved her, and we were in Tokyo for 3 years, and then we went back for 3 more years as a general authority. So I like to say that when we got married in the Salt Lake Temple, she didn't know 6 years in Japan was part of the deal.
1: I was happy, though, to get out. I was, you know, I was always liked going to Europe and doing things that... So
2: you enjoyed the international experiences.
1: I mean, the language, of course, was a challenge. But, you know, I learned survivor Japanese and was able to get along. And, you know, I always told my missionaries, you know, hey, anybody can go anywhere, but this is an adventure, you know. And,
2: right.
1: And you got to just look forward to it. So that's kind of how I've looked at my whole life.
0: You know, one of the great secrets of the church is what great service the wives of mission presidents render. Because a lot of times, the mission president served in that country as a young man. He knows the country, he knows the language. And many times the wife doesn't know the country, doesn't know the language.
2: Yes.
0: And yet the wives of mission presidents go with great faith and devotion and do their very best. And the same with the wives of general authorities. The wives of these general authorities go with their husbands wherever they're assigned, whether it's South America or South Africa or Moscow, that's a real sacrifice and it's a real challenge. And yet you never hear a word of complaint, and they go, and even though they may

0: maybe away from their grandchildren. So I have great admiration for the wives of the leaders of the church for what they do.
1: Yes, and it would be impossible for the men to serve without those good wives.
0: That's right. If your wife stays home, you don't go.
1: Right. It just has to be a team all the way. And
2: well, I knew it was the love of his life, his mission in Japan, so That was kind of fun.
1: Now, let's talk about that a little bit more. Japan had changed somewhat since you were there the last time, before you were the mission president. How had Japan changed, and especially in relationship to the church? How had the church changed in that time?
0: Well, when I was in Japan as a young man, as a young missionary, everybody was a convert to the church. You know, there wasn't, there were a couple of cases that were not, but virtually everybody's first generation member of the church. When I went back 25 years later as the mission president, it had changed, and we're now having the earlier members of the church now had families, and they were raising their children in the church. And then we went back again in the area presidency, and now we're getting a multi-generation church in Japan. I'm sure this is similar in many parts of the world.
1: Right.
0: The missionaries go in initially. The church is mainly comprised of young people, mostly teenagers or people in their early 20s who join the church. But now we have a multi-generation church. And so that's one of the great ways that the church grows, is we get a multi-generation church. And that's what we have now in Japan and Korea and I'm sure many other parts of the world.
2: And sometimes when you leave your mission with the missionaries, you think you're never going to see the Japanese ones again. But when we went back, we ran into them all the time, and they're either serving as a branch president and had a wife, and you know. And I always said, well, see, you got to marry that beautiful girl because you worked so hard when you're on our mission.
0: My wife used to tell the elders, the good, hardworking, obedient missionaries are the ones that get the cute wives.
2: Everybody says that just to scare them a little bit.
1: And I think I read something about you, Elder Walker. Didn't your mission president say you, brethren, will be the stake presidents and the bishops of the church?
0: Mm-hmm. Well, actually, that was President Hinckley. I was serving as the assistant to my mission president. My companion and I were in the mission home when Gordon B. Hinckley, then a young apostle, toured the mission. And we were talking to, my companion and I were talking to President Hinckley outside the back door of the mission home in 1966. And he said, now you two elders need to go home and prepare yourselves to be bishops and stake presidents. And I thought, wow, he probably says that to everybody. And my companion and I served as bishops at the same time, and we were mission presidents at the same time. And President Hinckley had called both of us to be mission presidents, and we both went back to Japan. Emery Smith was my companion, and he was president of the Nagoya Mission, and I was president of the Tokyo South Mission. And then we later served as, I was a stake president, and he was a counselor in a stake presidency at the same time. So that was President Hinckley, and he was prophetic, which shouldn't surprise anybody.
1: I wonder if he remembered what he had told you.
0: When President Hinckley called us in to be called as a general authority, my wife and I went in, we met with President Hinckley, and this was 10 years ago, and he extended the call to me to be a general authority and told us a little bit about the call. And then after about 15 minutes, he just pushed his chair back and he said, okay, now let's talk about when I met you when you were a young missionary in Japan. And I was kind of surprised. Yeah. And so for the next 10 or 15 minutes, we talked with President Hinckley, just like we're talking with you. And I reminded him of this situation and that, and he laughed and talked about Japan. He'd spent so much time in Japan and the rest of Asia that he had a real soft spot in his heart for that part of the world, because as an apostle, that was his assignment for many years. When I came home as mission president, I was called to be stake president right after we got home. And I'd been the stake president only about a year. Back when President Hinckley used to do these surprise visits to stake conferences.
1: Yes.
0: He came to my stake conference in Sandy. I was president of the Sandy Cottonwood Creek stake. And his secretary called on Monday and said, President Hinckley's going to come to your stake conference on Sunday. Don't tell anybody. Don't even tell your counselors until the morning of the stake conference. And President Hinckley came and sat with me, and he got up and talked to the in the stake, and he reminisced about when he'd come to Japan, and it was a great experience for me. And when the stake conference ended, I reached out to shake hands with President Hinckley and thank him for coming. And instead of shaking hands with me, he put his arms around me and gave me a big hug.
1: Oh, how tender.
0: And
2: Well, the other thing was when he was talking in his talk, he said, you know, I knew I was going to come and see President Walker. So I went into my supply of all my journals that I used to take notes as I was interviewing all the missionaries. And he said, I found his name. And guess what kind of grade I gave him? A+.
1: Oh,
2: so,
1: very
2: you know,
1: good.
2: Isn't that interesting how we couldn't possibly keep track of that stuff now, you know?
1: No, you're right.
2: But, so I guess he
0: But he hugged me and told me he loved me. And I went home that afternoon. I said to my wife, well, I can die now. The prophet hugged me and told
1: yes.
0: me he loved me.
1: Let's go on to some of the assignments that you've had as a general authority. You mentioned that you were in the area presidency back in the Japan area. What else have you been assigned since being a general authority?
0: My first year as a general authority, I stayed at church headquarters and went through a rotation assignment like they often do with new general authorities, where we spent the first year, or sometimes they don't spend that long, but I spent the first year rotating through different church departments. Mm-hmm. Then I was assigned to Tokyo, Japan in the Asia North Area Presidency. I served as a counselor to Elder Kikuchi for 2 years when he was area president. Then he came back to headquarters and I became the area president. Then I came back to headquarters and I was assigned to the priesthood department for 1 year. And then a little over 5 years ago, I was assigned to be the executive director of the temple department. So I've had that assignment for 5 years, now going into my sixth year with that assignment.
1: Okay. And mm-hmm. Sister Walker, you've, mm-hmm. of course, accompanied him on the out-of-town assignments.
2: Mm-hmm.
1: And have you enjoyed those as much as you did as the mission mother?
2: Yes, because that gave me the experience. And so whenever we go on, we're going to North Carolina this next week. And it's just like you walk into the chapel and they're all sitting down there and it just gives me chills every time walking in and seeing all these missionaries and just being around again. So that's one of my favorite parts of being a general authority's wife, doing the mission tours.
0: She's great with the missionaries. The missionaries love her.
2: Well, they're just, you know how they are. Yeah.
1: Elder Walker, a lot of people are interested in how the call came as a general authority.
0: I was serving as a stake president, and I'd been stake president for 8 years, and got a call one day from President Hinckley's secretary, who said, President Hinckley'd like to speak to you and your wife. I think we had 2 days to think about it. Didn't sleep a lot for 2 days.
2: Waiting for the appointment.
0: And waiting for the appointment, and we came to see President Hinckley in the church administration building, and sat in his office, and had a delightful experience, and he extended the call to us to serve, and it was just wonderful.
2: Yeah.
0: Just wonderful.
2: So he's state president and a general authority for a month until he got released.
0: Yeah, that was interesting because they didn't release me for, it was about 7 weeks actually from when I was called as a general authority. So I was still
1: really
0: president
1: busy.
0: Of my state. Well, you got counselors. The counselors basically take over. I'd had three other state conference assignments as a general authority before I was actually released, but that was in 2002. So, you know, I'm sure I'm just like everybody else in the church. I'll do whatever the Lord wants me to do and serve wherever I'm called to serve. And you don't seek to have this assignment and you wouldn't presume to think that it had come to you. But I was thrilled and honored and felt deeply blessed and humbled to receive the call.
1: Well, I think I can speak for most members of the church who would say that the brethren are all loved and your service is so appreciated. And so thank you.
0: Thank you. It's a great blessing and honor.
1: We want to talk a little bit about your current assignment and some of the experiences that you've had there. But I want to talk about one other thing. In the materials that I read about you, I learned that you're an avid gardener.
2: to say the least.
0: I love.
1: Tell us about that hobby, how you got interested in that, and what you do with it now.
0: I love flowers.
1: Okay.
0: Now, that may not be the masculine thing to say, but I love flowers.
1: That's great.
0: And as a child, I loved plants and flowers, and my dad liked to garden, and my grandma Walker, you know, when you started with that story about the picture of the first presidency in my grandma's house.
1: Right.
0: My grandma had a beautiful yard and beautiful flowers, and so I can remember as a little boy admiring her flowers and her garden, and I think that just connected for me. Now, I have siblings who don't like gardening, so I don't think you can say it's genetic, but I love flowers.
2: In particular, iris.
1: Iris especially.
0: Yeah. I love irises.
2: He's been able to get some.
1: Some people call them flags.
0: Yes, yeah. That's the old-fashioned name for them.
2: But he's got many different varieties because we had a lady that lived in our neighborhood who did all this hybridizing and all that stuff. And so she gave him some, and now we have lots.
1: And do you take part in this also?
2: I pull the weeds. And I like being outdoors. So.
1: Do you plant vegetables and fruit mostly flowers?
0: When we had children, we had a nice vegetable garden, and I felt it was important to get the kids involved in preparing the ground and planting the seeds and nurturing the garden.
1: And mom didn't have to weed as much.
0: And then there's great lessons that the children can learn
2: from
0: that. And the children learn a lot, and it's fun for them to see things grow and to eat the things. But after our children were gone, I just wanted to do... I've got fruit trees, too, but I grow some tomatoes, but other than that, it's mostly flowers now. Matter of fact, once in a while, my wife's gotten irritated with me because I bought flowers to bring home to her, and she said, "What'd you buy flowers for? We got a yard full of flowers."
2: You know, it's just kind of, and I think the reason he enjoys it so much is because, you know, just to get out there and be able to have your mind clear.
1: It's a stress relief.
2: He can write talks.
1: Yes,
2: write talks. He gets feelings of inspiration, and I think that's why it's worked out really well for him.
1: Well, people like to know what the general authorities like to do in the time they have off, which isn't a lot sometimes, but...
0: Well, some men would rather go hit a bucket of balls at the golf course. I'd rather go out and see how my flowers are doing.
1: You've been involved in a lot of these temple dedications. You're the executive director of the temple department and been to a lot of temple dedications and groundbreakings and are involved with the administration of those temples to assist the first presidency.
0: Well, it's a great blessing to have this assignment. I'm very humbled by it and grateful for the assignment. I meet frequently with the first presidency to discuss matters related to temples. I serve on the Temple Sites Committee, which is a committee where we meet regularly with the first presidency and consider places that temples could be built, and so many times I'll take assignments from the First Presidency to study this or study that or consider this or consider that, and I'll go back to them with a report. Mm-hmm. That's a wonderful opportunity. There are occasions where I have the opportunity to meet just one-on-one with the president of the church on some temple matters. Part of the assignment is I'm often included in dedications of new temples, and I could tell you stories for the next hour of how President Monson reaches out to people in kindness and love, and as he does this, I just over and over again have the feeling that's the way Jesus would be. That's the way he would treat people.
2: He's always looking for the one in the whole crowd that maybe just needs to shake his hand or have him smile at him. It's invariably, it's wonderful.
1: And so often it's that one has a story to tell.
2: Mm-hmm.
0: He's just inspired,
2: I think, all the time, what he does. And he doesn't want to hurry and get into the car and get back on the plane. When we go to these temple dedications or groundbreakings, people are just so happy to see him or any of the brethren, you know, that come. And So it's really special, and they're all just got tender hearts, so excited that their place finally has a temple.
1: Is there a particular poignant experience you'd like to share with us out of all these dedications or ground? Dedications, I think, are probably the highlight.
0: Sure, they
1: are. The apex.
0: Well, a groundbreaking is a wonderful event because it's the beginning of them getting the temple.
1: Right.
0: But the crowning experience is when the temple is dedicated. We just returned yesterday from Brazil, where we accompanied President Sister Uchtdorf and Elder and Sister Cook, who were assigned by President Monson to dedicate that temple. But I'll give you an example of one experience that illustrates what I was talking about, the way President Monson is. We were in Vancouver, British Columbia, for the dedication of that temple a couple of years ago, and it was particularly fun for my wife and me to be at that temple dedication because we'd lived there as newlyweds, and our first two children were born in Vancouver. And I was so grateful that we were sent back to be there for that dedication. And President Monson, of course, went because he loves Canada. He was the mission president in Toronto, and he loved being there, and he loves the cultural celebrations. He loves being with the youth and seeing the youth perform. And the next day when we had the dedication, we just completed a dedicatory session. I think it was the second session. And as is the normal protocol, we do like three sessions. And President Monson is going from the celestial room back down to the temple presence office, where he would wait till the temple emptied and a new group came in for another session. And President Monson loves to stop at each room as he's exiting and reach in and wave to the people or shake hands with the children. And in this particular case, he waved at all of the people in the room. And, of course, they're thrilled that the prophet has stopped and acknowledged them. And often he'll say something to some people. And if they're little boys there, he'll say to them, "Are you going to go on a mission, or you look like a missionary?" Or if there's a little girl there, he may say to her, "Are you going to come back and get married in the temple when you grow up?" And so he's very, very genuine and warm and friendly. He looked across the far side of the room, and there was an older woman, probably in her 80s, sitting in a wheelchair near the front of the room. And she was leaning over her wheelchair like this, trying to look back to get to be able to see the prophet who's standing at the door, and it was kind of behind where she was. And when he saw her, instead of continuing down the hall, he went right through the room and went over to this older sister who was there in a wheelchair, and he reached over and he shook her hand, and then he reached over and he bent down and he kissed her on the forehead. Mm-hmm. And as you might expect, she immediately began to cry.
1: Yes.
0: And somebody thinks, "Here, I came to the temple dedication. I got to hear the president of the church. And a few minutes later, he's here kissing me on the forehead." And then he patted her on the cheek and said goodbye to her and came back out of the room, and we continued on. So his interaction with her might have only been a minute or 90 seconds. And I just had the feeling that's the way Jesus would be. He would find the person in the crowd who was handicapped or aged or had some heartache.
1: Some trouble in her heart
0: or something. And he finds them and he greets them and he expresses his love and kindness to them. And I've seen it over and over and over again. President Monson has this amazing ability to reach out to people with love and with kindness in a personal way and in tenderness that's just truly remarkable. And he touches these lives, and people will never forget those experiences. That sister was aged, but I know all of her children and grandchildren will hear about that experience.
1: Right.
0: And years after she's gone, in her family and probably all of their friends and their friends' families will hear about when President Monson greeted Grandma and kissed her on the forehead. And that's the way he is. Being around him, I think I'm a better person. I try to be more like him and to be loving and kind to people the way he is.
1: What a wonderful experience that must be. We're about out of time, but I have two more things we'd like to talk about quickly. One is, what advice might you have for members of the church, just generally? Sister Walker, let's start with you. What would you tell the members of the church? Because people all over the world may listen to this interview. What would you like to say to them?
2: Well, as far as I know, being married to my husband, when we first got married and we were sitting in the temple and holding hands and we had just been sealed together, and Elder Hanks, Elder Marion D. Hanks married us, and he came over to me and he said, "Young lady, you better hold his hand now because you're going to be looking afar at him for the rest of your life." And of course, I had no idea what he was talking about, you know. But 2 years later, he was in a bishopric up in Canada. But you know, his sharing and his loving other people has benefited our family too. I mean, you can't, you know, the boys treat their wives wonderful. You know, the girls tried to marry someone just like him. You know, and I think setting a good example is really important in our lives. And I just, you know, and of course, we're not perfect. And I also want to set the example for my children to know that, you know, that they need to share their dad. and they have, you know, and they've, and so it's good. And I think that's what us as wives, you know, we just need to do. We need to support them. And there's been times when he supported me in my calling. So, sure. You know, it's just kind of a good thing to do and not be selfish about anything, you know, because we switch roles all the time. And
1: thank you
2: makes
1: me
2: a better person. And hopefully I make him a better person.
0: For sure.
1: Okay. Elder Walker, what would you tell the members?
0: I would tell them,
1: of our faith that may be listening.
0: I would tell them that the gospel of Jesus Christ is true. We have a Father in heaven who loves us. He's provided a plan of happiness for us. His Son, Jesus Christ, is the Son of God, and he's our Savior. He's our Redeemer. This is his work, and this is his church. And I know that through the atonement of Jesus Christ, all mankind may be saved. I know that life is eternal, and that what we do in this life has great significance. The way we treat people is important, and I think the way we live our lives is recorded in heaven, and I think it'll all be worth it. And some people have a lot of challenges in life, but if they trust in God and they try to do the best and they serve others and they do what Jesus taught us to do, life can be very fulfilling. We can find happiness and joy in serving others, in doing good in our communities, in our neighborhoods, in our families, of course. And so the message I would have is that the gospel is true and that there's a prophet on the earth today and that this is the Lord's work and this is the Lord's church. And that would be my message and what I'd like to say.
1: And that's the most important message, I think, that we have for the world. And that was... maybe you've already done this, but that was my last thing as we conclude this interview, as I was going to ask each of you to share your testimony with us briefly. And perhaps you've already done that, Elder Walker, but I'm going
0: to
1: give you the last word. Sister Walker, if you could just take a minute with that, and then we'll conclude with you, Elder Walker.
2: You know, the more I do things, and the more you see, and the more you read, and the experience, your testimony just grows and grows and grows, you know.
1: Yes.
2: And when I get up in front of people, it just, you know, I just have that feeling that I know that this church is true and that I want to share it. He says every time I get on a plane, I find somebody to talk to.
1: Great.
2: So, I mean, there's always an opportunity, and you just have to prepare yourself for these things so that you are open to the Spirit when people... I mean, it just happened on the plane when we got off yesterday, you know. And so I just think that our testimonies grow because we use them.
1: So. Thank you so much for sharing that. Elder Walker, in conclusion, what would you say?
0: Well, I would say that I know that God lives. I know that Jesus Christ is his son and our savior. I know that the heavens are open, that there's revelation available not only for us as individuals, but through the prophet of God for the Lord's church. I know that this is the Lord's church. I know that we're led by a prophet of God. I know all of those things are true. And I know that lives will be blessed in every corner of the world by drawing nearer to God and by keeping his commandments and striving to do good and to bless the lives of others around us. I love the Lord and I love his church and I love the leaders of the church, and I'm humbled and honored to be part of this great work.
1: Thank you so much. And we so much appreciate both of you being with us here today, share this hour with us, and for many viewers and listeners throughout the world. Thank you again. We sure appreciate you being here.
0: Thank you for inviting us.
2: It's wonderful.
0: It's our pleasure.
1: You've been listening to a conversation. Today's guests were Elder William Walker and his wife, Vicki. We invite you to join us again.
3: 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Today's conversation was with Elder William R. Walker, a member of the First Quorum of the 70 of The Church of Jesus Christ of Latter-day Saints. Bob Collins was the host.
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3: And now, another episode of Enduring It Well, presented by The Church of Jesus Christ of Latter-day Saints. True love is a blessing from heaven. The effects of true love can make life's experience rich and rewarding, bringing a deeper meaning to our mortality than we ever thought possible without it. For some, love happens at first sight, others after working carefully to nurture what started as a good friendship. However it happens, love's influence in our lives is priceless. We often hear the concept that the man is referred to as the head of the home and the woman, the heart. In reality, neither is completely true, as both husband and wife share duties of both the head and heart. But what happens when the heart is broken? How does one face the heartbreaking reality that a relationship once characterized by warmth and passion is now cold and hollow? What are the consequences when covenants are no longer honored and someone is betrayed? How does one recover from a broken heart? No matter the cause, no matter the details, we can all trust the fact that, simply yet profoundly stated, Jesus Christ heals the brokenhearted. Through studying his life and applying his life teachings carefully into our own circumstances, we discover ways to recover and see a better day. As we ponder, contemplate, and seek for a greater understanding of the atonement of the Savior, we come to a peaceful, reassuring knowledge that he can and does heal our troubled and broken heart. Elder Jeffrey R. Holland of the Quorum of the 12 Apostles reminds us that because of the healing power of the Savior, to all who feel that someone or something they love is irreparably broken or irretrievably lost, it is not. He will make us whole. This is Enduring It Well with host W.A. Christensen.

0: Wendy lived a very full and happy life, always active in the church. About 15 years into their marriage, and at no fault of Wendy's, the couple experienced discord and grew apart. 8 years later, her husband asked Wendy for a divorce. Wendy moved with her 6 children to Utah, where she has faithfully raised them as a single mother. All during this time, Wendy has been sustained by Heavenly Father and has been blessed. Married for 25 years, Geralyn has 5 children. As their marriage unfolded, problems surfaced and they separated. 2 years later, and with intense counseling, the couple agreed to get back together. After 8 more years of trying to make the marriage work, Geralyn prayerfully came to the understanding that, despite all her efforts, and realizing it was not her fault, divorce was inevitable. Each in their own circumstances, both Wendy and Geralyn determined to remain faithful and totally committed to the gospel, a commitment that has given each of their families comfort and peace. It's good to have you on the program today, Wendy and Geralyn. Welcome.
1: We're glad that we can be here and discuss this with you.
2: I'm glad to be here as well.
0: Well, thank you for coming in. Also with us today is special guest Dr. Kent Griffiths, an LDS licensed marriage and family therapist. Thank you for coming in today as well, Kent.
3: Thank you for having me.
0: Let's start with you, Geralyn. When you realized a problem existed in your marriage, what steps were taken to correct it?
2: We all have problems that seem like small things, and so we try to deal with those by, you know, discussing them and problem solving and encouraging each other. But, you know, at some point we realize that, you know, maybe there's a more ongoing situation. And
0: so as that problem became more and more apparent, what did you do to try? Did you seek counseling? Did you try to correct the problem that was going on? What did you do as a couple?
2: When the problem really came to the head for us, it was fairly dramatic. And we had tried some counseling, but my spouse decided that he wanted to just go for individual counseling. He felt like the problems were his, and he needed to work those out, so that's what happened.
0: When you realized a problem existed, Wendy, in your marriage, what steps were taken to correct it?
1: When I realized there was a problem in my marriage, it was pretty dramatic that there was a problem, and it was bigger than both of us, and we needed counseling and help. And that's what we sought, was counseling. The counselor recommended that I was okay, and that that some of the changes in counseling needed to be more on my ex-spouse's side. And so he followed up with more counseling, and then as they saw needed, I was brought in.
0: So let's go back to the basic moment of this, because certainly anybody that falls in love and works their way into a marriage, things, you know, you expect the greatest, the storybook kind of a marriage, that life is going to go forward, we're going to have a wonderful family, it's all the ideal things that we hear of and we plan on. Nobody plans to have their marriage not work. Wendy, how did it feel when your heart was broken?
1: When my heart was broken, what I didn't realize was how physical that would feel, how physical the pain would be. I remember thinking at a time that if I would have been physically beaten, I probably couldn't feel any worse than I did. And it was overwhelming to realize that I couldn't function with that pain. I could not live with that pain.
0: So when you were in that moment, how did you get through that physical pain of that heartbreak?
1: I remembered the words of Christ where he says that his burdens are light. And I just got down on my knees and told him that I could not handle this pain and that I needed help. I needed relief. And he was able to fill me with peace and with love. And that became just an amazing miracle to me.
0: And when you asked for that peace, did it come immediately or was it over a period of time?
1: The first time I did that, it came pretty immediately because that's what prompted me to do it again and again. In the future days when I would do that, it would not be so profound, but it would be enough that I could move forward.
0: So is it safe to say that because you had that experience, that was an anchor you could go back to, and you were able to, you knew that that had happened, and you knew it was something you could trust?
1: Definitely. That was just what got me through that pain.
0: How about you, Geralyn? Go back to that moment. I'm sorry to have to do this to both of you, but go back to that moment when your heart was broken. Again, this is not something you planned.
2: I felt shocked and devastated and just extremely and overwhelmingly sad. I remember just trying to do grocery shopping and being in the middle of the store and just not being able to control myself from crying and just crying and crying and, you know, sometimes having to just leave the store without my groceries because I could not get it under control. I was so sad.
0: Did you feel betrayed at all?
2: Yeah, I felt betrayed. I felt some anger. I felt disappointment. I felt, you know, such a huge gamut of feelings that it was overwhelming. It was overwhelming.
0: And was, like Wendy, was it a physical thing that you felt?
2: Yes, I did. I felt in my chest like I had just been stabbed in the heart.
0: I can't help think, as both of you have described that, that here's Geralyn's trying to get the groceries together and can't function. It puts a whole new perspective on how difficult that is, and we just don't know what people are going through at any given point, do we?
1: You don't know, but once you have gone through it, you recognize it in others. When you look, you can see it.
0: Tell us how heartbreaking it was for the children.
2: When my children initially found out we were separating, and that was our way of telling them there was a problem, and because that was instigated by my spouse, I felt like it was his responsibility to tell them, which he did. And I had journals for each of them, and so they drew pictures or they wrote in these journals. And honestly, I have to say, on a day-to-day life, our lives weren't that different, because he had been very absent anyway. And so I think it was heartbreaking for them, but, you know, I think they were able to go on and function. And, you know, we did say that our intention was to just work things out and put everything back together.
0: And of course, that never really happened. So at what point did you notice that the reality of the situation really hit your children?
2: It was a long road. We were separated for 2 years, then got back together for like 8 years. And so, you know, I think our children did feel like no one is all wrong or all right. And so everyone always has good qualities. And there's things that you like about each other. And so I think, you know, I was able to forgive him and we were able to move on, but it kind of just didn't totally take. I mean, it wasn't really a completed process. And so, you know, there came a time when I just realized. And by then, my kids were a little older, and at a stage where they could understand a little more, I could talk to them more about things. And then in the course of that time, we had talked to them about various things. But I think the one thing that I realized was my children always longed to have a relationship with their father. And I think every child longs to have a relationship with both of their parents, irregardless of what they're doing. And so understanding that they had that longing helped me realize that it was important to not necessarily totally facilitate that, but allow them to satisfy themselves and to understand things for themselves. And so by the time we got a divorce, they were old enough to kind of take on that process.
0: Surely this is hard for someone going through a divorce. It sounds to me as if you were concerned as much as anything for their well-being, and so you were willing to put some of your own feelings aside to allow them to still have that relationship with their father. Is that what you're saying?
2: Yeah, that's exactly right, because well, I think good moms do that.
1: I think my one son described it the best when he just said that he felt every day like he had been kicked in the stomach. They just were sick. They went through many emotions that you go through grieving the difference in our family. And with divorce, your children are the ones that continue to experience the heartbreak every day.
0: How important is it to be honest and to be forthright with your children, Wendy?
1: Right from the start, it was very important for me to tell them that whatever they felt was okay to feel. And it was okay to express whatever feeling they had, and that I would be accepting of that, and I would help them through that. And also letting them know that if they felt like they could not talk to me, that there was counselors and there was other people that would help them with their feelings.
2: Yeah, that was true for me also. My youngest son, I think, was the most affected as far as my being able to observe how he functioned. Mm-hmm. I think that I had developed an open enough communication pattern in our family that they felt like they could.
0: They were comfortable with being able to do that.
2: They could talk about it. They could talk to each other. They could, that it was okay to talk about things. It was okay to say that things weren't okay and that we felt the way we did.
0: So communication in these circumstances is really critical.
2: Yeah, I think that really helps. And as Wendy said, to tell them that the feelings they have are natural.
0: When you went from being a married couple to now being a single mother, how did you get through those days?
2: A day at a time, to be quite honest. I kind of collapsed a little bit when it finally happened, because, you know, you just kind of keep being strong, and sometimes you do just kind of have to collapse. And so I, you know, would get help and encouragement from other people, and I would let myself have some downtime. But I just did my best to not let my kids see that, because I wanted them to know that I was strong enough and that I was going to get through this, and so they could.
0: So did you get support from family and friends?
1: I had a wonderful extended family that just surrounded my children and I with love. And then moving here, I was blessed with a home that needed a lot of work. Mm. And people just flowed into that home to help us make it a home. And it involved a lot of hard work, and that work was good for me, and it was good for the children, and it was good to have people surround us that loved and cared about us, and it felt like things were going to be okay through that process.
0: I think it's interesting you even mentioned that, because, you know, here you are figuratively rebuilding your family, but you're also literally rebuilding this home to get it where to be yours. And so, in a way, you're doing that as a you know, you're doing it together, in that sort of symbolic of where you were going. And it sounds to me like that was something that helped as you did that.
1: It was very symbolic, and it became a refuge to us. And as we built the home to be livable for us, we were also building, you know, kind of a blueprint of our new family and what that would be like.
0: So tell us some of the challenges that single mothers face.
1: I think the biggest challenge that single mothers face is the financial concern. Most people live with two incomes, and now you know that you don't have that anymore. You do not have that resource, so finance becomes a big concern.
2: Something that goes along with that also is time. At a time when you feel like it's really important to be there for your children and spend time with them, you're almost thrown into that's impossible. And so I had the fortune of being a stay-at-home mom. We both had agreed that that's how we wanted to do things, and if we had to sacrifice and have less to have me stay home, then that was what we chose. And so that was a difficulty for me to, you know, come back into the workforce and face that challenge.
3: And you talk about how you had to, you had limited time. How do you learn? I mean, you're thrown into it. How does a single mother manage her time?
1: I remember a lot of times just being completely exhausted and knowing that there was still needs of the children to meet or different things. And, you know, that was another time that I got on my knees and just said, I need help here. I need a boost. And it would be amazing. You would either get that through somebody or you would feel more energy within yourself, or even the other children would help another child.
3: How did the restored gospel give you direction, give you a roadmap, give you a compass through this difficult trial?
2: The one thing that I learned is that truth will prevail. And we don't know how long it takes and how what we might have to go through for that to happen. But my testimony is such and became such that I feel like right will prevail. And so my goal is to try to have myself as in tune with what's right and what the truth is. And even if there's truths about myself that I don't like that I need to face, or whatever those may be, I think, you know, being able to let go of the fantasies that you've had or the dreams you've had, and realize that there are a lot of paths to the same fountain of joy, and maybe the one that you thought is not the one that you're now on, but it's up to you. If you just take the steps ahead, that you can feel happy and you can feel joy. And really, it for me, it just was a redefining. I always knew. I knew what I believed. I knew what I had faith in. But this just made it real. This made me really having to choose that and to embrace it. And
3: in a way, isn't it true that so oftentimes the principles of the gospel as we're growing up and as we're learning them are principles and they're teachings and they're kind of textbook, but suddenly now life makes them very real. And what was once a textbook item now suddenly becomes very real, and we have to learn where we stand with it.
2: Yes, that's very true. And that just brings to mind something that I read, and this is so true. I found that if I just moved forward with whatever piece I had, then it was amazing what new pieces would come to. And I remember reading a book that where the author talked about Jesus, how he grew up, and Jesus was a flannel board figure. And then he talked about that process of Jesus becoming real and becoming real to us personally and real in our lives. And without trials and without difficulties, it might be a fantasy that we could make it real, but I don't think that we could make it real, the atonement, and without even us making our own mistakes. So I came to realize all those things I had learned when I was young were just becoming more real to me.
1: My knowledge of God and Jesus Christ was the foundation of my life. I needed them and I depended on them. I clung to a talk of Elder Jeffrey Holland on He Loves Them Until the End. And he said that when we go through disappointments and when people fail us or economic circumstances fail us, that we can turn to God and that His pure love will always be there for us. And that was the foundation.
3: How can we as family, friends, and ward family support the single parent?
1: I believe it's important to recognize that they are struggling. Their self-esteem is low. And so it's just important to acknowledge, just to smile. If you can pay a sincere compliment, it goes a long ways to helping us emotionally and just give us energy to, you know, do what we needed to do that day. I had boys, and the example of priesthood leaders that come and pick up your boys to go home teaching, that come and pick them up to prepare the sacrament, all of those things are so vital that they are providing just a very important example. And so it takes more effort. Many times divorced children cannot be in that ward every Sunday. They have to visit the other spouse. And so it takes effort to realize that those things will not often be communicated on Sunday. So I always appreciated the calls and the picking up in between.
2: It was very hard for me to move from a ward, but finance necessitated that. And so it was very hard for me to move from somewhere that we were familiar and people knew the situation to somewhere where nobody knew anything about you. And as Wendy said before, I decided when I moved that I was more than a divorce, and I didn't want to be defined as the divorce person. And so I just wanted to be a person and get to know people. And it's a little hard. I mean, it always takes time. Friendships aren't made in a day. But I do think that, you know, it is nice for all of us. I, of course, now am so much more cognizant of people who might be struggling than I would have been before. And just to kind of ask people, you know, how are you? And how are you really, you know? And try to get a little bit of closeness with someone so that you know that they might really tell you.
3: Are both of you comfortable in your current ward?
2: Yeah, I'm very comfortable. I have been really happy with the response. I think that people have done all they can do. Not to be specific to the ward, but I do think it's nice if people do ask sometimes, or they do offer things sometimes, because not everyone's the same, but I'm the kind of person that just feels like I should take care of myself and cover it all. And sometimes I can be longing so much for someone to offer to help and feel so much like I need that, but I just don't feel like good about asking. And so it is just almost thrilling when somebody will just offer. I mean, I know many times it's been, I've prayed about it and asked Heavenly Father to help, and I think someone has been prompted to come. But it is very nice if people just take that initiative.
1: I decided that I was not going to be offended by anybody that made a comment about my divorce. And that was a very important thing to do, because I remember going to a young man, young woman's program that was on eternal families. And afterwards, I expressed appreciation to the leaders for all of the work and effort they put into it. And the one leader said, "I'm so glad you enjoyed it, because I was really concerned because you don't have an eternal family." And I smiled and thought, you know, I'm glad that she hasn't experienced what I've experienced. And I'm glad that I hope she never does. But I realized she made that comment out of innocence.
3: Given the fact that you're single parents and you're trying to do all of these double duties as in the home, how important are good, conscientious home teachers?
2: I really appreciate that, because, you know, they are coming on a regular basis. They are kind of a person that you know has been designated or set aside that you should be able to talk to. And so I think if they make an effort to do that and to offer to help you and do acts of kindness towards you, it's very appreciated. And one thing that I've appreciated the most about good home teachers is what a good lesson it teaches my children, that someone really does care, that the church cares enough to have someone designated for you.
3: To keep an eye on you and help you.
2: And I had a wonderful home teacher when I was going through, right after the divorce, who really thought about everything. And he called and asked me at the starting of school if he could come over and give each of my children a blessing, as maybe a father would. And because it had been mentioned in sacrament meeting, you know, encouraging fathers to do that. And he just, you know, had the thoughtfulness to do that. And he came over and did that. And it was very meaningful for my children.
3: What role does forgiveness play in your own healing, especially when you may have felt betrayed?
2: I do think that it's important to really feel all the things, feel the betrayal, feel your grief and your sadness and your anger, because that is kind of what makes it all real, is when you allow yourself to feel those things. And, you know, sometimes I think you have to do things that facilitate your feeling that way. I have always been really touched by nature. And so I have actually, you know, made a

0: we are not perfect, and I had feelings of revenge and just these thoughts.
1: Resentment.
0: Yeah,
1: Yeah.
0: things do come are going to come to your mind.
1: Sure.
0: And I think, I became very, very close to reading the scriptures, and in reading the scriptures, I was looking for how, in different instances, those who were writing the scriptures dealt with these kind of things, dealt with having been offended. In the Book of Mormon, there's whole countries that have been offended. And then another thing that was so important for me was, and I know this was an answer to prayer, I was just sitting in a room full of people that I knew fairly well, and all of a sudden I just had this really strong impression, and I realized that I just went one by one through everyone in the room, and I realized they had all had offenses in their lives. They had all had things that were somewhat devastating. And I just it made me realize that, I wasn't being singled out, and that I needed to search and find a way to deal with my feelings and to deal with things that happen. And I think the scriptures really helped me. I read books. There's quite a few books about how to forgive, because you can say to yourself, I know I need to forgive, but it's a
1: It's not that
0: process.
1: easy.
0: It's not like you just say, I know I need to, and then it happens.
1: You have to work at it.
0: Yeah. So I, read a lot. I prayed a lot. I went to counselors and talked to them about it. And it was a learning process. And I realized that to have the real peace and the real understanding of the atonement, that forgiveness was part of that. And I realized that I wanted forgiveness. I wanted peace, and I wanted forgiveness for all the things that I do wrong.
1: And the scriptures make it very clear that we have to be able to forgive in order for forgiveness to happen for us as well. We have to understand that part of the process.
0: Yeah, I don't think we forgive ourselves that well until we learn to forgive others.
1: Wendy, as you look at it, how important is forgiveness in these kind of challenges? And let me put a little interesting spin on that. How do we forgive someone who doesn't ask for forgiveness?
2: I know for myself and for my children, we had to allow ourselves to feel fully the resentment or the anger. And then you reach a point that you realize it's heavy. This is a heavy burden to not forgive. And even if that person, you reach a point where you recognize that that person is not going to apologize, is not going to ask for the forgiveness. So what are you going to do? And at that point, for myself, I realized that I did not want to put myself in the way of being a judge. I'm told not to judge, and I'm told that the way I do judge, I will be judged. And so I just decided that I wanted him to be the best person he could be. I wanted his happiness. I wanted his progress. It was a little selfish, because I recognized if he was that person, that he would be a better father to my children, and I wanted that for my children more than anything. And then I realized that it probably wasn't going to feel just. No process in divorce will feel just. And I just realized that that was another thing that I just had to lay at God's feet and say, if there's something that, needs to happen, then it would be up to him, up to God to judge and to make those decisions, but I was letting it go.
1: So how has forgiveness allowed each of you, including your children, to move forward then?
2: I just wanted the best. It was like praying for your enemy. I just wanted the best for him

0: wanted the best for my children, and it was just a wonderful burden to let go.
1: And when you did that, and when you, what happened for you personally?
0: You have greater joy every day. Every day you just see more beauty, or you appreciate. I even reached a point where I started to appreciate what he did contribute and the help he did provide, and started to gain a respect for the father that he was trying to be.
1: How did you find beauty again in the day?
2: From the very beginning, I immersed myself in the gospel. And I immersed myself in things that would help me feel good. When I went to bed every night, it's hard if you've always been with someone and you go to bed by yourself every night. I mean, it's just little things like that. You know, they do all add up, and you are losing something. And so I would put the Tabernacle Choir on and listen to a CD as I fell asleep every night. And I did become much closer to the Savior. My prayers were more sincere. I had a reason to want to be better, to care about things. And in regards to forgiveness, for me, the way that I was able to come to terms with forgiving was, it's a very tight ball that we get ourselves into when we can't let go of something like that. It's not really growth-oriented. It's not really an expanding sort of feeling to just hold that grudge and hold those bad feelings and look for those kinds of things more and reiterate them and remember them. And for me, reading the scriptures and involving myself in worthwhile activities and in ways that I could be giving, that I could share my talents and be giving, all of that working together and immersing myself in the gospel and in the ward and in anything outside of myself really helped me come to this realization that it's not just about us.
0: But I know a very important thing that I did was at the end of the day, I would look and say, how did God touch my life today? How did he touch the life of my children? I just opened my mind to the possibilities of God, and I didn't feel alone. You know, I felt his presence in my life, and that was a great blessing.
1: And I find that interesting because, as Geraldine just mentioned to you, you're suddenly now thrust into this world where you are sleeping alone, and your bathroom only has your things in it, which is probably a good thing in many ways. But you know, you're looking at that. There's only one car in the garage, and you've suddenly come into this sort of world where you have these things, and yet you felt like you weren't alone.
0: No, by just opening myself to, you know, those possibilities of God and how he would answer my prayers, I didn't feel alone. I wasn't alone. And as Geraldine said, you are the one that has to step out. You have to include yourself. And I opened my mind that there's many people that are alone. And it was a great blessing to reach out to those people. And, you know, for both of us to lift each other. I was just always grateful. I had parents that were just always very optimistic.
1: So right along with that, how important is a positive attitude in our trials?
0: There was two sayings that became pretty vital, and that was that this would just be a moment in my eternity, and that I was meant to be happy. I was meant to have true joy, and also that I wasn't going to stumble. I wasn't going to not get through any problem as long as I stayed on my knees. So you don't stumble when you're on your knees.
1: You know, I love that because I also think that it's important that we keep in perspective this little moment is not the full picture of who we are. You know, both of you have been stalwart. You've been valiant throughout your lives, gospel-centered lives from the time you were little girls. And you've gone into this life, you know, following the promptings of the Spirit and being the people that you needed to be, and your life changed with this divorce. And so certainly prayer wasn't new to you when you hit that divorce. You've been praying your whole lives. But what role did prayer play when your life changed? What role did prayer play in your new single life?
2: prayer was really important to me, even in the process of choosing whether to divorce or not. I came to realize that knowing what was the truth, and then acting on that was actually very important. And I think I realized that because I had had so many experiences and gone through so much confusion of someone saying one thing and representing one thing that it became so confusing to even know what was the truth. Mm-hmm. And so I learned that I had to rely on the Lord to tell me what was the truth. And I had to, it's like when prayer becomes, the more specific it becomes, then the more you know that that's who's giving you the answer.
1: Did you learn during that time how he would respond to you? You know, I think it's kind of interesting. I believe we all have to sort of learn how inspiration comes to us individually, because I think he speaks to us individually. Did you find that voice? Did you understand that as you went through this?
2: Definitely. I felt, I think that we cannot, tell the Lord what to do. Like, this is me, and, you know, this is what you have to do for me. But I do think that, you know, sometimes we aren't able to be specific. We don't know enough to be specific with what we're talking to the Lord about. And so it was interesting to me to realize that when I didn't really even know for sure what to ask for, if I just kind of explained how I felt or explained, you know, then another step would come where I would know what to ask. Mm. And I guess that's what I'm saying when I say your prayers become more meaningful, because you are putting more into it. It's your life. It's everything to you at that moment. And, you know, we're all told to be sincere in our prayers, and I think we strive to do that, but it's life's experiences that really make us be sincere. It's like the forgiveness thing. It's just not this idea you can just tell yourself, be sincere. I mean, you try your best, but I learned that in the process. I learned about sincere and specific prayers and specific answers.
0: I just remember that I made a commitment to God that I would, for him standing by my side, I would do what he wanted me to do, and I would be who he wanted me to be. And that just comes through prayer. It comes through me praying and then doing my part and living the best I can. Reading scriptures provided many answers and personal direction and revelation. It became very important. I realized that I could not provide them with the foundation that I've been provided for of a strong mom and dad that loved each other. And that was a foundation for my life. And to realize that I was not going to be able to provide that for my children was crushing, and I felt a lot of guilt. And I expressed that to my children, but I also told my children that they could never use divorce, that they came from divorced family, for an excuse for any action that they did. And this really came home to me. My first grader, he got in a fight in school. He did not want to go to school the next day. I asked him, why? Why did you get in this fight? And he turned to me and he said, I have anger management problems because I come from a divorced family. Society.
1: Wow.
0: And people. Sometimes will let us slip through, maybe not have your child behave as they should have because they come from a divorced family. Maybe they're having a difficult time. And I just remember, I felt guilt at that point, but I remember saying, that's not an excuse. You have complete free agency to choose. And also telling my children that I had learned that if you keep your covenants that you made with God, if you keep your temple covenants, you will not be divorced. You will not get a divorce. So live to be able to live those covenants. And find someone and marry someone that will live those covenants with you.
2: I can relate to what Wendy's saying. That was, for me, the most important thing in all of this was how my kids would come through it. How would they manage their lives? And I felt like I was inspired that it was very important for me to set a very clear example and to live my life and to do what is right so that they could have a comparison, so they could see, you know, a clear choice of doing things right and does that make you happy. And so it was important to me to do my very best. In regards to that, I came to realize, you know, I need to be happy. I need to forgive. I need to really put into practice a lot of those principles to show them. I couldn't wait for somebody else to do that. That was me. I was the only mother they had. Because I love my children so much, that's a lot of incentive. I guess it is for everyone, but I just feel like I have to be very clear. I can't slop around a little and think somebody else is going to pick it up, like a spouse or something. And I've worked really hard to always have a really close and open relationship with my children. And so I really let them know what matters to me and what is important to me and how that works in my life.
0: I just think it's important that we show the true happiness it is to live the gospel. At this time of divorce, you're seeing people that are choosing other ways that can look happy. And that comes down to, you know, enjoy every moment with them and make the most of those moments and show real happiness and joy and gratitude for the blessings in your life.
1: Dr. Kent Griffiths was born in Los Angeles, graduated from Brigham Young University with a bachelor's degree in family relations, obtained a master's degree in family counseling from the University of Utah, and a doctorate degree from the University of Utah in family counseling. Dr. Griffiths was employed by Intermountain Healthcare, IHC, for 21 years, where he founded and directed both the AltaView Hospital Family Counseling Center and the Cottonwood Hospital Family Counseling Center. He's been in private practice for over 17 years. Dr. Griffiths, thank you for being here and listening to the show to this point.
3: Thank you for having me.
1: You've heard Wendy and Geraldine describe their heartbreak and the process of healing they've had to go through. What are your impressions? Listening to their stories, do you find similar or common elements with clients in your practice as a family therapist?
3: Well, first of all, let me just say, I think that's a tough act to follow. Those two wonderful women with their very heartfelt stories. I feel, Bill, that my practice of 37 years follows pretty much the pattern that they have shared with us tonight.
1: So you see some common elements that they were going through that you see that time and again.
3: Absolutely. You know, Scott Peck in his book, The Road Less Traveled, the very first words he uses in his book is, life is difficult. And I have found in my practice that, you know, we have the axiom in our society that opposites attract. I found more that likes marry likes, that those folks tend to have fewer problems because there's more commonality. If I could share with you really what I see as some of the problems the couples face, as you've asked me. Our stake president often uses the comment that we need to learn to be unified, which sounds simplistic, but really is quite powerful. For me, there are two themes that I get really, really hung up with in my practice. One is helping people find what I call emotional safety. And that means that I get to be me, to be me without being in trouble by you. That I can be me and you won't be disagreeable. You won't necessarily disrespect me. You won't contradict me. You won't belittle me. In the absence of that is the couple that we see sitting at the restaurant that don't talk for an hour. Maybe they've been on a road trip for a long time and they're tired of talking, but for the most part, nothing is safe. There is no emotional safety in that relationship, perhaps, because someone is going to be defensive, disagreeable, or as John Gottman, one of the world's renowned family therapists, says, they stonewall one another, they don't talk. Men tend to withdraw, women tend to keep talking. A lot of people lack emotional safety, and it only takes about 10 to 12 interactions where you get on my case for my honest expression of feelings, and I shut down on you. That's kind of problem number one that I see. Problem number two is when we marry a person with a negative personality. And that might be defined as someone who nitpicks, who's hypercritical, who's maybe a bit too OCD about everything, who's judgmental, not at peace, has been really messed up by family background, maybe abused, bless their hearts, not their fault, but not at peace. So they've become people in conflict with their world, with their self, so that the responsibility of the spouse becomes one of keeping them always calmed down. That negative personality may be a person who's simply been a byproduct of what they've been through, but there are also those people who come into the world with disorders of their character. They might be, in the big terms we use, narcissistic. They might be even sociopathic without conscience. They might be what's called borderline, where they have what's called flash anger all the time, where they're constantly mad about something, and there's this wave or flood of emotion with some frequency. Those folks are really tough people to live with. And so when these women talk about their history, you know, you wonder what really their spouses were really like, what they really carried, that really became a negotiating kind of a thing for them every day to maintain balance in their home with the spouse and with the children. And then I think, lastly, I think that the toughest thing we deal with on a daily basis is negotiating differences. When you consider that we marry so young in the church, really we do. There's a little fun saying that I call the 4-4-4 rule, which is we date 4 months, 4 months later we're married, and 4 months later we're in the counselor's office. Because after a few weeks of intimacy and fun and frivolity, we have to get down to the serious business of living and dealing with life's foibles. And that sometimes is very hard for people to negotiate at such a young age.
1: So now you've described for us a variety of different kinds of people that are out there and different things that can come to a marriage. And it's certainly we don't know all these things as we come together as couples. But what do we do when things like this begin to surface? How can we avoid problems that could eventually lead to divorce?
3: Good question. Boy, the easiest way I can put that is to say, don't lose sight of one another. Don't lose sight of one another. Small ways. You know, you look at the couple that seems to be connected. What do? I observe them all the time. I stare at them. Their eye contact is good. They poke each other. They're smiling. They listen. They sit shoulder to shoulder if they can. They're not in church sitting 4 feet apart. And sometimes we have to do that with kids to manage the flock. But they're really trying to be as close as they can to one another. They look at each other during church, perhaps. They're playful. They're affirming. They're respectful. They're kind. It sounds like I'm describing a perfect person, but they're really people who are ever so cognizant of the need to be kind and respectful to one another, to validate and affirm that person's goodness. They're kind of rare birds. But having said that, you know, I get asked every day, is there anyone in the world who's happy, who has happy marriages? There are millions of them. There are millions of them in the church. We just don't see them because they're quiet in their happiness. Mm.
1: So, realizing what you've heard today and certainly throughout your practice, I have this huge question for you, which is, how do we recover from the consequences of other people's bad behavior? We've talked a little bit today about betrayal or perhaps just not being aware of how we're hurting someone else. How do we recover from that?
3: You know, I have never fully found a completely satisfying answer to that question in my career. It bugs me that I can't.
1: Stumps me.
3: Some violations are so vile to people that it's hard to recover from. The child who's sexually abused, particularly as it has been mentioned, without an apology. If I say to you, please forgive me. I'm going to give you an example of what happened today in the office. I was running about 35 minutes late on a couple and got behind for one of many reasons, and I was embarrassed, and they were mad. Hmm. And as I went out into the waiting room, I could see, you know, a look that says, you know, well, you know, we have lives too, and we're busy people too, and they're a little offish with me. And brought him into my office and sat down with them, and I said, you guys are kind of mad at me, aren't you? And they said, yeah, we're kind of ticked. You know, our time's important too. And I said, you have every right to be mad. I'd be mad too. I am so sorry. Will you just please accept my humble apology, and to know that I was involved in something that was so hard to deal with that I had to make a judgment call that took that time. And will you grant me that? And with that, almost with that kind of same emotion that I'm feeling now, they forgave me. I think when we can go to people and say, will you forgive me? I take accountability. I was wrong. I didn't see that. I didn't get it. I wasn't smart enough. People can grant us all kinds of love and forgiveness. The tough part is when we just don't own it and we don't go to people and say, please forgive me. I was wrong. In the church, we have these wonderful women mentioned, referred to the scripture, that I, Lord, will forgive whom I will, but if you, it is commanded to forgive all men. That's a tough one for a lot of people. It's a tough, tough scripture.
1: And so what do we do when there's, you know, an important part of repentance, an important part of fixing something that we ourselves have broken, is to, first step is to recognize we've done something. And we've all had people in our lives who may come to us, or we interact with them in a way that they've done something and they just don't see it. They don't recognize it. They have no remorse. What advice do you have for those of us that's happened to move forward, to get on with life when we aren't going to get it? You come to a conclusion that that's just not going to happen.
3: Well, I love your term that some people don't get it. You know, there are bad things that happen to good people, and there are people who should know better. They should know better that really do hurtful things to other human beings. And I think has been mentioned tonight that it becomes kind of our responsibility not to carry that heavy load that has been mentioned, because feelings buried alive never die, from the book. That if we care, that if I carry that, I guarantee that person's pretty much forgotten me. But I may be carrying that resentment and that anger and that hatred for years to come. Could affect my health, the longevity of my life, you know, the way I treat other people, a chip on my shoulder.
1: It just doesn't do any good.
3: It doesn't do any good. Yeah. And so it kind of becomes mine to let it go. Then it becomes mine to take the Lord, really, and say, please take this from me.
1: Kent, what counsel do you have for the single parent who's reeling from the new change in life and now must face so much alone? In your practice, you've counseled people, and I'm sure that there's some success rate in there, but there's also, in any therapist's field of work, there are those that it just doesn't work out. It falls apart. you've seen it. What counsel do you have for the parent who's trying to adapt to this new change of life, this adaptation that we've heard both Wendy and Geraldine talk about today?
3: Once again, great question. As has been mentioned, many, many men and women feel broken. They struggle with the label of divorcee, divorced person, not part of a family church, self-conscious, alone at church. A lot of people drop away, fall away, don't feel like they belong or they're part of or they're one of them. I think the people who are going through that, who are single, need to stay close to their support system. And they need to go find one if they don't have one. And to know that they're not broke, they're not bad people, they're not broken, that if they did something inappropriate or wrong themselves, they could fix it, they can learn from it, because it's often a learning lesson even for those who have been betrayed. There's that has been mentioned, there's learning, I think, even in the loss. Guard your health. Guard your sleep. Take time for yourself. Always have something to look forward to. Always have something to look forward to. Every day get up and say, this is for me today. Go out with the girls. Be a mom, of course, but be a daughter, a sister, a friend. Embrace the solitude, or I like to call the stillness of life, of being alone with your own thoughts and your own head. So powerful with quietude.
1: And while you're on that, what, from your perspective as a professional, what could we do better to help them feel more comfortable in a ward setting?
3: When I did my dissertation on teenage suicide, the most profound thing that I've had people say to me is that after the death of a child, a person would go to a market and their son maybe had died of an overdose or a suicide. And that people would, the most common tendency would be to avoid that person as they came down the aisle because they were uncomfortable. Not because they were rejecting them or had anything negative to say. They just didn't know what to say. Mm-hmm. So they said nothing. So I think the most important thing we can do is to just throw our arms around those people and just tell them we love them. I think we stay away from questions of what went wrong and who was at fault and, you know, are you dating, and kind of lining up, you know, in the first week. And I just think we provide a support for them that says, I care about you, you're one of us, I'm going to be in your life, I'm probably going to bug you a little bit just because I want to take you out to lunch and make sure you're okay, or just to hang with you because I think you're cool. Mm-hmm. I think that we need to completely make them feel like they're no different than anyone else in the world.
1: How important is it for those that are going through the kind of trial we've talked about today, this devastating change in a life of divorce, how important is it for us to maintain a gospel-centered life when we're recovering from a marital heartbreak?
3: Well, I don't think people can do it, as once again has been mentioned, without the Lord. I have found in my own profession that I entered this profession kind of as an intellectual, and that I leaned more on the arm of flesh than I did on things of the Spirit. And I was called on that once. Yeah, you're too much of an intellectual. You're too empirical about all this stuff. And that has been a wonderful learning lesson for me, because every single secret here, between every single appointment, I go into a bathroom down the hall, I throw a handful of water in my face just to catch my breath, and I look in the mirror and I say, Lord, would you please help me with this next couple to know what to do, because I don't have a clue. And sometimes as I sit there with people and individuals, I don't have a clue. And I find that always as I pray and ask for something, I at least have this Lord's help. I at least have an increased stamina, at least a bit more insight, and often just a powerful impression about how I should speak, what I should say, the testimony I should bear, something I should give them that gives them hope. I don't know how people do it without the Lord in their lives. In fact, I don't think they do. I think they just get lost really in the world and dabble in things that become habits, if not addictions, and head down the wrong path.
1: Just become quickly. Lost, really.
3: Lost.
1: What advice do you have to the brokenhearted?
3: There's a book called How to Survive the Loss of a Love by Colgrove et al. I had a client who brought it in and taped a word over the word love. It was how to survive the loss of a loser. Now, I know that's a little a little sour, a little sarcastic and negative.
1: We're getting a little reaction from the group over here.
3: Any comments, girls? But it does describe, it does describe how some people do certainly to feel for a while. But just answer your question, you are not alone. You're not bad. Maybe you feel cracked for now. It will not last. Give it time. Watch for the rebound behavior in terms of relationships that happen too quickly. Find that stillness that I mentioned. Find the beauty and the passing things of life and passing through your pain is a growing experience for a lot of people. Seeing the forest for the trees, going up the canyon. Consider the fact that you might be depressed. Consider the fact that you need to guard also your mental health for a while. Anxiety and depression often follow losses. Why wouldn't it? In the case of a stroke, 100% of people who have strokes have depression. Why wouldn't they have depression? Why would they not?
1: What do we do when we look at our, in any circumstance we're in, any kind of trial we're in, and we come to that conclusion, will I ever be happy again? Or we ask ourselves the question, will I ever be happy again? What's a good way around that?
3: I like to say, it's a great question, I like to say, you know what, you may be a 90%er. You may be 95% or 85%. You may not be fully whole again. And that's okay, because you can celebrate in the 85%. Because that 15% that may not be restored, because that loss is, I mean, you've lost children. You've lost a love object of 25, 30 years. You've raised your family with it, the love of a lifetime. I don't think that people completely always recapture all that. I think it's okay for people to grieve for long periods of time. I think they do, whether we like it or not.
1: Mm-hmm. What advice would you give to anyone who is going through a difficult trial, whatever that trial is, and believes that they think they can do it on their own?
3: I don't think they can. I think they're kidding themselves. I think they're that's what most men say to themselves. I mean, men are rugged individuals. We know that. We're problem solvers. We do it all ourselves. I can't. I don't know many people who can. I know that women, thank goodness, are brave enough to say help. They lean on one another for support. Women are wonderful in reaching out to one another for support. There are a few people that can do it, but most people will have to have a good support system.
1: Yeah, it's even interesting you say that, because in the interaction I saw a few minutes ago here, I actually thought to myself, I don't think a man would have done what I saw. When Geraldine was reached a moment of tenderness and
3: reached over.
1: Wendy put her arm around her and showed that support. And it's critical in whatever thing we're going through that we support one another in a tender way, probably.
3: I would go to a Wendy or Geraldine and say, what do you need from me as your friend, as your therapist, as your bishop, as your home teacher? How can I best touch your life and the lives of your children?
1: So there's nothing wrong with asking.
3: No, heavens no. It's when a person is suicidal, we think the art is finished with a gentleman tonight, son, he thinks suicidal. Ask him. You never put a thought in a person's mind by virtue of asking that. You relieve the pressure of the thought by asking that. If it fits, they'll cry. They'll talk about it. And if it's a dumb question, I'll say, that's the dumbest thing I've ever been asked all week.
1: We talked about this, and both of them discussed the fact that as they went through this, their own self-esteem dropped. Just as individuals, we can be going along and we think everything's fine and somebody does something to us that drops our own self-esteem. What's a good way to get that back? How can we get it back ourselves? How can we help someone else get their self-esteem back?
3: I think there's those people who are afraid that they're never going to get it back, their self-esteem and their sense of confidence, and settle for less of themselves in relationships and of life and kind of retreat from the world. So one of the little things I think is really helpful, and it's an old-fashioned trick, but it works, and that is to develop some mantras. Mantras to me are a mantra is the head voice that calms all the other voices inside of me. It's the Holy Ghost. It's the head voice in me, Bill, that says, you know, Geraldine, Wendy, you've been through something tough, but you gave it your all for those years. You were a loyal companion. You're a good mom. You love your children. You loved your spouse. You didn't deserve this. And you will get through this, and you will thrive and soar.
0: I think through this experience, I came out a stronger individual in that I developed and realized that we do have a loving Heavenly Father, that His Son, Jesus Christ, did atone for us. He continues to, He has the ability to remove pain and suffering and to for us to be forgiven of the mistakes that we've made. An important lesson I learned in this was to not limit how God could answer my prayers. It was very hard for me to accept that I was getting a divorce and that all the prayers in the world and all the hope and all the work wasn't going to change that. And the reason He couldn't grant me the blessing I wanted is it would had to remove my ex-spouse's free agency, which He can't do for any of us. And through that, I learned to just cherish life, cherish the love and the relationships and the joy of life. And I'm grateful that I feel a real companionship with God and Jesus Christ, and that I'm not alone.
2: When I got a divorce and when all of the confusion started in my marriage, my father had passed away. And he was a very loving and accepting and non-judgmental person. And it was hard for me to get through what I went through without feeling that strength, because he had always been a priesthood holder and been very devoted to the gospel. And in addition to that, he had always been a great friend to my ex-husband. And I knew that my husband dearly loved him because he was non-judgmental, and he had come from a very critical and judgmental background. And so all of these feelings were very difficult for me to understand. And I realized that I needed to learn in a greater way to transfer those feelings that I had for my father to my Father in Heaven. And I was so grateful to realize that I had a father that I could actually do that. Because many people do not have that kind of father, that they feel like maybe gives them some sense of understanding of what Heavenly Father might be like. And so I think that the missing my father being there in my life really helped me have the desire to want to become close to my Heavenly Father and do those things. And, you know, the roadmap is always there. I had the roadmap of how to do it. It just became actually making the choices and doing the things. I know that our Heavenly Father loves every one of us. And I know that our Heavenly Father loves my ex-spouse. And I don't want to do anything that would hinder him being able to feel Heavenly Father's love. And I don't want to do anything that would make him question that more than he already does. We can love people who have done, and I think we often do love the people who have hurt us, because, you know, they're the people that we're close to. And so it's usually family or spouses or someone that we're close to that does hurt us the most. And, but, you know, when we can kind of let go of the of what they've done that has hurt us, then we can still love them. I think the very greatest blessing for me is being a parent. I have 5 children, and I love them no matter what they do, and they do some things that are wrong. And it is heartbreaking, but I will never stop loving them. And so I think I have a small ability to understand the capacity of love that Heavenly Father has for us, and that He has that for everyone. And He really does want us all to be happy, to do those things that will make us happy and bring us close to Him. And I think as we do that, then our heart's desires, our hearts change, and our heart's desires become more in line with His. And I don't know that I could really know that if I hadn't been through something that was very difficult and that really made me want to seek after these things and make them my own. It doesn't matter what the trial is. You know, we all have them, and we continue to have them. I mean, sometimes we can feel resentful that we've been knocked down, and then we get knocked again. And we think, oh, I thought I took care of that trial, but new ones just keep coming. And I think that is just, it's so wonderful when you've built that foundation, when you have relationships. I don't know how I would have survived this, what I would have done if I didn't have the gospel in my life and I didn't have that roadmap and all the instructions that I could look to and say, okay, this is what I need to do. There's an eternity ahead of us, and if we keep that in mind and strive for the things that can make us happy in an eternity, those things will make us happy now.
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6: Welcome to History of the Hymns, brought to you by The Church of Jesus Christ of Latter-day Saints. My name is Tamalisa, and I am here with Mary Lou Cunningham Levitt. Mary Lou, thanks for joining us today in the Mormon Channel studio.
7: Thank you for inviting me.
6: So today we have a special program because Mary Lou was the lyricist for one of our hymns. Mary Lou, will you tell us what hymn you wrote?
7: 22. We listen to a prophet's voice.
6: Well, I'm excited that you're here. This is a special opportunity for us to learn about you and how that song came about and how the lyrics came about. I have it with me here today. I wanted to read through the words.
7: All right.
6: If you don't mind.
7: No, I don't.
6: It says, "We listen to a prophet's voice, and hear the Savior too. With love, he bids us do the work the Lord would have us do. The Savior calls his chosen seer to preach the word of God, that men might learn to find the path marked by the iron rod. So that's verse 1. Here's verse 2. In every land, in every tongue, our prophet will be heard. How swiftly round the world his voice reveals the gospel word. The sacred message that he brings will witness and agree with every prophet called of God throughout earth's history. Verse 3. Hosanna, let our praise ascend unto the Savior's throne. Rejoice, the prophet has confirmed that by him we are known. Attend, ye earth, the prophet speaks. Come listen and obey. He is the man who holds the key of priesthood power today. I want to talk to you about the lyrics. I want to talk to you about how this hymn came about and how the composition came together with the lyrics. This is pretty exciting to be able to have you here that we can actually talk to you about this. So first of all, before I ask those questions, let's take a listen. So this is the Mormon Tabernacle Choir.

0: I just love that. I love that song. I love hearing the Mormon Tabernacle Choir sing it. So Mary Lou, you wrote a hymn. How does that feel? And how does it feel that it's in the hymn book?
1: Well, you'll probably be surprised at this answer. But if you have the hymn book in your hand, it is a textbook that the brethren prepared. It is the last gift that President Kimball left for us. The greatest gift is the encyclopedia that he asked to be made so that every member of this church would have in their home all the knowledge they needed to understand the scriptures with the topical guide and the Bible dictionary and all these wonderful things. It was at his behest. It was one of the many things he did. But he is the one that wanted the hymn book redone. In it is how to direct a hymn. It is the purpose of the hymns. There's an article in there. There's the name of all the people who've written hymns. It's marvelous,
0: right?
1: Marvelous book. But when I think of my hymn and I look at the name of the people, and I know a very simple man, Evan Stevens, people would think it's Eliza R. Snow or Isaac Watts. It is he who wrote the most hymns for one person
0: right
1: there. For me personally, it's a big thing. But from the worldwide view, it's a small thing. And that's helpful because we need to be appreciative of what we can do, but without climbing a ladder beyond where we are. Of course, for my grandchildren, it's different. You poke your neighbor and say, look, Grandma wrote this.
0: Oh, yes. Oh, absolutely. There's the bragging rights.
1: It was in the Liahona. One year because the primary had it as their theme song for that year.
0: Wow. Tell us a little bit about yourself in general.
1: I am from Italian parentage. My father was born in Italy. My mother is first generation Italian American. I attended Catholic school until I was about 9. I was a very religious little girl. I didn't find the LDS Church till I was a young woman. I started writing poetry very young, when I was 9. I would write to about my mama. I always wanted to be a writer and have many opportunities to do that in small ways at school.
0: Great. Tell me just briefly a little bit about your conversion and how you came to find the church.
1: I needed to find a place to live, so I was looking for an inexpensive room to rent, and I found these people. They were LDS. They're still my dearest friends. He's in his 90s now. I attended the LDS church with them, and someone sicked the missionaries on me. And they came to that room and taught me, and I just loved them. And they were telling me all these things, and I was very interested. I had absolutely no intention of joining the church, but I liked them. And then my mother became ill, and it's a very sensitive story, so I'll just make it brief. But as I say, I had no intention of joining the church. I was married. We were living with my mother. I was helping her. So we were there just before Christmas. And they were talking to me, and I wanted to have children. I hadn't had any children yet. It was something that was on my mind. And all of a sudden, I said, I don't think I'll have any children until I decide whether I should join this church or not. They immediately perked up and said, oh, there's going to be a first baptism in the first stake center in Seattle, Washington. And I said, yes. Thereafter had 10 children.
0: Wow.
1: I can testify that they were there. I didn't know that then, but many years later I realized the children were waiting. And then I had to start on the learn the line upon line, precept upon precept.
0: Right. So this was about what year?
1: Well, I was baptized in 1950. This happened in 1949 in December, and the first baptism was in January. And I had my first son 9 months later.
0: That's a beautiful story. Well, Mary Lou, I wanted to go back a little bit to your schooling, and you talked about poetry. And
1: I wanted to be a writer more than anything. I wanted to be famous. I wanted to write novels. And it's not what the Lord wanted me to do. And I came to accept exactly what he wanted me to do, and I wouldn't trade it for anything. But my education then, we mother and I moved to Seattle from California. There I began to attend public school, and I graduated from high school. I had a wonderful experience in my senior year. I always worked with the newspaper at school, you know, doing things or writing little scripts, different things like that. And the teacher in the creative writing asked me to submit a poem to a contest with the Northwest Airlines. And there was a poetry division. There were several divisions. And I won the top prize and went to New York.
0: Wow.
1: Which was a big experience. Had my picture in the paper. But I was, then became later a very busy mother. But I always was writing scripts for the church, writing programs, roadshows, plays, just constantly throughout my life. One of the reasons I think the Lord let me do the things is that I never said no.
0: You were always willing.
1: And sometimes I would be ill, and that's how the Lord would help me. Somebody would call up and say, will you write something?
0: Wow. Where do you think your love for writing and being dramatic came from?
1: My father, probably, and my mother's side, too. My biological father. My parents were divorced when I was quite young. But he was a writer, a newspaper writer, very well known in Los Angeles. And I have many writers in my family. I have daughters. All my daughters write either essays or poetry, and it's just in the family. I always had the opportunity to

0: in those days, natural childbirth was a big talking thing. So I always wrote. So you see, I had opportunity that was meaningful. To me, it was meaningful. I knew the Lord wanted me to do it.
1: Right.
0: And I like doing it.
1: That's wonderful.
0: Yeah.
1: Would you just tell us a little bit about, we listen to a prophet's voice, first the lyrics, and then the composition, and then how
0: okay.
1: they came together.
0: To be a lyricist, it's very rare that a piece of beautiful music happens and words are put to it. It happens, but for a song or for, but particularly for something that is a hymn and having to be meter perfect, the composer absolutely has to have the lyrics. Darwin and I had years of working together.
1: And you're talking about Darwin?
0: Dr. Darwin Wolford, who is head of organ studies at Ricks College, retired just fairly recent years.
1: Mm-hmm. Okay.
0: And we had known each other for a long time. And when he called me, and he said, we are going to have a new hymn book. And so we're contacting poets. And would you send me some things? You see, the point was, they weren't writing musicians. They had writers of music. They needed text.
1: Right.
0: So in every case where I have done something like that, where it wasn't myself doing the music, I was asked to do a specific thing, a specific text, for a specific purpose. But you see how important it is for poets to have been called. Yes, that's
1: right.
0: Very, very, very right. significant. And they just received many, many, many, many things. And Karen Lynn Davidson
1: mm-hmm.
0: was head of the poetry committee at that time. And
1: For the church.
0: For the hymn book committee.
1: I see.
0: A committee was established. Well, at that time that I'm telling you about, the
1: uh-huh.
0: first time, it was not carried through. They stopped. They didn't go on. Then in the 80s, they started again, and they found some of those hymns, and Darwin had some I had sent to him. And that's when President Kimball said, now we're going to do this. I want this done, and I want it done by so-and-so. And when the prophet speaks, that we'd all do.
1: That's
0: you know,
1: right.
0: Not being me, because I
1: listen.
0: Wasn't in charge. And I was on this little subcommittee for a little time. We went through every single hymn. Everybody was assigned to go through every single hymn that was already extant. And then work from there and make changes, and the priesthood was in charge of that and choosing, and they had a list of things they wanted, and I'm so glad that we have some prophets in there. We have President Hinckley in there and Joseph Fielding Smith in there.
1: You mean as writers of the songs?
0: Uh-huh.
1: Oh, yes.
0: Uh-huh. And it's just so wonderful. And Karen Lynn, my favorite hymn is one by her.
1: What is your favorite hymn?
0: It is, O Savior, Thou Who Wearest the Crown. That hymn just means so much to me because it talks about the Savior's suffering. I sang it every night to myself before I went to sleep for a long time and still sing it up. And I had to write and tell her.
1: Well, that's a neat story.
0: You need to know how it almost didn't get in to understand.
1: Yes, I was going to ask you that story next. Will you tell us about that?
0: Well, when President Kimball was made the prophet and they had the solemn assembly, it was the first conference where he spoke. President Kimball was a great poetic man. And he spoke in poetic terms. And it was a very difficult time in my life. And he spoke of the sea and the storms that happen. But down deep below the sea is quiet, calm. The Spirit said, Mary Lou, you have a testimony of the gospel of Jesus Christ. You've taught gospel doctrine, the Bible, and so forth. Of course, I'm paraphrasing. The Spirit doesn't talk like that, but that's what was in my head.
1: Right.
0: Do you have a testimony now? Can you have a testimony when things are hard? And President Kimball's words inspired me, and I called Darwin Wolford, who I knew well, and I said, this is so beautiful. And he says, write a song, which I did. And we dedicated it to President Kimball. It's still used. It's in a book of sacred songs by American composers or something. So that was the first published work, okay?

0: We did other things. So the years later, Gerald Ottley said to Darwin, we want to commission you to write a hymn that the congregation at conference will sing, we thank thee, O God, for a prophet, and the choir will sing this new hymn.
1: Oh, I see.
0: That was
1: at the same time, you mean?
0: Well, you know, as a discant afterward.
1: Right.
0: They would come in and do their part.
1: Right, okay.
0: All right. And so we were commissioned to do that. Of course, it was a great honor to be asked to do that.
1: Oh, yeah.
0: But I had had an experience a few months previous, which happens to me quite often. I was having another hard time. I was then working at Rick's College, and I was walking to my office, and a song came to me, just out of the blue. And it was very touching to me and very, very helpful. It's very sweet. It's actually, you would call it a lullaby. I don't call it a lullaby. I call it a doctrine of babies. It's still sung a lot in Rexburg. But it was a very spiritual experience. So when they asked me to do this, I felt drained. I just didn't think I could do this. Well, a wonderful thing for Gerald Ottley, you know. It's a great honor.
1: Right.
0: So I had to do a lot of fasting and praying about it. But they came. It came. And I wrote it. But it had four verses.
1: Oh, really?
0: Oh, yes. And it was published by Sonos, sung by the choir, and used.
1: Huh.
0: When then, years later, the hymn book was being put together, it was one of those chosen. But they wanted me to make it three verses. No, no, no, I won't. And I thought, you know, I'm not going to be proud. Let somebody else be in the hymn book. Darwin, you have many songs. Something else. I went on and on like that. That was really pride. And
1: well, that's hard, I would think, to give
0: you don't
1: up
0: recognize
1: one of the verses,
0: that.
1: You know?
0: Yeah, no, it's like your child. And I said things in it that they didn't approve of. I mean, The four verses, it really makes more specific the technological means of hearing the prophet's voice. Swiftly Round the World was left in. So I had to pray about it then, because Michael was a friend and an associate in this situation, and he called me. He says, oh, please do it, Mary Lou, please do it. I don't want to do it. Do it for me. Do it, do it. So I talked to Heavenly Father about it, and obviously he wanted it in the hymn book, so I changed it. And I learned a great lesson. We all have to learn lessons that we think we're not proud. And I was being prideful.
1: But I love it the way it is.
0: You have to be willing to give up things.
1: Yes. Yes,
0: yes you do.
1: I love it the way it is. I think it's wonderful. You knew that you needed to write something about the prophet.
0: Yes.
1: And that's basically all the criteria that you had, though.
0: That's all I had, and that's all I needed, because I had a testimony of the prophet. But it did seem to me, I was pushed somehow in my thoughts to explain how now was different because of the technological advances, because of all over the world there's
1: right.
0: television and
1: right.
0: there's so many things.
1: The ability now
0: yes.
1: that we have to hear
0: and so
1: the
0: that
1: prophet.
0: Was in there, you know.
1: Right, right.
0: And then the fact that he holds the keys. And it's so important for us to respect the prophet. And if we follow the prophet, that's what we're taught. And he is the one.
1: Right. Well, and the hymn, you know, it goes further than that, because it says, if you listen to the prophet's voice, he will lead you to the Savior.
0: Yes, it says,
1: you know,
0: who listens to the prophet's voice will hear the Savior too.
1: Exactly.
0: That's exactly right. Just like through the scriptures. What the prophet speaks is scripture. It says so in the Doctrine and Covenants. So whatever you speak under the power of the Holy Ghost, you know, at conference, that's scripture.
1: Right.
0: The Ensign Conference issue is scripture. It
1: right.
0: should be read, treated like it.
1: I would love to hear your testimony of the prophet and how you chose to write. Was it maybe in regards to a specific prophet that was in your mind at the time?
0: Yes, a prophet did come to mind. It was David O. McKay. There's no question about it. And now how I feel about prophets. As a new convert, you know, I told you how I became a member of the church.
1: Mm-hmm.
0: It wasn't with really knowledge about the Holy Ghost or
1: right.
0: The things that I had to learn. It was a spiritual prompting to tell me to join the church, and then all these other things would happen. So Joseph Smith, I believed, was a prophet, but I did not know he was a prophet until many years later. It happened when I was reading one of my children's seminary books, and it was talking about him in Liberty Jail and all the horrible things that happened to him. And when you read Revelations and his letters and what he says, he taught his people in the most agonizing of situations to love their enemies, to love all mankind. That is the commandment a father has for us. So when I read those words by the prophet Joseph Smith, I received my testimony of the prophet Joseph Smith. Our prophet today, President Monson, has just recently told us specifically to pray for all mankind. And it is a responsibility, and we need to do it. We are all children of a Heavenly Father. The sad thing is that most of the world doesn't know that. They don't have any idea who they are.
1: Right.
0: The light of Christ is a gift to every person. The gift of the Holy Ghost being different as we understand it. But the light of Christ is for everyone. So every good thing that happens, it doesn't matter who does it or what country it is, it's through the light of Christ. That is the gift. And so I don't want to give the impression that when I'm in trouble and get on my knees writing something, because I've done a lot of writing, that an angel comes down and writes it for me.
1: Right, sure.
0: It's a difficult balance to try to understand, because we know so little about who we are. But I know that I was taught. And that when I get in trouble with something, one of the things Darwin asked me to do, I couldn't find a word. It had to rhyme. I just couldn't do it. So I knelt down, as often do, all of us do when we have a problem, to ask for help. And I went to the dictionary, I think I did, and came upon a word that fit perfectly, that I was not familiar with. The word is comity.
1: Comity.
0: And it's a beautiful word.
1: Hmm.
0: I was using it as an expression of, say you drive up into the canyons and you see groups of trees all together.
1: Uh-huh.
0: They're like a group in agreement, in comity.
1: In common.
0: Yes.
1: In common.
0: And so there was that word given to me. That was given to me to use. But the strength that comes from prayer for anybody who creates, it doesn't matter what they're creating.
1: It's true.
0: We were prepared. But unless we so live, we don't have access to the door.
1: It's so true. And I love how the scriptures teach us that.
0: That is right.
1: Over and over. As the narrator for History of the Hymns, I've been able to learn a lot about each of the hymns. And the common thing, it seems to be, that they go through this struggle or illness. And, I mean, a great illness or struggle.
0: Oh, yeah.
1: Or hardship. And then the song will come.
0: This is true, because we are mortals. And we've been placed here to learn how to be like our Heavenly Father in Jesus Christ. And everybody has a different trial. You may not think someone has one, but they do. I wouldn't trade my life for the little girl's dream that she'd be a famous author. Without my trials, I wouldn't be. What I learned so much from that very first opportunity from President Kimball, that's been my blessing. When I write poetry, quite often I write poetry that has a little verse of scripture above it.
1: So, Mary Lou, will you read us some of your poetry now?
0: I would love to. This one is from the scripture with it. It's from Moroni, where he says, "Have angels ceased to appear unto the children of men? Or has he withheld the power of the Holy Ghost from them? Or will he, so long as time shall last, or the earth shall stand, or there shall be one man upon the face thereof to be saved?" That's Moroni 7:36, and this is the poem. And it's entitled, "If There Were Only Me." Would the Savior come to save me? if I lived on earth alone? In his charity and tenderness, would he leave his father's throne? Would he, in his condescension, brave harsh mortality? Would he pay the price of justice if there were only me? Would the master still have suffered all within Gethsemane? Would he stagger, bruised and bleeding, to the top of Calvary? Would his brave heart burst with anguish if none but I could see? Would he do it all because of love if there was only me? I have found the answer. For God has shed his light. Jesus came to save me, for he is a God of might. Oh, yes, for every person, Jesus braved Gethsemane, but I know that he would do it all if there were only me.
1: That is beautiful. I love that. Thank you so much for sharing and being willing to talk about your testimony. And I've personally just been so pleased to be able to meet you. And you have the unique opportunity to be talking to so many of our listeners. Is there anything else that you would like to add or share with them?
0: I have loved all the prophets. God lives. He is our Father. And if you have any doubt of it, ask him to let you know, and he will.
1: Well, once again, thank you for joining us for this special episode of History of the Hymns, a program brought to you by The Church of Jesus Christ of Latter-day Saints. I'm Tamil Lisa, and I've been here with Mary Lou Cunningham Levitt, who wrote our hymn, We Listen to a Prophet's Voice. Mary Lou, thank you so much for coming.
0: Thank you for inviting me.

0: You never have to face life alone. He is with you. From the Church of Jesus Christ of Latter-day Saints.
1: The following dramatic presentation is an adaptation of the scriptural account of the events in the life of Jesus Christ and is based on the text of the King James Version of the Bible.
2: Welcome to The Light of Men, a series of dramatized radio programs produced by The Church of Jesus Christ of Latter-day Saints. Our ninth episode, titled The Betrayal, depicts a portion of the life and ministry of our Lord and Savior, Jesus Christ.
3: But if he be betrayed unto us, he must be delivered privately. The people must not know.
4: Thou hast seen the multitudes that surround him. The man is never without his disciples or a gathering of followers.
3: It must needs be at night.
4: It is expressly forbidden by law. His apprehension must be in the light of day.
3: Perhaps these are matters of importance above the law. What say ye?
4: It is not our obligation to initiate charges against any man. Our work is to investigate those brought before us.
5: Thou didst hear his words today. We are hypocrites. We are serpents. We are vipers. This before the people who now begin to question or doubt our authority.
6: Is it the intent to imprison him or to put this man to death?
4: Which capital offense should we consider?
3: Blasphemy. And he putteth himself above the governors and rulers of Rome. That is anarchy and treason.
5: And what of witnesses?
3: Oh, they can be found. Even among us, many have heard and questioned his words.
4: We will be witnesses? That too is illegal. He is not to be tried by those who have enmity toward him, nor is he to bring accusation against himself.
6: And if there be not two or more who witness against him, we are guilty of breaking our own law.
5: Is there one among his group that could be bought or bribed?
3: That is unknown. Annas and Caiaphas are with us, as are the Herodians.
4: What of the governors? What of Herod and Pilate?
3: Herod thinks that Jesus is John the Baptist risen from the dead. It is his desire to question Jesus. Caiaphas stated that it is expedient for us that one man should die for the people and that the whole nation perish not. We must not be divided in this, my brethren. This man, if left to himself, will be the downfall of our place and nation.

0: Now it was during the final week of Jesus' life that, though he preached in Jerusalem, his nights were spent in Bethany. As the days came and went, Jesus walked back and forth between the two places. And it came to pass that Jesus taught the disciples, saying,
1: When the Son of Man shall come in his glory, and all the holy angels with him, then shall he sit upon the throne of his glory. And before him shall be gathered all nations, and he shall separate them one from another, as a shepherd divideth his sheep from the goats. And he shall set the sheep on his right hand, but the goats on his left. Then shall the king say unto them on his right hand, Come, ye blessed of my Father, inherit the kingdom prepared for you from the foundation of the world. For I was anhungered, and ye gave me meat. I was thirsty, and ye gave me drink. I was a stranger, and ye took me in. Naked, and ye clothed me. I was sick, and ye visited me. I was in prison, and ye came unto me. Then shall the righteous answer him, saying, Lord, when saw we thee and hungered, and fed thee, or thirsty, and gave thee drink? When saw we thee a stranger, and took thee in, or naked, and clothed thee? Or when saw we thee sick, or in prison, and came unto thee? And the king shall answer and say unto them, Verily I say unto you, inasmuch as ye have done it unto one of the least of these my brethren, ye have done it unto me. Ye know that after 2 days is the feast of the Passover, and the Son of Man is betrayed to be crucified.

0: Then how shall he be taken? For we would be unwise to lay hold on him at the Passover.
1: No such apprehension and trial can take place on the Sabbath or feast days.
0: Or even on the eves of those days.
2: Yet, if it were to happen, it would not nullify the trial he would undergo. And perhaps it could be argued that the trial of one such as Jesus, who hath seduced the people away from the law, should be carried forth and executed on a feast day to the warning of all.
1: Are we to understand that thou desirest to work independently of the Sanhedrin?
2: My friends, we are not above the law, yet we are the personification of the law. Many of us are members of the Sanhedrin. It is wisdom, though, that he be not taken from the people on the feast day, lest there be an uproar and we find ourselves in danger, not only from the people, but from Roman intervention. Enter.
0: Caiaphas, there is one here, a follower of Jesus, who desireth to address us.
1: Be cautious, Caiaphas. We know not the intent of the visit.
2: Be there guards at the door, Shemaniah?
0: Yes.
2: Doth he come alone?
0: Yes.
2: Let him enter. We shall hear what he saith unto us. Come close, all, that ye may hear his words and judge with me.
0: State thy name.
3: My name is Judas of Kerioth, a follower of Jesus.
1: He speaketh truth. We have seen him with Jesus.
2: What desirest thou of us, that thou wouldst come alone and away from thy fellow disciples?
3: What will ye give me? And I will deliver Jesus of Nazareth unto you.
2: I understand not the intent of thy words. What wouldst thou have us do?
3: It is clear that ye seek Jesus. Every one of the disciples hath seen your private conversations. We see that ye seek to trap him in his words, and yet ye are without success. I will deliver him unto you for a price.
2: Thou dost assume much, and perhaps erroneously.
1: Yet if we were to seek him at thy hands, what amount wouldst thou require?
3: 30 pieces of silver.
2: 30 pieces of silver. It is the price of a slave. Leave us.
3: Very well.
2: Shemaniah, follow this man, Judas. Tell him we will pay him the price he seeketh, and command him that the man Jesus must be delivered unto us in the absence of the multitude.
0: Yes, Caiaphas.
2: And quickly bring me word of his willingness to comply.
0: I shall return shortly.

0: Peter and John, go and prepare us the Passover that we may eat.
1: Where shall we go and prepare that thou mayest eat the Passover?
0: Go ye into the city, and there shall meet you a man bearing a pitcher of water. Follow him. And wheresoever he shall go in, say ye to the goodman of the house, The master saith, Where is the guest chamber where I shall eat the Passover with my disciples? He will show you a large upper room, furnished and prepared. There, make ready for us.
2: Yes, Lord.
3: Now before the feast of the Passover, Jesus knew that his hour was come, that he should depart out of this world unto the Father. And Jesus and the 12 went into the city of Jerusalem, and found the place, even as Jesus had said unto them. And when the hour was come, Jesus sat down, and the 12 apostles with him.
0: With desire have I desired to eat this Passover with you, before I suffer. Ye are they which have continued with me in my temptations. And I appoint unto you a kingdom, as my Father hath appointed unto me, that ye may eat and drink at my table in my kingdom, and sit on thrones, judging the 12 tribes of Israel.
3: And during supper Jesus arose and laid aside his garments, and he took a towel and girded himself with it. After that he poured water into a basin and began to wash the disciples' feet and to wipe them with the towel wherewith he was girded.
1: Lord, dost thou wash my feet?
0: What I do thou knowest not now, but thou shalt know hereafter.
1: Thou shalt never wash my feet.
0: If I wash thee not, thou hast no part with me.
1: Lord, not my feet only, but also my hands and my head.
0: He that is washed needeth not, save to wash his feet, but is clean every whit. And ye are clean, but not all.
3: So after he had washed their feet, and had taken his garments, and was set down again, he saith unto them,
0: Ye call me Master and Lord, and ye say well, for so I am. If I then, your Lord and Master, have washed your feet, ye also ought to wash one another's feet. For I have given you an example, that ye should do as I have done to you. Verily, verily, I say unto you, the servant is not greater than his Lord, neither he that is sent greater than he that sent him. If ye know these things, happy are ye if ye do them. I speak not of you all. I know whom I have chosen. But that the scripture may be fulfilled, He that eateth bread with me hath lifted up his heel against me. Now I tell you before it is come, that when it is come to pass, ye may believe that I am the Christ. Verily, I say unto you, that one of you shall betray me.
2: Lord, is it I?
4: Is it I?
1: Who would do this, Lord?
2: Lord, who is it?
0: He it is to whom I shall give a sop when I have dipped it. The Son of Man indeed goeth as it was determined, but woe unto that man by whom he is betrayed. Good word for that man if he had never been born.
5: Master, is it I?
0: That thou doest, do quickly. Now is the Son of Man glorified, and God is glorified in him. Little children, yet a little while and I am with you. Ye shall seek me. As I said unto the Jews, Whither I go, ye cannot come. So now I say to you, A new commandment I give unto you, that ye love one another, as I have loved you, that ye also love one another. By this shall all men know that ye are my disciples, if ye have love one to another.
3: And as they were eating, Jesus took bread and broke it, and blessed it, and gave it to the disciples.
0: This is my body which is given for you. This do in remembrance of me.
3: And he took the cup and gave thanks, and gave it to the disciples.
0: Drink ye all of it, for this is in remembrance of my blood of the New Testament, which is shed for as many as shall believe on my name, for the remission of sins. And I give unto you a commandment that ye shall observe to do the things which ye have seen me do, and bear record of me even unto the end. But I say unto you, I will not drink henceforth of this fruit of the vine, until that day when I drink it new with you in my Father's kingdom. Let not your heart be troubled. Ye believe in God, believe also in me. In my Father's house are many mansions. If it were not so, I would have told you. I go to prepare a place for you.
4: Lord, we know not whither thou goest, and how can we know the way?
0: I am the way, the truth, and the life. No man cometh unto the Father but by me. If ye had known me, ye should have known my Father also.
4: Lord, show us the Father, and it sufficeth us.
0: Have I been so long time with you, and yet thou hast not known me? He that hath seen me hath seen the Father. Believest thou not that I am in the Father, and the Father in me? The words that I speak unto you, I speak not of myself, but the Father that dwelleth in me, he doeth the works.
2: Lord, how is it that thou wilt manifest thyself unto us, and not unto the world?
0: If a man love me, he will keep my words, and my Father will love him, and we will come unto him, and make our abode with him. These things I have spoken unto you, being yet present with you. But the Comforter, which is the Holy Ghost, whom my Father will send in my name, he shall teach you all things, and bring all things to your remembrance, whatsoever I have said unto you. Peace I leave with you. My peace I give unto you. Not as the world giveth, give I unto you. Let not your heart be troubled, neither let it be afraid. Hereafter I will not talk much with you, for the prince of darkness, who is of this world, cometh, but hath no power over me, but he hath power over you. Arise, let us go hence.
3: And Jesus came out and went, as he was accustomed, to the Mount of Olives, and his disciples followed him.
0: A little while, and ye shall not see me. And again, a little while, and ye shall see me, because I go to the Father.
6: Simon Peter, what is this that he saith unto us? A little while, and ye shall not see me. And again, a little while, and ye shall see me, and because I go to the Father?
2: What is this that he saith, a little while?
7: I know not.
0: Do ye inquire among yourselves of that I said, a little while, and ye shall not see me, and again a little while, and ye shall see me? Verily, verily, I say unto you, that ye shall weep and lament, but the world shall rejoice, and ye shall be sorrowful, but your sorrow shall be turned into joy. A woman, when she is in travail, hath sorrow, because her hour is come. But as soon as she is delivered of the child, she remembereth no more the anguish, for joy that a man is born into the world. And ye now therefore have sorrow. But I will see you again, and your heart shall rejoice, and your joy no man taketh from you. These things have I spoken unto you in Proverbs, but the time cometh when I shall no more speak unto you in Proverbs, but I shall show you plainly of the Father.
1: Now speakest thou plainly, and speakest no proverb.
6: Now are we sure that thou knowest all things. By this we believe that thou camest forth from God.
0: Do ye now believe? Behold, the hour cometh, yea, is now come, that ye shall be scattered every man to his own, and shall leave me alone. And yet I am not alone, because the Father is with me. These things I have spoken unto you, that in me ye might have peace. In the world ye shall have tribulation, but be of good cheer. I have overcome the world.

0: Father, the hour is come. Glorify thy Son, that thy Son also may glorify thee. As thou hast given him power over all flesh, that he should give eternal life to as many as thou hast given him. And this is life eternal, that they might know thee, the only true God, and Jesus Christ, whom thou hast sent. I have glorified thee on earth. I have finished the work which thou gavest me to do. And now, O Father, glorify thou me with thine own self, with the glory which I had with thee before the world was. I have manifested thy name unto the men which thou gavest me out of the world. Thine they were, and thou gavest them me, and they have kept thy word. I pray for them. I pray not for the world, but for them which thou hast given me, for they are thine. And now I am no more in the world, but these are in the world, and I come to thee. Holy Father, keep through thine own name those whom thou hast given me, that they may be one as we are. While I was with them in the world, I kept them in thy name. Those thou gavest me I have kept, and none of them is lost, but the son of perdition, that the scripture might be fulfilled. I have given them thy word, and the world hath hated them, because they are not of the world, even as I am not of the world. I pray not that thou shouldst take them out of the world, but that thou shouldst keep them from the evil. They are not of the world, even as I am not of the world. Sanctify them through thy truth. Thy word is truth. Neither pray I for these alone, but for them also which shall believe on me through their word, that they all may be one, as thou, Father, art in me, and I in thee, that they also may be one in us, that the world may believe that thou hast sent me. Father, I will that they also, whom thou hast given me, be with me where I am, that they may behold my glory, which thou hast given me. For thou lovedst me before the foundation of the world. O righteous Father, the world hath not known thee, but I have known thee, and these have known that thou hast sent me, and I have declared unto them thy name, and will declare it, that the love wherewith thou hast loved me may be in them, and I in them.
1: When Jesus had spoken these words, he and the apostles crossed over the brook Kedron, where was a garden into which they entered. And the place was called Gethsemane.
0: Simon, Simon, behold, Satan hath desired to have you, that he may sift you as wheat. But I have prayed for thee that thy faith fail not. And when thou art converted, strengthen thy brethren.
2: Lord, whither goest thou?
0: Whither I go, thou canst not follow me now, but thou shalt follow me afterwards.
2: Why can I not follow thee now? I will lay down my life for thy sake. Though all men shall be offended because of thee, yet will I never be offended. I am ready to go with thee, both into prison and to death.
0: I tell thee, Peter, the cock shall not crow this day, before that thou shalt thrice deny that thou knowest me.
2: If I should die with thee, I will not deny thee in any wise.
3: Nor shall I, Lord.
4: Nor I. None of us shall deny thee, Lord.
0: When I sent you without purse and scrip and shoes, lacked ye anything?
4: Nothing.
0: But now he that hath a purse, let him take it, and likewise his scrip. And he that hath no sword, let him sell his garment and buy one. For I say unto you that this that is written must yet be accomplished in me. And he was reckoned among the transgressors, for the things concerning me have an end.
2: Lord, behold, here are two swords.
0: It is enough. Sit ye here while I shall pray. Peter, James, and John, come. My soul is exceeding sorrowful, even unto death. Tarry ye here and watch with me. Pray that ye enter not into temptation. Oh, Father, if it be possible, let this cup pass from me. Nevertheless, not as I will, but as thou wilt.
1: And it came to pass that after Jesus had risen from prayer and had come again unto the disciples, Peter, James, and John, he found them asleep.
0: Simon, sleepest thou? Couldst thou not watch 1 hour? Watch ye and pray, lest ye enter into temptation.
3: The spirit truly is willing, but the flesh is weak.
1: And Jesus went again and prayed, and spoke the same words. And when the time came that he returned to the apostles, again they were asleep. And being in great agony, Jesus went again and prayed more earnestly. And his sweat was, as it were, great drops of blood falling down to the ground. And there appeared unto him an angel from heaven, strengthening him. And when he rose up from prayer and was come unto the disciples the third time, again he found them sleeping.
0: Peter, James, John, it is enough. The hour is come. Behold, the Son of Man is betrayed into the hands of sinners. Rise up, let us go. Lo, he that betrayeth me is at hand.
1: And while he yet spake, lo, Judas, one of the 12, came, and with him a great multitude with swords and staves and lanterns and torches, from the chief priests and the elders of the people.

This concludes the ninth episode in a series of radio dramas entitled The Light of Men, produced by The Church of Jesus Christ of Latter-day Saints. We hope you'll join us again as we continue this series with the next episode entitled That I Should Bear Witness Unto the Truth.

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1: We now present a BYU devotional given by Elder Boyd K. Packer, August 2009.
2: We are pleased to have with us President Boyd K. Packer, President of the Quorum of the 12 Apostles of The Church of Jesus Christ of Latter-day Saints. He was set apart to this position on February 3rd of 2008. Previously, he was the acting president of the Quorum of the 12 Apostles. President Packer was ordained an apostle on April 9th, 1970, and prior to that time, he served for almost 9 years as an assistant to the Quorum of the 12 Apostles. President Packer is an educator by profession. His career includes service as a supervisor of seminary and institutes of religion for the church, and as a member of the Administrative Council of Brigham Young University. He studied at Weber College and subsequently received his Bachelor of Science and Master of Science degrees from Utah State University. He received a doctorate in Educational Administration from Brigham Young University. President Packer was born in Brigham City, Utah. He served as a bomber pilot during World War II in the Pacific Theater. He served as president of the New England Mission, and he has authored a number of books and other published works, and is an artist with a particular interest in birds. President Packer is married to the former Donna Smith, and they are parents of 10 children. And now we will be pleased to hear from President Boyd K. Packer.
3: Thank you, President Samuelson, and thank you for that wonderful music. Since I received this assignment from the first presidency, I've read carefully and the theme and pondered and prayed. I've reviewed the catalog listing more than 1,000 classes and the names of the instructors. There's a good feeling to all of it, and I've come this morning to teach. When we presided over the New England Mission, we lived in Cambridge, Massachusetts. Across the street lived Dr. Carl J. Friedrich, a retired Harvard professor, a world-renowned scholar. We sent our boys over to clear their sidewalk of snow, then opened contact with them. When Donna's parents came to visit at Christmas, the Friedrichs invited us over for the lighting of their Christmas tree, an old-fashioned tree with wax candles alight. It was a very beautiful experience. While visiting one day with Dr. Friedrich, he told me of the academic degrees from European universities. He became very agitated and said that it really irritated him when people asked what was he going to do with all the knowledge he'd gained. He answered sharply, "Why should I have to do anything with it?" Well, I know that you have something to do with the knowledge that you will gain in this great education week for yourself, for your family, and for the church. You are learning much at this great conference. I do not know who wrote these meaningful lines, but I think they apply today. Suppose that we say, as a tenet of wisdom, that knowledge is not for delight of the mind or an end in itself, but a packet of treasure to hold and employ for the good of mankind. A torch or a candle is barren of meaning, except it give light to men as they climb. And theses and tomes are but an impotent jumble, unless they are used in the building of time. And truly, our endless researches need yoking with man's daily problems and strife. For beauty and truth have virtue and value, confirmed by their uses in practical life. I feel the best possible use of what you are learning this education will be to your family. The back windows of our home overlook a small flower garden and the woods which border Little Cottonwood Creek. The north side of the garden is the gable end of another part of the house. Except for a large window in the middle, This wall is thickly covered with English ivy. Every year, this ivy has been the nesting place for house finches. They're small birds, dressed as drably as sparrows, except in the springtime, when the male puts on a bright red cap and neckerchief as his costume for serenading that he will do during the nesting season. The male house finch is one of the best soloists in the bird world. The nests in the vines are safe from the foxes and raccoons and cats that are about at night. Then one day, there's a great commotion in the ivy. Desperate cries brought 8 or 10 finches from the surrounding woods to join in this cry of alarm. I soon saw the source of the commotion. A snake slid partway down out of the ivy and hung in front of the window, just long enough for me to jerk it out of the ivy and slam it against the ground. The middle part of the snake's body had 2 bulges, clear evidence convicting him that the snake had taken 2 fledglings from the nest. Not in 50 years that we have lived at home had we seen anything like that before. It was a once-in-a-lifetime experience, or so we thought. A few days later, there was another commotion covering the vines of our dog run. Same cries of panic, the same gathering of neighborhood finches. Now we knew what the predator was. A grandson climbed onto the run and pulled out another stake, still holding tightly to the mother bird it had caught on the nest and killed. I said to myself, what is going on? Is Eden being invaded again? We do not destroy snakes every time we see them, for they help to control insects and rodents. But we'd learned a lesson this time. For years, I had thought the vines were perfectly safe for the bird. But the lesson was too much to be obvious, too clear to be obvious. I reflected upon Adam and Eve, the serpent in the Garden of Eden, as recorded in the book of Genesis. Now, if this story of birds and serpents is an unpleasant way to begin a sermon and makes it uncomfortable, it was meant to do just that. I have read the plain spoken words of the prophets. Some of their teachings are not always comfortable to read. But while this example is unpleasant to talk about, I hope that the principle will be more plainly understood. There came into my mind the warnings spoken by the prophets. We will not always be safe from the adversary's influence, even within our own home. We need to protect our nestlings. In order to do that, we must first acknowledge that Satan, the devil, lives, what his purposes are, and what his intentions would be, and what our defenses should be. He was lying in wait in the sacred grove when the boy Joseph entered. No doubt Satan was hoping to forestall the restoration. He was, quote, an actual being from the unseen world who had such marvelous power as the boy Joseph had never before felt in any being. We know that we are spirit children of heavenly parent on earth to receive our mortal bodies and to be tested. We live in a very dangerous world that threatens those things that are spiritual. The family, the most fundamental organization of the church, is under attack from forces seen and unseen. The adversary is about. His objective is to cause injury to the family. If he can weaken and destroy the family, he will have succeeded. The scriptures tell us to fear not them which kill the body, but are not able to kill the soul, but rather fear them who is able to destroy both body and soul. We also know that prophets have said that Satan cannot take one sparrow or one finch out of the nest unless we permit it. Paul warned and Timothy warned that, and notice how perfectly this warning describes what's going on around us now. This know also, that in the last days perilous times shall come, for men shall be lovers of their own self, covetous, boasters, proud, blasphemers, disobedient to parents. Let me repeat that. Disobedient to parents, unthankful, unholy, without natural affection. Let me repeat that. Without natural affection. Truth breakers, false accusers, incontinent, fierce, despisers of those that are good, traitors, heady, high-minded, lovers of pleasure more than lovers of God, having a form of godliness, but denying the power thereof, from such turn away. Are of this sort are they which creep into houses and lead captive silly women, laden with sins, led away with diverse lusts, ever learning and never able to come to a knowledge of the truth. These verses serve as a warning, showing us the patterns to avoid. We must be ever watchful and diligent. But Paul also gave us the key to our protection. Speaking in the same chapter, he identified the healing power in this small phrase, that from a child thou hast known the Holy Scriptures, which are able to, which make thee wise unto salvation through faith, which is in Christ Jesus. In 2 Nephi, we are warned, therefore, woe be unto him that is easy in Zion. Woe be unto him that credit all as well. Yea, woe be unto him that hearkened unto the precepts of men and deny the power of God and the gift of the Holy Ghost. Yea, woe be unto him that saith, we've received, and we need no more. Moroni spoke of the wickedness of the secret combination and the wicked man coming among us. He warned us that they would be with us in our day and said, when you shall see these things come among you, that you should awake to a sense of your awful situation. Wherefore, I, Moroni, am commanded to write these things that evil may be done away, and that the time may come when Satan may have no power upon the hearts of the children of men, but that they may be persuaded to do good continually, that they may come into the fountain of righteousness and be saved. Do we need any more evidence to understand that we are at war with the adversary? The revelations teach how to win that spiritual war. And again, I will give unto you a pattern in all things, that ye may not be deceived. For Satan is abroad in the land. He goes forth deceiving and the nations. Wherefore,

came back and returned, and the New Testament says they marveled with joy, saying, Lord, even the devils have subject unto us, or subject unto us, thy name. And the Lord replied, Behold, I give unto you power to tread upon serpents and scorpions and over all the power of the enemy, and nothing shall by any means hurt you. We have the names of these 70s that were called in the time of Christ. Stephen, the martyr, was one of them. And Nicanor also died at the same time Stephen did. He was a 70. Much has been done to prepare the church and its members to resist the forces of evil. We live in a day of revealed direction. I've been witness as a general authority to the changes that we have are revealed from time to time in order that the Lord might better edify his children. For example, when I first came into these circles of the church, there were seven presidents of the 70. Yeah, they were the first council of 70, the seven of them. And other 70s were in stake. That pattern of organization served its purpose for a time. As the church began to grow and move abroad, more quorums of 70 were required to minister to the branches and wards and missions and stakes across the globe. And much has been changed over the years. The 70s and the stake quorums have been, discontinued. Instead, there are now 8 quorums of 70 with 85 general authority 70s and 218 area 70s assigned to the work. Each of those 70s have had conferred upon them the apostolic authority. Their role is to instruct and edify the leaders, members of the church, to build and strengthen fathers and mothers in their sacred role as parents and leaders in the home. They strengthen the parents, and including single mothers who need and deserve the watch care that they can receive. The 70 go where the 12 is limited by their number cannot. The 70s are scattered across the world as they were in the early days of the church. When you look at the map of the world and where they are, it's just dotted with the identity of 70s who are serving now. One who holds the office of apostle, 70, patriarch, high priest or elder, carries the consummate priesthood authority held on earth. The Melchizedek priesthood, or the priesthood after the holiest order of God. From the accounts of the council in heaven, we learn that God is our Father. We are his children. We do well to always remember him as our Father. We are instructed to address him as our Father, which art in heaven. Our Father delegates to his priesthood leaders a commanding authority to preach, to teach, to minister, to bless. Joseph Smith taught that the wicked spirits have their bound. Now listen carefully. The wicked spirits have their bound and laws by which they are governed and controlled. It is very evident that they possess a power that none but those who have the priesthood can control. Joseph Smith also taught a principle crucial to and important to everyone, particularly those holding the priesthood, you fully understand. He said, "We came to this earth that we might have a body and present it before God in the celestial kingdom. The great principle of happiness consists of having a body. The devil has no authority, and herein is his punishment. No body, and therein is no punishment. He is pleased when he can obtain the tabernacle of man. All beings who have bodies have power over those who do not.

0: Let me say that again. All beings who have bodies have power over those who do not. The devil has no power over us, only as we permit him to have. Satan cannot seduce us by his enticement unless we in our hearts consent and yield. Our organization is such that we can resist the devil. We're not organized so we would, if not organized in that way, we would not be free agents. The agency defined in the scriptures is a moral agency, which means that we can choose between good and evil, that every man might act and the principle pertaining to futurity according to the moral agency which we have given him, that every man might be accountable for his own sins in the day of judgment. We feel free to choose our actions, our responses to life's events and challenges, but we are not free to choose the consequences of those actions. I must say something about tolerance. Tolerance is a virtue, but like all virtues, when exaggerated, it transforms itself into a vice. The permissiveness afforded by the weakening of the laws of the land to tolerate acts of immorality does not reduce from that agency. Consequences that result from the violation of God's law of chastity. Let me say that again. We who have bodies have the power and authority over those who do not. And we are free to choose what we will, to pick and choose our acts, but we are not free to choose the consequences. They come as they will come. Alma taught that the Lord cannot look upon sin with the least degree of allowance. In order to understand, we must separate the sin from the sinner. While the Lord cannot look upon sin with the least degree of allowance, he is not condemning everyone because of sin. For example, when they brought to him the woman taken in adultery, obviously guilty, he dismissed the case with five words: "Go and sin no more." That is the spirit and letter of his ministry. We are born with the light of Christ, a guiding influence which permits each person to recognize right from wrong. For behold, the Spirit of Christ is given to every man that he may know good from evil. Wherefore I show unto you the way to judge, for everything which invites to do good and persuade to believe in Christ is sent forth by the gift and power of Christ. Wherefore, ye may know with a perfect knowledge it is of God. But whatsoever thing persuades men to do evil, and believe not in Christ, and deny him, and serve him not, then ye may know with a perfect knowledge it is of the devil. For after this manner doth the devil work. He persuadeth no man to do good, no, not one. Neither do his angels, neither do they who subject themselves unto him. Teach yourself and teach your families about the gift of the Holy Ghost. Know ye not that ye are the temple of God, and that the Spirit of God dwelleth in you? If any man defile the temple of God, him shall God destroy. For the temple of God is holy, which temple ye are. The pearl of great price begins with an account of Moses being shown all of the creations of God. This great vision came to him, and Moses learned by that lightning experience the great difference between being in the presence of the Father and the presence of the imitator, the adversary. There's instruction in this account from the pearl of great price. After being instructed by the Lord, and having seen all things, the presence of God withdrew from Moses, and he was left to himself. And it came to pass that it was for the space of many hours before Moses did again receive his strength unto man, like unto man. And he sent unto himself, "Now for this cause I know that man is nothing, which thing I never before had supposed." Meaning he was completely humble, completely reduced. And in that circumstance, during that time, it came to pass that Satan came, tempting him, saying, "Moses, son of man, worship me." Moses refused, noting the difference in glory between the Father, whom he had just seen, and Lucifer, the fallen son of the morning. Moses said, "Who art thou? For behold, I am a son of God, in the similitude of his only begotten. And where is thy glory that I should worship thee? For behold, I could not look upon God, except his glory came to me, and I were transfigured before him. But I can look upon thee in the natural man. Is it not so surely?" In consummate arrogance, Satan angrily demanded, "I am the only begotten. Worship me." Moses was frightened, but when he received his strength, he commanded, saying, "Depart from me, Satan, for this God only will I worship, which is the God of glory." Satan did not leave. Two more times more, he ordered him to leave. Both times he remained. The third time, Moses invoked the ultimate authority and commanded Satan to depart. He said, "In the name of the only begotten, depart hence, Satan." And it came to pass that Satan cried with a loud voice, and weeping and wailing and gnashing his teeth, and he departed hence. Moses learned something about himself and about the Lord and about the limited power of the adversary through that experience. Each one of us has to work through a similar testing. The scriptures tell us, "Now we have received not the spirit of the world, but the spirit which is in God, that we might know the things which are freely given to us of God." For several decades, I have watched the changes in the church to restructure and clarify the focus on the family. Family home evening was encouraged by the first presidency in 1915. The first manual was printed in 1965. Then in 1970, all auxiliaries and agencies of the church were instructed to set Monday aside, Monday evening, for family home evening. Family home evening accommodates a man who holds the priesthood, the father of home, to preside over and instruct his children, his wife, and the children's mother as his helpmate. And the single mothers are given that authority. At this side, fortifying the home with their combined testimony, that mother and the single mother is never far from his watch care. Family home evening is not just an ordinary routine program of the church. In 1995, that great document, a proclamation to the family, was prepared by all members of the first presidency and the quorum of the 12 apostles. It speaks of gender set before birth to be protected and never defiled. The hope is that Latter-day Saints will recognize the transcendent importance of the family and live in such spiritual, attentive way that the adversary cannot steal into the home and carry away the children like that serpent did those innocent nestling fences. Our homes are most vulnerable. Therefore, the consummate power of the priesthood has been given to protect the home and its inhabitants. It is not an easy or small thing to be a presiding officer in the church or in the home. The father has the authority and responsibility to teach the children and to bless them and to provide for them the ordinances of the gospel and every other priesthood protection that's necessary. He's to demonstrate love and fidelity and honor to the mother before the children, that they can see that love. The great plan of happiness provides that an ordinary member can be extraordinary just by obedience to the laws and ordinances of the gospel. We can find safety and security for ourselves and our children by honoring the covenants we have made and living up to the ordinary acts of obedience required of the followers of Christ. Other simple individual acts of obedience include prayer, scripture study, temple worship, payment of tithes and offerings, acceptance and faithful fulfillment of calling. Isaiah said, "The work of the righteous shall be peace, the effect of righteousness, quietness, and the assurance forever." The peace is also promised in the Revelations, where the Lord declared, "If you are prepared, you need not fear." Some of you have come today with heavy heart regarding the welfare of a wayward family member, son or a daughter, grandson or granddaughter. Some of you have been denied the privilege of worthy companionship or even an opportunity of marriage. Some have been denied the privilege of parenthood. But it is not finished in mortality. Let me remind you that fear is the opposite of faith. Be hopeful, faithful, and prayerful. Lucifer will not succeed. I do not believe that any righteous pleading prayers will go unheeded. The Lord has said, "While I was with them in the world, I kept them in thy name. Those that thou gavest me, I have kept, and none of them is lost, but the son of perdition, that the scripture might be fulfilled." I have come to know that faith is a real power, not just a verb expressing or a belief. We have a body. Satan does not. We have faith. Satan does not. However much we suffer along the way, in the end, all can be well. Parents should know that ultimately their children need not be lost. Prayers and service will be rewarded with the thing that they desire the most, the safety and welfare of their children. The Revelations teach the glory of God is intelligence, or in other words, light and truth. Light and truth forsake the evil one. We are commanded to bring up our children in light and truth. If we explore and understand the things of the Spirit, then we can find out who the enemy is and how to protect ourselves and our children. I pray that each of us here can come to know who we are, a child of God embodied in a physical body with attendant powers and blessings, that the gospel has been restored and the consummate power of priesthood is among us. And that if you are righteous and faithful, he will answer your prayers, not always in mortal life, but we believe in an eternal pattern of progression under the direction of the Lord Jesus Christ, whom we worship, and in reverence to the Father, who is our Father, the Father in heaven. I invoke his blessings upon all of us here, that the knowledge of the gospel doctrine will protect us and arm us against any challenge that may come to us in our lives, and do so as a servant of the Lord. And in the name of Jesus Christ, amen.
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3: Speaking to Thomas B. Marsh, a recent convert, the Lord said encouragingly, Lift up your heart and rejoice, for the hour of your mission is come. I believe this invitation can serve as an inspiration for all members of the church. After all, we have each received from our Heavenly Father the mission of gathering Israel on both sides of the veil. That gathering, President Russell M. Nelson has said, is the most important thing taking place on earth today. Nothing else compares in magnitude, nothing else compares in importance, nothing else compares in majesty. Certainly, there are many worthy causes in the world. It is impossible to name them all. But wouldn't you like to participate in a great cause within your reach and where your contribution makes a vital difference? The gathering makes an eternal difference to all. People of all ages can participate in this cause regardless of their circumstances and where they live. There is no other cause in the world more inclusive. Speaking specifically to the youth, President Nelson said that our Heavenly Father has reserved many of His most noble spirits, perhaps His finest team, for this final phase. Those noble spirits, those finest players, those heroes are you. Yes, you have been prepared from before this life and born now to participate in the great work of the gathering of Israel on both sides of the veil in these latter days. And why is this cause so important? Because the worth of souls is great in the sight of God. And because whoso believeth in Jesus Christ and is baptized, the same shall be saved and shall inherit the kingdom of God. Furthermore, all that the Father hath shall be given unto those who receive His ordinances and keep His covenants. In addition, the laborers are few. Only in the Church of Jesus Christ of Latter-day Saints do we find the power, the authority, and the way to offer such a blessing to others, whether living or dead. As President Nelson said, anytime you do anything that helps anyone on either side of the veil take a step toward making covenants with God and receiving their essential baptismal and temple ordinances, you are helping to gather Israel. It is as simple as that. While there are many ways to help in the gathering, I would like to speak of one in particular, serving as a full-time missionary. For many of you, this will mean being a teaching missionary. For many others, it will mean being a service missionary. But the world tries to distract youth from this most sacred responsibility using fear and insecurities. Some distractions might be experiencing a pandemic, leaving a good job, putting off education, or being particularly interested in someone romantically. Everyone will have his or her own set of challenges. Such distractions can arise at precisely the time of embarking in the service of the Lord, and choices that seem obvious later are not always as easy in the moment. I know from experience the troubled mind of such a young person. When I was preparing to go on my mission, some surprising forces tried to discourage me. One was my dentist. When he realized my appointment was so I could be a missionary, He tried to dissuade me from serving. I had not had the least notion that my dentist was against the church. The interruption of my education was also complicated. When I asked for a 2-year leave of absence from my university program, I was informed that it was not possible. I would lose my place at the university if I did not return after 1 year. In Brazil, this was serious, since the only criteria for admittance in a university program was a very difficult and competitive examination. After repeatedly insisting, I was reluctantly informed that after being absent for 1 year, I could apply for an exception on extraordinary grounds. It might be approved or not. I was terrified at the idea of retaking that difficult admissions test after 2 years away from my studies. I also was especially interested in a young woman. Several of my friends shared that same interest. I thought to myself, if I go on a mission, I'm running a risk. But the Lord Jesus Christ was my great inspiration not to be afraid of the future as I strove to serve Him with all my heart. He also had a mission to fulfill. In His own words, He explained, "For I came down from heaven not to do mine own will, but the will of Him that sent me." And was His mission easy? Of course not. His suffering, which was an essential part of His mission, caused Him, even God, the greatest of all, to tremble because of pain, and to bleed at every pore, and to suffer both body and spirit. And would that He might not drink the bitter cup and shrink. Nevertheless, glory be to the Father, He partook and finished His preparations unto the children of men. Serving a full-time mission may seem difficult to us. Perhaps it requires that we give up important things for a moment. The Lord certainly knows this, and He will always be by our side. In fact, in their message to missionaries in Preach My Gospel, the First Presidency promises, "The Lord will reward and richly bless you as you humbly and prayerfully serve Him." It is true that all the children of God are blessed in one way or another, but there is a difference between being blessed and being richly blessed in His service. Remember the challenges that I thought I faced prior to my mission? My dentist? I found another. My university? They made an exception for me. Remember that young woman? She married one of my good friends. But God truly blessed me richly, and I learned that the blessings of the Lord can come in ways different from how we expect. After all, His thoughts are not our thoughts. Among the many rich blessings He has given me for serving Him as a full-time missionary are a greater faith in Jesus Christ and in His atonement, and a stronger knowledge and testimony of His teachings, so that I am not easily swayed by every wind of doctrine. I lost my fear of teaching. My capacity to face challenges with optimism increased. By observing individuals and families I met or taught as a missionary, I learned that the teachings of God are true when He says that sin does not bring true happiness, and that obedience to the commandments of God help us prosper both temporally and spiritually. And I learned for myself that God is a God of miracles. All of these things were instrumental in my preparation for adult life, including possible marriage and parenthood, church service and professional and community life. After my mission, I benefited from my increased courage to present myself as a faithful follower of Jesus Christ and His church in all circumstances and to all people, even sharing the gospel with a beautiful woman who would become my virtuous, wise, fun, and beloved eternal companion, the sunshine of my life. Yes, God has blessed me richly, far beyond what I imagined, just as He will all those who humbly and prayerfully serve him. I am eternally grateful to God for his goodness. My mission completely shaped my life. I learned it is worth the effort to trust in God, to trust in his wisdom and mercy and in his promises. After all, he is our Father, and without any doubt, he wants the best for us. Dear youth throughout the world, I extend the same invitation that our Prophet President Nelson has made to all of you, to enlist in the youth battalion of the Lord to help gather Israel. President Nelson said, "There is nothing of greater consequence, absolutely nothing. This gathering should mean everything to you. This is the mission for which you were sent to earth. We were born at this time for a divine purpose, the gathering of Israel. When we serve as full-time missionaries, we will be challenged at times, but the Lord himself is our great exemplar and guide in such circumstances. He understands what a difficult mission is. With his help, we can do hard things. He will be by our side, and he will bless us greatly as we humbly serve him. For all of these reasons, I am not surprised that the Lord said to Thomas B. Marsh and to all of us, lift up your heart and rejoice, for the hour of your mission is come. In the name of Jesus Christ, amen.
5: Amen.
4: That was Elder Marcos A. Idiukaitis' talk, Lift Up Your Heart and Rejoice, from the Saturday afternoon session of the 192nd Annual General Conference of the Church of Jesus Christ of Latter-day Saints in April 2022. 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
6: I extol those who with loving care and compassionate concern feed the hungry, clothe the naked, and house the homeless. He who notes the sparrows fall will not be unmindful of such service.
7: Faith in Action. Welcome to a special episode of Faith in Action. In this episode, field producer Farrell Robinson explains how one ward came together to help a family in need.
8: Christy is a single mom who has three boys, Chandler, age 13, Lincoln, age 10, and Noah, age 7. For Christmas this year, her ward gave her the gift of service. They remodeled her house, improving it aesthetically, organizationally, but more importantly, improved the quality of life for her son, Lincoln.
9: Lincoln's condition is a rare form of dwarfism, and it entails, basically, it's a type 2 collagen issue. So wherever that collagen is, he has deficits. So he has hearing aids, he has glasses for nearsightedness, and along the way, since his bones are all different, then he's had different medical procedures, such as heart surgery and different orthopedic surgeries as well. I think the biggest thing with any kind of disability is just the amount of time that it takes and the kind of things that you're able to do based on that. For a long time, he had oxygen, so it was taking around the oxygen tanks, and he would literally have, you know, the cords throughout the house for him to be able to get around but still have the oxygen on.
8: Lincoln's most recent surgery on both of his hips and knees caused him a lot of pain, and he used a walker for several weeks in a house full of stairs.
9: Following that surgery, he just had extreme issues with pain. And as a mom, that was probably the most difficult. It's because that you couldn't, there was not much you could do to help that. And so it was just a lot of pain management and issues with that, and it was correcting some abnormalities in his bones so that he could have better mobility for a longer period of time.
8: Despite his challenges, Lincoln has a positive outlook and is always trying to be more independent.
9: Where there may be deficits in his life, I mean, he has such a strong spirit. So he may be short in stature, but he has an incredible attitude and an incredible spirit actually about himself that people really see through. And it's evident that he doesn't give up. He always is trying his hardest. And I think that's just a part of him.
8: Christy is a busy full-time student, but makes time to watch sports and play games with her kids. She feels Lincoln's challenges have helped the family strengthen and understand what is important.
9: I think it is really difficult on the siblings because not only as a parent, you're spending more time just with medical concerns, doctor's appointments. So in that way, time-wise, that child gets more attention. And I think it's always been important ever since Lincoln was born that, you know, when people ask about, because he has so many medical procedures, that I remind him that there's other kids too and that this is what this son is doing. Because it's easy for people to care about, you know, medical concerns and stuff like that. But it is apparent that for those other kids that they know that people are concerned about them as well. And I think in the long run, I think it's been beneficial for them as being caring for others that they know. I think they look out for others maybe more so than maybe if their brother didn't have a disability.
8: Over the past summer, Christy's Relief Society meeting committee was brainstorming a special activity that they could do for Christmas. Committee coordinator Deb Coffey was to spearhead the activity.
5: Several options were kind of thrown out there, and they asked for a recommendation from me, and I just said that one of the things that kept coming to me was the fact that President Monson kept saying, "What have you done for somebody today or lately?" And it was just kept coming, and I just was very overwhelmed with feeling like we needed to do something. So we have a lot of talented people in our ward, and I figured that surely we could call on other people to help serve and that we could do something wonderful for a family, whether it be some kind of a makeover or something to that extent.
8: The idea was taken to the bishop and then to the ward council, who came up with three families in need and then ultimately decided to help Christy and her boys.
5: There were other opportunities, many of which were service related, but a lot of them would take money in order to give service. And so because we didn't have a budget and that really wasn't part of what we were trying to do, it sort of limited our options and yet also at the same time was inspiring and made us think a lot harder about what we could do with what we already have.
8: When Christy was first asked about the project, she was a little hesitant, but realized with her busy schedule that this would be a great thing for her family.
9: I think any time that you're asked to have service done to you, it's not easy to accept it always, because I think, especially in the church, we're taught to be self-reliant and independent. And so I think you're always slightly reluctant, but I think there gets a point where things get that you realize you need the help and that someone's offering that. And I think for me, it was so helpful in like healing myself, you know, and kind of being able to accept that and be a part of it, even though maybe I wasn't doing the giving, but allowing someone to serve you is powerful experience, actually, because you really are feeling Christ's love in a whole different way that I think I never have.
8: Before announcing the project, Deb realized that some people were concerned.
5: There was many times when I felt like people brought up sort of an aspect of they were worried about what other people would think. And they were worried about, well, what if someone else said, why isn't it me? And my response to that was that we can't let that type of fear prohibit us from doing service for someone that we feel is in need.
8: The project was announced at an August activity, and for the next few months, the Relief Society held activities to refinish furniture, sew drapes, and create other items for the anonymous home improvement project. At the same time, ward members dropped off extra or unwanted items and donated what money they could.
5: So in the weeks following my garage, it was really exciting to see my garage start to fill and fill and fill, and it was nearly daily, if not on multiple occasions every day, that someone would come to my door with a wonderful piece of furniture or an accessory. If I would say to myself, gosh, it would be so neat if I had this piece of a mirror or something to go in a particular room, somebody was listening, because someone would always show up at my door with the exact thing that we needed. So this was definitely a huge blessing to see all of these wonderful things happen.
8: As the project grew, other auxiliaries in the ward volunteered to help out. Members from the singles ward helped with a yard sale for some of Christy's belongings that were no longer needed. The young women made freezer meals to save Christy time. The young men tore out flooring and put new hardwood floors in. The elders' quorum helped throughout the remodel, and even the 10-year-old scouts did yard work.
5: They were just completely instrumental and wonderful in helping with a lot of the bigger things that initially we didn't really kind of realize. Really, there isn't an organization within our ward that I can think of that wasn't involved.
8: Throughout the process, Deb worked closely with Christy to understand the needs of the family and what improvements would make a difference.
5: One of the things that I noticed was that the boys were playing, they play piano, and they were playing on a keyboard on the floor. And that was just so, instantly, I just said, we're going to get a piano. And I just remember people saying, wow, that's really big. And I said, no, it'll happen. And then I realized how difficult it was for Lincoln to get up and down the stairs. And we had talked about that briefly. And I said, we're going to get a lift. We're going to find a way. And so the generosity of the people in our ward that just came with money and financial donations and just gave us the ability to make this happen was amazing. And I never felt like there wasn't a time or a moment that we didn't get exactly what we needed to make this project come together.
8: After months of work, the ward got together for a final 24-hour push to get everything done while Christy and the kids went and stayed at Christy's mom's house.
5: We had the most amazing turnout. We wanted it to be fun. We wanted it to be, you know, obviously it was work and it was service, but we wanted it to be a fun place for people to be and to have, for instance, even a date night. Just come and spend time with your spouse and do service too. So that being said, when we started the process, people were coming to me saying, what should I do and where should I go and what do you need me to do? We initially got everybody started and got them on their way. And then what I saw was amazing. People just took such amazing ownership of spaces and jobs and tasks. It was amazing. And soon all of the delegating and the organizing came from another person taking charge of that space who was helping another person to know what needed to happen and so on and so forth. So it was an amazing thing to watch, and how I would walk away from a room and come back 2 hours later and they had just completely done everything and then some, and it was wonderful to see.
8: Meanwhile, Christy was treated to a makeover and a limo was donated to bring her and the boys to their new home.
5: When they drove up in the limo, I was just so overwhelmed, I guess, with emotion and so excited, and just she didn't know anything about the stair lift and all of the modifications that we had done. And so I was very, very emotional because we as a group had collectively come together and just done some amazing things.
9: We were at my mom's house for about a week. And so the last time I was in my house, the floors were all ripped out. Pretty much the house was empty. And so, yeah, I think when we drove up, it was really overwhelming to see a majority of the ward in my garage, and just my boys' friends were there. I mean, it was just, and I think having just the vast numbers was just overwhelming and exciting at the same time. And also, I think emotional, because I realized, I mean, there's something with strength in numbers. And I think the moment I walked into the house and just all the little details that I noticed right off, you know. So there weren't things until later that I even noticed, because I think just the overwhelmingness of that initial moment. Because there were so many people and I had no idea what to expect. Like I said, I hadn't been in the house for about a week. And I think just because every little detail that they did, I mean, it just was above and beyond what I had anticipated in so many ways. And I think even seeing that many people who were here and excited for us as well, just added to that emotion.
8: The first things that struck Christy were the improvements that would help Lincoln's mobility.
9: I think the first thing was the lift going up the stairs for Lincoln.
10: You push this button right here to go up, and this one goes down. It was hard for me to go up the stairs, and especially if you're trying to get something upstairs, and you don't have to use your energy as much.
8: Lincoln's brothers like the stair lift too.
11: It's fun because you don't have to walk up the stairs.
8: The ward also installed a ramp to replace the stairs from the garage. Christy says these improvements will help Lincoln avoid more surgeries in the future.
9: With his condition, any kind of wear and tear is just going to make, you know, joint replacement sooner. And so even though he can do stairs, he can't necessarily maybe carry things up while he's doing the stairs, because doing the stairs themselves is work. So it was really nice that they put a ramp into the garage that, you know, went down so he wouldn't have to do stairs, as well as the stair lift inside the house.
8: The downstairs bathroom was also modified. A new lower sink and toilet were put in, as Lincoln and Christy describe.
10: They painted the wall to be wallpaper on it, and a new toilet, new sink, and kind of a new floor too.
9: In the one bathroom that we hadn't remodeled yet, the sink was lower than I think most sinks, and also the toilet was one that was a little bit lower than normal.
8: The ward also adapted the kitchen.
9: There was just changes in the kitchen as well that I think Deb decided to do. I hadn't even thought of it, and that was to lower a microwave so that Lincoln actually had access to it, which he was so excited about. He had not ever used a microwave based on they're usually high, and so there were also a lot of changes in the kitchen, so it was all new tile, backsplash, and things like that that were really nice to have replaced and newer.
8: Chandler likes the refinished cupboards.
11: They painted all of the, like, they painted it all white, all like the cupboards and stuff, and I like it more than the brown.
8: The remodel included a bigger table for the family to sit around, which Lincoln likes, as well as a lowered microwave and toaster.
10: Because you don't have to ask permission and kind of wait a little while. It's been good, so I can cook my own food.
11: Oh, wait.
9: I think the other nice thing was the piano, because we did just have a keyboard before, and the boys like to play that. My one son taught himself how to play the piano, so it's kind of fun to have access to that for his talents and whatnot.
11: It's fun to just play on and stuff when I'm bored and stuff, and yeah, and get better at it, playing it.
10: It's really fun, and I know lots of songs, so it's fun to play with.
12: I don't play piano, but I like practicing it.
8: Another big change for the family was the creation of another bedroom so that each boy has his own room, and Lincoln could have his room on the main floor instead of upstairs.
10: More quiet and kind of like it's my own room. All my jazz stuff is here, and I really like the jazz and a good bed.
8: The room is covered in jazz paraphernalia and even has a special dresser for Lincoln's clothes that is painted to look like jazz lockers.
10: They're my clothes. You just kind of open it like this. It's kind of like a locker. And kind of with the jazz logo on it.
8: Chandler and Noah like their new rooms too.
11: Well, I like our rooms better than they were like before. just because they look better. And there's just different stuff in there that I like more than, like, last time, like, before it happened. Just, like, my bed and, like, well, like, just the different, like, cupboards and stuff that I have to put my stuff in, like, the decorations and stuff. So, yeah.
12: I like my room not being a room with two people because there's more room.
8: Christy likes that the remodel has allowed her to be more organized and also allows Lincoln to be more independent.
13: There were a lot of little things that needed work that I just did not have time or the financial ability to get to. So that overall was extremely helpful. As far as Lincoln concerned, having him to be able to have more access and independence was, I think, really for him, huge. And I think he just saw more possibilities and ability to do things for himself and really, you know, almost a teenager being, you know, that's very important for and age appropriate for him, so.
10: They lowered down lots of stuff and I can see and get them easily. I don't have to ask permission or kind of to get the stuff.
8: She also loved how the ward was able to personalize her home.
13: Also, I mean, it was just all brand new. I mean, all fresh new paint and carpet and flooring. But just like I said before, just a lot of little details, little lamps or just finishing touches that were just so, I felt very personal, like the pictures, because there was a photographer in the ward that took pictures for us. And just a lot of things, the bathroom was a little bit smaller, toilet and sink and just a lot of neat things like that.
8: Deb Coffey says one of the things she didn't realize would come out of the project was the friendships. She knew Christy before, but didn't realize how close they would become.
14: Probably some of the greatest times were when I actually got to spend time with Christy and going through things ahead of time, because we had to have things sort of gone through and put in a particular place in order to have everyone come in and do the work that we needed to do ahead of time. And so we have very, very, at least I have very fond memories of the times that Christy and I spent together just going through papers and going through boxes and going through things that we just needed to do. And so that was a wonderful experience and a great time for me, and I have a great new friend because of that.
13: She's the one who started and helped me to, like, get to the point to have this all happen. And I just think was that support system to help me get through it and go through it, and just things that weren't easy, you know. And it was for me, it was a lot of work. And so I'm glad that she especially was there to help me get through it all.
8: Before the project, the ward boundaries had just changed, and the home makeover brought the ward together.
14: Everyone was just so excited to see the project come together, and there was such a feeling of love and bonding, and it was very, very spiritual and sweet. But I will tell you that the following day, they sent around some note cards and had ward members sort of write down their feelings and their comments about what it did for them. And then the Relief Society delivered a huge box of notes to us. And the things that the people in the ward said were so wonderful, because I never thought that those things would happen. I mean, I just knew that the house would be wonderful and she would be thrilled. But these people were saying things like how much it brought our ward together and how grateful they were that they got to spend time with someone and how wonderful it was to serve. And people would say, normally, I really don't like to do service, but I was so grateful to have the opportunity to be there. And that was so touching to me, because it really was not something that I expected to be a result of this project.
8: Deb says this was the perfect project to bring the ward together.
14: There were 24 hours where we spent from 5 o'clock on Friday night until 5 o'clock Saturday night, and we worked around the clock. There were many people who pulled a complete all-nighter, and it is amazing how you can be neighbors with somebody for 5 years, and
5: you are very casual and you see them at church and you're excited and you, of course you like them, but when you work shoulder to shoulder on someone else's behalf and you're doing something like we did, words really can't explain or express how you feel and how you bond with those people.
8: When the bishop came to the reveal day, he was amazed.
5: Well, when he came, he was sort of kind of looked in shock a little bit, and I really wasn't quite sure. I was a little bit kind of concerned, and later I realized after he stood up on Sunday how touched he was. He was completely, actually at the time, he was so overwhelmed. He was completely overwhelmed that the ward members and all of the people that he saw would come out and support in such great and large numbers, and people willing to stay all night, people willing to do anything. What do I need? What? How can I help? And it was so touching for me to see just that look of, wow, this is so amazing. And it was wonderful.
8: Deb says the project also strengthened Christy's relationship with ward members.
5: I just see kind of a new spring in their step. I see a lot of smiling, a lot of happiness, a lot of joy. One of the things that one of the ward members did was donated all the lumber and built him a ramp coming from the garage up into the house. There's just so many little things that I think have made his life more simple, less painful, and more independent. It's just wonderful to see that they are so happy. But the connection that I think they feel now with the ward is so amazing, because they are just going to get smothered with love because we all love them. And the ward just has just a great outpouring for them.
13: I think that the fact that our ward had not been together as a ward for very long because of boundary changes, that it gave me the opportunity to meet people in different ways than I would have otherwise connected with people. I'm so appreciative of it. And I think there's a piece of each of them in my house, you know, even though I don't know exactly who it was all from. It was just so, just a great sacrifice on their behalf for our benefit.
8: Christy's neighbors were also influenced by the remodel.
13: One of my neighbors is a single mom as well, and she was just sobbing and just overwhelmed at the amount of support. And I remember when I saw her, I mean, that's when I broke down, because I was, you know, okay. But, you know, I mean, just to see, I think just overwhelming emotion and wow, what a difference, you know, people can make. And I think the strength in numbers, again, just I think the amount of people, and they actually, you know, I think a ton of people were here, so it affected them as neighbors as well, but they were just really overwhelmed at how much of a difference that made.
5: The night of the reveal, we were waiting for them to come home, and most of these of their direct neighbors are non-members as far as I know, and they were kind of bombarded with probably 40, 50 plus vehicles surrounding their homes at many times over, you know, that 24-hour period. So I'm sure that for them it was a little bit, you know, overwhelming to see, but The neighbors came in and I took them around on a tour, and they were so completely overcome with emotion. It was so sweet and tender. And I'm a convert, and so I know what it felt like to be in their shoes. I know what it feels like to sit by and to watch a group of people do service. It's something that you just can't really put words into, but it's so overwhelming to think that people would just do something out of the kindness of their heart. And I know that they felt the Spirit. And they're very sweet people, and they were just so thrilled for her and for her boys. And the fact that she was given such wonderful support, I think it just was so meaningful to them.
8: This experience has helped Christy and Deb learn more about charity.
13: I think charity is the pure love of Christ. And I think that we often feel that based on those here on the earth and those that we're able to be able to like be around and to have an impact on our lives. And I think that charity is our way of being God's examples, being examples of God to those around us. And I think in this case that my ward was extremely charitable, and that their efforts, I think, will impact us from not only this moment, but throughout time as we, I think especially for my boys, to see how much love and caring that other individuals can have for others.
5: Charity to me is trying to put yourself in someone else's shoes, trying to be empathetic, trying to just give of yourself and give what you can. And it doesn't need to be a big thing. It sometimes can just be a phone call. But for me, charity is empathy. And I think that empathy is what our Savior tries to teach us through our gospel all the time.
8: Deb was also

0: be things that you can't ever put a price on. And so I would just say to anybody, if you could just step outside the box just a little bit and feel like you could be empowered to do something, you can do it, and everyone will rally around you in order to make things like this happen.
1: She also learned how to not get overwhelmed with a big service project.
0: My advice would be to not think of the finished product, just put it into perspective that really the concept came from, if every person just donated one or two accessories or things, if every person in our ward just did that, look what we would have. And so you can't sort of take on and bite off more than you can chew at the time. And so if you just look at it as baby steps, and then it will grow and it will become complete. But letting that prevent you, letting those thought processes prevent you from actually doing things is, I don't know, I just would say step outside your box, step outside your comfort zone, try to do something different and take it in small steps, and let the other people in your ward who have many, many talents, let them come together and help you. That was one of the neat blessings that we saw as well.
1: Christy and her boys are grateful for the service of the ward.
2: I think the nice thing to do service and help charity. Yeah, there's many people that helped on it, and I really thank them a lot for doing that. They really helped us a lot. It was really cool.
3: And I hope they understand how much of a difference it made in our lives. And I hope that blessings come into their lives because of the service they've rendered on our behalf. And I just think that they were literally God's servants, and I appreciate it a lot.
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0: Wherever you are, listen to inspirational media by listening to the Latter-day Saints channel. We now present President Thomas S. Monson speaking at the 184th Annual General Conference of The Church of Jesus Christ of Latter-day Saints.
1: My beloved brethren, how good it is to be with you once again. I pray for heavenly help as I respond to the opportunity to address you. Beyond this conference center are additional thousands assembled in chapels and in other settings throughout much of the world. A common thread binds all of us together, for we have been entrusted to bear the priesthood of God. We're here upon the earth at a remarkable period of its history. Our opportunities are almost limitless, and yet we also face a multitude of challenges, some of them unique to our time. We live in a world where moral values have in great measure been tossed aside, where sin is flagrantly on display, and where temptations to stray from the straight and narrow path surround us. We're faced with persistent pressures and insidious influences, tearing down what is decent and attempting to substitute the shallow philosophies and practices of a secular society. Because of these and other challenges, decisions are constantly before us which can determine our destiny. In order to make the correct decisions, courage is needed. The courage to say no when we should. The courage to say yes when that is appropriate. The courage to do the right thing because it's right. Inasmuch as the trend in society today is rapidly moving away from the values

0: and principles the Lord has given us, we will almost certainly be called upon to defend that which we believe. Will we have the courage to do so? Said President J. Reuben Clark, Jr., who for many years was a member of the First Presidency, "Not unknown are cases where those of presumed faith have felt that since by affirming their full faith, they might call down upon themselves the ridicule of their unbelieving colleagues. They must either modify or explain away their faith, or destructively dilute it, or even pretend to cast it away. Such are hypocrites." Quote, quote. None of us would wish to wear such a label, and yet we are reluctant to declare our faith in some circumstances. We can help ourselves in our desire to do that which is right if we put ourselves in places and participate in activities where our thoughts are influenced for good and where the Spirit of the Lord will be comfortable. I recall reading some time ago the counsel a father gave to his son when he went away to school. I'll quote it. "If you ever find yourself where you shouldn't ought to be, get out." Close quote. I offer to each of you the same advice. If you ever find yourself where you shouldn't ought to be, get out. The call for courage comes constantly to each of us. Every day of our lives, courage is needed. Not just for the momentous events, but we more often need that as we respond to circumstances around us. Said Scottish poet and novelist Robert Louis Stevenson, and I quote, "Every courage has few witnesses, but yours is no less noble because no drum beats for you and no crowd shouts your name." Close quote. Courage comes in many forms, wrote the Christian author Charles Swindoll. Courage is not limited to the battlefield or to bravely catching a thief in the house. The real tests of courage are much quieter. They are inner tests, like remaining faithful when nobody is looking, like standing alone when you're misunderstood. Close quote. I would add that this inner courage also includes doing the right thing, even though we may be afraid, defending our beliefs at the risk of being ridiculed, and maintaining those beliefs even when threatened with a loss of friends or social status. He who stands steadfastly for that which is right must risk becoming at times disapproved and unpopular. While serving in the United States Navy in World War II, I learned of brave deeds, instances of valor, and examples of courage. One which I shall never forget was the quiet courage of an 18-year-old seaman, not of our faith, who was not too proud to pray. Of 250 men in the company, he was the only one who each night knelt down by the side of his bunk, at times amidst the jeers of bullies and the jests of unbelievers. With bowed head, he prayed to God. He never wavered. He never faltered. He had courage. I listened not long ago to an example of one who surely seemed to lack this inner courage. A friend told of a spiritual and faith-promoting sacrament meeting she and her husband had attended in their ward. A young man who held the office of priest in the Aaronic priesthood touched the hearts of the entire congregation as he spoke of gospel truths and of the joys of keeping the commandments. He bore a fervent, touching testimony as he stood at the pulpit, appearing clean and neat in his white shirt and tie. Later that same day, as this woman and her husband drove out of their neighborhood, they saw this same young man who had so inspired them just a few hours earlier. Now, however, he presented a completely different picture as he walked down the sidewalk dressed in scuffy clothes and smoking a cigarette. My friend and her husband were not only greatly disappointed and saddened, but they were also confused by how he could be so convincingly one person in sacrament meeting and then so quickly seemed to be someone else entirely. Brethren, are you the same person wherever you are and whatever you're doing? The person our Heavenly Father wants you to be and the person you know you should be. In an interview published in a national magazine, well-known American NCAA basketball player Jabari Parker, a member of the church, was asked to share the best advice he'd received from his father. Replied Jabari, and I quote, "My father said, just be the same person you are in the dark that you are in the night." The light. I would re-quote it. "Just be the same person in the dark that you are in the light." Close quote. Important advice, brethren, for all of us. Our scriptures are filled with examples of the type of courage needed by each one of us today. The prophet Daniel exhibited supreme courage, standing up for that which he knew to be right, and by demonstrating the courage to pray, though threatened with death, were he to do so. Courage characterized the life of Abinadi, as shown by his willingness to offer his life rather than to deny the truth. Who can help but be inspired by the lives of the 2,000 stripling sons of Helaman, who taught and demonstrated the need for courage to follow the teachings of parents, to be chaste and pure? Perhaps each of these scriptural accounts is crowned by the example of Moroni, who had the courage to persevere in righteousness to the very end. Throughout his life, the prophet Joseph Smith provided countless examples of courage. One of the most dramatic occurred as he and other brethren were chained together. Imagine, chained together and held in an unfinished cabin next to the courthouse in Richmond, Missouri. Parley P. Pratt was among those held captive, wrote of one particular night, and I quote, "We had lain as if in sleep till the hour of midnight had passed, and our ears and hearts had been pained while we had listened for hours to the obscene jests, the horrid oaths, the dreadful blasphemies, and filthy language of our guards," close quote. Continued Elder Pratt, "I had listened till I became so disgusted, shocked, horrified, and so filled with the spirit of indignant justice that I could scarcely refrain from rising upon my feet and rebuking the guards. But I had said nothing to Joseph or anyone else, although I lay next to him and knew he was awake. Of a sudden, he arose to his feet and spoke in a voice of thunder, or as the roaring lion, uttering as near as I can recollect the words, 'Silence! In the name of Jesus Christ, I rebuke you and command you to be still. I will not live another minute and hear such language. Cease such talk, or you or I die this instant.'" Close quote. Joseph stood erect in terrible majesty as described by Elder Pratt. He was chained without a weapon, and yet he was calm and dignified. He looked down upon the quailing guards who were shrinking into a corner or crouching at his feet. These seemingly incorrigible men begged his pardon and remained quiet. Not all acts of courage bring such spectacular or immediate results. And yet, all of them do bring peace of mind and a knowledge that right and truth have been defended. It is impossible to stand upright when one plants his roots in the shifting sands of popular opinion and approval. Needed is the courage of a Daniel and Abinadi, a Moroni, or a Joseph Smith in order for us to hold strong and fast to that which we know is right. They had the courage to do not that which was easy, but that which was right. We will all face fear, experience ridicule, and meet opposition. Let us, all of us, have the courage to defy the consensus, the courage to stand for principle, courage, not compromise, brings the smile of God's approval. Courage becomes a living and an attractive virtue when it is regarded not only as a willingness to die manfully, but also as the determination to live decently. As we move forward, striving to live as we should, we will surely receive help from the Lord and can find comfort in His words. I love His promise recorded in the book of Joshua. I will not fail thee nor forsake thee. Be strong and of a good courage. Be not afraid, neither be thou dismayed. For the Lord thy God is with thee whithersoever thou goest. Close quote. My beloved brethren, with the courage of our convictions, may we declare with the Apostle Paul, I am not ashamed of the gospel of Christ. And then with that same courage, may we follow Paul's counsel. Be thou an example of the believers in word, in conversation, in charity, in spirit, in faith, impurity. Catastrophic conflicts come and go, but the war waged for the souls of men continues without abatement. Like a clarion call comes the word of the Lord to you, to me, and to priesthood holders everywhere. Wherefore now let every man learn his duty and to act in the office in which he's appointed, in all diligence, close quote. Then we will be, as the Apostle Peter declared, even a royal priesthood, united in purpose and endowed with power from on high. May each one leave here tonight with the determination and the courage to say with Job of old, while my breath is in me, I will not remove mine integrity from me. Close quote. That this may be true is my humble prayer, and I offer it sincerely in the name of Jesus Christ our Lord. Amen.
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3: Winning a debate, name withheld. I learned that God's love for us is not based on our schooling, employment, or ability to win a debate. One day while I was having a heated online discussion about politics, my opinions were mocked because of the type of education I had received in college. I enjoy a good debate, but the personal attack was unwarranted. The comments hurt because they appeared to call into question my personal worth. What made it worse was that the person who made the remark was a member of The Church of Jesus Christ of Latter-day Saints. On reflection, however, I began to see that I too had made cheap personal comments in order to win an argument. I realized that this type of behavior was common in the society around me. I came to learn that failing to recognize dignity in others can cause serious damage, especially in the church. The prophet Alma preached powerfully against envyings and strife and malice and persecutions and pride in the church. Alma chapter 4, verse 9. He saw that such behavior was a great stumbling block to the progress of the church. See Alma chapter 4, verse 10. The encounter made me reflect on my worth in God's eyes. Studying further, I found a quote by Elder Dieter F. Uchtdorf of the Quorum of the 12 Apostles. He taught that Heavenly Father loves us because He is filled with an infinite measure of holy, pure, and indescribable love. We are important to God not because of our resume, but because we are His children. I learned that God's love for us does not depend on our schooling, employment, or ability to win a debate. God loves us purely, infinitely, and freely because He is our Father and we are His children. Feeling God's immense love dissolved my enmity. I realized that while it is okay to disagree with others, simply arguing with one another accomplishes nothing but hurt and damage. If Jesus Christ was willing to lay down His life, I know that we can learn to lay down our pride, look past the vanity of the world, and value each other as God does. In His eyes, the way we treat each other says more about us than whether we win an online debate. Read by Rich Gramillion.
1: 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At the time, President Hinckley was the second counselor of the First Presidency.
4: My brethren and sisters, this has been a glorious conference. Only one thing has been lacking, and that is to have heard from the president of the church, the prophet of the Lord. I wish that President Kimball might have been able to speak to us. We love him. We pray for him. He would have me convey his love and blessing to each of you. We've likewise missed the counsel of President Romney. These, our brethren, have reached an advanced age. Our hearts go out to them. We pray that the Lord will bless them and comfort and sustain them according to His all-wise program. His wisdom exceeds that of any man. He is working His grand design with reference to His purposes and His kingdom. If our leaders could have spoken to us, I am confident they would have said, "Live the gospel." That is the greatest challenge we face. It is a simple declaration, but encompassed in those few words is a mandate applicable to each of us. It concerns our home and family life. It concerns our daily work. It concerns our activities and responsibilities as men and women, brothers and sisters, in the Church of Jesus Christ of Latter-day Saints. As we return to our homes, let us resolve within our hearts to more fully live the gospel. 100 years ago, at the October 1884 conference, in this same tabernacle, George Buchanan, counselor in the First Presidency, standing where I now stand, said to those here assembled, "If I could speak so that the whole world would hear the utterance, I would like to sound it in the ears of all mortal men, that there is no power that will ever be permitted to array itself or to combine itself against this work of our God, to retard its onward progress from this time forward until the full consummation will be achieved. That is, if the Latter-day Saints themselves are faithful to God, if they will keep the commandments of God, if they will sanctify themselves and cleanse themselves from sin and live pure and holy lives. If they will do this, then the success and the triumph and the continued growth and advancement of this kingdom are assured unto us as a people. There is no doubt of it. I say it in the name of Jesus Christ that it will be so. Close quote. I appreciate what has been said by all who have spoken in this conference. I want to assure you, as I have assured you in the past, that there is unity in the leadership of the church. There is not the slightest divisiveness among the general authorities. There is a great sense of loyalty among them, loyalty to you, loyalty to one another, loyalty to this cause, loyalty to God and His eternal Son. I love these, my brethren. Not one of them has ever hesitated to respond to any call that was made upon him. They have been willing to travel over land and sea in sunshine or storm to accomplish any task asked of them. They have lived up to the solemn charge given each at the time of his call to put the interests of the kingdom of God ahead of all other interests. I can say the same of members of state presidencies and bishoprics, regional representatives, mission presidents, and many others. It is a constantly unfolding miracle to me to witness the faithfulness of these men who have been appointed as local church leaders. I want to assure you that they have been called by the spirit of prophecy and revelation. They have been set apart by those who are in authority to do so. They have been blessed with judgment and understanding, with discernment and inspiration. I urge the people of the church, wherever you may be, when you are faced with problems, first to try to solve those problems yourselves. Think about them. Study alternatives available to you. Pray about them and look to the Lord for direction. If you are unable to settle them yourselves, then talk with your bishop or branch president. He is a man of God, called under the authority of the holy priesthood as the shepherd of the flock. So very many letters come addressed to President Kimball asking for counsel and advice on personal problems. Most of the questions raised could be settled by the individual themselves, and most certainly in counseling with their bishops or state presidents who best know the members of their wards and stakes. These brethren are close to the people. It is my observation that they are willing to give of their time unselfishly to listen to the troubles of those for whom they are responsible. They are willing to fast and to pray in seeking solutions. It is so much better that you consult with these, your local brethren, rather than that you write to the general authorities of the church, who in many instances will simply refer your query back to your bishop or stake president. Such referral will not come of an unwillingness to take the time to assist those in trouble. It will be prompted by an established procedure in the church that we should look to our local leaders for counsel, those who know us best. They are entitled to inspiration from the Lord in counseling those for whom they have responsibility. Even if President Kimball were in good health and vigorous, there is no way that he could deal with all of the personal problems of the people and still carry the tremendous administrative load which is attached to his office. If bishops and stake presidents do not know the answers to problems which come to them, then they may properly write to the presidency of the church. That is the order of things, my brethren and sisters. and there is great wisdom in it. Now a final word. Enjoy your membership in the church. Where else in all the world can you find such a society? Enjoy your activity. When I was a missionary in London 50 years ago, my companion and I would shake hands in the morning and say to one another, life is good. Life in the service of the Lord is good. It is beautiful. It is rewarding. Be happy in that which you do. Cultivate a spirit of gladness in your homes. Subdue and overcome all elements of anger, impatience, and unbecoming talk one to another. Let the light of the gospel shine in your faces wherever you go and in whatever you do. God be with you, my beloved brethren and sisters. May he smile with favor upon you as you walk in obedience to his commandments. I add my testimony to the many that have been born in this conference. I know that God, our eternal Father, lives, the Father of the spirits of all men. Jesus is the Christ, the Anointed One, the only begotten of the Father in the flesh, our Savior and our Redeemer, who gave his life as a vicarious sacrifice for each of us. Joseph Smith was and is a prophet, and we have a prophet among us at this time. This is the Church of Jesus Christ, restored in this dispensation for the blessing of our Father's children. I leave with you my love and blessing, and that of each of my brethren, in the name of Jesus Christ. Amen.
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6: When my parents were married, you know, it all fit together. Like, they were married and they were gonna go to heaven with me and my family, and everything fit just perfectly. And then my parents got divorced, and my whole testimony kind of crumbled because it didn't fit. I started questioning everything about my religion, and I searched the internet and I talked to my friends kind of about what I was going through. Reaching out to people is what kind of helped me work through this whole process. And they were able to help me just by being there, having real conversations about questions. So I was trying to do it in an objective way and not just go to a different extreme. I mean, you're so deep in the hurt of not knowing, how do I come to a point where I can understand in a better view how things really do fit? Because it wasn't they're divorced so they're bad, or they're divorced so they're not going to heaven. I had to learn that they were their own people on their own journey, and I couldn't pass judgment. I knew that Heavenly Father would want them to have peace and just keep learning and growing, and I needed to figure out how that connected with what I believed my whole entire life. And it took years of going to church and maybe disliking a lot of things people said in lessons. And I had to really look at Jesus and kind of his example and his stories and figure out what it was that he really is here for and what he did for us. He understands what I'm going through since he's been below all things. Like, I can't go deeper than that, so he understands what I've gone through. I feel like the whole point of the gospel is for everyone to lift each other up and help each other through this life, help each other become more like Christ. And I think you can only do that by empathizing with each other and listening to each other and hearing each other's stories. It's okay to have some of these struggles, and it's okay to have some of these issues. And Jesus's love and his like grace is in the mess. That's where I find him, is in the mess. I just want to choose to believe, and I want to keep having experiences that strengthen my belief, my faith journey, It's taking a long time, but that's okay, because Jesus gives you grace and he's there and he lets you learn. There's so much of me in the gospel and the gospel in me. We're all here together. We're all trying to learn and grow and be better. I like that we're all just trying our best.

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1: I'm Ben Godfrey, and today I have two wonderful guests here with me. I have a PhD historian, Dr. Spencer McBride with the Joseph Smith Papers.
2: Hi, thanks for having me.
1: Also have Sarah Eyring with us again today.
3: Hi.
1: Thank you both for being with us. Our topic today is Chapter 7 of Saints, which is called Fellow Servants. Spencer, why don't you set the scene for us? What is Chapter 7 about a little bit?
4: Yeah, in Chapter 7, we kind of see Joseph Smith and Oliver Cowdery hard at work on the translation of the Book of Mormon. And it's at this time while translating that they start to have questions based on what they read, particularly about baptism, how they should be baptized, by what authority, and by reading these passages in the Book of Mormon as they're translating it, these questions are impressed upon their minds and upon their hearts.
1: There's some real concern, right? Joseph is wondering about himself, but also
3: I think he's wondering too about his older brother Alvin, who died, and when he died, Joseph was told that his brother had gone to hell and that he hadn't been saved.
4: Yeah, and I think a lot of this really ties into the whole beginning of Joseph Smith's spiritual quest. When he went into the Sacred Grove several years earlier, yes, he was asking which of all the churches to join, but the question that led to that question was a concern for the state of his soul. He wanted to know where he stood in the eyes of God. And so this is the prevailing question behind all that begins as the restoration of the church. And so it makes sense that at this time, that question is still on his mind. Do I need to be baptized? And if so, how?
1: Let's listen to just a little clip here from the book that talks about this wondering about baptism.
5: "Whoso believeth in me and is baptized, the same shall be saved," he declared. "They are they who shall inherit the kingdom of God." Before ascending to heaven, he gave righteous men authority to baptize those who believed in him. As they translated, Joseph and Oliver were struck by these teachings. Like his brother Alvin, Joseph had never been baptized, and he wanted to know more about the ordinance and the authority necessary to perform it.
1: So, Spencer, what happens? They're reading this. They're translating the Book of Mormon. What do Oliver and Joseph do?
4: Yeah, you know, ultimately, and it happens to be a rainy day on which that they are pondering these questions. But once the rain lets up, they go outside. They go into a secluded place in the woods, and they pray and ask God. And it's in this moment, and we get this account from both Joseph Smith and Oliver Cowdery, that a heavenly being appears to them, in this case, one who identifies himself as John the Baptist, and teaches them about the need for priesthood authority, what would become known as the Aaronic priesthood, and the need to be baptized by that authority.
3: I think it's interesting that, similar to the way he went to a secluded place in his first prayer for revelation and guidance, they went to a secluded place again. And maybe that is applicable for us today. I don't know. Maybe I should be doing more praying in the woods.
4: Yeah. And, you know, I think we see Joseph as a growing person here, like you say, right? It worked the first time. I had questions in the past, so I prayed and I got answers.
3: Yeah.
4: And so with each subsequent question, he has more and more confidence that if I pray, answers will come. And it's almost this confidence and faith that builds upon itself.
1: Let's listen to another little clip here from the book about this experience that Oliver and Joseph had.
5: "On May 15th, 1829, the rains cleared and Joseph and Oliver walked into the woods near the Susquehanna River. Kneeling, they asked God about baptism and the remission of sins. As they prayed, the voice of the Redeemer spoke peace to them, and an angel appeared in a cloud of light. He introduced himself as John the Baptist and placed his hands on their heads. Joy filled their hearts as God's love surrounded them. 'Upon you, my fellow servants,' John declared, 'in the name of Messiah, I confer the priesthood of Aaron, which holds the keys of the ministering of angels and of the gospel of repentance, and of baptism by immersion for the remission of sins.
1: So, Spencer, they have this marvelous experience. And I mean, like, right then, they got the handbook of instructions, and, like, everything was totally clear on how the priesthood worked, right?
4: Oh, if only that was the case. like, so much of the Restoration, Joseph Smith and his fellow soon-to-be church leaders are kind of led step by step, shown a little bit, left to figure some things out. At this point, though, they were given enough information to know that they needed to baptize each other. And that's the very next step they take.
3: That is so interesting and kind of relatable, I think, too, when we, in speaking about praying, when I go for answers, I don't always get them all at once. And the handbook isn't always given to me about what I should do next or you know, which path to take. So I love that. But I love, too, that there's obviously heaven's hand in guiding, especially his church, but also individual lives.
4: Yeah, I think it's interesting to think of Revelation as being made up of both miraculous moments, but also these prolonged processes of discovery.
1: So who else is involved at this time? We have Joseph and Oliver. Maybe remind us, where are they working, and who's lending support while they're doing this work of translation every day?
4: So at this time, Joseph Smith and Oliver Cowdery are working in Harmony, Pennsylvania, where Joseph and Emma are living close to her family. And there's a growing animosity in the community toward Joseph Smith. He has some support from Emma's family, and maybe that support is what prevented any of this animosity toward him from turning violent. We don't know for sure. But it became apparent that it would be best for Joseph and Emma, and then Oliver Cowdery with them, to go somewhere else to do the work. And there is a man who had become friends with Oliver Cowdery named David Whitmer, who was fascinated by the accounts of the heavenly visitations Joseph Smith talked about. And he talked with his parents, showed them letters from Joseph Smith and Oliver Cowdery, and the Whitmers decided they would take Joseph and Emma and Oliver in so they could finish the translation process.
1: There's a part of this story that I think a lot of our listeners will probably have never heard before. And it has to do with David's involvement. Let's take a listen to just a little clip here of this pretty miraculous experience for David.
5: David wanted to go to Harmony immediately, but his father reminded him that he had 2 days of heavy work to do before he could leave. It was planting season, and David needed to plow 20 acres and enrich the soil with plaster of Paris to help their wheat grow. His father said he ought to pray first to learn if it was absolutely necessary to leave now. David took his father's advice, and as he prayed, he felt the Spirit tell him to finish his work at home before going to Harmony. The next morning, David walked out to the fields and saw rows of dark furrows in ground that had been unplowed the evening before. Exploring the fields further, he saw that about 6 acres had been plowed overnight, and the plow was waiting for him in the last furrow, ready for him to finish the job.
1: David took this as a sign that it was God telling him he needed to go. I grew up on a farm, and I'm telling you, if I woke up in the morning and noticed that someone had done all of my work, I would have been thrilled. But especially in this moment for David, this was a big deal. This is a miracle.
3: So what did this allow him to do? How did this allow him to be more involved in the translation?
4: So he was anxious to go to Harmony to pick up Oliver and Joseph and Emma. And his father was essentially saying, well, you have work to do on the farm first. And this meant he could finish his work sooner and go get his friends.
3: That's awesome.
1: So they come back to the Whitmers. And where do the Whitmers live?
4: They live in Fayette, New York, which is just about 30 miles east of where the Smith family lived. It's right by the Finger Lakes. It's a beautiful part of the country. And they have a farm there and buildings enough to take in these guests.
1: So we got these three guests. They show up on the farm. Farm life is a difficult life. There's lots to be done. There's animals to be fed and taken care of, chores to be done. And Joseph and Oliver are helping out with all that, right?
4: Not really, though. And this is the tricky part, because in the family economy of a farm, every mouth you feed, you expect to also be doing some of the work. There's no end to chores on a farm then or now. And so to have Joseph Smith and Oliver Cowdery, you know, partaking of the food and the shelter that the farm provided without actually doing the farm work was something that was generally understood. They were there to translate the Book of Mormon. But I think it's quite natural for other members of the Whitmer family to be watching this, to be overburdened with their own work and to say, hey, it'd be nice if you guys helped out a bit.
3: I think it's interesting, actually. So I think I read about Mary Whitmer, who's David's mother, right? And she's doing a lot of work on the farm and in the house. And she actually doesn't complain, from what it sounds like, the way it reads. She's not complaining. She just really works hard all day long, probably more than she ever has before, for these people when they can't put the time in as well. But she has kind of an interesting experience, and I would tell it, but I'm afraid I'm going to miss some of the details. Can you describe the interesting experience she has that kind of gives her hope as she's working so tirelessly?
4: Yeah, and you know, I imagine for her, she at least didn't vocalize her complaints, but she was noticing this, feeling particularly weary and overworked when she's going about her chores and a stranger approaches, an older-looking gentleman, and he introduces himself as Moroni. That's a name that's well-known among church members.
1: Right, right.
4: But maybe an appearance that we don't talk about so often. And so this stranger who identifies himself as that Moroni takes his knapsack and pulls from it the gold plates and then proceeds to open them in front of Mary Whitmer, page by page, so she can see the symbols written thereon, essentially giving her this witness that the plates were real, and so that she could presumably go on with confidence, knowing, yes, you're overworked, yes, you're tired, but the work that you're facilitating, the work that's being done by Joseph Smith and Oliver Cowdery, is worth the toil, is worth the strife.
1: So this is a new story. I hadn't heard about this before. Where do we learn about Mary Whitmer and this amazing experience?
4: It's a story that is passed down through the Whitmer family. It's a story that they cherish. They cherish their involvement in these early days of the Restoration. Of course, it's told in greater detail in the book Saints. And then those who want to read it there and still want to learn more can go to the footnotes and look for other sources, and we'll direct them to as many as are available.
1: Let's listen to this little piece from Saints about Mary's experience.
5: Mary had little time to relax herself, and the added work and the strain placed on her were hard to bear. One day, while she was out by the barn where the cows were milked, she saw a gray-haired man with a knapsack slung across his shoulder. His sudden appearance frightened her, but as he approached, he spoke to her in a kind voice that set her at ease. "My name is Moroni," he said. "You have become pretty tired with all the extra work you have to do." He swung the knapsack off his shoulder, and Mary watched as he started to untie it. "You have been very faithful and diligent in your labors," he continued. "It is proper, therefore, that you should receive a witness that your faith may be strengthened." Moroni opened his knapsack and removed the gold plates. He held them in front of her and turned their pages so she could see the writings on them. After he turned the last page, he urged her to be patient and faithful as she carried the extra burden a little longer. He promised she would be blessed for it.
3: I think that's a great story, especially because lots of us are trying to serve each other and serve the Lord. Sometimes we feel a little burdened, overburdened, and it's sweet to think that there are witnesses from Heavenly Father, obvious witnesses and even all around us, some that we might have to seek a bit more to pay attention to, but that prove to us that what we're doing is worth it and that it's for a fantastic end, and that is the happiness of all those around us and our own.
1: Most of us are not going to be in the limelight. We're going to play our small role. And I take particular comfort, like Mary, that you know, I might just be carrying the milk bucket, and that's fine. That's my job. I'll carry the milk bucket. But Heavenly Father witnesses to each of us in the ways that we need to kind of sustain our faith. And I just love that coming out in saints in a way that I'd never heard before. Spencer, tell us about the restoration of the Aaronic priesthood. Are there other parts of the story here that our listeners may not have been familiar with, or that you'd like to point out to us?
4: So yeah, once they received the priesthood, they recognized that this was an essential step in the restoration of the church, in the restoration of ordinances such as baptism by immersion. But the priesthood as we know it today, the Aaronic priesthood with different offices within, that was something that they weren't instructed in great detail. And so we even see with the Aaronic priesthood restored in 1829, it's in the subsequent months and years as the church is organized that they come to understand how it's going to function on a day-to-day basis in the church. So again, we see these miraculous moments that are then followed up by a very step-by-step process, only so much revealed at one time.
1: The whole line upon line, precept on precept. Sometimes in my own life, I'm like, I'm tired of waiting for line upon line. You know what I mean?
3: Totally.
1: It's hard, and I'm sure for Joseph it was. This was they got enough to move forward. And it's kind of the same for us, don't you think?
3: Yeah, definitely. And actually, it makes me think that it's nice that the narrative is fast-paced and that we get through kind of a lot in only so much reading. But you do have to remember that it takes place over a lot of years. And so that is a great point that, of course, miraculous things can happen, but sometimes it's a little slower than we plan.
1: This story of Mary is a story of a witness in a miraculous way that many of us didn't know, but there were other witnesses of the Book of Mormon and of these plates. Tell us a little bit about that story.
4: Yeah, and I think this is a story familiar to many, if not all, church members, is that following the Book of Mormon translation process, but preceding its publication, Joseph Smith was able to show the book to three witnesses, then to eight witnesses, and we read their testimonies in the Book of Mormon itself. But I think one of the neatest aspects that comes out of the book Saints that's really highlighted is the way Joseph Smith felt. It wasn't just fulfilling some commandment that he would show it to three and then to eight witnesses, but he felt this real sense of relief that this burden he had carried of having seen the plates and trying to assure everyone they're real, I have them, I'm translating them. And now all of a sudden there were 11 others to share that burden with them. And the way he expressed it to his parents of having this great burden taken off his shoulders and to have help, I think is something that people then and now can relate to that feeling.
3: So how were these three witnesses and eight witnesses chosen? Did he decide who he would share it with? Did Heavenly Father direct him to which people he should share it with? And who were those people, actually?
4: Yeah, my understanding is he did it by revelation, but also that these individuals were friends and associates who had helped him along the way. The three witnesses were Oliver Cowdery, Martin Harris, and David Whitmer. And so they had an experience where they prayed together and were shown the plates. And you can read in greater detail about two saw it at once, then Martin Harris saw it separately. That's an important and fascinating story in and of itself. And I think there's something to this, though, why Heavenly Father would choose these men, these associates, to see the plates. Because they had believed Joseph Smith from early on. They had supported him early on. And I think that's something that Joseph Smith really had going for him, is he had a family who believed him. He had a family that if he came and said, I had this spiritual experience, they would not only believe him, but they would encourage him to act on it. And he had friends who would do the same. And as we know, life would not be easy for him. But in moments like this, it was good for him to have friends and family who could support him.
1: So I think in a previous episode, I mentioned that I, as a youth, was in this Clarkston pageant that talks about Martin Harris and his experience with Joseph. Whenever I read the three witnesses, I the line from the play comes to my mind, which is Martin's line of, it comes from the historical record, tis enough, mine eyes have beheld. And I love that. I love that moment when Martin finally gets to see, and he knows this experience that he has and that David Whitmer and Oliver Cowdery have is a miraculous one. It's an angelic experience. Can you tell us, is that the same kind of experience that the eight witnesses have, or is it different? And if so, how?
4: Yeah, based on the historical records we have with the eight witnesses, it was Joseph Smith actually showing them the plates, whereas with the three witnesses, there was an angelic visit where they were shown the plates. So yeah, this would be the difference, I guess, Joseph Smith himself actually showing them the record.
3: So there's another visit from an angel described in this chapter, and that's when Moroni comes to take the plates away from Joseph again. And I don't know that this is the first time that this has happened. I think it happened one time before when he was maybe disobedient about keeping his eyes directly on the plates. Is this a similar situation?
4: Well, this is actually a much more positive experience for Joseph Smith than that previous one, because now he's returning the plates because he's fulfilled his task. He's fulfilled his work. And so it's a joyous occasion. And the angel takes them back. And what we are left with then is the Book of Mormon manuscript, but a Book of Mormon manuscript that would include the testimony of the three witnesses and the eight witnesses. And throughout the rest of Joseph Smith's lives, people would ask him, what happened to the plates? What happened to the plates? And the answer would always be for people to go to the book itself. And if they still doubted, look at the testimony of these witnesses and ultimately make it a matter of faith to read and to pray and to come to a knowledge of the truthfulness of the record for themselves. And so, yeah, this is a very exciting moment for Joseph Smith. And it's also a pivotal one in the faith journey of the men and women and children who would come after, that they would have this record and they'd have to read it and come to know it for themselves.
1: I imagine in some sense it's this great triumph that the manuscript is finished. But it's got to be a relief, too, honestly. Like, it has been a nightmare. People have been hunting him down. You know, he's being chased. And just to be able to say, I don't have that anymore. I've given that back to the angel. And by the way, there's a book. And that's what it was all about anyway. It was never about the gold. It was about the restoration of these records and bringing back God's word to his people everywhere.
4: Yeah, it was about what was on the plates and not so much the plates themselves. You're right.
1: Thank you so much, Spencer, for being here with us today. Thank you, Sarah. And as always, thank you for tuning in. I'm Ben Godfrey.
0: Thanks for joining us today for Saints. And don't forget to read more of this historical narrative on LDS.org or on your Gospel Library app. Join us again for our next episode, where we'll once again discover fascinating insights of church history found in Saints, the story of the Church of Jesus Christ in the latter days. See you next time.
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7: Last word from church leaders. Respecting the gift of our bodies by Elder D. Todd Christofferson of the Quorum of the 12 Apostles. True success in this life comes in consecrating our lives, that is, our time and choices, to God's purposes. In so doing, we permit Him to raise us to our highest destiny. A consecrated life respects the incomparable gift of one's physical body, a divine creation in the very image of God. A central purpose of the mortal experience is that each spirit should receive a physical body and learn to exercise moral agency as a dual being of both body and spirit. A physical body is also essential for exaltation, which comes only in the perfect combination of the physical and the spiritual, as we see in our beloved resurrected Lord. In this fallen world, some lives will be painfully brief. Some bodies will be malformed, broken, or barely adequate to maintain life. Yet life will be long enough for each spirit, and each body will qualify for resurrection.

0: or immodesty. As our body is the instrument of our spirit, it is vital that we care for it as best as we can. We should consecrate its powers to serve and further the work of Christ. Said Paul, I beseech you therefore, brethren, by the mercies of God, that ye present your bodies a living sacrifice, holy, acceptable unto God. End of Respecting the Gift of Our Bodies. Read by Jonah Brooks.
1: Peter, James.
2: Suffer the little children to come unto me, for of such is the kingdom of God.
3: I love the primary song that says, tell me the stories of Jesus. I love to hear. Things I would ask him to tell me if he were here. Scenes by the wayside, tales of the sea, stories of Jesus, tell them to me.
1: Come ye after me, and I will make you to become fishers of men.
3: I believe that starting a tradition of telling the stories of Jesus to our children and families is a very special way to keep the Sabbath day holy in our homes. This will surely bring a special spirit to our home and provide our family with examples from the Savior himself. Moments such as when he spat on the ground and, having made clay of the spittle, anointed the eyes of the blind man and said unto him,
2: go, wash in the pool of Siloam.
3: And the man obeyed and washed and came seeing. I could visualize hands that had healed, comforted, edified, and blessed, break the bread, as Jesus said,
2: this do in remembrance of me.
3: Then he took a cup filled with wine and gave thanks, and gave the cup to them, saying,
2: this cup is the New Testament in my blood, which is shed for you.
3: I cried as I visualized Christ eating with them when he declared, verily I say unto you that one of you shall betray me. In my mind, I looked at the disciples one by one and saw in their eyes their concern for the Master whom they loved greatly. It was as if I were sitting there with them, watching everything. I felt an intense pain in my heart, full of grief and sorrow for what he was about to experience for me. My soul was filled by an overwhelming desire to be a better person. In repentance and sorrow, I fervently wished to be able to dry and avoid the spilling of at least a few drops of his blood shed in Gethsemane. I then pondered about the sacrament we partake every week in remembrance of him. While doing so, I meditated upon each word of the blessing on the bread and the water. I deeply reflected on the words, and always remember him in the blessing on the bread, and that they do always remember him in the blessing on the water. I meditated on what it means to always remember him. To me, it means to remember his humble birth in a manger in Bethlehem of Judea. And when, even as a 12-year-old boy, he taught and preached to the doctors in the temple.
4: And he shall turn the hearts of the fathers to the children, and the hearts of the children to their fathers.
3: To remember.

0: when he went aside privately into a desert to prepare for his mortal ministry. And when he was taken to Pilate and to Herod for trial. And when he was humiliated, buffeted, spat upon, smote, and scourged with a whip that tore his flesh, and when a crown of thorns was brutally put upon his head, to remember that he had to carry his own cross to Golgotha, and that he was nailed to the cross there, suffering every physical and spiritual pain. And when, at the cross, with his bowels full of charity, he looked at those who crucified him and raised his eyes to heaven, pleading,
1: "Father, forgive them, for they know not what they do."
0: To remember when he, knowing he had fulfilled his mission of saving all mankind, gave up his spirit into the hands of his Father, our Father.
1: "It is finished."
0: To remember his resurrection, which ensures our own resurrection and the possibility to live beside him for all eternity, dependent on our choices. I love the Sabbath, the sacrament, and what it means. I love the Savior with all my soul.
2: Things My Dad Never Taught Me, by Robison Wells. It's not just what our fathers teach us that matters. Often it's what they don't teach us that can make the difference. When I think of my dad, the words that the Lord said about Hiram Smith come to mind. "I, the Lord, love him because of the integrity of his heart, and because he loveth that which is right before me." Loving that which is right, my dad taught me many life lessons as I was growing up, but I'm especially grateful for the things he never taught me. He never taught me to curse. I have a brother just a year older than I am, and the three of us would go camping or hiking as just us men, and Dad never used that as a time to be profane or tell dirty jokes. He was as respectful when he was around us boys as when he was around my mom or my sister or his mother. I remember one time he was having a particularly bad day, working long hours on a Saturday, when he probably would have rather been relaxing. With my brother and me in the back seat of our station wagon, he backed up into a curb, and in the heat of the moment he yelled an expletive. Then, getting his calm back, he turned to us and, with the most broken-hearted look I'd ever seen, apologized for what he had said. In the 30 years since, I've never heard him repeat it. He never taught me to be selfish. When my mom was pregnant with me and my dad was in college, hoping to become a doctor, she was diagnosed with multiple sclerosis. She went downhill quickly, having to quit her job and having trouble taking care of my older brother. My dad, knowing where his priorities lay, went to his school counselor to figure out the quickest way to graduate. They found that instead of pre-med, he could graduate soon with a degree in psychology. It wouldn't get him to his goal, but he'd have a degree and maybe he could get a better job. He did it in a heartbeat. He gave up his career dream because he loved his wife more than that dream. He never taught me that there was men's work and women's work. My dad would go to work every morning, work all day, eat a lunch he prepared himself, come home tired, and then make dinner for the family. I remember as a boy, when my mom went into the hospital and the Relief Society started bringing meals to us, I was confused and said to Mom, "You mean they think you cook?" My dad did laundry, he vacuumed, and he helped us with our homework, and he never complained that my sick mom wasn't pulling her weight. He never taught me to quit learning. In the evenings, after all his work was done, my dad would occasionally curl up with a novel, but more often he was hunched over an atlas or looking up something in a reference book. He was, and still is, a military history buff, his father having served in the infantry in World War II, and my dad would read histories and watch documentaries and study and take notes. And when he wasn't reading to himself, he was reading to us The Hobbit and The Lord of the Rings and King Arthur stories and a dozen other things. He taught us that reading was cool, that stories were exciting, and that you never get too old for it. He never taught me to shirk a calling. From my earliest memories, Dad was always engaged with the church. He was in the bishopric. He was in the young men presidency. He was a high counselor. He was a bishop. And he took every calling seriously and magnified it. I remember when I first became an elder, before my mission, I went with him to give a blessing to a woman. The house was filthy. The couch was not just unwashed, it had bugs on it. I didn't want to touch anything. But Dad sat right down and made himself comfortable, as though he were visiting a relative. When the time came to give the woman a blessing, I admit that I hesitated placing my hands on her head. But my dad treated her as he would treat anyone else. He blessed her, and he helped her family. My dad never taught me to be less than my best. I'm grown now with kids of my own, and I'm striving to be the kind of man who loves that which is right, and who knows not only what to teach his children, but what not to teach them. The author lives in Utah, USA. Read by Austin Peterson.
3: Okay, let's try this. Honey, I've got some surprising news. No. Okay, this'll work. Guess who's gonna have a baby? No, that's not it. Oh, I don't know.
4: Hi, honey. Are you okay?
3: Jill's pregnant.
4: Our Jill? She's just a kid.
3: I know. But, you know, nothing really has to change when the baby comes. I'll help her. We'll just help her, right? 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Thankfully, we found that help. And not just for her, but for us too.
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7: Learning from Early Saints, Putting Aside the Cares of the World by Matthew C. Godfrey, Church History Department. A few early saints are amazing examples of the principles taught in Doctrine and Covenants 37 through 40. When a man named James Covell became interested in the church in 1831, the Lord told him that James had seen great sorrow in his life because of pride and the cares of the world. James pledged to turn his life around, but these same cares of the world ultimately took him out of the church again. How can we make sure that we don't allow the cares of the world to remove us from the blessings of the gospel and the Savior's atonement? Well, the example of Mary Polly Vose, 1780 to 1866, a single sister from Massachusetts, USA, can give us a few ideas. A generous donation. Polly was baptized in Boston, Massachusetts on July 29, 1832, when she was 52. Although she never married, Polly was not alone. In addition to the fellowship she received from her branch in Boston, she also had the company of her 26-year-old niece, Ruth Vose. The two worked together as upholsterers in Boston, and they both found meaning and fulfillment in the gospel. In 1834, Polly heard about the plight of the saints who had been driven out of Jackson County, Missouri, USA, by mob violence. Through a revelation to Joseph Smith, the Lord asked church members to donate money to help the suffering saints redeem Zion. Polly didn't have much, but she had faith in the Lord's promise that if the saints would relive the suffering of others, great blessings would follow. Acting on that conviction, Polly sent $150 to Kirkland, Ohio, USA, in 1834 to help supply the Camp of Israel expedition, later known as Zion's Camp. $150 was a lot of money for anyone, but especially for Polly, who was now 54 years old. The highest paid woman workers in the textile industry of Lowell, Massachusetts, made only about $3 per week, so $150 may have been about a year's worth of wages for Polly. The day before Joseph Smith received Polly's money, he had told Wilford Woodruff and others that the church did not have enough resources for the Zion's Camp expedition. But Joseph wasn't worried. "I'm going to have some money soon," he told the group. And sure enough, the next morning, Polly's donation arrived. Her $150 provided the means to purchase equipment and supplies for Zion's Camp. We can also prioritize the gospel. Polly's desire to put aside the cares of the world and put the gospel of Jesus Christ first extended throughout her life. When the saints were building the Kirkland Temple, she and Ruth decided that it was right and necessary to give liberally to help with the construction. Providing the full extent of their means, the two women donated so much that Joseph Smith finally told them, "It is enough." Their unbounded liberality also extended to missionaries who were serving in the eastern United States. Polly and Ruth were blessed by their contributions. Their mutual generosity created a strong bond that lasted their whole lives. When Polly was 77 years old, she was still living in Boston, but she wanted to gather with the saints in Utah Territory. So, Ruth traveled to Boston and accompanied Polly to the Salt Lake Valley in 1857. Aunt Polly was beloved among the saints in Utah until her death in 1866. When Ruth died in 1884, she was buried alongside Polly. Polly's life is an insightful example of how we can put the gospel above the things of the world, and, like Polly, we can find a variety of ways to contribute to the cause of the gospel, no matter our circumstances. Share truth with others. Follow Heavenly Father's direction given through His prophets and apostles. 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Prioritize serving in the temple or doing family history work. 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When we do what we can to lay aside the things of the world and prioritize the gospel, we strengthen our testimony of the plan of salvation, the love of our Father in heaven, and the Savior's atonement. As you embark upon and continue this lifelong process of consecrating your life to the Lord, President Russell M. Nelson explained, "The changes in your perspective, feelings, and spiritual strength will amaze you. Like Polly, we will find a rich and fulfilling life, no matter our circumstances." 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
12: For members of the church, education is not merely a good idea, it's a commandment. We are to learn of things both in heaven and in the earth and under the earth, things which have been, things which are, things which must shortly come to pass, things which are at home, things which are abroad.

the choir. There are just certain holidays and circumstances where the rich, full sounds of a vocal choir are expected. Christmas and Easter, the opera, musical theater. Who can forget the Mormon Tabernacle Choir performing the Battle Hymn of the Republic, or captivating audiences with John Williams' Sitius, Altius, Fortius at the 2002 Winter Olympics opening ceremony?

0: Welcome to Insights. I'm Marilee Stallings. The choir is a fundamental part of the arts of Western civilization. To learn more, we are here at Utah State University with Dr. Craig Jessup, former conductor of the Mormon Tabernacle Choir and now Dean of Performing Arts at USU in Logan, Utah. Welcome to our program, Craig. Thank you for being with us.
1: Thank you, Marilee. I'm honored to be here.
0: To start, tell us a little bit about yourself and how you got involved in choral music.
1: I am from Cache Valley, where I've returned to. I grew up in a tiny little town called Millville, just south of Logan, graduated from Utah State. I think I came on this planet singing. From my earliest memories, singing, vocal music, was my passion. From the very earliest memories that I have are associated with singing. I was blessed with wonderful teachers and parents who made certain that I was able to receive some musical training. And it was probably in the fourth grade when I really realized choral music was especially what I loved.
0: Wow, that early.
1: That early. My first grade teacher, Mrs. Virginia Floyd, could play the piano, and every once a week she'd wheel a piano into our classroom at the Millville Elementary School, and we'd sing, and I was just in heaven. In the fourth grade, the, at that time, South Cache High School choral director, Mr. Arthur Olson, Art arranged for a summer music program where he would visit all the little towns in the southern end of Cache Valley. He would come to Millville every Wednesday afternoon. We would sing for an hour and a half, and at the end of the summer, he put a choir together of about 300 kids. And one of the songs we sang was the Battle Hymn of the Republic, the Tabernacle Choir version. This was about 1961. The choir had received a Grammy in 1959
0: for the
1: battle hymn, so everyone was aware of it. And I heard altos and sopranos, tenors and basses, and Art Olson just lit a fire in my life for choral music, and from that point on, there was hardly any ever doubt that's what I wanted to do.
0: So, since you're a Cache Valley boy, you've kind of come full circle.
1: I have.
0: I'm assuming that you also sang in your high school choirs and when you were in college.
1: I have sung my entire life in junior high, high school, and I went to college on a choral education scholarship at Utah State. I went on for my master's degree at Brigham Young in choral music education. I worked with Dr. Ralph Woodward. Dr. William Ramsey at Utah State was my mentor and teacher here. Taught high school in Granite High School.
0: Oh, so you were in Salt Lake City.
1: That's right. That was my first job, was at Granite High School. And taught for 2 years, and then wanted to get my doctorate because I wanted to teach at a university. I concurrently sang in the Tabernacle Choir just as I graduated from college at Utah State. I auditioned for Richard Condy and sang in the Tabernacle Choir. So I was there with Brother Condy, Brother Jay Welch, and Brother Gerald Otley. Under Gerald Otley's direction, I was a soloist with the Tabernacle Choir. Went on to Stanford for my doctorate. As I'm completing my doctorate 3 years later, the United States Air Force recruited me to become the director of the United States Air Force Singing Sergeants, a group that I'd never heard of. But when I took the audition, I could not believe what an incredible opportunity this would be. So for 8 years, I was director of the Singing Sergeants in Washington, D.C., and then I took an assignment as commander of the band in Europe, United States Air Force Band Europe at Ramstein Air Force Base. Elder Robert C. Oakes was my boss. General Oakes was a four-star general, commander of the United States Air Force's Europe. Strategic Air Command Band in Omaha, Nebraska. And that's when I was approached by Wendell Smoot, then president of the Tabernacle Choir, who wanted to know if I had ever considered the possibility of working with the Tabernacle Choir, and that I had been identified as a potential associate director of the choir. And next thing I know, I'm sitting across the desk from President Gordon B. Hinckley, who called me to be the associate director of the choir. So it's been quite an amazing journey.
0: Oh, my, I'm sure. And I have to tell you, as far as I'm concerned, there's nothing more thrilling than a men's choir.
1: I agree.
0: Oh, yeah. My gosh.
1: And the men of the Tabernacle Choir are second to none. I know they've just released a new recording with Brother Wilberg of men's choruses, and it's absolutely thrilling.
0: We'd like to learn a little bit more about choral music, and how long has, historically, choral music been around?
1: I think choral music has been from the very beginning. I think it is the original musical art form. Of course, records of mankind, in geologic terms, don't go back that far.
0: No, they don't.
1: But the earliest recordings of human history and religious ceremonies, choirs are associated with these early religious histories. Let's take the Greeks, the ancient Greeks.
0: Mm-hmm.
1: The word chorus comes from the Greeks, and that was a part of their theater, of their drama. We know the Egyptians had choirs. We know from the Old Testament, the Psalms of David were
0: That's
1: sung.
0: True.
1: We know that for the dedication of the temple in Jerusalem, there were trumpets. Psalm 100, Psalm 150, Praise ye the Lord. Praise him with the sound of instruments. Praise him upon the high-sounding cymbals. Praise him with the psaltery and harp. Praise him with string instruments and organs. Let everything that hath breath praise ye the Lord.
0: I have to tell our audience, he just said that right off the top of his head. You memorized that.
1: Oh, that's one of my favorite scriptures, yes. So, and we know from the early Christian church, the Last Supper, that the scriptures tell us that they sang a hymn. So the singing of music in choirs is an ancient tradition. The Jewish synagogue, even to this day, the role of the cantor is an important element of the services in the Jewish synagogue. And the way the Psalms are sung in this responsorial way. For example, "The Lord is my shepherd" would be sung by the cantor. "I shall not want" would be sung by the people. "He maketh me to lie down in green pastures. He restoreth my soul." This back and forth, cantor, congregation, cantor, congregation. Those are the roots of the tradition of Western civilization choral music.
0: You used a word, and I'm trying to... Responsorial. Would you explain that a little bit further?
1: Well, the equivalent of the English word is response.
0: Oh, okay.
1: Response. And that tradition of solo choir or solo congregation, the cantor speaks an element and the congregation responds.
0: Do we have a little bit of that in Christian spirituals?
1: Yes, the place that you'll see it most prominent is the Anglican Church, the Church of England. And every choir loft is set up with two choirs, and there will always be a cantor. And the choirs will chant back and forth. Tonight, if you were in, say, Westminster Cathedral, Westminster Abbey, Evensong, it is sung every evening and has been for hundreds of years. Those two choirs face one another, and they will always sing 2 to 3 psalms. In the course of the year, they'll go through the entire book of Psalms, probably more than one time. And every night, these psalms are sung back and forth, as they have been done for millennia in the Hebrew church.
0: Have you had an opportunity to be in Westminster Abbey and hear that?
1: I have participated. In fact, I led a tour last summer, a USU alumni tour, the great cathedrals of Britain. We went to Canterbury, King's College, Cambridge, York, Gloucester, Salisbury, St. George's Chapel, Westminster Abbey, and St. Paul's, and attended Evensong services at every one of those.
0: So I can see we're already answering the question, what influence did religion or churches have on choral music? And it's huge.
1: Well, there would be no choral music, per se, without the Christian church. It is the whole central core to choral music. All secular choral music springs out of religious choral music.
0: Well, and it kind of makes sense because if we go back to what we talked about earlier, the Greek chorus, the Egyptian, I mean, all of that was associated with religious ceremonies.
1: With religious, that's right, with worship.
0: So,
1: in fact, I would say, Merrily, all of the arts have their grounding and their origin in religious worship. The building of temples, all of the
0: architecture,
1: arts, right? So even theater, mm-hmm. even drama is associated with religious ceremonies.
0: Interesting, interesting. And so our Western civilization has sprung out of that.
1: That's correct.
0: And it would be interesting to look at some of these other civilizations to see how their performing arts, what that all sprung
1: well,
0: from.
1: Well, one of my great memories of traveling around the world was going to Turkey, to Izmir, and it was my first exposure to the culture of Islam. And of course, every mosque has a prayer tower, and five times a day, the cantor sings a call to worship, where they all come to the mosque or they face Mecca. But it's music.
0: And isn't it something how when you get into that singing voice, the sound goes further?
1: Oh, I agree. And choral music, vocal music, is the most personal, in my opinion, because the person, the body, the soul, is the instrument. It's not the piano. It's not a flute or an oboe. It's a human soul that's generating this sound. And it seems to go to the very core. That's why, of course, I've seen it countless times with many ensembles, never more powerful than with the Tabernacle Choir. When that choir opens up, and it doesn't have to be loud. In fact, sometimes the most emotional impact is the soft singing. It penetrates the soul like no other art form that I know of.
0: Craig, how does choral music differ today than, say, 500 years ago?
1: Great question. Choral music of today, you would say that the very genesis of what we experience today is Gregorian chant, plain chant of the Roman Catholic Church. And those melodies, many of them possibly came from the Jewish synagogues. And chant became a way of reciting the scriptures and the prayers. And one practical benefit of it is that in the large stone cathedrals, it would project further. And the singing of these, the chants, were written down, first of all, by Pope Gregory in about the 6th or 7th century. And hence you get the term Gregorian chant. And there's a medieval painting of Pope Gregory with the dove, a white dove sitting on his shoulder, the symbolism of the Holy Spirit, the dove, singing into his ear, and he's writing down the music. And the monks invented a system of notating pitches. Our modern-day staff has 5 lines. The staffs of the Gregorian chant has 4, but it's very much the same principle that the pitch is notated on the lines or between the spaces, designated pitches.
0: So that's the first written music that
1: we have. That's the first written music of Western civilization, yes, and probably in the world as well. And from this Gregorian chant, they considered this to be absolutely sacred and straight from the Holy Spirit. But as mankind wants to do, after a few hundred years, they get bored. They want to elaborate. They want, you know, artists can get out of control. So they decided that if you sustained the pitch, so, for example, if we took all creatures of our God and King, and you slowed down the pitch, all creatures, Then that was the plain chant, and they called that the cantus firmus. And above that, they would compose newly written melodies, and this became polyphony. It started with the intervals of a fifth, and they traced the beginnings in Paris, France, to Léotin and Perrotin, who would take the plain chant and invent melodies above that. Now, this is highly, highly simplified. It could be much more complicated discussion than this. Musicologists are probably churning in their graves right now.
2: This
1: is the very, very beginning of newly composed melodies. And then the same principle would be adopted by, say, Johann Sebastian Bach, that would take the Martin Luther hymn, A Mighty Fortress Is Our God, or Jesu Joy of Man's Desiring, where the hymn melody is there, but composed all around it are brand new, newly composed melodies as well. And this is how the evolution of Western music starts, with that plain chant from the Roman Catholic Church, which really goes back even further to the synagogue.
2: When did women start singing in the choir? Because I know for a long time it was just men and boys.
1: Right. Well, here again, because choral music came out of religious traditions. The monasteries, the cathedrals. Women were not allowed to sing or say prayers. And so it was originally the monks, and then boys became the soprano voices. And this goes all the way, really, to the time of, I would say, Mozart and Haydn.
2: That's fairly recently,
1: is in a historical sense. Mm-hmm. And even today, in the great cathedrals of Britain and St. Peter's Cathedral in Rome, it's still only men and boys. Women do not sing in those choirs in Westminster Abbey or St. Paul's. It's still, to this day, men and boys.
2: And I think we get a glimpse of that when we look at the Vienna Boys Choir.
1: That's correct.
2: That
1: started in a religious tradition as well at St. Stephen's in Vienna.
2: So what's the structure now of the choir? I know we started out with the Gregorian chant. Was that just a simple, everybody
1: monophonic,
2: sang
1: monophonic. Everyone sang the same pitch. There was no harmony added to it. And then composers start to compose right on top of that, very elaborate compositions.
2: So like if somebody's going, all creatures, maybe that's the bass part, these lower voices.
1: And someone is saying, hallelujah, hallelujah, hallelujah.
2: And that's our little tenors up there.
1: Yeah. And then when Martin Luther comes along and the Protestant Reformation starts, of course, he was against the doctrines that were being taught, but also the music was way too elaborate for him. So he really is the one, he could be considered the father of the modern hymn. So the great hymns of Christianity often come from the Lutheran tradition, and that was strict four-part harmony, homophonic, meaning that everyone sang the same rhythms at the same time, just like our hymns in our hymn book today, but in four parts. And from that, more elaborations have come, but it seems like the history of religious music has been one of starting in very simple ways, becomes elaborate, more elaborate, more elaborate. The church fathers say, wait, it's getting out of control. Let's bring it back to simplicity. And then it grows again. It's an ebb and flow.
2: Isn't it?
1: And we see it, I think, in every tradition, every religious tradition as well.
2: And isn't it interesting how we do like to elaborate?
1: Exactly.
2: We don't want to keep things simple.
1: Exactly.
2: We want to bling the music, I guess.
1: Exactly.
2: I could say it.
1: And I think that's why the brethren in the LDS Church has said, and I feel absolutely total agreement with the brethren, that for our sacrament meetings and our sacred services, the vast majority of this music should be based on the hymns. There's no question, when I would program for General Conference, 95% of what we programmed was all based on the hymns. And of those, I would say half of those were right out of the hymn book with no arrangements at all. There would be the occasional anthem, and an example I can think most vividly is an anthem like O Divine Redeemer, which is considered a hymn of the Restoration, even though it's French Romantic of Charles Gounod.
2: Yes.
1: Or He Watching Over Israel, Slumbers Not Nor Sleeps, of Felix Mendelssohn from the Oratory Elijah. I know President Hinckley loved that particular piece. But that would probably only happen once in a general conference each
2: Italian
1: time
2: seems to be the language of music. Around. How did that come about?
1: Again, I think you would have to say it came from the Christian church, where the heart of the early church, the headquarters, was Rome.
2: That's right.
1: And Latin, even this to this day, is the language of the Roman Catholic Church for its highest rites.
2: Mm-hmm.
1: Even with Vatican II, which allowed the vernacular, that is, the language of each country, to be used, still Latin was the universal language. And, of course, Italian is just one of the Romance languages, Spanish, French, being another that is Latin-based. And Italian, one of the reasons it's so great for singers is the vowels are consistent and very pure. A, E, I, O, U. They never change, they never alter, and that's the basics of good choral singing. You get into English, it's much more difficult. The vowels are never consistent. If you're a native speaker, you never think of it. But for someone who has to learn a language, it's very rough. R-O-U-G-H. Bow. B-O-U-G-H. Why isn't
2: there,
1: it buff?
2: There or there.
1: Or row. Yeah, exactly. So that's really difficult. English is a difficult language to sing in.
2: I would agree with that. I would agree with that. I remember my first, I was in high school choirs and junior high and college, and it was so interesting as we, to sing our first Latin piece that was in Latin, and everything was consistent.
1: Yeah.
2: You know, miserere and all that.
1: Ah is always ah. E is always E. E is always E.
2: And then to learn the little italicized P is piano.
1: Yeah.
2: Which is Italian.
1: Right.
2: And
1: for soft.
2: And then forte.
1: Yeah. For loud. Also the birth of opera is of course from Italy.
2: Yes.
1: The Medici Palace. There was this great literary movement, Monteverdi, the father of modern opera, Bellini, Rossini, Verdi. This Italian style is really the root of modern opera and modern solo singing.
2: So opera moved from Italy into France and Germany?
1: Yeah, and France and Germany, like Handel, who's German by birth, lived and worked in England, was one of the most prolific composers of Italian opera. Bach always emulated the Italian style. Mozart, who's from Austria, from Salzburg, many of his best operas, Don Giovanni, The Marriage of Figaro, are all written in Italian. That was the language of the opera.
2: Just like today, if you want to talk computer talk, it's all English.
1: It's all English. And so. Modern aviation, the universal language for control towers around the world, is English.
2: Interesting, interesting. Now, today, many high school and college choirs name themselves like Madrigal, the a cappella choir, mm-hmm. Chorale.
1: Mm-hmm.
2: What are the meanings of those names? What's the distinction?
1: Madrigal is an art form that came from Italy, madrigali, adopted by the English, madrigal, and it was really social music. Generally, it was sung one on a part, and they were secular songs, not religious songs.
2: Were sung at parties.
1: They were sung at parties. They were sung in parlors around the family table. It was great sport. And the most famous madrigals are probably the English madrigals of the Elizabethan times, of Shakespeare and Elizabeth I, Wilkes, Thomas Morley, My Bonnie Lass, She Smileth. And they always have a refrain, a fa-la-la-la-la
2: yes.
1: refrain. And Monteverdi in Venice was a great composer of madrigals, and many of the Italians of the Renaissance period, that was where they focused their attention. The term chorale really comes from the Martin Luther period, and it was almost synonymous with a hymn, the singing of a chorale. And of course, they were sung by congregations and by choirs. You had another term there.
2: A cappella.
1: A cappella. That comes from a designation, again, from the Catholic Church. Cappella means chapel. A cappella means as it was sung in the chapel. So which chapel are they referring to? The Sistine Chapel, the Pope's Chapel, where instruments are not allowed. There are no organs. Everything is sung unaccompanied. So the choir that sings in the Sistine Chapel is sung unaccompanied, or a cappella, as it was sung in the chapel.
2: Interesting, because I know I sang with the a cappella choir at Ricks College,
1: uh-huh.
2: which is now BYU-Idaho, and I knew that it just simply meant without accompaniment.
1: Right.
2: That it's just voices only.
1: Right.
2: But to learn that it originated from the Sistine Chapel.
1: Comes from the Sistine Chapel.
2: That's really cool. Yeah. That's really cool. What other styles of ensemble singing are there?
1: Well, there are the large... Well, let's start at the beginning. There are still areas in the world today where you can hear plain chant sung at the monasteries. Right here in Utah, if you go to Huntsville, to the Huntsville Monastery, six times a day, the monks come in and they chant hymns a cappella. Now, it's in English, and they're not great voices, but it's quite a moving experience. So anyone in our community could drive up the mountains to Huntsville and hear the monks sing. You have everything from One on a Part. One of the great vocal a cappella ensembles in the world today are the famous King Singers.
2: Yes.
1: That we've had with the Tabernacle Choir many times. Six men. Now, where did they get the name King Singers? Originally, they were all choral scholars at King's College Chapel at Cambridge University. The King's College Choir was endowed by Henry VI, like in 14-something. A choir has sung there ever since that time. And the men and boys who sing there are on scholarships. And these six men, the choral scholars, formed the King Singers, and they're still going today. Strong a cappella. Composers like Beethoven and Mozart and Mendelssohn wrote large-scale choral works called oratorios, Handel. That is the beginning of the symphonic chorus. And we have some marvelous symphonic choruses around our nation. Chicago Symphony Chorus, Atlanta Symphony Chorus, San Francisco Symphony Chorus. Those are the large-scale choruses. And they're pandered after a European tradition. The Tabernacle Choir is a perfect example of a large symphonic chorus. The heart and the beginning of the Tabernacle Choir was the Welsh converts that came into the valley. Brigham Young heard them sing and said, I think this is the beginnings of a great choir. And John Perry, a Welshman, was the first director of the Tabernacle Choir. But that's based on a long tradition in Wales of their great men's choruses that most often sing a cappella. You can have a ladies' trio, a duet, a male quartet. There's the whole gamut.
2: The barbershop is a male quartet.
1: Barbershop, that's right, which is uniquely American.
2: Very.
1: Yeah.
2: Now, you have mentioned some of the other great choirs that we have here in the United States. What about in other places? What are some of the great choirs like in Europe or other places that you might be aware of?
1: Well, the great choirs of the world that I have admired in my lifetime, I've mentioned one already, the King's College Choir at Cambridge University. And the person that I remember as a young man hearing at the time was Sir David Wilcox, was their conductor, one of the truly magnificent choirs of the world, and sponsored by a college chapel. A choir that I also admired, and one of the world's best, was the Swedish Radio Choir of Eric Erickson, fantastic organization, and specialized in contemporary a cappella repertoire for the choir. I am a great admirer of John Eliot Gardner and the Monteverdi Singers of England, and they specialize in the music of Bach and Handel with original instruments. Another English choir is the choir, the Cambridge Singers of John Rutter, the great English composer, whom I've had the opportunity of studying with and know well. I think his recordings are some of the finest in the world.
2: And I've had the opportunity to sing in some choirs with his music, and he's remarkable because he makes it sound simple, but it's not.
1: Yeah.
2: It's really difficult to
1: do. Unison singing is some of the most difficult singing to do well. And John and Mack Wilberg oftentimes will write a glorious unison line, and that's some of the hardest work of all, to really sing well. And you're right, the simplicity can be very deceiving.
2: Yes.
1: It's very difficult.
2: Yes.
1: One of the other great choirs is Helmut Rilling from Stuttgart, Germany, who's a Bach specialist. And then my mentor that I admired in American choirs is the great Robert Shaw, who has been gone for about 12 years. But the Robert Shaw Chorale, the Atlanta Symphony Orchestra and Chorus that he really put on the map, I don't know in American choral music there's been a greater figure than Robert Shaw.
2: Who are some of the other composers? You've mentioned John Rutter.
1: Mm-hmm.
2: Who are the other great composers that are out there today?
1: Currently living today?
2: Mm-hmm.
1: Right side by side to John Rutter is Mack Wilberg.
2: I agree.
1: Mack Wilberg is a genius. I am in awe to this day of Mack and his phenomenal ability. Mack is the most complete musician I've ever known, one of the most modest and humble men I've ever known, and truly a genius. A Mack Wilberg comes along once in a century, if you're lucky. One of the most popular classical composers of choral music now is a young man by the name of Eric Whitaker, who is from Nevada. And Eric, I would say one of the other great choirs I admire, and I have to say this, is Ron Staley and the BYU Singers. Ron's work is magnificent, and the BYU Singers are just one of the best anywhere in the world. And they did an all CD of the music of Eric Whitaker that's astounding. It's a polytonal compositional device, tone clusters, harmonies that are contemporary and timeless at the same time. He's a very, very prolific composer of choral music. Stephen Paulus out of Minnesota, who wrote for many years for the great Daryl Worland and the Daryl Worland Singers out of Minneapolis. Stephen Paulus is a great composer. Libby Larson, one of the America's most prominent female composers, does a great deal of choral music today. Bob Chilcott, former member of the King Singers, marvelous composer of today. Jonathan Wilcox, Englishman, son of David Wilcox, fantastic. Arvo Pärt, contemporary composer from Europe, magnificent work.
2: You've mentioned a little bit about recording. But I have to say, as wonderful as many of these recordings are, and I'm grateful that we have them, mm-hmm. if there's an opportunity for anyone to actually listen to a choir in person, how does that differ?
1: Well, I have to agree. You haven't really heard the Mormon Tabernacle Choir unless you've sat in the tabernacle and heard them live. Recordings, as marvelous as technology is even today, with digital recording and 5.1 surround sound.
2: I think there's even 7.1 they're coming up with now.
1: It still doesn't capture the performance the energy of a live performance. There's something about literally the vibration of the human voice, of the organ, of the string, that you cannot capture any other way than in a live performance.
2: And you can't see their faces.
1: That's right. Then there's the intangible element of just being there, mm-hmm. of experiencing the whole, the beauty of the room, the people who are performing, the expression on their faces. It's an extra musical dimension that live performance adds.
2: And so I'm really grateful that on Temple Square, they do. They have high school choirs that will come and sing in the assembly hall.
1: Yes.
2: And there will be other events that will happen in the tabernacle. Yeah. And they're marvelous.
1: They're all great.
2: And to actually sing in one of those venues is really a treat.
1: Right.
2: So I would encourage our listeners, wherever they are, you know, if you have, most communities will have a local choir. Support them.
1: Yeah. Yeah, it's great. You know, the acoustics of the building also can make a big difference. And those acoustics that you've mentioned, the tabernacle, the assembly hall, are world class. World class.
2: They are. They're a lot of fun.
1: They are.
2: The assembly hall, it's a much smaller venue than the tabernacle, but when you get a good choir in there and they cut off that final note and it just kind of hangs along the ceiling, that just gives you chills.
1: Yeah.
2: Could you tell us a little bit more about your experiences in the military? What are some things that really stood out for you?
1: Nothing prepared me more for the Tabernacle Choir than my years in the Air Force with the Air Force Singing Sergeants and the Air Force Band. One of my first performances as a brand new young lieutenant was in the White House for President Jimmy Carter. He was celebrating the first anniversary of the signing of the Israeli-Egyptian peace treaty, and he was hosting Anwar Sadat of Egypt and Menachem Begin of Israel. And I was in the foyer of the White House with the singing sergeants and the Marine Corps Symphony Orchestra, and we performed Aaron Copland's arrangement of the American hymn, Shall We Gather at the River, as they walked from the state dining room at the west end of the White House down that long corridor to the state ballroom at the east end. And I could have reached out and touched them. It was a remarkable way to begin my Air Force career. Toured all 50 states. I think I've performed in every major concert hall in the United States, in Europe, and throughout Asia. Royal Albert Hall several times with the Tabernacle Choir as well. While I was in Europe, it's when the Berlin Wall fell. We were there from 87 to 91. So, I found myself working for Shirley Temple Black, the ambassador to Czechoslovakia, singing in Prague and Pilsen as her guest for her dignitaries, Václav Havel, president of Czechoslovakia, singing and performing at the Arc de Triomphe in Paris for Memorial Day services for the American servicemen and French servicemen who died.
2: That's marvelous. To be to a military cemetery,
1: yes,
2: is really a very sobering and a very sacred experience.
1: I don't think most Americans, especially young Americans, have any idea how many thousands of American servicemen are lying in beautifully kept cemeteries throughout Europe. It's really very, very moving. Luxembourg Cemetery, where even George S. Patton is buried in that cemetery, and his grave looks like just the rest of his soldiers, a simple white cross. It's quite moving.
2: Are there any experiences that you had that kind of stand out for you when you were conducting the Tabernacle Choir?
1: You know, that's like saying, which of my children do I love the best?
2: Okay.
1: But may I say just a couple of the highlights?
2: Please.
1: And they all came very, very, very suddenly. I'd say my sweetest and some of my favorite memories are just simply rehearsing in the Tabernacle. For tourists that are visiting, for the choir, I never stepped into the building that I didn't feel the presence of the Lord and did not completely know what an incredible privilege and honor it was. I valued every second, and I never took it for granted. I loved it.

0: It was astounding to pick up the phone and hear his voice. He says, "Craig, the brethren and I have just come out of the temple. We have decided that the dedication of the conference center will be treated as a dedication of a temple. This is an unusual building. And as you know, when we dedicate temples, we do the Hosanna shout, and it's followed by the Hosanna anthem of Evan Stevens and the Spirit of God." He says, "I know this is last minute, but could the choir have that prepared for us for Saturday morning?" And of course, what else? Yes, President, we'd be honored. So 2 hours later, we were in rehearsal with the choir. I called the librarians, pass out the Hosanna anthem, and said to the choir, "President Hinckley has called and asked us. And of course, this is a great honor." And I said to the choir, "We have to have this memorized."
1: Wow.
0: And as usual, the choir raised to the task and have it and had it totally, completely memorized. And to do the Hosanna shout, and I stood on the podium in front of the choir to look out. Your eye cannot take in the full spectrum because it's so vast.
1: Mm-hmm.
0: And to see the white handkerchiefs, 21,000, and then to go into the Hosanna anthem. And then I heard all this sniffling behind me as we're singing the Spirit of God, but I'm hearing this sound. No, I'm not too touchy-feely. I'm definitely aware of those spiritual moments,
1: mm-hmm.
0: but I didn't know who was singing because I knew the choir was crying. That's a remarkable. Then just a short time later, 2001, when the World Trade Center was hit and that tragedy hit, we were scheduled to give a concert that night for a convention of insurance underwriters in the Tabernacle. We'd rehearsed it, all ready to go. 9/11 hits. President Matt Christensen and I called President Hinckley that morning and said, "What should we do?" And he said, "Let me talk to the brethren. I'll call you back." And he said, called back and said, "Would it be possible to change this into a memorial service? Could you alter your program?" And the First Presidency would like to attend. And of course, we said yes. So the choir shows up. I could use some of the repertoire that we'd rehearsed, but not all of it. So much of it, we hadn't rehearsed at all. President Hinckley presided. The entire First Presidency was there. Our hearts were broken by what had happened. I'll never forget, ever, singing. That was a great memory. And then another memory, the dedication of the Nauvoo Temple. I remember when it was announced, our hearts rejoiced, and then to receive the opportunity to sing at the dedication of this sacred, tender spot in the collective memory of Latter-day Saints. So those are just a few of countless mountaintop experiences with the choir.
1: You know, my last question here is, how has music involvement enriched your life? And it seems like a redundant question. Obviously, it has.
0: Well, for me, singing is like breathing. I can't imagine life without music and singing in particular. It can go where words cannot go, where only feelings can be felt. It's a powerful, powerful tool. And
1: it's a powerful way to bear your testimony.
0: It is indeed. And it's a way, and I know the brethren understand the power of music and why that's such an important element of conference. It becomes also a deliverer, a messenger of the word. Music is most powerful when it's served for the purposes of something other than itself. When music becomes the bearer of the gospel, I would say to the choir, music is not the message. The gospel of Jesus Christ is the message, and music is the medium. And when it's used for those purposes, it achieves its highest

0: most noble potential. When it services only itself, it falls short of what it could really be.
1: Craig, thank you so much for being with us today on Insights. I appreciate your time very, very much. Thank you. This has been beautiful.
0: My honor. Thank you.

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2: 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Strengthening our congregations starts with us. In a church whose members span the globe, our testimony of Heavenly Father and the Lord Jesus Christ unites our community of Latter-day Saints. We strive together to be more like our Savior, embracing His truth that if ye are not one, ye are not mine. Doctrine and Covenants, section 38, verse 27. In 4 Nephi, we read of the rise and fall of a Christ-centered society. They had no contention among them. They had all things common. 4 Nephi chapter 1, verse 3. They took care of their poor, and they were motivated by the love of God in their hearts. 4 Nephi chapter 1, verse 15. They had become one. See 4 Nephi chapter 1, verse 17. However, over time, they forsook these values and turned inward, losing the unified society they once had. How can we move toward a more Christ-centered community like they once had? The following are 7 ideas that can help us become more united as children of God. Number 1. Introduce yourself to those you don't know. As the Good Shepherd, our Savior knows us personally and calleth His own sheep by name. John chapter 10, verse 3. We can follow His example by seeking to get to know and understand one another. We can also help others feel valued. No matter how big your stake or how small your branch, there is always someone you can get to know better. Introducing yourself shows you care about your brothers and sisters. Whether you visit with someone attending church for the first time or talk to a longtime member whom you don't often have a conversation with, it shows gratitude for what Elder Randy Defunk, when he was a member of the 70, called their willingness to come into the fold and to stay in the fold. In future conversations, remember the Savior's example of how powerful and considerate it can be to call someone by their name. 2. Focus on our common work, the work of salvation and exaltation. Right into the saints in Corinth, the Apostle Paul pleaded that there be no divisions among you, but that you be perfectly joined together in the same mind and in the same judgment. 1 Corinthians chapter 1, verse 10. One way to be of the same mind is to work together toward common efforts to get on and stay on the covenant path, wherever each of us currently is in our journey. The invitations to live, care, invite, and unite in the work of salvation and exaltation provide us with unified opportunities as covenant keepers. We can focus on these 4 divinely appointed responsibilities to address the needs of our local unit and communities. As a branch, ward, stake, or mission, members and leaders can counsel together to better understand how to minister to one another in a common cause. Working side by side in this common cause can unite us in extraordinary ways. 3. Avoid starting or spreading rumors. Rumors or hurtful gossip that may not be true can grow a negative perception of others and tear our bonds apart. Don't believe harmful rumors, since doing so creates cracks in the foundation of our church communities. Even if a rumor is true, avoid spreading or starting it. Nobody is perfect, and nobody is exempt from needing God's help. So don't be the first to cast your stone. See John chapter 8, verse 7. If a ward or branch member needs correction, leaders should counsel together with him or her in private. Christ commanded, "If thy brother shall trespass against thee, go and tell him his fault between thee and him alone." Matthew chapter 18, verse 15. 4. Minister with a smile. Elder Adrian Ochoa of the 70 said that the Lord wants us to be part of His great work. Never will the plan of happiness become more real to you than when you are helping others to live it. Our ministry and assignments are one way we can do this joyfully. Whether you minister often or need to find out what your ministry and assignment is, we can always seek the Spirit to know what God would have us do to serve others in His name. As we seek to follow the Savior's example of ministering to the one, we can experience the joy and goodness of the gospel of Jesus Christ in creating a welcoming community. 5. Seek to better understand one another. All of us have different personalities and characteristics, and all of us are needed in the body of Christ. See 1 Corinthians chapter 12, verses 12 through 31. We can seek to understand and better value every person. As we strive to get to know one another better, we may find that we can better support the needs of each other. For instance, one trait that may differ among us is between introverts and extroverts. Some people, often referred to as extroverts, feel very comfortable in large group settings or assignments that require them to interact with people they don't know. Others, called introverts, often prefer situations that allow them to interact with smaller groups of people whom they can connect with more closely. Both have qualities that are important in the Lord's work. The church provides many opportunities that are sometimes more natural to extroverts, such as speaking in church, doing missionary work, or attending activities with others they don't know well. As we seek to strengthen our community, we can recognize the needs of introverts and take steps to help them participate more comfortably in the work of salvation and exaltation in a way that complements their strengths and introverted qualities. Other ways we can seek to better understand and support one another include being sensitive to family backgrounds, economics, health needs, interest, and where each person is on the covenant path. In preparing for all types of activities, classes, meetings, and interactions, we can keep in mind how to help everyone feel included and see how needed they are in the Lord's work. This is true in reaching members with a variety of interests and backgrounds as well. 6. Forgive and seek forgiveness. The New Testament talks about many miraculous healings and divine calls to discipleship. It is a timeless witness of our ability to change. A welcoming and Christ-centered congregation is not complete without the doctrine of forgiveness. It is important that when we have wronged others and when they have wronged us, we can all be reconciled to our Redeemer. See 2 Corinthians chapter 5, verse 18. President Russell M. Nelson urged us to exercise the humility, courage, and strength required both to forgive and to seek forgiveness. While forgiving others may not be easy, it can expand our capacity to love. While seeking forgiveness from others may not be pleasant, it can strengthen our ability to repent. Showing compassion toward the shortcomings and mistakes of others broadens the reach of God's love through us. Forgiveness brings our group of Latter-day Saints closer to Christ and allows us to more fully have our hearts knit together in unity and in love one towards another. Mosiah chapter 18, verse 21. 7. Create a community of religious freedom among all religions and beliefs. Creating a more united and welcoming religious community extends beyond the bounds of our own religion. As church members offer worldwide service from Argentina to Zimbabwe, we can love everyone, regardless of their religious beliefs. Elder Ronald A. Rasband of the Quorum of the Twelve Apostles taught, "As a church, we join with other religious protecting people of all faiths and persuasions and their right to speak their convictions. This does not mean we accept their beliefs, nor they ours, but we have more in common than we have with those who desire to silence us." Have conversations with others about why they love their beliefs and share with them why you love your beliefs. See what you can do together to strengthen your community. Befriending those not of our faith creates indestructible unity that delights God. For we are all one in Christ Jesus. See Galatians chapter 3, verse 28. Read by David Shaw.
0: Bringing inspiration and uplifting messages. This is the Latter-day Saints Talk Channel, brought to you by The Church of Jesus Christ of Latter-day Saints.
3: Spencer W. Kimball's Faith Precedes the Miracle. Now, Chapter 4.
4: Chapter 4. Other Worlds. Voices from Space. We live in a marvelous age with developments far beyond the most fantastic prognostications of a quarter century ago. Our communication lines have been extended from Pony Express to fast air service. Transportation has been speeded from horse and buggy to globe-encircling jets for the masses and speeds running into thousands of miles per hour for the explorers. From the Vikings and Columbus, we come to the astronauts. Persistent scientists continue to explore land and sea, and now they are out in space. Man has learned much by his intellect and has pride in his accomplishments, but little does he realize how relatively elementary are these movements and discoveries and knowledge. There is another way to discovery. Scientists have sought their knowledge through study, but prophets through faith. Astronomers have developed powerful telescopes through which they have seen much, but prophets and seers have had clearer vision at greater distances with precision instruments such as the Liahona and the Urim and Thummim, which have far exceeded the most advanced radar, radio, television, or telescopic equipment. An article by a German astronomer reports that radio astronomers today discuss as a distinct possibility interplanetary conversation between earthbound men and creatures on other planets. He demonstrates with intricate mathematical logic that planets suitable for life may be fairly common among the stars, and that there are perhaps 10 civilized communities within 1,000 light-years of the Earth. And there may well be creatures intelligent enough on some of those planets to transmit radio messages across the enormous distances of interstellar space. He seems convinced that Earth's astronomers may eventually detect and interpret incoming messages that highly cultured creatures from those intelligent communities might send. He says the galactic history of such planets might take billions of years to evolve, but their flowering might well last only a few thousand years, so their brief moments of glory would seldom coincide. He reasons that some extraterrestrial civilizations may have destroyed themselves completely, while others may have killed off only the higher types of life, permitting new and later civilizations to evolve from the humble creatures that managed to survive. Since no mention is made of a controlling power, we fear that there is an assumption that planets build themselves and that inhabitants create themselves. We honor and congratulate the scientists for their intensive research and some of their conclusions. But if we add to their assumption and findings the knowledge we have acquired through the scriptures and then acknowledge an omnipotent God in the center of all things, the picture becomes clearer, and the purpose we see in existence gives it meaning and color. The Gospel writer John gave us these precious words. In the beginning was the Word, and the Word was with God, and the Word was God. The same was in the beginning with God. All things are made by Him, and without Him was not anything made that was made. And modern revelation confirms. The worlds were made by Him, men were made by Him, all things were made by Him, and through Him and of Him. And thus he was called the Son of God. The Lord himself testifies, Behold, I am Jesus Christ, the Son of the living God, who created the heavens and the earth. They are in mine hands. Students of the universe might be amazed to know how much Adam knew about astronomy, how much Enoch and Moses had of accumulated knowledge of this world and its beginnings, its history, and its projected end. Many would wonder at the great Abraham living nearly 40 centuries ago, who was such an authority not only on the earth, its movements and conditions, but on the universe itself, extending to the very center of it. His supernatural knowledge was probably supplemented by research and observation in the clear starry nights in the plains of Mesopotamia. Could there possibly have been observatories on the top of the ancient ziggurats pyramiding into the sky? The Lord commands, "Seek knowledge through study and through faith." Abraham must have received the major part through the Urim and Thummim, which could have been far more revealing than the most powerful telescope in the most modern observatory. In his 175 brilliant years of life, he accumulated knowledge in many fields, but especially astronomy, in which field he seemed to have excelled and was perhaps equal or superior to even the highly trained Egyptian astronomers. At the altar near Bethel, close to Jerusalem, came his greatest scientific knowledge. As he sat in Egypt and wrote his treatise on papyrus, probably to present to Pharaoh and his eminent court, he wrote, "And I, Abraham, had the Urim and Thummim, which the Lord my God had given unto me, in Ur of the Chaldees. And I saw the stars, that they were very great, and that one of them was nearest unto the throne of God, and there were many great ones which were near unto it. And the Lord said unto me, These are the governing ones, and the name of the great one is Kolob, because it is near unto me, for I am the Lord thy God. I have set this one to govern all those which belong to the same order as that upon which thou standest." The worlds were created, organized, and made to function by Jesus Christ our Lord, all this at the instance of and under the direction of his Father Elohim, our Heavenly Father. Abraham knew, as we know, that the works of God in all creations were infinite, purposeful, efficient, limitless. The Lord continues in his revelation to the prophet, "And there are many kingdoms, for there is no space in the which there is no kingdom, and unto every kingdom is given a law. He knew the bounds set to heaven, earth, sun, and stars, their times, revolutions, laws, and glories, which orbs borrow their light from Kolob, the greatest of all the stars. He actually tells us about the throne of God, and that he resides on a globe like a sea of glass and fire, a great Urim and Thummim." He continues in his inspired treatise, "And the Lord said unto me by the Urim and Thummim that Kolob was after the manner of the Lord, and that one revolution of it was equal to 1,000 years on earth." Kolob signifying the first creation nearest to the celestial or the residence of God, first in government and last pertaining to the measurement of time. Other grand governing creations near the place where God resides are pictured. This advanced knowledge was revealed from God to Abraham as he offered sacrifice upon an altar, which he had built unto the Lord. In the Pearl of Great Price he says, "Thus I, Abraham, talked with the Lord face to face, and he told me of the works which his hands had made, which were many, and they multiplied before mine eyes, and I could not see the end thereof." As we stretch our imaginations to absorb the limitlessness of the creations of God, we turn to a favorite song. "If you could hie to Kolob in the twinkling of an eye, and then continue onward with that same speed to fly, do you think that you could ever, through all eternity, find out the generation where gods began to be, or see the grand beginning where space did not extend, or view the last creation where gods and matter end? Methinks, the Spirit whispers, no man has found pure space, nor seen the outside curtains where nothing has a place. The works of God continue, and worlds and lives abound. Improvement and progression have one eternal round. There is no end to matter, there is no end to space. There is no end to spirit, there is no end to race." The noted scientist speaks of other planets and suggests civilized space communities. Time was when most people thought the Earth was the major unit of creation and that the sun, the moon, and the stars were Earth's inferior appendages, existing merely to give light like lanterns hanging in the sky. But now the people generally know, as prophets knew long before them, that the Earth is but one minor unit of numerous creations in space, illuminated by the presence of God, who is in the midst of all things. And so great shall be the glory of his presence that the sun shall hide his face in shame. Our friend astronomer speaks of interstellar civilizations, probably experiencing turbulent history such as our own Earth has had, with the rise and fall of great civilizations such as Babylon, Nineveh, Jerusalem, Egypt, Greece, Rome, and numerous others that have flared like an arc light, then dimmed to candlelight proportions or even expired. The prophets knew through the centuries that not only civilizations come and go, but worlds are born, mature, and die. The Lord said in the Doctrine and Covenants, "And the end shall come, and the heaven and the earth shall be consumed and pass away. It is the workmanship of my hand. The earth abideth the law of a celestial kingdom, for it filleth the measure of its creation. Notwithstanding, it shall die, it shall be quickened again, and the righteous shall inherit it." The prophet Joseph Smith writes, "The earth rolls upon her wings, and the sun giveth his light by day, and the moon giveth her light by night, and the stars also give their light, as they roll upon their wings in their glory in the midst of the power of God. And any man who hath seen any of the least of these hath seen God moving in his majesty and power. For after it hath filled the measure of its creation, it shall be crowned with glory, even with the presence of God, the Father. That bodies who are of the celestial kingdom may possess it forever and ever. For this intent was it made and created, and for this intent are they sanctified." To Moses, to Joseph Smith, and to others of the great prophets came visions and revelations so clear, so distinct, so complete, that it will yet be long, if ever, when through observation and exploration only, men will gain the same knowledge. "But only an account of this earth and the inhabitants thereof give I unto you," said the Lord to Moses, "for behold, there are many worlds that have passed away by the word of my power, and there are many that now stand, and innumerable are they unto man, but all things are numbered unto me, for they are mine and I know them." We are awed by the perspicacity and discernment of the scientist whose accumulated knowledge is great, but there is still greater knowledge. There are more perfect instruments. There is much more to learn. Most of us can but imagine how the great truths have been transmitted through the ages. Exactly how this precious instrument, the Urim and Thummim, operates, we can only surmise, but it seems to be infinitely superior to any mechanism ever dreamed of yet by researchers. It would seem to be a receiving set or instrument. For a set to receive pictures and programs, there must be a broadcasting set. The scripture above quoted indicates that the abode of God is a master Urim and Thummim, and the synchronization of transmitting and receiving apparatus of this kind can have no limitation. In a short period, man has so improved his communication techniques as to hear voices around the world. A few years ago, even with earphones, we could decode only part of the static over the newborn radio. Our first television pictures were very local and very amateurish. Today we see in our homes a fight in Madison Square Garden, a football game in the Cotton Bowl, the Tabernacle Choir in Chicago, an astronaut on his way to the moon. Is it hard to believe that with such accomplishments by puny man, omnipotent God has precision instruments with which to enlarge the knowledge of those who have the skill to use them? It is difficult to believe that the Urim and Thummim could be such a precision instrument to transmit messages from God to His supreme creation, man. Can God have limitations? Can atmosphere or distance or space hold back His pictures? Would it be so difficult for Moses or Enoch or Abraham or Joseph to see a colorful, accurate, moving picture of all things past and present, and even future? The Creator said to Moses, "Look, and I will show thee the workmanship of mine hands, but not all, for my works are without end. And worlds without number have I created, and I also created them for mine own purpose, and by the Son I created them, which is mine only begotten. The heavens, they are many, and they cannot be numbered unto man, but they are numbered unto me, for they are mine." The perfected Enoch, as he saw the brilliant, awesome picture, exclaimed, "And were it possible that man could number the particles of the earth, yea, millions of earths like this, it would not be a beginning to the number of thy creations." And then the Creator said, "There is no end to my works, neither to my words, for behold, this is my work and my glory, to bring to pass the immortality and eternal life of man." The quoted doctor speaks of the flowering of civilizations upon the various planets. The Lord told Enoch, "Wherefore I can stretch forth mine hands and hold all the creations which I have made, and mine eyes can pierce them also, and among all the workmanship of mine hands there has not been so great wickedness as among thy brethren." The scriptures postulate that worlds have gone out of existence through self-destruction, but other worlds have gone on unto perfection, and communication between the higher and the lower is not only possible, but is an actuality. At the controlling center of the universe, in such a perfected world, is God. He knows all things that could possibly affect us, and because of his experience in his creation of us in his image, he is eager that we become like him, perfect. Accordingly, he has continued communication with us through the millennia. Without plane or rocket, messengers have come. Our surprise is greatest in the last conclusion made by the scientist when he expresses the belief that the Earth's young civilization is now approaching its first great crisis because of its newfound powers of self-destruction, and man's best hope of avoiding disaster is to listen hard for radioed advice. Far out in starry space, he says, perhaps is an old, wise civilization that has survived many crises and is trying to warn the callow Earth against the mistakes of its own youth. What an astute observation! Yet for thousands of years, our omniscient Heavenly Father from his wise old world has been trying to get his children to listen hard for such radioed advice and televised wisdom, but they were blind of eyes and dull of ears. They were not connected to the power line. Handwritten messages of warning have come. Wicked Belshazzar, the lords and ladies in ugly debauchery, drank wines from golden vessels stolen from holy temples, and while drunkenness and sensual indulgences were at their height, came forth fingers of a man's hand and wrote over against the candlestick upon the plaster of the wall of the king's palace, and the king saw the part of the hand that wrote. Then the king's countenance was changed, and his thoughts troubled him, so that the joints of his loins were loosed, and his knees smote one against another. This was a message from another world, and Daniel interpreted the solemn warning. On another continent, Amminadi interpreted the writing which was upon the wall of the temple, which was written by the finger of God. Another message, written by the Lord on two sets of stone tablets, came from Mount Sinai, and he wrote upon the tables the words of the covenant, the Ten Commandments. How else, except through extraplanetary messages, could landlubber Nephi, without experience, have built a seaworthy ship that would safely cross an ocean? How else could Noah have known the minute specifications for an ark upon the tables, the words of the covenant, the Ten Commandments? How else, except through extraplanetary messages, could landlubber Nephi, without experience, have built a seaworthy ship that would safely cross an ocean? How else could Noah have known the minute specifications for an ark to successfully ride the flood? How else could Moses know the dimensions, materials, and uses of the tabernacle? And how else could Solomon know the specifications for his temple? Communications have come in great numbers through the ages, faithfully interpreted by the Jeremiahs, the Ezekiels, and the Daniels, by the Nephis, the Moronis, the Benjamins, by the Peters, the Pauls, and the Joseph Smiths. Better than radio or television communications have come personal messengers without plane or rocket ship from God's abode to announce the birth of Isaac, the destruction of ages, faithfully interpreted by the Jeremiahs, the Ezekiels, and the Daniels, by the Nephis, the Moronis, the Benjamins, by the Peters, the Pauls, and the Joseph Smiths. Better than radio or television communications have come personal messengers without plane or rocket ship from God's abode to announce the birth of Isaac, the destruction of Sodom and Gomorrah, the coming of Saul to Damascus. Joseph saw the coming famine in Egypt so he could warn Pharaoh and save his own people, and another Joseph received a message causing him to flee to Egypt with the Christ child and return to Nazareth. Peter saw a picture of the four-cornered sheet filled with beasts and heard voices that were to send the proselyting program not only to Jews, but also to all the world. A messenger from the Father crossed space to announce, "For unto you is born this day in the city of David a Savior, which is Christ the Lord. And suddenly there was with the angel a multitude of the heavenly host praising God and saying, Glory to God in the highest, and on earth peace, goodwill toward men. Comforting messengers stood by the Christ in Gethsemane after his momentous decision was reached. One messenger was outside Jerusalem's wall by the empty tomb and rolled back the stone from the door and sat upon it. He said, Fear not ye, for I know that ye seek Jesus, which was crucified. He is not here, for he is risen. And there were two undetained by space or time standing on the Mount of Olives who said, Ye men of Galilee, this same Jesus, which is taken up from you into heaven, shall so come in like manner as ye have seen him go into heaven. Just last century, a messenger came to Joseph Smith announcing that he was a messenger sent from the presence of God, that his name was Moroni, that God had a work for Joseph to do. In a single night, repeated visits and the crossing through space between earth and the

0: boat of God seemed to be negotiated without limitation of time or space or gravity's pull. From the center of the universe, where the power, the light, the direction, and the intelligence originate, came another messenger announcing himself as the resurrected John the Baptist. Anciently beheaded, now resurrected, he came to restore the keys and powers that he himself had possessed on earth. He was followed by three other messengers, Peter, James, and John, who restored the Melchizedek priesthood with all its powers and authority. Divine guards had sped through space to save the life of Abraham on Potiphar's hill in the land of Ur, to save Daniel in the lion's den, to save Nephi from the bitterness and bloodthirsty anger of his brothers, to save Isaac from the knife of sacrifice. Then there were messages so precious, so vital, that the Lord himself came. He walked with Adam in the Garden of Eden and taught him. He spoke to Enoch and showed him the millions of units in his universe. He stood on Mount Sinai and trained his great Moses to lead Israel. He stood on the highway near Damascus and startled Paul in his marvelous transformation and ministry. And then there were the visits of the Father himself, who came to bear witness of his beloved Son, Jesus Christ, at the waters of Jordan, on the Mount of Transfiguration, to the Nephites on soil of the New World. He introduced his Son on these pivotal and vital visits. "Behold, my beloved Son, in whom I am well pleased, in whom I have glorified my name." And again in the sacred grove in New York State came the Father and the Son in the restoration of great and holy things. Is man earthbound? Largely so, and temporarily so. Yet Enoch and his people were translated from the earth, and the living Christ and angels commuted. Is there extraterrestrial conversation? Certainly. Man may speak to God and receive answers from him. Is there association of non-human beings? There is no question. Are planets out in space inhabited by intelligent creatures? Without doubt. Will radioed messages ever come between planets across limited space? Indubitably. For there have already been coming for thousands of years properly sent, interpreted, and publicized messages of utmost importance to the inhabitants of this earth. Dreams and open vision, like perfected television programs, have come repeatedly. Personal representatives have brought warning messages too numerous to mention, and it is our testimony to the world that God lives and abides in his heavenly home, and the earth is his footstool and only one of his numerous creations, that Jesus Christ is the Son of that living God, that he is the Creator, Savior, and Redeemer of the people on this earth, and especially to those who will listen and obey, and that these interstellar messages, call them what you will, visions, revelations, television, radio, from the abode of God to man on this earth, continue now to come to the living prophet of God among us.
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1: Chapter 16. Just This Day. After spending a year at Brigham Young University, Meta Holliday decided to leave school and look for a job. She had loved taking ballroom dance classes and singing and dancing in Lamanite Generation, a popular Native American performance group, but she had found some of her classes, like physics, too challenging. In early 1974, she was living in Salt Lake City and working as a receptionist at KSL, the church-owned radio and television station. She was also dating a returned missionary named Dennis Beck. He had introduced himself at a dance in Provo the previous September, and they had danced together all evening. Then he had invited her to go to church with him. Meta was taken aback. Since leaving BYU, she had not been as active in the church as she'd been in California. Still, she had accepted Dennis's invitation and enjoyed being there with him. She agreed to go again the following week, and before long, they were dating regularly. And they had danced together all evening. Then he had invited her to go to church with him. Meta was taken aback. Since leaving BYU, she had not been as active in the church as she'd been in California. Still, she had accepted Dennis's invitation and enjoyed being there with him. She agreed to go again the following week, and before long, they were dating regularly. As Meta got to know Dennis better, she admired his goodness and sincerity. He was an active member of the church who kept the commandments and went to the temple regularly. Born in Utah, he had served in the North Indian Mission in the northern United States, where he grew to love the Native Americans he taught and to value his own Mexican-American heritage. Meta felt comfortable and uplifted whenever she was around him. One day, about 6 months after they met, Dennis came by in his old red pickup truck, which he had fixed up and restored. They went for a drive, and then Dennis parked in front of the new Provo Temple and proposed to Meta. From the time she was a young teenager, Meta had vowed that she would never get married. But when Dennis proposed, she did not focus on her parents' divorce or her mother's multiple marriages. Instead, she thought of Venna and Spencer Black and their example of what a happy marriage could be. "I can be happy too," she thought. So she said yes. Later that summer, on June 27th, Meta knelt across from Dennis in the Salt Lake Temple. She wore a dress she had made herself, with an empire waist and lace overlay. The couple's reflections in the parallel mirrors on the walls seemed to stretch into infinity. In the ceiling room with them were her foster parents, Venna and Spencer, and their daughter Lucy. "I'm proud of you," Venna had said after hearing of Meta's engagement. "We spent a lot of time on our knees praying for you that you would make the right choices." As Meta knelt at the altar with Dennis, she was grateful that Venna had prayed so diligently. Joy enveloped her. She knew that marrying Dennis was the right decision. Meta later drove to Arizona to introduce Dennis to her mother. Evelyn came away from the meeting impressed with Dennis. She liked his sense of humor, honesty, and commitment to the word of wisdom. "He is a good man," she told Meta. She approved of her daughter's choice. "My body is tired, very tired tonight," thought Belle Spafford as she lay in bed on October 5, 1974. Earlier that week, at the Relief Society's annual conference, President Spencer W. Kimball had released her as Relief Society General President. A collective gasp had resounded through the Salt Lake Tabernacle, so shocked and disappointed were the women by the news. But Belle had known the release was coming, and she welcomed it as the Lord's will. Yet her mind was racing. "Remember this, remember that," it seemed to say. She wanted to put her thoughts down on paper, so she got out of bed and started to write. "Why would you sleep?" she asked herself, "when there has been so much that has been so glorious for you to review in memory." She recalled the feeling of inadequacy that swept through her when the first presidency called her to replace Amy Brown Lyman as the leader of the Relief Society in April 1945. Now, 29 years later, she had served longer than any other Relief Society general president. During that time, she had suffered many personal trials, including breast cancer and the deaths of her husband and daughter. Under her guidance, though, the organization had ministered to the victims of World War II, constructed the Relief Society building, started evening Relief Society meetings for working women, encouraged programs in abuse prevention and child adoption, and provided additional community aid through other social services. More recently, Bell and her general board had overseen changes

to Relief Society enrollment to encourage more women to participate. In years past, women signed up to join the organization and paid yearly membership dues. Now these fees were discontinued, and every woman in the church was automatically enrolled in Relief Society as soon as she turned 18. These have been busy, demanding, challenging years, yet rewarding beyond my power to measure, Bell wrote. The Lord had been good to her. Many, many times He has put ideas into my mind and even words into my mouth that have enabled me to meet difficult situations or remove resistant obstacles. Her successor, Barbara B. Smith, would need the same divine help as she guided the Relief Society into an ever-changing future. During Bell's final years as general president, the movement for women's rights had gained momentum in the United States as many women, young and old, questioned traditional gender roles and worked against the unfair and unequal treatment of women. Following similar legislative efforts in other countries, the United States Congress had passed the Equal Rights Amendment in 1972. The amendment sought to revise the U.S. Constitution to specifically include equal legal rights for women. Now the American public was debating the future of the amendment. If 3/4 of the states approved it, it would become the law of the land. For some people, the amendment seemed like a good remedy to long-standing gender inequalities in the legal system. Other people, including many church members, were not so sure. Bell had recently given her views on the amendment and the rising women's movement in a speech to a group of business professionals in New York City. "There are some things for which women are agitating that merit support," she had said, citing equal pay for equal work and fair hiring practices. But she worried that the women's movement would lead to a weakening of the roles of wife, mother, and homemaker. She believed that change to a woman's legal rights should come through local, state, and federal governments, not by amending the Constitution. As Bell sat up late reflecting on her long tenure as Relief Society General President, she felt gratitude mixed with a sweet sense of relief and joy that her responsibilities had fallen on new shoulders. "There is within my soul," she wrote, "a feeling of peace and good promise for the future, my personal future, and that of my beloved Relief Society." With this sense of peace, she was at last ready to sleep. "Tonight I will rest," she wrote, "for in my heart is the assurance that all is well." Around this time in Cape Coast, Ghana, Billy Johnson saw the pictures and names of past church presidents on the front page of a local religious newspaper. Beside the pictures were articles disparaging the church and its leaders. The newspaper was clearly trying to sow doubt among the members of Billy's growing congregation. Billy and his fellow believers had been criticized for their faith in the restored gospel many times before. Some people heckled Billy for abandoning the religion of his youth. They said the saints worshipped Joseph Smith and did not believe in God. Others pointed out that no black men held the priesthood in the church and mocked Billy and his followers for wasting their time. It was hard to stay faithful amid such attacks. A year earlier, members of the congregation had grown frustrated that after so many years, no one had come to baptize them. Billy had immediately asked his followers to join him in fasting and prayer. As they did so, some people felt a powerful impression that missionaries would soon come to Ghana. Although this impression had reassured the congregation, the persecution had not stopped. Some members worried when they saw the newspaper criticizing the prophets, not knowing what to do. Billy prayed with them and urged them not to pay the newspapers any mind. "Just throw them away," he said. But Billy, too, was feeling weak. One night, he went to the meeting house to pray. "Father, even though I believe the church, that this is the true church on earth today," he said,
I need more strength and more confirmation to testify about the church. He pleaded with the Lord to reveal himself. Then he fell asleep and dreamed that he saw the Salt Lake Temple, full of light, descending from heaven. The building soon surrounded him. Johnson, don't lose faith in my church, the voice of the Lord said. Whether you believe it or not, this is my true church on earth today. When Billy awoke, he was no longer troubled by the persecution. Father has spoken, he said. I will not be afraid anymore. In the days that followed, Billy's faith felt stronger whenever he heard someone criticize the church, and he worked to fortify his fellow believers. There will be a time the church will come up, he testified. We will see the beauty of the church. In 1974, 5 years after resigning as superintendent of the Songjuk Orphanage, Hwang Kyun-ok had opened a new home for girls in Seoul, South Korea. She now cared for 17 girls, several of whom were Latter-day Saints, and helped others find adoptive families through the Tender Apples Foundation. The foundation supported other groups of children as well, including a boys' orphanage. Kyun-ok also opened a preschool to educate the youngest of Korea's children who were in need. Though smaller than the singing group had been at the orphanage, the Tender Apples still performed on television and gave concerts. The girls led busy lives, and Kyun-ok made sure they felt at home with her. Every Monday night, she gathered them for a home evening. When she wasn't caring for her girls, Kyun-ok ministered to the women of her district as Relief Society president. Her calling put her in contact with Eugene Till, the newly called president of the Korea Mission. President Till was concerned that many Koreans still knew nothing about the church, despite there being a thriving stake and institute of religion in Seoul. In fact, he had learned that fewer than 10% of Koreans recognized the full name of the church. And those who knew of the church did not often have a good opinion of it. The government, moreover, was limiting the number of American missionaries allowed in the country. But if President Till could show Korean officials that the church was centered on families, the government might be willing to loosen its restriction on missionary work. One day, he reached out to Kyun-ok for help. A few elders in the mission were incorporating music into their teaching. Like the Osmonds, they believed popular music could inspire people with messages about the restored gospel. A year earlier, the Osmonds had released The Plan, the ambitious rock album they'd been working on for several years. Musically, the album sounded like other recordings by popular bands of the time. But the brothers had made a special effort to write songs about every stage in the plan of salvation, from premortality to exaltation. Although critics dismissed the album because of its Latter-day Saint themes, its gospel-centered message reached many young people in North America, Europe, and Australia. The musical efforts of the missionaries in South Korea were modest by comparison, but their goals were the same. The group's leader, Elder Randy Davenport, wrote most of the group's original songs, and Elder Mac Wilberg arranged the music. They called themselves New Horizon. Recognizing the group's potential, President Till asked Kyun-ok if the Tender Apples would perform alongside New Horizon at a Christmas concert. Kyun-ok saw the value in having the Tender Apples share the restored gospel and, after consulting with Stan Bronson, the group's co-founder, she agreed. The Christmas concert was a huge success, and everyone agreed that New Horizon and the Tender Apples were a good match. They began touring the country together and found a wide audience on television and radio programs. The Tender Apples were particularly popular at military bases, where many members of the audience were reminded of their own children back in the United States. The elders in New Horizon, on the other hand, were popular among Korean audiences, who loved seeing American performers speaking and singing in Korean.
the groups went on to record albums together. Keun Ok had once had to conceal her faith. Now the Tender Apples and New Horizon included the name of the church in every performance and interview. At concerts, full-time missionaries were there to tell people more about the church. Missionaries knocking on doors were more frequently welcomed in, with investigators saying they recognized the church's name from a concert or album. In some places, missionaries would arrange for a concert to be given in a public venue to increase the number of people who might be willing to listen to them. As the Tender Apples and New Horizon became more popular, President Till conducted a survey and learned that the number of residents in and around Seoul who had heard of the church was now 8 out of 10. More important, the impression most of them had of the church was very positive. Although they had come from very different backgrounds and cultures, New Horizon and the Tender Apples had helped spread the gospel together, one song at a time. In April 1975, Henry and Inga Burkhart were thousands of miles away from home. At the First Presidency's invitation, they had journeyed to Utah from the German Democratic Republic to attend General Conference. The trip was a rare opportunity.

Xi had written respectfully of their hopes for world peace, universal brotherhood, and other ideals the GDR professed. The government had approved Henry's travel request, and he had attended General Conference in 1972. At the time, the GDR had not permitted Inga to go with him, fearful that the couple would not return if they were allowed to leave the country together. In the 2 years that followed, however, both of Henry's counselors in the Dresden Mission Presidency had received permission to travel to General Conference with their spouses, giving the Burkharts reason to hope that government officials would approve Inga's next visa application. But when they petitioned to attend the 1975 conference, Inga's request was again denied. Upon learning of Inga's dilemma, church leaders in Salt Lake City offered a special prayer for her in the temple. And when Henry and Inga appealed the decision, the government approved the visa without any apparent problem. Attending conference was an extraordinary experience. Spencer W. Kimball opened the conference for the third time as church president. His message was for Latter-day Saints across the globe. There were nearly 700 stakes and 150 missions worldwide, and over the past year, he had been able to meet with saints at area general conferences in South America and Europe. He had also dedicated a temple in Washington, D.C., announced a new temple in Sao Paulo, Brazil, and initiated plans for a temple in Mexico City. Often, while meeting with the saints, he encouraged them to lengthen their stride or increase their efforts in sharing the gospel. Now, as he addressed the saints at General Conference, he urged them to live moral lives. He condemned pornography and abortion, a practice recently legalized in the United States. He also encouraged the saints to plant gardens, share the gospel, and establish the church in their homelands. The gathering of Israel, he said, is effected when the people of the faraway countries accept the gospel and remain in their native lands. It was a message that spoke deeply to Henry and Inga's experience in the church. 20 years earlier, when they had decided to return to the GDR after being sealed in the Swiss temple, they had sacrificed their chance to practice their religion freely and attend the temple regularly. But their example and leadership had helped to gather the saints not only in the GDR, but also in nearby Hungary, Poland, and Czechoslovakia, where Henry and other East German church leaders made periodic visits. Before returning home, Henry spoke with President Kimball about the church's struggle with the government in the GDR. President Kimball doubted the church could improve its standing there through political negotiations. If you want to see a change of things in East Germany, it must begin with you personally, he told Henry. You must force yourself to befriend the communists. You cannot hold any grudges against them. You must change your whole outlook and attitude. Henry was surprised by what the prophet was suggesting. You don't know the communists, he wanted to say. You cannot develop a good relationship with them. They are against religion. He recalled the many times the authorities had harassed him and tried to throw him into prison. The thought of making friends with them was repulsive. On a bright Sunday in the war-torn country of Vietnam, Nguyen Van Dơ, president of the Saigon branch, passed through the outer gate of a French-style villa serving as the local meeting house. Right away, members of the branch surrounded him, their faces full of frustration and hope. President Dơ! President Dơ! They cried out. What news do you have? He had news, but he was not sure how the branch would respond to it. He walked to the door of the chapel, and the saints followed him, shouting more questions. Without answering, Thu shook hands and patted people on the back. Kong Tong Nu Tong Vi, the Relief Society president and lead translator of the Vietnamese Book of Mormon, took him by the arm. What counsel do you have, President Thu? She asked. What shall I tell the sisters? Come inside, Sister V, Thu said. I will tell you everything I know after sacrament meeting.
He then

0: urged everyone in the crowd to remain calm. All of your questions will be answered. For decades, Vietnam had been a divided land. Conflict had erupted shortly after World War II when Vietnamese forces ousted the French colonial rulers who had governed Vietnam since the late 19th century. When rival parties in South Vietnam resisted communist rule, the region had descended into fierce guerrilla warfare. American forces had fought alongside the South Vietnamese for nearly a decade, but the high casualties had made the conflict unpopular in the United States, leading to the country's gradual withdrawal from the war. Now the North Vietnamese forces were closing in on the southern capital of Saigon, and all remaining Americans were leaving. The arrival of the North Vietnamese forces threatened to end the Saigon branch. Up until a week earlier, when the last Latter-day Saint missionary evacuated the country, the branch had seen new members joining every month. More than 200 Vietnamese saints had worshipped regularly with church members from the United States. Now the Vietnamese saints feared the North Vietnamese would punish them for this association. Some church members had already scattered, many of them joining the crowds at the airbase, hoping to escape the country. As Thu entered the chapel and took a seat at the front of the room, he could hear the rumble of artillery fire, and some explosions sounded terrifyingly close. The irony of the moment was not lost on him. The war had brought the American soldiers who had introduced him and so many Vietnamese saints to the restored gospel. Now that same war was tearing the branch apart. He felt as if he were attending a funeral for the small congregation. There were about 125 branch members at the meeting when Thu stood up and approached the pulpit. They looked anxious, and many of them were weeping. He was feeling emotional too, but he stayed composed as he opened sacrament meeting. The saints sang "Come, Come, Ye Saints," and partook of the sacrament. Then Thu bore his testimony and invited others to do the same. But as the saints stood and shared their testimonies, he could not concentrate on their words. The saints were looking to him at this time of crisis, and he felt inadequate. After the meeting, Thu informed the saints that the United States Embassy was willing to evacuate church members and anyone preparing for baptism. But saints with family who were not church members had to either leave their loved ones or stay behind. This news caused some saints to cry out in anguish. "What about my family?" they asked. "I cannot leave without my family." With the help of the branch members, Thu created an evacuation list that identified which saints would leave first. Despite the embassy's request, the list included dozens of non-member family and friends of branch members. Thu's wife, Lien, and their three small children were among the saints on the list. The branch members insisted that Thu's family evacuate immediately so he could give his full attention to evacuating everyone else. As branch president, Thu felt it was his duty to be the last to leave. Lien and the children, along with her mother and sisters, flew out of Saigon a few hours later. The following day, the North Vietnamese shelled the airport in Saigon, damaging the runway and preventing military transport aircraft from landing. Then, over the next 48 hours, helicopters evacuated the remaining Americans and whatever Vietnamese refugees they could carry. Thu rushed to the U.S. Embassy hoping to find a way out for him and the other saints still in the city. When he arrived, the building was on fire and smoke was choking the sky. Firefighters and crowds had gathered outside, but the embassy itself was empty. The Americans had already left the city. Desperate to help the remaining branch members escape, Thu and a fellow saint, Tran Van Nhia, hopped onto a motorbike to seek help from the International Red Cross. But they soon met a mass of people running down a one-way street in a panic. A tank with a large gun was rolling rapidly toward them. Nhia swerved off the road, and he and Thu clambered into a ditch to hide. The tank rumbled by them, shaking the ground as it passed. Saigon was now in North Vietnamese hands. 1 week later, in May 1975, Le Mi Lien stepped off a crowded bus at a military camp near San Diego, California, on the west coast of the United States. In front of her was a sprawling city of tents set up to shelter 18,000 refugees from Vietnam. Grass and sand covered the grounds, with trees sparsely dotting the horizon. Children walked around in oversized military jackets, and adults went about their day with unsmiling faces. Although Lien's mother and sisters were with her, she felt lost. She was nauseated from her journey to the camp. She had no money and spoke little English, and she had her three children to care for while awaiting news of her husband in Vietnam. On their first day at the camp, Lien and other Saigon branch members, mostly women, were greeted by volunteers with badges identifying them as members of the local California stake. A neatly dressed woman introduced herself as Dorothy Hurley, the Stake Relief Society president. She and the other stake volunteers were there to distribute food, clothing, and medicine to the refugee saints, organize them into home teaching districts, and set up primary and relief society. To Lien, the Relief Society sisters looked like angels. The members of the Saigon branch spent the afternoon on a tour of the camp. Gravel crunched underfoot as Lien and her family were shown the mess hall, Red Cross kiosk, and outhouses. The long walk took all afternoon, leaving Lien fatigued. She weighed less than 90 pounds, and her body was too weak to produce milk for her infant daughter, Lin. That night, Lien did her best to make her children comfortable. The camp had provided her with no blankets and only one cot. Her sons, Vu and Huy, crammed onto the cot while the baby slept in a hammock Lien fashioned out of a sheet and rubber bands. There was nowhere for Lien to lie down, so she slept sitting on the edge of the cot, leaning against a tent pole. The nights were cold, and the chilly air did nothing to help her worsening health. Soon, she was diagnosed with tuberculosis. Despite her sickness, Lien woke early each morning to pick up six small bottles of formula for her baby and get the boys fed. At mealtime, the mess hall was crowded with people waiting for their turn. With her daughter in her arms, she helped her sons load and carry their plates. Only when they finished eating would she go back to get her own food. Lien's heart ached when she saw other children waiting hungrily in line. Since rations in the mess hall ran out quickly, Lien would often pass food along to the children to ensure they ate. Some shared their carrots and broccoli with her in return. She prayed continually that her husband would remain strong, believing that if she could survive her ordeal, then he could survive his. She had heard nothing from him since her flight out of Saigon. But a few weeks after her arrival, Elder A. Theodore Tuttle from the First Council of the 70 came to the camp and gave Lien a personal message from President Spencer W. Kimball, who had visited the camp and met with refugees shortly before she got there. "I testify that your husband will be preserved," the prophet's message declared, "and that you will be reunited as a family in the Lord's own due time." Now, as Lien rocked her crying baby each morning, she cried too. "Please," she begged the Lord, "let me get through just this day."
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3: My Bell Tower Reminder by David Payne, Maryland, USA. Had I responded to the prompting, we would have had more time to teach Giuseppe the gospel. One preparation day, my missionary companion and I were visiting a cathedral in Parma, Italy. While marveling at the beautiful paintings there, I noticed a monk reading nearby. I received a prompting to talk to him about the Book of Mormon, but I became afraid. How would a Catholic monk react to a missionary proselyting inside a cathedral? The prompting came again, but again I dismissed it. A few weeks later, the other two elders in our apartment told us they had visited with a monk named Giuseppe while street contacting. After they had taught him a lesson, he accepted a copy of the Book of Mormon. When the missionaries met with Giuseppe a week later, he had already read much of the book. He was very excited about it. Before the missionaries met with Giuseppe again, my companion was transferred, so I joined their companionship. When we went to teach Giuseppe in the cathedral, I was not surprised to see that he was the same monk I was prompted to talk to earlier. Giuseppe told us he was reading the Book of Alma, whom he compared to the Apostle Paul. We decided to teach him the second lesson, which ended with an invitation to be baptized. At the end of our lesson, just before we could invite Giuseppe to follow the example of Jesus Christ by being baptized, the cathedral bells began ringing, startling us. Giuseppe had lost track of time and said he needed to join the other monks for midday prayers. Then he apologized, saying he would be unavailable in the future because he was going to a monastic retreat. His ordination as a priest would follow. We were surprised at how that significant moment had just evaporated. Had I responded to my earlier prompting, we would have had more time to teach Giuseppe, and he would have had time to finish reading the Book of Mormon. As far as I know, missionaries never taught him again. After that experience, the sound of clock tower bells reminded me how valuable and short our time is. For the rest of my mission, every time I heard a bell tower ring, I was motivated to speak to anyone I could about the gospel. Today, I still strive to follow promptings from the Spirit. Read by Scott Christopher.
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5: This is the official radio voice of The Church of Jesus Christ of Latter-day Saints. 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
6: From an endowment of power to a pall of gloom, Kirtland is transformed in 1837. Coming up next, the Kirtland Crisis.
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7: And now your host, Glenn Rawson.
6: The men of Zion's camp returned to Kirtland in August of 1834. Work then began anew on the Kirtland Temple. Then came the endowment of power and the marvelous events of the dedication. Once that Pentecostal season was over, however, Joseph and his brethren faced a heavy burden.
8: Kay Dorowski.
9: They've spent a lot of money building the Kirtland Temple. They're deeply in debt. And they also have to finance their basic operations, support the leadership of the church, provide land for the poor coming into Kirtland, provide land out in Missouri for those who are out there. And so you have these financial pressures. Plus, you're going to have a Zion society, and so you have to have some kind of equality economically. And you've got to work this out.
8: Mark L. Staker.
10: And there was a lot of pressure on Joseph. For example, they were talking about turning the sawmill into a steam mill. And one day, a non-member in the area said that they were talking about steam mills and stores and a bank operation. And he said Joseph walked away in frustration, and because everybody was demanding his time, and somebody ran after him and said, "Can I just talk to you for a few minutes?" And he said, "Everybody wants me for just a few minutes." And in a quite audible prayer, he said, "Oh God, I wish I were translated," because of the pressure that he was feeling at the time.
9: Almost about everything that goes on during Joseph Smith's lifetime, the things that succeed and the things that don't, they're essentially means to an end. The end is Zion. Build a community, a society, one heart, one mind, united together, righteous enough that they could walk with God have no poor among them. And so all these things are means to an end. Okay. If they should fail, Zion hasn't failed. It's just the effort.
6: So desperate was the poverty of the saints that Joseph traveled to Salem, Massachusetts on the rumor that there was a treasure hidden there. Well, it turned out there was no economic remedy, but a revelation was received wherein the Lord promised, "Concern not yourselves with your debts, for I will give you power to pay them." Doctrine and Covenants, section 111.
8: Ronald K. Esplin.
11: A dramatic change occurred from the fall of 1836 into 1837 in the prosperity of the Latter-day Saints. They had struggled. They were poverty-stricken. These apostles who went on their mission in the summer of 1836 after the Kirtland Temple endowment and dedication returned later in the fall and discovered a buzz of prosperity and activity and a changed society that concerned them as well as surprised them. What did that mean for the life of the saints? And when Joseph Smith moved to the temporal enlargement of the borders of Zion, both his ambitious plans for Missouri and his temporal strengthening, he hoped and envisioned for Kirtland, it changed the groundwork.
10: The saints gathered together resources so that they could build a bank operation. And within the same week that they started, there were a number of other institutions in the area also issuing banknotes. There was a canal issuing banknotes. There were some other businesses issuing banknotes and other institutions. And so this was something that was expected and it was something entirely respectable to do, to start a bank operation.
9: In 1836, it becomes apparent that an effort at creating a banking-type operation might be able to benefit the church. It might be able to generate funds that they could use to purchase land in Missouri, to manage their debts more effectively, to enable them to build the local economy, to invest and invest in business activities and merchandising and so on, and also manage the local situation, the local economy, have land available for the poor, and try to control the inflation that's occurring locally. And so we've got a couple of documents that just represent this. This is a December 1836 broadside from the Messenger and Advocate, an extra, not published in the newspaper itself, but published by them as a supplement. And it outlines articles for a constitution for a bank that they hope to set up. And they're very serious about doing this. They're going to have investors have shares of ownership. They're going to approach the state of Ohio through the legislature, which is the channel that was authorized, and request a charter. And as a result, they don't get a charter. And so they turn to the alternative, which is to create a joint stock company and issue some notes on their own. So there have been some people who have suggested that they deliberately went ahead and created an illegal operation. And I don't think that, no, it doesn't warrant that. That it was a less secure type of operation because it didn't have a charter and so on is certainly, I think, a fair assessment of it. The next document we have is when they reorganize themselves as a joint stock company, make modifications to their articles. There's some minor differences that are appropriate for that kind of organization, and then it has a list of people who are going to be investors in this. And these are the articles under which they actually operated as okay. The Kirtland Safety Society anti-banking society. It got up and running at an unfortunate time because the speculative bubble in real estate was about to burst. There were some actions on the national level that were taking place under President Andrew Jackson. He had issued proclamation that required Western land to be purchased what was called specie,
12: gold and silver.
9: And so that began to dry up the gold and silver, and it affected the value of these notes and their redeemability, because in theory they're redeemable for gold and silver, but if there's no gold and silver around, that's not going to happen.
10: The Bank of Geauga in Painesville, right next to Kirtland, had Grandison Newell on their board of directors, and he was prominent in a lot of financial activities in the area. Was in was building a railroad, ran a furniture business, and did a number of other things, making quite a bit of money. And the Latter-day Saints had come in and were competing against his businesses. Newell, as a one-man opposition, if you will, to what the Latter-day Saints were doing, began pulling every string he could to stop their competition against his businesses. And the day after the bank, the Kirtland Safety Society, as they began calling it, the day after the Kirtland Safety Society opened, well, one of Grandison Newell's employees said that he went around the country and began buying up banknotes. And he went in and began exchanging them for specie, for gold and silver coin within the bank. And so as a one-man operation, he started a run on the bank. While Joseph was out of town, Sidney Rigdon panicked. And within a few weeks of this Safety Society opening, he closed its doors and stopped paying out specie. Now, this is what Grandison Newell wanted. And immediately, the banknotes began to drop in value. That allowed him to buy even more up, and other people, speculators, bought up more money. And over time, this spun out of control. And there were a lot of other factors going on as well.
6: The spirit of speculation proved to be one of the factors that eroded the American financial system at this time, provoking what was known as the Panic of 1837. Banks failed all over the country. Even the Latter-day Saints felt the effects of these financial reversals.
9: So all this taken together, the confidence in the Safety Society just collapsed. And a lot of blame's placed on Joseph Smith for moving forward in this direction. And so you get into a period of opposition within the church itself by some fairly important members, some members of the Quorum of the Twelve, like Luke Johnson and John Boynton, and Warren Parrish, who is his secretary, one of his clerks, a number of people. And it is really a great deal of turmoil, and it goes on through 1837.
10: A number of leading brethren lost faith in Joseph. Part of this was because they could trust him as long as he was saying things about the next life. But when he began saying things about how they should manage their money and how they should live this life, that made them skittish.
6: Joseph was disheartened by the pride and the contention that seemed to set in on his people as the economy collapsed. As it was stated in Joseph's history, it seemed as though all the powers of earth and hell were combining their influence in an especial manner to overthrow the church at once and make a final end, end of quote. Consequently, Joseph disposed of his interests and withdrew from the bank.
10: He recommended that they purchase all the notes that were out, cover their losses, and continue in a different direction. Joseph Smith was cashier of the bank, which means that he was responsible for day-to-day operations and for checking the books. But he wasn't a bank director. He didn't have control over continuing the bank or stopping the bank. Other people were bank directors, and they selected Warren Parrish to replace Joseph as the bank's cashier. And Warren was put in a position where he had direct access to all the bank records. And now Warren Parish accused Joseph Smith of malfeasance, Warren Parish accused Joseph of counterfeiting banknotes, and Joseph Smith accused Warren Parish of the same thing. Although there aren't good records to say which one was responsible, we do have surviving stock ledgers that Warren Parish acknowledged that he changed, that he counterfeited some of the names in those records, and at least 8 names in those records can be clearly seen as being changed. And several non-members in the area went around telling people that for money that Warren Parish would remove their names from the records too. And so although Warren claimed Joseph was counterfeiting, Joseph claimed Warren was, the surviving records show that that Warren Parish was up to counterfeiting.
6: The failure of the bank was sure enough a troubling problem. But for the Latter-day Saints, there was a deeper, much more fundamental issue.
11: But what was at stake, in fact, was the nature of prophetic leadership. Do we, in fact, want to have, on the Protestant American model, a preacher teacher on religious themes on Sunday only? Or do we want a Moses at our head that can lead the people of Zion in their whole society? And this is illustrated very nicely by Oliver Cowdery and his brother Warren Cowdery, both of whom left the church by 1838 over these issues. Warren Cowdery was the editor of the church's Messenger and Advocate, the church's newspaper. Here is one of the editorials of the Warren Cowdery in the Messenger and Advocate of July 1837. He writes that whenever a people have unlimited confidence in a civil or ecclesiastical ruler or rulers who are but men like themselves and begin to think they can do no wrong, they increase their tyranny and oppression. Establish a principle of that poor man, frail lump of mortality like themselves, is infallible. He went on to say, who does not see a principle of popery and religious tyranny involved in such order of things? Who is worthy the name of a freeman who thus tamely surrenders the rights and the privileges and the immunities of an independent citizen? So that's the one point of view. And it's also represented by Oliver Cowdery. And it surfaces the most dramatic and direct way in his excommunication 9 months later in Missouri. One of the charges against him, he is charged with virtually denying the faith by declaring that he would not be governed by any ecclesiastical authority nor revelation whatever in temporal affairs. In other words, if you reveal to me about religion, Joseph, I want a prophet. But don't talk to me about the rest of my life. I'm a free, independent American son of 76. And what was his response to that charge? He wrote to the committee, if I were to be controlled by any other than my own judgment in a compulsory manner, in my temporal interests, of course, that would be against my interests as a citizen, and I would not consent to some real or supposed authority over my life. Do we want an Enoch or a Moses? Are we going to relive the Old Testament? Or are we simply going to revere the stories of the Old Testament and be New Testament Christians? And part of what Joseph Smith was about in Kirtland was to say the Old Testament is our story. We are gathering the Israel again, and we are going to live their worldview with God at our head, Moses-like, not simply be other Christians that believe in the Book of Mormon.
6: Dissent in the church began long before the Kirtland Safety Society. Indeed, it was evident as early as 1830, shortly after the organization of the church. But in Kirtland, the problems began as early as January of 1837.
11: In February of 1837, before the demise of the bank, before the economic collapse, there was mutiny, as Wilford Woodruff called it a few weeks later, an attempt to depose Joseph Smith and put David Whitmer in his stead. He writes this way. He stood in the midst of the congregation of the saints, where I beheld President Joseph Smith Jr. arise in the stand and for several hours addressed the saints in the power of God. He had been absent from Kirtland on business, though not half as long as Moses was on the Mount, and many were stirred up in their hearts and some were against him as the Israelites were against Moses. But when he arose in the power of God in their midst, as Moses did anciently, they were put to silence, for the complainers saw that he stood in the power of a prophet. And again, that's what's at stake. Is he Moses, a prophet who's empowered in the latter days to do the works of Moses? Or is he something else with a lesser assignment? He unbosomed his mind and his feelings in the house of his friends. He presented many things of vast importance to the minds of the elders of Israel. I say such evidence presented in such a forceful manner ought to drive into oblivion every particle of unbelief and dubiety from the minds of the hearers, for such language and sentiment and principle and spirit cannot flow from darkness. Joseph Smith is a prophet of God, raised up for the deliverance of Israel, as true as my heart now burns within me.
6: The diary of Wilford Woodruff is very valuable to us in piecing together the history of Kirtland at this time. In the spring of 1837, he tells of several meetings, like this one in April of that year, where more dissent was recorded.
11: Joseph arose, and like the lion of the tribe of Judah, he poured out his soul in the midst of the congregation of the saints. He uttered the feelings of his soul in pain while viewing the poverty and afflictions of the saints in Kirtland. There is not a greater man in my view than Joseph standing in this generation. The Gentiles look upon him, and he is to them like a bed of gold concealed from human view. They cannot see his worth. They know not his principles, his spirit, his wisdom, virtues, philanthropy, nor his calling. And you might add his brethren, who didn't yet resonate with this view, didn't get it either. Mm-hmm. But Wilford did. He says, his mind is like Enoch's, swelling wide as eternity. Nothing short of God can comprehend his soul. So this division in the church in the minds of the saints continues. And there is a dramatic meeting in the temple. It's Joseph Scribe, formerly the one who kept much of his diary in 1836, Warren Parrish. And he gets up and denounces Joseph Smith in the temple meeting and curses him.
13: While Joseph is sitting there.
11: That he will die. And as you can imagine, this was not only dramatic, it was a scene of chaos, and people were like Wilford, beyond belief that this could happen. Joseph acted wisely while all saw the spirit of his foe.
6: At this precarious time, Joseph would find Heber C. Kimball in the temple, and he would say to him, "Brother Heber, the Spirit of the Lord has whispered to me, let my servant Heber go to England and proclaim my gospel and open the door of salvation to that nation."
11: This was the time, with the church in crisis, that less than a week later, Joseph Smith goes to Heber Kimball and said, "For the salvation of the church, the Lord has revealed something new must be done," and sent him on his mission to England. So on the 4th of June, he calls Kimball, and Hyde joins him a little later, so the two of them are set apart on the 11th of June to go on their mission. The 12th, Joseph Smith falls ill while they're preparing for their mission. On the 13th, they go by his house to take leave of him, and he cannot even raise his head from the bed to tell them farewell. So less than 2 weeks after Warren Parrish curses him in the temple, he falls deathly ill.
6: Though Joseph nearly died, his brethren gathered together in fasting and prayer, and Joseph is healed, notwithstanding Warren Parrish's curse. For a time, peace and order are restored in Kirtland, enough so that Joseph feels confident to leave on a mission for Canada. But while he's gone, the respite proves to be short-lived.
11: There is a riot in the temple. Father Joseph Smith Sr. is conducting the meeting. And in the midst of the meeting, Warren Parrish and John Boynton, one of the Quorum of the Twelve, get up and cause a grand disturbance. Father Smith orders in the police, and there is a riot, as it's described afterward.
13: This was actually with these apostates brought weapons into the temple.
11: There were weapons, there were swords, there was apparently a pistol or two. Women were scrambling, screaming. Men were jumping out of the windows so that they're for safety. It was a riot, and appalling again to everybody involved.
6: Because of this riot in the temple, Joseph convenes meetings in Kirtland when he returns to set the leadership in order and to discipline those responsible. As a result, peace is restored. Joseph then travels to Missouri to do the same thing there.
11: By the time they got home, however, in Kirtland itself, there was now not just mutiny and open rebellion, but full apostasy, and those who had opposed Joseph Smith over all of these issues decided to openly come out and support a new church. They called themselves the New Standard. And so there was now an apostasy in Kirtland. 38 leaders were cut off by the High Council and by courts, and eventually about 40 to 50 people. In the meantime, other events were going on with the dissenters riling up people that were anti-Mormons in the community. And those who had defended Joseph Smith most vigorously in these court cases, the trials, and in all of the dissent that year were the first at risk. And because of that, Brigham Young on the 22nd of December fled for his life. Not a timid man, but fled for his life from Kirtland to Missouri. And less than 3 weeks later, Sidney Rigdon, Joseph Smith, and their families leave Kirtland and head to Missouri.
6: Joseph Smith and other leaders in Kirtland taught that from apostates, the faithful have received the severest persecution. When once that light which is in them is taken from them, they become as much darkened as they were previously enlightened. And then, no marvel, if all their power should be enlisted against the truth. It was a terrible time. But when it was through, the rank and file members of the church stayed with Joseph Smith.
11: It was a leadership crisis. We didn't lose a third of the members of the church. We lost a third of some of the top leaders. But in the end, the support for Joseph Smith was strong, and most of the saints gathered around him, left for Kirtland, and rejoined him in Missouri during the next months and on through 38.
6: The Kirtland Safety Society was not the only cause of the Kirtland crisis, but it certainly became the focal point, symbolically, for those who wanted to criticize Joseph Smith. The apostasy and betrayal that Joseph experienced in Kirtland left so deep an impression on him that it haunted him to the very end of his life.
10: The last night of Joseph Smith's life, he was in Carthage jail, sleeping between two of his friends. While he slept, he had a dream, and he dreamt he was back in Kirtland in his barn. Now, he had spent 6 months before that trying to fight off these very same individuals who had stolen money from him and were claiming that they now owned his property, that they owned mummies and other things that they were trying to take from the church. And Joseph wrote letters back and said, those things belong to the church. The church gave them to me. That night, Joseph dreamt that they were going to take those things from him. The last night of his life, he was still worrying about what these friends of his, and he even called them in some of these letters his friends, what they were doing to the church and what they were doing to him. The next day, Almon Babbitt, who was a stake president out in Kirtland, came to Carthage jail, and Joseph related this story to him and to others, telling them about this event, and he called it a prophecy or a vision. Joseph was killed, and shortly after that, this property was taken by these people who had once been his friends in Kirtland, and they continued on their way, having taken advantage of Joseph and having turned their back on him. But it bothered him enough that for the rest of his life, to his dying, to the last night of his life, Joseph continued to worry about what had happened in Kirtland.
6: In a letter to John Corll and others dated September the 4th, 1837, Joseph would speak of the Kirtland crisis in this way. Brethren, we have waded through a scene of affliction and sorrow thus far for the will of God that language is inadequate to describe. Pray ye, therefore, with more earnestness for our redemption. Next week on the Joseph Smith Papers, part one of Joseph Smith and the Law. I'm Glenn Rawson. Thanks for joining us.
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14: an uplifting influence for good from the Church of Jesus Christ of Latter-day Saints.
5: Welcome to We Will Stand from the Church of Jesus Christ of Latter-day Saints.
15: Welcome to the program We Will Stand. The purpose of this program today is to discuss the new young women's curriculum and how it will help each young woman be converted and help her stand as a witness of God at all times and in all things and in all places. And in this particular segment of our discussion, we will be talking about the new teaching and learning resources for youth and how they come into the classroom, what happens that is so different from what we've done before, and how does it bless the young women of the church and their leaders. I know that we're full of questions about how do we do this? How do we do this in the classroom? And how is it different than it's been before? So, Sister Burnson, I forgot for a second to introduce everybody because we've done this before. This is Sister Lisa Burnson, and she is a young women's president. She's newly called, so she's full of all kinds of questions, and I might say a great deal of enthusiasm, which is good for us. Sister Hannah Piper is with us. She is one of Sister Lisa Burnson's laurels. We are joined as well by Sister Carol McConkie, Sister Susan Jones, and Sister Diane Robison, and I am Sister Karen Ashton. We are members of the Young Women's General Board and members of the Young Women's General Board Curriculum Committee. So we're anxious for your questions today.
16: My first question is, how do I get the young women to participate in class, and how do I keep the girls engaged in this type of learning? I mean, let's face it, sometime you're going along with a lesson, and, you know, you come to a scripture and just trying to get all the girls to, you know, pull out the scripture and turn to it. It takes time. You know, half of them are excited about it. Half of them are like, I'll just listen. This really feels like we need to fully engage each young woman. How can I and other leaders best do that?
17: It's a great question, and it's being asked all over the world because we are worrying over this a little bit. Can I begin by sharing with Hannah what perhaps young women leaders might want to share with their young women? And Hannah, I speak to you as a representative of young women all over the world. This is a very special opportunity for you. I want you to think about this. You spend an hour a week in a dedicated building on the Sabbath day, and by the time everything's done with the announcements and everything, maybe you have 30 minutes of time to learn the gospel with your young women leaders. And this is a sacred and special and powerful time, and it's your time. It's not their time, it's your time to learn. And I hope that you understand that and step up and take responsibility for your learning, young women. Be eager and excited, be seeking and searching and wanting to know. And help one another feel that as well. This is a cultural change, and there might be growing pains. And leaders, you might get to a point where you do ask a question or read a scripture and say, what do you think? And no one says anything. I would pipe up and say, remember, girls, this is for you. This is about your lives, your questions, your challenges, your testimonies. What do you think?
16: And Sister Robinson, I loved that seeking, searching, wanting to know. That just hit a chord inside me. And Hannah, I'm excited, you know, to do that
18: me
16: for
18: too.
16: You.
18: I have to tell you how the Lord honors the inquiry process. If we will come to Him inquiring about those things that we want to know, He will literally open the windows of heaven and pour us out inspiration and understanding, and most importantly, the Spirit of the Holy Ghost will testify that what we are studying is true.
17: And let me give a little counsel to the leaders as well. I talked to the young women, but there's two words that came to me this morning when I was thinking about that, and they're respect and expect. And I hope, leaders, that you'll respect the nobility of these young women. They're a very special generation. Prepared to meet these times and prepared to establish the kingdom of God more fully on earth at this time. Respect that and expect that they will come forth seeking, learning, and wanting to know. If we come in thinking, oh, this is going to be so hard, and these young women aren't going to want to say anything, then maybe that will happen.
16: I love those words.
17: If
16: Thank you.
17: You come in and know that they are noble young women seeking, learning, and prepared, then things will Spirit will come in and revelation will happen.
18: Sister Jones, you had something.
19: Yes, what we're hoping to have happen, Hannah, in the classroom is not only for young women to gain a knowledge of doctrine, but we're hoping that they will gain an understanding of doctrine. And what we mean by that is when a young woman comes to understand the doctrine and the power and the effect it has in her life, her heart changes, her behavior changes, her choices are impacted. She may not struggle so much with some of the challenges that she's known in the past because she's come to truly understand the powerful saving doctrine, and it will impact her in a very significant way. Specifically, we're looking for change. We're all needing to change. We're all needing to draw closer to our Savior. That's what we pray will happen in every classroom across the world. This is thrilling, thrilling stuff. And I know you're going to be excited because you're going to feel that change.
20: Along with that, I noticed that on the website, it talked about there's a section about sharing experiences, and I was just wondering what that meant.
17: This is a little hidden gem, and I'm so glad you found this, Hannah, because this is going to make a huge difference in the spirit that comes into the classroom every time. What we're being asked to do in the very first part of each lesson is to share experiences, and if you go online and read the lessons, you'll see it says, at the beginning of each class, invite young women to share, teach, and testify about the experiences they had applying what they learned in the previous week's lesson. This is so important, and we're going to be talking later more about applying. But think about it. Say we're having a lesson under the Godhead unit on the Holy Ghost. And at the end of that lesson, a good teacher invites young women to decide what they're going to do to live what they've learned. And then the next week, she says, Hannah, you talked at the end of the last lesson about, I am going to pray more for the Holy Ghost to guide me and watch for that guidance. What experiences did you have? And then imagine what will happen as you share that experience. And what do you think it would feel like to hear your sisters in your young women class share their experiences living the gospel?
20: I think we would just feel, again, more unity and respect also. And our testimonies will be strengthened as we hear others bear their testimonies and just feel the love of the Savior.
17: Mm-hmm. And I think as you teach, the young women listen.
21: Well, and it invites the Spirit of the Lord. You're bearing testimony. And when you open your mouth to speak and share your experiences and share what you know, the Spirit comes and you feel it more deeply in your heart, and mm-hmm. those around you also feel that. It has tremendous converting power for you personally and for your friends, the other young women who listen to you, mm-hmm. and for your leaders. Your leaders become more converted because you share your testimony.
20: I think we can learn a lot from each other.
17: And teachers will have to fight for the chance to talk because
21: that's really
17: you're going to take it over, and that's exactly the way it should be.
18: And what happens in a setting where you're having a discussion when the Spirit of the Lord comes in at the very beginning? What difference would it make in the rest of the time there? It would be huge. So that's really the function of this little share, peace that's there. So we're excited about it, Sister Jones.
0: It's like Sister Robinson said, right from the beginning, we want to invite the Spirit into the classroom. Rather than having lag times, Sister Robinson said, we only have about 25, 30 minutes. We've got to make every minute count. And so this share experience time, when young women are telling about how the gospel's worked in their life, they're testifying to each other, they're teaching one another, that's the most powerful kind of learning that can happen when you start teaching each other. We've got to make every minute valuable to help young women and to help leaders not only come to understand, but become converted to the gospel of Jesus Christ.
16: You said something really, like, we need to come prepared to class as mm-hmm. leaders and as young women. But as a young woman leader, I know often we're overwhelmed by everything we have to do through the week. You know, presidency meetings, we have weekly activities, we have, you know, meetings with the bishop. We have all mm-hmm. kinds of things. How can we not feel overwhelmed as leaders?
20: Well, let us young women help out. We play a huge part in the classroom and bringing each other to class and helping each other. And I think as throughout the week, if we discover something or see something that we want to share with the other girls, we can just send a quick text. And even if we're not in the presidency, we can still reach out and do this. And then when we come to church, extend a hand and sit by a girl we notice who's not by no one's sitting by her, or just when we see her at school throughout the week, just make an extra effort to reach out and share with each other.
18: That's great. Thanks, Anna. At the end of every single discussion period, there's an opportunity for you to lead them to where they're going to be going this next week.
16: Oh.
18: So if you were to carefully consider what you want them to do or have prepared an item for them to look at or something for them to prepare. So all of that happens at the end of the discussion. And you're not going to have to go out again, although everybody loves that little touch from their young women's
16: yes.
18: leader. When she sends something along in the middle of the week, it's huge. Or you do have your mutual activity, too, where you can remind them and mention it again.
16: Right. But, you know, a little light went off right now. Thank you, Sister Ashton, because that is a great suggestion that at the end of the lesson, we know what the topic, mm-hmm. discussion is going to be the next week, and that we can let them be thinking about it, because you mentioned how it's our everyday lives that, you know, are going to lead us to these discussions. And so throughout mm-hmm. the week, they could be thinking of it, and then
18: You'll kind of laugh at this little analogy. We've discussed it together before as a committee, but it's like a string of pearls. Every discussion that you have is this gorgeous pearl, but the fact that throughout the week they are both preparing for the next mm-hmm. week and thinking about what's happened the last strings those experiences together so that they begin to build their testimony.
17: And again, the best thing you can ask them to do is to live the gospel. Live the principles. Live according to the doctrine they've been taught. That's the best thing.
16: Mm-hmm.
17: Yes, it's wonderful. We can get them to read something or watch something, but far more important, live and pay attention to how they feel as they grow in the gospel.
18: Because, Hannah, what would happen to you if you had made the commitment 1 week to pray with more sincerity all through the week? And then you came and testified about that. But what would happen during the week to you?
20: I think during the week, as I were truly pondering and praying and forming that relationship with my Heavenly Father, that I'd be able to come back and really be able to testify and share with my friends and my leaders what I really know. And I'd have that personal experience that would be able to help me share what I know.
18: Great.
17: And just to give teachers and leaders a little bit of comfort, there are some very good learning activities built into each of the lessons. They're good. suggestions on what you can do, how you can invite young women into groups, how you can talk about scriptures, how you can work with the words of the prophets. There's a lot of ideas there. And so don't feel like you're just given the doctrine and say, teach it, good luck. We're giving you some help and some support. So don't worry too much over it. But also don't program yourself so much that you can't step away from what you've planned and allow the lesson to follow the needs of the young women and their questions and allow them to take over and begin to become significant members of that classroom who contribute.
18: If you think about this as a pyramid with the Godhead at the top and the leader as one corner on the bottom and the young women as the other corner, the association that you're most worried about and working on is not necessarily the association between the leader and the young woman. It's watching the association between the young woman and how she's coming to God. And if you take care of that, if you're listening for what she really, what the trouble is in her life and what she loves, mm-hmm. and if you are filled with this love the Savior showed, mm-hmm. and you're watching, then you're going to watch her as she begins to reach out to her Father.

0: pause to take a deep breath, to say a little prayer, asking Heavenly Father to let me know what they need, not what I need to say, but what they need to experience, and then to look into their eyes. And when I look into the eyes of whoever it is I'm with, then the love Heavenly Father has for them comes into my heart and I feel it. And then the words flow and the ideas flow. So pause. Don't go forward full speed. Pause. Allow a little silence. Allow a little thinking. Allow the Spirit. And you'll know. You'll be guided. I don't care if you're a member of the church for a month or if you've taught seminary for 25 years. You will receive what you need to bless the lives of the young women.
1: I think that's so true, Sister Robinson. This is about trusting the Spirit. Putting your trust in the Spirit, and it's like stepping out of the boat, and that can be a little scary, but as Sister Robinson said, prepare, then set it aside, and look into their heart, and the Spirit will just flow through you. It's thrilling. You're going to just be ecstatic how this process will work.
2: I love this too. This isn't necessarily a question, but I feel like the words impress have been replaced with inspire. Mm-hmm. And I love that because I feel like as a young woman's leader, I'm not there to impress. And what I'm hearing from all you wonderful ladies is I'm there to help inspire that relationship with the young women and the Godhead, our Savior, mm-hmm. Jesus Christ, and the Holy Ghost, and our Heavenly Father. So thank you for that.
3: Thank you for being with us today. We would like to close by quoting Sister Elaine Dalton. The hand of the Lord is in this. He will help all to succeed, and He will meet them where they are. We love you. Thank you for listening.
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5: We now present Elder D. Todd Christofferson speaking at the 189th Semi-Annual General Conference of the Church of Jesus Christ of Latter-day Saints.
6: The Book of Mormon prophet Enos, Lehi's grandson, wrote of a singular experience that happened earlier in his life. While hunting alone in the forest, Enos began pondering on the teachings of his father, Jacob. He related, "The words which I had often heard my father speak concerning eternal life and the joy of the saints sunk deep into my heart." In the spiritual hunger of his soul, Enos knelt in prayer, a remarkable prayer that lasted through the day and into the night. A prayer that brought him crucial revelations, assurances, and promises. There's much to be learned from Enos's experience, but today what stands out in my mind is Enos's memory of his father speaking often of the joy of the saints. In this conference 3 years ago, President Russell M. Nelson spoke of joy. Among other things, he said, "The joy we feel has little to do with the circumstances of our lives and everything to do with the focus of our lives. When the focus of our lives is on God's plan of salvation and Jesus Christ and His gospel, we can feel joy regardless of what is happening or not happening in our lives. Joy comes from and because of Him. For Latter-day Saints, Jesus Christ is joy." End quote. Saints are those who have entered into the gospel covenant through baptism and are striving to follow Christ as His disciples. Thus, the joy of the saints denotes the joy of becoming Christ-like. I would like to speak of the joy that comes from keeping His commandments, the joy that arises from overcoming sorrow and weakness through Him, and the joy inherent in serving as He served. The joy of keeping Christ's commandments. We live in a hedonistic age when many question the importance of the Lord's commandments or simply ignore them. Not infrequently, people who flout divine directives, such as the law of chastity, the standard of honesty, the holiness of the Sabbath,

0: with seem to prosper and enjoy the good things of life, at times even more so than those who are striving to be obedient. Some begin to wonder if the effort and sacrifices are worth it. The ancient people of Israel once complained, "It is vain to serve God, and what profit is it that we have kept his ordinance and walked mournfully before the Lord of hosts? And now we call the proud happy. Yea, they that work wickedness are set up. Yea, they that tempt God are even delivered." "Just wait," said the Lord, "until that day when I make up my jewels. Then shall ye discern between the righteous and the wicked, between him that serveth God and him that serveth him not." The wicked may have joy in their works for a season, but it's always temporary. The joy of the saints is enduring. God sees things in their true perspective, and he shares that perspective with us through his commandments, effectively guiding us around the pitfalls and potholes of mortality toward eternal joy. The prophet Joseph Smith explained, "When his commandments teach us, it is in view of eternity, for we're looked upon by God as though we were in eternity. God dwells in eternity and does not view things as we do." I haven't met anyone who found the gospel later in life that didn't wish it could have been earlier. "Oh, the poor choices, the mistakes I could have avoided," they will say. The Lord's commandments are our guide to better choices and happier outcomes. How we ought to rejoice and thank him for showing us this more excellent way. As a teenager, Sister Colombo Rosette Kamwanya from the DR Congo, now serving in the Cote d'Ivoire Abidjan West Mission, fasted and prayed for 3 days to find the direction God wanted her to take. In a remarkable night vision, she was shown 2 buildings, a chapel and what she now realizes was a temple. She began to search and soon found the chapel she had seen in her dream. The church, or the sign said, "The Church of Jesus Christ of Latter-day Saints." Sister Kamwanya was baptized, and then her mother and her 6 brothers. Sister Kamwanya said, "When I received the gospel, I felt like a captured bird that had been liberated. My heart was filled with joy. I had the assurance that God loves me." Keeping the Lord's commandments enables us more fully and more easily to feel his love. The straight and narrow path of the commandments leads directly to the tree of life, and the tree and its fruit, the sweetest and most desirable above all things, are a representation of the love of God and fill the soul with exceedingly great joy. Said the Savior, "If ye keep my commandments, ye shall abide in my love, even as I have kept my Father's commandments and abide in his love. These things have I spoken unto you, that my joy might remain in you and that your joy might be full." Second, the joy of overcoming through Christ. Even when we're found faithfully keeping the commandments, there are trials and tragedies that could interrupt our joy. But as we strive to overcome these challenges with the Savior's help, it preserves both the joy we feel now and the joy we anticipate. Christ reassured his disciples, "In the world ye shall have tribulation, but be of good cheer, I have overcome the world." It is in turning to him, obeying him, binding ourselves to him, that trial and sorrow are turned to joy. I mention one example. In 1989, Jack Rushton was serving as president of the Irvine, California stake in the United States. During a family vacation on the California coast, Jack was body surfing when a wave swept him into a submerged rock, breaking his neck and severely injuring his spinal cord. Jack said later, "The instant I hit, I knew I was paralyzed. He could no longer talk or even breathe on his own." Family, friends, and stake members rallied around Brother Rushton and his wife Joanne, and among other things, remodeled a section of their home to accommodate Jack's wheelchair. Joanne became Jack's principal caregiver for the next 23 years. referring to Book of Mormon accounts of how the Lord visited his people in their afflictions and made their burdens light, Joanne said, "I'm often amazed at the lightness of heart I feel in caring for my husband." An alteration to his respiration system restored Jack's ability to speak. And within a year, Jack was called as gospel doctrine teacher and stake patriarch. When he would give a patriarchal blessing, another priesthood holder placed Brother Rushton's hand on the head of the person receiving the blessing and supported his hand and arm during the blessing. Jack passed away on Christmas Day, 2012, after 22 years of devoted service. Once in an interview, Jack observed, "Problems will come into all our lives. It's just part of being here on this earth. And some people think that religion or having faith in God will protect you from bad things. I don't think that's the point. I think the point is that if our faith is strong, that when bad things happen, which they will, we'll be able to deal with them. My faith never wavered, but that didn't mean that I didn't have depressions. I think for the first time in my life, I was pushed to the limit, and literally there was nowhere to turn, and so I turned to the Lord. And to this day, I feel a spontaneity of joy." This is a day of sometimes merciless attacks in social media and in person against those who seek to uphold the Lord's standard in dress, entertainment, and sexual purity. It's often the youth and young adults among the saints, as well as women and mothers, who bear this cross of mocking and persecution. It's not easy to rise above such abuse, but remember the words of Peter. "If ye be reproached for the name of Christ, happy are ye, for the Spirit of glory and of God resteth upon you. On their part, he is evil spoken of, but on your part, he is glorified." In the Garden of Eden, Adam and Eve were in a state of innocence, having no joy, for they knew no misery. Now, as accountable beings, we find joy in overcoming misery in whatever form, whether it be sin, trial, weakness, or any other obstacle to happiness. This is the joy of sensing progress in the path of discipleship, the joy of having received a remission of sins and having peace of conscience, the joy of feeling one's soul expand and grow through the grace of Christ. Finally, the joy of serving as Christ. The Savior finds joy in bringing to pass our immortality and eternal life. In speaking of the Savior's atonement, President Russell M. Nelson said, "As in all things, Jesus Christ is our ultimate exemplar, who for the joy that was set before him endured the cross." Think of that. In order for him to endure the most excruciating experience ever endured on earth, our Savior focused on joy. And what was the joy that was set before him? Surely it included the joy of cleansing and healing and strengthening us, the joy of paying for the sins of all who would repent, the joy of making it possible for you and me to return home clean and worthy, to live with our heavenly parents and families," end quote. Similarly, the joy set before us is the joy of assisting the Savior in his work of redemption. As the seed and children of Abraham, we participate in blessing all the families of the earth with the blessings of the gospel, which are the blessings of salvation, even of life eternal. The words of Alma come to mind. "This is my glory, that perhaps I may be an instrument in the hands of God to bring some soul to repentance, and this is my joy. And behold, when I see many of my brethren truly penitent and coming to the Lord their God, then is my soul filled with joy. But I do not joy in my own success alone. My joy is more full because of the success of my brethren who've been up to the land of Nephi. Now, when I think of the success of these, my brethren, my soul is carried away even to the separation of it from the body, as it were. So great is my joy. The fruits of our service to one another in the church are part of the joy set before us. Even in times of discouragement or stress, we can minister patiently if we're focused on the joy of pleasing God and bringing light, relief, and happiness to His children, our brothers and sisters. When in Haiti last month for the dedication of the Port-au-Prince Temple, Elder David and Sister Susan Bednar met with a young sister whose husband had been killed a few days earlier in a tragic accident. They wept together with her. Yet on Sunday, this dear woman was in her place as an usher at the dedication services with a soft, welcoming smile for all who entered the temple. I believe that the ultimate joy of the saints comes in knowing that the Savior pleads their cause, and no one can conceive of the joy which will fill our souls as we hear Jesus pray for us unto the Father. With President Russell M. Nelson, I testify that joy is a gift for faithful saints who have endured the crosses of the world and who are intentionally trying to live a righteous life as taught by Jesus Christ. May your joy be full, I pray, in the name of Jesus Christ. Amen.
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1: My dear brothers and sisters, I'm grateful to greet you on this glorious Sabbath morning. You're constantly on my mind. I marvel at the way you spring into action whenever you see others in need. I stand amazed at the faith and testimony you demonstrate again and again. I weep over your heartaches, disappointments, and worries. I love you. I assure you that our Heavenly Father and His beloved Son, Jesus Christ, love you. They are intimately aware of your circumstances, your goodness, your needs, and your prayers for help. Again and again, I pray for you to feel their love for you. Experiencing their love is vital, as it seems that we are accosted daily by an onslaught of sobering news. You may have had days when you wished you could don your pajamas, curl up in a ball, and ask someone to awaken you when the turmoil is over. But, my dear brothers and sisters, so many wonderful things are ahead. In coming days, we will see the greatest manifestations of the Savior's power that the world has ever seen. Between now and the time He returns with power and great glory, He will bestow countless privileges, blessings, and miracles upon the faithful. Nonetheless, we are presently living in what surely is a most complicated time in the history of the world. The complexities and challenges leave many people feeling overwhelmed and exhausted. However, consider a recent experience that might shed light on how you and I can find rest. During the recent open house of the Washington, D.C. Temple, a member of the open house committee witnessed an insight and an interchange as he escorted several prominent journalists through the temple. Somehow, a young family became attached to this media tour. One reporter kept asking about the journey of temple patrons as he or she moved through the temple. He wanted to know if the temple journey is symbolic of the challenges in a person's journey through life. A young boy in the family picked up on the conversation. When the tour group entered an endowment room, the boy pointed to the altar where people kneel to make covenants with God and said, "Oh, that's nice. Here's a place for people to rest on their temple journey." I doubt that the boy knew just how profound his observation was. He likely had no idea about the direct connection between making a covenant with God in the temple and the Savior's stunning promise. Come unto me, all ye that labor and are heavy laden, and I will give you rest. Take my yoke upon you and learn of me, and ye shall find rest unto your souls. For my yoke is easy, and my burden is light. Dear brothers and sisters, I grieve for those who leave the church because they feel membership requires too much of them. They have not yet discovered that making and keeping covenants actually makes life easier. Each person who makes covenants in baptismal fonts, in temples, and keeps them has increased access to the power of Jesus Christ. Please ponder that stunning truth. The reward for keeping covenants with God is heavenly power, power that strengthens us to withstand our trials, temptations, and heartaches better. This power eases our way. Those who live the higher laws of Jesus Christ have access to His higher power. Thus, covenant keepers are entitled to a special kind of rest that comes to them through their covenantal relationship with God. Before the Savior submitted Himself to the agony of Gethsemane and Calvary, He declared to His apostles, "In the world ye shall have tribulation, but be of good cheer, I have overcome the world." Subsequently, Jesus entreated each of us to do the same when He said, "I will that ye should overcome the world." Dear brothers and sisters, my message to you today is that because Jesus Christ overcame this fallen world, and because He atoned for each of us, you too can overcome this sin-saturated, self-centered, and often exhausting world. Because the Savior, through His infinite atonement, redeemed each of us from weakness, mistakes, and sin, and because He experienced every pain, worry, and burden you have ever had, then as you truly repent and seek His help, you can rise above this present precarious world. You can overcome the spiritually and emotionally exhausting plagues of the world, including arrogance, pride, anger, immorality, hatred, greed, jealousy, and fear. Despite the distractions and distortions that swirl around us, you can find true rest, meaning relief and peace, even amid your most vexing problems. This important truth prompts three fundamental questions. First, what does it mean to overcome the world? Second, how do we do it? And third, how does overcoming the world bless our lives? What does it mean to overcome the world? It means overcoming the temptation to care more about things of this world than the things of God. It means trusting the doctrines of Christ more than the philosophies of men. It means delighting in truth, denouncing deception, and becoming humble followers of Christ. It means choosing to refrain from anything that drives the Spirit away. It means being willing to give away even our favorite sins. Now, overcoming the world certainly does not mean becoming perfect in this life, nor does it mean that your problems will magically evaporate, because they won't. And it does not mean that you won't still make mistakes. But overcoming the world does mean that your resistance to sin will increase. Your heart will soften as your faith in Jesus Christ increases. Overcoming the world means growing to love God and His beloved Son more than you love anyone or anything else. How then do we overcome the world? King Benjamin taught us how. He said that the natural man is an enemy to God and remains so forever unless he yields to the enticings of the Holy Spirit and putteth off the natural man and becometh a saint through the atonement of Christ the Lord. Each time you seek for and follow the promptings of the Spirit, each time you do anything good, things that the natural man would not do, you are overcoming the world. Overcoming the world is not an event that happens in a day or two. It happens over a lifetime as we repeatedly embrace the doctrine of Christ. We cultivate faith in Jesus Christ by repenting daily and keeping covenants that endow us with power. We stay on the covenant path and are blessed with spiritual strength, personal revelation, increasing faith, and the ministering of angels. Living the doctrine of Christ can produce the most powerful, virtuous cycle, creating spiritual momentum in our lives. As we strive to live the higher laws of Jesus Christ, our hearts and our very natures begin to change. The Savior lifts us above the pull of this fallen world by blessing us with greater charity, humility, generosity, kindness, self-discipline, peace, and rest. Now, you may be thinking this sounds more like hard spiritual work rather than rest. But here's the grand truth. While the world insists that power, possessions, popularity, and pleasures of the flesh bring happiness, they do not. They cannot. What they do produce is nothing but a hollow substitute for the blessed and happy state of those who keep the commandments of God. The truth is that it is much more exhausting to seek happiness where you can never find it. However, when you yoke yourself to Jesus Christ and do the spiritual work required to overcome the world, He and He alone does have the power to lift you above the pull of this world. Now, how does overcoming the world bless our lives? The answer is clear. Entering into a covenant relationship with God binds us to Him in a way that makes everything about life easier. Please do not misunderstand me. I did not say that making covenants makes life easy. In fact, expect opposition, because the adversary does not want you to discover the power of Jesus Christ. But yoking yourself with a Savior means you have access to His strength and redeeming power. I reaffirm a profound teaching of President Ezra Taft Benson. Quote, men and women who turn their lives over to God will discover that He can make a lot more out of their lives than they can. He will deepen their joys, expand their vision, quicken their minds, lift their spirits, multiply their blessings, increase their opportunities, comfort their souls, raise up friends, and pour out peace. Close quote. These incomparable challenges follow those who seek the support of heaven to help them overcome this world. To this end, I extend to members of the entire church the same charge I gave to our young adults last May. I urge them then, and I plead with you now, to take charge of your own testimony of Jesus Christ and His gospel. Work for it, nurture it so that it will grow, feed it truth. Don't pollute it with false philosophies of unbelieving men and women. As you make the continual strengthening of your testimony of Jesus Christ your highest priority, watch for miracles to happen in your life. My plea to you this morning is to find rest from the intensity, uncertainty, and anguish of this world by overcoming the world through your covenants with God. Let Him know through your prayers and your actions that you are serious about overcoming the world. Ask Him to enlighten your mind and send the help you need. Each day, record the thoughts that come to you as you pray. Then follow through diligently. Spend more time in the temple and seek to understand how the temple teaches you how to rise above this fallen world. As I've stated before, the gathering of Israel is the most important work taking place on earth today. One crucial element of this gathering is preparing a people who are able, ready, and worthy to receive the Lord when He comes again. A people who have already chosen Jesus Christ over this fallen world. A people who rejoice in their agency to live the higher, holier laws of Jesus Christ. I call upon you, my dear brothers and sisters, to become this righteous people. Cherish and honor your covenant above all other commitments. As you let God prevail in your life, I promise you greater peace, confidence, joy, and yes, rest. With the power of the Holy Apostleship vested in me, I bless you in your quest to overcome this world. I bless you to increase your faith in Jesus Christ and learn better how to draw upon His power. I bless you to be able to discern truth from error. I bless you to care more about the things of God than the things of this world. I bless you to see the needs of those around you and strengthen those you love. Because Jesus Christ overcame this world, you can too. I so testify in the sacred name of Jesus Christ. Amen.
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2: 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President Russell M. Nelson recently said in General Conference, quote, I have prayed that this conference will be a time of spiritual rejuvenation for each one of you, end quote. We hope you have felt that rejuvenation today. 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
3: From fairy tales to the latest Hollywood blockbuster, various forms of media have tremendous power to teach our children and influence our families. Whether that influence is for good or ill is largely up to parents and how we allow media to enter our homes and hearts.
4: I got him! Reach him!
3: To what degree do various forms of media influence our families? Have the producers of today's media lost touch with family ties? What can families and churches do to lessen the destructive effects of media and to create uplifting experiences instead?
4: That's it! We did it!
5: We did it!
3: This is the Faith and Families Report, a half-hour public affairs program sponsored by The Church of Jesus Christ of Latter-day Saints, exploring the role of religion in helping families with important moral and social issues. In this edition, we will explore media and religion.
6: The one constant through all the years, Ray, has been baseball. America has rolled by like an army of steamrollers. It's been erased like a blackboard, rebuilt and erased again. But baseball has marked the time. This field, this game, is a part of our past, Ray. It reminds us of all that once was good, and it could be again. Oh, people will come, Ray. People will most definitely come.
7: I was struck, as I always am, by how similarly people of different religious traditions end up seeing some basic issues in this world, particularly the impact of media on our children. What we had in common was very strong indeed. There is a sense that the world that we live in is a much more beautiful world, a much more hopeful world, a much more open world than the enclosed, dysfunctional, dark, distorted reality that is conveyed on television and through movies.
3: Author and film critic Michael Medved, a devout member of the Jewish faith, continues with this perceptive observation. Families in the media are so often portrayed in a negative light that normal families tend to feel isolated from society.
7: One of the things that is problematic is that today in the media, any family that's functional, where the husband and wife love each other, they've been married for a long time, where they're good to the kids, you're made to feel like a freak. You're made to feel as if I'm the only one. The idea that somehow the family is falling apart all around you and you are the last remnant, the last island of sanity, that's not healthy. People should remember that the norm in this country still is a husband and a wife, of different genders, by the way, married to one another for keeps, forever, and raising children with love and tenderness and great joy. And I think that reality is not nearly as rare in American life as we are sometimes led to believe. If you read the statistics, 72% of all American children are currently being raised in two-parent homes where husband and wife are married to one another. Now, that's a lot more than people would think.
3: How much effect does media have on our families? Does media have as much of a negative effect as feared? In our first report, we'll explore these questions.

0: The media, regardless of the format, teaches our families as it passes values through screens, speakers, and print to the open eyes of our children and us. The American Medical Association, with the support of several other health agencies, confirms that violent entertainment causes violent behavior. Recently, the AMA issued a Physician's Guide to Media Violence as a helpful tool for doctors to use in determining the effects of violent media to such childhood conditions as obesity, insomnia, hyperactivity, elevated cholesterol, decreased attention span, greater use of tobacco and alcohol, and violent behavior. Richard Paul Evans is not surprised that the medical community is studying this correlation of media violence to disease. A best-selling author, Evans worked for 12 years as an advertising executive before his novel, The Christmas Box, became a national phenomenon. He has personally experienced the power of media.
1: It's also interesting when someone says, well, we're reflecting society, we're not influencing society. That's ridiculous. And there's no difference between the medium that Coca-Cola uses and what the movies and television shows are using. I mean, why do you think they pay money to get Arnold Schwarzenegger drink Pepsi during the movie? It obviously does make a difference. And if you're telling me that we can't influence people with advertising and with media, you're crazy.
0: Evans has observed that many lessons are taught through media. Unfortunately, many of the lessons we learn are far too often incomplete. We only see the attractive side of the issue. Evans tells us that the media frequently portrays violent or immoral actions without showing us the attendant results.
1: That's one of the most subtle things television does, and the film industries and often books do, is that they leave out the consequence of choices. It's kind of like showing the beer commercials, and this is life, and this is great. But let's talk about the how many people are killed by drunk drivers every year. You know, these are the reality, and it's what they leave out.
0: Certainly a single movie or television show won't inspire someone to commit a crime or an evil act. It's an accumulative process that weakens our defenses and desensitizes us as we subject ourselves to acts of violence again and again and again. Eventually, for some, conscience is abandoned and the rights of others become trivialized, resulting in disaster.
2: I read the other day where a young person, by the time they graduate from high school, if they watch television, the average number of hours that most youngsters do, and that's approaching 6 hours a day. It's hard to believe that, but they say that's how long some people watch television, that they'll watch over 8,000 murders. They'll watch hundreds of thousands of acts of violence. They'll watch sexual attacks. I don't believe that we can underestimate the impact that visual display of acts of violence or immoral acts or so forth, what that does to the mind of a child.
0: Elder M. Russell Ballard of The Church of Jesus Christ of Latter-day Saints is a spokesperson for the church in matters relating to the impact of media on the lives of families everywhere.
2: One of the things that I personally feel is very important, and I know I speak for the church, that we call upon all of those who are writers, who are producers, who are the filmmakers of the world, to take responsibility for what it is they are producing and the impact that what they produce has on the human family.
0: Elder Ballard believes that media can be one of the most effective means to teach, especially children. When children like a motion picture, for instance, they will watch that film over and over. They love seeing the same story, and with each viewing, the values of the story are reinforced, whether they be positive or negative. The children will identify with the characters of the story and will want to be like them. Therefore, adults must be very careful with the kind of entertainment their children watch. Elder Ballard considers media to be a tool. Sometimes the tool is used simply to entertain, sometimes it is used to create and build, and sometimes the tool destroys.
3: Hasta la vista, baby.
2: Certainly we've got to encourage those who write and produce films and any kind of media that they think about the impact that what they're doing may have in the life of a young man or a young woman And there'll be an accountability for that.
0: The Power of Media for the Faith and Families Report.
4: Only a handful of history's top grossing films are rated R. The vast majority are rated G or PG. Yet, most movies released each year are R-rated. In our next report, we'll examine if the entertainment industry has lost touch with the values of most American families and why family-oriented entertainment is often overlooked in the rush to make a dollar.
5: When Feature Films for Families was first established, the founders conducted market research to find out what their potential customers were looking for in entertainment for their families.
6: We hired people to go door to door, and we called on the telephone, and we asked them for their perception of the media. We asked them what it is that they wanted to see and why.
5: Don Judd is vice president of Feature Films.
6: 70% of the people in this country, in all regions, say they have a difficult time finding entertainment that is appropriate for the family. 7 out of 10. In 1988, the MPAA, the organization that rates motion pictures and gives them a G, a PG, or an R rating, 70% of the motion pictures rated in 1988 were R rated. So there's a real irony there. If 70% of the people say that that isn't what they want, and yet 70% are R-rated, why? That's one of the things that we had to find out.
5: The answer, they discovered, was that the people who produce and market mass entertainment are targeting an audience that fits the dating demographic.
6: So as we discovered that 70% of the country said that they had a difficult time finding entertainment appropriate for the family, we said, well, why doesn't Hollywood make it then? Well, it's because the family doesn't go to the theater. Going to the theater is quite expensive. If you have a large family and you go to a first release motion picture instead of the dollar theater and you buy popcorn, it can cost you a lot of money. And so families don't go. So the box office is driven by the dating demographic. Most people of the dating age, the number one activity is going to the movies. So Hollywood has learned they have to appeal to the dating demographic.
5: The lure of vicarious sex and violence is a siren song that proves irresistible to moviegoers in their teens and 20s.
6: Hollywood is a group of very talented people. And sometimes we have the tendency to think that this is a group of evil people. They're not. Some of the people are as different as you and I might be. But what they are is that they've become very good at making a dollar. And the only way that they make a dollar is if somebody goes to the theater and watches the film. They don't make films that people don't go see on purpose. Every once in a while they will make a mistake. But they have learned that there is a formula, that there are things that people want to see. And in the summer, it's obvious that the action films, for the demographic that we've talked about, are those that do the best. But there are always other films that word-of-mouth publicity gets out, and people say, that was a great film, you ought to go see it. And it grows and grows and grows. Typically, that's what happens to a family film.
7: This is good.
8: It's nothing special.
7: It's far better than the way Hannah makes it.
8: You just don't know any better. Anything's got to taste good after eating food. Sorry, I shouldn't have said anything.
7: You know, you saved my bacon in here today, Shelby.
8: After things got sorted out, it went pretty good, didn't it?
7: Yeah, you can say that twice and mean it.
5: Roger Quartz is the executive director of Gregory Productions, which is affiliated with the Catholic Church through the Sacred Heart League, and which produced the movie The Spitfire Grill. He recounts how their company wanted to make a film that was different from the usual Hollywood fare. The result? A film that was not only commercially and critically successful, but inspirational as well.
9: We set out to make a movie that was not overtly religious, and yet we wanted this movie to be an embodiment of some of the treasured Judeo-Christian ideals. And I think the most essential characteristic of the Judeo-Christian tradition is the belief that a single transcendent God created the universe and continues to govern it providentially. So there is the conviction that everything ultimately has meaning. And, you know, much religious thought has been preoccupied with the idea of how do you affirm justice and order in the face of seeming injustice and chaos. So part of what a film like The Spitfire Grill does, I hope and I believe, is that it helps people to sort out things. It gives people encouragement that we're not just mere flotsam and jetsam being washed around with the random waves of fate, but rather there is a plan, there is a purpose.
5: Unfortunately, for every Spitfire Grill, there are dozens of less successful ventures that make it harder for inspirational creators to find support. Surprisingly, the lack of uplifting entertainment isn't from a lack of desire to create it. All too often, studio executives who fund most of the projects are more interested in the bottom line than in the moral value of the product.
9: They're putting up money and they expect to make a profit. And then far removed from them sometimes are the filmmakers who may be very creative and very artistic and very noble people and who may devoutly wish that they could make beautiful, artistic, uplifting, inspirational films of value, but they're not allowed to do it. In my experience, which is very brief, but I have found that there are literally thousands of people in the film industry who want more than anything else to be able to make creative, artistic, lovely, inspirational, exciting films. And you know what? They simply are rarely ever given that opportunity. And that's sad.
5: If more filmmakers had the opportunity to make more uplifting films, the effect could be powerful. Don Judd asks us to consider the impact that the children's film, The Buttercream Gang, had on a community.
6: In one of the western states, there was a class of young people who watched the Buttercream Gang and decided that they would take it upon themselves as a class to attempt to remove graffiti in the neighborhood of the school. And they approached the municipal government. The municipal government provided them with the paint. And so every weekend, for a period of time, these young kids would go out and repaint fences. And they did it as a chapter of the Buttercream Gang.
4: 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In this edition, we are examining media and religion. In our final report, we will trace the steps that faithful individuals can take to protect themselves and their families against negative media.
10: This is no ordinary apple. It's a magic wishing apple.
11: A wishing apple?
10: Yes.
12: In the fairy tale Snow White, the story describes how the evil queen was forced to wear red-hot slippers on her feet and dance to her death as punishment for her wicked deeds. If this sounds unfamiliar, it may be because you have not read the original Grimm's fairy tales and are used to the watered-down versions of the stories that once, centuries ago, were used to teach as well as entertain.
13: Stories are the way any group of people transmit or hand on their moral values, their social mores, their customs. The Savior, of course, told stories that have lasted for 2,000 years.
12: Debbie Richin is the president of the Tim Tellers chapter of the Utah Storytelling Guild. To her, stories are still a vital tool in conveying values to children.
13: When I tell a story, most of my audiences are children, although I do a lot for adults as well, but when I tell a story to children, I have to check within myself first, what does this story mean to me? Does it coincide with my values? How do I feel about this story? And then when I tell it, I know that I'm transmitting what I value to them. And if I do my job well, I don't have to say, the moral of the story is. The children will take the story and listen to the parts that make sense in their framework of reference, which is why fairy tales work so well.
12: So stories help children learn important lessons that will guide them through life, such as good will triumph over evil, wicked actions will be punished, personal integrity is more valuable than money or fame, and God loves everyone. Stories help children identify with the characters, with their choices, and with the consequences of those choices.
13: You're dealing with big subjects that are abstract concepts that are so difficult for a child to deal with, but you put it in little pieces, like little talking animals. Children identify with animals a lot because animals are small and powerless, and children often feel the same way. So you have your Peter Rabbit story, Okay, you have a mama, and she has the three babies, and she tells the babies don't go in Mr. McGregor's garden, and one's a naughty one. And he gets into all kinds of trouble, but at the end of the story, mama still loves him, he's forgiven, he's safe again. And the children will deal with what they hear in that story and apply it to their own lives.
12: Today, children experience stories through not only books, but also films, television, music, even computer games. No matter what the medium, all stories have an impact on children. A story that is shared in a sensitive, caring way can help clarify many of life's hardest lessons. This is why it is critical that parents be a part of the storytelling process, whether it be parents telling the stories themselves or parents monitoring the stories that their children hear and see. Parents need to be aware of the content of the films, books, and music that their children are experiencing. They need to know about the very real effects media has on their children. And they need to discuss with their children the values that are in the stories. Many experts encourage parents to watch movies with their children, since no matter how knowledgeable we may be about most films and music, some unexpected bit of violence or nudity or profanity will slip through and surprise us. Debbie Richin shares a personal experience about a movie she took her children to see.
13: It was rated PG, so we thought, okay, this will be safe. And it was a good story, but the language in it got awfully rough. And they look up at me with these angel faces like, Mama, you brought us here. You said it was a good movie, but they're doing that. And you said that's wrong. Boy, does that put you on the spot. So if I'm there with her, I can say, yes, I didn't know that was there, and you're right. I don't believe in that. I don't agree with that. When we tell a story, how would we do it? What could they say instead? How would you change that? And it opens up all kinds of teaching moments. But if you're not there, you don't get the moment.
12: Another way parents can monitor the stories their children experience is by supporting the public and commercial broadcasting companies that air stories reflecting positive values.
14: We believe that broadcasting, radio and television, have some influence over the quality of life in a community. We have a voice that allows us to help organizations and people within a community get their messages out. And we are very active in making sure that our stations do that sort of thing.
12: Don Gale is the spokesperson for Bonneville Communications, affiliated with The Church of Jesus Christ of Latter-day Saints. Bonneville has produced many holiday favorites, including Mr. Kruger's Christmas, starring Jimmy Stewart, and The Last Leaf with Art Carney. This organization is a good example of a commercial broadcasting company just as concerned with serving the community as making a dollar. However, if such companies are to stay in business, they must be commercially successful. Richard Paul Evans, author of the bestseller The Christmas Box, knows about such realities.
1: If you want good television, you start supporting, or if you want good movies, you start going to see those movies and you pay for them. Because they're going to go where the money is. Money talks. If you see a good book, then go buy that book. You tell your friends to go buy that book.

0: sometimes the more spiritual production gets a bad name because so much of it is bad. Okay, it's very important that we stay very real to life. Just because you have someone doing good things and being a good person does not make that worthy to watch. As producers, as writers, directors, and actors, we need to be true to humanity. Okay, we show it in its flaws. I mean, this is really where the greatness is, where we show the ability to transcend who we are. And so it behooves us to create things of real quality. You know, the people that are out there producing things that aren't bad to make money are doing a good job. They're producing some really good stuff. Unfortunately, it has horrible messages. If you're going to produce something for the world, make it your best. We owe that to the audiences, and we owe it because we're competing against people that are putting everything they can in there to compete with messages that aren't so inspirational.
1: Just as studios and publishers take notice when products are supported, they also take notice when consumers withdraw their support. When a trend proves to be unpopular, it is quickly discarded. Don Gale of Bonneville Communications comments on the marked decrease in television violence.
2: The only reason it's down is because there's been so much talk about it, and when people start saying we don't like it anymore, that's when it changes. And as long as people will continue to do that, it will continue to change. But it has to come from the people. You can't expect in a free enterprise economy for those folks who do the producing and do the broadcasting and make the decisions to ignore what people want. If when a violent show comes on, people turn it off and move to something else, then you will see those violent shows disappear.
1: Most families have rules that apply to the viewing of offensive materials. More important than the rules themselves are the principle behind the rules. Melanie Bowers, a mother of two teenage boys, talks about her family's rules.
3: I have some religious beliefs. I have some personal beliefs of things I just wouldn't cross that line on. You don't kill people. You don't have sex before marriage. There's other things that you just try to do. But where TV and food and things like that go, I think teaching principles of moderation and where you end those things. We don't go to our movies. That is an abstinent principle, but in the PG spectrum, I try to teach them to govern themselves.
1: We asked Melanie about the TV rating system adopted in early 1997, and she said she preferred a content-based rating system. We also asked about the V-chip, which would be built into television sets to allow parents to prevent violent programs from appearing in their homes.
3: I had a friend who, when cable came out, she put something in the back of her cable. It was a mechanism she got that the kids couldn't turn the TV on to MTV. And I don't know what it was, but it worked for her, and she had it under a key or a lock or something. And what became the source of contention for that family was the use of that key, not the real principle, which is why you didn't watch that.
1: Elder M. Russell Ballard, an apostle of The Church of Jesus Christ of Latter-day Saints, agrees that it is important that parents teach their children guiding principles, particularly principles grounded in religion.
4: The values that people believe in, the principles that people believe in, they have to be anchored deep in their hearts, deep enough that they are instinctively know what is right and what is wrong, and are even offended when something that is wrong, that's morally wrong, that's ugly or filthy or dirty or violent, that they just abhor that and turn their back on it because it's wrong.
1: Ballard adds, however, that parents cannot expect their children to embrace these principles if the parents say one thing and do another.
4: Oh, I would think that when you start talking about parents teaching children, you never teach a principle unless you live that principle. Children are pretty smart. You cannot teach something that you don't live. And I think children pick up on that kind of an example and will follow that kind of an example.
1: Can we always prevent our children from seeing or hearing something objectionable? Of course not. Instead, we can prepare our children for the inevitable moments when they will find themselves in the wrong place at the wrong time. Richard Paul Evans.
0: Well, I believe that rather than trying to cure a child of an illness, you inoculate them. We have sat down with our daughter and at a young age had discussions with them about things. And this is vital. You know, we sat down with her and talked, for instance, about sex. We wanted her to understand it within the confines of the spiritual obligations of sex, the societal obligations of sex. We wanted her to understand as much as she was capable of understanding. And the physiological aspects.

0: aspects of it. That's what we wanted to give our daughter, let her understand what sex really is, but also understand the ramifications of it, which is so often left off, the consequences of it.
1: Religion can, and often does, play an important role in helping people evaluate their variety of media they allow into their lives.
2: Well, I think the main responsibility the churches have is to encourage discernment.
1: Film critic Michael Medved is a strong proponent of churches actively guiding their congregations towards positive media, and proposes that if people of faith will adhere to the principles and doctrines of God, the media will respond.
2: One of the things that struck me is there was recently a survey of evangelical Christians and their viewing habits, and they are just as likely to watch an R-rated movie, just as likely to watch trash TV as non-religious people. That's a shame. Churches should encourage people to put a lid on the TV watching, because it takes you away from your families, it takes you away from the people who mean most, it takes you away from exercise, from reading, from listening to music, from just enjoying this beautiful world God has given to us, which we're commanded to enjoy.
1: This is the Faith and Families Report.
3: As responsible adults with religious beliefs, we hold the salvation of ourselves and our families as precious gifts. Ultimately, the best solution for preventing spiritual damage caused by negative media is developing an understanding of the power of the stories we allow into our lives and accept the responsibility we have as individuals and communities to exercise our clout as consumers. 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In this edition, we have discussed media and religion, produced by The Church of Jesus Christ of Latter-day Saints. For a written transcript, write to the Faith and Families Report, 15 East South Temple Street, Salt Lake City, Utah, 84150.
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5: Hi, my name is Hannah, and this is a story about my brother Hiram. Hiram is my big brother, and he is 8 years old. He's my best friend. Hiram is like other kids. He likes to run, he likes to play, and he loves movies. But he's also different. Sometimes he likes to have adventures in his mind. My brother has autism. Autism means you think things different. It doesn't make you bad. It just makes you different. Sometimes my brother has a hard time telling us how he feels. Mom has him draw things on paper to help us understand him and what he is thinking. Sometimes kids tease my brother because they don't understand him. I wish people knew my brother like I do. I know he cares about me, even when he acts funny. I love my brother, and he loves me. And we like to go on adventures, like camping, building fires, and roasting marshmallows. We also like to go to the park, or the zoo. Dad says that one day, Aaron will be able to talk just like me, and tell me how he feels all the time. We don't know why Aaron has autism. We just know the Heavenly Father made all of us special. Jesus said that we should be kind to all of our brothers and sisters. I want to be like Jesus. Don't you?
6: True love can alter human lives and change human nature. I plead with you to have the courage to refrain from judging and criticizing those around you, as well as the courage to make certain everyone is included and feels loved and valued.
7: Learning about the meaning of sacrifice as a convert by Bashira S. I felt I had to give up many things to join the church, but I knew that if anyone understood sacrifice, It was Jesus Christ. As a child, I woke up early during the week, and Sunday was the only day my mother would let me sleep in. That is, until the Christian congregation next door woke me up with their loud singing, preaching, and even crying at times. It's silly, but because of my annoyance at being woken up every week, I thought Christians were a bit obnoxious. I later learned that many members of Christian congregations donated their time and even money to their church. I just couldn't understand why. Because of these two observations about the Christian churches in my town in India, combined with the fact that my family and I were not Christian, I had little interest in learning more about Christianity. Discovering Jesus Christ. During my final year of university, my friend invited me to attend his church with him. I was hesitant, but eventually agreed. As I sat in the meeting, singing hymns and listening to messages about Jesus Christ, I felt something different. I felt peace. I attended for a few more weeks and felt the same way each time. But of course, I was just visiting. I wasn't interested in actually joining. Sometime after I stopped attending church with my friend, I began feeling like I was lacking something in my life. I missed the peace that I'd felt at church with my friend. I had a strong feeling that I should learn more about Jesus Christ. So I decided to meet with the missionaries from my friend's church. I didn't even consider what my family might think. Facing roadblocks. When I met with the missionaries, my life began to change. I learned about the Restoration and the Book of Mormon, and the missionaries helped answer my many questions. One day I encountered a scripture that said, "Whatsoever thing ye shall ask in faith, ye shall receive it." Enos chapter 1, verse 15. And I knew that I wasn't alone. I felt like God understood my situation and wanted to comfort me. As I came to recognize God's love for me, I wanted to become a better person. I wanted to become like the Savior and become a member of the Church of Jesus Christ of Latter-day Saints. But as my testimony grew, I also encountered obstacles. When my mother found out I was considering baptism, she told me that I would need to leave the house and cut off contact with her. And when I shared truths about the Savior on social media, many friends and members of my extended family blocked my messages and stopped talking to me. I felt like I was being asked to choose between my family and the gospel, a decision that felt impossible. I was sacrificing so much of what I loved to join the church. But I knew that if anyone understood sacrifice, it was Jesus Christ. See Alma chapter 34, verses 8 through 16. And so I kept trying to draw closer to the Savior. I would even leave home in the middle of the night to pray and read the Book of Mormon so I could avoid my family's disapproval. Through prayer and faith, I eventually decided that no matter what happened, I would choose the gospel. The joy and purpose I found in the gospel was worth everything to me. Giving to, not giving up. Joining the church has been a huge sacrifice for me. Serving in my callings, paying tithing, and trying to maintain relationships have been challenging at times. But like those Christian congregations in my town who freely gave to their faith, I know that my sacrifices are about so much more than what I give up. Bishop L. Todd Budge, second counselor in the presiding bishopric, explained, "When our sacrifices on behalf of others are viewed from the perspective of giving up, we may see them as a burden and become discouraged when our sacrifices are not recognized or rewarded. However, when viewed from the perspective of giving to the Lord, our sacrifices on behalf of others become gifts, and the joy of generously giving becomes its own reward." Heavenly Father recognizes and blesses us for the sacrifices we make for Him. I have seen this in my life as I've gained the love and support of my ward members, felt peace and comfort from the Spirit, and experienced miracles in my life. One miracle is how my parents' hearts have softened toward me, and we have been able to maintain a good relationship. I now know who Heavenly Father and Jesus Christ are, and how much they love each of us. I can feel myself becoming more like the Savior, who is our ultimate example, and I make sacrifices to keep my covenants. As we strive to serve them in whatever capacity we can, I know we will be guided and experience the many beautiful blessings they have in store for us. Discover more. You can find more articles about serving in the church in the Young Adult section of the July 2022 Liahona. Read by Emily Flegel-Gubler.
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9: In the late 1800s and early 1900s, when members of the Church of Jesus Christ of Latter-day Saints traveled to and from the eastern United States, they often stopped in Kirtland, Ohio, to see what buildings and other sites remained from the 1830s. But by the end of the 20th century, tens of thousands of Latter-day Saints were traveling to Kirtland each year. In fact, the city had become a destination for those seeking to walk the fields of early church history. By that time, the church had restored or rebuilt a number of historic buildings in Kirtland, presenting to visitors a robust historic site. A place for them to ponder how God communicated to Joseph Smith in the 1830s through revelations. A place to consider how God communicates with men and women today. How did historians and church leaders work together to make Kirtland a historical site? A destination for those curious about the place's spiritual significance. What obstacles did they face and how did they overcome them? And perhaps most importantly, how does the ongoing work to restore and preserve historic sites in Kirtland help visitors feel and embrace the city's spiritual legacy? We'll answer all those questions in this, the final episode of Kirtland, City of Revelation, a Joseph Smith Papers podcast. I'm your host, Spencer McBride. Episode 8, The Legacy of Kirtland. Considering the return of members of The Church of Jesus Christ of Latter-day Saints to Kirtland and surrounding sites, I spoke with Jenny Lund. At the time of our interview, Jenny was the director of the Historic Sites Division of the Church History Department.
10: Latter-day Saints began traveling to Kirtland very early on. In fact, really before the Saints came to the Salt Lake Valley. Particularly missionaries who were going out would often make a stop in Ohio to see the Kirtland Temple particularly. And you have to remember that there were Latter-day Saints who stayed in that area. So not all the members of the church left in 1838. And there were a number of splinter groups of the church that were in Kirtland as well. And some of those people gave tours of the temple to visitors. I think a key fact understanding how important the temple was in Latter-day Saint memory is the major kind of fact-finding trips or major trips to try and recover Latter-day Saint history. One in 1878 made by two apostles, Orson Pratt and Joseph F. Smith. One in the 1880s by Andrew Jensen, who was working in the church historian's office, and a couple of other saints. And then the one in 1905, which included all of the First Presidency and several apostles. All of those trips went to Kirtland.
9: Kirtland has such a prominent place in the early history of The Church of Jesus Christ of Latter-day Saints. I cannot help but wonder what was racing through the minds of the early church members and leaders who visited the area, contemplating the eventual purchase of some of the historic properties in and around the city. Jenny told me that the church purchased the John and Elsa Johnson home in Hiram, Ohio in 1956. But that the story of purchasing and restoring properties in Kirtland itself is a little more complicated.
10: If we were to say, what year did the church first purchase property in Kirtland proper, that would be 1976. But the story actually starts much earlier than that. There was an individual named Wilford Wood, who's a Latter-day Saint, and he was a furrier. He made fur coats by profession, and his profession took him all over the country many times every year, and he was also a lover of church history. So as he traveled, he would look for opportunities to buy early copies of Latter-day Saint books or manuscripts, and then he got interested in historic sites. So in 1934, he was in Kirtland, and recognizing the significance of the building, which at that time was a tavern, but had earlier been the Newell K. Whitney store, he decided to purchase that. And so he bought that for himself in 1934. He often worked with church leaders at that time, and so he went to the church and said, "Are you interested in purchasing this?" And the church said no. And so it wasn't until 1976 that the church purchased that property.
9: Purchasing historic properties in Kirtland marked a key step in their preservation and restoration. But creating a historic site for thousands of people to visit each year was a large undertaking. As it turns out, the driving force for such a historic site did not come from church headquarters in Salt Lake City. Instead, it was local.
10: The idea for historic Kirtland did not come from church leaders. It came from members in the Kirtland area. Individuals who loved church history and who tried to discover the history of the church in the Kirtland area came to be real advocates for this with church leaders. So when church leaders would go to a conference in the area, they would get a tour and a little strong-arming to say, "Wouldn't this be a great idea?" So it was these local champions and local mission president who was there, who was really interested and just repeatedly raising the issue with church leaders. So that in 1976, they decided that the church probably ought to do something in Kirtland. And so they decided to purchase the Whitney store. But it was still another 4 years before they actually engaged in a project to even study the building and try and decide exactly what it was they were going to do with it.
9: Benjamin Pikels, the director of the Historic Sites Division of the Church History Department, described for me some of the process that followed with the Whitney store in Kirtland.
11: They began a multi-year project to investigate and research that store architecturally, archaeologically, historically, looking through all the documents. The construction to restore it began in 1983, and then about a year and a half later in June, it was dedicated by President Ezra Taft Benson, who was the president of the Quorum of the 12 Apostles at that time. So I believe that was the beginning of the restoration of historic Kirtland as we know it today.
9: What was the experience for visitors who came to Kirtland at this time to learn about the church's history there?
11: The Whitney store stood alone as a historic site for a number of years, as a restored historic site. Even before it was completed and constructed, the church did purchase the Whitney home, which is just right across the street from the Whitney store. I believe that happened in 1983 as well. It sat there and was used as a welcome center of sorts, a waiting area as people would go in to take the tour of the Whitney store. So that's what it was throughout the 80s and the 90s, and at some point there started to be discussions about doing something more in the Ohio area.
9: However, expanding the Kirtland Historic Site presented some real obstacles. Jenny Lund explains.
10: Every historic site development project has its challenges, and Kirtland is no exception. One of the biggest challenges for Kirtland was that the roads going through there were major arteries that took people into Cleveland. Now, Kirtland itself and the area around it are really bedroom communities to Cleveland. They're suburbs. And so everybody every day was traveling into the city to work. And that meant that there were thousands of cars per day going through a little four-way stop right in the center of what we wanted to be our historic site. And so the big issue there was that we needed to move the road because you really can't have thousands of cars going right through the middle of your historic site. It's way too dangerous for visitors. And so that took a lot of negotiation. We partnered with a nonprofit group who raised the money to give to the state of Ohio in order to get that road moved. And it took years to figure out.
9: This moving of a main state highway in Ohio is similar to what occurred in Manchester, New York, when the Smith family farm adjoining the Sacred Grove was restored. A busy road went directly through the site and needed to be rerouted for the safety of visitors. Benjamin Pikles told me that the restoration projects also had to deal with the presence of a different type of modern infrastructure.
11: Another obstacle in connection with restoring historic Kirtland were, it's associated with the road, but on that busy road that they moved, there were also high-tension power lines. When the site was dedicated, those power lines were still there, and church leaders instructed those working on the project to bury those because they are such an intrusion into the historic setting and historic atmosphere and the viewshed of the historic site that they really were an impediment. It's kind of modern intrusion to the otherwise historic setting. So additional funds were made available, and again, working with the city and the utility companies, those utility lines were buried so that now when you go there, you don't have looming power lines right there in the middle of the historic site. There's plenty of power lines all around the historic site, but in the middle, they've been buried. So that was an obstacle that they were able to overcome as well.
9: Since the 1980s, the church has restored several historic properties in and around Kirtland. Every summer, tens of thousands of visitors come to Kirtland to walk these fields of history. They visit sites such as the Morley Farm, the John and Elsa Johnson Home, the Ashery, the Sawmill, the Whitney Home and Store, just to name a few. But for many visitors, the Kirtland Temple is the centerpiece of their visit to historic Kirtland. As we talked about in the previous episode, the temple is now owned and operated by the Community of Christ. I asked Jenny Lund about the ways in which the tours of the different historic sites help highlight the central place of the temple to the city's history.
10: Kirtland is a marvelous place, and we're so grateful to the Community of Christ and our friends and colleagues there who preserve the temple and who open it to visitors of all denominations. And we work together with them really well to help tell the story of Kirtland in its broad context. Now, there are certainly parts of the story of the temple that we tell at our historic sites, and we have certain places where that works really well. For instance, the Ashery, which, if listeners aren't familiar with that, an ashery was a manufacturing plant which took ashes and turned them into chemicals, potash and pearl ash, which were then sold for uses in different manufacturing processes. That business was a real, today we'd call it a cash cow. It was a very lucrative business. And the funds from that business helped support things like building the temple. Another site we have is the sawmill, which we learned by finding things archaeologically that actually matched the woodwork in the temple, that the sawmill was cutting both the structural woodwork and also doing some of the finished carpentry, window mullions and the beautiful woodwork that's found in the building. They were found right there in the archaeological excavation at the sawmill.
9: I asked Jenny what she thinks most church members are looking to experience when they visit Kirtland.
10: I think one of the interesting things about Kirtland is the fact that almost half the revelations in the Doctrine and Covenants were received in or around Kirtland. And I think that's something that really drives Latter-day Saints who go to the area, because it's a way for them to more fully imagine what the setting was like and the experience when those revelations were received by the prophet Joseph and other church leaders. I think that's a hope that we have, that the scriptures will become more real and more impactful in the lives of Latter-day Saints who visit there. For me, I always feel like it's a matter of hoping that people find a connection with the past, that they feel something while they're there, and that they walk away a bit of a different person, that they understand the world and they understand their faith and they understand the love of God in a different way.

0: The work of restoring historic Kirtland is hardly complete. Historians continue to locate historic buildings or the location where significant buildings once stood. In some cases, homes lived in by Latter-day Saints in the 1830s have been lived in by others ever since. With remodels and expansions over the ensuing decades, the homes may not look historic at first glance. But beneath all these additions lie the bones of historic properties. Such is the case of the Joseph and Emma Smith home in Kirtland, which will be open to the public in the fall of 2023.
1: We're blessed to have the Joseph and Emma Smith home in Kirtland. The Smiths built that home probably in very late 1833, and they lived there until 1838. And so for those years, that house was really the headquarters of the church, since that was the prophet's home.
0: As such, the home was the site of many momentous events. It was the location where Joseph Smith received many significant revelations. But it also became a cherished home for future owners and occupants. Benjamin Pikles explains.
2: When Joseph and his family left Kirtland in early 1838 to go to Missouri, the home was involved in a lawsuit, property disputes, and ultimately was repurchased by the church. And then it changed hands a number of times quickly in rapid succession until in 1854, a man named Howell Rockefeller purchased the home, and he lived there for about 15 years. So he was the next long-term resident of the home. He sold it to a man named Milton McFarland, who purchased it in 1872, and he lived there for 32 years until he died. And then his widow lived there for another 14 years until she died in 1921. So much of what the home was like before it was restored by the church in 2022 was a result of Milton McFarland and his family. And he changed the home significantly.
0: I asked Ben what the restoration process entailed and what they discovered about how the home had changed over the years.
2: The original home was 1.5 stories tall. Milton raised it to 2 full stories. The original home had a very small room attached to the back of it, or a rear room, if you will. Milton McFarland tore that down and brought up, we think it was a barn, and attached it to the back of the home. So he expanded the home significantly in size. All of that has been removed as part of the restoration, and what visitors will see today is really an accurate restoration of what the home would have looked like when Joseph and Emma were living there. The Reorganized Church of Jesus Christ of Latter-day Saints purchased the home in 1979. And they used it as a residence for some of their personnel that worked in Kirtland with the temple and whatnot until 2012, when they sold it to the Church of Jesus Christ of Latter-day Saints. And when we purchased it, we spent a good 10 years studying it intensively, architecturally, archaeologically, historically, and ultimately we began the restoration. And we're excited to now share that with the visiting public. We think it will be one of, if not the most significant historic properties of the church in Kirtland. Not only because it's right down the hill from the temple, and the historic cemetery is the only thing that separates Joseph and Emma Smith's home from the temple, but also because of the really amazing things that happened in that home, or that happened in the restoration while Joseph the prophet was living in that home.
0: What were some of the major challenges you and your colleagues faced in the restoration process?
2: Any time the church undertakes the restoration of an original structure, or even reconstructing a structure that no longer stands, but especially in this case where you have an original structure that's been heavily modified over a number of years, a big challenge is simply this, trying to figure out what is original to the home and what was added later. And so, like I said, we undertook many years of research trying to answer that very question. We hire architectural historians to go into the home. They peel off a lot of the modern drywall and plasters, and they start looking at the actual bones of the home, the original elements. And they can see, in this case, for example, on the second floor of the home, as you peel off the wall surfaces, you start to see that the original studs of the walls ended about halfway up the wall, and then attached to the side of them are extensions of those studs when they raised the second floor to an entire full story. And so that's an obvious clue that the original home was only 1.5 story. We did extensive documentary research and looking at the documents and the journals and the newspapers and photographs. And fortunately, we have an early photograph from about the 1880s that shows the home before the second story was fully enlarged. And so these architectural historians go through, and it's almost like doing an archaeological investigation above ground. They read all the clues in the building itself, from the types of nails being used to the types of moldings being used, and they know how to date all of those things, and they can start to piece together what is original, what is added later. Adding to that, we bring in teams of archaeologists to start investigating what was the original footprint of the home. And in this case, we ripped up the floorboards of the later rear addition to the home so that the archaeologists could get into the ground there. And they started digging down there, and they found evidence of what the original rear room of the home was. So that's how we know how to reconstruct that original room, how big it was and the size that it was.
0: The opening of the newly restored Joseph and Emma Smith house in Kirtland is an exciting development for an already robust historic site. At the conclusion of my conversation with Benjamin Pichels, he reflected on the significance of the work that he and his colleagues undertake in restoring historic sites and opening them up for the public to visit.
2: We often ask ourselves the hypothetical question of what would the church do with these places if no one came to them ever again, if people just stopped coming for whatever reason. We don't think that would ever happen, but if that were to happen, what would the church do at these places? And I don't know the answer because I'm not a senior leader of the church, but I'd like to think that they would still keep and preserve these places because of what they represent. They are tangible witnesses of the restored gospel of Jesus Christ. And so much of what happened at these places still impacts and still influences. I mean, it's core to our identity as God's covenant people, as the Latter-day Saints. And so these places are central to our beliefs and to our identity. And because of that, we want to make them as accurate and as truthful as possible and to preserve them as best we can so that, if nothing else, we are witnessing to God himself that we remember what he's done for us in these last days in restoring his gospel and kingdom to the earth.
0: As I interviewed my fellow historians for this podcast, I asked each of them to reflect on the legacy of Kirtland to the history of the church. Matt Groh, Managing Director of the Church History Department, offered some thoughts on how the years when the church was headquartered in Kirtland affected the trajectory of what followed as the church grew and spread throughout the world.
3: There's obviously a profound spiritual legacy of Kirtland for Latter-day Saints today. So many of Joseph Smith's revelations came in Kirtland. So much of the organizational structure that we have came in Kirtland. That's where the 12 apostles were organized. That's where the High Council was organized. That's where Joseph began to pass authority to others, where it becomes less of a church of a leading prophet and a few others, and more of a church that's going to be run by councils, like the Council of the 12 Apostles, the High Councils that are going to help organize the stakes. So the organizational structure really becomes refined as the church grows quickly in that Kirtland era. Then, of course, we have the profound spiritual legacy of the Kirtland Temple. It's in Kirtland that the church becomes a temple church. And, of course, the exact ordinances are going to wait for Nauvoo. But that sense of a temple being the house of the Lord, a temple being where the Lord himself can come and give additional instruction, and then other messengers to give additional keys and power and spiritual authority. That sense of the church being a temple church really comes from Kirtland.
0: To dive even deeper into the historical and spiritual legacy of Kirtland in the present, I spoke with Elder Kyle S. McKay. Elder McKay is a General Authority 70 in the Church of Jesus Christ of Latter-day Saints and serves as the church historian and recorder. We started by talking about the place of Kirtland in church members' study of church history. Why is it so important for church members throughout the world to study church history, including what happened in Kirtland?
4: We learn from history that we don't learn from history. We often repeat the mistakes that our fathers have made. And I think this is an effort to make sure we don't repeat their mistakes. On the other hand, it's vitally important that we repeat the good that they did. We're constantly in that situation where we need to remember. We have proved him in days that are past. is one of our hymns, and this is part of remembering how we have proved him, and knowing that he has helps us to know that he will.
0: I asked Elder McKay if, in his own study of the church's history, he has found anything surprising about the time Joseph Smith was living in and around Kirtland.
4: One of the amazing revelations that came out of that era was this vision that was called the vision, the 76th section of the Doctrine and Covenants. But maybe the greatest vision, as I look back on it, is a vision that's not recorded. And that is this vision that happens in early June of 1833. The prophet has been given the commandment about a half a year earlier, I think it's December of 32, to construct a temple. And now in June of 1833, he, Sidney Rigdon, and Frederick G. Williams have this vision where they see the temple, but not just the exterior. The temple passes over them, and they view the interior. That's marvelous. That's amazing. That's borderline surprising, but you can't be surprised by anything God does. It certainly is amazing, though.
0: Looking beyond particular events and revelations, Elder McKay also considered the history of Kirtland as a whole.
4: Another thing that is amazing that comes out of Kirtland is the making of Kirtland itself. This is a manifestation of the Lord's words where he says, I will go before your face. He says in Moses 139, behold, this is my work. And then elsewhere in the scriptures, he says, I'm able to do mine own work. Kirtland is proof of that. His fingerprints are all over this. In fact, man's fingerprints are seldom found, I think. It's mostly God doing the work. When you think of how Kirtland came to be, how Sidney Rigdon was prepared and how he prepared a people, and especially how he prepared Parley P. Pratt, and that's the man who came back to his friend in Kirtland, and all of these people, including the family, come from these preparations that were going on without Joseph ever knowing about it. And then he sends four missionaries to Missouri, and on their way, they create the beginnings of Kirtland. Our missionaries run into that all the time. It happens to them all the time. Looking for someone else, they find the person the Lord wants them to meet and to teach and baptize. So that's just a marvelous thing about Kirtland as well.
0: Our conversation turned to the spiritual legacy of Kirtland and the key spiritual lessons that he hopes Latter-day Saints will learn from that history.
4: It just resonates with me and is a great lesson from the Kirtland history is revelation. And that's another thing that we've been taught recently with a little more emphasis, that is the need for revelation in this church and revelation in our lives. Wilford Woodruff made the statement that this church wouldn't survive 24 hours without revelation. And Kirtland is an example of how this church grew with a significant revelation almost daily. Here is another lesson that comes out of Kirtland. God allows his people, including his leaders, to make mistakes. One of the great revelations that came in Kirtland, in fact, it was promised that it would come in Kirtland, is the law, Doctrine and Covenants, section 42. In that law, the Lord gave a revelation, or one of the things he said can be juxtaposed to other revelations he's given. You'll recall in section 60 and in section 62 and elsewhere, he said, regarding decisions that the brethren had to make, do as seemeth you good. It mattereth not unto me, only be faithful. You're my child. I've given you the ability to reason and to make decisions. So do as seemeth you good. And so long as you're faithful, I'll support you. In section 42, the law, verse 16, he said, and as ye shall raise up your voices by the Comforter, ye shall speak and prophesy as seemeth me good. So the Lord makes a distinction between matters where we're to move forward as seemeth us good and matters where he says, we're going to do this my way. And we learned that in Kirtland. So one of the things that it seems anyway, in retrospect, the Lord said, okay, make your Kirtland Safety Society. Do as seemeth you good. And they did. And it failed. And it didn't wreck the church. But it caused some turmoil. In matters of preaching the gospel and gathering the saints, we're going to do that as seemeth me good. And so we learned that distinction there in Kirtland.
0: At the conclusion of our conversation, I asked Elder McKay what he thought the legacy of Kirtland, Ohio, during the 1830s, is to the church today.
4: Kirtland was a place of abundant revelation, But I think it's important for our members to remember that the abundant revelation continues. Revelation in context and for the purpose of the restoration just flowed in Kirtland. But in personal lives, it didn't stop there, and it continues now. And so the revelation and the words of the Lord in section 42, when he said, if you will ask, you'll receive revelation upon revelation, or revelation after revelation. And that promise he makes good on, if we will ask. Now, the Lord also established a pattern, and Joseph followed it from the time he was 14 years old. And he got it out of the book of James. You don't just ask. You ask in faith, nothing wavering. And if you read all the accounts of the first vision, Joseph entered the grove and asked in faith for forgiveness and for guidance. That pattern is repeated, and it's implicit, but sometimes expressed in most of the revelations in the Doctrine and Covenants.

0: What is the historical legacy of Kirtland, Ohio? There are a lot of ways to answer this question, but I am convinced that stories of revelation are central to any such answer. In the 1830s, thousands of men and women flocked to the fledgling American settlement to hear the word of God through a prophet. And for many of the men and women who chose to build their lives in Kirtland, the ensuing prophetic revelations revealed previously unknown or misunderstood doctrines of Christianity. Those revelations provided answers to spiritual and temporal questions. They further established the doctrine and organization of the Church of Jesus Christ of Latter-day Saints. But when we talk about Kirtland as a place of revelation, we are talking about something more than a living prophet dictating the mind and will of God as it was revealed to him. As part of his prophetic role and as president of the church, Joseph Smith took seriously his responsibility to teach men and women how to hear the voice of God in their own lives, how to receive revelation for their own stewardships. And I think that the Kirtland Temple is at the heart of all these efforts. It was a way for church members to receive an endowment of power, a place for them to experience spiritual manifestations, and a way for them to recognize and strengthen their connection to heaven. The legacy of Kirtland, then, is a legacy of revelation. It's a legacy of men and women seeking the power of godliness in their lives. This has been Kirtland, City of Revelation, a Joseph Smith Papers podcast. Thank you for listening.
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2: Life just didn't start at birth. We live spiritually with our Heavenly Father.
3: We knew that there was more, and He told us about His plan, that He did have more prepared for us, but it would mean that we had to choose to come to this earth and have some hard experiences. Jesus Christ volunteered to help make the plan of salvation possible, and He knew that we would need someone to help us get back to Heavenly Father, that we couldn't do it on our own.
4: And we chose that we would accept it and come down to earth and be part of this earthly existence.
5: Why does life have to be so hard? Well, we're here to learn, right? How will we understand the difference if we don't experience the difficult and the hardness? How will we know happiness if we don't experience pain and sadness? So Heavenly Father has very carefully put those opposites together to grow us and to teach us and to expand us and evolve us as spiritual beings.
6: I think for those that are struggling, there is always hope, and there always will be hope. But through those struggles that we have in life, through those challenges, we are able to draw nearer to our Heavenly Father if we choose to, if we want to do that. And we're able to find peace with our Saviour if we want to find peace. I was 8 years old when Mum died, and probably not realising it at the time, but I think that started for me a lifelong pursuit of finding out about her and where she is and where I need to be with her. I found out that she's still alive. Mum right now lives in the spirit world, and I found that out for myself. But I found out too that I could qualify to see her again. And so that's been a driving force in my life, my entire life.
7: There is absolutely life after death.
4: It's not something you can see, but it's something that you can feel. And that also comes with knowledge and through study of the scriptures. I lost my wife 4 years ago, and so that motivates me to keep on the straight and narrow path so that I can be with my wife again in this life hereafter.
8: After death, I do believe that we will be perfected. I told my husband many years ago that he'll be able to sing in tune after. And for myself, because I have the pancreatic cancer, the breast cancer, I have damaged discs in my lower spine, each day that I live here on the earth with faith and hope in Heavenly Father's blessings, I am actually working toward the fact that I know after this life, I'll be able to throw this crutch away and I'll be running marathons and I will be perfected as we all will be.
3: Because I know that there is more and that there is a Heavenly Father that has a plan and who knew that these things would happen but loved us enough to send us here, I think it makes anything you go through bearable. And I think having that knowledge also makes you more loving of people around you and wanting to help them to get through their hard times too, so that they know that there's more than what's happening right now, but that there's eternal happiness ahead.
9: Essential to the plan of salvation is our Savior, Jesus Christ. Without his atoning sacrifice, all would be lost. It is not enough, however, merely to believe in him and his mission. We need to work and learn, search and pray, repent and improve. We need to know God's laws and live them. We need to receive his saving ordinances. Only by doing so will we obtain true eternal happiness.

tells us, "And as all have not faith, seek ye diligently, and teach one another words of wisdom. Yea, seek ye out of the best books words of wisdom. Seek learning, even by study, and also by faith." Doctrine and Covenants 88, verse 118. The Lord is saying that both knowledge and wisdom are necessary. As stated simply in the words of this proverb from Guinea, West Africa, "Knowledge without wisdom is like water in the sand." A more complete explanation of the importance of both knowledge and wisdom is given in the words of Jacob, son of Lehi. "Oh, that cunning plan of the evil one! Oh, the vainness and the frailties and the foolishness of men! When they are learned, they think they are wise, and they hearken not unto the counsel of God, for they set it aside, supposing they know of themselves. Wherefore their wisdom is foolishness, and it profiteth them not, and they shall perish. But to be learned is good, if they hearken unto the counsels of God." 2 Nephi 9, verses 28 and 29. Here we have a hint at how to find wisdom. We must hearken to the counsels of God. As the Lord has said concerning those who put their trust in Him, "Their wisdom shall be great, and their understanding reach to heaven. And before them the wisdom of the wise shall perish, and the understanding of the prudent shall come to naught. For by my Spirit will I enlighten them, and by my power will I make known unto them the secrets of my will. Yea, even those things which eye has not seen, nor ear heard, nor yet entered into the heart of man." Doctrine and Covenants 76, verses 9 and 10. But most people do not understand this, or do not live it. For them, education is purely an intellectual pursuit. We are easily indoctrinated in modern society to believe that we can really only know something through our intellects and our physical senses. There's no tolerance in the modern world for things that can't be proven scientifically. Nobel Prize-winning Russian novelist Alexander Solzhenitsyn expressed the idea that the problems of the Western world began in the Renaissance. He indicated that the thought processes enshrined during the Renaissance did not see in the existence of man any higher task than the attainment of happiness on earth. Modern Western civilization has developed on the dangerous trend to worship man and his material needs. We have placed too much hope in political and social reforms, only to find that we were being deprived of our most precious possession, our spiritual life. Two ways to know. Latter-day Saints understand that there are instead two different ways of knowing things: scientifically, through the use of reasoning and the physical senses, and spiritually, through revelation and the spiritual senses. The experiences that my wonderful wife Kay and I have been blessed to enjoy in West Africa have reinforced for us the power of knowing spiritually. Many West Africans dream dreams or see visions that have spiritual implications for them and for their families. Like others, I have not always clearly understood what it means to know spiritually. As a young man, I met a beautiful young lady who was a member of The Church of Jesus Christ of Latter-day Saints. I had never before heard of this church. Having grown up in a different Christian church, I felt that to accept the teachings of the restored church, I needed to be totally convinced intellectually that my previous beliefs were mistaken and that these new teachings were truly teachings of the gospel that Jesus Christ had previously established. Several consecutive sets of missionaries taught me, but I always had questions for them. When they could not answer my questions, they would go away and then return the following week with the answers. By then, I had more questions. This continued for several weeks as I tried to receive an intellectual conversion. Then, one day as I sat in a church meeting, I felt clearly this message from the Holy Ghost: "Terry, all of your questions have answers. It's not important for you to know them all now. As the questions come to you, they will be answered, but I need you to act and to be baptized now." Do you see what had happened? My study and pondering gave rise to revelation. I immediately acted and was baptized. Over the subsequent 44 years, the prophecy contained in that revelation has been fulfilled.
All of my questions have been answered, including those I had not even considered 44 years ago. President Dallin H. Oaks, first counselor in the first presidency, has spoken about the different ways of knowing. What do we mean when we testify and say that we know the gospel is true? Contrast that kind of knowledge with, I know it is cold outside, or I know I love my wife. These are three different kinds of knowledge, each learned in a different way. Knowledge of outside temperature can be verified by scientific proof. Knowledge that we love our spouse is personal and subjective. While not capable of scientific proof, it is still important. The idea that all important knowledge is based on scientific evidence is simply untrue. While there are some evidences for gospel truths, for example, see Psalm 19, verse 1, and Helaman 8, verse 24, scientific methods will not yield spiritual knowledge. This is what Jesus taught in response to Simon Peter's testimony that he was the Christ. Blessed art thou, Simon Bar-Jonah, for flesh and blood, or we might say logic or the physical senses, hath not revealed it unto thee, but my Father which is in heaven. Matthew 16, verse 17. The Apostle Paul explained this. In a letter to the Corinthian saints, he said, The things of God knoweth no man, but by the Spirit of God. 1 Corinthians 2, verse 11. Also John 14, verse 17. In contrast, we know the things of man by the ways of man. But the natural man receiveth not the things of the Spirit of God, for they are foolishness unto him. Neither can he know them, because they are spiritually discerned. 1 Corinthians 2, verse 14. The Book of Mormon teaches that God will manifest the truth of spiritual things unto us by the power of the Holy Ghost. See Moroni 10, verses 4 and 5. In modern revelation, God promises us that we will receive knowledge by His telling us in our mind and in our heart by the Holy Ghost. D&C 8, verses 1 and 2. This is revelation. The witness of the Holy Ghost. President Oaks continued, One of the greatest things about our Heavenly Father's plan for His children is that each of us can know the truth of that plan for

Although spiritual knowledge and intellectual knowledge are different, both are important. To comprehend the things of the world, we must be intellectually enlightened. To know and understand the things of God, we must be spiritually enlightened. Revelation is an essential factor in knowing the things of God. The things of God cannot be learned solely by study and reason. Note also that study and reason precede revelation, and the intellect will confirm the revelation. But it's not the intellectual confirmation that's most important. It's the revealed truth and our acting on it. We learn through study and faith. DNC 9, verses 7 through 9, and section 88, verse 118. Some things of this world are unseen, as indicated by the Apostle Paul. While we look not at the things which are seen, but at the things which are not seen. For the things which are seen are temporal, but the things which are not seen are eternal. 2 Corinthians 4, verse 18. As we think about this, it makes perfect sense in a plan of salvation that is completely just and fair. You have all been in high school or college classes with people of greater or lesser intellect than yourself. A good portion of our intelligence is due to genetics. How fair would it be if God favored people of greater intellect over those with lesser ability by making the acceptance of gospel truths a function of our intellects? Why would He give some an advantage based on inherited intellect? He would not, and He does not. Rather, we learn spiritual truths as a function of our spiritual receptivity. Such is a spiritual gift, nurtured by individual faith, prayer, humility, and goodness, as well as a desire to respond and to act. Despite the apparent conflict between reason and revelation, the rational view and the religious view of the world are not opposites of one another. The religious view, at least the view of a religion that is undiluted by apostasy, includes reason as well as revelation, and it embraces the truths determined by both. In contrast, the rational view excludes what is spiritually revealed. Have faith, seek, and teach. Let's examine in greater detail Doctrine and Covenants section 88, verse 118. And as all have not faith, seek ye diligently, and teach one another words of wisdom. Yea, seek ye out of the best books words of wisdom. Seek learning, even by study, and also by faith. The teachings of this verse are critical. First, the Lord tells us that a basic human problem is a lack of faith. Second, He says that we must seek diligently, not superficially. Third, we teach one another. This is an exercise in mutual help and mutual growth, one individual to another. See DNC 84, verse 106. Our focus should not just be on acquiring knowledge, but also on acquiring wisdom, the practical application of knowledge for purposes of good. Finally, these things are acquired through both study and faith, with faith being a word that encompasses our acting on what we believe in order to gain knowledge and wisdom. Clearly, we have a responsibility to know by both reason and revelation, with revelation being an essential component for spiritual knowledge and wisdom. That skill is exemplified by our prophet, President Russell M. Nelson. I assure you that he is a man of both the highest intellect and the highest faith, who depends on revelation and who receives it in absolute abundance. The consequence of this is his powerful relationship with the Savior, and just as powerful a relationship with others. When you associate with President Nelson, you can both see and feel his love, just as we will all one day see and feel the love of our Savior as we stand before him. Then we will be overcome by his undying and incomprehensible love for us individually. I have learned this truth through reason and through revelation. The more powerful of these two in knowing this and other spiritual realities has been the latter, revelation. My witness is born of the myriad spiritual experiences I have been blessed to see, feel, and receive. From a devotional address, how can we know, by reason or by revelation? Given at BYU

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1: Now presenting President Dallin H. Oaks, speaking in the Saturday morning session of the 190th Semi-Annual General Conference of the Church of Jesus Christ of Latter-day Saints, October 2020.
2: The Lord's teachings are for eternity and for all of God's children. In this message, I will give some examples from the United States, but the principles I teach are applicable everywhere. We live in a time of anger and hatred in political relationships and policies. We felt it this summer, where some went beyond peaceful protests and engaged in destructive behavior. We feel it in some current campaigns for public offices. Unfortunately, some of this has even spilled over into political statements and unkind references in our church meetings. In a democratic government, we will always have differences over proposed candidates and policies. However, as followers of Christ, we must forego the anger and hatred with which political choices are debated or denounced in many settings. Here's one of our Savior's teachings, probably well known but rarely practiced. Ye have heard that it hath been said, Thou shalt love thy neighbor and hate thine enemy. But I say unto you, love your enemies, bless them that curse you, do good to them that hate you, and pray for them which despitefully use you and persecute you. For generations, Jews had been taught to hate their enemies, and they were then suffering under the domination and cruelties of Roman occupation. Yet Jesus taught them, love your enemies and do good to them that despitefully use you. What revolutionary teachings for personal and political relationships. But that is still what our Savior commands. In the Book of Mormon, we read, For verily, verily, I say unto you, he that hath the spirit of contention is not of me, but is of the devil, who is the father of contention. And he stirreth up the hearts of men to contend with anger one with another. Loving our enemies and our adversaries is not easy. Most of us have not reached that stage of love and forgiveness, President Hinckley observed, adding, it requires a self-discipline almost greater than we are capable of. But it must be essential, for it is part of the Savior's two great commandments, to love the Lord thy God and to love thy neighbor as thyself. And it must be possible, for he also taught, ask and it shall be given you, seek and ye shall find. How do we keep these divine commandments in a world where we are also subject to the laws of man? Fortunately, we have the Savior's own example of how to balance his eternal laws with the practicalities of man-made laws. When adversaries sought to trap him with a question about whether Jews should pay taxes to Rome, he pointed to the image of Caesar on their coins and declared, Render therefore unto Caesar the things which be Caesar's, and unto God the things which be God's. So, we are to follow the laws of men, render unto Caesar, to live peacefully under civil authority, and we follow the laws of God toward our eternal destination. But how do we do this? Especially, how do we learn to love our adversaries and our enemies? The Savior's teaching not to contend with anger is a good first step. The devil is the father of contention, and it is he who tempts men to contend with anger. He promotes enmity and hateful relationships among individuals and within groups. President Thomas F. Monson taught that anger is Satan's tool, for to be angry is to yield to the influence of Satan. No one can make us angry. It is our choice. End of quote. Anger is the way to division and enmity. We move toward loving our adversaries when we avoid anger and hostility toward those with whom we disagree. It also helps if we are even willing to learn from them. Among other ways to develop the power to love others is the simple method described in a long-ago musical. When we are trying to understand and relate to people of a different culture, we should try getting to know them. In countless circumstances, strangers, suspicion, or even hostility give way to friendship or even love when personal contacts produce understanding and mutual respect. An even greater help in learning to love our adversaries and our enemies is to seek to understand the power of love. Here are three of many prophetic teachings about this. The prophet Joseph Smith taught that it is a time-honored adage that love begets love. Let us pour forth love, show forth our kindness unto all mankind. End of quote. President Howard W. Hunter taught, quote, "The world in which we live would benefit greatly if men and women everywhere would exercise the pure love of Christ, which is kind, meek, and lowly. It is without envy or pride. It seeks nothing in return. It has no place for bigotry, hatred, or violence. It encourages diverse people to live together in Christian love, regardless of religious belief, race, nationality, financial standing, education, or culture." End of quote. And President Russell M. Nelson has urged us to, quote, "expand our circle of love to embrace the whole human family," end of quote. An essential part of loving our enemies is to render unto Caesar by keeping the laws of our various countries. Though Jesus' teachings were revolutionary, he did not teach revolution or lawbreaking. He taught a better way. Modern revelation teaches the same, quote, "Let no man break the laws of the land, for he that keepeth the laws of God hath no need to break the laws of the land. Wherefore, be subject to the powers that be," end of quote. And our article of faith, written by the prophet Joseph Smith, after the early saints had suffered severe persecution from Missouri officials, declares, quote, "We believe in being subject to kings, presidents, rulers, and magistrates, in obeying, honoring, and sustaining the law," end of quote. This does not mean that we agree with all that is done with the force of law. It means that we obey the current law and use peaceful means to change it. It also means that we peacefully accept the results of elections. We will not participate in the violence threatened by those disappointed with the outcome. In a democratic society, we always have the opportunity and the duty to persist peacefully until the next election. The Savior's teaching to love our enemies is based on the reality that all mortals are beloved children of God. That eternal principle and some basic principles of law were tested in the recent protests in many American cities. At one extreme, some seem to have forgotten that the First Amendment to the United States Constitution guarantees the right of the people peaceably to assemble and to petition the government for the redress of grievances. That is the authorized way to raise public awareness and to focus on injustices in the content or administration of the laws. And there have been injustices in public actions and in our personal attitudes. We have had racism and related grievances. In a persuasive personal essay, the Reverend Teresa A. Deer of the National Association for the Advancement of Colored People has reminded us that, quote, racism thrives on hatred, oppression, passivity, indifference, and silence, end of quote. As citizens and as members of the Church of Jesus Christ of Latter-day Saints, we must do better to help root out racism. At the other extreme, a minority of participants and supporters of these protests and the illegal acts that followed them seem to have forgotten that the protests protected by the Constitution are peaceful protests. Protesters have no right to destroy, deface, or steal property, or to undermine the government's legitimate police powers. The Constitution and laws contain no invitation to revolution or anarchy. All of us, police, protesters, supporters, and spectators, should understand the limits of our rights and the importance of our duties to stay within the boundaries of existing law. Abraham Lincoln was right when he said, "There is no grievance that is a fit object of redress by mob law." Redress of grievances by mobs is redress by illegal means. That is anarchy, a condition that has no effective governance and no formal police, which undermines rather than protects individual rights. One reason the recent protests in the United States were shocking to so many was that the hostilities and illegalities felt among different ethnicities in other nations should not be felt in the United States. This country should be better in eliminating racism, not only against black Americans, who were most visible in the recent protests, but also against Latinos, Asians, and other groups. This nation's history of racism is not a happy one, and we must do better. The United States was founded by immigrants of different nationalities and different ethnicities. Its unifying purpose was not to establish a particular religion or to perpetuate any of the diverse cultures or tribal loyalties of the old countries. Our founding generation sought to be unified by a new constitution and laws. That is not to say that our unifying documents or the then current understanding of their meanings were perfect. The history of the first two centuries of the United States showed the need for many refinements, such as voting rights for women and, particularly, the abolition of slavery, including laws to assure that those who had been enslaved would have all the conditions of freedom. Two Yale University scholars recently reminded us, quote, "For all its flaws, the United States is uniquely equipped to unite a diverse and divided society. Its citizens don't have to choose between a national identity and multiculturalism. Americans can have both. But the key is constitutional patriotism. We have to remain united by and through the Constitution, regardless of our ideological disagreements," end of quote. Many years ago, a British foreign secretary gave this great counsel in a debate in the House of Commons. Quote, We have no eternal allies, and we have no perpetual enemies. Our interests are eternal and perpetual, and these interests it is our duty to follow. End of quote. That is a good secular reason for following eternal and perpetual interests in political matters. In addition, the doctrine of the Lord's Church teaches us another eternal interest to guide us, the teachings of our Savior, who inspired the Constitution of the United States and the basic laws of many of our countries. Loyalty to established law instead of temporary allies is the best way to love our adversaries and our enemies as we seek unity in diversity. Knowing that we are all children of God gives us a divine vision of the worth of all others and the will and ability to rise above prejudice and racism. As I have lived for many years in different places in this nation, the Lord has taught me that it is possible to obey and seek to improve our nation's laws and also to love our adversaries and our enemies. While not easy, it is possible with the help of our Lord Jesus Christ. He gave this command to love, and he promises his help as we seek to obey it. I testify that we are loved and will be helped by our Heavenly Father and his Son, Jesus Christ. In the name of Jesus Christ, amen.
3: Amen.
1: 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Thank you for listening to the Latter-day Saints Talk Channel, brought to you by the Church of Jesus Christ of Latter-day Saints.
4: The desire to create is one of the deepest yearnings of the human soul. We each have an inherent wish to create something that did not exist before. The more you trust and rely upon the Spirit, the greater your capacity to create.

0: Nancy Hansen, and this is Everything Creative. This program explores a wide range of creative ideas, talents, and experiences through interviews and group discussions. Welcome to Everything Creative. I'm Nancy Hansen. Today's discussion is with professional quilters. In the studio, we have Annie Smith, Beth Hawkins, Gina Halliday, and on the phone, joining us from Pennsylvania, Liz Hawkins. Thank you all for being here.
1: You're welcome.
2: Thanks for having us.
3: Thanks for having us.
0: Sure. Annie, let's start with you because we have already done a discussion on Everything Creative about quilters several months ago, and you actually wrote in after you had listened to it, is that right? And said, that was great, but I want you to do another one.
4: I did.
0: Tell us about that email.
4: Well, we come from quilting from a little different avenue in that we are professional quilters. And I loved listening to their podcast because they're hobby quilters and there was so much, they had so much connection between them and shared really cool stories. And I just thought, you know, I have these other three friends, you know, that are in the industry together and we all met here at Quilt Market in Salt Lake 4 years ago. And so this is a significant place for us, and we're all very deeply tied, not only in the quilting world, but as sisters in the gospel. And actually, since the very first time I ever heard the very first podcast that you did, I always wanted to be on the show because I am a podcaster myself.
0: Oh.
4: And I started the first podcast for quilters in 2005.
0: Really?
4: Mm-hmm.
0: So tell us about your podcast.
4: It's called... It's called Quilting Stash. It's the first podcast for quilters, and I live in Silicon Valley, so the technology was kind of like falling off a log. You know, I knew what to do. And so I talk about everything having to do with quilting, all of the creative side of it. I do interviews with friends and kind of like the rock stars of quilting, you know, so that's kind of fun. The podcast opens doors for me to have conversations with people that it normally wouldn't. And so I actually am just putting up show number 199. So it's been 6 years. And it's just, it's loads of fun. It's totally free all the time. And people can subscribe to it and download it from iTunes or listen to it on their computers.
0: How fun.
4: Yeah.
0: Well, good
4: but
0: for you.
4: I involve my entire family in it. Each member of my family has been on the show. And
0: yeah, I mean, that's impressive that you've done 199, you know, and going.
4: Yeah, and going.
0: Beth, let's go to you. Tell us where you're from and some of your experience with quilting.
2: I live in Tucson, Arizona, currently. I've always been a creative little girl and growing up and always done things, but I started quilting several years ago when I lived in the South. I lived in Alabama and had a great friend. We lived in a really small town, and we would hit the road and go to the big city of Atlanta or Birmingham and hit quilt shops and take classes, and so that's when I began to quilt, and it just kind of grew from there. My story is so intertwined with Liz as well because we are business partners and sisters-in-law, and we kind of joined forces at some point about 5 years ago to actually take our quilting to another level and start designing for the industry. And we started a pattern company and now design fabric for the quilting industry and have written a couple of books. So we've kind of approached our quilting business, you know, from a hobby, from a love of doing everything, you know, creative and with our hands. And it's been great to be able to take something that we love and turn it into a business that we can run from our homes. And like Annie said, you know, involve our family. I mean, my kids all complain because they have to stuff patterns and help load up for shows and such. But it is nice to be able to involve the kids and be there for them, work from home.
0: Yeah. Well, Liz, let's talk to you on the phone. So Liz and Beth, your sister-in-laws, is that right?
3: Right. Mm-hmm.
0: And
3: that's right.
0: So did you, were you both into quilting before you met?
3: Not really. We sort of started quilting around the same time, although we have never, ever lived near one another. When I started quilting, I was living in France, and I learned from an American woman who lived down my street, and she taught us good old hand stitching. And I remember at that time I was visiting Beth. She was in Alabama, and I needed to buy fabric for my first sampler quilt. For this class I was taking in France. she was kind of in the middle of nowhere in Alabama, and so we found ourselves at a Walmart at 1 a.m. buying fabric for my first sampler quilt. But that's kind of how that we kind of started apart, but bounced ideas off each other all the way along. So it's been a fun growing process for the two of us.
4: Yeah, so you actually run this business together kind of across the country.
2: We do. Yeah, we each have a studio in our homes. We call it the West Coast Studio and the East Coast Studio, even though neither one of us is really on the beach or the coast. But yeah,
4: Sounds good.
2: We are in completely different time zones. And thank goodness for technology. Yeah. You know, with our phones, we can text and talk to each other, see each other on our phones as we're talking. We shop together by pictures and text and things.
3: Texting.
2: And, you know, video chat. Things really help us to design together, to bounce ideas off, to get, you know, each other. And because we were married to brothers, mm-hmm. and they happen to really
3: like
2: get along and like each other, right?
4: It's a bonus.
2: So,
4: they
2: pretty much understand that family vacations are going to involve a lot of design craziness on our part, you know, because we do, there is just nothing like being together and having that interaction with each other, and especially in the design, the creative process mm-hmm. really kind of takes off.
4: Yeah, well, I want to come back and talk more about that process. First, let's go to you, Gina. Tell us where you're from and a little of your experience.
1: I live in Southern California, and I tell people I have the need to create. If I can do it every day, that satisfies me. I started in junior high embroidering denim shirts, and I sold them and crossed over into woodworking, and then found my love of quilting through my sister, who was a quilter. She lives in Missouri, and started quilting and then worked at a quilt shop. And then kind of got the design bug and started teaching at the quilt shop, and realized that so many times some of the quilts that the beginning classes were frustrating for brand new quilters, because sometimes it was so detailed that they couldn't finish it or they were overwhelmed. And so I started designing patterns that were really quick and easy to do. And in a 4 or 5 hour class, my students would go home with a quilt top and they were a quilter and they were mm-hmm. excited. And so I started designing patterns. My company's called Threaded Pear Studio. And my tagline is quilts that you can make in an afternoon or two.
4: Ooh, I like
1: Much
4: it.
1: Different from the other two girls in their designs, which are way more advanced than mine, but kind of catering to that younger generation of quilters, or the quilters that don't have very much time. And then I kind of evolved and bought a Gammel dealership, which is a long arm quilting machine. Mm-hmm. It's like an industrial machine. It's kind of the modern day version of the quilting bee, what happened 100 years ago. But it's a large machine that you rack up your quilt and you quilt the pattern on it to combine the top, the batting, and the back together. And then evolved again and opened a quilt shop where I carry fabric as well. So in my shop in California, I have fabric and I sell the long arm quilting machines, and then have my design studio. So
4: wow. Gina's the busiest of all of us.
3: She's not busy at all.
1: No.
4: If you're just joining us, we're talking to professional quilters. Tell us, ladies, why are you all here in Utah this week? What's going on?
1: Well, twice a year, there's what's called Quilt Market, and it's a trade show. Every fall, it's held in Houston. Every spring, it rotates cities. And it so happens to be 4 years ago, it was in Salt Lake where we met. And starting tomorrow, it's here again. And Quilt Market is a trade show. So quilt shop owners are here to shop for their store. So they're buying stuff in the spring that's coming out a few months later. So they're previewing fabrics and patterns and notions and books and things like that to buy for their store. So we set up a booth with our goods that we're vending to quilt shop owners and also distributors who will buy our product and distribute nationwide and internationally. We all do lots of business in Australia, which sounds really crazy. And
4: and
1: have become friends with lots of Australians because they follow us and they buy our products.
4: Really?
1: But throughout the world, people are buying our patterns and books.
4: That's exciting.
1: Yeah, it's really cool.
2: Yeah, it's really neat to see that quilting is not just American. Mm-hmm. You know, it's not just in the United States. In fact, it's called International Quilt Market, which is here in Salt Lake. And so it is very international. It's neat to see, you know, I have a customer that always comes and, you know, she's from Norway. And it's just neat to see her, you know, twice a year. And she comes and she buys our newest patterns. And like Gina said, Australia,
1: Japan.
2: UK, Japan, very, very big quilting going on in all those countries, so
1: Brazil.
2: It's really fun.
4: Mm-hmm. Oh, Brazil's huge.
1: Yep.
4: Really? Costa Rica.
1: Mm-hmm.
4: Hmm. Is there a larger concentration of quilters in one given area? Is Utah big in, in quilting?
5: Utah's really big.
1: Yeah. The Midwest.
2: I think so.
4: Oh,
1: The Middle America is still very traditional quilting, you know, zones, I would say. I mean, we have lots in California, but Utah, Idaho, there's lots of quilters in Utah, Idaho, and then kind of Mid-America is just pretty big.
2: And I think it's really interesting and not so surprising that a lot of the participants here at Quilt Market are actually from Utah. There's a lot of creativity that comes out of this state, and I don't think it's a surprise that, you know, that just as women, we, you know, foster our creativity, and there's a lot of, there will be a lot of vendors at market, that a lot of designers that are here local in Utah.
4: And there's a huge portion of our professional industry who are LDS. And it is really fun to have not only quilting in common, but our lifestyle in common with them.
5: Talk about how the four of you met. I know it was here in Utah at this conference.
4: Well, Gina and I became acquainted pretty much through Gina's blog and my podcast, and we were also writing articles for a magazine at the time, and so we kind of hooked up that way. And then when I came to have a booth the first time in Salt Lake, and I wandered into Beth and Liz's booth, and I was looking around, and they have a Way to Be quilt that has President Hinckley's bees on banners, and I just stood there and looked, and I went, oh, these girls are LDS. and so we all, that's kind of serendipitously how we all met, but we've all become really good friends, and I've stayed at Liz and Beth's and Gina's house, and Gina's gone, you know, to visit them where they live too, and we're all just kind of, you know, float around each other and keep in contact, and it's cool.
1: I call us the Mormon mommies that are rocking the industry.
5: And do other quilters out there know that about you? Do they know about your religion?
4: Yes.
1: Yeah, you know, it's interesting. I've had this discussion with everybody here. I really feel that there's a purpose for my success that I've had in quilting, and it's not to make money, it's not to become famous. It's there's a spiritual purpose for it. I'm not sure I know what it is, other than it's maybe just being an example for someone, you know, who I come in contact with or whatever. But maybe when I look back on my life, I'll say, oh, I affected that person. You might not ever know what kind of an influence that you have on someone. I did a show a couple weeks ago, and I had a girl come up to me who happened to have been Seventh-day Adventist. And she said, hey, your boys stopped by my house. And I said, what do you mean my boys? Those missionary boys stopped by my house. And she ended up talking to them for 2 hours because she knew I was LDS and was following me on Facebook and it's coming to my shop. And so she gave them an opportunity to talk. And she goes, and they gave me one of those books. And anyway, just because of kind of like that she knew who I was, she, you know, that door was opened. Mm-hmm. And she was excited to tell me about that. And, you know, you just never really know what's going to happen, except for, you know, we have the opportunities to be in front of people as designers and speaking engagements. We've all done guild shows throughout the country where we're the guest speaker. And I think people get a sense for that we have something special, but they might not know that we're LDS, but they have a sense that we have something special. And they usually ask us about that.
5: Yeah. So recognize that.
1: Mm-hmm. Mm-hmm.
4: And on my podcast, like I said, I involve my family. And so now my son is on a mission in Mexico, Cuernavaca. He's been out for 4 months. And so, you know, I took a break so that I had time a couple months to spend just with him and help him shop and get ready to go to the MTC. And so I took a break on my podcast, and people just flipped. You know, it's like, oh, I hope you're okay. You know, they were worried that I was had an illness or something. And I said, no, I just needed time to spend with my son. And so I also talk about my son, post pictures, his missionary pictures up on my blog and stuff. And so, you know, they very much know that I'm LDS. And, you know, people who are not members, you know, when I go out and travel will come up to me and say, oh, you know, it's so cool. I love that you talk about your family. And, you know, I love that you talk about your religion and you're not shy about that. Mm-hmm. Because when it comes down to it, the gospel is my life.
5: Right.
4: And the gift that we have is a gift. And it's our talents, and we're supposed to magnify our gifts and our talents and use them for good. And you know, for some strange reason, we are compelled to make quilts. I don't know what it is. You know, I often wonder, but, you know, that is our medium and that's our way to touch people. And
5: yeah, and it's so great now that you can share those things about yourself and put it on your blog and casually, you know, just be who you are. And that attracts people and they can learn more if they want to. Mm-hmm. And it's kind of subtle, but it's, you know, the everyday life that you live is your testimony. And people do recognize that there's something special.
4: Right.
5: I think that's so great. Liz, any thoughts?
3: Well, I was just going to say that I think a lot of what we hear the most when people walk into our booth, and this is at our regular trade show that's going now and also retail shows that we do throughout the year, is that they walk into our booth and they just smile. They can see that it's a happy place. We have, I mean, who we are and what we love and what we do really reflects on our quilts and our designs and the color and things like that. And so, yeah, it is a happy place, and we are happy people, and they get that sense. And I think they can feel that there is something a little bit different. And that's why we kind of joke about, you know, we say there are so many LDS women in the industry, and usually we can pick each other out. We know, and other people probably can't, but we can walk around and go, oh, you're one of us, because it's just, there's just something, you know, I think as members of the church, we are happy people, and we love to share what we do, and quilting is part of our heritage. Whether you've had pioneers in your background or not, you know, it's just, we are a creative people, and, So I think because we do have these happy quilts, that always generates a conversation. And we did have a good friend of ours in the industry last market who was talking to us for a while. We were talking about going to Salt Lake and in the spring. And she had just met with a website group that I think they're from Utah, but definitely members of the church. And she had gone out to dinner with them, and she was just saying how amazing these guys were. There was just a whole bunch of guys, totally clean cut. None of them were drinking. They were just laughing and all having a great time. And she's like, I just really like them. I don't know why. I just like them. And so even if that's the effect that we have,
5: sure.
3: I think that's a wonderful, wonderful, and because of that, she's a friend of ours on Facebook, and we told her that they were LDS, and got into a whole discussion, and I noticed that on Facebook she was joining, you know, liking Mormon.org and liking all these other things online, and I think that's wonderful. You know, in this day and age, I mean, we just, in our stake, we just had a baptism from an online conversion.
5: Wow.
3: So, you know, it's powerful, and I think that, like the other lady said, when we're just out there being an example and being who we are, people notice.
5: Sure. Yep, absolutely. Let's talk for a minute about your designs. I'm curious how you go about that process. All of you are designers, is that right?
4: Mm-hmm.
5: Yeah.
3: Yes.
5: Let's just talk about how that happens. Do you sketch it out? Do you start with color? How does the whole design process work?
1: Well, I'll start. I probably have 1,000 different ideas in my head, and I have a notebook by my bed. I'm a little bit of an insomniac, and so I'm constantly sketching. I just barely bought a Mac, and I don't quite understand how to use it yet, but I'm going to take lessons. But I do everything by hand on graph paper usually. I'm also very simple-minded when it comes to that kind of thing, in the sense that I create simple quilts, and so mine aren't super detailed. But yes, it's not coming up with the ideas for me. It's executing and getting them done. Or having the time to do it. I'm fortunate enough that I do have a shop, and so I have a staff. And if it's fun for me, if I come up with an idea in the middle of the night, I can have that piece of paper with me. And if it's slow at the shop, I'm like, you cut this, you sew that, let's make it, let's see if it works, and get it done in a couple of days, mm-hmm. and decide if that's, you know, something that I would like to turn into a pattern or not. So I have somewhat of a staff, and so that helped kind of my creative process happen a little bit faster. I'm probably a little bit of an ADD quilter, I call myself. I haven't been fully diagnosed, but I'm self-diagnosing myself where I'm more of the instant gratification side. I'd like to take an idea, get it done, and then move on to the next thing. And I have that ability because I have the staff, which is really awesome. Yeah. Then I have to go back and write the pattern. And that's, as you guys know, that's the hardest part is translating what you just designed into a language that a beginning quilter would understand and a seasoned quilter wouldn't be insulted by.
5: Oh, wow.
1: So finding that balance on how to write that. I actually have a journalism background, so I actually have a degree from BYU and started off in newspaper as a newspaper writer and then started writing my blog. And so the writing part of it kind of comes easy for me, but the pattern writing, that's really a skill that, we've all screwed up a little bit a few times every once in a while.
5: Because when you write a pattern, you're writing it. You're writing words, instructions in words.
1: And some graphics and things like that. But mm-hmm. there's times when you think you know what you're saying. Sure. And so I always write the pattern and then I give the pattern to someone who has not seen the quilt and give them the fabric requirements that I think that it's needed to make that quilt. And I say, here you go make it. And you'll be amazed at what people come up with, like, what were you thinking here? And so just...
5: I feel that way every time I read any instructions.
1: Yeah.
5: I'm like, what? I'm sure that makes sense to the person who wrote it.
1: And writing for a sewer versus writing for a quilter is kind of two different languages too, which I know that probably sounds crazy, but it's true.
3: It's true.
1: So I try to write, having taught Relief Society and different things, homemaking classes and stuff. You really try to write on a level that the someone who's never done it before can do it.
5: Yeah.
1: And understand what you're talking about. So, anyway, that's how I work.
5: Wow. What is the difference between sewing language and quilting language?
1: Well, we all probably took sewing in 7th and 8th grade in junior high. And there's certain, you sew at a 5/8 inch seam, and in quilting you sew a 1/4 inch seam. In sewing you press open, in quilting you press to the dark side of the fabric, it's just different
3: terminology
1: and ways of doing, of accomplishing
2: things.
1: Different
2: technique.
1: Yeah, making sure that the seams meet in a quilt is very important, and so you have to have very 1/4 inch seams, but that are perfect. Whereas in sewing, 5 inch seam might work, and then, I have to take it in a little bit here, a little bit there, and so you just kind of adapt that pattern.
5: Mm-hmm.
1: So if you can sew, you can definitely quilt. If you can quilt, I'm not so sure that you could garment sew.
5: Okay, Annie, let's talk about your process.
4: My process is pretty much like Gina's. I sketch, and I find inspiration in everything. Floor tiles, paintings, everything. But specifically, the very first pattern that I ever created, I was making a quilt for my son who was returning from his mission in Italy, and he was gone for 2 Christmases, and he was coming home just in time for Christmas. And so this quilt looks very much like a Christmas quilt, but it's filled with all of the symbolism of Christ, the red and the white of the atonement, and the candy cane, which is the shepherd's crook, and I have 5 little gingerbread men, who are our family, and we're held together with candy hearts and red and white peppermints, and a home at the bottom that has 5 tall trees, because in my family, redwood trees are the symbol of our family and our devotion to each other, because redwood trees grow in a circle, and they have very shallow roots, but their roots all entwine, so if one family member falls over, the other trees hold them up.
5: Oh, I love that.
4: And so, I had to have some of that in there. And, of course, he was coming home to our home, but soon he would go to his own home, which now he has a little family. And I started at the top with stars. And I put 5 stars because I thought, uneven is always more appealing to the eye.
5: Mm-hmm.
4: And what I didn't realize is, in the end, my son served in 5 different cities only.
5: Oh, cool.
4: And so everything about this quilt is absolutely significant. And so it was coming out to be like a very long twin size quilt. And I thought, he's going to come home and he's going to get married. And, where are they going to, put this? I want this to be a Christmas quilt for their bed. So I added Christmas lights, strings of Christmas lights, rows on either side, and to make it wider. And what it ended up being was a symbol of the 2 years that he served. and the two missions in which he served, because he was called to the Italy Padova mission and ended up being reassigned to the Italy Milan mission.
5: Oh, wow. And I mean, it just, when it was done, you could see all the symbolism that you may not have even planned.
4: Oh, Nancy, yeah. it was like the Spirit was working with me through the entire process. Mm. It's probably the only quilt I've ever made that I really felt like I had a co-pilot. But prior to making that quilt, I had read an interview that Brian Kershisnik, one of our wonderful LDS painters, said, in that he goes into his studio and he reads scriptures and he kneels to pray before he starts his work that day. And so that's what I did when I created this quilt for my son. And I find, you know, I mean, we all get so busy and we're working on deadlines and all of that stuff. And so sometimes I forget, but I find that the times that I really, on purpose, read scriptures and kneel to pray and ask for that inspiration, then I really am working in concert with the Spirit. And I don't do it as much as I should, but I do, you know, I do do it. But it's just because life is so crazy. And like I said, working on deadlines.
5: Yeah, well, such a great reminder.
4: Mm-hmm.
5: Liz, I wanted to talk to you for a minute. You design fabric as well, is that right?
3: Yes.
5: Okay, talk to me about that.
3: That starts out on paper as well. And like Gina, I have notebooks everywhere full of ideas and little sketches and things like that, or pictures on my phone that inspire me or something like that. And eventually it gets put into a design somehow. But it all starts on paper, sketches. And it's funny because when I look at some of the sketches, some of the fabric that has come out, I remember where I was at the time that I was drawing it. And it doesn't always reflect what I was doing at the same time. Like that, we had this fabric coming out this spring that was, it's bright, it's kind of funky, it's very happy. I was watching the World Series with the Phillies and the Yankees, and the Phillies were losing. So I was not very happy because I'm a Phillies fan. And but this fabric is happy, but when I look at it, I see the World Series, and it's not written to at all. So
5: it's funny
3: how design does that. You know where you were when you were sketching and drawing, or when you got an idea. And Beth and I bounce ideas off each other all the time. Sometimes, you know, one of us will have an idea and go, we have to check with the other because we think, okay, this is a really stupid idea. What am I thinking? And then the other one of us will go, no, that's great. Let's go with it. Let's do it. And one time we were in New York together and happened to be inspired by the bottom of a flip-flop that we happened to be buying. So you just never know where you're going to get inspiration and how you're going to turn that into a quilt or into fabric. But we do a lot of it on paper, and it gets transferred onto the computer. We're doing a lot more with the computer now, aren't we, Beth? We feel a little...
6: We're trying.
3: We feel a little backward, but we're getting there because that's not our background at all. Like we said, quilting was a hobby, and and design and art was a hobby. So it's been a fun learning experience, and it's been fun to see drawings that you, little sketches that you had on paper get turned into fabric that has your name on the selvage.
5: Yeah. And what I love about that is that, you know, you don't have to be an artist really to do this. And you didn't close any door. You know, you just said, hey, well, there's possibilities.
3: Yeah.
5: And now look what, you know, your little doodles have turned into fabric. It's great.
3: Well, that's exactly right. In fact, I tell my girls never to throw away their school notebooks with all the doodles in the margins. Man, if I had kept mine...
5: I'm sure they were your best creations.
3: Volumes and volumes.
1: But it is nice with technology, as Beth said, to be able to snap a picture of something. I mean, you can be at a hotel room and a piece of wallpaper might inspire you or something, just to be able to take that picture and to scroll back through those and, you know, kind of reanalyze them and like, oh, yeah, I'm going to go with that direction. So,
5: yeah.
1: Or to send it to somebody. What do you think about this? And we've done that all the time, a long time.
5: Right. Beth, did you have anything to add about the design process?
2: I think... You know, yeah, like Liz said, and I think we all kind of probably approach a design in different ways, depending on, you know, a lot of things come from maybe the bottom up. Sometimes it comes from the end on down. You know, there's sometimes we start with a fabric that we see and go from there. And other times it's just something maybe in our head that we've been inspired by. But I think one thing that's really interesting that I've learned, I know Liz, we probably all have, is that sometimes the real creativity comes after you've just been stumped and you thought you had a great idea, or you made a major mistake, or something happened along the way and it didn't work out the way that it was in your head mm-hmm. when you woke up in the morning or whatever. And so, but throughout that process, you know, sometimes it's really hard to get it to work, and yet you end up with something that you couldn't even imagine. And so, I mean, you know, and that's just a metaphor for life, I think, but sometimes those things that don't work out the way that you had planned actually take a little more creativity to make them figure out in the end. And sometimes, you know, for us, it's some of our best work mm-hmm. sometimes was stuff that we had to struggle over or change or totally scrap something and hide it down in the bottom of the garbage can and start fresh, you know, whatever. But it doesn't always happen so easily, yeah. you know. And I think sometimes perseverance, sometimes set it aside, you know, and move mm-hmm. on. You know, there's different ways to approach it, but it's not always easy. It doesn't always work out the way you think it should.
3: Yeah. And I think deadlines are always good for creativity.
2: Oh, yeah.
5: We all hate them.
3: The creative brain likes to procrastinate.
2: It must, because that's certainly, you know.
5: We've all made duds, that's for sure.
4: Yeah. And deadlines are positive motivation.
3: They are. Yeah. Even if you have to set your own fake deadline.
4: Yeah. Yeah, but nothing's worse than a deadline for a company, is it?
2: No.
5: Makes you get creative real quick.
4: Yes. Yeah. Yes.
5: We're talking to professional quilters Annie Smith, Beth Hawkins, Gina Halliday, and Liz Hawkins today. Let's talk about quilting for a minute for the people, because I know you're all professionals. It's a little intimidating in a way because I think, well, leave that to the pros. But if someone wanted to design their own quilt, where would they start? You know, do you need to get those dimensions of how big you want that quilt to be, and then you break it down into, I mean, kind of walk us through that.
4: Nancy, I think most people start making their first quilts for a major event in their family. Mm. I started my first quilt because I was expecting a baby. And, you know, there are weddings and graduations and, you know, everything that we can possibly think of, missions. And I think that's where people usually start. They don't start just because they'd like to do that. That's kind of back in their mind, but they actually approach their very first quilt because they're usually making it for somebody.
5: Yeah, I think you're right.
1: So, you know, the quilting community, you know, we have our professional quilting community that we hang out with, but the quilting community, people start off, usually go into a local quilt shop. Maybe, I have all these t-shirts and jerseys from my son and he's graduating from high school. I'd love to make a quilt. At a local quilt shop, they usually have the staff or a pattern that say, oh, we can help you do that, or a class. Most, if you want to be a quilter, you would usually sign up to take a class. And you might haul in all your t-shirts and like, help me do something with this. They call it independent quilt shop. And that's who's going to be here at Quilt Market, is all the buyers for these independent quilt shops. So they have classes and opportunities and staff people that can totally walk you through making that first quilt. Mm-hmm. It's very interesting, I think, because quilting is still kind of an old school business in the sense that you have your local quilt shop that you hang out in and you tell stories about, I'm making this for my nephew who is doing this or whatever. And almost every quilter, 99% of the quilts that they ever make, they're making them for somebody else. And so they rarely ever keep their quilts that they make. And so there is always a story. Mm-hmm. I'm taking the clothes for my son's whatever to make this, or my daughter's having her first baby, I want to make her something. And so it's a very giving community, and people want to share. You have to have a great listening ear because you want to hear the stories. And in helping them pick the fabric out, you have to know their audience. Who are they making the quilt for? I'd pick different fabric for a teenager than I would for an 89-year-old grandmother, mm-hmm. even though it could be the same quilt pattern.
5: Right.
1: For either quilt. Mm-hmm. And so kind of listening to what they want to do for their project is, you know, the key to helping them be successful as a quilter.
5: Yeah. I like your t-shirt quilt idea.
1: Yeah.
5: Is that simple to explain maybe how you could do that? Because who doesn't have a bunch of old t-shirts?
1: T-shirts and jerseys. Well, there's you know, you would probably cut out the logo on the shirt, and maybe they're all like 15 by 15 inches. And t-shirt fabric is stretchy, mm-hmm. usually. So you iron on a stabilizer on the back of it that makes it react more like just an all cotton, stiffer fabric.
5: Okay.
1: And then maybe you would have 15 or 16 of these t-shirts as blocks, and then you would surround them, we call it bordering, with other fabric, with a complementary fabric.
5: Would you do all your fabric around them all the same?
1: You are the queen of your quilt. You can do whatever you want. If it was your first quilt, we'd probably start pretty simple. And
5: keep them all the same size.
1: Keep them all the same size. And then, you know, maybe there's a logo on the shoulder that's small. You can incorporate that and do a little four patch, you know. But yeah, we'd probably start off kind of on the simple side. But that's a great memory quilt.
5: Mm-hmm. Well, once it's finished, though, and you have all of your, you know, t-shirt pieces sewn mm-hmm. together, and then you have a backing.
1: Yeah, that's called making the top.
5: You make the top.
1: And then you find a backing, and that can be a flannel, it could be cotton, it could be corduroy, it could be anything you wanted. And then there's what's called batting in between.
5: Mm-hmm.
1: Maybe it's a cotton poly blend or all cotton. Some people like it really poofy, and other people like it thin, like more of a antique or a heritage quilt is a real thin batting. That's probably more of the trend right now, is to have thinner battings versus poofy batting.
5: Mm-hmm.
1: But then you now have to have the backing, the batting, and the top all put together.
5: Right.
1: And there's what you could tie it with yarn or string or embroidery floss, but you can also quilt it, which is sewing a design on it to combine all of those pieces together. And people can do that on their home machine, or they can also send it off and get it done by a long arm quilter. So there's people that just want to make the tops uh-huh. and never want to do the quilting part of it.
5: Right.
1: And there's people that only do the quilting part of it. And some people do all aspects of that.
5: Yeah. Well, thank you for that. That's good. It's kind of a little tutorial for us. Well, I want to talk about some more specific quilts that you've made. Did you bring some today that we can talk about?
4: Yes.
5: Yeah, let's get those out and talk about them.
1: Okay. Well, since I'm the simple girl, I'll start off with mine.
5: That's simple?
1: This is really simple.
5: Describe that for us.
1: This is called Charming Baby Log Cabin. And the log cabin block is a block that's used very traditionally in quilting. I just happen to, instead of having 40 small log cabin blocks in one quilt, mm-hmm. I made one giant log cabin block.
5: Oh, yeah.
1: And it's a kid-size quilt. And then I happen to put a scallop border on the top and bottom just to add a little fun to it.
5: That is so cute.
1: Simple to make. If you have any quilting experience at all, you could probably make this top in 4 hours or less.

0: project.
1: Mm-mm.
0: Where we quilted it, and then I added the hibiscus design afterwards. And it's called, whenever you put a fabric on top of a quilt, it's called applique. Mm-hmm. And these two girls are experts at it, and I'm not. What I did here is called a raw edge applique. So I ironed on the fabric on top of it and then stitched around it. I have lots of teenagers at my house, and the clothes that they're wearing now has lots of stitching around and around
1: Yeah.
0: And so that's what I kind of did to make it kind of modern and
1: hip. Yeah, it's pretty trendy.
0: Yep.
1: We will definitely put pictures of this up on our site so that our listeners can see what we're talking about. Let's see the backing of that one.
0: Just simple.
1: It's just a simple.
0: Yep, and I did bubbles on it.
1: Yeah, the bubbles are so great. How do you pick your fabrics? That's, I think, one of the biggest challenges for...
0: Yeah, that is probably... one of the biggest challenges for a beginning quilter, mm-hmm. A lot of quilt shops will put kits together.
1: Mm-hmm.
0: So, like, I might have this in my shop, and I'll also have a kit right next to it. And you're like, I love that quilt. And you're like, great, here it is.
1: I'll pick for you.
0: Picking the fabric is kind of a process that usually kind of pick out a focal fabric and then have three or four complementary prints to go with it. That's the biggest difference between an independent quilt shop and, say, going to a Walmart or a different store that has a fabric. Is that lines of fabric are put together on the shelf. And so you know that a designer, like Liz or Beth, has designed a fabric line. You know that they're all going to go together in a project really well. And so you kind of take the risk out of picking the wrong fabric. We've all picked the wrong fabric before, though.
1: Yeah.
0: And then as soon as you get that quilt done and you get it up on their wall, you're just like, oh my gosh, what was I thinking?
1: Yeah.
0: But making those mistakes... help you become a better quilter.
1: And learn how to do it. Because oftentimes I'll look at a quilt and I'll think, I would never have put those two fabrics together and they look great.
0: Right.
1: So I'm sure it's
0: Sometimes you're very surprised at what could go together. But, you know, the designers who design this fabric really know what they're doing as far as color choices and values and scales and intensities of the colors.
1: Yeah.
0: So you'll be surprised at what these guys have now.
1: Annie, let's see what you brought.
2: Okay. So this is called Greenhouse. And I am I'm an author. And so this is the largest project for my book. And fine machine applique that resembles fine hand applique is what my expertise is.
1: You are professional. Look at that.
0: How come you didn't say that about me?
1: I'm just amazed.
2: Yeah. And so I love flowers. I love just beautiful things. And I like putting little whimsical things in my quilt. So there are ladybugs and there are bumblebees down here because I'm LDS and just a convert, I am very, very partial to bumblebees and Deseret and beehives and things like that because of the industriousness of it. And it's just such a cool motif. And, but so this just kind of came out of my head.
1: That's beautiful. So you designed this on paper?
2: Yes.
1: First of all.
2: And then my husband is really computer savvy, so he does all the line drawings for everything that I do. And so the book that I did, he did all of the illustrations, got credit for it, and actually he was the only one that was paid for the book ahead of time because of his work in the book. And so if I didn't have him, I'd be really behind the eight ball as far as my designs are concerned.
1: So I'm curious, you have the appliques on there, and you know, these little... bees and the hearts and flowers, do you cut those out by hand and, you know, do you just start with your own little pattern and cut those out? And
2: I do, as a matter of fact. The machine applique that I do is I fuse a fusible glue, which is heat set, to the back of my fabric. And whatever design, you know, that I'm cutting out, that's the shape that I
0: fuse. It's kind of like making a patch for a pair of jeans. That's the analogy in the real world, is that it's a fabric that has a fusible web on it, right?
1: Okay,
2: That you
0: heat set
2: with the iron.
0: Mm-hmm.
2: Yeah. And then, so I cut those out, and then I fuse them in place, and then I stitch around every piece. And I use a blanket stitch.
1: By hand?
2: On the machine.
1: On the machine. Mm-hmm. So what is, the behind, the background, the backing, that, do you do that after? No, you do that.
2: No, I fuse the entire design onto the background fabric, and then I stitch around every raw edge.
1: And then when you have the entire quilt stitched.
0: Then she'll do this.
1: You just go, and that's not over the applique part.
2: No, none of it is over the applique.
1: So how do you do that?
0: That's called custom quilting.
1: Wow.
0: Yes. And it's expensive.
2: Yeah. And I had a custom quilter do this quilt for me because... the machine quilting is not my expertise, but creating the applique.

0: creating the quilt is.
1: That's incredible. It's gorgeous. We will put a picture of that up as well. Yeah. What else? Beth, did you bring something?
2: I did bring a quilt. And this one I happen to have handy because it's not quite finished.
1: Oh.
2: Which is very typical of quilters. And I have to finish, it's for Quilt Market. I have to finish sewing the binding on the edge.
3: Oh. We've all sewn binding on in our car at stoplights on the way to a show.
4: Yes.
5: Yeah. In the hotel room. And then
4: in between airplanes.
3: In between innings at baseball games.
2: Yeah.
3: Yes.
2: So this quilt isn't necessarily indicative of the type of quilt designs that we normally design, but it is using all of our fabrics. So that's why I brought it today.
1: I love it. Look at those different...
2: These are really bright and wild fabrics. This is our current fabric line that we're showing at Quilt Market, and it will be available in shops
1: later
2: this spring. It's called Hip Happy, the line of fabric. It's a collection of black and white fabrics and then a collection of brights to go with it. So normally we design for a company called Henry Glass, and normally their designers will also design a free pattern that goes along with their line of fabric. And so if you're interested, or if a shop is interested in carrying the line of fabric, or if you have the fabric, you can go online to their website, for example, download the free pattern. And so that's what this quilt is. This is just a free pattern that we've designed. So it really just kind of shows all of the different fabrics in the line.
1: Yeah,
2: so it's really wild and
1: so
2: bright.
1: Great. I know. I just love it. And that's an example of, I would look at that and think, how did they pick out that fabric? Well, you designed them.
2: Yeah, we designed.
1: So this quilt
2: is wild and bright because it does use every fabric in our line, which normally... we wouldn't probably put all of these fabrics together.
1: But you can with the black and white.
2: But it is a fun, bright, happy quilt. So this is made from sample yardage. This fabric isn't quite available yet to quilt shops. It won't ship until starting next month in June. But we get, when we design fabric, we get sample yardage. So in March, we were pretty lucky that we got our sample yardage several weeks before Quilt Market, but oftentimes it's just a week or two before.
1: Oh.
2: For example...
5: Or a day.
2: three of the fabrics in this line are also available in a laminated cotton, which is like a vinyl, raincoat slicker type fabric. And so quilt shops can order and carry those. And you can do all kinds of things with the laminated fabrics. You can make tote bags, and you can cover umbrella frames. You can make a lunch tote, a raincoat. I mean, there's, a picnic table cover. There's
1: one of the quilters on our previous episode gave me a little makeup bag that she had made
2: out
1: of that.
2: Great little, So several of these fabrics are available in that line, and we had a lot of little projects that we wanted to do and show as examples in our booth for market, but I just got the fabric Monday. What's today?
1: Wednesday.
2: Yeah, I got the fabric Monday. I left yesterday, Arizona, for Quilt Market. So I had literally like 20 hours with the fabric in my hand to try to whip up some things. And I actually brought it with me.
3: And here's she just happened to have had this in her bag, but this is interesting that most quilters carry kind of that emergency supplies of everything that you need to finish a project, because we're usually on the go.
1: So Gina's holding a clear plastic that you can see through, and it's got thread, describe what's in there.
3: Thread, needles, seam rippers, Sharpies, glue, spray starch.
2: There might be some chocolate in there, too. unless I've already raided that part.
3: Yeah, you know what? You're not sharing, are you? Because there's none in here.
2: It's not in my clear bag. It's in my hidden. So, yeah, it's funny. Like Gina had mentioned, Quilt Market happens twice a year. And, I think from all over the country, we fly to whatever city it's in. And you can always tell the Quilt Market people, I'm always on a plane with someone else who's stitching a quilt. Mm-hmm. Like, it's a last minute, maybe a designer that I recognize or know from the industry, but they're whipping up that last project for their booth. Because our booths at Quilt Market are really kind of like a showroom where we're doing like kind of a window dressing of what's new, what's going on. And so it's funny that we're all, I think that is part of the creative process. We talked about procrastination a little bit and creativity, and you can't control always when that work gets done.
1: Mm-hmm.
2: If you're doing something creative, you can't force it. I mean, I do the business side of our business too, so the paperwork and the taxes and the accounting, and you can pick that up and do it anytime, but the creative process is a little... I think it depends on your mood, your stress level, what's going on with your family and your kids, and if you have a quiet moment. And so sometimes, those things get put to the back burner because you have other stresses and other things you have to deal with at the moment.
1: Yeah.
2: And so we are kind of last minute people. We've learned to go with the flow and make it work and multitask. As women, I think we we have that multitasking gene that I think, you know, we've learned to do it like, you know, it's funny.
1: Well, and we laugh about it, but I really do think that that deadline does force creativity because you have to. You sit around and wait for it to happen.
2: Well, and sometimes
0: get our great ideas, and then we're like, oh, no, we have to do it now.
2: Well, and sometimes that means, what that means is, you know what, kids? I have a deadline. Yes, you're having Hot Pockets for dinner. You know, it means that you don't have time to be maybe necessarily that mom in their cooking dinner for them. They're on their own. And unfortunately, at least I have all boys. They understand that. They're almost happy when it's like, can we have frozen burritos again? Yeah, go for it.
3: Yeah, my kids know that when I talk about market, it's not the grocery store.
2: It's the market.
3: Exactly. Probably the things that I struggle with is kind of finding that balance between kind of nurturing your talent and finding the balance between motherhood, working, church. And I've been given this talent. Where am I supposed to go with it exactly? Mm-hmm. And how much, you know, do you devote your life to? I think we all have awesomely supportive families and husbands, and that makes our job easier to be successful on that kind of creative side that we all have that need to do. So,
4: Well, and you know, you can't do it without a supportive spouse. You cannot, because if your talent and especially the business part gets in the way, it creates discord in your family. And you know, we all have incredibly supportive husbands, and our kids follow suit because they see their father setting that example too.
2: Well, and I think it's very visible because we do all work out of our homes, and so there is not a clear dividing line between work time and mom time or spouse time, home time. You know, it's very muddled, at least for me, at times where, you know, sometimes my work hours are from 10 p.m. to 2 a.m. because that's when the creativity bug hit, and that's when the house is quiet, and that's when I can devote some time, and that's not normal, you know, but that's how you have to kind of make it work. And that's why, you know, if I had the same working hours as my husband, you know, it our lives would be maybe a little smoother. It would be, you know, I'm going to work, he's going to work. When you come home, you're home. Right. But Liz and I have had this conversation a lot, you know, if we could just turn it off. But because our office is right there in our home and it's that creative process, it's like, you know, if we had a job at McDonald's, we'd come home and we'd have time to just chill, you know, but we don't ever feel like we have that downtime because there's always something more to do. Mm-hmm. So there's never really a day off. That's why Sundays are just, you know, so nice sometimes to just really
0: turn
2: it off if you can, you know, but don't you doodle sometimes during Relief Society?
0: Are we supposed to admit to that?
2: Okay, I admit I doodle during Relief Society.
1: It can be very inspiring.
2: Well, yeah, you know, but I think it is really hard to turn it off sometimes, and that's, you know, having a supportive family does help because I think, you know, they get that. They understand that.
0: Yeah. Well, and so. I think they, you know, the kids will complain after 5 days straight of Hot Pockets and corn dogs, but, you know, then I see them sneaking their friends into my studio to show them all the stuff that I do, and I know that they are proud of what I do, you know, and they're really, they love to show their friends, and they love that I do what I do. And so, you know, it's a sacrifice for them sometimes, but I like that they can see that you can, if you have that creative spark, that you can make it a part of your life, and you can create something out of it. I think so many kids these days are, you know, they don't realize that there's a whole world that needs creativity out there.
1: Yeah.
0: And you know, my daughter in elementary school just had a career day where people came in to talk to them, and she said they were so boring, Mom. They were, you know, we had a doctor and we had a lawyer, you know, it was just all the usual stuff. And she's like, why didn't they have you come? I told them to have you come.
1: I love it.
0: So, you know, I think because I remember being a very creative child in school and, you know, maybe spending a lot more time drawing on my papers than doing math problems. And I didn't know that you could grow up and be an artist. You know, you just don't talk about that.
4: Yeah, because it's not you know, traditionally been a viable career, you know,
0: no.
4: Go to school, be a teacher, be an accountant, you know, an artist. Oh, you'll be starving for your whole life, you know, and while none of us are really incredibly rich and in the industry, there really aren't very many people who are, it helps us support our families. And that's the other reason why we do this is that we can do that and stay home and be there for our kids.
1: Right.
4: And I think that's why so many LDS women are so creative in whatever avenue, you know, scrapbooking or blogging or, you know, any of the crafts.
1: Yeah.
4: We do it so that we can help our family and still be home.
1: And it is fulfilling. At the same time, it gives you an identity outside of just being the mom and the wife. This, you know, I think is so important for us women.
4: Yes.
1: Yeah. And along these lines, let's talk about, do you think quilting is a dying art? I mean, do you see young people getting excited about it? And how do you see that? The growth of the popularity of quilting.
3: They do a demographic report about every 2 years, and the average quilter right now is about 60 years old. They have 2.5 sewing machines. They have about $3,000 worth of stash of fabric in their closet or whatever. But because the quilter gets older each year, we're all trying to capture kind of that next generation of quilters. Mm-hmm. With the internet, there's a website called Etsy, and it's where you can create something and sell it online. And then because of blogging, there's so many young people that are writing about the projects that they're doing. They understand who the designers are because they have access to all of that information. Annie, you know, interviews people. I interviewed people on my blog. At quiltersbuzz.com, but there's so many people blogging about it. It's an opportunity to show and tell to a broad community. And so we're all trying to capture kind of that younger generation of quilters because they understand they're no longer satisfied with buying a blanket at Target to give to someone at a baby shower. They actually want to make something. And there's fabulous fabrics out there that they can do it and be very proud of it versus years ago when it was calicos.
1: Exactly.
3: You know, the whole industry has changed with some very major designers who have taken, you know, vintage fabrics and modernized them. Mm-hmm. We call it fresh vintage or so modern or whatever. But they don't have to make the quilts that your grandma made in the look. And so to be able to do some amazing things that the younger generation is proud of. So we're all trying to kind of cater to those because we'll be more successful if this industry stays alive.
1: Sure,
3: And I think industry-wide, they're listening to what people are writing about. They're watching Etsy. They're doing bags and aprons and home deck items, making a tablecloth or whatever for your home are as popular now as quilts. And so at Quilt Market, people are making all sorts of things, not just quilts. They're making aprons and table runners and clothing. That's probably the big trend right now is clothing. You'll find some amazing designers from like Japan who are bringing in these Japanese fabrics that are very expensive, but these young generation girls love this Japanese printed fabrics, and they're making all sort of creative things with it, including quilts.
1: Yeah.
3: And so Quilt Market has evolved into not just being for quilts, but really the sewing industry as a whole.
1: Yeah. Well, thank you, ladies, so much for joining us today. I can't believe this hour has flown by. I think about quilting, and you know, we have so many examples and even saved quilts from the pioneers, and you think about those women using clothing to make these quilts, and they use them for not only beauty but for a purpose. Do you kind of feel that connection in any way with those women that you hear those stories about and that you see these old quilts? You know what they experienced in quilting. Is there a connection there?
4: Oh, there absolutely
2: for sure
4: is.
2: Yes, I think so. Yeah. And I think when you make a quilt and, you know, even, I mean, because we like to quilt for our own selves or for gifts as well as, you know, our business side. But there's so much love and thoughts and things that go into creating something for somebody. And the thing about a quilt is, you know, it's going to last. I have very old quilts that are 100 plus years old that I've collected throughout the years. And so it's not something that's going to get normally tossed to the side. It's something that is, if anything, something that's handed down from generation to generation. A quilt certainly is and has been. And so we have that great history of quilts in our hands that we can touch. And so I think quilters quilt because they know that it's something that's going to outlive them, really, and maybe be passed down to generations. And so That does make it special.
3: Yeah, and even if you've given a quilt and someone spills spaghetti on it because they've taken it to their college dorm, you can wash it, and if that stains there, it still has a nice story to it.
4: It's part of the quilt.
3: Yeah, it's part of that, the life of the quilt, that, and if you're using it in your life, it means more to it.
4: Yeah. Well, and you know, every time I come to Salt Lake, I love going to the Church Museum of History and Art and seeing their fantastic quilt collection. And right now they did a special quilt exhibit just for us LDS quilters so that we could bring our non-member friends from the industry to see what our heritage of quilts.
1: Oh, how wonderful.
4: Yeah.
1: Well, thank you so much. This has been an inspiring and really fun conversation.
3: We're bringing our sewing machine next time, Nancy. We're going to get you going.
1: Yeah. Well, I would love it. I would. I'm so inspired. So thank you to Annie Smith, Beth Hawkins, Gina Halliday, and on the phone, Liz Hawkins. Thank you all for joining us today.
3: You're welcome.
0: It was really fun.
1: Thank you. I'm Nancy Hansen, and this is Everything Creative.

0: Welcome to Conversations. Conversations is an interview program featuring members of The Church of Jesus Christ of Latter-day Saints who have a unique perspective or an interesting story. This interview is with Mark Eubank. Mark spent 42 years as a television weatherman and recently served as the director of the Church Visitor Center in Laie, Hawaii. He also served as chief meteorologist for the 2002 Salt Lake City Winter Olympics. The guest host for this episode of Conversations is Bob Collins.
1: Welcome to Conversations. I'm Bob Collins, the guest host for this episode. And those who may be joining us for the first time, let me tell you that Conversations is an interview program where we have informal interviews with not only general authorities, but with members of the church who have a unique story or an interesting perspective on what they've done in life. This is only one of many great interviews. So enough of that promotion. Let's get to our interview today. I'm excited about today's guest. I don't know of anyone who gets more excited about the weather than Mark Eubank. Welcome, Mark.
2: Thank you. I'm delighted to be here.
1: Just as a little bit of an introduction, and we'll talk about a lot of this during the interview, Mark had a 42-year career as a television weatherman. And most any adult living in the Salt Lake City television market knows Mark because he spent 40 of those 42 years here in Salt Lake telling us about the weather. But for the many who may not already know Mark, I believe you will soon see why we invited him to join us today. He's just enthusiastic about life. Being a weatherman, you might say he has a sunny disposition, and he's known for his enthusiasm, and not just about the weather, but we're also going to talk about his church service and dedication to the gospel of Jesus Christ. So, Mark, let's start out at the very beginning of your life. Where were you born?
2: I was born in Long Beach, California. I lived in a little town called Lomita, which is about 6 miles away, but the Long Beach Memorial Hospital was where I came into the world.
1: And did you live there for a long time?
2: Lived there for about 8 years, and then my family moved 2 miles north to a town called Torrance and lived there for about 11 years.
1: Okay.
2: So Southern California is was my home.
1: So you grew up in Southern California. What was your childhood like?
2: Pretty normal. I had one brother. We just grew up in a probably just a middle income kind of a family, and my dad was a salesman, mostly sold automobiles. Just a standard childhood, a happy childhood. Everything worked out fine, and no traumas, and I loved life.
1: What about your church activity in those days?
2: My father was not a member of the LDS church. My mother was, and so she took us to church. In my teenage years, for some reason, I fell away into inactivity. I believed the church was true. I knew that part, but the activity, somehow I just didn't have enough friends, I guess, in the church, and I just kind of wandered away from it.
1: So coming from a childhood in Southern California, where you may not have had a lot of church support, who were the most important people in your life? Did you have some mentors during that period besides your parents?
2: Mostly friends that were my own age that were neighbors. I had a friend next door and a friend behind me that were about my age, a year or two within the same age, and we palled around together.
1: When did you decide to be active in the church again?
2: After I was married.
1: When did your interest in the weather develop? How did that start?
2: Somewhere around age 10 or 12, somewhere in that area, my parents gave me a little weather station as a Christmas present. It had a thermometer, it had a rain gauge, and I thought that was really cool.
1: Little did they know what they had started.
2: I think my dad thought that my fascination with weather was a little overboard at one point, but later on he came to see how much I loved it and how much it served me. I had this little rain gauge that I put up on a pole in the backyard, and I would keep track of it. In fact, since 1955, I have kept a daily record of the weather, a written daily record. I just love it.
1: Do you write it into your journal?
2: I used to put it in the journal. I always record the high, the low, the rain, and any snowfall and the wind gusts. I used to write down what the weather was like, but I've shifted now to putting down what my day was like and what my feelings are.
1: Wherever you are, you record the weather there.
2: However, I've lived in Bountiful for 38 years now, so that's my longest record, is Bountiful, Utah.
1: Okay. Our listeners are always interested in how people met their wives.
2: Ah.
1: Can you tell us your courtship and marriage story, how that all got started?
2: Well, I went to Torrance High School, and my advisor said, you need to go to a junior college. That's the best thing for you. But I was bound and determined I wanted to go to UCLA because they had a program of meteorology. That's where I wanted to go. As it turned out, I really wasn't that good of a student. I was okay at Torrance High School, but when I got into UCLA with the cream of the crop, it showed, and I suffered. But that's where I met my wife. I had a class of analytical geometry and a class of college algebra. And here was this gorgeous girl in both of these classes. And I thought, this is one smart girl. She's smart, she's pretty, and I was attracted.
1: Everything you were looking for.
2: Yes, it was. Now, let me tell you a little bit more about that story. I eventually invited her out on a date. We went to a movie and then went to a little restaurant afterwards. And in that restaurant, we sat there drinking hot chocolate, talking about the best storms we had ever been in. Now, a girl that's smart and beautiful and loves weather, how could that not be?
1: Perfect match.
2: Someone for me.
1: Perfect match. Okay.
2: I dropped out of school, out of college. I wasn't a good student. I didn't like the rigor of school, but my wife went ahead and finished her degree of education. So I went to work for the telephone company for a while. I was a land surveyor, and a land surveyor in Burbank, California. I was out in the smog all day long, and my lungs hurt, and I knew it wasn't healthy. So I told Jean, we need to go somewhere where the weather is better. So I got a rainfall map of California, and I found where it rained the most and still had a town to support a job, which happened okay. to be Redding, California, up in the north.
1: Yeah.
2: So we moved to Redding, California because of the weather.
1: That was an interesting reason to move. Yeah. Well, the weather affects everybody, but some more than others.
2: I love rain. I've never seen enough rain. And Redding had about 38 inches of rain a year on the average. So we picked that spot, and it was the best thing we ever did. It was a little small town. The church needed us, and so they used us, and we learned and grew and benefited.
1: What is it about meteorology that interests you the most? Is that a hard question?
2: No, I like all aspects, but in thinking about this, I think it's rain. I love rain. I've never seen enough rain. I love anticipating it. I love watching it. I don't know why.
1: Have you considered moving to the jungle?
2: Well, we spent 3 years in Hawaii, and people told me, you will see so much rain. Well, the 3 years we were there, there was a drought.
1: Oh, boy.
2: And they still had nearly 30 inches of rain, but I was expecting 50 or 60 or 70. So my Hawaii experience was slightly disappointing from the rain point of view.
1: Let's shift gears here a little bit, Mark, and I know you've served as a bishop in a stake presidency, and we'll talk about some of your other church service experiences in a few minutes. But what were some of your favorite experiences during your service as bishop and stake president? What did you learn about people or other special experiences?
2: I was a counselor to Roden G. Shumway. He was the stake president. I've never seen a man that was more loving and kind. And he taught me such great lessons in dealing with people. I tend to be black or white and do it this way or do it that way and nothing in between. But I learned from President Shumway that there's all different kinds of ways to deal with people and all different kinds of ways to serve. And he was so kind. He was really a Christ-like man. I'd never worked with anyone quite like that. It was a great learning experience.
1: We all have examples that we can learn from like that, and that sounds like a very good one.
2: He used to do the meetings when we meet with the bishops or with other leadership meetings, and 1 hour. He said a good meeting doesn't take more than 1 hour. And a lot of people didn't think that was possible. They want to just chat and talk and spend time visiting. But he would have an agenda. It was thought out. You needed to put things on the agenda if you wanted to talk about them at the meeting. And you would be amazed at what we accomplished in 60-minute meetings. He was a champion, and he taught me a great lesson that way, too.
1: A lesson in efficiency. I can't help but ask this question. When somebody's ill, we have a common saying that says they're under the weather. Isn't everybody under the weather all the time? Where did that saying come from? Do you have any insight on that?
2: I don't. I suspect it was because maybe stormy, dark, and gloomy, but I don't know.
1: When the sun's out, that's weather too.
2: That's right.
1: I don't know if you would have any insight on that or not.
2: I don't know how it got started. Weather is such a common experience to all of us. We all experience weather daily, and sometimes we don't think about it. Other times it has an impact on us.
1: And it seems like when I get into an elevator, you can comment on the weather.
2: A lot of people talk about the weather.
1: It affects this guy next to you also, just like you.
2: During my career on television, one of the tasks was to talk about the weather, but also when the weather is very much the same, and you might call it boring, there needed to be some little highlight to talk about. And that's where I would find the information, was in the elevator. It's what people were talking about that day, that you knew that if a couple of people in the elevator were thinking it, there must be hundreds of others that were also thinking. And so that gave me an idea for what to talk about each night.
1: Oh, good. Good source. Mm-hmm. And plentiful source. There was always somebody. What was your path to a 42-year weather stint on television stations? Isn't that sort of unusual for somebody to go that long as a weatherman on television?
2: It probably is. There's lots and lots of change in the television business. When I moved from the Burbank area to Redding, California, I loved to watch the weather, so I would turn on the news, and the man that was doing the weather was also the newsman. It was a low-budget station, and he did everything, and it came to the weather, he would say, and now the weather, and he would just read something. And I would just shake my head, and I told my wife, I could do better than that. And she said, why don't you try? She threw this challenge at me, and I thought, well, why not? So I called the television station, and I asked for an appointment. And I said, I want to be your television weatherman. And the man said, well, what is your television background? And I said, well, I watch it. I don't have any television background. Well, what is your weather background? Well, I love it. I went to school, but I dropped out. And his response was, well, don't call us. We'll call you. About a year later, I was a stake missionary. And I was out on splits with the full-time missionaries, and we went to a house, and we're teaching a man a lesson. Turns out he worked at that television station. After the meeting was over, I mentioned that I had tried a year ago to be a weatherman. He said, well, did they give you an audition? I said, no, I never got that far. He said, well, I can get you an audition. So he set it up, and on my lunch hour, I changed my clothes and went in, and told the man that I want to do this. And I had a paper map, and they taped it up on the wall, and I had a felt pen, and they videotaped a little demonstration. Well, never having done that before, I was scared. But I figured, I'm going to talk to my wife. I'm going to tell my wife and my mother this weather story. I know they love me, and if I make a mistake, they're not going to judge me or make me feel bad. And so that's how I looked at the camera, thinking my mother and my wife are both there. They're sitting on a couch, and I'm telling them this story. After 3 days, they called back and said, you've got the job. So it was an amazing situation.
1: Nice. But you finally did graduate.
2: Well, I decided after doing this for a while, I need to go back to school. I need to get my degree in meteorology to be really happy. So I went to the local junior college in Redding. And on a vacation, I came to Salt Lake City. And I went to the University of Utah, and I said, I'm eventually going to come to this school. What do I need to do to be prepared? And they said, well, number one, don't waste the time at the junior college because some of those credits won't transfer. You're better off to come here and do your undergraduate and just get everything taken care of. So we decided to try to come to Salt Lake City. So I went to the three TV stations in town to ask if I might have a job opening sometime. And it turned out that Channel 5 said, no, we just hired Bob Welty. We don't need a weatherman. Channel 4 said, we're in the middle of a newscast. We're busy. Go away. Channel 2 said, we just happen to have an opening. Our weatherman has just moved to Omaha, Nebraska.
1: And perfect.
2: So did an audition and wound up getting the job. And so we moved to Salt Lake City.
1: And your enthusiasm had something to do with that.
2: I love weather. I absolutely love it. So people sometimes think, oh, you're making this up. You're too exuberant. You're forcing it. But I just love it. It's just me.
1: There's something about it because it affects so many people. And there's nothing you can do about it. But
2: well, look how many times on the radio or television you hear a news story about the weather.
1: Yeah,
2: a hailstorm, a tornado, a flood, a hurricane, typhoon. There's something around the world that does have huge interest.
1: Sure does, and it affects a lot of people mm-hmm. every day. Did anyone ever get angry at you about a weather prediction that you'd made?
2: Not often, but I can recall a time. It was a holiday weekend. I don't know if it was Memorial Day or Labor Day, but I had said, there's a storm coming. You probably don't want to go to a vacation spot because it's going to rain and it'll ruin your holiday weekend. Well, a resort, Flaming Gorge, Utah, called up and said, you just ruined our business. We had all kinds of reservations. They've canceled. You have just, and they were going to sue the TV station. It was like, wow. I realized that you can't make value judgments for people. You can tell them it's going to rain, it's going to be cold, but they need to make the decision whether they cancel the trip or not. And for me to say, you probably don't want to go, that had impact on other people. So I got into trouble.
1: Did anybody ever get angry at you because you'd missed a forecast?
2: I am sure, Bob, that happened lots of times. I didn't hear a lot of times. Occasionally, there'd be a phone call that said you predicted it was going to do this and it didn't, and so we canceled our wedding or something.
1: It's not an exact science, is it?
2: Nope, that's exactly right. There's a certain knowledge that we have of the atmosphere and how it works, and we do the absolute best we can. Believe me, I don't want to make a forecast that's wrong. I hate that. But there are times. What's really, we're good at getting the timing. We can see a storm on the Pacific Ocean and coming into the West Coast, and we can measure the distance and the time. We can get that pretty well. But sometimes it'll shift. The storm will hit at the right time, but it hits Idaho Falls instead of Salt Lake City. There's a shift with the jet stream, and that's the part that drives us crazy, is where those storms are going.
1: Mark, one of the highlights of your career was as the chief meteorologist for the 2002 Winter Olympics. How did that come about?
2: Let's see. It seems to me somebody on that committee came to us and said, we're going to do something different at these Olympics. Always in the past, the U.S. Olympics, the weather forecasting was done by the U.S. government, the National Weather Service, Weather Bureau, whatever it was called. But this time, we're going to let the private sector be involved in this. And they said, is there anything that you want to be involved with? And I said, absolutely. I think we can do a great job. And they said, well, do you have a team? I said, no, but I'm sure we can find the right people. So the more we talked, they said, okay, they just kept talking about it. There was a budget, and they said, how much do you want to do this? And my question was, well, what do you want us to do exactly? Are we responsible for housing? Do we have to supply vehicles for our meteorologists to travel back and forth? And they said, no, just work on the labor part. Just how many hours? Well, what about insurance? No, we'll take care of the insurance. Just worry about the labor. So we tried to estimate how many hours it would take to rehearse and how many hours to do it, and came up with a budget. And they said, now listen, one of the reasons that this Olympics may be in trouble is because it's been overspent. We have to do this as cheaply as possible. So I told this team that we assembled, we're going to do this for a very reasonable rate. And it will benefit everybody because the Olympics will be happy, the athletes will be happy, we will have a great time doing it, and what a great thing to put on your resume that you did forecasting right. for the Olympics. So the team all said, sure, well, I think it was like $15 an hour. It was some very reasonable thing for doing professional work like that. It was still a substantial budget because we practiced for 2 years. So
1: right.
2: we did all this work and stayed.
1: Just like the athletes.
2: Yes, exactly. And we came in under budget and did exactly what they wanted, and they were thrilled, and I was thrilled, and our team was thrilled.
1: Did you have some highlights from that service that you remember?
2: Yes. Number one, was there going to be enough snow to get the Olympics going
1: yes.
2: in the mountains? And we felt confident. We just intuitively felt confident that those mountains in February would have enough snow. Well, it was touch and go, but at the last minute, the storms dumped and the mountains were doing great. And the second highlight was the closing ceremonies. They had this huge firework extravaganza. I mean, there were thousands of shells going off and the sky was lit up. What they didn't know was that there was a cold front coming out of Idaho approaching the stadium. And it was a timing issue. If the cold front hit, all of these fireworks were designed to have the smoke and the sparks go a certain direction. If this cold front came through, it would shift and the sparks would go the wrong place. And we had watched it, we had timed it, we told them, you need to be done by 9 p.m. And then we started watching this cold front. Meteorologists, we were on pins and needles. This strong cold front was racing across the desert, headed for the stadium. The program went a little bit long, and it took them until 10 after. Well, approximately 15 after the cold front hit, the winds were 40 miles an hour, things were tipping over, it would have been a disaster. It had to be a pretty good forecast to get them finished in time.
1: And it's a good thing that it didn't come a little early.
2: Yes. So that was a highlight to see that work successfully.
1: Right. Now, Mark, people in the Salt Lake City television market know that your son, Kevin, took over your job at Channel 5.
2: Mm-hmm.
1: And one of the traditions that you passed on to him was your white coat that you would wear when snow is predicted. How did Kevin get interested in the weather? Well, maybe that's a really dumb question because he grew up with you. How could he not be interested in the weather? Is there a story behind that?
2: Well, with Dad being a television weatherman, the kids grew up thinking that's just how dads are. I mean, nothing special about television. That's just where Dad goes to work.
1: Right.
2: And none of the kids had a real big interest in weather. Kevin went on his mission to Chihuahua, Mexico. And he'd be working in these Sierra Madre Mountains, and in the summertime they would have cloudbursts that would hit and the floods would come running down and go through these little villages and the people were impacted. And Kevin all of a sudden thought, weather really is important. It affects people. And he thought, maybe when I get back off my mission, maybe I should go into that. So when he came back, he asked me, what do you think? And I said, well, I think it's a tough career. I mean, there's only, in all of Utah, how many people have TV weatherman jobs? There aren't that many. It's less than work on a professional basketball team. So right. I said, you know, your odds are against you. But if you really, really want to do it, go for it. So he went to college and studied and got his degree, and he was persistent. He had a real struggle, but he eventually he got on with the station and did well. In fact, he was working for the competition. And as time went on, he worked his way up to the 6 o'clock news like Dad. And Dad's on one channel and Kevin's on the other channel. And he was hurting me. He was taking viewers away. He was good.
1: He is good. I watch him every night, or at least when he's on. I know he's not on every night, but
2: he does a good job. And it's a wonderful feeling as a dad to be able to hand off your profession to your son.
1: And your white coat.
2: And the white coat. In the old days, when a clockmaker retired, he would have his son take over, or sons, or daughters. And so in today's world, we change jobs so often that that doesn't always happen. But it was a thrill for me to see him do well and succeed. Let me tell you about the white coat.
1: Yes.
2: When I was first on television, I went to a department store and had a sport coat. And it was a kind of a bone colored, a cream or an off-white kind of a sport coat.
1: Mm-hmm.
2: And one day, the sportsman said, "Eubank, every time you wear that white coat, it snows." Well, I didn't know that. I didn't plan it. But after he said that, and he said it on television, I thought to myself, I can make that happen. His name was Bill Markroff. And so I decided I'm going to wear that white coat, that snow coat, or that sport coat, every time it snows. Well, it really caught on. And the news anchors started calling it the snow coat. Mark's got his snow coat on, and it became really popular. And I got tired of doing it. And after a number of years, I just stopped. And people would call in and write him, "Why don't you do the white coat again?" And I realized it's kind of a shtick. It's kind of a gimmick. But people responded to it. So I thought, I better put that coat back on. So I wore it whenever it was going to snow from that point on. And of anything I was ever known for, it was probably the white coat.
1: And if you were watching television, even with the sound down, or even with your kids yelling and you couldn't hear, if we saw you with your white coat, we thought, oh, it's going to snow.
2: My own personal rule is there had to be at least an inch of snow within the next 24 hours in the valley, not just up in the mountains, but it had to be where it affected everybody. And so when that criteria was met in my head, I'd put the white coat on, and people, like you say, they could just see and uh-oh. Then they'd want to listen to hear the details of how much and when and whether it's going to affect their morning commute or not.
1: Well, it was a gimmick that worked.
2: Yeah. It's still being used today, and Kevin does a good job with it.
1: He does. Just a reminder for those of you who may have just joined us, this is Conversations, and today we're visiting with Mark Eubank. He's a retired career television weatherman, but he's also spent much time in service to the church in various assignments, and we're going to get into that in just a few minutes. Let me ask you another weather-related thing, Mark. There's jokes that the weathermen only have to be right half the time to keep their jobs. You've heard all those jokes, I'm sure, but technology is making predictions more accurate. What will technology bring to weather forecasting in the future?
2: Well, probably a couple of things. One, it's happening now. You can get the weather. You can get any kind of weather when you want it, how you want it. You can get it on your iPhone, your iPad, on your internet, on your computer. You can record it on your television. And in the past, you had to stay up until 6 and 10 o'clock at night and watch the news program to get the weather. But now, and I think that'll do nothing but increase. The accuracy will increase. The kind of information you can get will increase. If you're an elk hunter and you're up in the mountains on a certain week, I think eventually you'll be able to dial in the elk forecast for the mountain that you're on and have detailed.
1: Oh, that would be great.
2: Everything. The other thing is, I think the accuracy will increase in the long term. We routinely now do 7-day forecasts, and they are reasonably accurate. Our computer models go out to 14 days. I think eventually we'll see 14, even 28-day forecasts that are valuable, that are workable. So I think increased accuracy in the long term is probably the next advancement.
1: Well, we look forward to that. Mark, you've been the invited speaker to many church groups and have a wonderful way of relating the weather to the scriptures. And so let's shift gears here for a few minutes. And there are a number of incidents in the scriptures that involve weather. And so let's talk about a few of those things.
2: Okay.
1: I know one of them is Noah and the flood.
2: Well, one of the things that comes to my mind is, as far as the scriptures are concerned, Noah was the first weatherman. Here's a man that got up and told
1: right.
2: the people, if you don't change, if you don't repent and straighten up, there's going to be a storm, a flood. a flood of major impact. And the people didn't listen. They didn't believe. Now,
1: right.
2: if someone today told us there was going to be a worldwide impact of some major weather event, we probably would be maybe not believing either. I don't know.
1: I think you're right.
2: But they didn't believe Noah. And so I then wonder, when did they change their mind? It obviously started to rain. And when the water got to their ankles, did that change their mind? Did they say, you know, this crazy weatherman, he might be right? Or did it get to their knees? When did it actually get to the point where they realized this is a catastrophe? And then why didn't they go out to the ark and climb on it? The scriptures say that the animals gathered to the ark. God caused these animals to go to Noah and to the ark, and he took them in and put them in. The legend of the Jewish people, the rabbis, have stories that say when the floods did start, the people did go out to the ark and try to climb on. But when they got there, they found a bunch of animals who had not been chosen and who were mad and growled and hissed, and the animals drove the people away from the ark and kept them from climbing up on it. Isn't that an interesting...
1: Oh, that's a very interesting story.
2: There was a man named Louis Ginsberg back in the early 1900s who collected the stories, the legends of the Jewish rabbis. And that story's in that book. And it's like, that really makes sense to me that the animals would be the thing that would keep those people away.
1: Right. I have a cartoon at home that shows two dinosaurs standing on a rapidly decreasing island. They're watching the ark sail away, and one of them says to the other, "Oh, was that today?" They had failed to prepare.
2: Preparation is absolutely key, isn't it?
1: Yes, it is.
2: The scriptures, Bob, say the flood came from two sources. The scriptures say the fountains of the great deep were broken up and the windows of heaven were opened. Well, almost always we picture the rain, and certainly that's, to me, the windows of heaven opening. That's the rain coming down.
1: Right.
2: But the fountains of the great deep usually in the scriptures refers to the ocean. Something about the source of water for the oceans, the fountains of the oceans, the ocean was broken up. The scripture also says the water was going and returning from off the earth continually, which almost sounds tidal. Like something
1: yes.
2: is sweeping up and sweeping back and sweeping up and returning continually. So there was something really catastrophic that hit the planet, and the ark was the thing that saved them.
1: Right.
2: And then afterwards, when that ark landed on what Mount Ararat, when it settled and Noah and the people and the animals came out, I can imagine their gratitude. There must have been some real tossing and turning and shaking and worrying in that ark. And then God sets this rainbow. One of the questions I have always wondered, was that rainbow something brand new that God put there? Or what had it always been there? You know, logic says when you have rain and sunshine, you can get a rainbow if it's all positioned correct, if you're standing in the right spot. So based on that, you would think that a rainbow has always been around. But it also seems logical that God would have given this new, brilliant, beautiful rainbow as his covenant that he would never again flood the whole world by water. So maybe it only rained at night prior to the flood.
1: Oh, interesting.
2: Maybe there was a cloud layer around the earth that kept the pure bright sunlight from shining down that splits into the colors of the rainbow. Maybe it was filtered light. I don't know. I think there's a lot more to that story than we really completely know.
1: Yes. Well, it's made me think a lot more about it. Let's move forward from the time of Noah to the time of Joseph Smith. Tell us about how the weather affected the restoration of the gospel through Joseph Smith.
2: In the early 1800s, the Joseph Smith family, Joseph Smith Sr. and his children, were farming in Vermont. And in 1814, the crops failed. Now, when you're a farmer and the crop fails, That's like losing your job. Your income stops. Your ability to eat is diminished. 1815, it failed again. So here's two consecutive years of this farming family who aren't making it. Joseph Smith Sr. tells the family, if it doesn't change, we're going to have to move next year. This was in 1815. If 1816 isn't better, we're going to have to move. What he didn't know was that in 1815, a volcano halfway around the world was about to blow. Mount Tambora in Indonesia. It was one of the largest volcanoes to ever hit the planet, at least since the time of Christ. When that volcano went off, Bob, the sound was heard 1,200 miles away.
1: Wow.
2: That's like having an event in Atlanta, Georgia, be heard in Salt Lake City. And so this volcano spewed ash and sulfur particles into the atmosphere and out of the atmosphere into the next layer up called the stratosphere. And the upper-level winds then took that around the world. There had been previous volcanoes, not as strong, and so the atmosphere and the stratosphere had all kinds of these particles reflecting sunlight. That cooled the Earth, and the jet stream shifted southward. And 1816 comes along, worse than any of the two previous years. 1816 was known as the year without a summer. It snowed on June 8th in Vermont on the Joseph Smith family farm. Between June and September, all summer, they had killing frosts. And Father Smith said, we have to move.
1: Right.
2: They moved the family and relocated to Palmyra. After being there for a year, they had a little farm, about a 100-acre farm, south of Palmyra, and that put the young Joseph Smith 3 miles from the hill Cumorah.
1: Perfect.
2: And when the angel Moroni comes and says, I personally have buried this record in a hill not far from your farm, Joseph said, I saw it in this vision, and I knew the spot when I got there, 3 miles from his farm. So it was the volcano and the resulting change of weather that I think is what positioned the Smith family to be at the right spot to be instructed on this restoration of the gospel.
1: Well, God has control of all of that, and if he has to use those means to get people to where he needs them to be, he will do it.
2: And we have to listen, I think, to that inspiration or those promptings. Why didn't Father Smith go to the coast or go south to North Carolina or something? But instead, he went to the frontier of Western New York, which was really frontier country, which was wide open. And here he gets to the right spot just by listening.
1: Let's go back to the Old Testament again. I think we've got time for one more. Let's talk about Moses crossing the Red Sea and the weather in the Promised Land.
2: Oh. When Moses left, there were all these miracles that got him to leave. So
1: right.
2: The Pharaoh let him go. He gets up to the Red Sea, and he's got mountains on one side, and he's got the sea ahead, and now Pharaoh changes his mind. And so here comes the armies marching in. What if you and I were with Moses? What would we think?
1: We would think we're doomed.
2: We're trying to follow this man that we think is leading us. We think he's a prophet, that he's speaking for God, and yet he's led us into almost a trap.
1: Right.
2: And so Moses says, move forward. Let's start going. Where? Across the water. And these Jewish legends say nothing happened until the first men started walking into the water.
1: Oh.
2: And as soon as they demonstrated their faith, God performed.

0: grapes that are huge in size, but the people are giants. The people have walled cities that we couldn't possibly scale. We can't do it. They took a vote. 10 tribes said, no, we can't. Joshua said, well, it's hard, but if God tells us, we can do it. Caleb says, if God says to do it, we can do it. 10-2. God says, if you don't want to go in, you don't have to go in. So for 40 years, they wander in the desert. God says, I'm going to wait till you guys pass along, and when you're gone, I'll ask your children, do you want to go in? And that's exactly what happened. For 40 years, God took care of them. He gave them the manna. But as soon as Joshua led them across the Jordan River, guess what happened? No more manna. Leviticus says,
1: they were on their own.
0: You're on your own. If you will keep the commandments of God, God will send the rain at just the right time, and you'll have beautiful crops. But who was it up to?
1: Them.
0: It was up to them. And that's how it is with us. It's up to us. God blesses us when we do what he asks us. I think this world is a telestial world. Well, we know it is. It used to be Garden of Eden,
1: right,
0: like paradise. Rain was perfect. Everything was wonderful. But when Adam and Eve broke the commandment, Adam and Eve fell. They left the Garden of Eden. And Brigham Young says the earth fell. Thorns, thistles, noxious weeds, bad weather, floods, frosts. And so that's the world we live in. We're subject to floods and hurricanes and tornadoes. But God says, if you keep the commandments and do what I say, I will temper the elements for your good. And I think he does that. I know he does that. But today, the world in general, the world at large, are not keeping the commandments that God has given. And so I think God says, okay, you're on your own. You're back to the normal, regular kind of earth that has all these crazy storms and hurricanes and floods and frosts and droughts, and you're on your own.
1: Great insight. Mark, how has your study of the weather increased your faith in God and the creator of all of this?
0: When I look at the weather and I see the intricacies, I see the planning that has to go in. In order for it to rain, it has to, just exact certain things have to take place. And to rain properly at the right time is a miracle. And when I look at that and see how it happens, and I read in Moses that God says, I created the earth and the heavens and everything that's in them, I just marvel and am so grateful to the Savior for making this earth for us and then blessing us with the resources that we need to be happy.
1: I think as we look at our, not just the weather, but as we look at our bodies, it's the same thing. It's so intricate and everything's so interrelated. That's a miracle.
0: You're right. It's a lot the same, isn't it?
1: It is.
0: And if we take care of it, then we're blessed by it.
1: Let's shift a little bit here. You have served as a host for the Tabernacle Choir for a number of years. Tell us what that entails, and do you have a favorite experience?
0: Each week, music in the spoken word is presented, the Tabernacle Choir and the orchestra at Temple Square, and then the spoken word with Lloyd Newell. Once a month, or every 4 weeks, I'm one of four hosts who welcome the audience between the end of the rehearsal and the beginning of the program. We have anywhere from, it can be 5 minutes, it can be 20 minutes. Usually it's around 10 or 15 that we have to welcome the audience. And what a choice job that is. That's one of my favorite church jobs, is to go and to talk to the people. The part that amazes me is that there are probably 500 people involved in putting on this program.
1: Yes.
0: The 110 musicians. Now, each of those musicians, they do the best job that they can do. There are 360 choir people. Each one of those do the very best that they can do. I go out and I try to do the best that I can do. And out of all these people, these individuals, it comes together. And I sit there and I marvel, what an amazing program this is. It's wholesome. You can feel the power and the spirit that comes from this broadcast each week.
1: Yes.
0: And it just goes on and on every week. Magnificent.
1: But it's since 1929.
0: 1929 on radio. And it's just each person doing their very best. I love that.
1: You recently had an experience as the director of the Visitor Center, is that correct?
0: Mm-hmm.
1: In Laie, Hawaii.

0: Hawaii. And for those listeners who may not know, the church has a temple in Laie and also a visitor center, and the Polynesian Cultural Center mm-hmm. is also located there.
1: And Brigham Young University.
0: Tell us about that experience, Mark, and maybe a few highlights from your service there.
1: Well, the visitor center is located on the temple grounds. The visitor center welcomes people from all over the world. But one of the things that makes it unique is that visitors to the Polynesian Cultural Center can come on a tram and take a 35-minute tour. They go through the community, they go past Brigham Young University, and they come to the visitor center. They get off the tram, they spend about 15 minutes going through the visitor center. We show them a movie, answer questions, they look at the exhibits, and then they go on back to the Polynesian Cultural Center. So that brings us guests all the time. We have thousands of people that come.
0: From all over the world?
1: All over the world, and it's such a wonderful thing. And here's the part that I love. We had 20 young sister missionaries. These 21-year-old young ladies from all over the world, from the Philippines, from Japan, from China, from Germany, it was just such a delight to work with these young ladies. And we had two or three couples that we worked with. And that was our experience for 3 years in the visitor center. Just every day was just like being with your granddaughters.
0: So that part wasn't disappointing at all, like the weather was mildly disappointing.
1: Well, no, as I mentioned,
0: made up for the weather.
1: That's true. The weather, that's just me personal on the side. I love the rain, and we had rain, but
0: sure,
1: not as much as they usually get.
0: And the weather patterns over the Hawaiian Islands are different than they are here, I'm sure.
1: Boy, they very much are. At Christmas time, when normally in the Mountain West we're shoveling snow, I was barefoot and washing my little car in my driveway. Temperature ranged from the 70s in winter to the low 80s in summer. It's just an ideal place.
0: That's why they call it paradise.
1: It truly was paradise.
0: Well, Mark, we're out of time here. Do you have any final thoughts that you might want to share with members of the church or those not of our faith who may be listening to this program all over the world?
1: My experience is that God loves us. And he loves to bless us. And he asks us, just do what I have asked you. Keep the commandments, and I will bless you, and I will bring you happiness. Now, we may not be all rich, we may not be all poor, but we can be happy. I think in any of those circumstances, we can be happy if we just do what God asks us to do. That's what I have learned over the years. I try to tell the grandkids, and also choose what you want to do in life, and then go for it. Go for it with all your might, mind, and vigor. And if you love something, you're going to do better at it. You may not get rich at it, but you are going to love getting up in the morning and going to your job because it's your passion as well as your job. It's hard to do that once you've got a job and you try to do a career change. You can, but it's so much easier to start from the beginning and choose what you love. And then go for it. And go for it with the gospel of Jesus Christ, of serving your fellow man, your fellow beings, doing things that help people. It just it makes my happiness increased. And so that's my advice.
0: I think that's excellent advice. Could we conclude, Mark, with your testimony?
1: I absolutely love the Savior. I love what he's taught us. I love what he's shown us in the scriptures. I'm just starting a rereading of the New Testament. I marvel at what he did and how he did it to help people. I love the scriptures. The stories in the scriptures, the Old Testament, the New Testament, the Book of Mormon, they're just so encouraging. I love the scriptures. I love prophets. I love to read about Moses and Abraham and Noah and all these great men who taught us the right things to do, and the modern prophets. I love prophets. I love the gospel of Jesus Christ. I love my family. And I'm just a very blessed person, Bob.
0: Thank you so much for sharing that testimony with us and for taking the time to visit with us today. I'm certain our listeners have learned things that will help them improve their lives. I'm Bob Collins. Please join us again for another episode and have a sunny day. Thank you, Mark.
1: Thank you so much.
2: This has been Conversations, a program featuring discussions with members of The Church of Jesus Christ of Latter-day Saints with a unique perspective or an interesting story. 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
4: The food that saved a life. 11-year-old Reuben had already chosen the tree where he would hang himself. It wouldn't be hard. All he would have to do is throw a rope over a branch, and in a little while, it would all be over. Reuben lived in a shanty town in northern Argentina. Although still a child himself, Reuben was forced to find food not only for himself, but for his younger brothers and sisters. But there was little food to be found. Reuben had dropped out of school and spent his days in the streets of the city, often standing at street intersections, offering to clean the windshields of stopped cars. But as the days wore on, he felt an increasing despair. The few coins he earned were hard to come by, and insufficient to feed himself, let alone his younger brothers and sisters. The miracle he had yearned for had never come. It was in this state of mind that Reuben had decided to end his life. But as he stood, deep in thought, a large truck pulled up beside him. "I'm looking for the barrio 13 de Julio," the driver said. "Do you know where that is?" "That is where I live," Reuben said. "Do you want me to take you to it?" The driver nodded, and Reuben hopped in the cab and directed the driver towards the place he called home. "What's in the truck?" Reuben asked. "Food." "Where did it come from?" The driver shrugged his shoulders and said, "What does it matter?" When they arrived, the driver got out of the truck and explained to a woman, who appeared to be an authority, that he had brought food. "Bring the package in here," she said. The driver opened the back of the truck, revealing not a package, but an entire truckload of food. "What is this?" Reuben asked. "It's yours. Belongs to the people of your neighborhood." "All of it?" "Every box." The truck was filled to the top with hundreds of boxes of food, rice, beans, oil, sugar, more food than Reuben had ever imagined. Tears formed in Reuben's eyes as people from the barrio surrounded the truck. Then they began to cheer. They cheered that the food had arrived. They cheered for Reuben. "I brought them," Reuben said over and over, tears streaming down his face. "I brought them." It took 8 men 2 hours to unload the truck. That night, many in the barrio slept next to the boxes of food. "We were afraid it might be only a dream," they said. "We did not want to awaken only to find it had disappeared." The next day, food was distributed to those in need, and Reuben and his brothers and sisters received enough food to last them for months. From that day forward, Reuben never spoke of suicide again. He had become a hero in his neighborhood, and a hero does not think of killing himself. Reuben returned to school and began looking forward to a new future. He had discovered there was reason to hope, that he was not alone, that others knew of his suffering and cared enough to help. Not long after, word began to spread that the food had come from a church who cared for people who were hungry. It had come from a group called the Mormons. It had come from The Church of Jesus Christ of Latter-day Saints.
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2: And now, Enduring It Well, sponsored by The Church of Jesus Christ of Latter-day Saints. Losing a loved one is painful beyond words. To have someone meaningfully engaged in your life 1 minute, then abruptly and completely removed in the next, leaves a wound that seems unbearable and untreatable. Death can take from us a friend who shared life's laughter and tears, joys and sorrows. Why did this have to happen when life seemed so pleasant and fulfilling? This mortality is a delicate balance of life, each of us sent to gain a body and prove our faithfulness through life's trials. The heartache of separation requires a fresh, sobering look at what really matters. The loneliness that follows tests the depth of our faith. The first principle of the gospel of Jesus Christ is faith, faith in the Lord Jesus Christ. In our moment of greatest need, that faith in the Redeemer of the world will lift us in a way nothing else can. A trust in the Savior who broke the bonds of death and rose again triumphantly in perfection removes the painful memory of our loved one's passing, allowing us to look to the day when they too will awake and arise. Welcome to Enduring It Well with host W.A. Christensen.
6: Tyler was the last born child to Shannon and Brent Robinson on May 14, 1995, Mother's Day. As he got older, he often reminded his mother that he was the best gift she ever received on Mother's Day. He grew up with four brothers and one sister in a happy, loving home. His life continued with schooling and plans for a mission when he was diagnosed with a stage 4 cancer called rhabdomyosarcoma. On March 2, 2013, Tyler suddenly had a seizure and slipped into a coma. He passed away 2 days later. An examination of Tyler's life, his struggles with the life-threatening cancer, and his ultimate triumph over mortality is a study in faith and submission. It is such an interesting example of how a trial can seemingly come out of nowhere, change one's day-to-day perspective, and, if allowed, refine one in a way nothing else can. We have divided Tyler's story into two episodes. In our last episode, we discussed the trials Tyler faced in his young teenage life and how he handled the adversity placed in his path. In this episode, we'll learn how Tyler left this mortality and how that separation became a trial of grief for those who remained behind, but how his loved ones have found peace and strength to carry on in this life because of their knowledge of the eternal plan of happiness through the gospel of Jesus Christ. The Robinsons, Shannon, Brent, and brother Jesse, are in the studio with us today just 4 short months after Tyler's sudden passing. Thank you for sharing your tender feelings with us today.
7: Thank you.
8: We're happy to be here.
9: Wonderful to be here.
6: Shannon, tell us when Tyler's headaches began and what happened next.
8: Well, he actually had been declared cancer-free in November, and he was living a wonderful life. He was working out. He was going to school. He was turning in his assignments, which was wonderful. He was happy. He was spending time with friends, going to dances, and really looking about preparing for a mission. He had just gone to buy his missionary scriptures, and he was excited about his life. He'd mentioned, though, that he started having some headaches, and he was due to be tested in a couple weeks. The doctors thought that he had a sinus infection, so he was on antibiotics, but it wasn't really helping his headaches, so I was starting to be more concerned about it.
6: And from there, what happened?
8: From there, Tyler was due to be tested on Wednesday, his 3-month checkup for cancer, and that Saturday, Brent and I had gone to the temple, and we'd returned from the temple, and Tyler had just eaten dinner. Told me he still had a headache, and he actually went in to the bathroom. The headaches had caused him to be nauseated, so he was throwing up. I had a really uneasy feeling about it, and I was standing at the door, and all of a sudden I heard a crash on the floor, and Tyler was in a full seizure. We called the paramedics, and he was taken to the hospital, and they immediately did an MRI, where we learned that he had 3 malignant tumors in his brain. His cancer had rarely gone to his brain without us knowing it, without the doctors knowing it, and without Tyler knowing it. He was in a coma, and actually never recovered after that. We were able to have a day where we could rally around him and hold his hand and talk to him, and he's able to squeeze our hands. He knew that we were there. His many friends came to see him and family members and were able to say goodbye to him. And as a family, we were there as he took his last breaths.
6: Suddenly, without warning, he was gone.
8: Yes.
6: Describe for us, if you can, how it felt for each of you when you realized that you had been left behind.
8: It was extremely difficult. I felt like I'd been in a tug-of-war with the Lord. I wanted him here. No, he wanted to take him back. No, I wanted him here. And at first, I really felt like I'd lost that war. And it was difficult for me to accept. It's really taken time for me to understand that I didn't really lose, that we'd won.
7: We were brokenhearted. We were all near his bedside and holding his hand. And as he did take his last breath, and as he left, his spirit left his body, we knew that what remained was not Tyler. We knew that this young man had a great and incredible spirit, and that was his essence. That's really who he was. He had an eternal life to live, and this was, and his life here on the earth was complete. He didn't need to be here for a long time. I really believe that he had accomplished everything that he needed to here, and it was time for him to do his mission on the other side.
6: It really has not been that long. Not much time has passed by since his passing. I appreciate so much that you would come here while these feelings are still so tender, and they'll always be tender for him. Jesse, how hard has it been for you to have been separated from your brother for a season?
9: Well, that question becomes more difficult to answer when I reflect on some of the last conversations I had with my brother. We were making plans of things we wanted to do for the next year. Fun things that we wanted to do and things we wanted to do to help him prepare for his mission. That when I first found out he had passed away, I was bitter that I would be robbed of those memories. I'd be robbed of those experiences I would have with him. And I felt alone, like super alone. I've never felt that before in my life. Tyler was helping me go through an interesting time in my life. I just said goodbye to my best friend who had left to serve a mission, and he had really gone out of his way to make me feel better and to be like, hey, well, we got a year to do this and we can do this together. And I just remember sitting in the hospital looking out the window and thinking, well, my best friend is gone. And now my plus one is gone. Tyler was my boy. And I was bitter and I was sad and I was alone. But a really encouraging thought came to me, and it kind of swept away my bitterness and it swept away the loneliness to a degree. It was an idea of what the next life will be like with my brother. You know, because everybody says, you know, we're going to be with him again. He's in a better place. But this one thought that came to me was just a little bit unique. The thought was, look forward to the memories that you will make with Tyler in the next life. That you're not really going to be missing out on that much.
6: Wow. So with those emotions that are so raw, tell us, how has the gospel of Jesus Christ given each of you comfort in your loss?
8: It's a process, I believe, of mourning and understanding through prayer and through study and through, really, through going to the temple in those lonely times to understand truly the plan of salvation. And what I've learned is that to us, death is a tragedy, but to the Lord, death is a triumph. It's a coming home, and I truly feel that Tyler is happy and that we still have things that we need to accomplish here and that we can still feel joy. Even though he's not next to us, he is with us.
6: You know, sometimes people have said that we always hear the saying that time heals everything, and yet when you're in that timeless mode and it hasn't healed yet. It can feel, as some call it, a wretched hollow or an endless in-between while we're waiting for that time to heal. And luckily, we have the gospel of Jesus Christ that allows us to understand our perspective and where we're from, why we're here, where we're going. What has stood out to you during this endless in-between while you're waiting for that? What has stood out? A hymn, a scripture, something that has given you comfort? What have you found?
8: Several days before Tyler passed away, he had given a devotional in his seminary class, and he was upstairs in his room, and he said, Mom, I want to share with you the scripture. This is my favorite scripture. So this was on the Thursday, and he actually passed away on Saturday night. And I said, well, what is the scripture? And he read it for me, and this was the scripture found in the Doctrine and Covenants 101:36-38. Wherefore, fear not even unto death, for in this world your joy is not full, but in me your joy is full. Therefore, care not for the body, neither for the life of the body, but care for the soul, and for the life of the soul. And seek the face of the Lord always, that in patience ye may possess your souls, and ye may have eternal life.
6: How interesting is that, that he comprehended that right before he left?
8: It's amazing.
7: The interesting part of that, too, is, as I mentioned before, in our prayers, a scripture came to me in my mind, and it said, be still and know that I am God. And I wasn't sure where this was, the scripture is at. I heard it many times, but I was reading Section 101, and sure enough, just after Ty was coming to his understanding, right in the same section was something that was giving comfort to me. I'd like to maybe share something that's been really important to me. It's his testimony that he recorded in his journal, and we kind of joke in our family that we love his journal, all 12 pages of it. And so it does
8: have... What was there was good.
7: But it was great. He writes in his own words, I want to bear my testimony that I know that Jesus Christ, my Savior, came to this earth to become the perfect example for all of us to follow. And I also know that he came here to atone for our sins and ultimately die on the cross, and I love him with all my heart. Amen.
9: Well, I was able to serve a full-time mission for the church and spent 2 years of my life teaching the gospel of Jesus Christ and helping people apply it in their lives. And I remember sitting here at this most lonely time in my life, just hearing that my brother wasn't going to make it, and feeling that intense bitterness, feeling that intense loneliness. And the only thought that really came to my mind is, go live the gospel. And I'm thinking, why am I thinking this right now? And it occurred to me that, well, it's Sunday morning. That afternoon, I know our church was providing a service, and so I just felt like I should go to church. And I left my family, and I drove by myself and went to church. I sat there for an hour and a half, feeling nothing but peace. And I dreaded leaving, because I knew that that peace wasn't going to last, that I would have to face reality, and I'd have to go back and go back to the hospital. But that was an experience I'll never forget, because I lived a principle of the gospel. I went to church. I exercised my faith in the Lord, and he blessed me with peace in his house. It was an indicator to me that I was in the right place. It was an indicator to me that this church really is the church of Jesus Christ, that he dwells there, and that he can help us in these times of bitterness. When I've lived the gospel, when I've prayed, when I've read my scriptures, when I've gone to church, these simple acts are really the acts that have made the biggest impact.
6: What are you learning from Tyler's death?
8: I'm stronger than I thought I was, because I never thought I'd be able to have a child die or to actually help him die. I've learned that the Lord would help me go through something that I never, ever thought I could go through. And I guess I also learned that death is not a tragedy. That's the most important thing I think that I've learned, that it's a joyful going home.
6: I like that. If you just tuned in, welcome to Enduring It Well on the Mormon Channel. I'm your host, W.A. Christensen. My guests today are Shannon, Brent, and Jesse Robinson, mother, father, and brother of 17-year-old Tyler Robinson, who unexpectedly passed away 4 short months ago after a courageous battle with cancer.
2: This is Enduring It Well, a production of The Church of Jesus Christ of Latter-day Saints, with host W.A. Christensen.
6: Brent, how are you finding peace in Tyler's passing?
7: It's interesting that I had similar experience to Jess, but I just felt prompted that I should go to the temple. But I went to the temple so I could feel close to Tyler. I just wanted to feel him. But when I went to the temple, I really didn't feel him. I felt something completely different. I had this overwhelming feeling of peace, and there was absolutely no sadness. I mean, for the first time, for just an hour or two, I felt healed. I felt that there was no pain. I didn't feel there was any anguish. So I was well again. Through all the pain and all the suffering, I could not feel any pain. All I could feel was love and peace and gratitude for my son and his life. The most beautiful thing about the gospel is the understanding of relationships. The love that we have is eternal. The love our Father in heaven has for us is immeasurable. And if you look at it through eternal lenses, that death isn't a tragedy. It's actually a triumph. It is a coming home.
8: The night that Tyler was passing away, Elder Bednar, an apostle in our church, was sharing his thoughts with a group of young adults at a fireside. Elder Bednar told of an experience that happened as he visited this young man in the hospital that had cancer. He was prompted not to ask the young man whether he had the faith to be healed, but whether he had the faith not to be healed. We recognize that a principle applies to every devoted disciple. Strong faith in the Savior is submissively accepting of his will and timing in our lives, even if the outcome is not what we hoped for or we wanted.
6: The three of you have stepped up to the microphone today and shared some funny moments, some tender feelings. I just have one more question for you. The Holy Ghost has two particular duties that he takes care of in this mortality. One is to testify of truth, and the second is to be the comforter. And that's one of his titles. How has the Holy Ghost comforted you in Tyler's passing?
7: When you have a tragedy in your life that just wounds you deeply, there's this hole that's in your heart that's just inconsolable. The Holy Ghost comes in and sustains you, whispers peace to you, and comforts. And then along with kind and wonderful friends and neighbors that pour out their hearts of love and caring and tenderness, it fills this hole, this cavern, to where it kind of becomes more of a pothole or something that one can live with and sustain, and it's real.
8: People ask how we're doing, and I always say, well, periods of pain followed by periods of peace. And it's those periods of peace that we know that the Holy Ghost is sustaining us and helping us. The Holy Ghost has also helped me to gain knowledge and understanding of why this had to happen. And in that, I find peace.
9: Yesterday, I sat down with one of my best friends whose younger sister just passed away this week, randomly in her sleep. And that conversation was a conversation of the gospel, really. All that came to mind was the phrase that the Savior shared with his disciples before he left, where he promised them that I will not leave you comfortless. And the way he does that is by giving us the comfort of his Spirit, the Holy Ghost. And I like how my mom said it. There's been periods of pain followed by periods of peace. And those periods of peace is the Lord reassuring us that everything's going to be all right.
7: The older I get, the more I feel I come to an understanding of the fatherhood of God and brotherhood of man. I am so grateful for my knowledge that we have a Father in heaven that loves us, knows us, and knows us by name. He has a great plan of joy and happiness for us, and the plan of salvation, the plan of happiness. He sent His Son, our Savior, Jesus Christ, to atone for our sins and imperfections that we can be reconciled to the Father and again live together in eternal lives. I'm grateful for my love and knowledge of our Father in heaven and Savior. And I'm grateful for families. I believe the Lord has put us here that we may love each other and be kind to each other and experience the things that we need to experience, that we may become more like Him, to be able to love more and to develop His characteristics. And I know that these things are eternal, that the friendships that we develop here and the love we have for each other will just continue to grow throughout the eternities through this, through the gospel and living a life according to our Father's plan, that we can find more joy, more happiness in living this plan of the gospel than any other way that we choose to live.
9: My knowledge of the gospel is deep-rooted in the fact that I truly do know that God is a Father. And if there's something that I've learned through this whole trial with Tyler's passing, is that our Heavenly Father has been more of a Father to me than I could have imagined. He was a comforting hand. He was a guiding influence. He was my Father. He was God. And it has reassured my testimony in His Son, Jesus Christ. It has reassured my testimony in the gospel and in the plan of salvation, especially, that we do have a plan, that God does live, and that Jesus Christ is at the center of this plan. And then by simply following His example and doing what He would wish us to do, then we are walking a path back to our heavenly home.
7: We know that our story is similar to many, many that have experienced the tragedies and then the heartbreak of cancer. Some would say that Ty lost his battle with cancer. I couldn't disagree with that more. The real battle is not if you live or die. It is how you respond to it. Tyler chose to be the bigger man. He chose patience and humility over bitterness. He chose love over anger. He chose gratitude over complaining and self-pity. He chose to use his trial to bless all of us instead of selfishness.
8: Several years ago, our family had the opportunity to travel to the Middle East, and we stood together in the Garden Tomb, and as a mother, I was trying to explain to younger Tyler about the atonement and the resurrection of the Savior, and I was whispering to him the events of the Savior's life. Tyler looked at me and said, "Mom," and he put his finger to his lips and said, "Shh." That taught me a lot. I knew that Tyler had a testimony of the atonement and the resurrection of the Savior. I know that the Savior loose the bands of death, and that He now lives. I know that we are sealed together as an eternal family, and that we will see Tyler again soon.
6: I'd like to take this time to thank Shannon, Brent, and Jesse Robinson for sharing Tyler's story with us on these two episodes of Enduring It Well. If you missed the earlier episode of the lessons Tyler learned in his cancer, go to the Enduring It Well archives on the Mormon Channel. Robinsons, thank you deeply for your willingness to discuss Tyler's trials in life and what was learned in those trials. We all have trials. It is part of this life's experience. I'd like to read a poem written by Tyler Robinson just before his death, called In Whose Hands? A baseball in my hands is worth $5. A baseball in the hands of Babe Ruth is worth thousands. A basketball in my hands is worth $10. A basketball in the hands of Michael Jordan is worth millions. A football in my hands is worth $12. A football in the hands of Eli Manning wins championships. Nails in my hands can build a birdhouse. Nails in the Savior's hands atone for the world. It just depends on whose hands it's in. By Tyler Robinson. Now, one final thought as we conclude today's discussion. I'd like to turn your attention to a comforting address delivered by Thomas S. Monson, president of The Church of Jesus Christ of Latter-day Saints, delivered in a worldwide general conference in April 2007. His remarks were titled, "I Know That My Redeemer Lives." He tenderly described feelings of losing loved ones and the pain associated with the separation at death. Then, in a powerful voice, he proclaimed that,
10: "Because our Savior died at Calvary, death has no hold upon any one of us.
6: Our loved ones who have departed this life, quote, live whole and well," end of quote. And then President Monson bore this solemn witness.
10: "Through tears and trials, through fears and sorrows, through the heartache and loneliness of losing loved ones, there is assurance that life is everlasting. Our Lord and Savior is the living witness that such is so. With all my heart and the fervency of my soul, I lift up my voice and lift it up in testimony as a special witness and declare that God does live. Jesus is his Son, the only begotten of the Father in the flesh. He is our Redeemer. He is our mediator with the Father. He it was who died on the cross to atone for our sins. He became the first fruits of the resurrection. Because he died, all shall live again." Oh, sweet the joy this sentence gives. "I know that my Redeemer lives." May the whole world know it and live by that knowledge. I humbly pray.
6: Take comfort in this modern-day prophet's witness of the hope, joy, and promise that we will see our loved ones again and that we will rise triumphant from the tomb. I humbly add my witness that the Savior's selfless gift of his atonement, his life, his teachings, his willingness to drink the bitter cup, his obedience to his Father's will, his strength to take upon himself the sins of the world, his unparalleled courage to be nailed to the cross, to die for us, his priceless gift of the resurrection, because of all of this, born out of the Savior's selfless love, better days lie ahead. Even perfect days. Thank you for spending time with us today on Enduring It Well. Until next time, may you find joy in the day and a song of hope in your heart.
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12: How do I talk to my kids about family members with different beliefs? What do you tell your children when a family member stops coming to church, or when you visit someone who lives by different standards? A husband and wife team, one a Latter-day Saint and the other not, had these tips to share. You could use them to start a conversation about your family's situation. We can show love. In the Bible, Jesus taught that there are two great commandments. The first is to love God, and the second is to love our neighbor. Both of these commandments are important. We need to keep God's commandments. We also need to love everyone. How can we work on keeping the commandments and walking the covenant path while loving our neighbors along the way? Scripture connection: Matthew chapter 22, verses 37 through 39. Also, Dallin H. Oaks, Two Great Commandments, Ensign, November 2019, page 75. We can respect their agency. Heavenly Father gave each of us the power to make decisions. This is called agency. We should respect the agency of others and let them make their own choices. We hope other people will respect our agency too. How can we love others, even when they choose things we don't agree with? Scripture Connection, Luke chapter 15, verses 11 through 32. We can build on common ground. Instead of focusing on differences, we can work on building a relationship with others. When others talk about their beliefs, we should listen and try to understand. Then we can look for what values we share. What common ground can we build on? Scripture Connection, Alma, chapter 18, verses 24 through 40. What should we do when? Pretend you are visiting extended family members who don't believe in God. They don't want to talk about religious things. How could you show them respect while still living what you believe? See Different But Together from the additional resources. Imagine that a family member decides to stop coming to church or does something else that makes you sad. How should you treat them? See Don't Forget to Pray for Eric from the additional resources. Think about a time you disagreed with someone. How could you be respectful while disagreeing? See the tips below. Scripture Connection, Articles of Faith, chapter 1, verse 11. When we disagree, we can talk calmly instead of yelling. Share what we think and feel. Listen while others share. Don't think about what to say next. Just listen. Ask questions and try to understand why others believe the way they do. Imagine ourselves in their shoes. Express compassion for what they share. Honor their journey. Politely agree to disagree. We could say something like, "It's okay if we disagree about this. I still love and respect you." Scripture Connection, Luke chapter 6, verses 35 through 38. End of the article. How do I talk to my kids about family members with different beliefs? Read by Van Farnworth.
13: An uplifting influence for good. 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
14: Come follow me. John chapter 20. How can I believe without seeing? One of Jesus Christ's apostles, Thomas, would not believe Christ was resurrected until he saw him in the flesh. See John chapter 20, verse 25. When Thomas finally saw the resurrected Savior, the Savior told him, "Because thou hast seen me, thou hast believed. Blessed are they that have not seen and yet have believed." See John chapter 20, verse 29. How can we follow Jesus Christ's invitation to be not faithless, but believing? John chapter 20, verse 27. Ways to strengthen faith and testimony. Study the Scriptures. Faith cometh by hearing, and hearing by the word of God. Romans chapter 10, verse 17. Live the gospel. If any man will do his will, he shall know of the doctrine, whether it be of God or whether I speak of myself. John chapter 7, verse 17. Seek revelation through the Holy Ghost. The truth that matters most is verified only by revelation from God. Our human reason and the use of our physical senses will not be enough. Henry B. Eyring, The Holy Ghost as Your Companion, Liahona, November 2015, page 104. Discussion. What gospel principle would you like to have a stronger testimony of? What can you do to seek more revelation about this principle? Read by Rena Nelson.
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16: I add my witness to the messages of President Nelson and Elder Cook given moments ago of the harmony and unanimity of the Council of the First Presidency and Quorum of the 12 Apostles. I know these revelatory announcements are the mind and the will of the Lord and will bless and strengthen individuals, families, and the Church of Jesus Christ of Latter-day Saints for generations to come. Some years ago, one of our young married daughters and her husband asked Sister Rasband and me a very important life-influencing question. Is it still safe and wise to bring children into this seemingly wicked and frightening world we live in? Now that was an important question for a mom and dad to consider with their dear married children. We could hear the fear in their voices, and we felt the fear in their hearts. Our answer to them was a firm yes, it's more than okay. As we shared fundamental gospel teachings and our own heartfelt impressions and life experiences. Fear is not new. The disciples of Jesus Christ out on the Sea of Galilee feared the wind and the waves in the dark of the night. As his disciples today, we too have fears. Our single adults fear making commitments, such as getting married. Young marrieds, like our children, can fear bringing children into an increasingly wicked world. Missionaries fear lots of things, especially approaching strangers. Widows fear going forward alone. Teenagers fear not being accepted. Grade schoolers fear the first day of school. University students fear getting back a test. We fear failure. We feel failure, rejection, disappointment, and the unknown. We fear hurricanes, earthquakes, and fires that ravage the land and our lives. We fear not being chosen, and on the flip side, we fear being chosen. We fear not being good enough. We fear that the Lord has no blessings for us. We fear change, and our fears can escalate to terror. Have I included just about everyone now? Since ancient times, fear has limited the perspective of God's children. I have always loved the account of Elisha in 2 Kings. The king of Syria had sent a legion that came by night and compassed the city about. Their intent was to capture and kill the prophet Elisha. We read, "And when the servant of the man of God was risen early and gone forth, behold, an host compassed the city, both with horses and chariots. And his servant said unto him, Alas, my master, how shall we do?" That was fear speaking. And Elisha answered, "Fear not, for they that be with us are more than they that be with them." But he didn't stop there. Elisha prayed and said, "Lord, I pray thee, open his eyes that he may see." And the Lord opened the eyes of the young man, and he saw. And behold, the mountain was full of horses and chariots of fire round about Elisha. We may or may not have chariots of fire sent to dispel our fears and conquer our demons, but the lesson is clear. The Lord is with us, mindful of us, and blessing us in ways only he can do. Prayer can call down the strength and the revelation that we need to center our thoughts on Jesus Christ and his atoning sacrifice. The Lord knew that at times we would feel fear. I have been there, and so have you, which is why the scriptures are replete with the Lord's counsel. Be of good cheer and do not fear. Look unto me in every thought. Doubt not, fear not. Fear not, little flock. I love the tenderness of little flock. In this church, we may be few in number by the way the world counts influence, but when we open our spiritual eyes, they that be with us are more than they that be with them. Our loving shepherd, Jesus Christ, then continues, let earth and hell combine against you, for if ye are built upon my rock, they cannot prevail. How is fear dispelled? For the young lad, he was standing right next to Elisha, a prophet of God. We have that same promise. When we listen to President Russell M. Nelson, when we hearken to his counsel, we are standing with a prophet of God. Remember the words of Joseph Smith? And now, after the many testimonies which have been given of him, this is the testimony, last of all, which we give of him, that he lives. Jesus Christ lives. Our love for him and his gospel dispels fear. Our desire to always have his spirit with us will push fear aside for a more eternal view of our mortal lives. President Nelson has cautioned, in coming days, it will not be possible to survive spiritually without the guiding, directing, comforting, and constant influence of the Holy Ghost. The Lord said regarding the scourges that would cover the land and would harden the hearts of many, my disciples shall stand in holy places and shall not be moved. And then this divine counsel, be not troubled, for when all these things shall come to pass, ye may know that the promises which have been made unto you shall be fulfilled. Stand in holy places, be not troubled, and promises shall be fulfilled. Let's look at each one of these in relation to our fears. First, stand in holy places. When we stand in holy places, our righteous homes, our dedicated chapels, the consecrated temples, we feel the Spirit of the Lord with us. We find answers to questions that trouble us, or the peace to simply set them aside. That is the Spirit in action. These sacred places in the kingdom of God on earth call for our reverence, our respect of others, our best selves in living the gospel, and our hopes to lay aside our fears and seek the healing power of Jesus Christ through his atonement. There is no room for fear in these holy places of God or in the hearts of his children. Why? Because of love. God loves us always, and we love him. Our love of God counters all fears, and his love abounds in holy places. Think about it. When we are tentative in our commitments to the Lord, when we stray from his path leading to life eternal, when we question or doubt our significance in his divine design, when we allow fear to open the door to all its companions, discouragement, anger, frustration, disappointment, the Spirit leaves us, and we are without the Lord. If you know what that is like, you know it is not a good place to be. In contrast, when we stand in holy places, we can feel God's love, and perfect love casteth out all fear. The next promise is, be not troubled. No matter how much wickedness and chaos fills the earth, we are promised by our daily faithfulness in Jesus Christ, the peace of God which passeth all understanding. And when Christ comes in all power and glory, evil, rebellion, and injustice will end. Long ago, the Apostle Paul prophesied of our times, saying to the young Timothy, this know also, that in the last days perilous times shall come. For men shall be lovers of their own selves, covetous, boasters, proud, blasphemers, disobedient to parents, unthankful, unholy, lovers of pleasures more than lovers of God. Remember, they that be with us on both sides of the veil, those who love the Lord with all their heart, might, mind, and strength, are more than they that be with them. If we actively trust in the Lord and His ways, if we are engaged in His work, we will not fear the trends of the world or be troubled by them. I plead with you to set aside worldly influences and pressures and seek spirituality in your daily life. Love what the Lord loves, which includes His commandments, His holy houses, our sacred covenants with Him.

0: taken the Holy Spirit for their guide and have not been deceived. Verily I say unto you, they shall not be hewn down and cast into the fire, but shall abide the day. This is why we should not be troubled by the turmoil of today, by those in the great and spacious building, by those who scoff at honest effort and dedicated service to the Lord Jesus Christ. Optimism, courage, even charity come from a heart not burdened by troubles or turmoil. President Nelson, who is optimistic about the future, has reminded us, if we are to have any hope of sifting through the myriad of voices and the philosophies of men that attack truth, we must learn to receive revelation. To receive personal revelation, we must place priority on living the gospel and encouraging faithfulness and spirituality in others as well as ourselves. Spencer W. Kimball was one of the prophets of my youth. These past few years, after being called as an apostle, I have found peace in his first message at General Conference in October 1943. He was overwhelmed by his call. I know what that feels like. Elder Kimball said, I did a great deal of thinking and praying, and fasting and praying. There were conflicting thoughts that surged through my mind, seeming voices saying, you can't do the work. You are not worthy. You have not the ability. And always finally came the triumphant thought, you must do the work assigned. You must make yourself able, worthy, and qualified. And the battle raged on. I take heart from that pure-hearted testimony of this apostle who would become the 12th president of this mighty church. He recognized he had to put his fears to do the work assigned, and that he had to rely on the Lord for the strength to make himself able, worthy, and qualified. We can too. The battles will rage on, but we will face them with the Spirit of the Lord. We will be not troubled, because when we stand with the Lord and stand for his principles and his eternal plan, we are standing on holy ground. Now, what about that daughter and son-in-law who asked the very heartfelt and probing, fear-based question years ago? They seriously considered our conversation that night. They prayed and fasted and came to their own conclusions. Happily and joyfully for them and for us, the grandparents, they have now been blessed with 7 beautiful children as they go forward in faith and love. Take heart, brothers and sisters. Yes, we live in perilous times, but as we stay on the covenant path, we need not fear. I bless you that as you do so, you will not be troubled by the times in which we live or the troubles that come your way. I bless you to choose to stand in holy places and be not moved. I bless you to believe in the promises of Jesus Christ, that he lives. He is watching over us, caring for us, and standing by us. In the name of our Lord and Savior, Jesus Christ, amen.
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2: 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My husband and I served as member and leader support missionaries in the Arkansas Little Rock Mission. We loved the saints there and knew we were serving where the Lord wanted us to be. When our mission ended, however, I was surprised at how disoriented I felt. I had expected to be overjoyed to be home again, but in truth, My heart was heavy.

0: we had been so busy in the mission field, and now suddenly I felt as if I had almost nothing to do. Plus, I missed the saints in Memphis, Tennessee, where we had served. Was this normal? I wondered. Do all senior missionaries experience a letdown when they come home? I spoke with several returned senior couples to find out, and their advice on how to re-enter normal life worked wonders. 1. 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We look outward instead of inward. Our love and empathy for others grow, as does our circle of friends. Jeff and Tracy Scussell served in the Wyoming Mormon Trail Mission. We felt like we were constantly filled with light, Jeff recalled. As missionaries, our lives were full of work and service, so when we returned home to Montana, we felt lost. New service opportunities at home helped the Scussells reacclimate to normal life. Both volunteered for community organizations, Sister Scussell with foster care for children, and Brother Scussell with scouting. My husband and I also learned the value of post-mission service. Soon after coming home, we were called to serve in the Ogden, Utah Temple, where we had worked before our mission. We also started volunteering at a local hospital. Once our lives were busily engaged in service again, my feelings of displacement passed. Susan Last served as a member and leader support missionary in the Illinois-Chicago Mission. She loved the members she worked with, and she bonded with the missionaries, too. When I returned home to Utah, she recalled, I felt like a stranger. In my ward, there were a lot of new people that I didn't know. So, she immersed herself in service. She took soup to elderly people in her area. She volunteered for the American Cancer Society and continued to do missionary work in her ward. I enjoy using social media to keep in touch with the people I grew to love on my mission, she said. I also go to lunch with some of the missionaries who live in my area. We share mission experiences and talk about the saints we love. Elder Dieter F. Uchtdorf of the Quorum of the Twelve Apostles said, Christ did not just speak about love. He showed it each day of his life. He did not remove himself from the crowd. Being amidst the people, Jesus reached out to the one. He rescued the lost. He didn't just teach a class about reaching out in love and then delegate the actual work to others. He not only taught, but also showed us how to succor the weak, lift up the hands which hang down, and strengthen the feeble knees. Doctrine and Covenants, section 81, verse 5. As we continue to seek ways to love and bless others, just as we did during our missions, we can be confident that we are engaged once again in the Lord's work. As King Benjamin said, "When ye are in the service of your fellow beings, ye are only in the service of your God." Mosiah chapter 2, verse 17. 2. Keep praying for help and guidance. As a missionary, you no doubt felt an assurance that God leads the work of salvation and cares for all His children. You likely even felt Him leading and guiding you. His careful attention to your needs will continue at home as you reach out to Him in prayer. He can bless you with a feeling of peace and normalcy. He can even help you re-engage in service if you ask for His help. Pray unto the Father with all the energy of heart, that ye may be filled with this love, which He hath bestowed upon all who are true followers of His Son, Jesus Christ. Moroni chapter 7, verse 48. Number 3. Keep sharing. Your experiences in the mission field built your faith and testimony. As you share your experiences with others, those experiences will continue to sustain you and invite the Spirit. Speaking in sacrament meeting, before the High Council, or at firesides are all wonderful opportunities. Even simple conversations with neighbors and friends give them a chance to rejoice with you in the blessings you have received. And of course, there's your family. Consider holding a family reunion. Bring all your children and grandchildren together. Or if such a reunion isn't feasible, consider visiting them each individually in their homes. The spirit of missionary work is catching. Spreading it will lift your family and possibly inspire them to pursue a full-time mission as well. Milan and Leslie Kuntz presided over the Nebraska-Omaha mission. For 3 years, they served the Lord every hour of every day. It was a great experience, but so intense that they were ready to come home to Pennsylvania when it was over. It took us a while to re-engage with normal life, Elder Kuntz, currently in Area 70, said. They scheduled a large family reunion soon after their mission, anxious to see everyone again. The stake president asked them to serve in the Pathway program, now known as BYU Pathway Worldwide. And soon they were asked to coordinate the Philadelphia, Pennsylvania Temple Open House and dedication. We loved being engaged in the work of the Lord, Sister Kuntz said. The two have been called to serve as president and matron of the temple beginning in November. Number 4. Spend time in the temple. My husband and I found that spending as much time as possible in the temple helped us feel close to the Lord and His servants. Service in the temple and association with family history activities are actually additional forms of missionary work. I find a heavenly peace in the temple that comes to me in no other place. Number 5. Let music heal your soul. President Russell M. Nelson said, "Music has power to provide spiritual nourishment. It has healing power. It has the power to facilitate worship, allowing us to contemplate the atonement and the restoration of the gospel with its saving principles and exalting ordinances. It provides power for us to express prayerful thoughts and bear testimony of sacred truths." Cecilia Turado served as a family history consultant in the Family History Library, Salt Lake City, Utah. She loved the fellowship she felt among the missionaries at the library. "Love," she said, "is the best word to describe my mission." When she returned home to California, she surrounded herself with family and ward members, but she missed the intense love she felt as a missionary. To cope, she said, "I immersed myself in the scriptures, and I listened to classical and church music. That helped me feel better." 6. Consider serving another mission. Kuhn and Norma Marshall served as humanitarian missionaries in the Cambodia Phnom Penh mission. They shed many tears as they left the mission field and returned to Oregon, USA. "If we had to do it over again," Sister Marshall said, "we would have immediately served another away-from-home mission." The church has made it easy for seniors to serve missions, either at home or away. Counsel with your spouse, your family, and your priesthood leaders to decide what's best for you. Perhaps all the wonderful blessings you enjoyed on your first mission can be yours all over again. End of the article. When Senior Missionaries Return Home, by Christy Monson, Church Magazines, read by Jane Wise.
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2: What is discipleship? It is primarily obedience to the Savior. Discipleship includes many things. It is keeping all the commandments, It is forsaking anything that is not good for us. Everything in life has a price. Considering the Savior's great promise for peace in this life and eternal life in the life to come, discipleship is a price worth paying. We hear How Gentle God's Commands in an arrangement by Greg Hansen.

The gospel is the good news of Christ. It is the revelation that the Son of God came to earth, lived a perfect life, atoned for our sins, and conquered death. It is the path of salvation, the way of hope and joy, and the assurance that God has a plan of redemption and happiness for His children. The gospel is the way of discipleship. As we walk in that way, we can experience confidence and joy, even during times of peril, sorrow, and uncertainty. Scott McLean sings, "Take My Life."

One of the many qualities that each of us needs to incorporate into our lives as Latter-day Saints, and that the Prophet Abinadi stressed, is a willingness to submit our flesh to the will of the Father by becoming disciples of Christ. We can submit our flesh to the will of the Father when we forget our own needs and relinquish our own comfort, when we make time to visit others, or when we succor the weak, lift up the hands which hang down, and strengthen the feeble knees. Jesus Christ's example of subjecting the flesh to the will of the Father is particularly evident in his atoning sacrifice. His great suffering and his plea to the Father in Gethsemane, "O my Father, if it be possible, let this cup pass from me. Nevertheless, not as I will, but as thou wilt," reveal his great willingness to open the way for us and the great love both he and his Father have for each of their children. Jenny Jordan Frogley performs My Father's Heart.

Perhaps we may stray from the path which leads to peace, and find it necessary to pause, to ponder, and to reflect on the teachings of the Prince of Peace, and determine to incorporate them in our thoughts and actions, and to live a higher law, walk a more elevated road, and be a better disciple of Christ. The price of peace is righteousness. Men and nations may loudly proclaim, "Peace, peace." But there shall be no peace until individuals nurture in their souls those principles of personal purity, integrity, and character which foster the development of peace. Peace cannot be imposed. It must come from the lives and hearts of men. There is no other way. Kenneth Cope sings a medley of "Peace, Be Still," "Be Still My Soul," and "How Great Thou Art."

When all is said and done, the most important thing about us and our testimony is that we base our beliefs on what Jesus Christ taught, and that we try to follow Him by living our life in a way acceptable to Him and to our Heavenly Father. The Jenny Phillips Choir sings Side by Side.

The Apostle Paul, in his second epistle to Timothy, declared, I have fought a good fight. I have finished my course. I have kept the faith. Keeping the faith to the end has always been our charge. In the 18th section of the Doctrine and Covenants, the Lord admonishes, And as many as repent and are baptized in my name, which is Jesus Christ, and endure to the end, the same shall be saved. Julie de Azevedo sings, Keeper of the Flame.

Often the lack of clear direction and goals can waste away our time and energy and contribute to imbalance in our lives. A life that gets out of balance is much like a car tire that is out of balance. It will make the operation of the car rough and unsafe. Tires in perfect balance can give a smooth and comfortable ride. So it is with life. The ride through mortality can be smoother for us when we strive to stay in balance. Our main goal should be to seek immortality and eternal life. Greg Simpson sings North Star.

The price of discipleship is obedience. In many languages, the word disciple has the same root as the word discipline. Self-discipline and self-control are consistent and permanent characteristics of the followers of Jesus. The disciples of Christ receive a call not only to forsake the pursuit of worldly things, but also to carry the cross. To carry the cross means to follow His commandments and to build up His church upon the earth. "If any man will come after me," said Jesus of Nazareth, "let him deny himself and take up his cross daily and follow me." Dallin Vale Bayless sings, "I'm Trying to Be Like Jesus."

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3: Chapter 31, The Right Track. The Salt Lake Tabernacle was quiet and still on the afternoon of October 7, 1945, as George Albert Smith stood to address the saints at General Conference. He had spoken many times in the tabernacle during his 4 decades as an apostle, but this conference was his first time speaking to the entire church as the prophet of the Lord. He had just returned from dedicating the Idaho Falls Temple in southeast Idaho, a reminder that the latter-day work was moving forward. But he knew that saints across the globe were suffering after years of deprivation and war, and they now looked to him for guidance and reassurance. This world might have been free from its distresses long ago, President Smith told his audience, if the children of men had accepted the advice of him who gave his all. He reminded the saints of the Savior's invitation to love their neighbors and forgive their enemies. That is the spirit of the Redeemer, he declared, and that is the spirit all Latter-day Saints should seek to possess if they hope someday to stand in his presence and receive at his hands a glorious welcome home. Among church members, President Smith was known as a kind, peace-loving leader. When he was a younger man, he had composed a personal creed to guide his life. I would not seek to force people to live up to my ideals, but rather love them into doing the thing that is right, he wrote. I would not knowingly wound the feeling of any, not even one who may have wronged me, but would seek to do him good and make him my friend. Now, as he looked to the future, President Smith was especially concerned about helping saints whose lives had been shattered by war. Earlier that year, he had asked the Church Welfare Committee to create a plan for sending food and clothing to Europe. Shortly after the October conference, he met with several apostles to discuss shipping the goods overseas as soon as possible. Sending aid to Europe was no straightforward task. The church needed help from the United States government to coordinate relief efforts with so many countries. To work out the details, President Smith traveled to Washington, D.C. with a small group of church leaders. They arrived in the nation's capital on a cloudy morning in early November. Among their many meetings with government officials and European ambassadors was an appointment with Harry S. Truman, the President of the United States. President Truman welcomed the church leaders graciously, but he warned them that it did not make sense financially to ship food and clothing to Europe when its economy was bad and currencies unreliable. Their money isn't any good, he told President Smith. The prophet explained that the church did not expect to be paid. Our people over there need food and supplies, he said. We want to help them before winter sets in. How long will it take you to get this ready? President Truman asked. We are ready right now, the prophet said. He described the stores of food and supplies the saints had gathered, along with over 2,000 quilts sewn by relief societies during the war. The church simply needed help transporting these goods to Europe. You are on the right track, President Truman said, shocked at the saints' preparedness. We will be glad to help you in any way we can. Before leaving, President Smith told President Truman that the Latter-day Saints were praying for him. The prophet gave him a leather-bound copy of A Voice of Warning, a missionary tract written by Apostle Parley P. Pratt in 1837. It struck President Smith that during Elder Pratt's lifetime, the saints were barely surviving. They never could have sent aid across the ocean to thousands of struggling people. But over the past century, the Lord had taught the saints how to be ready for times of distress, and President Smith was happy they could now act quickly. As the church prepared to ship aid to Europe, Helga Berth continued her service as a missionary in Berlin. Germany was still in disarray months after the war. Both the city of Berlin and the country as a whole had been divided into four zones, each controlled by a different occupying nation. Since the war had left most German saints homeless, they often sought help from Helga and the other missionaries at the mission home. Herbert Klopfer, the acting mission president in eastern Germany, had died in a Soviet prison camp, so his counselors, Paul Lonheinrich and Richard Rongluck, led efforts to minister to the refugees. Needing more space to house these saints, the two men received permission from military leaders to move the mission home to an abandoned mansion in the American-controlled zone in western Berlin. Helga's hometown of Tilsit, meanwhile, was in a part of Germany under Soviet control, and she had no idea how to find her father and mother, or her brother Henry, who was missing in action. Nor could she easily learn the whereabouts of friends and former branch members. In the fall of 1945, Helga received a letter from her aunt Lucia. More than a year had passed since they survived the air raid that killed Helga's grandparents and Aunt Nita. Now, Helga learned, the Soviet army was holding Lucia and other German refugees in a deserted castle near the German-Polish border. The Soviet authorities had decided to release them, but only if they had relatives who could take them in. Helga quickly wrote back, inviting her aunt to live at the mission home. Lucia arrived in Berlin a short time later with a woman named Eva, a distant relative who had been imprisoned with her. Both women looked hollow and emaciated. Helga had experienced much hunger and suffering during the war, but her aunt's stories of torture and deprivation shook her soul. Eva's baby girl had died of cold and starvation, and Lucia had considered taking her own life. Other Latter-day Saint refugees found their way to the mission home as well, and Paul Lonheinrich found places for them to stay. Soon, upward of 100 people were being housed and fed under one roof. Yet Helga's father, mother, and brother were nowhere to be found. American soldiers who had been missionaries in Germany visited the mission home often. One soldier brought sandwiches to share, made with fluffy white bread from the United States. Helga eagerly devoured a sandwich, but it hardly relieved the relentless hunger plaguing her and her housemates. At times, they went days without eating. When Helga managed to purchase or scavenge a meal, the old potatoes and watered-down milk provided little nourishment. She was so weak that some days she could not get out of bed. Good news came in January 1946 when a letter arrived from her father, Martin Maichus. He had lost his left eye during an air raid near the end of the war and spent some time in a refugee camp in Denmark. Now he was back in Germany, living in the city of Schwerin, about 130 miles from Berlin. Paul and other mission leaders had been traveling around Germany for several months, searching for displaced saints and helping them band together to survive. Since they were already planning to visit Schwerin, they invited Helga to join them. On the crowded train, Helga struggled to stay warm as frigid winter air blasted through the broken windows. In her hands, she gripped a small box containing a few pieces of American chocolate. The candy was scarce, so she had decided to save it for her father. Still, she sometimes held the chocolate to her nose just to inhale its delicious aroma. In Schwerin, Helga was overjoyed to see her father again. He was surprised when she gave him the chocolate, and he tried to share it with her. "Kindchen," he said, "dear child." "No, Dad," Helga said, "I've had so much to eat." And it was true, she no longer felt hungry. She was too full of happiness. On the other side of the world, Neil Maxwell's division in the United States Army was part of the occupying force on mainland Japan. During the war, the country had been devastated by thousands of air raids and the atomic bombs dropped on Hiroshima and Nagasaki. Neil had expected the Japanese to welcome him as a conquering hero, but over 300,000 Japanese civilians were dead, and his soul was wrenched by seeing what the war had cost the people. Neil was now serving as a first

Way down underneath, I'm just a kid, so homesick and young that he doesn't know what to do. Still, he found ways to succeed as a leader and win the respect of some of the men. He often turned to his Father in heaven, seeking help. Many nights he would wander alone outside to pray, finding closer communion with God under the star-studded sky. He also found strength among fellow Latter-day Saint soldiers. Throughout the war, church leaders had encouraged saints in the military to meet together, take the sacrament, and provide spiritual support to one another. In post-war Japan, as well as in Guam, the Philippines, and other places around the world, hundreds of Latter-day Saint service members met together. These groups often had unexpected missionary experiences. Soon after the war ended, Latter-day Saint servicemen in Italy were granted an audience with Pope Pius XII at the headquarters of the Catholic Church. They told the Pope about the Savior's visit to the Western Hemisphere and presented him with a copy of the Book of Mormon. In Japan, meanwhile, local saints who had not attended church in years sought out the service member groups and participated in their meetings. Under the new occupation government, the Japanese were free to explore their spiritual beliefs, and some Latter-day Saint soldiers invited their Japanese friends to learn about the church. Soon, American soldiers like Neil sat side by side with their former enemies, partaking of the sacrament and learning together about the gospel of Jesus Christ. Neil had many months of military service to complete before he could return home, but his experiences on Okinawa, and now on Japan's mainland, solidified his desire to serve a mission as soon as he possibly could. There is a field of men ripe for the gospel who are just as Christian as ourselves, he wrote to his family back home, but have a great need of the gospel to guide them. Back in Germany, Paul von Heinrich contacted the head of the Soviet forces in Berlin. Thousands of Latter-day Saint refugees were now living in Soviet-occupied areas, and Paul was concerned for their welfare. Because of Hitler's unfathomable actions, he wrote, many of our members are now on the highways, without home or homeland, banished and cast out. Paul asked the commander for permission to purchase food and transport it to these saints. As a former genealogical researcher for the German government, he also felt prompted to ask if he could search for caches of important records, which the Nazis had hidden in remote areas of the country to protect them from damage or theft. Since German saints would someday need these records to do temple work for their ancestors, Paul wanted to preserve them. These records are of no value to you, he wrote the commander. For us, they are priceless. A week later, Paul received permission to buy whatever food church members needed. And as far as the genealogical records were concerned, if the saints could find them, they were free to keep them. Paul eventually learned about a collection of documents at Reutenburg Castle, southwest of Berlin. On a frigid day in February 1946, he and 16 local missionaries hiked up an icy road to the old castle, which stood at the top of a steep hill. Once inside, the men found piles of parish registers, microfilm, and books containing German genealogies. A number of the registers were centuries old and contained thousands of names and dates, some written in beautiful German script. Long scrolls depicted family trees illustrated in vivid color. Much of the cache was in good condition, although some of the records were covered with ice and snow and did not look salvageable. Once Paul and the missionaries secured the records, all that remained was to safely convey them down the hill. Paul had arranged for a rented truck and trailer to pick up the records and carry them to a railroad car on its way to Berlin. But as time passed, the truck did not arrive. A missionary finally appeared, trudging up the hill. The truck was stranded partway up, its tires spinning against the icy roads. Paul decided it was time to pray. He asked three missionaries to walk with him

0: into the woods, and they pleaded for the Lord's help. At the moment they said Amen, they heard the sound of an engine and saw the truck rounding the curve. The driver told Paul he had detached the trailer to make it to the castle. He intended to turn the truck around and leave, but Paul persuaded him to stay and help them transport as many records as possible down the slippery road. Without the trailer, though, the truck was not big enough to transport all the records. If they wanted to get everything out in time to meet the freight car the following day, the ice on the road would have to melt. Once again, Paul and the missionaries turned to God in prayer. A warm rain fell that night. When Paul woke in the morning, the roads were free of ice. He also learned that the freight car had been delayed by a few days, giving the missionaries the time they needed to load up every salvageable item. Paul could not deny God's role in the marvelous manifestation, and he was grateful to be an instrument in his hands. Once the last of their cargo reached the railway station, Paul and the men said a final prayer. "We have done our part," they prayed. "Now, dear God, we need Thee to take this freight car to Berlin." On May 22, 1946, Arwell Pierce, president of the Mexican Mission, stood with President George Albert Smith on top of the Pyramid of the Sun, a popular historic site just northeast of Mexico City. The stone pyramid, which had once been the center of an ancient city that came to be known as Teotihuacan, rose over 200 feet into the air and offered spectacular views of the surrounding landscape. Although President Smith was now in his late 70s, he had climbed the pyramid's many stairs with relative ease, joking with Arwell and the missionaries who were with them. Arwell was happy the prophet had come to Mexico. It was the first time any church president had toured the mission, and the visit meant a great deal to the local saints. For the last decade, the church in Mexico had been split between the main body of saints and the 1,200 people who had joined the Third Convention. President Smith's visit offered a real chance for reconciliation, something Arwell had diligently sought over the past 4 years. When Arwell became president of the Mexican Mission in 1942, the schism between the Third Conventionists and the other saints in Mexico ran deep. When Arwell was set apart by the first presidency, J. Reuben Clark had charged him with trying to heal the breach. At first, the conventionists were suspicious of the new mission president. Like his predecessors, Arwell was a U.S. citizen, and the conventionists did not receive him warmly. Instead of trying to force them to see the error of their ways, Arwell decided to earn their trust and friendship. He began attending Third Convention meetings and developed a friendship with Abel Páez, the leader of the organization, as well as other conventionists. The more time he spent with them, the more he thought that reunification was possible. The conventionists still kept their faith in the core doctrine of the restored gospel. They continued to administer church programs, and they believed in the Book of Mormon. If he could help them see all they were missing by separating themselves from the body of the saints, he believed they would return, but he would have to proceed carefully. "We haven't done much good in the past with harsh methods," he informed the First Presidency. "Let us hope that kindness and sane, patient reasoning may do some good." Under the First Presidency's direction, Arwell led efforts to build or remodel several chapels in Mexico, addressing a shortage that had troubled conventionists when they first broke from the church. He also met often with Abel to encourage him to seek a reconciliation. "What you here in Mexico really need is a stake organization," he told Abel and the conventionists. "We cannot have a stake in Mexico until we are more united." He reminded Abel that the conventionists were foregoing temple blessings. In 1945, the first Spanish language endowments took place in the temple in Mesa, Arizona. Although many of the Mexican saints could not afford a trip to Mesa, Arwell said he believed there would someday be temples in Mexico that Abel and so many other conventionists could enter. One day, Arwell received a phone call from Abel. He and a few other Third Convention leaders wanted to meet with him to discuss a reconciliation. The men talked for nearly 6 hours. Eventually, after recognizing ways they had erred, Abel and the others decided to appeal to the First Presidency to be readmitted as members of the Church. President Smith and his counselors reviewed the request and decided that if conventionists were willing to sever their relationship with the group and sustain the president of the Mexican mission, they could again be members of the Church of Jesus Christ. Now, as Arwell toured the mission with President Smith, they spoke with conventionists who wanted to return. "There has been no rebellion here," President Smith observed, "only a misunderstanding." On May 25, 1946, Arwell took President Smith to the Ermita branch in Mexico City. More than 1,000 people, many of them members of the Third Convention, crowded into the small chapel and an overflow pavilion to hear the prophet speak. Some conventionists worried that President Smith would condemn them, but instead he spoke of harmony and reunion. Afterward, most conventionists committed to return fully to the Church. A few days later, at a meeting of nearly 500 saints in the city of Tecalco, Abel thanked President Smith for coming to Mexico. "It is our purpose to follow the leadership and instructions of the general authorities of our church and the president of the Mexican mission," he told the congregation. "We are following a prophet of the Lord."
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